0: areas or part-time work, the impact on business is likely to be very minor and at the edge.
1: Shamabile Jacob says forcing businesses to continue contributions for staff over 65 will add costs, but he believes it also makes the system fairer. A poll has found the majority of respondents are opposed to selling public conservation land. The government's Conservation Amendment Bill could make up to 60% of public conservation land eligible for sale or exchange. The Curia Market Research Poll was commissioned by the conservation group Forest and Bird. Its chief advisor, Richard Cappy, says close to half the respondents said a political party's support for sales could sway their vote against it.
2: Two-thirds of New Zealanders coming out saying they oppose the sale. And actually, this polling was done before we released the maps last week, which actually show where that land is. So if anything, that opposition will have grown.
1: The Conservation Minister says opponents of the bill are scaremongering. Tamapotaka says the amendments simplify the process of disposing of small parcels of land. Leaders in the poultry sector are feeling prepared, not panicked, about the potential arrival of deadly bird flu. Authorities in Australia have confirmed the presence there of the H5N1 strain, which was found in two sick migratory seabirds. The Executive Director of New Zealand's Poultry Industry Association and Egg Producers Federation, Fiona McMillan, says the sector has put in years of preparation and learned from an outbreak of a weaker strain in Otago in 2024. She says the discovery of the deadly virus across the Tasman has only sharpened the sector's focus.
3: Okay, good. We've been preparing. We've done years of work on this. We're in a pretty good place. But what else can we do?
1: Fiona McMillan says the virus is spread by wild birds, and she's urging everyone to be on the lookout for possible infection. Pharmacists say supply issues are making it increasingly difficult to treat patients. The war in Iran has limited medicine stocks overseas, but the state drug buying agency Pharmac says it hasn't affected New Zealand. Mary Argue reports.
4: Pharmacists say regardless of the cause, shortages of vital treatments are not only difficult to manage, they are also hurting patients. A chemist in the Northland town of Mangawhai, Lenny Wong, says dwindling stock has been an issue since before the Middle East conflict. She believes Pharmac's contracts with single suppliers are to blame. Ms. Wong says a shortage of blood pressure medication is forcing patients to halve larger doses or use a substitute with no English instructions. Pharmac says supply issues that affect patients are rare, and its focus is on finding solutions early to avoid them.
1: Some teachers are being left traumatised and unable to work because students using AI or deepfake videos have made pornographic images of them. RNZ understands multiple teachers have been the subject of these images and videos. Some are made to show teachers bad-mouthing students. Sacred Heart College headmaster Patrick Walsh says it's hard to quantify, but he's had two cases from other schools reported to him where the images and videos have shown the teachers in naked and sexualized poses. He says some look very realistic, which is extremely distressing for those involved. The coroner says a three-year-old who drowned in a septic tank last year is a tragic example of the need for vigilance around young children and water. Courageous Atkinson Walker had been momentarily left unsupervised when he fell through the open top of the tank at his family home in Hicks Bay. Coroner Ruth Thomas says buckets, drains, ponds and other waters around households are the second largest cause of drowning among children under five in Aotearoa. She says it can take less than 2 minutes for a child to drown, and caregivers should never leave a child unattended near water. And every Starbucks store in South Korea will close for half a day today so staff can have a history lesson following a heavily criticised coffee promotion. The ABC's North Asia correspondent Natalie Whiting reports.
5: Last month, Starbucks Korea launched a marketing campaign called Tank Day, offering discounts on a tumbler cup on the same day as the anniversary of the Gwangju Uprising, a brutal military crackdown against pro-democracy demonstrations in 1980. The promotion sparked backlash in the country. People protested, smashing the tumblers outside a store. There were calls for boycotts. The country's president even criticised the campaign. All the stores in the country will close this afternoon so staff can take part in a mandatory history and social awareness training.
1: That's the news. Now with sport, here's Barry Guy.
6: The All Whites believe they have more to show on the global stage. Disappointed after their 2-2 draw with Iran in their opening World Cup game, midfielder Ben Old says the team has another level they can reach against Egypt in Vancouver this afternoon.
7: We know what we need to do to win. I think we played a really good performance and we're able to score goals, which was important. So we're just going to bring a similar performance and work our hardest, and I'm sure that will be good.
6: Kickoff is at 1, and whoever wins the game will go top of Group G after 10-man Belgium were held to a goalless draw by Iran. A mechanical issue with 4 laps to go has robbed New Zealand driver Marcus Armstrong of his maiden IndyCar victory. Armstrong, who was leading with a lap to go in last month's Indy 500, was in front in today's race in Wisconsin when he was forced to retire his car.
8: We had the quickest car out there today. I think we had the quickest car really this weekend. That was ours to lose. I had some time in the pocket ready, so yeah, just gutted really.
6: The race was won by Christian Lundgaard, while Alex Palou still leads the championship. American golfer Wyndham Clark has won his second US Open title. Kiwi Ryan Fox was 9 shots back in the tie for 23rd. A 7-member weightlifting squad led by David Letty and Olivia Selemaia has been selected for next month's Glasgow Commonwealth Games. 44-year-old Serena Williams has accepted a wild card for this month's Wimbledon Championship, the site of 7 of her 24 Grand Slam singles titles. And the All Blacks squad is about to be announced. You can get that on the RNZ website. Koi nā nā pūrongo hakini kina.
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1: The forecast from Met Service to midnight Tuesday. Northland, fine today. Tomorrow, some cloud. Rain at night, possibly heavy with thunderstorms. Auckland, Coromandel, Waikato and Bay of Plenty. Cloud at times. A few showers, possibly heavy about the eastern coast tomorrow morning. Waitomotu, Wellington, including the central high country. Fine today. Cloudy spells with some showers spreading south from tomorrow morning. Gisborne to Wairarapa. Showers about Gisborne and the Wairoa district. Clearing to fine in the morning. More cloud tomorrow afternoon with the chance of a late shower. Nelson and from Buller to Westland, cloudy spells, a few showers tomorrow. Marlborough, Canterbury, Otago and Southland, except for Stewart Island, mainly fine, areas of high cloud tomorrow. Fiordland and Stewart Island, cloudy spells and showers, and Chatham Islands, cloud at times. The time is 10 minutes past 12.
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12: Thanks for joining us. Kia mo tonu mai I te iwi. Stick around because in a couple of minutes we are going to go live to Joe Porter, our sports guy, who is right now at the All Blacks press conference where Dave Rennie is announcing the first squad under his tenure as coach. But we start today with National's promise to make KiwiSaver compulsory with 6% contributions from workers and employers. The party would also enrol every baby into KiwiSaver at birth and contribute a $1,500 baby boost. A short time ago, I spoke to National's finance spokeswoman, Nicola Willis. I began by asking her that given 90% of eligible New Zealanders are already in KiwiSaver, won't compulsion rope in low-income workers who simply can't afford to be in the scheme?
13: Well, that's right. 90% of people earning $50,000 or more are already contributing. But there is a group of self-employed people who tend to sit outside the scheme. And there are people who at various points suspend their contributions. And our concern is that as KiwiSaver becomes a bigger scheme, as the National Party is proposing, if you have a rump of people who are not benefiting from it, that really creates an outsized financial gap in retirement, and we don't want that division of haves and have-nots. And so our proposal is let's have this as a universal scheme. Everyone's taking part. Everyone has a stake in their KiwiSaver, has capital that is growing in value, has the choices, flexibility and options that brings.
12: I mean, for more than a decade, and you were around politics at this point, I think you might have been working for John Key, but the idea was when the Crown was under fiscal pressure, it made no sense to borrow to save. So you'll remember this, the National suspended contributions to the super fund. Now, I'm just wondering why that logic doesn't apply to a low-income family. I mean, if it's irresponsible for the Crown to save and make those kind of contributions in a downturn, why is it responsible to force a struggling family to do that?
13: Well, as I said, Guy, in this instance, when people are not making contributions, they're getting hit twice. One, they're missing out on the interest rates and the growth that would be happening in the KiwiSaver Fund. But second, they're completely missing out on that employer contribution, which would otherwise be going into their KiwiSaver account. So the compounding impact of that is severe, and our concern is that while most New Zealanders are contributing to KiwiSaver, there'll be real disadvantage for a significant core of people if they're not. You know, KiwiSaver has been important not just for people's retirements, but also putting people on that property ladder, giving people a leg up, allowing them to form a deposit. Many young people say, look, in the absence of the auto enrolment and having to make those contributions, I doubt I would have had such a deposit available to me when I went to buy a house. So we think this is habit forming. It's positive, and it will help people feel like they have a financial stake in the New Zealand economy.
12: Mm. You touched on the self-employed. As I read it, they will pay 4%, so it's employee equivalent only, right? Not 8%.
13: That's right. Yeah. So noting they're their own employer, we won't make them match themselves. No. Instead, we'll just ask them to be making that 4% contribution, which, again, we expect to rise over time under National's policy settings.
12: Okay. What about the history here? And again, I'm not going to hold you responsible for what happened in 1975, but obviously National's the party that killed the 75 super scheme. Then when it came in 2008-09, froze contribution rate increases, cut the member tax credit in half, removed the employer tax credit, all changes that reduce KiwiSaver's value. I mean, was National wrong to do that?
13: Well, I think that you've got to look at the National Party as it is today under the leadership of Chris Luxon. And what we've determined is that this is a policy for our times and for building the stronger future that we want for New Zealanders, both in terms of individual financial security, but also the resilience of our economy as a whole. And our party has always been committed to the values of personal responsibility, of a strong economy, of strong families. And we think this policy is in line with those values. And look, you should have seen our members at the weekend. When we made these announcements, there was a spontaneous standing ovation, which tells me that this is very much in line with the values of the National Party.
12: Okay, you're going to fund this from future budget operating allowances. I mean, they are allowances you would know better than anyone else, are pretty squeezed, right? By superannuation, health, defence costs, you name it. What, if anything, gets displaced to pay for this?
13: Well, we have a track record of delivering our policy priorities within very tight operating allowances. And the way that we've always done that is by ensuring that we're focusing dollars where they're really needed and continuing to reprioritise them. And I'm confident that we can fit this policy in. To give you a bit of a sense, the average cost per annum will be around $300 million. We've proposed future operating allowances of $2.4 billion. So it is a very small proportion of that discretionary spending. And as with all things, it's a matter of priorities. Our priority is building New Zealanders' financial security and our economic future.
12: Okay. Just while I've got you, can I ask you a couple of questions on the Greens' tax policy that was released yesterday? They are saying corporate tax would be raised from 28 to 33. I think the Prime Minister was saying today that, you know, big companies like a Holter, Weta, Rocket Lab that we're all very proud of, they'd be out under those kind of conditions. I mean, is that a concern that you would have about this policy?
13: A really significant concern. New Zealand actually already has some of the higher corporate tax rate in the developed world, and we need to be a place that people want to run their business and employ Kiwis and drive incomes from. And if we make ourselves tax uncompetitive, we're closing the door on those big employers and those opportunities. So it's one thing to say, we'll tax you more, but actually companies have a choice. they don't have to locate themselves here. And we might find that a lot of them are shut up shop if we have a punitive tax environment. So it's a classic one of not thinking through the implications of a policy.
12: What about this 0.06% bank levy on the big four banks' liabilities? They say that that would mirror Australia and get something around $400 million a year. Is that something that you might have been interested in? I know that you were exploring bank levies and expressed some disappointment that the coalition partners didn't allow you to go further.
13: Well, I have been looking at how New Zealand's tax treatment of the major banks compares with other jurisdictions, including Australia, and that levy on liabilities is an area where we stand out. National hasn't announced our final policies on banks yet, and we'll do so in due course.
12: That's Nicola Willis. I spoke to her earlier this morning, and we'll pick up that green policy with Chloe Swarbrick just in the next couple of minutes. But we are going to go now to Joe Porter, who was just at this announcement of Dave Rennie, who is in the last few minutes named his first All Blacks squad as coach. Kia ora, Joe. How are things looking?
14: Kia ora, Gowan. Well, looking pretty good here in Fielding. It's a sunny day, crystal clear blue skies, and Coach Dave Rennie has named his first All Black squad with probably the most well-predicted news, Ali Savia being confirmed as the new All Blacks captain. Of course, Scott Barrett is out injured. The incumbent All Blacks captain is injured for most of this All Blacks season. Ali Savia has been selected as the All Blacks skipper, and Dave Rennie has confirmed that when Scott Barrett is back and available, Ali Savia will remain as skipper. So Ali Savia, the new All Blacks captain, probably predicted by many people. He's often the best player on the field for the All Blacks. He's a natural leader, a talisman for Moana Pacifica and the Pacifica community and the rugby and New Zealand communities as well. He leads by example. He has a lot of empathy with the younger players. And, of course, he's a star performer. So a natural choice, I believe, at captain for the All Blacks.
12: And you've got, what, four debutants, four uncapped players in the squad?
14: Yeah, four uncapped players. Xavier Numea from the Hurricanes front row. He's the benefit of Tamati Williams being out injured, and of course the benefit of a great season for the Hurricanes. He's been one of their top performers, so well-deserved Xavier Numea getting his first selection in the All Blacks team alongside two other Hurricanes teammates, wing come fullback Josh Morby, who a lot of people had picked in their squads towards the end of the season, of course, equaling the all-time single-season Super Rugby try-scoring record with 17 on the weekend, getting a brace in that final win over the Chiefs. And of course he's joined by the Hurricanes fellow winger Fehi Nofo, who of course is actually still contracted to the Newcastle Falcons and is set to leave New Zealand rugby in November, but has been selected irrespective of that. If Caleb Tongitau from the Highlanders had been healthy, had been available, it may well have been that Fehi missed out, but in this case he's been selected on that All Black side, and very interesting selection considering he's off New Zealand rugby's books at the end of the season. Still a chance he could stay, but New Zealand rugby aren't allowed to interfere in that contract and try and get him out. It's up to the player himself to go to Newcastle and try and work his way out if that's what he wants to do, but at this point only available for the All Blacks until November.
12: Yeah. Hey, just quickly, Joe, before you go, are there players who you thought would consider themselves unlucky not to have been named here?
14: Oh, absolutely. The likes of the Hurricanes co-captain Duplessis Karifi, an All Black last year in that loose forwards group. He's been omitted this time around, a big omission for him. He'll be very, very gutted, devastated that he hasn't been able to make his way back into the national side after what was a superb campaign leading the Hurricanes. The likes of David Harvini, the Crusaders. He's been a good servant for the All Blacks for a long, long time. As a utility back, he misses out. And Timothy Tapatapanawa from the Highlanders, Jim the Difference, a man who many feel adds a lot of value to the All Blacks squad, an unlucky omission in the midfield. And Rico Ioane, of course, who's been over at Leinster on a sabbatical, he hasn't been able to get his way back into this All Blacks team.
12: Thanks, Joe Porter there with the new All Black squad 2101, if you have some reckons on that. The Green Party is proposing a suite of new taxes, including taxes on wealth, inheritance and corporations, which it says will tackle inequality and corporate greed. The proposals include a 2.5% annual tax on net assets above $10 million, and the party would also increase the corporate tax rate from 28% to 33% for companies with annual turnover exceeding $30 million. Let's crack into some of this with the Green co-leader, Chloe Swarbrick. Kia ora, good afternoon to you.
15: Kia ora, Guyon.
12: Now, we heard from Nicola Willis a bit earlier and Christopher Luxon earlier in the morning still. He's saying that, look, with these corporate tax increases, you're going to lose the Holters, Wetters, Rocket Labs. They would leave or depart New Zealand. Well, what's your response to that criticism?
15: I mean, of course he'd say that. We're talking about a political party that is driven by an ideology of shredding our collective power to control our economy as much as possible in order to disproportionately benefit the wealthy. And how's that going for us? We currently have a situation where we have amongst the highest recorded inequality on record in our country. Our beaches and our rivers are increasingly
12: Yeah, sure. But I'm just wondering if you could address the question, though. If you're going to increase the corporate tax rate on those companies from 28 to 33, is there a risk that they leave the country?
15: There is currently no evidence whatsoever that demonstrates that the corporate tax cuts, which were undertaken in 2008 by Bill English and John Key, which we need to bear in mind also result in an increase in GST, which disproportionately hurt lower and middle income New Zealanders, resulted in greater productivity, or that those benefits trickled down. So I genuinely believe that the race to the bottom that we have been engaged in has not benefited regular New Zealanders. That's borne out in the evidence. And what we have proposed is, in fact, by increasing or returning that corporate tax rate to where it was at pre-2008 levels for the biggest 0.7% of companies, is that we level the playing field for our small to medium enterprises.
12: Okay.
15: And I think that's actually the Kiwi way.
12: Let's have a look at the metric that you've used, because you're saying that the threshold is turnover exceeding $30 million, right? But you could be a business with a $35 million turnover and a 2% margin. Right, so you're making what, 700k profit a year, versus a consultancy with a $25 million turnover and a 25% margin, which would make what, 6 million in profit. So is that fair to use that measure?
15: Well, this is the metric that the ARD uses for what they consider to be our largest corporation. So it is a matter of drawing a line somewhere. And I guess to your point of the kinds of contributions that different types of companies do make to our economy, look, we'll have a lot more to say about this as our election policies roll out. But this is where people can see the direction of travel from the Greens over the past year, as we have released, for example, our industrial strategy, where we have shown that we can actually invest in our own economy here, keep jobs and manufacturing here, which also has the co-benefit of reducing climate-changing emissions, obviously increasing New Zealanders' incomes and lowering our cost of living while improving our quality of life.
12: All right. On page 9, you list $100 million for funding for inland revenue under your implementation and enforcement, and that figure's added into your total revenue of $5.3 billion. But that $100 million, that's a cost on spending and enforcement. It's not revenue. So it looks like you've made an error here.
15: Yes, so we've issued a correction on this. So there was a typo, which you've rightfully pointed out, with net revenue figures.
12: Hang on. So that's
15: improved.
12: Wrong.
15: In the publication, yes, you're right. It is wrong. We have issued a correction.
12: But that's $400 million over nearly half a billion over the forecast period. That's an egregious error, isn't it?
15: This is what happens when you have a large team moving at pace and you've got designers who are producing collateral which is going out. We've made an error and we've issued a correction to correct exactly that, but our figures still stack up and we've been transparent about that correction.
12: Okay, could I talk briefly at the end about this 2.5% tax that you're going to levy on firms, I guess, or individuals with net assets above 10 million? So I'm just wondering what this would mean for someone who had a business and hadn't sold it. I mean, how do you tax someone's stake in a business they haven't sold without sort of forcing a sale or a dividend just for them to pay the bill?
15: Well, I guess this is where all of the work that was undertaken by Grant Robertson and David Parker as the respective Ministers of Finance and Ministers of Revenue by the former Labor-led government, where they actually investigated implementing a tax of exactly this kind, shows us that the background working is effectively understanding that wealth beyond a certain point accumulates more and more wealth to the tune of approximately 4.5% growth annually, which sits well above what the annual GDP growth of our own economy and many other economies economies is. What that means is that unless we are to tackle wealth inequality with the likes of this wealth tax, which we are proposing, which has been canvassed by the former Labor-led government in the past, albeit unfortunately killed at the altar of, I guess, political expediency or whatever you want to call it, is that this is the only meaningful opportunity that we have. This is the only real tool that we have as a country and as an economy if we want to address deeply, extremely entrenched wealth inequality, which is incredibly corrosive for our economy, for the innovation and creativity of New Zealanders, but also fundamentally for our democracy. And we see that playing out in its most extreme cases in the likes of the United States at the moment.
12: Thanks for your time this afternoon. Appreciate it. That is the Green Party's co-leader, Chloe Swarbrick, 2101. If you've got a view on that, it's what, 27 minutes past midday. That must be business news time. Jeffrey Halley is with us. Kia ora.
16: Kia ora, going on.
12: Now, an accounting software firm is talking about National's KiwiSaver proposals, saying it will leave the sole trader and the self-employed as what something of an afterthought.
16: Yeah, so National's policy is requiring self-employed individuals to contribute 4% of their income into KiwiSaver under these new proposals. Now, that compares to an ultimately combined 12% for most salaried workers, with the employee and the employer contributions proposed eventually to reach 6% each. So sole trader accounting software firm Henry says many self-employed have been left scratching their head over whether this proposed 4% contribution level is gross or net, which is very important if you're a sole trader or self-employed, and actually how the system will even be managed and enforced. Its chief executive and co-founder James Fuller says that because the self-employed don't receive matched KiwiSaver contributions, there are doubts about whether mandating compulsory contributions is even the right approach. And he says that some people could even be pushed below the minimum wage under these proposals.
17: I think the danger here is also that for the self-employed, this can feel like a punishment. There'll be some people who, the small minority of the self-employed that are close to minimum wage may now fall under minimum wage once they need to be contributing for 4% of their income to KiwiSaver, which obviously previously they were able to have that as a voluntary contribution.
16: James Fuller says that between 15 and 20% of New Zealand's workforce is self-employed or a sole trader.
12: Right, and you've got the head of Z Energy talking about the lessons we should be learning from the Iran conflict.
16: Yeah, so Z's chief executive, Lindis Jones, says the fuel supply system worked and the immediate challenge from the conflict was fuel prices, not fuel supplies. So he's in favour of the country holding more diesel stocks. That's above the current 21 days, which will rise to 28 in a couple of years. And he says there's even a case for higher aviation fuel reserves as well. But he thinks actually the bigger issue is, the bigger issue about fuel supplies is actually yet to be discussed.
18: The insight will be, or what will be interesting to follow, is the extent to which companies and governments in particular translate what we've experienced over the last 3 months to how we think about energy security more broadly, as opposed to just fuel. So that's, I think that'll be the most interesting thing to watch, how different countries think about that, not just about fuel security, energy security and energy strategy more broadly.
16: And Lindis Jones had some comments about Marsden Point, and he said that having Marsden Point as an operating refinery wouldn't have actually improved fuel security because it would have had the same problems getting crude oil to refine as the rest of the world. Yeah. And secondly, it would obviously concentrate risk in an ageing facility.
12: Mm. Speaking of ageing facilities, the undersea power cables, someone's going to have a pretty hard job to keep putting these together, aren't they? Is what's Transpower saying about this?
16: Yeah, so it's not just the cables, but Transpower is going ahead with plans to replace its aging power cables running across Cook Strait, and it now has received regulator approval for that $1.1 billion project. But the physical upgrades are only the first part of the equation. It also has to track down the right IT control system to run what is a very complicated flow of electricity electricity between the North and the South Islands, and electricity flows need to be balanced within the system. Transpower's program director, Justin Clark, says it's actually off to the market the grid operator goes.
19: We're, you know, looking at major international suppliers to provide these systems for us, and they're very complicated systems. New Zealand's HVDC link was one of the first in the world, and it's still reasonably rare in terms of the way that we use it. So we do recognise that the criticality of this link is something that, you know, we can't have it turning off all the time. It needs to work.
16: And Justin Clark is actually saying these IT systems have become quite competitive globally as more countries start prioritising electrification.
12: Interesting. Yeah. Okay, let's whip through the markets.
16: Okie dokie. Quiet day on the NZX Top 50, just 4 points higher at 13,500. The ASX 200's opened up 0.3% lower. Currency markets quiet. One Kiwi will get you 57.3 US cents, 81.9 Australian cents, 43.4 pence. 50 euro cents, 92.6 Japanese yen, 3.88 Chinese yuan. Oil is higher after those negotiations in Switzerland started looking a little more wobbly today. Shaky. Yeah, Brent crude's up 1.25% at 81.6 US a barrel, WTI at 78, and gold is $10 higher at $4,165 US dollars an ounce.
12: Thanks, Jeffrey. Jeffrey Halley there with your business news. It's hit 12:30. Stick around. A couple of big international stories we are covering this afternoon. The deadly H5N1 bird flu strain has hit Australia. We're going to cross to Amanda Kopp in Canberra to talk about the latest on that. And also, has Keir Starmer had his day? And we look at who the newcomer Andy Burnham is. First, here are RNZ's top stories with Evie Ashton.
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1: National's finance spokesperson says its KiwiSaver policy will reduce the gap between the haves and the have-nots in retirement. If re-elected, the party would make the savings scheme compulsory and automatically enrol babies. It would also pay a contribution to people on parental leave and extend employer contributions to include workers aged over 65. Nicola Willis told Midday Report the 10% of eligible New Zealanders who aren't enrolled in KiwiSaver are losing out. Peace talks between the United States and Iran appear fraught amid reports Iran's delegation has walked out. The first round reportedly lasted 2 hours this morning. But then Donald Trump threatened to bomb Iran again, take over control of the Strait of Hormuz, and a Fox News reporter claims he threatened negotiators. Iranian state media says Tehran has halted the talks. However, international media is reporting that back-channel discussions with mediators are still taking place. Australian wildlife specialists are bracing for mass die-offs now the arrival of a deadly strain of bird flu is confirmed. Testing has found the H5N1 strain in two migratory seabirds in Western Australia. An associate professor of zoology at Sydney University, Michelle Campbell-Ward, says the disease has caused significant mortality in wild birds around the world. Auckland Transport says it counted the highest number of cycle trips for a decade in the city last month. It says there were more than 350,000 cycle trips in May. That's 76,000 more than in May 10 years ago. It says the cost of fuel is likely to be motivating people to get on their bikes. And new All Blacks coach Dave Rennie has named veteran forward Adi Savia as his captain in a squad containing four uncapped players for next month's Rugby Championship tests. Three players from the Super Rugby champion Hurricanes are among the newcomers, wingers Fehi Finianga Nofo, Josh Morby and prop Xavier Numia. Blues flanker Anton Segner is also in contention to make a test debut. Those are the headlines on RNZ National. A long-range forecast is next.
20: This morning on First Up, we met an 84-year-old knitter who just completed her 1,000th teddy bear for sick children.
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1: Now the Met Service long-range forecast to midnight Friday. First, the situation. A ridge of high pressure covers the country today as a weak front pushes off the North Island. Tomorrow, the ridge tracks east, while a deepening low and associated fronts approach central and northern Aotearoa from the Tasman Sea. Looking at the weather to midnight tomorrow, Northland fine today, tomorrow some cloud, rain at night, possibly heavy with thunderstorms. Auckland, Coromandel, Waikato and Bay of Plenty. Cloud at times, a few showers, possibly heavy about the eastern coast tomorrow morning. Waitomotu, Wellington, including the central high country. Today fine, cloudy periods with some showers spreading south from tomorrow morning. Gisborne to Wairarapa, showers about Gisborne and the Wairoa district, clearing to fine in the morning. More cloud tomorrow afternoon with the chance of a late shower. Nelson and from Buller to Westland, cloudy spells, a few showers tomorrow. Marlborough, Canterbury, Otago and Southland, except Stewart Island, mainly fine. Areas of high cloud tomorrow. Fiordland and

0: Now, a lot of you have been getting in touch about the Green Party policy, their new tax policy that was announced. We had that interview with Chloe Swarbrick. Someone's texted in saying, a $400 million typo. I wouldn't mind a $400 million typo on my paycheck. But Melissa's got in touch also saying that she backs the Greens policy and says many thanks to Chloe for talking sense. Let's get to the rural news. Giles Beckford is in the rural news chair today. Hey, Giles.
1: Good afternoon to you, Guy.
0: Yeah. Now, a bumper kiwi fruit harvest has finally wrapped up.
1: It's been one of those really strong parts of the horticultural industry this past season. 225 million trays were harvested, beating last year's record harvest of 216 million. That's up about 4%. And it included 5 million trays of the new variety, the red kiwi fruit, close to 162 million trays of the sun gold variety. Not so good for the green growers. That's for the green kiwi fruit brand. They harvested 58 million trays. It took a bit longer than they expected because there was a delay in the vines maturing, and that meant there was less fruit reaching supermarkets early in the season. Well, one of the biggest producers is Sika. It packed over 45 million trays, a couple of million less than the year before, but they'd had a record sun gold volume. Chief Executive Michael Franks is satisfied with the result, given the year it's had.
2: In the case of the green kiwi fruit, the numbers were there, but the quality wasn't. We had a lot more shape issues this year, probably reflecting the growing conditions and pollination. There was a storm at a critical time through the growing season, and so perhaps the reject's a little bit higher than we would have anticipated, to be honest. And yields down on last year, which I think was disappointing.
1: Michael Frank says the season's highlighted the benefits the company's gaining by investing in automation and technology. Further improvements are planned for next year. Its profit forecast for the coming year, between $38 and $42 million. That's before tax. That's just down about $4 or $5 million on the year before, but it would be the second highest earnings on record. Zespri, of course, who are the big industry players looking after it all, they're forecasting similarly strong grower returns to last year and an after-tax profit, including license revenue, remembering that they license the growing of various kiwi fruit varieties overseas. Now, they're reckoning that they'll get between $355 to $365 million. That's pretty good compared with last year's $280 million.
0: Yeah, nothing to sneeze at there. There have been some pretty eye-popping bull sales recently. I think one went for 170k recently, or nearly that much. Well, what about the movement of cattle through the sale yards generally?
1: Well, it's winter time, and you would expect, of course, that things just slow down a wee bit. Most sales have moderate numbers, a mix of breeding and quality. But AgriHQ's Suez Bremner says everything has an audience and is selling well depending on what they are.
3: So the mild winter is helping that, as well as the dry conditions, and that means the feed is being utilised better. But of course that does come with a warning label, because if it does get too dry, which they are talking about, then buyers will shut up shop quickly. So Matafero held their monthly cattle sale, and R1 traditional steers averaged just over $1,300 per head, and the heifers were $1,100 per head.
1: Well, Suze Bremner says prime cattle are in demand as supply heading directly to the processors has dropped.
3: Processors are actively seeking cattle out of the yards or upping their scheduled prices to attract more in. Prime steers and heifers at the yards have mostly been trading at $4.80 to $5.20 per kilo, and cull dairy cows, the ones that are left, are averaging around $3.35 to $3.80 per kilo around the country.
0: All right. Now, what about wool? The industry's been looking pretty good, right?
1: It's been the poster child of the primary sector, I think, for this past year. And rightly so, given it has been in the doldrums for so long. Prices approaching near record levels, ticked over $7 a kilogram across most crossbred fleeces and lambs wool. Well, crossbred wool prices have now more than doubled since the start of the season, which is unprecedented lift in recent market history. I think you probably got to go back to Korean War times almost to start looking at prices that high. PGG Wrightson's auction manager Dave Burridge says he's never seen anything like it in his 45 years.
4: The challenge for the wool trade now is to make these levels at least sustainable going forward, and to build a good, strong platform that can invigorate confidence along the wool pipeline that these levels can be achievable on a sustained period. And because of the supply is now at a point where wool stores, grower wool sheds,

0: Well, along the pipeline is still at an all-time low, and the demand is outstripping the supply.
1: Well, Dave Burge says it's a dynamic market at the moment, and he expects a full bench of buyers at the last auction for the season, which will take place later in the week.
2: Yeah, good stuff. Thanks, Giles. Giles Beckford there with your rural news. It's coming up to 1:45. Let's skip across to Australia now and talk to our correspondent in Canberra, Nine News political reporter Amanda Kopp. Hey, Amanda.
3: Hello.
2: Now, your angst over house prices continues. I see the Sydney Morning Herald today saying that Australian homeowners are backing this fall in house prices. This all stems from those budget changes over capital gains tax and other measures, does it?
3: Yes, this is actually quite an interesting one. So the government is bringing in all of these changes around capital gains taxes and also negative gearing, essentially the two main tax vehicles that people would use to reduce their income taxes in the property market as well. So a lot of people when this first came out said, you know, oh, this is going to tank the property market. This is terrible for people. You know, we've got all of our investment locked up in the property market. But according to this most recent poll, 54% of close to 2,000 people who were surveyed said that they actually support a drop in house prices. And even more interestingly, the highest votes of people who wanted to see a drop in the house market were, of course, Labor voters, but also property investors themselves, which I thought was quite interesting. And that compares to about an 11% group of people who were opposed to house prices dropping at all. So there's a big number of Australians who are actually in support of property prices dropping, which probably supports Labor's argument that, hey, things need to slow down at least.
2: Yeah, we're having a similar kind of conversation here. It's a rare position for us to be in Auckland and New Zealand with house prices dropping. So that's a similar conversation. Look, every time I look, the Strait of Hormuz is open, then it's not, and then it's closed again. But in the meantime, you're getting an extension, are you, in Australia on your fuel excise discount?
3: Yeah, that's right. I think I'm in a similar position to you. Every time you think, okay, this is the deal, yeah, it turns out not to be the deal. So, look, at least on the a good cost of living measure for us here in Australia, we've currently got a 50% reduction in the typical fuel tax that is usually on our petrol. So that's saving people about 26 cents in each litre that they purchase. That's been extended for another month. And on the average tank, it saves you about between 10 and 15 bucks. So yeah, nothing to sneeze at.
2: No, it's not nothing. Hey, how worried are you guys about this H5N1 bird flu strain that's hit the country?
3: Well, look, I think the government is definitely saying that everyone should remain calm. But I must say, from looking at some of the reports from overseas in the last couple of months and years about the spread of this, it really does represent a potential ecological disaster here in Australia. In South America, there's been a whole bunch of bird populations that have just been absolutely, if not wiped out, substantially reduced. Just off the coast of Australia, there's a seal population on an isolated island that started catching this bird flu disease. It wiped out something like 75% of those seals. So I think that it's certainly a worrying thing to have arrived in Australia. The government says everyone should keep calm, that we've got this under control, but I think that we'll find out whether that's actually true in coming days and weeks.
2: Yeah, we'll check back in with you later in the week. Thanks, Amanda. Amanda Kopp there out of Canberra. It's about, what do you reckon, 13 minutes. I'm reading a non-digital clock in my new studio. 13 minutes to one. All right. The embattled British Prime Minister, Keir Starmer, is widely expected to resign or lay out a timetable for his departure later today, New Zealand time. Pressure has been immense over the last few months, and it's really ratcheted up with this newly elected MP, the former Greater Manchester Mayor, Andy Burnham. He's readying himself for a third attempt at the Labour leadership. Let's get more from Andrew McRae of World Watch.
4: After a landslide victory in the seat of Macclesfield, Andy Burnham appears destined for greater things. The keys to number 10 Downing Street.
5: We are going to lay out a new path for Britain. The one thing, the best thing that we can say
6: is that there was a risk, if you like, that we would carry on seeing Britain and the politics of our country go down a path towards greater darkness and division. We will bring people back together.
4: Following the by-election win, there's mounting pressure on Sir Keir Starmer to stand down. However, as late as last week, he reiterated there would be no resignation and he would fight for the top job.
7: There isn't a leadership contest at the moment. There isn't one at the moment. But as I've said on many, many occasions, I don't think that's a good thing for the country to plunge us into chaos. But if there is a contest, just to be clear with you, then yes, I will run. I will stand. And I've said repeatedly, I'm not going to walk away from that.
4: Keir Starmer has spent the weekend at Chequers pondering his next move. Even some of his key allies, like Cabinet Minister Peter Kyle and Labour MP Jess Phillips, are saying the Prime Minister is reflecting on the challenges he now faces.
8: He's also taking the time to think through what the political realities are today compared to last week, the week before. But I know that he's a Prime Minister who always puts country first, and that he'll be framing every decision that he makes today on behalf of the country in his day-to-day job as Prime Minister, but also when he thinks about the party going forward, it will always be about what's in the best interest of the country.
9: It feels like we've come to the end of the road, and that actually just it being as dignified as possible and allowed to be in Keir Starmer's gift a little bit does seem like the very best solution.
4: Andy Burnham stood down as Mayor of Manchester in order to contest the Macclesfield by-election and challenge for the office of Prime Minister. While his intentions to get into number 10 were clear, just what he would change should he succeed are less so. Labour MP Toby Perkins.
10: We do need to know, you know, if we've got a change of direction, are we basically still supporting the manifesto that we were all elected on?
4: Another UK Labour MP and ally of Andy Burnham, Luke Charteris, says while Mr Burnham will follow the manifesto, change is needed.
11: We've been too slow and too timid, and this political moment with global turmoil demands the sorts of boldness and urgency of change.
4: Andy Burnham's no stranger to Labour leadership contests. More than 10 years ago, he ran twice unsuccessfully for the top job. BBC political correspondent Rob Watson says if Keir Starmer goes, Britain will get its seventh Prime Minister in 10 years.
12: The previous five, six incumbents were unable to lift the mood of gloom and solve those issues and deal with the pessimism out there. So you would have to think that the odds are stacked against Mr. Burnham, should it be him.
4: According to US President Donald Trump, Sir Keir Starmer's fate is already sealed. Posting on social media earlier today, he said he would be resigning as Prime Minister, saying Keir Starmer had failed badly on immigration and energy policy.
2: That report from Andrew McCrae. Well, the peace talks between America and Iran appear to be fraught and halting as Donald Trump threatens to hit Iran again and Israel's Prime Minister vows to keep his troops in southern Lebanon. The first round is reported to have lasted just 2 hours in these talks. Let's get more from Neva Chittick of World Watch.
13: Talks in Switzerland looked to start well, with US Vice President J.D. Vance appearing optimistic at the opening.
14: The United States of America have done more to stop the conflict in Lebanon than any government anywhere in the world over the last few months, and we're going to keep on working towards it. As I think a lot of you appreciate, peace is never easy. Peace always requires a little bit of work. It always requires a little bit of give and take. But the President of the United States is committed not just to peace between the United States and Iran. The President is committed to a regional peace, which is why we're here working so hard to settle our issues.
13: Yes, Donald Trump, who's not at the talks in Lucerne, seemed at odds with Mr. Vance's sentiment a few hours later. In a post on social media, he's threatened to hit Iran again very hard if it doesn't immediately stop its proxies in Lebanon from, quote, causing trouble. Fox News reporter Trey Yingst claims Mr. Trump has told him about discussions he's had with Iranian officials on the Strait of Hormuz.
15: President Trump tells Fox News he spoke with Iranian officials overnight and said, you close it and you won't have a country. He went on to tell these officials, you won't even make it back to your effing country.
13: Shortly after those threats, Iranian state media reported the delegation from Tehran had halted negotiations. The talks are supposed to be working towards a final peace agreement between the US and Iran. An earlier memorandum of understanding has set out a framework for further discussions on Iran's nuclear program, the long-term management of the Strait of Hormuz, and the possible lifting of sanctions on Iran. However, Iran's president, Masoud Pezeshkian, says his country will maintain its right to enrich uranium, and the US just has to accept it.
16: We will not submit to force, oppression, and humiliation. We will not give up the right to enrichment either, and they have to accept that.
13: Someone who's already pledged to do everything possible to stop Iran from enriching uranium is Israeli Prime Minister Benjamin Netanyahu.
17: Regarding Iran, whatever political developments may occur, I will not allow Iran to arm itself with nuclear weapons. As long as I am Prime Minister of Israel, it will not happen.
13: Benjamin Netanyahu also says his troops will stay in southern Lebanon for as long as necessary to protect Israelis from Iran-backed Hezbollah. Hezbollah's leaders have rejected any Israeli presence in Lebanon. The memorandum includes the cessation of all fighting in Lebanon, but the country's government, Israel, and Hezbollah were not parties to the deal. Fighting is reported to have diminished there over the weekend.
2: Neva Chittick with that report. It's coming up to 6 minutes to one. Let's talk sport. And there's only one game to talk about today. Luca Foreman is among the crowd in downtown Auckland, getting ready for, of course, New Zealand, taking on Egypt in Vancouver. Hey, Luca, how's it looking where you are?
18: Kia ora, Guyon. Yeah, it's, I'm down here at Tyler Street, which is the fan bar for the All Whites, and it's filling up with fans. It's definitely buzzing here, and the national anthems are just being, well, the New Zealand national anthem's just, oh, you can probably hear the cheering there. That's just being sung as we speak. So it's a good buzz here for sure. I've been told it's all the tables have been booked out. Spoken to a few fans beforehand who have, you know, taken some time off work to be down here. Quite a few younger fans who are on study break at the moment, and you know, when I questioned maybe if they should be studying, one of them told me, well, the World Cup only comes around every 4 years, whereas exams are every 6 months, so yeah, you know, can't quite argue with that logic.
2: But, yeah, exactly. Yeah. I'm just looking at the TV in the background, the studio here. It's pretty packed out in Vancouver, so it's good to hear that people are coming out around the bars in the country to watch the game there too. Of course, I mean, a lot riding on this game for New Zealand, obviously, but if rankings were anything to go by, you know, we're the underdog, aren't we?
18: Yeah, you'd have to say so. You'd have to say so. But, I mean, people here are certainly feeling hopeful, hopeful if a little nervous after, especially after that pretty good performance against Iran last week. With that draw this morning between Belgium and Iran, you know, the group's looking pretty tight. If we can get a win here, it's pretty much will guarantee us going through to the next round. So at the moment it's sitting, yeah, Belgium and Iran have got 2 points at the top of the group, but with an extra game played, so if the All Whites win or if Egypt win, they're going to go top and most likely go through.
2: Have you seen any Egyptian fans, Luca? anyone brave the All White supporters to come out and have a look?
18: No, I haven't. It's pretty much a sea of whites here, with a few of the black away kits as well, but no, I haven't seen any Egyptian fans, no.
2: All right, and you're going to make a prediction for us? You think the All Whites can bring it home today?
18: Yeah, I'm going to call it 2-1. 2-1 to the All Whites.
2: All right, we'll hold you to that.
18: Yeah. Yeah.
2: Thanks, Luca. Luca Foreman is the RNZ reporter who has picked the long straw, wouldn't you say, Emil?
19: Mate, it's going to be 4-1.
2: 4-1.
19: I'm calling it right now. It's okay. All, the stars are aligning. I'm absolutely fizzing. Are you?
2: Oh, yeah, I'm excited about this. Emil Donovan is with me because he's filling in for Jesse again on Afternoons. I am excited about
19: it's
2: this.
19: It's just week. Great.
2: It's good stuff, isn't
19: it? It's just great. Sport. You know, everything changes, Guyon, but one thing that doesn't change is the beauty, the majesty, the spontaneity of live sport. I mean, reality TV maybe some kind of has a little bit of that
2: this
19: too.
2: This is kind of reality TV.
19: It is. That's exactly what it is. It is reality TV. We're looking up at the screen right now.
2: We are, actually.
19: They're looking so good. The facial hair is on point of the All Whites team. We are glorious. We're strong. We are going to carve our names into the stone tablet of football
2: history.
19: So it
2: sounds like on afternoons today you're going to be running the first hour of...
19: I mean, that was my pitch this morning, Guy. On was 3 hours of live talk back as we did a watch along of the All Whites game. Sadly, I have been overruled.
2: You got turned down on that.
19: Yeah,
2: one.
19: I have been overruled. Yeah. We will, of course, be keeping an eye on this because this could be, of course, the greatest day in New Zealand football history. But let me tell you what we have planned for the program. As is, coming up at about 1:10, we've got a 101 on the government's conservation amendment bill. Also, why New Zealand has such a high rate of workplace deaths compared to other countries that we often like to compare ourselves to. We're going to be learning all about heritage roses about 2:10 when I go clubbing, Guy. On, are you a rose man? You strike me. I just had you more as a chrysanthemum fella.
2: I'm not big on any. That is definitely a weak. And what's a heritage rose?
19: Oh, it's an old rose. Yeah, this is. It gets deeply political.
2: Oh, does it?
19: Which I learned all about. It's either a rose from pre 1890 or pre 1860, depending on your definition of heritage. And again, this is a point of great consternation.
2: You should have brought some into the studio.
19: Oh, I should have. I really should have. We could do with
2: woken up and had a smell.
19: We could do with a bit of that, couldn't we? Dominic Adams from Customs is here to chat all about smuggling in New Zealand at about 2:30.
2: Is that on the tobacco stuff?
19: That is on all the stuff. Yeah. The drugs, the tobacco, the many things that people try to smuggle into this country. And around 3:25 this afternoon, Guy, we have Ralph Jackman, who is brother of the actor Hugh Jackman, on a wild career change. This saw him... throwing in his career as a sports reporter and working in a youth justice facility as a teacher with some of Australia's most troubled teens and the many lessons that he learned along the way.
2: Yeah, that sounds like an interesting story itself. Thank you, Emil. Emil Donovan has your afternoon sorted. He's in for Jesse Mulligan after the 1 o'clock news. Thanks so much for listening today. You got in feedback in your droves on National's KiwiSaver plan. We spoke to Nicola Willis. We spoke to Chloe Swarbrick about the Greens tax plan. You can listen back to any of those interviews on our website, rnz.co.nz/midday. Thanks so much for listening. We are back tomorrow. Kia pai tōra.
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21: RNZ News at 1 o'clock. Ahi ahi marie. Good afternoon. I'm Evie Ashton. National's finance spokesperson says its KiwiSaver policy will reduce the gap between the haves and the have-nots in retirement. If re-elected, the party will make the savings scheme compulsory and automatically enrol babies. It will also pay a contribution to people on parental leave and extend employer contributions to include workers over 65 years old. Nicola Willis told Midday Report the 10% of eligible New Zealanders who aren't enrolled in KiwiSaver are losing out.
22: If you have a rump of people who are not benefiting from it, that really creates an outsized financial gap in retirement, and we don't want that division of haves and have-nots.
21: Nicola Willis says compulsory KiwiSaver will help form positive habits. The Green Party has admitted there was a typo in its tax policy, which had put its costings out by $400 million. The policy, released yesterday, had $100 million a year to boost compliance at Inland Revenue. But in the party's full fiscal breakdown, this was put as a revenue measure rather than a new cost. Co-leader Chloe Swarbrick told the program it was an error, but the party's numbers still stack up.
23: This is what happens when you have a large team moving at pace and you've got designers who are producing collateral which is going out. We've made an error and we've issued a correction to correct exactly that, but our figures still stack up and we've been transparent about that correction.
21: The policy was re-uploaded this morning to show the correct figures. High-level talks on a long-term peace deal between the US and Iran have stalled following a new threat from Donald Trump. Iranian state media is reporting Tehran's delegation has halted the negotiations, but they're still passing messages to mediators from Qatar and Pakistan. The development comes after Mr. Trump said the US will bomb Iran if it fails to rein in Hezbollah, its proxy in Lebanon. Meanwhile, the Israeli Prime Minister says the IDF will stay in southern Lebanon as long as is necessary to protect northern Israel from Hezbollah. Fighting is reported to have greatly diminished since late on Saturday, but Benjamin Netanyahu has insisted nothing will alter his commitment to at-risk communities. The BBC's Charlotte Gallagher is in Jerusalem.
0: Since a ceasefire between Israel and Hezbollah was announced on Friday, the clashes and deaths have continued. Lebanese state media say around 30 people have been killed, including a father, mother, and their two children. Israel says one of its soldiers was killed in battle. The Israeli Prime Minister, Benjamin Netanyahu, has again pledged that Israeli troops will stay inside southern Lebanon to protect residents living near the border. Hezbollah has previously said it will not disarm while Israeli troops remain in Lebanon.
21: The owners of a popular Littleton cafe are devastated by a fire that's gutted the building. Firefighters were called to the fire at the Shroom Room in London Street last night. One of the owners, Richard Leach, says the fire appears to have started in the front of house part of the cafe. He says it's upsetting for him and his co-owner, their staff and their customers. There are four uncapped players in new All Blacks coach Dave Rennie's first squad. Three of them are from the Super Rugby champion Hurricanes. Wingers Fehi Finianga-Nofo and Josh Morby and prop Xavier Numia. Blues loose forward Anton Zegna is the other newcomer and coach Dave Rennie says they've had their eye on him for a while.
1: Oh, Anton's been outstanding, the Blues' best player. You know, whether it's carry, whether it's his line-out ability, whether it's his post-tackle stuff, where he's been excellent. You know, he had his name in bold with us a long time out.
21: Adi Savia will captain the side that plays their first game against France in Christchurch on July 4th. And Australian Federal Police say they've made the country's largest cocaine bust. Police say 2.7 tonnes of cocaine with a street value of almost $1 billion was found last Friday, hidden in an elaborate bunker system on a farm in Londonderry in Western Sydney. The drugs were found in underground bunkers beneath false floors of several shipping containers that had been placed on top. Police say inquiries began a month ago when Queensland authorities found 40 kilograms of cocaine floating in the water after a truck fire at a boat ramp. Six people have been charged and the investigation is ongoing. That's the news. Koe nā ngā pitupitu kōrero. A short forecast is next.
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21: Now the forecast from Met Service to midnight, Ratu Tuesday. Northland, fine today. Some cloud tomorrow and rain in the evening, possibly heavy with thunderstorms at night. Auckland, Coromandel, Waikato and Bay of Plenty, cloud at times. A few showers, possibly heavy about the eastern coast tomorrow morning. Waitomotu, Wellington, including the central high country, fine today. Cloudy spells with some showers spreading south from tomorrow morning. From Gisborne to Wairarapa, showers about Gisborne and the Wairoa district, clearing to fine tomorrow morning. More cloud tomorrow afternoon with the chance of a late shower. Nelson and from Buller to Westland, a few showers tomorrow and cloud. Marlborough, Canterbury, Otago and Southland, except Stewart Island, mainly fine. Areas of high cloud tomorrow. Fiordland and Stewart Island, cloudy spells and showers. And Chatham Islands, cloud at times. The time is 6 minutes past one. And you're on Afternoons with Emile Donovan.

0: Can you feel it? It's 6.5 minutes into the first half and it's still nil all. Welcome along to the All Whites live watch along here on RNZ National. Now it's afternoons. Emile Donovan in for GC Mulligan today. Although we will be keeping a very close eye on the football. Goodness me, a chance for New Zealand's football team to stencil their name into footballing history. It's great to have your company. Thank you very much for joining me on the program. That song is called Battle Without Honour or Humanity, which is perhaps some good advice for our boys over the next 90 minutes or so. We've got a great program coming up for you tonight. We're going to be talking very shortly about conservation, also touching on smuggling in the second hour of the program today, and we've got a really fun feature interview coming up for you after three as well here on RNZ National. Let me hit you first of all, though, with not a soundbite this Monday. Instead, I have a little brain teaser for you, a little riddle. It's the same rules, though. The first person to text in 2101 and tell me what these clues are pointing towards wins the afternoon's tote bag, as usual. So, fastest finger first. I have three clues as to what this brain teaser is, and I'll drip feed them through this first hour of the program. Here's your first one. I am a thing, it reads, this clue. I am a thing. My name is Welsh, which is a bit strange because I most certainly am not Welsh. I am famous for my distinguished dress sense, for my tap dancing, and for my, in the right setting, outstanding athleticism. And I am a notoriously fussy eater. So what do you think I am? Send me a text to 2101 if you think you know, even if you don't think that you know, because what's the worst that can happen? And the first person to correctly get the answer right wins the afternoon's tote bag. That clue one more time. I am a thing. My name is Welsh, which is a bit strange because I am most certainly not Welsh. I am famous for my distinguished dress sense, for my tap dancing, and for my, in the right setting, outstanding athleticism. And I am a notoriously fussy eater. 2101, if you think you know the answer. But with the time just hitting 9 minutes past one, we're starting off tonight with the Conservation Amendment Bill. This passed its first reading at Parliament last month. It's currently out for submissions from the public. But there seems to be quite a bit of confusion as to what this bill exactly sets out to do. Lobby group Forest and Bird has released maps of New Zealand showing large areas of potentially affected land that could be put up for sale should the bill be passed. But the Minister of Conservation, Tama Pōtaka, was on Morning Report this morning saying that DOC is not embarking on a program of selling conservation land and that this is all in the name of achieving better conservation outcomes. So here to explain exactly what's going on is RNZ in-depth reporter Farai Hancock, who has been doing excellent work in this space. Hello.
1: Hello. How are you?
0: I'm very well, thanks. How are you doing?
1: Very good.
0: The Select Committee meeting on this issue last week, that was an absolute debacle, I think it's fair to say, and possibly points to the confusion surrounding this bill. So what is it actually about?
1: So the amendment bill is all about simplifying the management of conservation land. Like the language that Tama Pōtaka has used is it's going to cut red tape and speed things up. Like some things take a long time to do when it comes to the conservation estate. So that's basically the crux of it. It's supposed to make things a lot easier to manage land.
0: Okay. Does it make conservation land easier to sell off?
1: Yes, it would.
0: Right.
1: So at the moment, only no or very low value land can be sold, and that's related to stewardship land. The bill proposes that it will allow the sale of more types of land, and there's a far lower bar for sale.
0: Okay. At the moment, in the here and now, what is our current system? Like, how do we categorise dockland? Like, I see the Conservation Minister this morning was talking about a boys' school on dockland. So are there various levels of protection?
1: There's different types of land. So we've got our national parks, you might know, Fiordland National Park, absolute jewel in the conservation crown. Uh-huh. Then we've got wilderness sort of areas, scenic reserves. Then we might have forest parks. And then there's stewardship land. Uh-huh. And stewardship land is a big amount of land that hasn't quite been classified yet. So there are different types of land.
0: Stewardship land's kind of in purgatory?
1: It's in purgatory.
0: Yeah, right.
1: It's classified. And that's the land which was able to be sold off before, should it pass tests. Now, some of the land that is under DOC isn't really good conservation land. That's a really fair point. You know, the examples raised, the Borstal, Met Surface offices. I mean, DOC doesn't need to be managing that. So I don't think there's any argument that there are some things that should be able to be sold off. And the problem now is selling it off, even if it is that stewardship land. It's quite a long, drawn-out process with a lot of steps.
0: Right. Okay. So will this bill fundamentally change how DOC operates?
1: What it will mean is that it's not just stewardship land which could be sold. It could be forest parks, Tararua, parts of the Tararua Ranges, the Kamanawa Forest Parks, all sorts of different areas. If that land, not national parks and wilderness areas, there's a whole bunch of land, 40%, which would be exempt, but 60% of land, if it passes two tests, could be sold.
0: Okay.
1: Could be sold.
0: Could be.
1: Could be.
0: Could being the crucial operative word there? Or
1: absolutely. It's not will be sold.
0: Yeah.
1: There is no program to sell the land, but it could be sold. And then the test now before, you know, I mentioned it was only if it was very low to no value, conservation value, was it eligible for sale. The different tests now, which are in the bill, is that it can't be sold if it's important for a threatened species, and it can't be sold if it's the best example of flora or fauna in that area.
0: Right, okay.
1: But otherwise it could be sold.
0: That does seem to bring in quite a lot of interpretation, though.
1: It does.
0: Yeah.
1: Yep, that's fair.
0: And I suppose the could as well, being the operative word, is what has raised the hackles of many of these lobby groups, you would think, as well, in terms of could is a far-off, nebulous kind of thing, and it can be scary when you don't know what the could will actually mean.
1: Exactly. And I think there's two things going on. I mean, Tamapotaka is completely correct. There is no program to sell the land. Mm-hmm. Forrest and Bird are also correct in saying that this land could be sold. So they're both correct.
0: The language around the land being disposed of or exchanged, what does that mean?
1: It's unfortunate language. So disposed of means sold. Yeah. Exchanged just means swapped.
0: Right. Okay. Okay, so it's not like chucking it in the bin.
1: It's not like chucking it in the bin, okay. Like selling.
0: All right. The Conservation Minister has assured the public on Morning Report today that land will go through stringent measures and tests before disposal. Is that what you were talking about just then, those
1: two tests? Yeah, so okay. Is the land important for a conservation of a threatened species or ecosystem?
0: Uh-huh.
1: If it is, then it can't be sold. And is the vegetation or the fauna, the critters on the land, the best example? If it's not the best example, then it could be sold.
0: Mm.
1: So it's not quite the same as the test before, which was very low or no conservation. These are actually not as stringent as the previous test.
0: Right, okay. The bill also proposes, I see, allowing more economic activity on land that is unavailable for sale. What might that look like?
1: Look, we don't actually know. It's not specified in the land. It could be, if we're talking about amenity areas, it could be a car park, or it could be a gondola. The other thing it could be is concessions, I think. I'd need to double check that. But it's not completely clear in the bill what that means.
0: Okay. According to the bill, where would the money that is potentially generated by these changes go?
1: It would go back to DOC.
0: It would go back to DOC,
1: yep.
0: Right. Ah! Ah! We scored! Oh, sorry for sorry. What is this meant to achieve? What problem is the government trying to fix?
1: I think it's trying to fix a genuine, you know, pain point for DOC, whereas when you're trying to get rid of some of that land that is very, very low value or no value, it's an incredibly drawn out process. That should be easier. No one's arguing about that. Not Forrest and Bird aren't arguing about that either, should be noticed. The other thing is that the bill is enabling more economic activity.
0: Mm.
1: And I think that's what the government is keen to have happened on Rockland.
0: Right. Okay, I understand. Simon has just sent me a text, Farrar, saying it's absolutely not true that stewardship areas are of low conservation value. That depends on landscape, geography, botany, species. I suppose this is one of the sort of enduring arguments of this, isn't it? Is that so much land falls under stewardship land, but that actually encompasses a really wide variety of types of land.
1: Absolutely. There's some land with very, very high conservation values that are classed as stewardship land currently. It just hasn't been classified properly yet.
0: Okay. Forrest and Bird have produced a map highlighting potentially impacted land, and that seems to have really blown up on social media, showing that up to 60% of conservation land would potentially be available for exchange and disposal, which those terms that you translated for us before. How has the government responded to this? Do they agree that that depiction is fair?
1: They haven't said anything either way, but the bill itself says 40% of land is exempt. So that tells you that 60% of land isn't exempt. As to whether the exact areas on the map are correct, they haven't come back and go, yep, those look right, or they don't. And I think the main thing that comes across with what Tamapotaka has been saying is that there is no plan, there's no program to sell the land.
0: Right,
1: that's the point he's been trying to get across.
0: Yep. What sort of backlash has there been? Like, what are people who oppose this, what are they mainly concerned about?
1: I think they're concerned about losing part of what is public conservation land in New Zealand. I mean, once it's gone for good. There's also people worried about whether the sale of some land might block access. So, for example, if you're using a little bit of conservation land to get to some real backcountry places and the sort of easement or is sold, then the only way you could get to those backcountry places is if you get a helicopter or something like that.
0: Who's back? It's been quite interesting to note the rhetoric around this, because I was going to ask you, who is backing it? I note that some representatives from the tourism sector seem to be in favour, which might seem a little counterintuitive.
1: I think there certainly are some people in the tourism industry in favour of it, and that's because they're keen on some of the other things the bill does. They don't necessarily seem to be so focused on the land sale bit. So things like, they're talking about concessions being able to be, which is like the permission to do something on dock land, having a longer period where you have permission for. So that thing may be what they're supporting a lot more.
0: What is next for this bill? What point in the cycle is it at?
1: As you mentioned, there's submissions open now. That's open until the 2nd of July. And then it'll go to select committee where it'll get discussed. Then there'll be a second and third reading in Parliament. So there's still a bit of a process to go through. But yeah, the submission period is where we're at now.
0: Great stuff. Really interesting. Farah Hancock, really nice having you in. Thank you. It is 18 minutes past one here on RNZ National. You're on Afternoons, Emile Donovan in for Jesse Mulligan this Monday. And look, if you're planning on watching the football on delay and you are listening to the radio right now, this is your 5-second warning, because I'm about to tell you something that has happened. The something that has happened is that the All Whites scored a goal and are currently winning against Egypt 19 minutes into the game. I've always wanted to do this. Goal! I could do it for longer, but we have more things to get to. And the thing that we have to get to right now is defence. During last week's scrutiny week, when the government opens its books to review department spending and performance, the spotlight fell on New Zealand defence spending and capability at the Select Committee for Foreign Affairs, Defence and Trade. It was revealed that our Army's land combat capability has fallen to 45%. The picture is not all that much better at sea. We're sitting at about 57% of our water protection capacity. And so to explain what all of this really means, I am joined by friend of the show, retired Major General John Howard. John, kia ora to you. Nice to have you on.
2: Kia ora. Good afternoon to everyone.
0: This headline figure, our land combat capacity is only at 45%. That sounds bad, because 45% is not many percent, John. But what does it actually mean?
2: Yeah, look, you're right. And I listened, as many did last week, to that declaration. What we're really talking about here is the ability to project our soldiers in this case and have them conduct military operations, combat operations, offshore. And that, in essence, we're talking about our humans, our keen young soldiers, and the equipment they carry and where we would send them to. All of it's really complex stuff, but the figure itself is telling, and it's telling of the degradation of our military over a number of years. It didn't happen overnight.
0: Can I ask you this, though? 45% in comparison to what? Like, what's 100%? Were we ever at 100%? Is 100% another country?
2: Yeah, no, look, that's a great question. 100% of what the government funds the Army, Navy and Air Force to do. So 100% of the current budget that should, in theory, deliver the outputs that are agreed to. That's a cabinet-level discussion.
0: Right.
2: What that figure tells us is that we've got some very hollow units. And the Minister and CDF were very clear. Air Marshal Davies was quite clear when he spoke about retention issues. And you can see that in our Army with the amalgamation recently of combat units. And the implications of what we should be worried about. If we can't maintain our combat capabilities, then we've got risk at home and abroad.
0: Does that suggest that there isn't enough in the way of resource, or the resource that we have, we aren't using as well as we should be?
2: Oh, it's probably a lot more subtle than that. It's right. we've got a degradation over probably, if we think back to COVID, where we went through soldiers looking after managed isolation facilities, where we'd spent 20 years in Afghanistan. There is an erosion of military hardware and software. So hardware being the tools that you use and the software being the people. Of course, in the land domain, you use people more than you do in the Air Force and Navy domain. So in this case, we've consumed our defence force, and I was part of that experience for my career. What we've now got is an army and a navy and an air force that has a thirst to be grown, and the government has agreed to that. That's what their $12 billion plus over a few years is all about. The challenge is how to accelerate that and where to put it. So if I could take that a little bit further. The combat capability is about our infantry and our armour and our artillery. These are our young soldiers who go forward, and you've got to be quite real. Their job is to seek out, close with, and kill or capture the enemy, to hold ground. And they do that, as I did with my soldiers, in some pretty austere environments. So they've got to have high degrees of training. They've got to be very resilient individuals. And the families that support them have got to be committed to the task as well. So, you know, multiple tours, keeping people for long careers is a hard thing to do in the contemporary age. And the other piece I'd say, our combat capabilities, our infantry regiment and our armour and artillery and the rest of the army, that feeds our special operations community. So our really exceptional soldiers in Papakura, who have done amazing things for many years, come from the army. So as the army retrenches, shrinks, then our special operations commodity is at risk. And that's a, you know, a tier one first world capability.
0: This is an obvious question, but, you know, those aren't great numbers. Land combat, 45%, naval combat, 57%. It doesn't seem that it would be great defence strategy to come out in public and say, hey, our army isn't looking all that flash at the moment.
2: Yeah, look, I'd agree with you. Let me put the word strategy aside for a moment. I think if we're going to have that discussion as a nation, we should probably be quite aware of who we're telling and what we're telling. But none of that should be a surprise to anyone that looks at what our Army and Navy and Air Force is today. For many years, previous generals and admirals have been saying these things. As for strategy, well, that's a completely different discussion, because in my mind, strategy is a really hard thing to do. And in New Zealand, my view is that we're not too good at understanding or delivering strategy across our national security system. So I'm going broader than the Defence Force and the Ministry. I'm talking about how we defend and define our national interests.
0: When you talk about things like a national conversation, it is pretty difficult to have a private national conversation about something like defence, isn't it?
2: Well, you would think so, but other countries are able to do it. And it's probably something that we haven't done since World War II. And, you know, this was a discussion I've had with Jesse and with Jack on Q&A. I think the time is right for us as a nation to really think hard about what are our national interests and have a public discussion on how do we identify and secure them, because it's not just the New Zealand Defence Force that defends the nation. So I think some of those, what were once stovepipe narrow funding and strategy pathways, could afford to be much broader and should include a discussion with big industry and the citizens of New Zealand, as we tried to do with the 2023 strategy that we put out.
0: This clearly has not happened overnight. You mentioned COVID before. How have we got to this position? Is the COVID years kind of a big part of this, do you think?
2: Well, the retention issue is it's quite complex in many lads, but I know from personal experience that many young soldiers didn't join the military to stand security on New Zealanders in hotels. So there was a dissatisfaction element there. And then there's clearly, when we look at how we pay our young military personnel, there is remuneration issues and conditions of service. So look, I'd ask anyone who's travelling through Wairu, just stop at Wairu, get out and have a look and ask yourself, is this the place that I want my family to be? I mean, there's really challenging things in 2026 for families that didn't exist when I was a young soldier or a young officer. It's a different way of thinking about it. So that, in my mind, comes back to the discussion of what do we need to be spending on defence. And infrastructure, I don't think, is the enabler for combat capabilities. It's really good training and really good combat leadership, because leading in combat is a really complex, demanding world. And that's a different culture than some of our sustainment functions that we do in other domains.
0: You were in the States recently, and you stayed with a couple of former directors of national intelligence. What did they make of our readiness to deal with threats? Because, of course, you know, some American politicians have been talking about countries like New Zealand, and I think the word that may have been used in paraphrasing is freeloading.
2: Yeah, look, you're right. I was in Washington. I stayed with some friends and had a quiet drink at a couple of places. The concept of how much New Zealand, Australia, and partners spend is very topical, and it's the forefront of the US administration. My friends that I sat with are the same people that I deployed with into Afghanistan and other locations. They're aware of New Zealand, where we sit, and what we do. But the concept for them of collective security is very different than what we have up until now been comfortable with. The Shangri-La discussions where there was that comment that you've just used was thrown out on the table. We shouldn't have been surprised that comment would be used. The challenge is for us to be able to say, here's not only where we carry our weight, but here's how we enable the collective security aspect. And no one should be worried that impacts on our independent foreign policy. Look, as New Zealanders, we've always stood for what is right. Even when we're a small nation, our grandparents did it and our great-grandparents. Now it's a time for us to think about those considerations.
0: You have previously been on this very program arguing that we need more drone capability in New Zealand, and there was also some chatter about this as part of Scrutiny Week. What did you make of that?
2: Well, I think the Chief of the Defence Force and the Secretary of Defence were expressing an insight. I'm not sure that they had expressed as much in relation to what actually exists. I know from my personal experience, we were working with drones 20 years ago. And I'll use the word drone and include autonomous systems and tethered systems, but in essence, it's a capability without a human operating it at its point of action. The lessons of Ukraine are stark. Mm. The reality when we see soldiers surrendering to drones and soldiers being killed by drones first person, then we shouldn't be trialing, we shouldn't be thinking, we should be employing and using. And in New Zealand, we have some bespoke drone technology that we're pushing offshore. As I've said on this show and in a couple other forums, we could afford to make better use of technology and enable our soldiers, sailors and aviators to be at the cutting edge of mission success.
0: John, just before I let you go, do you think we have the appropriate people in these top positions in the New Zealand Defence Force?
2: Oh, that's a great question. I think that's a question for the Public Service Commissioner and the Minister. I'm an old soldier who's admiring life out of uniform.
0: You're not shy of throwing around your opinions, though, John?
2: No, I am not. But the people that are in those jobs have got a job to do. And I think that if the Minister and the Cabinet want to make decisions about those people, that's good on them, and that's where the Public Service Commissioner goes. I'd invite the Public Service Commissioner to come forward and have a good discussion about, as we move forward, transformational and combat leadership for tomorrow is going to be a demand. And it's not just demand for the NZDF or the MOD, it's a demand for the national security system.
0: Mm-hmm. Interesting stuff. Retired Major General John Howard, nice talking to you, John. Thanks for your time.
2: Thank you.
0: That is retired Major General John Howard. We've got some of the RNZ podcast here now coming up very, very shortly, and we will perhaps indeed have a winner of the riddle a bit later on as well. But right now, it is time for the news headlines.
3: Kia ora, Jesse. Kia ora, Emil. I'm Evie Ashton. National's finance spokesperson says its KiwiSaver policy is about ensuring what she calls the rump of New Zealanders don't go without in retirement. The Green Party co-leader is adamant its figures for its tax policy still stack up, despite initially making an error that put its total costings out by $400 million. A person has suffered critical injuries after a serious crash in South Auckland's Mangere. More than 60 parcels containing what officials say is a white substance have washed up in various spots in Fiji. And as Emil Donovan has no doubt kept you abreast, the All Whites have a 1-0 lead in the first half of their World Cup clash against Egypt in Vancouver. Those are the headlines on RNZ National. Our next full bulletin's at 2.
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0: And you're back on Afternoons, Emile Donovan in for Jesse Mulligan. This Monday here on RNZ National. We've got an episode of Here Now coming up a bit later on this hour. But right now, let's talk a bit about workplace fatality rates, which are, well, I was certainly surprised to learn this, perhaps you will be too, way higher in New Zealand than in other developed countries. By way higher, I mean twice the rate of Australia, five times that of the UK. This is according to the annual ACC injury report, which came out in the last few days. So to discuss why and what could be done to change our death and injury rates, I'm joined now by Chris Peace. Chris has worked in the risk management space across New Zealand and in the UK and is currently an occupational health and safety lecturer at Victoria University. Chris, kia ora to you. Nice to have you on.
8: Hi there. Yes, thank you for inviting me.
0: This is, I imagine this will really come as a surprise to a lot of people. Why do we have such a shocking record of workplace deaths when compared to the UK, for example?
8: Well, the UK's had very much the same sort of legislation that we've had for 10 years, only the UK's had it for more than 50 years. And a steady pressure, effective regulatory agency, ministers that pay attention and encourage the regulatory people to do their job. And that's driven the injury rate and the fatality rate down in Britain to being about the second in the OECD, second lowest down the list. If we look at Australia, they had, each state had different legislation until about 14 years ago, and then they produced a model bill that each state adopted. We came to our legislation because, not like the UK decided it needed new up-to-date legislation because it had so much that was so out of date, and Australia had so much that was different between each state. We got there because we killed 29 men in the Pike River mine disaster. And we decided that we would adopt the Australian model. And there's nothing wrong with the Australian model. It's just that there was no follow-through. We didn't update regulations and didn't get approved codes of practice to help businesses understand what they needed to do. And our fatality rate has gone down very, very, very slightly, but we're still not at all good. There are so many other countries that are doing so much better than we are because they've got the law, they've got the political leadership, and they've also got all the other resources that are in place.
0: What sorts of changes would you like to see?
8: Well, I certainly wouldn't like to see the changes the government is proposing right now. If we get the changes that the government is planning on, then we will have very little legislation that applies to small businesses. That's businesses employing less than 20 people. And yet those businesses are the ones where we have most of the fatalities and serious injuries occurring. The government's intention is to make life a lot easier, to eliminate red tape so that small businesses can operate without being slowed down by health and safety. But I think actually we need the legislation that we've got, but with better support in many different ways. What would I like to see? The minister has made a start on one thing, and that's approved codes of practice. They will be developed by industry bodies and anybody who has a particular interest in a sector or a particular type of activity. And I think that's great. That's something that's been missing for the last 10 years since the Act came into force. I'd like to see a regulator that is properly tooled up. And it's not an advisory body where they go and tell people how to be better. They tell people they've got to be better, and they're willing to use improvement and prohibition notices to force change through, in some instances, and to prosecute. sadly, when we do have deaths or serious injuries.
0: What are the obviously there is the human toll of this, which is absolutely overwhelming, and you know, there's an obvious tragedy. Anyone dying at work is a horrible and avoidable kind of thing. There are also enormous productivity costs that are associated with this, I would think.
8: Oh yeah, it's huge. Workplace deaths and injuries are costing New Zealand, well, the last time we counted, it was costing us $5.5 billion every year. That's a 12 to 18 months old figure. So when we get the next numbers, I think it's going to be worse. I think it's going to be much worse. I won't be surprised if it reaches $6 or $6.5 billion. And that's partly what ACC pays out in claims. And of course, ACC only pays out the money that they get from employers. And then you start looking at the impact within a business. There's a fatality.

0: 136, subsection 3 of the Act, it lists the things that a business has to make sure happen. And it includes, by way of example, giving workers the information, training, instruction, and supervision they need to do the job safely. Now, pause and think. You have somebody who is taken on to work in a business, and you want them to produce quality goods or quality service or the right stuff, the people that want to give you money because they want that product, that service. Don't you actually give them information, training, instruction, and supervision? Any business that doesn't do that is going to produce low-quality goods and low-quality services. Mm. So we're actually talking not just about worker health and safety or productivity, getting more stuff made in a given hour, but we're talking about the quality of the goods and services that the country produces. And I think when you spin that round, when you spin what the law requires around to see these are the things that we should be expecting businesses to do. Give you another example. I'm sorry, I'm going to name one of our national standard bearers. If Air New Zealand kept on saying, sorry about this, but the engine didn't work, so your plane can't take off. What do you mean the engine didn't work? Mm-hmm. Well, we hadn't given it proper maintenance, so it didn't start. That would produce great cries of rage. Probably the Prime Minister would get pretty grumpy. Mm-hmm. So what's wrong with saying to businesses, you need to maintain your machinery, your plant, your equipment, so that it's reliable and it's safe for workers to use, mm-hmm. that machine guards are there and being used properly. Mm-hmm. When you start to look at the law like that, it changes the ball game.
1: Mm. Yeah, that's an interesting and evocative metaphor, that is. Chris Peace, really interesting stuff. Thanks very much for that, Chris. Appreciate it.
0: Okay, my pleasure.
1: That is Chris Peace, who is an occupational health and safety lecturer at Victoria University in Wellington. It is 20 away from 2 here on RNZ National. I'm getting told off in the text a wee bit, which is perhaps rightly for failing to maintain my composure when the All Whites scored. Hey, that doesn't happen all that often, the World Cup, but I will endeavour to keep my composure. I should, of course, be used to the All Whites scoring at World Cups now, considering it has happened 3 times in the past few days. I also would like to apologise to the person who has texted me to inform me that my Golasso celebration woke up their baby. Which is really, yeah, I have to wear that one, I'm afraid. We will have a winner of today's riddle coming up in a bit. And then after the news at 2, we're going to learn all about heritage thorns before we dip our toes into the water of smuggling in New Zealand. Not in that way, but right now it is time for the RNZ podcast, Here Now.
2: In the previous episode of Here Now, I spoke to Cambodia-born tattooist Bunthin, who's been exploring his Khmer roots through the art of inking.
3: It's the identity part of it. It's like, you know, like nothing is more grounding and cementing if knowing that you have something of your ancestors or what your ancestors might have wore. It's this empowerment in that.
2: From an opposite end of the world, Italy-born Francesca Contaldo has been on a similar journey in Auckland.
4: Being introduced to this world through the people that have done this practice for so long. So through my teacher, you know, my teacher is a tamoko artist. He used the traditional tools, and I never thought I had the privilege of being learning from, you know, such people. It's amazing. And it's the reason why I fall in love with tattooing is when I met him.
2: For both Bunthin and Francesca, it all started here in this tattoo studio, Uhi Tapu, run by Moko Smith.
4: What Moko does, he needs somebody that stretch the skin, and that's what my job and B job was.
2: B being Bunthin. This is Here Now, and I'm Kadambri Raghukumar.
4: I'd like firstly to acknowledge the Manua Whenua of Tamaki Makaurau. Tēnā koutou katoa. Yeah, my name is Francesca and I'm an Auckland-based artist. I moved to New Zealand about 6 years ago now.
2: Francesca had been living in London for 5 years, working in hospitality,

0: when she met her Kiwi Samoan partner. They soon decided it was time to give New Zealand a go.
1: My partner had said, "Oh, I really want you to meet my friends / family." And so it wasn't a tattoo convention. It was a little like hand poke, hand tap, small little convention. I don't even remember where it was, but somewhere in the city. And got there, and I think I was in New Zealand for like 2-3 weeks. I was really struggling on understanding even how people talk, because I had no idea the accent would be different. And I was like, oh my gosh, people are speaking English, but I can't understand them. I was like, wow, I don't know. I was so fascinated by it, because I saw another side of tattooing, which was more of a ceremonial, ritualistic, spiritual aspect of it. And I felt very connected to it, and I was like, oh, I wonder if there's any sort of that expression that happened in Europe or in Italy.
0: So with some encouragement from her family, she started on that journey.
1: And my mother-in-law, she's like, oh, look at the pottery, you know, that's where the patterns come from. My partner is like, you need to find your own connection. And I was like, I'm great. So we got into lockdown, and I spent my whole lockdown researching and trying to find something. And it took me 6 months to find something. But at the end, I come across this PhD document of this English woman, Camilla Norman. And she talks about the tribal tattooing of Donian women. And I'm like, hang on a second, I know those people. Sounds familiar. Donian is the name of basically my ancestors. It's a civilization that existed in Puglia, where I'm from, pre-Romans and pre-Greeks time. So about 3,000 years ago. And so I was like, whoa.
0: Donian women were known to have geometric designs inked on their hands. Some patterns not dissimilar to the pottery motifs the sub-tribe were known for.
1: It just opened a whole new world for me, and I was like, wow, I never expected I will find something right at home, you know, just like exactly where I'm from.
0: For Francesca, learning of this personal connection signified something profound for her. Straight and long lines, triangles and concentric squares were common across the Donian aesthetic on terracotta and tattoos.
1: And so I thought that those patterns contained some very significant meaning as well. So there was a whole new symbology and patterns from the pottery. Yeah, that basically I could use as inspiration for my body markings.
2: Also, I'll show you my forearms, because that's what I found, basically.
3: That's a very distinct pottery design.
1: Yeah, totally. Yeah, then, you know, it's very Greek.
3: Correct.
1: But it's
3: Greek
1: throughout
3: or Roman,
1: the whole world.
3: Both.
1: Yeah. I found my connection. I opened something much bigger than me that I never expected I was going to. Who is going to help me now? You know, I was like, who is going to be my mentor? Who is going to teach me the way, you know?
0: Enter Moko Smith, working out of Corbin Estate Arts Centre in Henderson in West Auckland.
1: I asked him if he could do my tattoo, because once I found that, I was like, okay, I guess I gotta initiate this by getting tattooed those markings on me. And so I asked him if he could, and, you know, obviously he's like, yes, and we met and we did the first arm. We just did one.
0: Moko's studio draws in people from all parts of the world, curious about the world of traditional Maori tattooing, the technique, history, the aesthetic and the ethos.
4: So all of that kind of leaves this fascination in people that, you know, they come to this place where it's really celebrated and integral part of our identity and culture, as opposed to something done out of counterculture or, you know, rebellion against parents and kind of these more Western approaches to what have been Western approaches to tattooing.
0: Observing from the sidelines, Francesca was drawn in by Moko's mastery and began working as his apprentice.
4: I was like, oh, well, come and help us with the stretching, which is an important part of my practice, as someone stretching the skin. And

0: 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Thanks for listening.
1: Thank you, Gadambari. And Here Now, we'll be back at the same time next week. It is 4 minutes away from two here on Afternoons. And it is half. This is your 5 second warning. If you don't want any spoilers for the ongoing match between the All Whites and Egypt, cover your ears. Cover your ears and hum to yourself the William Tell overture. It is halftime in our second FIFA World Cup match. We are playing Egypt. The score is currently 1-0 to the All Whites. Joining me now to share her thoughts on the game so far and what we might expect from the next half is former football fern and current head of Girls Academy at Auckland's Western Springs Football Club, Katie Rood. Katie, describe the emotions to me, Katie, flooding through your body right now.
2: Oh my gosh, what a brilliant start, eh? Electric from the team right from the get-go, creating opportunities. And God, I don't think I've seen an easier goal scored from a corner. I was surprised that... Yeah, just how free he was, eh?
1: Tell me about the goal. I haven't actually properly seen it yet. Oh, it's on replay in front of me now, but describe it for people who haven't seen it.
2: Yeah, just a beautiful, easy delivery into the middle near the six-yard box, and Surnham just unmarked, gets up, and it's a clean header into the back of the net.
1: He just he leaps off that ground like a dolphin.
2: He does. He flies through the air, gets some good air time. But nobody's jumping with him, and I don't even think the other lads had to do much in terms of blocking the defenders. There was just no one there. So, yeah, he'd be stoked to get his first goal for the first World Cup goal. What an experience!
1: Do you think we're good value for this lead at the moment, or are our backs against the wall a bit?
2: No, we've been good. Yeah, we're just so clinical and clean. It seems that we're playing. Obviously, got big threats up front, but no, we're looking tidy. I think Egypt have had a bit more possession, and they're starting to creep it a little bit in. We've given away a few free kicks around the edge of the box, but they've been doing some moves from the training ground that haven't quite paid off yet. So we need to be careful. We need to keep our defence tight. But at the moment, Egypt don't seem to have much in terms of going forward.
1: What is the just next?
2: Just at the end there, they had an opportunity to create something, but they didn't have any players in the box. Yeah. So they're looking frustrated for sure.
1: If you're the All Whites manager, what's the message before they head out for that second half? How are we playing in that second half?
2: It's keep doing what we're doing. We're frustrating the hell out of them. I think we're overloading the midfield. We're picking up the first balls, the second balls, and then we're just keeping it once we've got it as much as we can, but creating threats going forward as well. So it's just going to be tighter defending, smarter defending, making sure we don't trip them up too close to the box.
1: Hey, Katie, just before I let you go, we've got about a minute left, but there was a lot of controversy about this World Cup being expanded to 48 teams and people thinking that, you know, some of the lower-ranked teams, such as New Zealand and Cape Verde and so on, would just get absolutely picked to pieces. Do you think that results like that, well, touch wood, let's say the result of the Cape Verde match this morning where they got a 2-2 draw, does that kind of justify the expansion of the tournament in your eyes?
2: Oh, I don't think anything can quite justify expanding it the way they have. You know, there's so much controversy around this World Cup. You've got one of the hottest World Cups on record, sponsored by one of the biggest polluters the world's ever seen in Aramco. So I think there's controversy everywhere you look. I think teams should have to really work hard to qualify for the World Cup. But it is great to see these smaller nations punching above their weight against the guns. And that is what we want to see at the end of the day, is some good competitive games. And it's cool to see that they are doing it.
1: Yeah, totally. Go the All Whites. Katie Rood, thanks very much.
2: Yeah, come on.
1: Coming up after the news at 2 o'clock, we're learning all about heritage roses. We will also be, for our expert feature, learning all about how customs polices smuggling. And I would love your questions for that. You can text them through to 2101. That is coming up right after this.
0: RNZ News at 2 o'clock. Good afternoon. Ahi ahi marie. I'm Evie Ashton. Defender Finn Sermon has given the All Whites a 1-0 lead at halftime in their World Cup clash with Egypt in Vancouver. The Portland Timbers player was left unmarked in the 15th minute when he powered home to Tim Payne's corner to give New Zealand a surprise lead against their heavily favoured opponents. The second half is due to get underway shortly. Earlier, their Group G opponents, Iran and Belgium, finished their match in Los Angeles locked at nil all. The Green Party has had

0: to correct an error to its tax policy, which had put its total costings out by $400 million. The mistake came from new funding for Inland Revenue accidentally being put as something that will save money. Here's political reporter Giles Dexter.
1: The party's tax policy, released yesterday, contains funding of $100 million a year to boost compliance at Inland Revenue. But in the party's full fiscal breakdown, this was calculated as a revenue measure rather than a cost. After RNZ made inquiries this morning, the party quietly reloaded the policy with corrected figures, before later issuing a public correction. Green Party co-leader Chloe Swarbrick admits it was an error, but says the party's figures still stack up.
0: Business New Zealand says while more savings through a compulsory KiwiSaver scheme is positive, there's no such thing as a free lunch. The National Party wants to make KiwiSaver compulsory and gradually increase the minimum contribution to 6% for employers and employees. Excuse me. Business New Zealand chief economist John Kask says superannuation is becoming unsustainable. I'm so sorry, excuse me. But someone will still have to pay for it. He says the increased cost to businesses could be offset by a reduction in training or wages and salary. The group representing trampers and climbers is expressing concern that the proposed Conservation Amendment Bill would make it impossible to protect land for recreational users. The bill could make up to 60% of public conservation land eligible for sale or exchange. Federated Mountain Club spokesperson Robin McNeil says the bill fundamentally changes the way the land is treated and moves decision-making from the department to the minister, restricting the reasons land can be protected.
2: There's nothing there recognising that recreationalists might have an interest in this land. It's only the best or one of the best examples of the biodiversity. To heck with the trampers. Minister, even if he wanted to, couldn't make a protection on that basis.
0: Conservation Minister Tama Potaka has said the changes will modernise the system and boost the economy. A person has suffered critical injuries after a serious crash at the intersection of Buckland Road and Massey Road in South Auckland's Mangere. The crash between a car and a pedestrian was reported at about 10:45 this morning. The pedestrian has been taken to hospital. The serious crash unit are investigating. Police and soldiers in Bolivia have used bulldozers to clear roads blocked by anti-government protesters for more than 6 weeks. The president, Rodrigo Paz, declared a state of emergency over the weekend, which gives the military wider powers to clear the blockades. Here's the BBC's Joanna Keane.
3: Demonstrators calling for the resignation of President Paz and a reversal of anti-austerity measures have been blocking roads with rubble, logs and debris since the end of April. The protests have strangled Bolivia's economy, pushing food prices up further and leaving hospitals struggling to find critical supplies. President Paz has reached a deal with the main trade union, but not with groups from mainly rural areas who vowed to fight on. As the blockades are removed, trucks carrying fuel are starting to arrive in La Paz and other major cities.
0: And more than 60 parcels containing what officials say is a white substance have washed up in various spots in Fiji. Fiji police say 27 parcels were found in the Lau group, and these are being tested at the forensics lab in Suva. There were also another 35 parcels found floating along Munia Island. In an earlier discovery, a sealed clear plastic parcel containing white substances found in Kadavu tested positive for cocaine. And on Saturday morning, a similar parcel was found washed up along the shoreline near a settlement in Ingamea. That's the news. Koe nā, ngā pitupitu kōrero. A short forecast is next.
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0: Now the short forecast from Met Service to midnight Tuesday. For Northland, fine today, cloudy spells tomorrow and rain developing in the evening, possibly heavy with thunderstorms at night. Auckland, Coromandel, Waikato and Bay of Plenty, cloudy spells with a few showers, possibly heavy about the eastern coast tomorrow morning. Waitomotu, Wellington, including the central high country, fine today, cloudy periods with a few showers spreading south from tomorrow morning. From Gisborne to Wairarapa, cloudy spells with showers about Gisborne and the Wairoa district, clearing to fine tomorrow morning, cloud returning tomorrow afternoon with the chance of a late shower. Nelson and from Buller to Westland, cloudy spells with a few showers tomorrow. Marlborough, Canterbury, Otago and Southland, except Rakiura, Stewart Island, mainly fine. Areas of high cloud tomorrow. Fiordland and Stewart Island, cloudy spells and showers. And Chatham Islands, cloudy spells. The time is almost, well, it's 6 minutes past two. Thank you for bearing with me. I've had this weird cold that seems to rob you of your voice every few hours or so, which is really not helpful if you're a newsreader. You're on Afternoons with Emile Donovan.

0: Thank you, Evie Ashton. I know the cold. It's a diabolical one. Had it a couple of weeks ago. Ugh. This is called Every Rose Has Its Thorns. It's by Poison. We're playing it partly because it's a great song and partly because later on this hour I'm going to be learning all about heritage roses. Because I'm going clubbing with Nelson's Heritage Roses Club. There are lots and lots of songs about or related to roses. We may actually be able to fit one in later this hour. What's your favourite? Kiss from a Rose by Seal, of course. The Rose by Bette Midler, memorably covered by Westlife and a bunch of other people. The Stone Roses, of course. Send through your favourite rose-related song. 2101 is the text number. Speaking of 2101 and texting, rather than having a soundbite today, I have challenged you with a riddle, a wee brain teaser, a riddle with the promise of an afternoon's tote bag to the first person to get it right. Let me read you your first clue for today's riddle. It read as follows. I am a thing. My name is Welsh, which is a bit strange because I most certainly am not Welsh. I am famous for my distinguished dress sense, for my tap dancing, and in the right setting for my outstanding athleticism, and I am a notoriously fussy eater. Lots of good guesses coming through on what this might be. And Marg is on the line. Kia ora, Marg.
1: Kia ora, Emil.
0: How you doing, Marg?
1: Very well, thank you.
0: You're up in Kerikeri, is that right?
1: Correct.
0: Oh, marvellous. Tell me about your Monday in Kerikeri. What you up to?
1: Oh, well, it's a sort of overcast day, but it's warm, walking around in shirt only. And sewing.
0: And sewing? What are you sewing?
1: I'm making placemats at the moment.
0: Oh, marvellous. Can you tell me about them? What colour are they?
1: Multicoloured to fit any decor, green, blues, browns, you know how it goes.
0: Oh, excellent.
1: You're never sure what people have got, so I'm giving them as a gift.
0: You're giving them as a gift? Oh, terrific. Yeah. Is this a thing that you do? Placemats are your gift of choice, Mark?
1: No, I just sew, but this is the current project. So,
0: oh, lovely.
1: Yeah.
0: What else? What other sorts of stuff do you sew?
1: Quilts, clothes, and I've just repaired a pair of my jeans that were rather manky that needed...
0: This is the thing.
1: Rather than put them in the rubbish, I've repaired them.
0: I feel like it's a staggeringly valuable skill to have the ability to sew, and yet I've never, ever learned it myself. So my wife can patch up a pair of my trousers post-haste. It takes her 5 minutes, and it's like, she may as well be speaking Arabic as far as I'm concerned, Margaret.
1: Yeah,
0: it makes no sense
1: like
0: to me.
1: It's like me and the insides of a car, though, Emil. Yeah, we all have our streaks,
0: Marg. That's good. That's encouraging. Yeah. Yeah, thank you. All right, you heard that first clue, Marg. You texted through a suggestion. What do you think it was?
1: Well, I put in Welsh corgis, and then I sent me down a rabbit hole, and I thought, oh, I better fact check that, but the text had already gone, so... Then I texted and checked it, and it was either Pembroke or Cardigan Welsh corgis.
0: Oh, is that right? Okay. Well, I mean, let's run through the clue. I am a thing. Well, a Welsh corgi is most certainly a thing.
1: Yep.
0: My name is Welsh. Literally, that is true.
1: Yes.
0: Which is a bit strange because I most certainly am not Welsh.
1: Well, yes and no.
0: Mm.
1: But yeah, that was the kicker because the Queen had a lot of corgis.
0: Yes, that's right.
1: And then she had dorgies, which she crossed. Dachshunds and corgis.
0: Is that right? I didn't know that.
1: Yeah.
0: Wow.
1: Yeah, so this is my rabbit hole, you see. This is what you've done to my afternoon.
0: Famous in my distinguished dress sense. Yeah, that works out.
1: Yep.
0: My tap dancing. Yeah, tap dancing,
1: yes,
0: corgis.
1: Definitely.
0: Outstanding athleticism. Now,
1: picky eaters.
0: Tell me where a Welsh corgi shows outstanding athleticism, Mark.
1: When they're doing gymnastics.
0: The agility horse? Yeah.
1: Agilities, yeah. Yeah. Yeah,
0: okay. yeah.
1: But they were farm dogs too, like they were great little herding dogs.
0: Is that right?
1: They
0: had
1: Yeah.
0: Mark, it's a great guess. It may well tick all of the boxes, but it's not quite what the Riddle Master had in mind.
1: Yeah.
0: Hey, I like the thinking though, Mark.
1: Yeah,
0: I like this. Excellent. Hey, lovely chatting to you.
1: You're a tease, Emil.
0: Nice chatting to you, Mark. Have a good one.
1: Nice one. Cheers.
0: That,
1: bye.
0: That's Marg and Kerikeri, who's sewing placemats at the moment and learning about Welsh corgis because it's, you know, because it's a Monday at 10 past two and that's, what better way to spend a Monday? It is not a Welsh corgi. That is not the answer to today's riddle. Let me give you your second clue. You know about the first one. I think it's up on the website as well, rnz.co.nz/afternoons. Clue number two. I come in various types. Many with some sort of a link to royalty. I am one of fiction's great villains, most recently making a certain Irishman unrecognisable. You can find me in Dunedin. You can find me in Chile. And you can find me in Madagascar, but not the island. I come in various types, many with some link to royalty. I am one of fiction's great villains, most recently making a certain Irishman unrecognisable. You can find me in Dunedin. You can find me in Chile. You can find me in Madagascar, but not the island. What am I? Send me a text if you think you know. 2101 is the number, and the first person to get it right wins an afternoon's tote bag. We're getting the laydown on what's happening in Australia in a few seconds with Brad Foster, but I did want to tell you that coming up after 2:30 we have our expert feature, and this week we are talking drug smuggling. We're going to be chatting to Customs Investigations Manager Dominic Adams. If you have any questions about drug smuggling that you would like answered, text them through now. 2101 is the number. Probably don't text through the question, how can I smuggle drugs into New Zealand and get away with it? But any other questions that you have on this broader kind of topic, 2101 is the place to send them. But the time now is 13 minutes past 2. It's time to head across the Tasman to discuss some of the stories hitting the headlines with our correspondent, Brad Foster, who's on the line now. Brad, kia ora to you.
2: Hi, Emil. How are you?
0: Very well, thank you, mate. Very well indeed, especially with this football match going on in the corner of my eye. But
2: yeah,
0: we turn our attention to Australia. We need to start with this news about a seabird dying from the H5 avian flu in Western Australia. What's the latest on this?
2: Well, yeah, this is a bit concerning, Emil. Reports are this morning that 16 additional birds have washed up on beaches in southern WA, which are suspected of also dying from the virus. Now, Australia's first case of the disease was found in a bird washed up on a remote beach near Esperance on Friday. Since then, the Department of Primary Industries has received over a dozen reports of dead animals between Perth and Cape Le Grand, the Cape Le Grand area in the state's southwest. Birds with this virus have never been detected before now in Australia. Since 2021, over half a billion poultry and millions of wild birds have died from this strain of bird flu worldwide. So it's certainly a scary time, Emil, for us. A positive, if there is one, is that the birds have washed up on beaches in WA with the suspected virus are marine birds and therefore rarely land in Australia. The concern is that if they do wash up and they're eaten by other birds or animals, the disease could be spread that way. Now, an almost immediate effect has been more caution at poultry farms, with one farm I heard with 40,000 chickens having closed its farm shop and all birds being brought inside for the foreseeable future. Poultry farms across the country are now also on high alert, but fingers crossed that this has been caught early and we can avert disaster, Emil.
0: Yeah, indeed. Fingers crossed over here as well for that, Brad. Turning to the football, which we've talked about a bit on the program today. New Zealand's playing Egypt right now in the World Cup, but football fever, I see, is gripping Australia as well. Australia, a very real chance of getting through the group stages this Friday, Brad.
2: Yeah, they are. We take on Paraguay midday our time on Friday, and if we get a win or a draw, then we'll progress through to the group stages, which we've only done a couple of times before. Now, I did speak to Jesse before the World Cup, and he asked whether Australia was looking forward to the tournament, and I wasn't really sure because I hadn't heard a lot about it, but after we beat Turkey 2-0 in our first game, there's certainly been a lot of support coming for the Socceroos. The live sites we have in all our capital cities were full to overflowing for Saturday morning's game against the US. Unfortunately, we lost that one. And there are plenty of pubs that opened early and they were chock-a-block. My son went to one in Sydney. He said he only had to get there at 4:30 a.m, I think. The game started at 5, but he said it was full, and the egg and bacon rolls that they were serving were pretty nice too.
0: Excellent. Breakfast of champions. I mean, Australia, I say this, Brad, through gritted teeth. Australia is a great sporting nation. You know, beating Turkey 2-0, that's something. I mean, it's not quite beating Egypt, of course, which is the case at the moment for the All Whites, although there is still 35 minutes time. But you love a winner in Australia, don't you?
2: We do. And we were a bit disappointed some changes were made in the second game against the US by the coach, Tony Popovich. He left the two players who scored in the first game off until the second half, but I guess he has his reasons, and hopefully they will work out on Friday. Now my son is watching the game today. He said, "Were New Zealand 1-0 up, or is that changed since the second half?"
0: Once again, the 5-second warning for anybody looking to watch this a bit later on. Yeah, we're winning 1-0, Brad. I don't know what to do.
2: Celebrate.
0: Hey, now, don't you go jinxing anything, right? Anything else happening in your neck of the woods, Brad?
2: Well, you heard you've got some talk about drug smuggling on. The Australian Federal Police have made the country's largest cocaine bust in history, seizing 2.7 tonnes of the drug in Western Sydney on Friday with a street value of $816 million. There's going to be a few slaps on the back there from the Federal Police, most definitely. Over 1,000 people gathered at Coogee Beach on the weekend for a community swim out following the shark attack last week. Now, the victim in that attack, Leah Stewart, she remains in hospital. The beach is now having scaled up drone surveillance, which is likely to be ongoing, and they have additional smart drum lines deployed at this beach and along the coast, hopefully to ensure that we know where the sharks are and if they appear, that we're warned in advance. And Pauline Hanson has said that One Nation is going to have a candidate in every seat in every state, territory and national election moving forward, such as their growing popularity.
0: Great stuff. Brad Foster, thank you very much as always, and we'll catch you again soon.
2: Thanks, Emil.
0: That's our Australian correspondent, Brad Foster. Here's another 5-second warning for you. Another 5-second warning if you're planning on watching the football later on today, and don't wish for updates to enter your world right now. It's not a good update. It's a sad update. Egypt have equalised. It's 1-1. But hey, chin's up. Oh yeah, that's a good goal. It's a good goal. It's a nice ball, floated in from the right-hand side. Good header. Difficult for our keeper to keep out then. But hey, don't lose hope. Don't lose hope. We went ahead twice against Iran, and we can go ahead twice against Egypt. Believe in the boys' New Zealand football heritage. The time is coming up to 20 minutes past 2 here on RNZ National. And, well, that means it's time for a bit of this. Move over, Russia. I'm hitting the clubs today. Oh boy, this takes me back. If you are a member of a club or indeed a society, they are also allowed past the RNZ bouncers, and you want other people to hear about your club slash society, please do get in touch. You can send a text, 2101's the text number. afternoons@rnz.co.nz is the email address. And today we are talking to Jessica Powers. Jessica, kia ora to you.
3: Kia ora to you too.
0: This is fun. Been looking forward to this. Tell me please, Jesse, about your club.
3: Well, I am the convener for the local branch of Heritage Roses New Zealand. So I'm Heritage Roses Nelson's, not president. I pull us together and make us do stuff.
0: You don't have a president there. It's a more sort of horizontal power structure.
3: Yeah, it's a convener. We convene. Oh. We get together. When I'm official, I say the meeting is convened, but I'm very rarely official.
0: Well, that's how you convene a meeting, I suppose. How did you fall in love with roses, Jessie?
3: I don't know. My dad always called me his little neo-Victorian, and we had garden stuff around, even though we didn't have our own garden as such. But I read a lot of dead Englishmen and watched a lot of Merchant and Ivory and just kind of liked that romance. Yeah. And roses are such a part of the romantic cottage, yesteryear kind of ethos. And then I got into herbalism and aromatherapy, and I worked for Christian Dior, who uses a lot of rose in their products. And
0: here you are.
3: And I had my own garden, and I could do my own thing. And there's a lot of things to pick from. So I decided that first house that we put a garden in, it had to be before 1900.
0: It had to be before 1900. Why is that?
3: Just so I had a limitation and I couldn't buy everything. Very simple.
0: So it was self-control mechanism, wasn't it?
3: Yeah, it's not even a self-control. You know how often if you give, you know, artists have boundaries to work within. It was just a way of kind of narrowing the tools to play with.
0: Yeah. So
3: on the canvas.
0: Like a poet writing a sonnet. You want some rules around it to sharpen the mind, I guess.
3: Absolutely. And because also they are often, you can get them free. There's no PVR. They're harder to find, and I'm a little bit contrary, so I don't want to go with trends and the popular things. Mm. It's nice to know what those are, but they don't really interest me.
0: Jessie, forgive me. I'm guessing that you came to New Zealand. You haven't lived here all your life? I'm just guessing that from your accent.
3: Yes, I came in 2009 with the intention to stay for 2 years and have stayed since.
0: What were you here?
3: The first time I came was for a backpacking trip for a friend who was going to Antarctica. And then I came on a divorce trip and decided to tour a school and come back down. And then I met my partner when I was doing B-Room therapy training.
0: Now, this club, it's actually been running for quite some time, hasn't it? For 40-odd years?
3: Heritage Roses started in 1980. And our club has been around for probably a good bulk of that.
0: 1980. Wow, holy smokes.
3: 1980, yeah. So there's the famous Charm of Old Roses by Nancy Steen, which is very well regarded overseas as well as here. And then some people in the late 70s and 80s, you know, had time to go gardening and clubbing to the other people's gardens and realized the old roses were disappearing. What could they do? And Heritage Roses was born.
0: And Heritage Roses was born. Can anyone join? Can anyone join the club? Can anyone grow roses? Or do you have strict criteria?
3: No. If you like roses, you can join.
0: I see. This is quite interesting.
3: But we focus on the old ones.
0: You focus on the old ones, right.
3: We focus on the old ones. And for us, that means 100 years or older. And that's a very controversial stance, but it's a working guideline.
0: Why is it a controversial stance?
3: Because the cutoff date for an old garden rose versus a modern rose is 1867, when the hybrid tea La France was released.
0: Right. So there are some people around the world, some Rose Club members around the world might say that you've got too many Johnny Come Latelys from the 1880s and 1890s.
3: Absolutely. I think that 1868 is really not that modern.
0: You call this a heritage rose? It's only 130 years old.
3: I know, who could say? So there's lots of different ways people decide, but everything's going to be heritage at one point. And a really lovely thing is I was talking to my daughter and some friends, and all of them had this really strong idea that heritage means your parents or your grandparents taught you about it and told you how to take care of it. And lots of members come because in their grandmother's yard.
0: Yeah.
3: So and so's family was a farmer, and they had this beautiful rose garden. And New Zealand, let's face it, not been settled that long. Where I'm from in the States is not that got that huge long history. Mm. So it can also depend on place what you consider old.
0: Of course, no, that makes sense. I see here as well, no copyrighted or trademarked roses allowed.
3: Well, yeah, they're all out of PVR. So there's nobody to pay to use that name on the rose and to sell it on. You cut the rose, you stick it in the dirt, and it grows, and you could sell that if you wanted, or you could graft it, and lots of places do that as well.
0: I didn't even know you could copyright roses. So imagine a copyright rose did spring up there through some shenanigans that went on. What, you would get a lawyer's letter from someone in France saying, stop growing our roses?
3: Well, no, even Matthew's Roses, which is up on the North Island, they have their roses that they bring out on a yearly basis. And they have created those roses. They have bred them. They are their
0: intellectual property,
3: Intellectual property, yeah. So this sidesteps that and kind of gets to anti-capitalism and stick it to the man. I'm very much that way inclined. Not everybody else is. But the whole idea of old roses, they're easy. And, you know, settlers came with them on the boats and planted them to remind them of home because they weren't going to go back. And there's trails of roses from westward expansion in the U.S. We always want beauty with us.
0: Yeah.
3: We need food and we need pretty things.
0: Are they pretty easy to grow, roses, all in all?
3: Yeah, a lot of the old roses are even easier because they don't need you to cut them down in the winter. They just kind of do their thing. My favorite, it was, it says, little to no pruning required. I'm like, that's the rose I want.
0: That's what you want, low maintenance.
3: What's I just want to cut it and bring it in.
0: What's your favorite? There are so many songs about roses. What's your favorite rose-related song?
3: A rose-related song?
0: Yeah, you know, there's Some Say Love. The
3: no,
0: rose. Every rose.
3: No.
0: Kiss from a Rose by Seal from that Batman movie?
3: Yeah, with the lyrics that none of us can understand. It's that one that I learned at summer camp that's not a real old song, but it was in as a folk song. Today, while the roses still cling to the vine.
0: Oh, nice.
3: I'll taste your strawberries, I'll drink your sweet wine. But yeah, that's...
0: I like that.
3: It's not a song you can think of that has roses in it.
0: That's a good answer, though. I put you on the spot, and you rose to the occasion. You rose to the occasion!
3: I rose to the occasion.
0: Hey. You've just had cutting day, yeah?
3: Yeah, we just had our cutting day, which was a great success. We opened it to the public for the first time in my tenure, which was very scary and wonderful. We had so many people from the public just come through and ask what we were doing, and we had a really beautiful young couple who was beautifying their space. And because we held it where we caretake for a garden, when they had their, they're like, it's blush noisette. Have you seen that rose? And they're like, no. So I was like, come with me. And I took them out to the garden to show them the bush and what it looks like.
0: Oh, I love
3: it. Which is important here in New Zealand, because if you read all the rose books written in England, they will tell you things are small and they will be taller than a regular person because New Zealand grows like that.
0: Huh.
3: So you need to beware.
0: Jesse, do some rose propaganda, please. Tell people out there who are on the fence about roses why they should get amongst the world of roses.
3: Well, if you like fragrance, you can make all sorts of beautiful fragrant foods and skincares with them. If you grow your own food and you're into self-sustainability, you want either old roses or species roses that bloom early and bring the bees and the pollinators to your space. If you've got children and you want flowers, there are roses even that do not have that many thorns and won't hurt them, but they can play with the petals. My child loved making confetti with them.
0: Aww.
3: So we didn't have glitter. I just didn't have any roses on my bushes for a very long time.
0: I wonder who the culprit was. Yeah.
3: Well, she always was throwing them on me.
0: Oh, right. Okay. Yeah.
3: So, yeah
0: mystery busted. Mystery busted.
3: Yeah. So you can eat them. You can drink them. You can make rosary beads out of them. You can have them in your garden in a corner and ignore them. And they will mostly, if you've put the right rose in that corner, be beautiful without you doing much of anything.
0: Love it. That's a pretty good sell, if you ask me. And if people are in Nelson and they are interested in meeting you, they've been infected by your enthusiasm and are interested in meeting you and heading along to a club meet, how can they do so, please?
3: Well, if they head to the www.heritageroses.org.nz, that has a page with all the branches, and there's an email, and I think my phone number is even on there, and they can get a hold of me that way. And then often on a Wednesday at Broadgreen Historic House, we have our Wednesday weed warriors who are down there keeping the weeds under control and keeping an eye on the roses to make sure they're blooming to their best.
0: Love it. Great stuff.
3: So we often tell people, just, you know, if you see someone in the garden doing something, come and talk to us. It's a public garden. It's there for everyone's enjoyment.
0: Jesse Powers, really nice talking to you, Jesse. Thank you very much.
3: Thanks so much, Emil. Lovely to talk to you.
0: We're talking drug smuggling and customs here on Afternoons very, very shortly. That is with Dom Adams from Customs. But right now it is time for the news headlines.
4: Kia ora, Emil. I'm Evie Ashton. Egypt has scored twice in the second half to go up 2-1 in their World Cup clash against the All Whites in Vancouver. Negotiations between the US and Iran to reach a final deal to end the war are reportedly continuing through the night in Switzerland. Australian police say they've found more than 2.5 tons of cocaine hidden in a West Sydney bunker in the country's largest ever cocaine bust. And All Black coach Dave Rennie has named 4 uncapped players in his first squad of 34. Those are the headlines on RNZ National. Our next full bulletins at 3.
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4: 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How about a promo?
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0: Thank you, Evie Ashton. You're back on Afternoons. Emil Donovan in for Jesse Mulligan. This Monday here on RNZ National, it is 27 minutes away from 3, and that means it's time for our weekly expert feature, where we get an expert in their field to pop in and answer all of your questions about their field. And we are today talking about drug smuggling in New Zealand and the people who police it. New Zealand, despite our remote location, remains a really attractive market for organised crime groups. Customs officers regularly intercept everything from methamphetamine and cocaine to cash. Our expert is Customs Investigations Manager Dominic Adams. And if you'd like to ask Dominic a question, you can send it through. 2101 is the text number. afternoons@rnz.co.nz is the email address. And Dom joins me now in the studio here in Auckland. Kia ora to you. Thanks for coming in.
6: Good afternoon.
0: When people hear the word smuggling, they are probably picturing suitcases full of drugs, something from a movie. What in reality does drug smuggling into New Zealand look like in 2026?
6: Unfortunately, that is partly the case. Yeah. Absolutely, there is plenty of drugs coming in through people and their suitcases. But bigger than that, and much wider than that, it comes in all sorts of ways into New Zealand. It could be coming across in the trade stream, so any containers with goods in it can have drugs in it that we will screen and look for. There could be vessels even smuggling drugs all the way from South America or Asia all the way to New Zealand shores. And
0: by vessels, you mean little speedboats with the boxes in the back?
6: I think there was a TV show quite recently that was broadcast on TV, which referenced Operation Frontier, which was actually a fishing vessel that came all the way from Asia.
0: Wow, really?
6: With half a ton of methamphetamine on it, which was then smuggled onto shores there, which New Zealand Customs and Police worked together to ensure that we got that at the border.
0: Is it mainly ships or through ports and through sort of marine travel, or is it mainly through air?
6: It's a good question, and it depends on how much that particular syndicate really is trying to smuggle.
0: Right.
6: So most syndicates will, if they are smaller in size, they're just importing smaller amounts. That will often be through the airport, so 10 kilos, 2 kilos, 5 kilos in someone's bags, all the way through to if they're trying to bring in a huge amount in a single time, they'll use something like a container ship, a container of goods, and they'll hide the drugs inside those containers or on board the vessel and import that there. So often we see sea imports being far larger than the air imports, hundreds of kilos, but less often. Through the air, we see very small amounts, but far more often.
0: Far more often, right. And so it's more often through the air, but the big bulk drugs come in through ships.
6: So it's down to the frequency. So we call it the shotgun effect. So they'll probably try and send 10, 20, 30 packages at once to try and saturate the system and get it through the border. And that comes through in air parcels. But if they wanted to get one big load at once for the big payoff, then that's often through containers and through maritime means.
0: Are we relatively fortunate with our geography in New Zealand? The fact that we're an island means that, you know, there would be countries in Europe, for example, that have ports. They have loads of, you know, big airports, loads of planes coming in, and you can drive into them as well. They might be in the Schengen area. And so, you know, we have some natural defences, I suppose.
6: You are absolutely correct. So often when we talk with our law enforcement partners offshore, they're quite jealous of the fact that we are quite isolated here in New Zealand. And they tell us some quite scary stories about what happens across their borders. So if you look at the border between Mexico and the US, probably one of the most targeted borders for drug smuggling in the world, they not only have to deal with smuggling by sea, but they also have to deal with not only cars trying to cross the border, but also tunnels under the border. And lately, new technology, they're actually using drones in order to fly from many kilometres behind the border, across the border, and then dropping the drugs off north of the border.
0: And the drones can carry big payloads. Well, I suppose it's smaller, like the air thing, right? Yeah. Smaller, but you can buy a lot of drones.
6: Correct. And you can fly them a lot of times if you don't get caught.
0: Right.
6: So it's repeated flights across the border, dropping off amounts of drugs.
0: And you can't really send a drone to jail, can you?
6: No, but thankfully we can see where it stops and we can see where it gets picked up from, so that is always a good lead for us.
0: Do we have enough staff in New Zealand to make the appropriate checks?
6: We've got a lot of staff that are able to do some really, really good work. And I guess one of the messages we should really hope the public understands is that it's not about searching every single bag or every container ship or every container that comes across the border, because nobody can do that. What it is we use a lot of different layers of defence for New Zealand. Mm-hmm. We look at the intelligence that we receive from our partners offshore, that we develop internally within New Zealand, the information we get from New Zealand Police. With all that type of information, we bring it into our system, we refine it, and then we use that to define which of the 1,000 containers a day comes across the border, which one of those is the right one to examine, search, x-ray. And when we do that, we're quite effective in layering it that way. Yeah.
0: Why is New Zealand appealing for drug syndicates? We don't have that many people. We don't really have a insofar as countries have cultural histories of illicit drug taking. You know, you don't see too many Kiwi movies from the 70s with everyone Tony Montana-ing it.
6: No, well, we did have Mr. Asia, but thankfully we did do a good job of knocking that on the head, and I think it was a large part to why we didn't have much of a heroin problem through that period in our time. But it's simply economics, unfortunately. So we pay some of the highest prices per kilo and per gram for methamphetamine in the world, in particular. So it makes economic sense, unfortunately, for cartels in Central America or cartels in Asia to actually package up these drugs and send it to us. If you look at, if I want to give you an example, it costs maybe wholesale price, you might be buying a kilo of meth in Central America for between 1,000 and 5,000 US a kilo. But when it comes to New Zealand, it's worth $70,000 to $100,000 to $120,000.
0: That much of a difference. Orders of magnitude.
6: And so it's orders of magnitude, quite right. And it's that difference that drives the organised crime groups to import it. And more nefariously, they drive the market. They drive it to have a market in New Zealand. So part of the reason why we have a drug issue is because the gangs are driving the market to be there.
0: Are we seeing more drugs being brought into New Zealand now as opposed to being manufactured here?
6: Definitely. So we, if you asked me back when I was first a baby investigator 20 years ago, anything of a kilo or so of drugs, of methamphetamine was, wow, that's amazing. I never thought I'd see that.
0: Really? Yeah.
6: Now, 20 years later, unfortunately, we're looking at sort of hundreds of kilos is not uncommon, unfortunately, at the border, and that is what's feeding the market here.
0: Gee whiz. What sorts of drugs do you see the most of? Has that changed over the course of your career?
6: Unfortunately, a little bit. So back in the early 2000s, there was a lot of pseudoephedrine because the market in New Zealand was primarily based around manufacturing methamphetamine in New Zealand. A little bit of cocaine, not much really seen, but a big MDMA market.
0: Mm-hmm.
6: Now it is, you know, if we look at the wastewater results that you might have seen released by the NDIB, it's New Zealand's consuming around 30, 35 kilos a week in methamphetamine and cocaine, sort of between 5 and 10 kilos a week. So over time, there's been a steady increase in not just the methamphetamine market, but a very slow and slight increase in the number of people using cocaine, unfortunately, as well.
0: When does your career in this space start, and what drew you to it?
6: That's a great question too. What drew me to this was around, I guess, a natural sense to try and do something for my community.
0: Mm-hmm.
6: And then when I looked at what I could do in this world, I looked at what customs did, and there was a sort of a natural alignment there and a natural sort of point where I could bring really good effect at a really sort of choke point in society to, at that border, provide as much effort and capability that I could in order to prevent as much damage from coming into New Zealand as possible.
0: Mm.
6: And so it was that kind of concept that drew me to it. And if you talk to most customs officers, you'll find that many of them see themselves in the same way. They see themselves as guardians at the border, that ability to protect their family, protect their communities. And that's what we do every day. It sounds a little bit corny, but it is true. You go in there, you work every day, and I still remember now the first day that I found that big package of drugs when I was working at the mail centre. And it was just, oh,
0: Tell me about that. Tell me, tell me about the first package that you yourself intercepted.
6: So that one, it ended up being close to 2 kilos of pseudoephedrine.
0: When was it?
6: That would have been about 2007.
0: Okay.
6: No, slightly earlier, sorry, 2006. And I was working at the mail centre. I was looking at the x-rays with the MPI officers, and they are fantastic at helping us out as well. And just looking at the x-rays coming through, and one particular package just didn't look quite right.
0: What didn't look right about it?
6: It was declared as tea out of China, and the image, and the x-ray image didn't look like tea.
0: That ain't tea.
6: Ain't tea. And so you open it up, and sure enough, it's got tea packets, a bunch of tea packets. But as soon as you slid it open, back in those days, it was quite a distinctive pink and yellow granule.
0: Right.
6: And that was, we knew straight away that that was pseudoephedrine.
0: Right.
6: And from that, I knew that from that 2 kilos of pseudoephedrine, I was like, this is fantastic. That was going to make half a kilo to a kilo of methamphetamine. Mm. So I was like,
0: and your heart's just going, ba-boom, ba-boom, ba-boom.
6: Yep, I want to get this right. I want to do it right. But more importantly, okay, this has actually made a difference today. So you go home and have a big smile on your face.
0: What happens to that parcel then? So you confirm that it is pseudoephedrine. What is the process from there on out? How do you trace where it came from, and what actually happens to it?
6: So a lot of this. I'll talk in general terms,
0: sure,
6: because there's a lot of probably trade craft here that we want to
0: understood.
6: We don't want to disclose.
0: Can't too answer much. It. That's okay. Yeah.
6: But in general terms, we will seize those drugs. We will understand what that package is about, who it's linked to, and then we'll decide what we do with it. There's an investigative process that comes from that, and I guess that's what my team of investigators do nationally, is we pick up those drugs, and then we look at where it was going to be going to, who was likely to pick that up, and then we will do all sorts of things at that point in order to understand who that person is, and then put our efforts into trying to arrest them.
0: So you're connecting the threads.
6: Yes, absolutely.
0: After
6: and it's not just domestically. So that information also, there's a lot of information when we get goods from overseas around where it's come from.
0: Yeah.
6: So, for example, straight away, we are dealing with our partners offshore. So if the package was sent from the US, we've got customs liaison officers in the US that help us out. So New Zealand Customs Officers based there in Los Angeles. Mm-hmm. We tell them this package has come from over there. They'll straight away work with local DEA or other agencies in order to secure CCTV footage and all sorts of other evidence for us to understand where the package has come from and where it's going to. And that'll lead us to the next level in the syndicate.
0: Where are they coming from mostly these days?
6: So if you're looking at cocaine, cocaine comes from pretty much one place in the world, which is South America. So a lot of the time it will come either from there direct in container loads of goods, unfortunately, from Central and South America will get smuggled across to us. Otherwise, if you're looking at items like methamphetamine or MDMA, so methamphetamine will come from Mexico predominantly in North America.
0: Mm-hmm.
6: Right the way through from the US and Canada, all primary places for production of methamphetamine, but also from parts of Southeast Asia, particularly Myanmar, where it's produced in large quantities there and then smuggled across the borders into Thailand and Malaysia.
0: And that's where it comes out on boats.
6: And that's where it's packaged up.
0: Yeah.
6: And that's where people send it to New Zealand from.
0: When you look at these bigger smuggling operations, are we normally talking about like big, sophisticated logistics heavy international operations, or are New Zealanders involved as well?
6: Unfortunately, the answer to that is both.
0: Right.
6: Big syndicates need people in New Zealand to do their dirty work for them. And so you'll find big syndicates are the ones that are supplying the methamphetamine and the cocaine offshore. But they need people in New Zealand to help facilitate that. And often we refer to that as something called a door.
0: Mm.
6: And they're quite valuable. A door as a person that has got some access at the border or is able to receive the drugs in what they think is a safe way. And they are almost always New Zealand citizens or people living in New Zealand at the time. And they will facilitate that movement of drugs where they can.
0: Do they sometimes work at customs?
6: We haven't had that problem in a very, very long time.
0: Is that right?
6: And so we don't for a second feel like we're blind to it. We're like with every other customs agency in the world that will be targeted by organised crime groups to try and corrupt our people.
0: Yeah.
6: We've got a number of checks and balances and processes internally and a lot of support for our staff in order that they don't go that particular way.
0: Mm.
6: Yeah.
0: You hear sometimes about so-called mules or couriers. How do people get recruited into these sorts of positions?
6: Yeah, that's another very good question. Look, there's lots of different ways. One way that I'll comment on today, which has been quite prolific just recently, is kind of a, what I call the Instagrammers, unfortunately.
0: Really?
6: They've been recruited through platforms like Instagram.
0: Wow.
6: So they're there, and they get contacted from a friend of a friend on Instagram asking, hey, do you fancy going to Malaysia? I'll pay for your trip and I'll give you some cash. I just need you to bring a bag back.
0: And that's still, and that works.
6: Unfortunately, some people, they're stupid enough to take the risk, unfortunately. I mean, this Instagram world, they're all trying to be that, you know, Instagram holiday, and they show their photos of themselves holidaying by the pool, but not many of them can pay for it. And this, unfortunately, has been a really risky and dumb way to do it for them. They're going to places in the world which are really high risk. So if they go to Malaysia and get caught, it's a death penalty,
0: right? Yeah. Right?
6: Singapore, same thing. Yeah. Thailand, same thing. And they don't muck around. That's you've tried to take 30 kilos of methamphetamine out of Malaysia, you will get stopped, you'll get caught, and then that's what you're facing.
0: I mean, that's interesting. I suppose that it's understanding people's motivations to an extent, isn't it? And the drug peddlers understand people's motivations.
6: They do, and they prey on it. And yeah, you're absolutely right. And I guess what I say to these people is, you know, if that situation is too good to be true, look, it is too good to be true. Don't do it. Don't go there. But it's wider than that. It's families that have got to be looking after each other as well. And so if you've got someone in your family that's taking an unusual trip offshore that they can't normally pay for, ask them, how are you doing this? Yeah. What are you doing? Why are you doing that? Because they could get themselves in some serious, serious trouble here.
0: Someone sent a text through earlier on. Kia ora, Emil. My 13-year-old son is determined to become a customs officer. He would love to know if he can choose to patrol remote beaches looking for crooks, or whether he must spend time at the airport earning his stripes at the X-ray machine.
6: There is real value in learning different parts of customs. And when you do join us, there is lots of parts of customs you can specialise in. And I've been at customs for 20 years, and I'm considered a baby in the organisation.
0: Is that right?
6: Most people sit there for 30 to 40 years, because within customs, there's a number of different careers you can do. You can focus on maritime beach work, or on our Hawk, which is our maritime patrol vessel. You can spend time at the airport if that's what spins your wheels and if that's what you like doing, or you come to investigations unit like mine and investigate things and arrest people, prosecute them. Or equally, if you are interested in trade and how trade works and trade negotiations and all those types of things, you can go and do that within customs.
0: Do we still use drug dogs?
6: Absolutely, yeah.
0: Someone has seen through... Oh, no, sorry, go ahead.
6: They are a great asset.
0: Are they?
6: Absolutely.
0: What sorts of dogs do we use?
6: We normally source our dogs out of an Australian breeding program, and they're normally Labradors.
0: They're normally Labradors, is that right?
6: They're fantastic.
0: That's interesting.
6: Yep. And if you ever having a bad day at work and you want to have a bit of a pick-me-up, you go and work with the drug dogs for half an hour,
0: yeah,
6: and all of a sudden you feel better.
0: There you go, Bob's your uncle, yeah. I was wondering this. Someone sent through a text, which was maybe phrased slightly more facetiously than this, but... you must have to be careful with the dogs and with the drugs, because you don't want the dogs accidentally consuming the drugs.
6: Oh, they absolutely don't. They don't get near it, thankfully.
0: They don't. Okay. No, so they just go and sit by it and they're not actually going.
6: So I'm assured by our dog trainers that they are that they work on the scent, just on the scent. They're not on the actual drug themselves. Mm-hmm. And that's what they work on. So they're okay.
0: What's the average value of a drug bust in New Zealand?
6: Well,
0: I guess it would vary along with
6: it varies, yeah. But these days, I guess when I talked before about the high frequency, low volume, the shotgun approach, often those are sort of 1, 2, 5 kilos, 10 kilos, and if you're looking at wholesale prices at about, you know, anywhere between 70 and 120 thousand, so maybe $100,000 a kilo. Uh-huh. So those are sort of, you know, $500,000 type seizures. And then when you're getting up towards the more sort of 300, 400, 500, then you're looking at multi-billion dollar seizures of drugs.
0: Would you say that we seize hundreds of millions of drugs in value of drugs every year?
6: Absolutely.
0: Really?
6: Absolutely. And so the value of the drugs, you've got to think of it in a couple of ways as well. So one is the value, the monetary value of the drugs.
0: The
6: street value and the wholesale value there. It's a value that the drug organisation, the syndicate, paid for the drugs at the other end. That's, it has a real impact on the organisation when you take out those large amounts. But there's also another number that we work on, which the National Drug Intelligence Bureau produces for us, which is the impact on society. Mm. So that dollar value, so for every kilo of a particular drug, is going to have an impact on social services, on the health system, on drug addiction services, policing, all those types of things. They've quantified that.
0: Mm.
6: So that's why you'll see some drugs like fentanyl, which is multi-millions to billions of dollars worth of social harm per kilo, and some other drugs are much lower than that, and it sort of represents their impact on people.
0: We don't just seize drugs, we seize illegal cash as well sometimes.
6: Yes.
0: How can you tell if cash is illegal?
6: Well, everybody's, it's pretty simple really. If you're coming across the border and you've got more than $10,000, you have to declare it.
0: Right.
6: Simple as that. Yeah. That's what the law says. You just have to tell us that you've got it.
0: Yeah.
6: If you don't tell us you've got it and we find it, then we will take it.
0: What happens to it?
6: We seize it.
0: Yeah.
6: And then we will go through a process investigating it and understand where those proceeds come from.
0: And then you have a huge Christmas party.
6: The crown. It all goes to the crown.
0: It goes to the crown, right?
6: Yep.
0: What does that mean?
6: It means that we will bank it until the case is into a, like a trust account.
0: Okay.
6: And then it'll stay there until the court case is finished. And then there'll be an order where it's condemned to what we call condemned to the crown. And at that point, it goes into some treasury
0: account. Some treasury thing.
6: And the government gets to use it. Or often as the case is what we call the proceeds of crime.
0: Yeah, right.
6: Right. And it goes into that fund, which is really good because what people can do there, not people, organisations can do, is they can draw on that money in order to support sort of more of the social harm.
0: You mentioned that someone has to declare if they're carrying into the country more than $10,000 worth of cash.
6: Mm.
0: So imagine someone rolls up and they've got a duffel bag on this arm, a duffel bag on the other arm, and they say, yeah, I'm taking in $2 million worth of cash. Would you, as customs, just be like, sweet ass, on your way?
6: There's declare it, absolutely, so there's no offence there.
0: Uh-huh.
6: But then we might put some effort into understanding why you're carrying $2 million in cash going out the border. And that's the other bit that requires explanation as well.
0: Yeah. And is that where you would do a lot of work, I would think, with other customs agencies around the world?
6: Absolutely. So all the work that we do is in conjunction with other customs agencies, and not just customs, but policing agencies and other agencies across the world. So primary agencies, for example, Australian Border Force, Australian Federal Police, the US Customs and Border Protection, and the Canadian border agencies as well.
0: You talked before about the first package that you ever seized, which took the form of tea, a box of tea.
6: Mm-hmm.
0: Over the past 20 years, over your 20 years working in this kind of field, have you seen big developments in the way that people try to smuggle drugs? Or is it still sort of the old classics of, you know, the jackets with the fake lining and the boxes of tea and so on?
6: Absolutely. Look, they still reinvent the wheel and they still do the same old stuff. There's the surfboard with drugs in the middle. There's the, like you said, the jacket with the drugs in the lining. But equally, we've seen some pretty unusual things over the years. As of late, we've seen liquid methamphetamine that's soaked into clothing. And so you can't see it there. It's just, but you have to test it to understand that it's there. We've seen methamphetamine hidden in buckets of grease coming across the border, and that's been quite hard to find. But as things, you talked about it being changing over time, we've absolutely seen it change over time where criminal groups are trying to look for more sophisticated ways with which to conceal it.
0: Mm.
6: And so they'll do things like, it was in the paper just last week in Australia, a father and son had meth inside the paint, and they'd painted the inside wall of a container.
0: Wow.
6: A shipping container.
0: It's incredibly sophisticated.
6: And they had about 200 kilos in the paint, which is unbelievable. And within New Zealand, we see all sorts of things like this. We've seen, for example, dog nappies concealed within dog nappies consignments, or dog nappies consignments of pens, anything that can hold something inside a cavity will hold drugs.
0: It must

0: an effort to leave it at the door when we get home.
1: Someone has sent me a text. What can you do if you suspect your neighbours are involved in disseminating drugs?
0: That's a good question. So if you think they're dealing in drugs, something like that, then there's a really good phone number called Crime Stoppers, 0800 Crime Stoppers. It's anonymous. They can call that. If it's in relation to the border, Crime Stoppers will get to us as well, but 0800 We Protect will also get that information anonymously to us, and then that type of information is then worked on, and that way we protect the informant, the person telling us about it.
1: Someone has sent in a text. They write, given many New Zealanders will know someone who knows someone who could procure drugs for them, suggesting no supply issues, how does your guest remain optimistic about stopping drugs coming into the country? And I mean, that's a good and interesting question in that, do you ever feel frustrated, like it's hopeless?
0: No, not at all.
1: No?
0: No, absolutely not. Every time we make a seizure, every time my team makes an arrest, I feel like we've made a difference, because it has. If we just stood back and let it all flood in, it would decimate a lot of families in New Zealand. There's no way that we're going to let that happen. Every time we make a seizure of a kilo, that's disrupted the syndicate behind it. It's money that they've lost in organising it. It's concern at this end that they're worried that this end, that their door has been corrupted. It causes a disruption in how they work. And so every single time we do that, it's good. So every time we do another arrest on top of that, is again, takes a person out of the supply chain, that slows it all down and constrains it.
1: What are the biggest misconceptions do you think New Zealanders have about customs?
0: The classic one is when they ask me why I've seized their apple at the border. So we get that a lot. And that's a misconception that they think that we're, because we, you know, we're doing the same type of work at the border, just different commodities. So we understand that. Yeah. But that's probably the biggest one.
1: What's the funnest part of the job?
0: Funnest part?
1: Yeah.
0: I think for me, it is around, it's that sense of knowing that today we did something good. For everybody.
1: That's a very noble answer. I thought that you were going to say staging the photos of the drugs and cash, because they look pretty cool sometimes, those photos.
0: Yeah, well, yes, we do take a bit of time and care in making sure we take those photographs correctly, make sure that we can get the all of them there nice, evidentially photographed. But no, it's if you talk to any customs officer, I think they'll probably give you the same answer.
1: I could talk about this all day. I think it's absolutely fascinating. We only have a minute left, though. If someone wants to get involved in this work, what would your advice to them be?
0: My advice is, it doesn't matter what kind of background you've got, get in touch, understand what we do every day, because we're looking for people from all walks of life to help do this work. It's, we need experience from lots of different people to understand our entire community when they're crossing the border, to understand how they're working. So it doesn't matter what your background is. It just matters that you are inquisitive, that you want to get in there, you want to do some good, and you want to protect your community.
1: And a bit suspicious.
0: A little bit suspicious, yes.
1: Dominic Adams, really nice talking to you, Dom. Thanks for your time. That is Dom Adams from Customs. Coming up after the news, we're talking TV with Michelle Langstone and Ralph Jackman on his remarkable work story. Stay tuned.
2: RNZ News at 3 o'clock. Good afternoon. Ahi marie, I'm Evie Ashton. The All Whites are trailing Egypt 3-1, nearing full time in their Football World Cup clash in Vancouver. Although the New Zealanders led 1-0 at half time, thanks to defender Finn Suerman, Egypt bounced back in the second half to score 3 goals. A win would have marked the first World Cup victory by an All Whites side in 8 attempts and all but guarantee their progression out of the group stage. The All Whites drew 2-2 with Iran in their opening game. Earlier, their Group G opponents, Iran and Belgium, finished their match in Los Angeles locked at 0-0. National says phasing out total remuneration packages wasn't part of its KiwiSaver announcement, but it's open to considering it. The party plans to make the scheme compulsory if it's returned to power, enrol kids from birth and require employers to keep contributing when employees turn 65. But some providers have said something will have to be done about total remuneration packages, where employees effectively cover both the employer and their own contribution. A spokesperson for National leader Christopher Luxon isn't ruling that out. Meanwhile, Business NZ says while more savings through a compulsory KiwiSaver scheme is positive,

0: There's no such thing as a free lunch. Business NZ chief economist John Kask says superannuation is becoming unsustainable, but someone will still have to pay for it.
1: Given that businesses in New Zealand have to face international pressures, this could be offset by, you know, potentially other things, whether it's increased training, reduced training, or actually wages and salaries to pay to employees. So I think it's fundamental that we realise that it's not necessarily a free lunch here.
0: The Green Party has had to correct an error to its tax policy, which had put its total costings out by $400 million. The party's tax policy, released yesterday, contains funding of $100 million a year to boost compliance, SAT and land revenue. But in the party's full fiscal breakdown, this was calculated as a revenue measure rather than a cost. After RNZ made inquiries this morning, the party quietly reloaded the policy with the correct figures before later issuing a public correction. Green Party co-leader Chloe Swarbrick admits it was an error, but says the party's figures still stack up. Australian wildlife specialists are bracing for mass die-offs now that the arrival of a deadly strain of bird flu is confirmed. Testing has found the H5N1 strain in two migratory seabirds in Western Australia. An associate professor of zoology at Sydney University, Michelle Campbell-Ward, says the disease has caused significant mortality in wild birds around the world.
2: Clearly that's been a concern for all of the wildlife scientists in both Australia and New Zealand. And of course, both of our countries have a high level of endemism. And by that, what I mean is that a lot of the bird species don't appear anywhere else in the world.
0: Michelle Campbell-Ward says biosecurity and wildlife networks are close, as is information sharing between Australia and New Zealand. Preliminary results in the Colombian presidential election indicate the right-wing candidate is on track to narrowly win. Abelardo de la Espriella is leading the tight race ahead of his left-wing rival Iván Cepeda. Only a few 100,000 votes separate them. The BBC's Ione Wells is in Barranquilla.
3: Crowds of supporters of Abelardo de la Espriella gathered in Barranquilla tonight, dressed in the yellow Colombian football jersey, waving flags, and some donning hats saying, "Make Colombia great again." Most of them told me they had voted for Espriella to restore security to the country. Colombia's internal armed conflict has escalated recently, with the membership of armed groups and criminal cartels doubling in the last 5 years, and cocaine production reaching a record high. Espriella, who has been endorsed by Donald Trump, said he was going to rebuild the homeland to take it to the place of greatness it deserves.
0: More than 50 people have been injured and another 18 are missing after an explosion at the main LNG processing site in Qatar. Qatar Energy says an incident during the start of operations at Ras Laffan Industrial City resulted in an explosion and fire at the Barzan local gas supply facility. Emergency response teams have brought the fire under control. A search is underway for those missing. And returning to the football, the All Whites have just lost 3-1 to Egypt in their Football World Cup clash in Vancouver. That's the news. Koe nā ngā pitupitu kōrero.
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0: Now the short forecast ahead of the mountain forecast from Met Service to midnight Tuesday. Northland, cloud increasing tomorrow with rain developing in the evening, possibly heavy and thundery about northern coastal areas at night. Auckland, Coromandel, Waikato and Bay of Plenty, cloudy at times, some showers this evening, possibly heavy about Coromandel in the morning. Waitomotu, Wellington, including the central high country, today fine weather, cloudy spells and a few showers spreading south from tomorrow morning. Gisborne to Wairarapa, cloudy at times. Showers about Gisborne and the Wairoa district clearing tonight, with the chance of a late shower elsewhere tomorrow night. Nelson and from Buller to Westland, some cloud and a few showers tomorrow. Marlborough, Canterbury, Otago and Southland, except for Stewart Island, mainly fine, some high cloud tomorrow. Fiordland and Rakiura, Stewart Island, occasional cloud and showers. Chatham Islands, cloudy periods. Now the mountain forecast to midnight Tuesday. For the North Island, Te Papakura o Taranaki and Tongariro National Parks, partly cloudy, cloud increasing Tuesday morning along with a few showers, becoming more frequent in the afternoon. Northeast of Whirinaki Forest Park, mostly cloudy with showers clearing Tuesday morning. For the remaining mountain areas in the North Island, mainly fine, cloud increasing Tuesday morning along with the odd evening shower. Winds are light, northeasterlies developing tomorrow morning, rising to gale in places from tomorrow afternoon with the freezing level about 2,100 metres. Looking at the South Island, Mount Aspiring and Fiordland National Parks, fine weather, then cloud and a few showers from Monday night. For the rest of the South Island mountain areas, fine weather apart from some morning and evening hill fog, then high cloud developing late Tuesday morning. Winds are northwesterlies, strong about Mount Aspiring and Fiordland tomorrow night, with a freezing level about 1,600 metres. The time is 7 minutes past 3, and you're on Afternoons with Emile Donovan.

0: Thank you, Edie Ashton. This is a song called Fingertips. It is by that guy. Who was known at the time not as Stevie Wonder, but as Little Stevie Wonder. He was 13 years old when he recorded the song. It was released on this day in 1963. It went on to become the first ever live recording to top the Billboard charts. Also, to the best of my knowledge, the youngest ever, still to this day, number one on the Billboard charts. And it launched, of course, a career that, one of the great musical careers. You're back on Afternoons with Emil Donovan in for Jesse Mulligan this Monday here on RNZ National. We've got Michelle Langstone popping along very shortly to talk TV. And then around 25 past, Ralph Jackman, who is brother of the Hollywood actor Hugh, but who is in his own right an extraordinarily accomplished fellow, has a career several decades in sports broadcasting, also owned his own production company, but then later in life decided to throw it in and retrain to become a teacher. And his first assignment as a teacher, talk about jumping in the deep end, was at a youth detention centre in Melbourne. He spent quite some time there. He had some incredible experiences and he learned some fascinating and really chastening things about the criminal justice system and how it treats youths. He wrote a book about it called Detention, A Rookie Teacher in Australia's Toughest Prison School, and he will be here for an expansive chat at around about 25 past three. So that's what's coming up over the course of this hour. But before we get to that, we've got an afternoon's tote bag to give away. And normally we do this with a soundbite, but today we did it with a riddle. The Riddle Master came up with three clues for the thing that the Riddle Master was thinking about and then threw out the challenge to you. The first person to tell me what the answer was wins this afternoon's tote bag. Let me read you these clues. Clue number one. Read, I am a thing, which is helpful. My name is Welsh, which is a bit strange because I most certainly am not Welsh. I'm famous for my distinguished dress sense, my tap dancing, my outstanding athleticism in the right setting, and I am a notoriously fussy eater. Clue number two read, I come in various types, many with some link to royalty. I am one of fiction's great villains, most recently making a certain Irishman unrecognisable. You can find me in Dunedin, you can find me in Chile, and you can find me in Madagascar, but not the island. Not the island. Here are some answers that were not correct, but we're in many cases very creative. It is not Jack the Ripper, nor is it Dr. Evil, nor is it the American state of Georgia. It is not a leprechaun, nor is it Princess Diana, nor is it a baby, or a Welsh rabbit, or a Welsh pony, or a Welsh plug. It is none of these things. Andrew's on the line. Hello, Andrew.
1: Oh, hi, Emil. How are you?
0: I'm pretty good, Andrew. How are you doing?
1: Great. Yeah, good, thank you.
0: How is our nation's capital this fine Monday?
1: Oh, it's an absolutely beautiful day here. Harbour's flat as anything. There's no wind.
0: Can't beat it, can you, Andrew?
1: Yeah, fantastic.
0: What have you been up to today? Anything exciting?
1: Not that exciting. I went to the gym earlier today, and when I heard your riddle, I was just making lunch.
0: Oh, lovely. What was for lunch?
1: Sandwich. So lunch is, had lunch. So a sandwich and a good book, basically.
0: Yeah, a sandwich and a good book.
1: Yep.
0: You do. You need a lot of water to wash that book down.
1: Yep.
0: Now, Andrew, tell me where your mind went. When did everything click for you on this one?
1: Well, good question, because it was a guess, but you read the clue, and I was just thinking about one or two of the things you said, you know, a good dresser and sort of good tap dancer. Was that what the clue was?
0: Yeah.
1: And then you read again and said it was a thing, not a person. Mm-hmm. And suddenly the answer just, you know, came into my mind.
0: It just apparated in your mind. So it just appeared. It just,
1: yep.
0: Yeah. So magnificent. Now, Andrew, let the record show that you figured it out before this. I'm just going to play you because the final clue, I can't even read you the final clue. The final clue is going to take the form of audio. Andrew, are you ready?
1: Mm-hmm.
0: Here it is. Andrew, what is the answer to today's riddle, please?
1: Penguin.
0: It is a penguin. Yes, indeed. Ding. Well done. Well done. It is indeed a penguin. And you very shortly will be the proud owner of a brand new afternoon's tote bag. Andrew, congratulations.
1: Great.
0: Well,
1: thank you very much.
0: Great stuff.
1: Cheers.
0: My pleasure, mate. Have a great afternoon. That is that's Andrew in Wellington correctly identifying today's riddle as indeed a penguin. And that was Pingu, of course, that we heard just then. I never quite got the appeal of Pingu, but that's just me. And that's fine. Other people did. Pingu Swiss, did you know? Well, now you do. It's 13 minutes past three here on Afternoons, and let's turn our attention now to what is good to watch on the smaller screen. Actor Michelle Langstone is with me to share what she's been watching. You've been watching any Pingu, Michelle?
2: I actually, God, that was a real journey in 5 minutes. So, and no idea that the answer to that quiz was Pingu. But yes, I have seen it. And honestly, it's quite charming.
0: It's kind of charming, right? It's kind of, I don't know.
2: It's really relaxing. It's just sort of very kind and humble and nice, where nothing bad will happen. And I appreciate that, especially given the first show I'm going to review for you, Emil, yeah, which honestly is just really stressed me out so much. I don't know why I keep doing this on GC's show and now with you, and I'm so sorry, but I'm reviewing a lot of trauma television at the moment, Emil, well, and I'm feeling pretty stressed out.
0: It's an excellent segue into your first pick. I haven't actually seen it, but my beloved has, and I did actually watch the final episode. It's called Tiptoe, Michelle. Tell us about it.
2: It is. It's a British show and it is streaming on TVNZ Plus at the moment. This is the latest from Russell T Davies, who gave us recently a really great show called It's a Sin, also Years and Years, and way back at the turn of the 2000s, Queer as Folk. He's a prolific writer and a really powerful storyteller. And this one is not an exception. It's set in Manchester and it stars Alan Cumming, who people will know at the moment because of he hosts The Traitors, but he's a long time, very famous stage actor, performer, actor in film and television everywhere. He plays Leo, who is a gay bar owner, and he lives next door to a man called Clive, who's played by the brilliant David Morrissey, who's an increasingly out-of-work electrician. And the show traces the 10 days of a feud between them that leads up to an act of extreme violence. It begins really sweetly and humorously with a semi-naked Alan Cumming running out of his house, chasing after someone that's stolen his laptop after a one-night stand goes wrong. But it really escalates from there very rapidly into something far darker. So I'm just trying to think about there are so many hotbed issues in the show, which is something that Russell T Davies does a lot. It looks at the real-life impact of anti-LGBTQ plus rhetoric, misinformation and online conspiracy theories, and it tackles them and reflects on how unsafe the UK has become for people within that community in this time that we're living in. You know, there's dialogue exchanges and monologues about the conflict between trans people and drag artists, hate directed from corners of their community that used to protect them. There are monologues about pronouns and how they've harmed people and why, and about how the freedoms that the LGBTQ plus community thought that they would have in 2026 have been replaced by, you know, fear and a lot worse of a situation that people imagined, say, in the 80s. Mm. So there's all of these themes going on, and honestly, they're not subtle, but the backdrop of that is that repressed Clive, who lives next door, is a bully. He's in a failing marriage. He's distanced from his two boys, one of whom is a closeted homosexual who's struggling and reaches out to Leo, Alan Cumming. And it's the main driver of the conflict. He is really bitter and he's lost and looking for someone to blame in his life. And he's kind of channels that all into his loathing for Leo and his loathing for the kind of woke culture. And that's what escalates this violence and wrecks everybody's lives. So it's as intense as it sounds, Emil, it's what it does. I guess Russell T Davies does not shy away from hard truths as a writer, particularly about his community, of which he is a major supporter. And what it does is throw a massive spotlight on how these issues are affecting the LGBTQ plus community today. It's very affecting. Like a lot of his stuff, it's can be a little heavy-handed, like it's a little bit soapboxy at times, to the point where some of the camera work will move steadily away and close in on someone as they give their very important monologue. But if you lift that away, what it is an absolutely gripping thriller that goes from bad to worse, pulls you along. It's completely addictive television, 5 episodes, smacks you in the face. And it's usually something that I'm seeing a lot on TV at the moment, which shows you the end at the very beginning.
3: Yeah.
2: And then you've got to work your way back from there. In this instance, I think the opening tableau is horrendous. And then you're like, oh, God, this is where we're going. Mm. There's something really hard about that. It's a hard sell. But fortunately, these actors are extraordinary, particularly David Morrissey, who's playing that really repressed electrician. He is phenomenal because as awful as he is, his acting is so fine. He breaks your heart even though he's wrecking it. Like he is a really human in that white middle class, kind of right-leaning, really lost in his own masculinity, lost in his marriage. He's just lost his way.
0: Well, that's what I've that's the feedback that I've kind of gotten from. Yeah, I haven't seen the whole series, but I did watch Years and Years. I really enjoyed Years and Years, even though it was just bleakness upon bleakness upon bleakness with nary a shred of light. But it does seem like, particularly David Morrissey's performance in here, one of the reasons that it so resonated is that a lot of people recognise something in his character in someone that they know.
2: Absolutely. He's an everyman, and you just understand how just regular people you know who aren't overly homophobic, they're not overly anything, just kind of start to snowball when they're looking at, you know, his whole thing is, oh, there's refugees taking my jobs, and then it's, oh, now there's a gay man living next to me, and he's infiltrating my life, and it just kind of just builds from something that's not actually real, but because he is so unhappy, he latches onto it and it kind of accumulates, snowballs inside him. It's very relatable. You know, he gets a bee in his bonnet and it goes way, way, way, way further than you can imagine. But it's really gripping TV. I mean, I would advise discretion because there is some really horrific stuff, but as always with him, very, very well made. Really good.
0: That's Tiptoe, which is streaming on TVNZ Plus. So you've been watching Tiptoe, you've been marvelling at its quality, you've been feeling horribly depressed at its content, and you needed a wee sweetener, Michelle, and fair enough. What have you turned to for that?
2: Oh, this is my palate cleanser to end them all. So I went from one British extreme to the other. This is Tea with Judi Dench. Uh-huh. This is a beautiful 45-minute episode of television that does what it says in the name. Dame Judi Dench hosts the actor Kenneth Branagh to tea at her house, and they talk about their lives. And she narrates Kenneth's life, which is super interesting to me. And they talk about all the shows they've worked on together, like the theatre shows, the films, and kind of just dissect their love of acting through the company of one another. And it's a real legacy document, two of Britain's greatest stage actors, and it's very beautiful and felt and charming. Like, I feel like you could subtitle this show, Do You Remember When? Because that's that kind of reminisce thing. And it is full lovey in the respect of lovey in inverted commas. It's lots of Shakespearean quotes and, you know, lots of espousing over how amazing Shakespeare is. But it's just so tender, and Kenneth Branagh's adoration for and protectiveness of Judi Dench is so apparent, and she's known him since he was 18 years old, training at drama school, and it's just a beautiful exchange. It's like a living photo album, and it feels like a treasure because Judi Dench is 91. You know, she has macular degeneration. It won't be long before she is not acting anymore. Mm. And it's just really gorgeous, and they're really honest about their successes and failures. Also, joyfully, she's got a West African parrot called Sweetheart who says things like, you're a slag, and all sorts of stuff, which is just absolutely hilarious on top of everything else. It's just one of those... It's a balm for the soul, Emil. And I just sat there, honestly smiling, while they chatted away about, you know, it's peppered with a lot of stories and anecdotes about very famous British actors. And
0: well,
2: you know,
0: kind of so it should gorgeous. Be, right? You know, it's Judi Dench and Kenneth Branagh. And I mean, talking about Shakespeare, these are three titans of British culture. And if they can't be a bit indulgent when they're having tea together with filming cameras all around the place, then when can they, Michelle?
2: I know, and they're so good about it. Like, they're just so, you can sense that they're so grateful for the work that they have done, but they're also I think what's different about when they talk about Shakespeare to perhaps, I don't know, like actors who aren't experienced, it's something that's in their blood, like it's part of their DNA. Mm. And so they have their sincerity is not kind of dramatic, oh, Shakespeare, you know, it's just like, oh, Shakespeare, the thing that beats my heart. Mm-hmm. And it's just gorgeous. And yeah, it's just charming. And I think, and I can't prove this, but my gut instinct is that this is going to be an ongoing series. Mm-hmm. I'm kind of hoping that Judi Dench might pass the torch and the next one will be Tea with Kenneth Branagh. And he'll then interview someone and that will get passed on that way, because I feel like, I don't know that we could sustain maybe 6 or 8 with Judy as the narrator and host. I'm hoping it gets passed on to all these iconic people, because it just yields so many beautiful and really interesting little gems of who they are and some of the very famous work that we have seen, you know, giving a really personal touch to it. It's just a joy. It's on Neon.
0: Mm. Yeah, she's a real treasure, Judy Dench. Do you know the clip where she's on Graham Norton and I don't know, they maybe figured this out beforehand, but she recites a Shakespeare sonnet by memory on the couch?
2: Oh, yeah, I have seen that. Yeah, she's it's just actually ridiculous. There's something that happens, I think, when she starts doing acting, and she talks about in this show undoing, like doing as little as humanly possible and keeping it as simple as you can. But when she opens her mouth and says anything, one line of Shakespeare, you feel the world go quieter. Mm. It's just this extraordinary gravity. She just really, she's such a human, empathetic actor. And watching her actually, you know, with her eyesight degenerating, Kenneth Branagh shows her some stuff on a laptop and her face is right up next to it. But you watch her eyes traveling across the screen and you realise she's almost following the texture of sound rather than what she can't see. Mm. And it's so apparent in their exchanges. Her listening is just the most exquisitely beautiful thing to witness.
0: That's great. That's a beautiful way to describe watching TV, Michelle, as well. Thank you.
2: That's
0: Tiptoe on TVNZ Plus and Tea with Judi Dench streaming on Neon. Michelle Langstone, nice talking to you. Thank you.
2: You too. Bye.
0: You're on Afternoons. Emil Donovan in for GC this Monday here on RNZ National. Wallace Chapman will be along a bit later on with the pre-panel. But right now, I'm going to be speaking to Ralph Jackman, who thought he had seen plenty during a career, which took him from the war in Bosnia to the world of elite sport. Nothing, though, quite prepared him for his first day as a teacher at Melbourne's Parkville Youth Detention Centre when a student threatened to kill him. Teaching the boys inside this centre gave Ralph Jackman an education of his own. He came to see young offenders not as headlines nor statistics, but as teenagers whose lives had been shaped by trauma and violence and neglect and disadvantage. And he has a new book about these students and his experience teaching them and the lessons that they taught him. It is called Detention, A Rookie Teacher in Australia's Toughest Prison School. When I spoke to him earlier on, I asked him why he switched from his dream job of sports reporter to the owner of a production company to teaching.
3: Oh, well, it's quite a long story. But, I'd always thought about teaching, but I just didn't feel ready to do it after leaving school. I think I'd had too many bad experiences in the classroom, and I thought, I need a little break from this. But I had been impacted by some amazing teachers at school, so that's what sort of planted the seed of teaching. But I was an absolute sports nut growing up. I was cricket mad. So, you know, watching Sir Richard Hadlee destroy Australia's top order time and time again, watching the All Blacks, you know, rip the Wallabies apart season after season. Some infamous moments, of course, the underarm delivery by Trevor Chappell.
0: Look at you playing to the crowd, Ralph. I like this.
3: Sorry to bring that up, but... So in my mid-20s, I got the chance to do, I started a broadcasting course and landed in this dream job of at the ABC in Perth as a sports reporter. And I had 25 years in sport, which I absolutely loved. I started a production company at the end of that. Unfortunately, it didn't go quite as well as planned. And at the time, you know, we had a hefty mortgage, 2 young kids. Mm. And my wife suggested to me, perhaps, you know, now's a good time to revisit the idea of teaching, get into a solid job.
0: Mm. Your first job as a qualified teacher, gee whiz, it was in a juvenile detention centre. How did that transpire? How did that happen?
3: Yeah, so when I graduated I thought I was going to end up as a history teacher in a mainstream high school in Melbourne. But a job came up at Parkville. The Parkville is the like maximum security youth justice precinct in Melbourne. And they'd only had a school there for 10 years, but this job came up and I started reading about the school and I was just kind of won over by their kind of passionate belief that all kids deserve a great education, even those behind bars. So I went along to the interview and I just got on very well with the interviewers and I could hear their passion, their mission to, you know, provide this education for some of Victoria's, you know, most marginalised kids. And they offered me the job and I grabbed it.
0: Tell me about day one.
3: Day one. It was pretty scary. I turned up. Well, even before I turned up, my wife could sense that I was a nervous wreck, you know, just getting ready for work. She said, look, it's not too late to pull out. But I shrugged that off and I turned up at the precinct. The first thing is you go through this like airport level security, walked into the key room and I overheard this conversation between two justice workers saying how one of their friends was recovering from a head wound, had stitches in the head after an attack by a young person. So that just kind of increased the size of the knot in my stomach. Then I eventually made it to remand where I was teaching. The first voice I heard came from over my shoulder and it was a young kid yelling out, I'm going to stab you. I looked over my shoulder. Luckily, the voice was coming from a locked cell. So things weren't getting any better. I turned up at our first staff meeting. The general manager of the precinct addressed all the teachers and she apologised to us. She said, look, you know, this is a very turbulent time for the precinct. We've got a number of staff and young people recovering from serious facial fractures. And at that point, I'm going, why didn't I listen to my wife this morning? But thank goodness things improved later in the day. I had an amazing experience in the classroom, which helped settle my nerves a bit.
0: You were told that you're going to need a thick skin and you're going to need patience. And I feel like those are things that are easy to kind of conceptualize, easy to understand intellectually, but a lot more difficult to develop and to show in practice.
3: Yeah. I was very lucky at the school to have some excellent people around me who, you know, did that day in, day out, some people who'd been in the precinct for years, fellow teachers, but also youth justice workers. And I saw the way they related to the boys and one of them said, look, it took me 18 months to build trust with one boy. I also felt like from my childhood that my dad was a great role model for that because I gave my dad, you know, a bit of a hell of a time when I was a teenager and he just kind of stuck it out and soaked up the punishment that I gave him. And so I felt like, you know, I'd had role models in the past and also some just amazing colleagues who really helped me through those kind of tricky early months.
0: I'm speaking to Ralph Jackman. More from that chat coming up after the headlines with Evie.
4: Kia ora, Emil. Egypt has chalked up their first ever World Cup win, scoring three goals in the second half to beat the All Whites 3-1 in Vancouver. National says phasing out total remuneration packages isn't part of the KiwiSaver policy it announced at the weekend, but it's open to considering it. Lauren Dickerson, who's serving an 18-year-old sentence for murdering her three young daughters, will have an appeal against her conviction heard next year. The first round of negotiations between the US and Iran to reach a final deal to end the war has concluded with encouraging progress, according to mediators Qatar and Pakistan. And Russian authorities say dozens of drones have been shot down over the capital, Moscow, briefly suspending flights at local airports. Those are the headlines on RNZ National. Our next full bulletin's at 4 in Checkpoint with Karen McCarthy.
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0: Thank you, Evie. You're back on Afternoons. Emile Donovan in for Jesse Mulligan this Monday. I'm speaking at the moment to Ralph Jackman, brother of Hugh, former sports broadcaster, but who threw it in to become a teacher at a youth detention centre in Melbourne. Is it important when you're working with teenagers to remember what it was like to be a teenager, even if your experience of teenagehood was very different to a lot of these kids?
3: Yeah, absolutely. I think, you know, I remember the teachers who, you know, who didn't prejudge me. I had a bit of a reputation in my school as a bit of a rat bag. And so the teachers that really were patient with me and gave me a chance, you know, I really tried to take that into the classroom. But yeah, I was an absolute fish out of water because, you know, I grew up in the upper North Shore of Sydney, a very privileged area. I went to a private school, so I had no idea about the backgrounds of some of the kids that I've been teaching and how, you know, many of them are really born with their hands tied behind their back.
0: Mm. Tell me about Jimmy.
3: Yeah, so, well, Jimmy just made this, you know, a student who I call Jimmy in the book, made a huge impact on me, and it was on that first day. So I felt terrible and I thought, oh, have I made a mistake coming to this school? I went down to the unit where the boys hang out, play their cards, play table tennis, and I said, oh, would anyone like to come up to my afternoon class? So day one, Jimmy goes, yeah, I'll come up. The other boys all declined my invitation. I won't say what words they used on your program. But Jimmy came up. Jimmy was 15 years old. His family had been ripped apart by drugs. He'd had 50 changes of address since the age of 7. And I chatted to my supervisor before Jimmy came up and she said, look, Jimmy's got low literacy levels, but he may enjoy being read to. So I grabbed a book off the shelf. It was one that I recognised from home, a book called Horrid Henry. And I took it into the class and I said, oh, Jimmy, would you mind if I read to you? And he goes, no, that's all right. And I said, this is a book that I've been reading at home with my daughter. And Jimmy looked at me and he goes, you read with your daughter? And I said, yes, Jimmy. I started reading and I only got a sentence in and Jimmy stopped me again and asked exactly the same question. You read with your daughter? It was as though the concept was beyond his comprehension. I said, yes, Jimmy. And he goes, how old's your daughter? And I said, oh, she's 8. And he goes, can she read? I said, yes, Jimmy. And then he looked at me and he said, I really want to learn how to read. And at that moment, I struggled to hold it together.
0: Yeah, a bit.
3: And then Jimmy kind of bounded out of the classroom and he turned to me and he goes, oh, Ralph, I'm getting out on Friday. And I said, oh, that's fantastic, Jimmy. I said, are you going to go back to your dad's place? And he goes, oh, it depends what happens in his court case. And, you know, at that point, it was kind of just a real eye-opener. You know, I realised, oh, these kids, you know, just realised some of the backgrounds that some of these kids had. And it was also the moment that I thought, oh, I've come to the right school.
0: I think I would find that really difficult about teaching, Ralph. You know, the idea that these kids come along and some of them you really resonate with and you see that they don't want much, and you see them and you feel that you're making a difference, and you maybe you care about them, and maybe you have, you know, paternal love for them, but you have to kind of let them go at a certain stage. They move on and you have to just let them go and hope it all turns out okay with them, even though in many cases it won't all turn out okay with them.
3: No, absolutely. I mean, I was told early on that my supervisor who I called Marta. She was another amazing mentor in the precinct. And talking about the kids generally, she was saying, oh, a lot of staff come here and they really want to change these kids suddenly. And she said, a lot of these kids, all they want is for adults to turn up day after day, because that's what they've never had in their life. And I thought to myself, oh, well, that's something I can do. You know, I might end up being a pretty average teacher, but I can turn up day after day. That's what my dad used to do. And so, yeah, I felt like with Jimmy, but it was very hard in remand. You know, Jimmy was sort of in and out. He was a repeat offender. So he came in and out over a course of months. And then one day I never saw him again. You know, so I got his reading, but he left the precinct, you know, far earlier than I would have liked, but it was great for him that he got out. And it wasn't until a year later that we received an email from his social worker saying that Jimmy was doing great in the community and that he was making great progress with his reading. So that's where I thought, well, at least I've played a small role in making a bit of a difference to this young person's life.
0: You mentioned your background as a reporter. And as a reporter, you are expected to maintain a kind of professional detachment and remain an observer. Is detachment unhelpful when you're a teacher?
3: I think as a teacher in general, you do have to remain detached to a certain degree. But I found now, I've been in the profession for about 6 years now, and I found that there was something unique about the Parkville or about the setting of being in youth detention. I look back now at my time in Parkville and I feel that I was far more vulnerable with the boys and perhaps let them know more about my private life than I would ever dare to do in a mainstream school or at the school I'm working at currently.
0: Why is that?
3: Well, I think one thing that surprised me with the boys was how open they were about their feelings and about, the stories of their backgrounds, the people that they feel had let them down, what they wished for their life. One of the boys came up to me one day and he goes, oh, Ralph, you know, we're getting a bit sick of you asking us questions all the time. And how about the next class, we ask you the questions? And before thinking about it, I said, okay, I'll do that. So I took a chair out the front of the classroom and sat down and I said, okay, boys, here's your chance to ask me the questions. You have, you know, the next hour you can interview me. And they asked all sorts of questions and, you know, they asked about the happiest day of my life. They asked about the saddest day of my life and I opened up to them. It just felt like the right thing to do. And I found that, we were advised to be vulnerable with the boys, that they appreciate that. And I found that it worked in the prison setting, but I don't think it would probably work in another teaching setting.
0: Mm. You put on a musical.
3: Oh, we talked about it. So it was just a little joke in the staff room doing a Parkville musical. So we made up a few songs. I can't really remember the lyrics, but, like a twist on The Sound of Music's My Favourite Things, things like that. Yeah, but perhaps we should look into it. I think they might have a commercial future.
0: I mean, there's a fabulous episode of, I think it's This American Life, the podcast This American Life from American Public Radio, which talks about staging a performance of, I think it's Hamlet, in like a maximum security prison in America, and the person who helped stage the play being absolutely touched by the total commitment of the prisoners in that case. And I suppose I am kind of interested in the idea of, you wouldn't necessarily associate these two things with one another. There is kind of an incongruity to it, but having something to work towards and having something to occupy your mind in a situation like that as a student must be really, really important for you to try to help facilitate as a teacher. And that must mean real creative thinking sometimes.
3: Yeah, it did. I mean, I learned pretty early on that you did have to get creative in the classroom. You know, I had early on, I wasn't creative enough. And in my first term, I was doing a lesson on cover letters. And 2 minutes into the program, 2 minutes into the lesson, sorry, one of the boys, I called him David, he got up on his chair. Then he stood on his desk and his feet were planted at shoulder width. And straight away, the image of Dead Poets Society, you know, the famous, yeah, "Oh, Captain, my Captain" scene came back to me. But there was something about the expression on David's face that made me know that this wasn't going to be a moment of student-teacher solidarity. And David yells out at the top of his voice, he goes, "Ralph, I'm making a stand. I'm making a stand against your classes. They're the most boring in Parkville College." I went, "Oh, thanks, David." David hopped down from his desk and starts marching towards me. And as teachers, we wore a duress alarm. So if you felt like you were in physical danger, you pressed the duress alarm. But I just froze. David raised his hand. I braced myself. But luckily, he didn't hit me. He just snatched my whiteboard marker and walked over to the classroom wall and wrote in giant capital letters, "F you, Ralph." And that was the moment I learned, okay, I've got to spice up these lessons a little bit.
0: A lot of your students had lost faith in authority figures, and I expect that many would have experienced violence or abuse, perhaps in cycles where they come to expect that. And I am curious, as a teacher, is it helpful to know, for you to know a bit about their backgrounds in terms of adjusting your approach to individual students, or can you actually have too much information as a teacher?
3: I've found it, teachers had different opinions on this, but I found the less I knew, the better, because I did find out through one student, he was quiet in class. And he was the perfect student. He was smart, did all the work that I handed him. But I found out one day what he was accused of doing, you know, the most serious of crimes. And I found that didn't help me. So I preferred not to know. But you were given a bit of an indication, because in the classroom you were always with youth justice workers. It was never just the teacher and the students. And there was the students who were considered relatively safe, it was three students to one youth justice worker. But for other students, there were two youth justice, the extreme cases, the ones who they were concerned about perhaps being violent, there were two youth justice workers to one student. So you kind of got a bit of an idea, but I definitely preferred not to know.
0: You had some quite sort of enriching and amazing experiences at Parkville, and yet there was also another side to the school that you bore witness to. A lot of the students experienced solitary confinement.
3: Yes. The precinct is run by the Department of Justice and Community Safety here in Victoria. So the school, as part of the Department of Education, plays second fiddle to that. So we're officially visitors on the site. There were a number of teachers and I who were very frustrated with the conditions that the students were living in, and they were very concerned, and I became increasingly concerned with the use of isolation and solitary confinement. Mm. This was denying the kids access to education, and also just the mental harm that I saw being done, you know, with the boys being kept in their cells day after day. And generally it was because of staffing shortages that they were locked alone in their cells. There just wasn't enough staff there to get them up to class or get them out of their rooms. And it just had a terrible impact on the boys there. And, you know, I felt eventually that I sort of had to speak up about it. And so I wrote to the general manager of the precinct asking for a meeting and accusing them of breaching human rights, which they were.
0: And what was their response?
3: I didn't get far with them, that's for sure. Was asked a question, perhaps that I should move on somewhere else if I didn't like what was going on. But I turned up to the meeting with the general manager thinking that she was going to pick apart my argument and just show what a fool I was. But I felt that she didn't defend the position of the precinct or the position of the Department of Justice well at all. She said that, it's not solitary confinement because they have contact through the Stenophone, which was this kind of antiquated speaker system. And I said, that is not meaningful human contact. You know, I saw the boys, some of them were threatening suicide because, just so that they could have a Department of Justice worker at their door to speak to. It was a bit of a deadlock. I definitely didn't make any progress with them.
0: When you decided to resign, you wrote a resignation letter and you allowed the Melbourne Age newspaper to print it. How come?
3: I felt like... I thought at the time that it was something that people should know about. The Department of Justice hadn't been upfront with the number of hours that boys were being locked in their cells. It was being reported as a low number because that's what the Department of Justice was telling the media. So I felt like the truth should come out for the boys and for their families.
0: It's such an interesting area, this, because I feel like it's an area where sometimes people can struggle. People can know in their minds about the concept of redemption and be, in favour of that idea. Of course they can. And yet some of these students had done terrible things. You don't shy away from this. For some people, there is no way back from the things some of these kids had done. You might intellectualise redemption, but when the actual process of giving someone a second chance is there, it can be easy for people to kind of push it down. How do you persuade those people that there is an opportunity for redemption if these kids are given a chance?
3: It's a very difficult one, and some of these boys who committed were found guilty of committing terrible crimes, but I think it's important that people understand that for a lot of these boys, I said they were born with their hands behind their back. Unfortunately, for many of them, violence is the norm. Mm. They grow up with violence. They're victims of abuse, victims of neglect. I talked to a boy who'd seen, relatives killed in war. But I saw what can happen in the process of, I talk about education in its broadest sense. It's not just what the boys learn in the classroom, but what they learn from these amazing mentors within the precinct, the youth justice workers. And I did see some amazing cases and heard many more of boys who do turn things around. We've got a major problem here in Australia at the moment because, there are some terrible crimes being committed, and they do make the headlines, but policy seems to be based on these extreme examples. Mm-hmm. And I feel that that's a mistake because I have seen what happens when you give some of these young people the chances that many of us just took for granted in our childhood. And I did see, young kids who perhaps committed serious crimes really turn their lives around when they're given the chance. And it can take, you are playing the long game. It can take a long time with some of these boys. But I feel that if if community safety is really our end goal, the only way we can do that is not through harsher punishments or building bigger prisons or locking young people up for longer. We've really got to invest in those solutions that keep young people out of detention. You know, investing more in schools, investing more in community groups and organisations, in psychologists and social workers, all those who support young people and help them reach their potential.
7: Mm-hmm. The book is called Detention. It's published by Allen and Unwin. Ralph Jackman, really nice talking to you, Ralph. I really enjoyed that. Thank you.
3: Thanks, Emil.
7: That is Ralph Jackman. The time is 8 minutes away from four, well, mathematically at least, but spiritually, you know what time it is. Hello, Wallace Chapman.
9: Greetings, Emil and Donovan. Happy Monday.
7: Happy Monday.
9: Where the traffic is flowing freely in Wallace Chapman's Harbour Bridge report.
7: Is there everything?
9: The viscosity, it's 8 out of 10.
7: It's 8 out of 10. I feel like we're going to have to give fluid ratings to these numbers. 8 out of 10, so what are we talking about there? We're talking...
9: Free-flowing.
7: It's like like an Italian hot chocolate?
9: It's an Italian hot chocolate. It's like a nice Syrah.
7: It's like a nice Syrah.
9: Right, like the Auckland Harbour Bridge flowing like a nice Syrah.
7: Flowing like a nice Syrah.
9: I'm allowed to say that on RNZ.
7: It's beautiful.
9: Hey, now we cross live to Vancouver, where our guest was watching the Egypt All Whites show at the BC Play Stadium. Very lucky person here. So he captured, the glory. Not the glory, but the excitement. I mean, extraordinary.
7: Well, it was glory for 45 minutes, wasn't it?
9: Absolutely. And as you said off air, you know, hey, they do have 200 million.
7: Well, I just looked it up. It's about 120 million. But, you know, it's a lot of people. There's a lot of people in Egypt.
9: It's a lot of people. But look, here's our question of the day. And this came from a chat we had at a family dinner last night. And I can't believe this. Apparently, it's a thing. Mm-hmm. So apparently Gen Z, they don't put butter or margarine before they have Marmite, peanut butter, jam or honey. So these people, they don't actually put a spread before the spread. So Mallory, for example, guess what she does?
7: What does she do?
9: She'll put Vegemite straight on the toast. It's a thing.
7: Mallory is not Gen Z.
9: What is she?
7: Mallory is a proud millennial, just like me.
9: So apparently amongst young people is a thing. I can't believe it. Imagine this. Imagine
7: that does seem wild to me. Butter, you got to have butter as the base
9: right?
7: layer. It's like
9: there has to be a base layer.
7: You can't just put the paint on the house. You got to prime it first.
9: You see, beautiful. Yeah, it takes Emil Donovan to have a metaphor like that.
7: I want it swinging. I want it swimming in butter.
9: Like, well, not just a spread of margarine.
7: No, I want it swimming in butter.
9: Well, it's just like if you have Marmite on toast or jam on toast, it's like eating plywood.
7: Peanut butter may be a slightly different situation.
9: Yeah, very slightly.
7: I think it's a peanut butter gig, because sometimes peanut butter can be pretty buttery,
9: yes,
7: can be pretty oily, you know, if you're getting certain types of peanut butter, then maybe a base layer of butter is a bit of overkill.
9: So my question of the day is this. Do you do that? Do you have no butter or margarine when you put your Marmite, jam, honey or peanut butter on?
7: Yeah.
9: Unreal, eh?
7: It's a great question.
9: What a subculture.
7: 2101 for the text.
9: Please.
7: I feel like the people are going to be on your side with this one, Wal. That's what I'm going to suggest here.
9: The young people are doing it.
7: It's just wild. Cost of living crisis though, Wallace. Butter's expensive.
9: Well, not in my house because I have margarine, cheap brand.
7: I thought you were going to say because I churn my own butter every morning after I get back from the sauna. After I get back from the sauna and I've enjoyed my guavas, there I am churning away.
9: It's a busy high podcast bay of a morning.
7: There you go.
9: Got to do all these routines by 12.
7: Excellent.
9: I got to rub that washing amongst that board. Grr, grr, grr. Okay, so anyway, Joseph, on the show, the real stuff.
7: Yes.
9: Tax and KiwiSaver, they're the words on KiwiSaver. Lips today, NATS will make it mandatory for all workers. Every child born from July next year will be enrolled in KiwiSaver, Kickstarter by $1,500 from the government, and the Greens tax policy, a new top tax rate of 5% on 160K plus. So we muse over those. And look, finally, Pampas and Toy Toy. You know that beautiful grass that reminds you of the beach? I love the Toy Toy, but can you tell the difference? I can't. Mm. That on the panel plant.

0: without thinking about it. And they need to rethink it and just get rid of the butter, get rid of the margarine.
1: It's so good, though. It tastes so good.
2: It's just the strangest thing to have a jam on toast. It's like eating, it would be like eating dry plywood.
1: Plywood?
0: Just try it once.
2: No, plasterboard.
1: Maybe you need to change the bread that you're eating too, well, if that's the case.
0: Yeah, well, what is the bread that you're eating?
2: No, because you don't have that, as you say, what a beautiful metaphor. To paint a house, you need a primer. You can't put paint straight on. Well done, Emil.
1: Tessa, you've been thinking about ice cream.
0: I have, yeah, from toast to ice cream. It's a very food-themed pre-panel today. We do think very highly of our ice cream here in New Zealand, but I've learned about another part of the world that has a very different type of ice cream. This has just blown my mind. So off we go to Turkey, where they have a traditional form of ice cream that is, rather than creamy and melty, it's elastic, it's stretchy, it's kind of like a dough, and it's still cold and frozen, but it doesn't melt somehow. I'm honestly confused. But it's called Donderma, and the key ingredient is plant that you can basically only find in Turkey or a few other parts of the world. It's called salep, and it's very sticky, but you need so much of it to make just a little bit of ice cream that they've over-harvested it, and now they're running out. So... Oh. I guess, I know, that's a sad end to the story, but I guess my moral is if you want to try this interesting stretchy ice cream, you might need to get over there soon.
1: Indeed.
2: You've got me.
1: And this is one that they avoid giving you, isn't it?
0: Yeah.
1: Yeah.
2: No,
1: yeah. They play games with you.
2: I'd love to try it.
1: Yeah, love it. Great stuff. The panel, Wallace Chapman, thank you very much, Tessa. And Wallace Chapman is along from 6 o'clock. Checkpoint with Lisa Owen is coming up right now. I will be back from 1 p.m. tomorrow. Thanks very much for your company this afternoon. Take care. Catch you then.
3: Whakarongo mai koe ki te reo irarangi o Aotearoa. This is Checkpoint on RNZ National. I'm Lisa Owen. E haere aki nei, Kiwi Saver or Kiwi Struggle. National wants to make the retirement savings scheme compulsory, but if you can't afford to pay for today, how can you save for tomorrow? The Salvation Army is live. 2101 on text. Can you afford to save for retirement? A call for action over allegedly dodgy imported building products with doctored documents, and a weed warning for footy World Cup fans heading to Washington State, where the grass is greener, go low and slow.
4: It's a lot stronger than a lot of other weed.
3: And playing the collector's card, there's apparently big money and big fun to be had trading cards.
5: RNZ News at 4 o'clock. Kia ora, good afternoon. I'm Karen McCarthy. The All Whites have lost 3-1 to Egypt at the Football World Cup. The New Zealanders were ahead 1-0 at half-time, thanks to a 15th-minute goal from centre-back Finn Sermon. But Egypt upped the pressure after the break and took control of the game. All Whites coach Darren Baisley says they're disappointed with the result.
6: We didn't quite get to the level of the pace of the game, and you know, Egypt upped the tempo and we couldn't replicate what we were doing so well in the first half, and ultimately that hurt us.
5: The All Whites' final group game is against Belgium on Saturday. A Christchurch man has been charged with breaching sanctions against Russia. Court documents seen by RNZ reveal the man, aged in his 60s, was accused of recklessly supplying drones to a company, knowing or being reckless that the drones were destined for Russia. The man was scheduled to appear in court today. However, a court spokesperson told RNZ there is no record of the matter in its system. The man told RNZ he was unaware of any court matter and is currently overseas. Police have been approached for comment. The economics consultancy firm which reviewed the Greens' tax policy says it's sorry it missed a mistake in the party's costings. The Greens have had to change their policy's costings after extra funding for inland revenue was calculated as a revenue measure rather than an expense. Infometrics principal economist Brad Olson says the figure was inadvertently included in the summary total of revenue. While it should have been recorded as a cost, he says all revenue from the Greens' tax changes do stack up. While the error is regrettable, it's not material to the policy's taxation elements. Pakistani and Qatari mediators say the first round of Iran-US talks have ended with encouraging progress made. They say talks at the resort in Switzerland will continue for the rest of the week. Strains emerged during the first day of discussions. Iranian state media reported Tehran's delegation walked out.

0: after the US president threatened to resume bombing Iran. The BBC's Jessica Parker is in Lucerne.
1: It is a confusing picture at the moment. These talks are largely going on behind closed doors. Different briefings are happening from different delegations who are involved in these discussions. I think, though, overall, we shouldn't lose sight of the significance that these talks have got underway following the memorandum of understanding being signed last week between Iran and the US.
0: An economist says lower income earners may struggle to cope with compulsory KiwiSaver contributions. The National Party says it will make contributions compulsory from 2028 if it returns to power. Simplicity chief economist Shamabil Yaqob says there is widespread support for making KiwiSaver stronger, but he says most people who can afford to contribute already are.
2: For those on the kind of bottom half, bottom 60% of incomes, they are going to struggle if they have less take-home pay. And for that, we need to kind of think about KiwiSaver not just as a retirement scheme, but as a whole-of-life savings scheme.
0: Shamabil Yaqob says that could mean making withdrawals easier, and he would favour making employer contributions compulsory rather than employee. Triple murderer Lauren Dickerson's appeal against her conviction will be heard early next year when she intends to argue there's been a miscarriage of justice. Dickerson is serving an 18-year sentence for murdering her daughters, 6-year-old Liane and 2-year-old twins Carla and Maya, shortly after the family migrated from South Africa to Timaru in 2021. Her lawyers mounted a defence based on insanity and infanticide, but a High Court jury found her guilty of murder. A cycling advocate says rising fuel prices have contributed to an increase in people cycling in the city. Auckland Transport says the number of cycle trips recorded in the city in May, almost 352,000, was the highest for that month for a decade. Co-chair of Bike Auckland, Karen Homan, says fuel price hikes driven by the Middle East conflict have led people to think about the cost of driving. She says people also look for safe cycling options.
3: The city's delivered a few more paths in the last few years. So certainly in the inner city and around the inner west, you know, we've got the network effect now. So people, you know, can ride on contiguous paths and get safely to where they want to go.
0: Karen Homan says that's not the case across the whole region and more cycle paths will be welcomed. That's the news.
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0: The short forecast from Met Service to midnight on Tuesday for Northland. Cloud increasing tomorrow. Rain developing in the evening. Maybe heavy and thundery about northern coastal areas at night. Auckland, Coromandel, Waikato and Bay of Plenty. Cloudy with a few showers developing this evening, possibly heavy about Coromandel in the morning. Waitomo to Wellington, including the central high country. Fine today, cloudy with a few showers spreading north from tomorrow morning. Gisborne to Wairarapa, cloudy with showers about Gisborne and the Wairoa district, clearing this evening, the chance of a late shower elsewhere tomorrow night. Nelson and Buller to Westland, cloudy with a few showers tomorrow. For Marlborough, Canterbury, Otago and Southland, except Stewart Island, mainly fine areas of high cloud tomorrow. Fiordland and Stewart Island, cloudy periods and a few showers, and the Chatham Islands, cloudy. It's 4:06.
7: Kia ora rā e hō, tēnā koutou katoa, nō mai haere mai ki Checkpoint I tēnei rā. Ko Lisa Owen tēnei. If people are struggling today to meet the basics, we can't expect them to save for tomorrow. That on National's plans for KiwiSaver to become compulsory from the director of the Salvation Army's policy unit. National wants to make KiwiSaver compulsory with workers paying 6% of their income into the scheme and employers matching it by April 2032. This election is campaigning on a $1,500 baby boost for every child born in Aotearoa with automatic KiwiSaver enrolment at birth. The government would also continue paying an employer's KiwiSaver contribution during parental leave. But it's raised questions about whether low-income earners can afford compulsory KiwiSaver. Joining us is the Director of the Salvation Army's Social Policy and Parliamentary Unit, Bonnie Robinson. Kia ora, Bonnie.
8: Kia ora.
7: Seems like a good idea to be saving, but what are your concerns?
8: Well, it is a noble idea, and of course we would really want all people in New Zealand to be able to save more for their retirement so that they have a better retirement. But the reality for many low-income earners is that they're already struggling to meet the basics. 55% of children who live in material hardship are in households where people are in employment. So we've already got a lot of people on low incomes from employment struggling day to day. So to ask them to effectively reduce their income by potentially 6%, even if that's phased in, they're just not going to be able to afford it without increased support.
7: Just some back of the envelope calculations, Bonnie. If you're on the minimum wage, you're getting about $50,000 a year. If you have to give up 6% for the super, that's around $57 a week. How much of a challenge would that create for some whānau?
8: For a lot of whānau, that will be an insurmountable challenge. I mean, that would represent, you know, a third to half of some people's food budgets. It represents turning the heater on or off when it's cold. It represents, can I buy the new thing my child needs for school? So, you know, $57 when you are on, you know, say about $700 or $800 a week is a lot of money. So, It's a wonderful idea to support more people into saving for their retirement, but we need to actually have a policy that literally supports people on low incomes to be able to afford it. Otherwise, we're just making today harder when people are already finding it tough.
7: Bonnie, how common is it for you to be dealing with families where they're not saving a single cent for retirement because they simply cannot afford it right now?
8: Well, we have, you know, a lot of people on benefits coming to our services, and obviously they cannot save anything at all, pretty much. We also do have quite a number of people in employment coming to us, and many of them cannot save anything, even though they can actually be quite good managers. It's just their incomes are so low, they can't meet their basic needs. And also, people often get into debt who are on low incomes, not because they're poor managers again, but because they can't even get enough money together without debt to afford some of the bigger items that you might need to buy, or they do get behind on some of those basic bills. And so again, if you've got debt, and sometimes this debt is, you know, at high interest rates, then actually people to pay that down before they think about trying to save, because otherwise you literally going backwards. So it's complex for people on low incomes, and if the government is serious about wanting to support people to save for retirement, then they're going to need to do more than simply make it compulsory. They're going to have to look at the income support they're giving to low income households so that this doesn't actually mean people are worse off.
7: Bonnie, I know you're not standing for election, but have you got some thoughts on how they could tweak a compulsory KiwiSaver policy to make it easier and more inclusive when it comes to lower income households?
8: Well, we're not tax experts in the unit, but there are some people out there with some you know, who have been looking at our tax system and suggesting some ways to make that more equitable. I mean, the government can use a number of levers. It has the tax system. It can look at how low income people's incomes are taxed. There's been some suggestions that making it compulsory for employers, but not necessarily low income employees, could make it easier. That way, you know, if you can't afford to actually pay your share, you are still at least getting some savings. You could look at direct government subsidies into low-income households to enable them to do this saving. There's a range. You could look at the level of the minimum wage and how often that's reviewed. So there's a range of levers the government has to support low-income households. They already do that through Working for Families, etc. So I think if they're serious about this in terms of it being equitable and realistic for low-income households. They need to look at all those levers and do more than just make it compulsory, but actually then actually enable low-income households to be able to afford this.
7: Bonnie, do you have any concerns with compulsion that workers will end up paying anyway because employers will factor that in when they make job offers?
8: Well, we do have a bit of a mix now where some employers do what they call total REM, and there's been some commentary since this came out saying that actually that won't be viable going forward, where effectively employees are paying the full contribution out of sort of their total package. For low-income people, that isn't usually the case, but it certainly can't be the case with this because, again, effectively that's just reducing already inadequate incomes and making them worse. So again, if the government is wanting low-income people to be able to save, then they've got to look at the total package that surrounds low-income households and ensure they're supporting their incomes and their employment conditions, etc., to make that equitable and viable.
7: Thank you, Bonnie. Really appreciate your time. That's Bonnie Robinson, who is Director of the Salvation Army's Social Policy Unit. 2101 on text, can you afford to save for retirement? And what if it was compulsory 6%? Let us know your thoughts. We'd love to hear from you. It is 13 minutes after 4 now. Kia mau tonu mai. You're listening to Checkpoint on RNZ National. Let's head to the Middle East now. The first round of talks are underway in Switzerland. After the US and Iran signed an agreement to end the war, our correspondent Lou Brown joins us from Doha. Lou, bring us up to speed.
9: Well, Lisa, you're absolutely right. The first day of talks in Switzerland has concluded, and the headline is cautious but genuine optimism. Mediators Pakistan and Qatar say the US and Iran have made encouraging progress on the opening day of high-level talks at the Bergenstock Resort, with a high-level committee agreeing to a roadmap for a final deal to be reached within the 60-day window, and technical talks set to continue throughout the week. Now, crucially, something structural has also emerged. The parties agreed to the creation of a deconfliction cell between the delegations and Lebanon, facilitated by the mediators, specifically to ensure adherence to the termination of military operations in the country. Now, that is the first concrete mechanism either side has agreed to for managing the Lebanon problem, and analysts are treating it as a meaningful step. We will get onto that a bit later. But speaking before the talks, US Vice President J.D. Vance said Trump had asked negotiators to turn over a new leaf, and that if Iran was willing to give up being a, what he says, driver of regional instability and its nuclear weapons ambitions, the US is, quote, willing to fundamentally transform its relationship with Tehran. But the atmosphere was not without the fireworks. Trump posted on Truth Social as negotiators sat down. He says Iran must immediately stop their highly paid proxies in Lebanon from causing trouble. If they don't, we'll hit Iran very hard again, just like we did last week, only harder. Now, Iran's chief negotiator, who was in Switzerland, and the parliament speaker, Ghalibaf, gave as good as he got, saying, don't think that if their threats had any effect, they wouldn't be in this desperate situation today. And no matter how much they talk, it is we who take action, obviously referring to Iran. Now, just in sum, a roadmap agreed, a deconfliction cell established, Trump threatening to bomb Iran on Truth Social, Ghalibaf hitting back, day one of 60, and it was anything but a dull affair.
7: And Lou, since last week's agreement, there's been Israeli attacks in southern Lebanon. I mean, what's that meant for the talks?
9: Well, Lebanon remains the fault line that could still bring all of this crashing down, and the numbers coming out of Beirut from the country are quite stark indeed. Now, since March the 2nd, over 4,000 people have been killed in Lebanon, according to the country's health ministry. At least 34 Israeli soldiers and 4 civilians in northern Israel have been killed on the Israeli side. Now, Lebanon's Ministry of Public Health says 83 people were killed and over 130 wounded in Israeli attacks on Friday alone. That's just hours after a renewed ceasefire was announced. Now, Israel's position remains immovable. Netanyahu insisted that Israeli forces will remain in southern Lebanon for as long as necessary to protect the northern communities. And Israel has maintained throughout its conflict with Hezbollah, it's entirely separate from the war on Iran. Now, just to add to that, Defense Minister Israel Katz has been even blunter, saying Israeli forces will stay in the security zones in Lebanon. Hezbollah leader Naim Qassem has rejected any Israeli military presence in the south and said the group will defend itself. In direct response to the ongoing strikes, Iran announced the closure of the Strait of Hormuz, though the reality on the water tells a very different story. Despite Iran's claim, traffic data from marine traffic shows vessels have continued to pass through the strait, though some may have turned their trackers off. A communication line has been formed between the parties, specifically to avoid incidents and ensure safe passage for commercial vessels through Hormuz. Now, the deconfliction cell that I mentioned earlier and the communication line regarding the Strait of Hormuz are the two tools the diplomats in Switzerland are largely betting on, and whether they hold against the weight of those killed in Lebanon and an Israeli government that says it isn't leaving is the question that will define the next 59 days.
7: Thank you, Lou. That is our correspondent, Middle East correspondent Lou Brown, joining us from Doha. Heat alerts are again in place across much of Western Europe as hot air from the Sahara Desert is suspending across the continent, pushing early summer temperatures into the 40s. Even in the UK, the Met Service is warning temperatures in central and southern England and Wales could reach 38 degrees Celsius. And as the BBC's Justin Rowlett reports, the searing temperatures could stick around for a while.
10: It's a heat wave, but if you'll forgive the football cliche, at the moment it is a heat wave of two halves. For London, most of southern England and parts of Wales, the heat is already the main event, humid and sticky, with temperatures in some places pushing 30 degrees. Those who've ventured out seem to be sticking to the shade. It's a different picture north and west, still warm in places, but less extreme. And don't think it's all over. To reach a heat wave, temperatures have to pass thresholds between 25 and 28 degrees Celsius, depending where you are in the country, for at least 3 days. And the heat is still building. The Met Office has extended and expanded its amber heat warning, with the peak now expected midweek. Between Wednesday and Thursday, temperatures could reach the mid-30s, with that extreme heat now affecting most of England and Wales. The all-time June record, 35.6 degrees Celsius, could be smashed. Some places in the south could potentially reach a sweltering 38 degrees Celsius. And remember, this is the second heatwave already this summer, which is where the climate story comes in. Because, to keep the football metaphor going, climate change is making the pitch hotter.
11: Weather is the cause of heat waves, and we've always had heat waves, but climate change is making them hotter, making them more frequent, and making them last longer.
10: And if you've been feeling hot, spare a thought for the French. France is experiencing an even more brutal heatwave. More than a third of the country will be under a red heat alert from Monday. Average temperatures could reach 42 degrees in some places. The bottom line, it is weather, but weather in a warming world. And it means we all need to learn how to stay safe in the heat. Drawing curtains and closing windows during the day, fans at night, lots of water to stay hydrated, and extreme caution when swimming in open water. Hot weather is dangerous.
7: And that report was from the BBC's Justin Rowlett. It is 21 minutes after four now, and you're with Checkpoint on RNZ National. Whakaaro, do send us your feedback. I'm interested in your thoughts on compulsory KiwiSaver at a level of 6%. Is it affordable or not? Does some provision need to be made for low-income earners? And will workers end up paying for it in their salary packages? 2101 on text, or you can email us checkpoint@rnz.co.nz. It is time for us to go to the news headlines now. Anaya Karen, mena pitapita kōrero.
0: Thank you, Lisa. The Salvation Army says Nationals plans to make KiwiSaver compulsory, with workers paying 6% of their income into the scheme, is a noble idea, but too many people won't be able to afford it. Director of its social policy unit, Bonnie Robinson, told Checkpoint, if people are struggling today to meet the basics, they can't be expected to save for tomorrow. And the government needs to look at income support for low-income households if it wants people to be able to save. A man has died after crashing an electric scooter in the Christchurch suburb of Sydenham yesterday morning. He's died of his injuries in hospital. Police want to speak to anyone who was in the area at the time or has CCTV footage. The All Whites have ended their unbeaten streak at the Football World Cup with a 3-1 loss to Egypt. The team got out first with a goal in the first half from Finn Sermon, but Egypt struck back in the second half to score 3 goals for their first ever World Cup victory. Australian police have found more than 2.5 tonnes of cocaine hidden in a West Sydney bunker in what they say is the country's largest cocaine bust. The drugs have a street value of almost $1 billion. And Russian authorities say dozens of drones have been shot down over Moscow, forcing the suspension of flights at local airports. The mayor says nearly 60 drones headed for the city were downed in an aerial attack, which comes just days after Ukraine hit the city's main oil refinery. Those are the headlines. A quick look at the short forecast from Met Service. Northland, cloudy tomorrow. Rain developing in the evening, maybe heavy and thundery. Auckland, Coromandel, Waikato and Bay of Plenty, cloudy with a few showers this evening, maybe heavy about Coromandel in the morning. Waitomo to Wellington, including the central high country. Fine today, cloudy with a few showers tomorrow. Gisborne to Wairarapa, cloudy with showers about Gisborne and Wairoa district, clearing this evening. Nelson and Buller to Westland, cloudy with a few showers tomorrow. Marlborough, Canterbury, Otago and Southland, except Stewart Island, mainly fine, some high cloud tomorrow. Fiordland and Stewart Island, cloudy with showers, and the Chatham Islands, cloudy. You're with RNZ National, it's 23 past four.
7: Ngā mihi e ho. Let's check in on traffic around the Motu with Evie Richardson. Evie.
12: Kia ora, Lisa. Starting with a look at Auckland's motorways, where rush hour traffic is building up. There's a heavy patch heading south on the southern from Newmarket to Papatoetoe. It's also a bit slow on the northwestern, with some traffic building up between Manukau and Mangere heading both directions. Moving down the country to Napier, where there's been a serious crash on State Highway 50, just north of the Miani Road interchange, which has closed the road. Detours are being put in place now. And in Wellington, traffic is backing up on State Highway 2, heading north from Manor Park to Trentham. And moving down to Christchurch, there's delays at the interchange between State Highway 1 and State Highway 74, and traffic is backed up heading north with a delay of around 20 minutes there. Anything else traffic related, you can text us on 2101.
7: Thank you, Evie. Evie Richardson there with your traffic update. The trade in collectible cards is gathering momentum in New Zealand, with a card market held in Dunedin at the weekend. Think sports, fantasy card games, wizards and sorcery. For many, it is a hobby. But earlier this year, a Pokemon collectible card sold for more than $16 million American dollars on the international market. Well, that is something most of us can only dream of. Malclutha dad, Justin Knight, and his two sons were at the card market at the weekend, and he joins me now. Hi, Justin.
13: Hi.
7: How was the card market?
13: It was great. It was a good opportunity for us to experience what we normally see on the internet, everyone having a go at trading and buying cards.
7: So real world human contact. Hey, what are you collecting and why have you chosen that?
13: So we have chosen to collect like a full Pokedex, so one of each type of Pokemon. And it just seemed like a sort of easier sort of challenge to collect.
7: So for people who don't know much about this, explain to me how many Pokemon there are, how many versions. I mean, how big could this collection get to?
13: So currently there is 1,025 Pokemon, and then several have different variations. So it's just about 1,200 different cards that we're trying to collect at the moment.
7: You've set yourself a mission. How many have you got?
13: We're around the 700 mark.
7: That's pretty good. How long have you been going for?
13: Since Christmas last year. The market actually helped quite a lot. We picked up like over 200 cards.
7: So how does it work? I mean, how do you know if you've got a gem?
13: So you have to do quite a bit of research looking online for them. You can look them up on specific sites, and they'll let you know the market value.
7: Is there anyone in particular that you're after?
13: I don't have any sort of chase ones. My son's had a couple chase ones. They had Dragapult and Altaria they were looking for, and they picked up a couple cards that they really liked, so that was cool.
7: What's the competition like for them?
13: It wasn't too bad there, but I know it can be some of them are quite sought after and they get snapped up pretty quick.
7: How seriously do people take it, Justin?
13: It can be very serious. You see news articles and things where like people are fighting over trying to get boxes, especially in stores when it starts to get hard to come by. But it was pretty chilled out down there.
7: So tell me, of the cards that you've got or recently had, what would have been the best one? And I mean, what kind of value are we looking at?
13: So we recently got one out of a pack that was worth just over $170, which we used as trade value in the weekend.
7: So what do you mean by that? You swapped it for what?
13: Oh, so we swapped it for another box of packs to open up to try and get some more cards.
7: So do you know what you're getting in the box, or is it a bit of a treasure hunt?
13: It's random. So you know what's in the set, but you don't know which cards you're going to get from that set.
7: Can you just give us an idea of how popular this is? Not necessarily just Pokemon cards, but how much of a thing is it in New Zealand?
13: It's quite popular. I don't know about like in New Zealand. It's gaining more traction. Overseas, it's very popular in different aspects. Like there's people who enjoy the hobby, but then there's also people making money from it. So there's a lot of people entering in, trying to, you know, do what they want to do, whether it's to collect or make money.
7: What did you think of that Pokemon that went for $16 million American dollars?
13: Oh, it's crazy, and it's obviously there's a bit of controversy on that card because a lot of people says it's not even worth that, but there's a lot of cards that are really, really out there. In the millions. So
7: what makes a card worth so much?
13: Your base sort of ones, they're in the thousands. It's just because they're rare and people really, really want them. And then those $1 million ones tend to be one of one, signature ones and things like that.
7: Good to talk to you. Best of luck completing the collection. That is Justin Knight from Balclutha. He and his sons were at the card market on the weekend. As he said, it's a growing thing in New Zealand where you trade these cards. I mean, you probably remember the sports cards, but this is a whole other realm. Pokemon, fantasy, wizards, sorcery, you name it. They can, buy, sell and exchange them. Are you into that? 2101 on text. I'm just wondering how much they're worth. If anyone's got one that's worth a lot, we would love to hear from you. Let's head to sport now. New All Blacks coach Dave Rennie has named his first All Blacks squad, and the team has a new captain and four potential debutants, though lots of familiar faces remain. With Scott Barrett ruled out most of the season with injury, Rennie has selected Adi Savia to lead the 34-man squad named to take on France, Italy and Ireland in next month's tests in Christchurch, Wellington in Auckland. Rugby reporter Joe Porter joins us now. Joe, Adi Savia seemed the obvious choice for skipper, and in fact, you guessed, Adi Savia. So what did Dave Rennie say about picking the loose forward who has just returned from sabbatical in Japan?
14: Well, he said that he is the first choice leader in the All Blacks in his mind. He said that when Scott Barrett returns from injury, Scott Barrett is out for several months after having back surgery. He, of course, was the incumbent All Blacks captain. He said that Savia will remain as his skipper when Scott Barrett returns to availability. So a nice strong statement there that Ardie Savia will be the All Blacks captain at least while Dave Rennie is in charge. He says Savia, who of course he's played, coached at Kobe in Japan over this season, he says he's one of the best players in the world. And while somewhat reluctant to take the role as All Blacks skipper, Rennie says Savia is a natural leader.
15: Such a good man, deeply cares, very experienced, highly respected. I reckon Ardie, he's not a massive talker, so he'll lead through his actions. And certainly our recent time in Kobe, we made him captain for one game and just played through the roof. So he'll do a good job leading the guys and he'll lead through his actions.
14: So Savia, obviously the first choice for the All Blacks coaches as skipper, and while somewhat reticent to take on the title, once he and Dave Rennie had a good chat, he certainly got behind it and now said, let's lead this team forward. He's been a talisman for Moana Pacifica around the All Blacks, often the best player on the field in test matches. He's skippered the team before in Scott Barrett's absence. He's great with the new and young players in the team. He's very empathetic, and of course he has such a strong Pacifica connection that he's able to bring those cultures together within the All Blacks too. So it seems that Ardie Savia is a very strong choice as captain for the All Blacks.
7: Any surprises there, Joe?
14: Well, four uncapped players in the squad. I'm not sure if they were terribly big surprises or not, but the likes of Josh Morby from the Hurricanes, their winger come fullback, he of course scored a single-season Super Rugby try-scoring record of 17 alongside fellow Hurricanes wing Fehi Finianafofo, who of course has also been included in this All Black squad as a debutant. Xavier Numia, the Hurricanes prop, another debutant, he had a great season for the Super Rugby champions and he's been building for a while now, and great to see him get his shot. And Anton Segner from Germany, the Blues loose forward, is the other debutant in the squad. Now of course Fehi Finianafofo, he may well not be playing for the All Blacks next year. He's still under contract with Newcastle, so it's an interesting situation to see how that plays out. But Anton Segner, of course, from Germany, he moved over to New Zealand to chase his dream of playing rugby and becoming a professional rugby player, and he says it was a special moment for him and his family back in Germany, who he woke nice and early to let them know he was an All Black.
16: I did make a phone call home to tell them straight away. Straight after I got off the phone to Dave, actually, I rang home. It was 4 o'clock in the morning there, after that, Mum, Dad and my brothers, they couldn't go back to sleep. They were pretty excited, but still got up at, I think it's 2 a.m. in Germany now, to watch this now, just to make sure that it's real and not a dream.
14: So, of course, Anton Segner chuffed to have made the All Blacks, just like breakout star Fehi Finianafofo, who was included, like I said, despite being set to head to Newcastle in England in November. His contract with New Zealand Rugby expires then. He had a record-breaking try season, equal with Josh Morby, 17 for the Hurricanes, and he went to top rugby high school, Auckland Grammar. This is Finianafofo, and he said, it's a dream come true to make the side.
17: It's pretty special for me and my family. Being a grammar boy, you know, I saw all the All Blacks boys that used to go to grammar, and it's kind of just been a dream ever since going there, and just want to make my family proud.
14: So four debutants, all absolutely chuffed to be in the All Blacks and all still soaking it all in. Of course, that Hurricanes trio of Finianafofo, Xavier Numia and Josh Morby had to break free of Hurricanes celebrations a little bit early to be at the All Blacks press conference today. He's had to leave their team, who are still celebrating that Super Rugby win.
7: So, Joe, does this mean that Finianafofo is staying with New Zealand Rugby, not heading to England at the end of the season?
14: Well, at this point in time, he is still heading to England. We asked this question today. He's still signed on and he sort of referred questions. He'd speak to my agent about that. But after asking him a little bit more closely, he sort of said that, well, his parents had really encouraged him to give making the All Blacks a crack. His dad would love him and said, look, you've only got one chance to play for this All Blacks side. You've got to accept it. So at this point in time, he still will be going to Newcastle in November. New Zealand Rugby, they can't interfere with this contract. They aren't allowed to try and persuade Fehi to try and stay in New Zealand. They have to leave it up to him. He can work his way out of his contract with Newcastle if that's the way he wants to go about it. Perhaps the All Blacks think by bringing him into the All Blacks environment, if he loves playing with this team under new captain Ardie Savia and new coach Dave Rennie, that might convince him to stay in New Zealand. Zealand, but they can't have any direct influence on it. And Dave Rennie, he did say that if Caleb Tangitau, the Highlanders wing, had been available for selection, he is of course injured, then it might have been possible that Fenian and Awful wasn't picked. So at this point in time, he is still heading to Newcastle in November, but it does remain a sort of a big wait and see what happens there, because Fihi last year didn't think he was going to make the All Blacks this season, and then this season he has a breakout, scores 5 tries in the first few games for the Hurricanes, and all of a sudden he's on everyone's All Blacks radar. So it is quite possible that he's made this decision before realising his sort of true worth on the New Zealand market. So yeah, it'll be interesting to see whether or not he is remaining in New Zealand after November, or if he does decide to pick up sticks and head offshore.
7: Thank you, Joe. That is Joe Porter with Sport. Now, there have been warnings to fans visiting the United States for the North America Men's Football World Cup about visas, transport delays and extreme heat. But the state of Washington has issued quite a different alert to visitors over the weekend. Recreational cannabis use is legal there if you are over 21 years old. Health officials have warned people who wish to take part to go slow and low, saying varieties available may be stronger than what people are used to. Nia Bliss reports.
18: Yo, Aussie boys!
19: As FIFA fans flock to Seattle.
20: I've been here 24 hours and I love it. It's been so fun.
19: Some out-of-town visitors.
21: I've been watching the football, been to the Mariners game.
19: Are getting a stronger taste of the Emerald City.
22: I can understand why people would travel here and think they're just going to get regular marijuana and then have a hard time, end up in the hospital potentially.
19: The Washington Department of Health posted on their Facebook page saying they've seen an uptick in cannabis-related emergency room visits. The post has since been taken down. DOH told us they don't have the data to back up that claim right now. But several pot shops have told us they're having an uptick in curious visitors, both international and domestic.
23: It's a lot stronger than a lot of other weed.
19: Phil King moved here from Texas a year ago and is very aware of how strong Washington weed can be.
23: In like New Mexico, it's like 26 to like 25%. Here's it up to what, 46 to 48%. It's you'll blow your mind.
19: When it comes to cannabis in Washington, DOH is reminding tourists wanting to get high to start with a low dose and go slow.
7: And that report was from Nia Bliss. It is about 21 minutes away from 5 now, and you're with Checkpoint on RNZ National. Let's get to your feedback now. This is on our earlier interview about making KiwiSaver compulsory. National's policy is to get it up to 6% contributions from workers, 6% from your employer. This listener says 3% maybe, but 6% no way. I have a good job and stick at 3%. I can't imagine what 6% would do negatively for so many people. 3% maximum if we're going to have compulsion, they say. Another says, as an employer, this is going to put more pressure on any pay rate increases. I just can't see it being sustainable. Russell says, so National's going back to the 1970s Labor compulsory scheme. How many hundreds of billions of dollars have the National Party and its 1975 voters cost the New Zealand economy? Another says, the rusty old smoke and mirrors machine cannot disguise the fact that the National Party is proposing a 6% tax increase. And Heda says, I just want to cry. No one I know can afford to save like that, though we would love to. And people like us will want their babies to have that money, but I hate this government holding out an ice cream you cannot have, says Heda. Some folk can afford higher contributions, another listener says, many cannot, and they are the ones who would benefit most from gaining financial security. Total remuneration needs to go. This was never a good fit with KiwiSaver legislation and makes even less sense in light of National's proposed changes. Politicians are sadly well out of touch with the financial reality of many citizens' lives. That in from Martin. If you would like to add your thoughts to the conversation, 2101 on text. It is time for us to get to the news headlines now. Ko Karen Anō tēnā.
24: Thank you, Lisa. The Salvation Army says some people won't be able to afford the National Party's KiwiSaver policy without more support. The National Party wants to make KiwiSaver compulsory and boost the minimum contribution to 6%. About 50 motorcyclists have converged outside the Christchurch Law Courts as part of their fight against an ACC levy on registration, which they describe as unfair victim blaming. Motorcycle Advocacy Group New Zealand has sought a judicial review of the levy, which is due to come into effect next month, with increases depending on the size of the engine. Pakistani and Qatari mediators say the first round of Iran-US talks have ended with encouraging progress made. They say talks at the resort in Switzerland will continue for the rest of the week. Earlier, Iranian state media reported Iran's delegation walked out after the US president threatened to resume bombing Iran. The US military has struck a vessel in the Caribbean, killing two people. It's the latest such attack, which the Trump administration says are aimed at narco-terrorists, but what rights groups claim are extrajudicial killings. And All Whites coach Darren Baisley says they are disappointed by their 3-1 World Cup loss to Egypt. Finn Sermon scored New Zealand's goal in the 15th minute of the match in Vancouver, but Egypt fought back in the second half to score all their three goals to secure their first ever World Cup victory. Those are the headlines. A quick look at the short forecast from Met Service. Northland, cloudy tomorrow, rain developing in the evening, maybe heavy and thundery about northern coastal areas. Auckland, Coromandel, Waikato and Bay of Plenty, cloudy with a few showers developing this evening, maybe heavy about Coromandel in the morning. Waitomo to Wellington, including the central high country, fine today, cloudy with a few showers spreading south tomorrow morning. Gisborne to Wairarapa, cloudy with showers about Gisborne and the Wairoa district, clearing this evening. Nelson and Buller to Westland, cloudy with a few showers tomorrow. Marlborough, Canterbury, Otago and Southland, except Stewart Island, mainly fine, some high cloud tomorrow. Fiordland and Stewart Island, cloudy with showers, and the Chatham Islands, cloudy periods. It's 18 to 5.
7: Nga mihi, Karen. Let's check in on traffic around the Moor 2. Evie Richardson is back to update us.
12: Kia ora, Lisa. Starting with a look at Auckland's motorways, where rush hour traffic is building. On the southern, it's about 40 minutes from the city centre to Manukau, and on the northern, some heavy traffic as well, with 50 minutes from the city centre to Silverdale. And there's been reports of a potential crash northwest of Auckland at Parakai, with the road affected heading north through to South Head. Avoid the area if you're planning on heading that way. Moving down the country to Napier, where there's been a serious crash on State Highway 50, just north of the Miani Road interchange. The road is closed and is expected to stay this way for several hours. And in Christchurch, there's delays at the interchange between State Highway 1 and State Highway 74, with traffic backed up heading north. Expect delays of up to half an hour there. Any other traffic tips, you can text us on 2101.
7: Thank you, Evie. Evie Richardson with traffic. A Christchurch cancer survivor who won a privacy case is furious that a company director has told her that two of his companies can't pay tribunal-ordered damages. The Human Rights Review Tribunal found that Richard Brady's companies breached Cheryl Horrell's privacy and ordered them to pay her more than $10,000. Mr. Brady says the companies are broke, although another of his businesses has received more than $11 million in taxpayer funding. Keila McDuff reports.
1: Cheryl Horrell was angry when private details from a confidential Cancer Society database were used to target her and other cancer survivors with advertising for breast prostheses in 2018. The 75-year-old took her case all the way to the Human Rights Review Tribunal, which ruled that two companies owned by Richard Brady had breached her privacy and must pay her more than $10,000 in damages. The tribunal didn't determine exactly how the database was breached, but found it had been clandestinely accessed and the information used for advertising by Naturalwear, the trading name of one of the companies that sells breast prostheses and specialised bras and togs. Ms. Horrell has yet to see any money.
2: I wasn't in it for the money, but when I got the decision, I thought, wow, that is fantastic. They heard what I said, but it's all to no avail in the end.
1: Cheryl Horrell initially named Richard Brady personally, along with Naturalwear, when she filed the case, but during the hearing, the tribunal changed the defendants' names, at Mr. Brady's request, to two other companies he owns. He has now told debt collectors those companies are broke and he's not legally required to pay, although he has offered a lesser amount, around $6,000, or to eke out payments over 2.5 years. Ms Horrell is angry. Another of Mr Brady's companies, Medivex, which also trades as natural wear, is still a registered Health New Zealand supplier. Figures show that company has received at least $11.5 million in direct subsidies for prostheses since 2012. Cheryl Horrell says she'd rather her taxes went to hospital waiting lists.
2: It's taxpayer money that's keeping that man's business afloat. And I believe the Ministry of Health have a responsibility to cut off that money supply.
1: Health NZ says it's aware that natural wear was found to have breached the Privacy Act and that it expects all suppliers to comply with the law and the Health Information Privacy Code. Ms Horrell remains bewildered.
2: I'm a person who takes on issues and challenges things in life, but it's left me feeling like I'm helpless.
1: Barrister Catherine Dalzell says it can be very difficult for people to navigate courts and tribunals on their own.
3: Particularly when a technical legal point comes up as to who is the defendant. Is it an individual person or is it a company? That is hard work for some lawyers, let alone for individual members of the public.
1: She says the tribunal could have required a formal application to change the defendant's names, giving Cheryl Horrell time to seek legal advice. Ms Dalzell says the only way to challenge the name change now would be to take a costly judicial review to the High Court.
3: I think that if people get past the hurdle of an investigation by the Privacy Commissioner and take this through to the tribunal, then they should be supported. And if something complex comes up, they should be given time to take independent legal advice.
1: Richard Brady declined to comment, saying he was concerned about respecting the confidentiality of the tribunal's decision.
7: And that report was from Keela McDuff. It is 12 minutes away from 5 now, and you're listening to Checkpoint on RNZ National. A call for urgent action over allegedly dodgy imported building products that may not be fit for purpose. MB has raised the alarm with councils about some imported aluminium windows and doors. It says their test reports may be incomplete, missing key information and lab credentials. The ministry is concerned some certification documents may have been altered or misrepresented, and it's warning building consent authorities to keep a sharp eye on the paperwork. But the Window and Glass Association believes more needs to be done. CEO Brett Francis joins us now. Kia ora, Brett.
4: Good afternoon.
7: What are the risks here?
4: The risk is the homeowner who's left with a home that's worth less than they thought it was because they've got poorly constructed and non-compliant product in their home, and that it fails and they end up having to replace it. So a door pops out, a window leaks, and they're left with the cost.
7: In plain English, what is going on here? You know, when the ministry talks about some certification documents may have been altered, lab credentials, what are you supposed to get with your windows and doors?
4: So what we've seen in the past couple of years is a significant increase in the amount of non-compliant building products being sold. Now, I can't talk about roofing and electrical and plumbing and cladding and balustrades and all those other sorts of things, but I know it's occurring across the whole industry. Let's talk about windows and doors. What we are seeing are companies selling products, and they can't prove that their products have been tested to meet New Zealand standards, or that they do have test reports that show they meet the standards, but the test reports have been altered and they're actually fraudulent. Or they give you a test report and it's not for the same product that you've actually bought.
7: Where are these goods mainly coming from?
4: What's occurring mainly is that the components of the window are being imported into the country and then being manufactured here often and sold here.
7: So are the components, just to be clear, Brett, are the components individually certified or is it the complete product that needs...
4: No, you want a complete product. You want the system tested. You want to know that all of the bits together come together and the sum is greater than the parts that's actually going to survive. You want it well designed and well constructed.
7: Okay, so are these manufacturers undercutting products that are not imported?
4: Yes, absolutely.
7: To what degree, Brett, are these cheaper?
4: 20, 30%, 40%.
7: And what do you know about the companies who are allegedly doing this?
4: We know that they're still getting away with it. So we contacted MB about this 8 months ago. We gave them a list of 20 companies in Auckland that we thought were selling non-compliant windows and doors. We're about to give them at least another half a dozen names of companies we've found selling product on Facebook that we don't believe have got product that doesn't meet New Zealand's standards.
7: And what makes you think that?
4: So, firstly, we've gone out and got quotes. I'll answer the question, then I'll raise another point. We've gone out, we've got quotes for products, we've asked to see the test reports and they don't exist. We've gone out, we've got test reports and we've looked at them and realised that they've been altered or they're not for the product that's being purchased. The question I was going to raise is, it's not the job of the Window and Glass Association to go out and find non-compliant suppliers. And that's part of the issue. It appears to be nobody's job. Nobody's responsible.
7: Okay, so what do you want the government to do? And what conversations have you had with Chris Pink, the Minister for Building and Construction? Because he says he had discussions with representatives from Windows and Glass Association last year, the end of last year.
4: So I would disagree with that. We didn't meet with them last year. But that's not the
7: main. Have you met with him at all? Have you met with him at all about this issue? You're saying the November meeting didn't take place.
4: I'm saying we didn't meet with him.
7: Do you think he's got his organisations mixed up?
4: Potentially. It kind of doesn't matter, because even if we had met, I would be saying, so what? Because nothing's actually happened. There's been no change.
7: So what do you want to happen?
4: Yes, firstly, slow investigations are the same as no investigations. 8 months on, these companies are still operating. So we want the minister to basically give MB a kick, a boot, to get them moving a little bit faster. More importantly and wider for the whole construction industry, is that the minister needs to look at a solution that ensures it is someone's responsibility that the products going into our buildings are compliant and that they have the legislation and the people to do that.
7: Appreciate your time, Brett. That is Brett Francis, CEO of Window and Glass Association. They've got some major concerns about a warning that MB has put out about some imported aluminium windows and doors that they say may have incomplete, missing credentials, or the documents and certifications may have been misrepresented for those products. The Minister for Building and Construction, Chris Pink, said in a statement that this is an important issue. He's met with officials and it is clear to him that they are giving it the appropriate attention required. MB is actively investigating and assessing this issue, including whether specific complaints and allegations have been made. Initial compliance actions have already been carried out. While enforcement and assessment processes can take time in some cases, he expects timely resolutions where they are feasible. Now, Chris Pink went on to say that he had met with representatives of the Windows and Glass Association in November. But as you heard, the chief executive, Brett Francis, says it wasn't with him and he knows nothing about the meeting, which was apparently via a Zoom on November the 12th. A resident in the steeply walled valley street of Wellington's Holloway Road says they can only escape the noise of Wellington Water's ongoing nighttime works by wearing earmuffs over their headphones as they watch TV. Some locals are furious about the month's worth of work going ahead to refresh the nearly 100-year-old wastewater pipes in the area. Meanwhile, another resident says the water supplier has agreed to put them up elsewhere after a rough first night when the project began. Bill Hickman has more.
5: That's some of the noise that has been greeting people on Holloway Road as Wellington Water wades into up to 22 nights of wastewater pipe work this month. Residents have been told the noisiest tasks are to be finished ahead of 11 o'clock each night. But resident Malcolm Fraser says on the first night of work, he was disturbed by contractors shifting large steel plates onto the road and using a kanga hammer to tamp down asphalt to secure the plates at about 2 in the morning. Fraser says as a woodworker, he can't risk operating his array of dangerous tools if he is fatigued.
6: Monday night, I got zero sleep, like not a minute. I couldn't go to work on Tuesday. At one point, it felt like my whole house was vibrating. There was so much noise. It was just insane.
5: Further up the road, Frances Forsyth is recovering from ankle surgery and can't leave her home. But she's found a novel solution to cope with the noise.
8: I was prepared. I put my little earbud things in so I could hear the TV on my phone, and then I put my earmuffs on top, and I could barely hear the soaring of asphalt on the road below my house.
5: Notice of the project went out to residents less than 2 weeks before works began. Since that point, Malcolm Fraser has been appealing to the water supplier to provide him with alternative accommodation. The day after works began, Wellington Water agreed to fund 7 nights accommodation for the times when the noise will be close to his home. Fraser says the move is helpful, but communicating with the organisation has been frustrating and stressful.
6: They just kept deflecting the answer without actually answering my questions. Things like, just come to the meeting and hopefully we'll alleviate your concerns. That was an answer to a question, will you provide me accommodation, yes or no?
5: Councillor for Pukehino Lambton Ward, Geordie Rogers, says he's pleased Wellington Water have made some progress in supporting locals affected by the project.
9: This is one of the first projects of night works across Uttle Valley, and so having

0: surrounding the area with noise blanket fencing to dampen the noise.
1: Wellington City Council says they will continue to monitor noise on Holloway Road as works progress.
2: And that report was from Bill Hickman. Let's get to some of your feedback now. This is on the subject of aluminium windows and doors, some problems with some imported product and their certifications. This listener says it is the cost of deregulation. There is a big Christchurch aluminium company that has recently gone out of business due to being undercut by imported goods. This one too, shoddy building products, says this listener. National deregulated and let in the rubbish, leaving homeowners with the problem. MB is letting them get away with it. On compulsory super, has anyone mentioned that in Australia it is 12% of your income, this listener says, 6% is smart and it looks to the future. KiwiSaver, for those of us who are obliged to be a contractor because the employer does not want to recognise employee rights, the compulsion to save does not apply. It is still flawed, especially for those already carrying debt or those who have a student loan. And this one too, take KiwiSaver contributions out of pre-tax income. Do text us on that one, 2101 on text. Still to come after the news at 5, the deep fake porn images plaguing students and teachers.
3: Ultimately, the most difficult part in all of this is finding the person who actually created it.
2: One online abuse expert says it's like whack-a-mole and a proposed new law doesn't go far enough. She will join us live. Could workers end up wearing the cost of compulsory super? And what about sole traders and people who are self-employed? We investigate. Cocktails and an alleged confrontation leads to a court-martial. We get the details from our reporter Jimmy Allingham. We check out prepper culture, people going large on emergency supplies and learning how to fend for themselves. And is the UK Prime Minister Keir Starmer in the market for a new job as the political temperature rises? And speaking of the mercury, Europe is under another heat warning. It is hot, hot, hot all round.
4: RNZ News at 5 o'clock. Kia ora, good afternoon. I'm Karen McCarthy. The Prime Minister has apologised to the whānau of an 11-year-old autistic Māori girl who was mistaken for an adult, restrained and injected with drugs. In March 2025, police misidentified her as a missing 20-year-old mental health patient who was under a compulsory treatment order. The family has since called for a formal apology from the Prime Minister and greater accountability from the state. Christopher Luxon says ministers were all heartbroken about the story. Mr. Luxon says he's spoken with Mental Health Minister Matt Ducey, who is looking at the response from the family and will respond in due course. The Salvation Army says some people won't be able to afford the National Party's KiwiSaver policy. National wants to make KiwiSaver compulsory and gradually increase the minimum contribution to 6% for employers and employees. Bonnie Robinson from the Salvation Army's Social Policy and Parliamentary Unit has told Checkpoint many low-income earners are struggling to cover the basics already and they can't afford to reduce their income by potentially 6%.
5: I mean, that would represent, you know, a third to half of some people's food budgets. It represents turning the heater on or off when it's cold. It represents, can I buy the new thing my child needs for school?
4: Bonnie Robinson says although supporting more people to save for retirement is a good idea, the policy also needs to support people on low incomes to be able to afford it. However, Christopher Luxon says National will allow hardship exemptions for those who can't afford compulsory KiwiSaver. He says it'll allow exemptions for significant financial hardship, such as not being able to pay a mortgage or dealing with medical treatment.
6: No doubt it may be difficult for some people who currently aren't making those contributions to start making them. But as I said yesterday, it's a hell of a lot tougher not having a retirement pool or sufficient savings in retirement.
4: Christopher Luxon says it's encouraging that people have opted to make the higher contribution rate. Pakistani and Qatari mediators say that Iran and the US have agreed on a roadmap towards reaching a final deal to end their war within 60 days. In a joint statement, they say the parties have agreed to a mechanism to end the fighting in Lebanon. The mediators also say Tehran and Washington have agreed to set up what they call a communications line to avoid incidents in the Strait of Hormuz. In a social media post, Iran's foreign minister says there has been major progress. Strains emerged during the first day of discussions in Switzerland, with Iran's delegation reported

0: be walking out after the US president threatened to resume bombing. The Ministry of Culture and Heritage says it's working through how funding cuts could affect the organisations it oversees. The government has told most ministries and departments that they need to trim their budgets by 2% in 2026 and then another 5% in the following 2 years for a total reduction in funding of 12%. It's understood that as part of that, cultural agencies such as Te Papa are being asked to model what adjustments they need to make to meet that target. The ministry says it's working with organisations directly to understand how and where potential savings can be made alongside any impacts on their work. A number of people are facing charges after what Australian police say is the country's largest cocaine bust. They say 2.7 tonnes of cocaine, with a street value of almost $1 billion, has been found hidden in an elaborate bunker system on a farm in the outskirts of Sydney. Federal Police Commander Stephen Jay says more arrests are expected.
1: 8 people have been charged. Realistically, we expect there will be further activity ongoing as well. It's a significant importation. It's a significant amount of drugs. It has a significant syndicate sitting behind it, we have no doubt.
0: A multi-agency investigation, including international authorities, began last month when packages of cocaine were found floating at a boat ramp in North Queensland. About 50 motorcyclists have converged outside the Christchurch Law Courts as part of their fight against an ACC levy they say is unfair victim blaming. Motorcycle Advocacy Group New Zealand has sought a judicial review of the levy, which is due to come into effect next month, with increases depending on the size of the engine. The group spokesman Mark Chappell says the ACC has unfairly used engine capacity as a risk rating measure, with no equivalent distinction for cars.
2: This is a thin end of the wedge issue, where you start off by picking on motorcyclists, making them pay more. What you're doing is victim blaming in this situation. 90% of intersection accidents are the fault of the car drivers.
0: The ACC says it can't comment while the matter is before the court. To sport, and the All Whites have been beaten by Egypt 3-1 in their second Football World Cup match at BC Place, Vancouver. An early goal to Finn Sermon gave New Zealand fans belief until Egypt netted 3 to leave the All Whites needing a win in their final match to have any hope of progressing. That final match comes against Belgium on Sunday. Dave Rennie has selected 4 debutants and a new skipper in his first All Blacks squad. Among the new names is Hurricanes winger Fehi Finiangonofo, despite having signed to play with English club Newcastle for the next Northern season. Rennie couldn't confirm Finiangonofo's long-term availability.
3: What we know is he's available until November, so you know we've picked him on that basis. Obviously with a guy like, say, Caleb Tangitau, who is unavailable. You know, so we're not blocking the path of a good young kid coming through, so he deserves it.
0: Adi Savia was named the new captain. Anton Segner, Xavier Numia and Josh Morby were the other named uncapped players. Meanwhile, new Māori All Blacks coach Tamati Ellison has named his first squad with 6 uncapped players for the 2026 season. And teenage running sensation Sam Ruth has had to pull out of the World Athletics Under-20 Championships just a month after withdrawing from the Commonwealth Games in Glasgow. Ruth suffered a stress fracture to his lower leg while playing football back in April and will now focus on a comprehensive return to performance program. That's news and sport.
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0: The short forecast from Met Service to midnight Tuesday, Northland, cloud increasing tomorrow, rain developing in the evening, maybe heavy and thundery about northern coastal areas at night. Auckland, Coromandel, Waikato and Bay of Plenty. Cloudy with a few showers developing this evening, possibly heavy about Coromandel in the morning. Waitomo to Wellington, including the central high country. Fine today, cloudy and a few showers spreading south from tomorrow morning. Gisborne to Wairarapa, cloudy with showers about Gisborne and the Wairoa district, clearing this evening with a chance of a late shower elsewhere tomorrow night. Nelson and Buller to Westland, cloudy periods, a few showers tomorrow. Marlborough, Canterbury, Otago and Southland except Stewart Island, mainly fine, areas of high cloud tomorrow. Fiordland and Stewart Island, cloudy periods and showers, and the Chatham Islands, cloudy periods. It's 5:08.
9: Ngā mihi e ho, nō mai hoki mai, this is Checkpoint, ko Lisa Owen, tēnei. An online abuse expert says it's like whack-a-mole trying to take down tools for making deep fake nudes in porn, and a draft law to make sexually explicit deep fakes an offence doesn't go far enough. RNZ understands multiple teachers have been the victims of deep fake pornographic images allegedly produced and posted by students. A Waikato school has decided to remove all photos of staff from its website after a deep fake video was posted showing the principal bad-mouthing the school. Meanwhile, Rangiora High School has spoken of a 2024 incident where a photo of its senior girls' volleyball team was manipulated using AI nudify tools to depict the 17 and 18-year-olds in a sexualized way. Principal Bruce Kearney says they launched an investigation, but it was one of the most difficult situations he's had to deal with.
10: There was a photo that was manipulated of our volleyball girls, and there was a complaint laid through the police, and we did our investigations and nothing came about. We couldn't find out who was held responsible. That wasn't a great result for the victims. They really wanted somebody to be held accountable. Totally understand, because, you know, there were images of them out in our community.
9: And that was Rangiora High School Principal Bruce Kearney. The Deepfake Digital Harm and Exploitation Bill would criminalise non-consensual sexually explicit deepfakes and the sharing of those images, but it is still making its way through Parliament. Joining us now is Canterbury University Senior Law Lecturer and Online Abuse Expert Dr Cassandra Mudgeway. Kia ora, Cassandra.
11: Kia ora, Lisa.
9: Some people will be utterly shocked to hear that students have been doing this, and it's seemingly simple. How widespread is it?
11: Well, that's the difficult thing, right, is that we don't have official figures around the use or exposure of deepfakes in New Zealand. But if we look comparatively, let's say the UK, if, depending on what research you're looking at, we're looking at between 40 to 50% of young people, so aged over 16, who have seen a sexualised deepfake, have encountered them. So there's no reason to suggest that that wouldn't be similar here. So it's not something that is surprising to me.
9: So how easy is it to produce this stuff, and how convincing is it?
11: So it is extremely easy. So we have both apps and websites where you can either upload an image to nudify a person or undress them. And it's so easy to use, right? You just upload it, you press a button, you put in a prompt, and the AI tool gives you the result. Depending on what tool you need, sometimes all you need is a text prompt rather than just a photo, and that's more likely going to happen to somebody who's more of a public figure. For example, Jacinda Ardern, undress her. A tool could probably do that just with text.
9: Isn't this stuff supposed to be banned from major platforms, Cassandra? Aren't those tools supposed to be banned from those major platforms?
11: So in New Zealand, we have not banned nudifier apps or websites, those kinds of tools. Other countries have or are in the sort of getting there, so the UK and Australia are those examples. In the app stores, so Apple, Android, Google, those terms and services say that there shouldn't be any apps for sale that are expressly for sexualized deepfakes, but that doesn't mean that they're not there. They're often disguised as face swap apps, so they're still being sold there. And you've also got incidental tools that are not primarily for sexualized deepfakes, but can still be used that way. Think, for example, Grok by Elon Musk.
9: So, this law that is making its way through Parliament, the Deepfake Digital Harm and Exploitation Bill, what more would it need to do to be effective?
11: Well, there's a few things to note there. First, if victims are children, so under the age of 18, that's already a crime under the Classifications Act. It's already probably going to be objectable material and child sexual exploitation material. So this is more likely going to be of benefit to victim survivors who are adults. So in individual cases where you've got malicious actions, it's going to be an avenue to get justice for individuals. But it's not going to tackle the scale of what we are dealing with here. As I said, these apps and tools and websites, they are prolific. They're easy to find. They're easy to use. So what else could we do? Well, I think that we could follow the Australian example and think about banning them, basically geo-blocking them so you cannot access them. And this is where I say it could be a bit of a game of whack-a-mole. As some get banned, others will replace it. So you need to have a combination of measures here, and it could be wider regulation around AI tools. And in the case of young people, which is the topic that you're talking about, education, talking about the same thing that we do with relationship education, consent, and also talking about AI tools. What are they encouraging AI or skepticism of AI in a way that we can educate those young people to basically let them know that how harmful it can be?
9: We're almost out of time, but I'm curious, how difficult is it to track back a creator of these images?
11: It can be rather difficult, right? So you have ways of, or a perpetrator can have ways of masking their identity online. VPNs are a classic way of doing that. But the problem is when you've got something that's shared online or to a third party, things can be screenshotted and then shared, and that can be permanent online and always attached to the victim, but never necessarily the perpetrator.
9: Give me your top tip for protecting yourself then in your images.
11: Well, there's not much an individual can do. You can prevent deepfakes by not uploading your images online, but ultimately this is a structural issue that requires a lot more measures than just an individual can achieve on their own.
9: Thank you for your time. That is Dr. Cassandra Mudgeway there, Canterbury University Senior Law Lecturer and Online Abuse Expert, talking about deepfakes and pornographic material. I'm just wondering, have you had the unfortunate situation we have had to deal with this? Let me know. 2101 on text. She says it's like whack-a-mole getting rid of some of these apps that create the images. We'd love to hear from you. It is 16 minutes after 5 now. Kia mo tonu mai. 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Business leaders say workers could end up wearing the cost of National's planned KiwiSaver changes. If it's returned to power, the party would make the savings scheme compulsory, automatically enrolling babies. It would pay a contribution to people on parental leave and extend employer contributions to include workers over 65 years old. Here's political reporter Lauren Crimp.
12: National's worked out what the policy will cost the Crown, but businesses will have to crunch their own numbers too, because they'll be lumped with the extra contributions for anyone who's not currently enrolled and those over 65. Simplicity Chief Economist Shamabil Yaqub says because most workers already contribute, most businesses shouldn't notice too much difference.
13: Those who are not contributing, typically they're in low income and quite often in precarious or part-time work. The impact on business is likely to be very minor and at the edge.
12: But he says more people are staying on the tools well beyond 65 years old. Currently, that age group isn't covered by employer contributions. Advocacy group Business NZ's top economist, John Kask, says staff could end up paying the price.
14: This could be offset by potentially other things, whether it's increased training, reduced training, or actually wages and salaries to pay to employees. So I think it's fundamental that we realise that it's not necessarily a free lunch.
12: Tribe Recruitment Chief Executive Bruce Pilbrow says bigger businesses might be able to absorb the extra cost.
15: But you may see the smaller businesses moving more towards including it as part of the REM package, and this is conversations that we will be having with our clients that we deal with.
12: Employers' KiwiSaver contributions are usually a percentage on top of someone's salary, but some wrap it into a total remuneration package. Shamabil Yaqub says that's not on because it leaves staff with less.
13: Total remuneration packages are not consistent with the aims of KiwiSaver and the way that the policy was designed. It was not meant to be a way to underpay workers.
12: National says it's open to considering phasing out that practice. Finance spokesperson Nicola Willis says it would consult widely with employers and employees.
16: The question that we want to explore more broadly is, if you were to decide that you couldn't take that approach in future, what would the transition arrangements be for those who have already struck an employment agreement on the basis that those kinds of arrangements are currently permitted?
12: The party's former leader and Auckland Business Chamber boss, Simon Bridges, is in two minds about National's KiwiSaver plans. He says while a strong collective nest egg will make the country wealthier, some small businesses, low-income earners and self-employed workers could be poorer for it.
17: Right at the moment, and appreciating it's not coming in today, but it's a series of events where cost of living is very difficult, where cash flow and a variety of other make it really, really tough. At a 12% level, you know, at higher contributions, that's even tougher.
12: National has previously outright rejected compulsory KiwiSaver, but Simon Bridges says the new stance is just a sign of the times.
17: This is clearly, and the National Party is clearly seeking to tap into a zeitgeist, led by the financial services sector, but also by those concerned around ageing demographics, affordability of superannuation, and very legitimate for a major political party to be concerned about.
12: Economist John Kask agrees superannuation must be next on politicians' agenda.
14: Irrespective of changes made to KiwiSaver, it is, I think, imperative sooner rather than later that we have to address the whole issue of the sustainability of NZ superannuation and whether it should be a universal payment or targeted.
12: That will be addressed on the campaign trail. Nicola Willis has previously promised a national policy on the matter. But convincing the public is just their first battle. Convincing likely coalition partner and staunch superannuation guardians New Zealand First into a monumental backdown will be much harder.
9: And that was political reporter Lauren Crimp. Do keep your feedback coming on this one. Compulsory KiwiSaver set at 6%. Love to hear from you if you are self-employed in particular. 2101 on text, or you can email us checkpoint@rnz.co.nz. It is 20 past five now. Let's head to the news headlines. Anaya Karen, mena pitipiti kōrero.
0: Thank you, Lisa. The Prime Minister has issued an apology to the whānau of an 11-year-old autistic Māori girl who was mistaken for an adult, restrained and injected with drugs. The family had called for a formal apology and greater accountability from the state. Christopher Luxon says he's really sorry for what he called an absolutely horrific set of circumstances. An online abuse expert says New Zealand hasn't banned apps and websites which create deep fake nudes and pornography like other countries have. RNZ understands multiple teachers have been the victims of deep fake pornographic images. Canterbury University senior law lecturer and online abuse expert Dr. Cassandra Mudgeway told Checkpoint the tools to create them are prolific, easy to use and easy to find. And at the moment, there is little people can do to stop it. Lauren Dickerson, who is serving an 18-year sentence for murdering her three young daughters, will have an appeal against her conviction heard next year, where she intends to argue there's been a miscarriage of justice. Her lawyers mounted a defence based on insanity and infanticide, but a High Court jury found her guilty of murdering the girls shortly after the family arrived in Timaru from South Africa in 2021. Australian police say they found more than 2.5 tonnes of cocaine hidden in underground bunkers in West Sydney in the country's largest cocaine bust. The drugs have a street value of almost $1 billion. And there was heartbreak for the All Whites as Egypt piled on the goals in the second half of their World Cup match in Vancouver to take the match 3-1. Those are the headlines. Now a quick look at the short forecast from Met Service. For Northland, cloud increasing tomorrow, rain developing, maybe heavy and thundery about northern coastal areas. Auckland, Coromandel, Waikato and Bay of Plenty, cloudy with a few showers this evening, maybe heavy about Coromandel in the morning. Waitomo to Wellington, including the central high country, fine today, cloudy with a few showers tomorrow. Gisborne to Wairarapa, cloudy with showers about Gisborne and the Wairoa district, clearing this evening. Nelson and Buller to Westland, cloudy with a few showers. Marlborough, Canterbury, Otago and Southland, except Stewart Island, mainly fine, some high cloud tomorrow. Fiordland and Stewart Island, cloudy with showers, and the Chatham Islands, cloudy. It's 23 past five.
9: Ngā mihi e ho. Let's find out what's happening with traffic around the Motu. Bella Craig is with us. Bella.
18: Kia ora, Lisa. Well, in Auckland, for those looking across the motorways, for those leaving the city centre on the northern, it's 50 minutes to Silverdale. On the northwestern, it's 30 minutes to Te Atatū. And if you're heading south, it's just under an hour to Papakura. To Wellington, things are heavy heading into the city, south on State Highway 1 by the Terrace Tunnel. And on State Highway 2, it's slow north from Manor Park to Upper Hutt. In Christchurch, traffic is crawling northbound at the interchange between State Highway 1 and State Highway 74, just after Belfast. So if you are heading north out of the city on the motorways, expect delays of up to 40 minutes. And if we've missed anything, or if you've got any updates, you can text us on 2101.
9: Thank you, Bella. Bella Craig there with your traffic update. Australians are being urged to take precautions around sick or injured birds or other animals with the arrival of a deadly strain of bird flu in the country. The first two confirmed cases of the H5N1 strain have been discovered on a remote beach in Western Australia. Authorities fear it could be the first of many if it spreads amongst mainland birds and animals. The ABC's Nick Grimm has more.
19: For the past 5 years, the H5N1 strain of avian influenza has been spreading steadily around the globe through Asia, Europe and the Americas and reaching Antarctica in 2023. Last year, it arrived on Australian territory there and now it's reached the mainland. Dr. Beth Cookson is Australia's chief veterinary officer.
20: Yes, we have been disappointed, obviously, to have the first detection of H5 bird flu confirmed in a migratory seabird on our shores. This is something that we have been preparing for a number of years as we've watched the rapid global spread.
19: The disease has been detected in a dead seabird found on a beach near Esperance in Western Australia. A second bird showing signs of illness is being tested but is strongly suspected of also carrying bird flu. There are also reports of the discovery of 16 other unwell birds showing symptoms.
21: So this is quite a bad situation for us to potentially be in.
19: Dr. Michelle Villa is an avian influenza expert with the Doherty Institute and the World Health Organization. She's urging the public to be on the watch for signs of the disease.
21: So if you're out and you see any sick or dead wild birds or marine mammals, it's very important that you report those to the Emergency Animal Disease Hotline. I think if you work in the poultry industry or you have any backyard chooks, it's very important to follow the guidelines that are being provided by the different jurisdictional departments of primary industries.
19: Australia had been the only continent to remain free of the H5 strain. Overseas mass culls of poultry have been necessary once flocks there became infected. Federal Environment Minister Murray Watt warns that might become necessary here. But there's hope that outcome isn't inevitable just yet.
22: Fortunately, the cases that we've had reported so far in southern Western Australia are hundreds of kilometres away from the nearest poultry farm. That's obviously a good thing, but it is a risk that we need to take seriously.
19: Of more immediate concern is the risk of the disease devastating Australia's rare and endangered species of native animals that lack natural immunity. And while vaccination programs have been used with a degree of success overseas, Australia currently does not possess a bird flu vaccine suitable for animals. It's hoped that can change. Kate Miller is CEO of conservation organisation BirdLife Australia.
23: Well, I think it's really important for captive bred species. So, for example, we've got orange-bellied parrots that migrate from Tassie across to Victoria. In terms of releasing those birds into the wild with this threat unvaccinated, you know, could be catastrophic.
19: Humans too can contract the illness, and anyone who encounters sick or dying animals should take precautions. Infectious diseases expert Sanjaya Senanayake is an associate professor of medicine at the ANU.
1: Well, we certainly know that this particular strain of bird flu has infected a number of people, but the vast majority of those cases have been mild, often involving just what we call pink eye or conjunctivitis.
19: So what sort of precautions should we be taking to ensure that we don't get that sort of cross-infection happening?
1: Well, certainly if it were to get established in farms, then there'd be a whole lot of strategies used, and certainly from poultry farms that involves culling of chickens. So we certainly don't want to see that happening here. But if it does get established in farms around Australia, whether it's domestic livestock like cattle or poultry, farm workers should take precautions with personal protective equipment.
19: What would be your advice for anyone who might encounter dead or dying birds, perhaps in their backyard or somewhere close to their home?
1: Certainly have no close contact with those birds, and then let wildlife authorities know about them to see if they warrant testing or not. But from a human point of view, we shouldn't panic.
9: And that report was from Nick Graham. A disputed kiss led to a late-night confrontation after a cocktail party at Waiuru military camp, where a soldier is accused of headbutting and threatening to kill someone of senior rank. The soldier, whose name and other identifying details are suppressed on an interim basis, is facing court-martial over the fracas late on the 6th of December 2024. The hearing began at Linton military camp near Palmerston North today, and our reporter Jimmy Allingham was there. Hopefully he will be able to join us shortly, but in the meantime, let's head to sport. The All Whites have ended their unbeaten streak at the Football World Cup with a loss to Egypt. After 45 minutes, All Whites supporters were daring to believe the team's first World Cup win was coming. But when the final whistle blew in Vancouver, Canada this afternoon, the All Whites were on the wrong end of a 3-1 scoreline. We're joined by sports reporter Felicity Reid. It was all going so well, Felicity.
2: So well.
9: What happened?
2: I'm going to lean on that tried and true sporting cliche of a game of two halves. The All Whites were ahead 1-0 going into the halftime break, thanks to a header from centre-back Finn Sermon in the 15th minute. Sermon was one of those unlikely sources for a goal. It was just his third for New Zealand. Put in the back of the net off the back of a corner from our increasingly popular defender, Tim Payne. But Sermon's usually a rock at the back and has been getting a lot of game time for the All Whites over the last year since they qualified for the World Cup. The goal was the difference at halftime and the first time the All Whites had been ahead at the break in a World Cup game ever. So that was the point where our belief and I guess in the offices, schools, lounges, bars around New Zealand were all sort of getting quite high on what could happen next. But three unanswered goals in the second half secured Egypt's first win at a World Cup. So these are Sermon's post-match thoughts when speaking with TVNZ.
3: Pretty gutting, pretty disappointing on our behalf, I think that we kind of let them into the game a little bit too much, and then, you know, after the first goal we kind of, I guess, opened up a little bit. I mean, I think some of those calls were really, really rough against us, and then, you know, we shouldn't be counting on that sort of stuff, but it definitely has an effect on the game, and so that's quite disappointing.
2: And watching Egypt celebrate the win and the history for their own country cut quite deep for All Whites coach Darren Baisley. He says the superstar Mo Salah's goal, that was Egypt's second of the match, was something he's watched the former Liverpool player do for the last 10 years. So that was part of the disappointment. Baisley says what happened after halftime was a letdown.
6: For us to win at a World Cup, we need to be consistent in every moment throughout the whole game. You know, we can't have 2 minutes, 1 minute, 30 seconds where we're not at our best, because you get punished by good players. That's the reality for us. It's a harsh reality, you know, because we have performed pretty well today and lost a game 3-1. And goals change matches, you know, and when we're in the game, we're doing well. And then, you know, they score and get the second goal. And, you know, these are moments that we need to control better.
2: And over the last few years, the All Whites have had a little bit of struggle with having two good games in a row. And after that game against Iran, I guess it kind of built the expectation against what we could be doing at this World Cup, and kind of increases the pressure for all involved and for the team that maybe they wouldn't have had their results been different in both matches. The next All Whites game is still in Vancouver at BC Place. It comes round reasonably quickly. That's on Saturday against Belgium.
9: And what's the state of Group G now?
2: Yeah, well, Group G is one of the closest at the tournament. All of the teams have played twice, but today's was the only win so far in the group. So earlier today, Belgium and Iran drew nil-all. That backs up their first game draws as well. So the All Whites have been brought back to reality, though. Before today's game, they were top of the group. Now they're bottom of the group, and Egypt sits on top, secures their progression through to the round of 32. The second place team also gets through to the knockout rounds. So for the All Whites, they'll need to beat Belgium to keep the target of getting out of the group on track.
9: Thank you, Felicity. That is Felicity Reid with Sport. Did your office stop to watch that? Let us know. 2101 on text. It is 28 minutes away from 6 now. Kia mo tonu mai. Do stay with us. You're listening to Checkpoint on RNZ National. Let's get to the business news. Ko taku hoa e nai e nei, ko Nona Peltier. Nona is in the studio. Nona, we've been talking about KiwiSaver. Lots of feedback on this. Self-employed or sole traders are a little bit unsure about how compulsory KiwiSaver will work for them. So what is the concern?
4: Well, there's not enough detail for them to understand how it would work for them. I mean, in other words, sometimes if you're a sole trader, you're going to pay into your KiwiSaver, but where's the matching funds by your employer because you're both? So do you have to pay twice? That's an obvious question.
9: If it's compulsory.
4: If it's compulsory, yeah. And, you know, you're going to put in whatever and then who's putting in the other half that's supposed to match it? It doesn't work for a sole trader. And also a lot of sole traders are, you know, they don't make a lot of money. And we know that because we've covered this story over and over and over again. And every dollar counts. So if you're going to start putting it into your savings account and twice that, that's going to be a concern. So we were talking earlier today to the founder of Henry, which is an app for self-employed. Yes. And he said that this was one of the things that is really driving down confidence. Once again, it's like, what are we talking about? More cost for small businesses, and really they can't wear them.
9: So they'll be very interested in the detail as to how it affects them. Manufacturers are expected to continue to lead economic growth. What's happening there, Nona?
4: Well, this one is an interesting story. I did some number crunching because there was clearly the manufacturing sector led the economic growth in the first quarter, which was kind of a surprise because we'd heard for, you know, months how difficult it had been. So after looking closely at the numbers, I looked and noticed that it was the big businesses, the big end of town, that were carrying the economic growth, whereas the small businesses, the small manufacturers, were like seriously into contraction. So for an example, in April, well, let's just take May, the most recent month that we have data, the large firms were at 57.6 points. Now, contraction is anything below 50. Yep. And in that case, small businesses were at 46. So totally dragged it all down. Okay. But still, that was a 17% increase over their sentiment in an activity in April. So why? Why would there be an increase of such an extent for small businesses when we know that it's been tough? I spoke to a guy who manages, I guess it's inventory control through small apps, that kind of thing for small businesses. And this is a company that's called, I think I have their name here somewhere. It's an inventory business called Unleashed. And they've been tracking this data for years and years and years. And they said that in the fourth quarter of 2025, there was a big, big boom in the number of the amount of inventory that small businesses were holding on to so as to take advantage of that big economic boom that never quite came. So he says they're poised for growth, and he expects to see that in the coming months. So small businesses, small manufacturers are in with a chance here.
9: Tell me about what's been happening on the markets, please, Nona.
4: Yeah, so we've got the NZX hit fell 50 points today. That's a third of a percent to 13,446. The ASX, though, was only down a handful of points. The Kiwi dollar, 57.3 US cents, 81.7 Australian, 43.3 British pence, and 50 euro cents. Brent crude was down 1.7% last I looked. to $79 US a barrel. That story is all over the place. Is the war over? Isn't the war over? Is the Strait of Hormuz open? Isn't it open? Nobody really knows. The Asian markets were up and down, and I think we're going to see a lot more volatility until the ink is dry on the paper, and then who knows still.
9: Thank you, Nona. Nona Peltier there with Business News. It is 23 minutes away from 6, and you're listening to Checkpoint on RNZ National. Let's go to our earlier story about a disputed kiss that has led to a late-night confrontation after a cocktail party at Waiuru military camp, where a soldier is accused of headbutting and threatening to kill someone of a senior rank. The soldier at the moment has name suppression and is facing court-martial over the incident on the 6th of December 2024. The hearing started at Linton military camp near Palmerston North today. Jimmy Allingham's been there and joins us now. Jimmy, what exactly is the soldier accused of doing? Can you hear me, Jimmy? I think Jimmy.
5: I am here.
9: Oh, Jimmy, you're there.
5: I'm back. Yeah, I dropped out. I'm back.
9: That is wonderful. Can you tell us what exactly is the soldier accused of doing, please?
5: Well, this goes back to mid-2024. It started then, really, and prosecutors say the soldier on trial, his partner's also in the army, and sometime in mid-2024, the soldier's partner and another senior soldier, they kissed after a function. There's some dispute about who kissed who. But we then jump to December, and the soldier on trial started messaging the senior soldier saying something along the lines of, bro, you want to explain getting with my missus? The senior soldier said he didn't want to get involved in that. But anyway, there was a cocktail party at Waiuru on the 6th of December that year, and prosecutors say as the senior soldier and his partner, who is also in the army, so four people here in the army, were walking home that night, the soldier on trial confronted him, and it's alleged that the soldier on trial headbutted the senior soldier, threatened to kill him, and assaulted the senior soldier's partner by shoving her, as well as striking and threatening another soldier who tried to intervene. So the soldier on trial is facing six charges, which he's pleaded not guilty to, including striking a superior and threatening to kill. We heard briefly from the defence today, and it paints a very different picture, as you may expect. It said there were no threats, there was no headbutt, and any pushing was in self-defence. The defence also said that everyone was wearing civilian clothes on the night in question, so the soldier on trial didn't know that it was a senior soldier who he'd confronted. Now, I've been calling them the senior soldier and a few partners. It's a little bit confusing, but everyone has interim name suppression at this point, so that's why I've been doing that.
9: And Jimmy, have you heard from any witnesses yet?
5: We have. The first witness today was the senior soldier, so the one the prosecutors say was headbutted and threatened. He said he was headbutted, that it left a light bruise on his eyebrow. He thought this headbutt was baiting him for a fight rather than trying to hurt him. Now, the defence questioned him and basically said that he wasn't telling the truth when he said he was headbutted or threatened, but he said, no, that did happen. He also denied that the soldier on trial saw him and his partner having sex in one of the offices at Waiuru there. We heard from another witness too, who was the soldier that intervened and the prosecution says was struck by the soldier on trial. He said he saw the two, so the soldier on trial and the senior soldier, arguing. He got between them basically, and he heard the soldier on trial saying, I will kill you, and shouting threats to that effect, and that the soldier on trial did strike him or pushed him in the neck. So this court-martial hearing, it's set down for the entirety of the week. Unlike a civilian court, you don't have a jury, you have a military panel deciding if someone's guilty or not, and potentially we'll hear some more arguments about suppression later in the week, and if the soldier is found guilty, there'll be a sentencing hearing as well.
9: Thank you, Jimmy. Jimmy Allingham reporting on that court-martial. It is 19 away from 6 now, and you're listening to Checkpoint on RNZ National. Time to hustle over to the news headlines. Ko Karen Arnold, DNA.
0: Thank you, Lisa. Christopher Luxon says as a human being, a dad and as Prime Minister, he's really sorry about what he called an absolutely horrific set of circumstances in which an 11-year-old autistic Māori girl was mistaken for an adult, restrained and injected with drugs. The girl's whānau wanted a formal apology and greater accountability from the state. An online abuse expert says there's currently little people can do to stop the creation of deep fake nudes and pornography, with online tools easy to find and easy to use. RNZ understands multiple teachers have been the victims of deep fake pornographic images. Dr. Cassandra Mudgeway from Canterbury University told Checkpoint some countries have banned apps and websites used to make them, and New Zealand needs to follow suit. Lauren Dickerson, who's serving an 18-year sentence for murdering her three young daughters, will have an appeal against her conviction heard next year, where she intends to argue there's been a miscarriage of justice. Her lawyers mounted a defence based on insanity, but a High Court jury found her guilty of murdering the girls shortly after the family arrived in Timaru from South Africa in 2021. A soldier is facing a court-martial at Linton Military Camp, accused of headbutting and threatening to kill a comrade of senior rank after a cocktail party at the Waiuru camp. The soldier has pleaded not guilty to six charges, including using violence against his superior and threatening to kill. And Auckland Transport says it's counted the highest number of cycle trips in the city during May for a decade. There were more than 350,000 cycle trips last month, up 76,000 on May 2016. Those are the headlines. A quick look at the short forecast from Met Service. Northland, cloud increasing tomorrow, rain developing at night, maybe heavy and thundery. Auckland, Coromandel, Waikato and Bay of Plenty, cloudy with a few showers developing tonight, maybe heavy about Coromandel in the morning. Waitomo to Wellington, including the central high country, fine today, cloudy with a few showers spreading south from the morning. Gisborne to Wairarapa, cloudy with showers about Gisborne and the Wairoa district, clearing tonight, chance of a late shower elsewhere tomorrow. Nelson and Buller to Westland, cloudy with a few showers. Marlborough, Canterbury, Otago and Southland, except Stewart Island, mainly fine, some high cloud tomorrow. Fiordland and Stewart Island, cloudy with showers, and the Chatham Islands, cloudy. It's 17 to 6.
9: Thank you, Karen. Time to check back in on traffic with Bella Craig.
18: Kia ora, Lisa. Well, in Auckland, it's still slow across the motorways for those leaving the city centre. On the northern, it's 40 minutes to Silverdale. On the northwestern, it's 30 minutes to Te Atatū. And if you're heading south, it's just under an hour to Papakura. To Wellington, things are heavy heading into the city, south on State Highway 1 by the Terrace Tunnel. And on State Highway 2, it's slow north from Manor Park to Upper Hutt. In Christchurch, traffic is crawling northbound at the interchange between State Highway 1 and State Highway 74 just after Belfast. So if you are heading north out of the city on the motorways, expect delays of up to 40 minutes. And any other traffic tips, you can text us on 2101.
9: Thank you, Bella. Bella Craig there with traffic. Let's head to the UK, where we're joined by our correspondent in London, Lucy Thompson. Lucy, reports suggest that Prime Minister Keir Starmer is considering his future in office and the pressure on him is mounting. I mean, will he be browsing the situations vacant right now? What's the latest?
7: Well, Lisa, potentially, because he could be waking up as Prime Minister for the last time this morning, as he's expected to outline plans for his departure from office in the coming hours. Now, Cabinet Ministers believe Starmer will make a statement outside Downing Street, potentially starting a process for Britain to appoint its seventh Prime Minister in the last decade. It, of course, comes after Andy Burnham's victory in the Makerfield by-election last week cleared a path for him to challenge for the Labour leadership. Now, until recently, Downing Street has been insistent that Starmer intended to fight any challenge, but after mounting criticism from senior cabinet colleagues and a somewhat difficult week in government, reports suggest he spent the weekend considering his future and preparing for a possible exit. Now, it's understood Starmer has not yet discussed any plans directly with Andy Burnham since the by-election result. And of course, we don't know whether Burnham would be the only candidate or if other challenges would emerge. Former Health Secretary Wes Streeting would be the obvious one, having previously indicated he would enter any leadership race and claiming he would have the backing to do so. However, there is now some speculation emerging that he has decided not to run. According to reports, Lisa, the most likely scenario is that Starmer would remain in office until the autumn, giving Labor some time to organise a leadership handover before the party's annual conference in late September. So the eyes of the world are firmly fixed on number 10 this morning here.
9: Right, so the metaphorical heat is on, but you actually do also have a heat wave. What's going on there?
7: That's right. Several countries around Europe, including the UK, are bracing for what could be the hottest June days on record. The four-day extreme heat warning comes into force today, with forecasts suggesting temperatures could reach 38 degrees in parts of England this week. The warning means that population-wide impacts are likely, including serious health risks, disruption to daily routines, and increased pressure on infrastructure. Some shops and cafes, Lisa, near where I live, have already announced that they're opening for shorter periods of time this week to keep their staff and customers safe. But Lisa, the heat is actually spreading from Europe, where an extremely intense hot period has developed. Temperatures in parts of Western France could climb to 43 or 44 degrees over the next few days, with Paris likely to reach 40. Several local authorities have cancelled the popular music festival Fête de la Musique due to take place throughout France today. And in a bid to keep festival goers safe during intense heat, the government has forbidden the consumption of alcohol at all state-organised events. Spain and Portugal too, they're also heating up with temperatures of 44 and 42 degrees expected there, with some pretty severe warnings in place for violent storms as well. But I'll tell you what, in London, after a week of miserable weather, everyone is certainly looking forward to dusting off those picnic rugs and getting back out and enjoying some sunshine.
9: And some big news ahead of Wimbledon. There is a champion who is making a surprise return for the singles draw. Who are we talking about?
7: Oh, Lisa, as far as sporting comebacks go, this has to be pretty up there. Serena Williams has been handed a wild card into the main singles draw for next month's Grand Slam. And of course, comes a week or so after her and sister Venus received the doubles wild card for the tournament, meaning spectators at the All England Club will get to see the 23-time Grand Slam champion and 7-time Wimbledon champion in action in both draws. Now, Serena officially kick-started her comeback after 4 years away from the game at the Queen's Club Championships in London a couple of weeks ago, playing doubles alongside partner Victoria Mboko. They actually won their first round match there, but had to pull out due to an injury to Mboko. Since then, Serena has been trying to spend as much time out on court as possible, playing a WTA 500 tournament in Berlin with partner Karolina Mukova, where she was actually beaten by a Kiwi, Lisa, New Zealand's very own Erin Routliffe and her partner. But the last time she played at Wimbledon in the singles was back in 2019. There she reached the final before being beaten by Simona Halep. And we all know how competitive the Williams sisters are, so no doubt she'll be chasing down that elusive record-equalling 24th Grand Slam title.
9: Controversially, I think the best thing about Wimbledon is the strawberries.
7: The strawberries and cream. They can't be beaten.
9: Indeed. The one thing that cannot be beaten. Thank you, Lucy. That is Lucy Thompson, our UK correspondent, joining us live there from London. It is 10 away from 6 now. Kia mo tonu mai. You're listening to Checkpoint on RNZ National. In recent years, there's been major conflicts in the Middle East and Ukraine, and of course, the COVID pandemic. It is against that backdrop that more people appear to be adopting a prepper mindset, stocking up on emergency supplies and learning how to fend for themselves. But how much are they spending on kitting themselves out, and who is profiting from the growing demand? The BBC's David Harper reports, beginning at a survival training centre in rural Wales.
8: Hi there, everyone, and welcome to the Prepper and Bug Out course. My name's Tom. I'm ex-parachute regiment. I served for 25 years, and I've seen what can actually happen in when things go...
10: Well, where better to find out than in the middle of nowhere? In a forest deep in the middle of Wales, I caught up with Tom Blakey. He's a survival expert and an instructor on the UK's only bug-out course, a term used by those in the know for surviving out in the open if things have turned bad and you can't stay at home.
8: Following all this, we'll actually go through a live bug-out and then live outdoors overnight in a scenario-based exercise.
10: And Tom is keen to stress that the most important thing here is knowledge. One of his courses will set you back around $200. And come to think about it, if he is the expert, what does he carry around with him?
8: So in the very top then, I've got a trauma kit and there's a little handle here. I can literally just drag that out. A pair of trauma shears to expose an injury if it's below clothing.
10: And that sort of everyday carry is becoming more and more popular. A selection of essentials that you always have with you that can get you out of some scrapes. There's a lot of stuff to stockpile. And where there's a need, there's usually a company willing to sell it.
11: Prepare today for peace of mind tomorrow. Be ready. Be wise.
10: If you've got clean water sorted and some useful gadgets, you'll need food. And the days of emergency rations, consisting of some cans slowly rusting on a shelf, have gone.
15: My name is Kim Bucknell. I established RadioWise in the UK about 4 years ago to provide everyday preparedness for private homes, institutions, corporates and NGOs. Primarily food products, freeze-dried emergency food meals that can last up to 25 years. What you got in front of you is a 72 hours emergency kit that basically includes breakfast, lunch and dinner for one person for 3 days.
10: What sort of people are buying this?
15: It's a very broad range of people. Emergency food has become mainstream. What we see now is the emergence of pandemics. Wars in Ukraine has become nearby. People are getting anxious. We are seeing flooding, power cuts in Spain, wildfires in Greece. A lot has suddenly happened that we haven't been used to. And people are now becoming aware that having a food insurance is not very dissimilar to have a car insurance or a house insurance. It just makes common sense.
24: I think as we're seeing more extreme weather events, unsettled politics, people are feeling a little bit more nervous in their everyday life.
10: Kai Furneaux is an Australian survival expert, TV presenter, and believe it or not, former Hollywood stunt performer. The majority of people that we've spoken to have been men. Is this still a thing that perhaps women don't consider as much as they should?
24: Women tend to be a little bit more nervous about the family future and wanting to be more proactive about it, whereas, you know, men can sometimes think, well, I'll be all right, we'll just wing it, heading out without it. But the idea of going into the wilderness and trying to get by, I think, does appeal to more men than women. I saw a Dexter cartoon and it seems to suggest at the end of the world, the best thing women could do was run to the nearest man. And at that moment, I was like, I have to be the one to prove that women have a spot in the survival space.
9: And that report was from the BBC's David Harper. Plunging yourself into the freezing cold water of Hobart's River Derwent with thousands of others, mostly nude, isn't everyone's cup of tea. But that's what happened in Australia today to mark the winter solstice, the shortest day of the year and the end of the dark mofo. The artistic festival brings thousands to Hobart and has garnered a dedicated annual following, injecting more than $80 million to Tasmania's economy. Here's the ABC. Kimberly Price.
25: On the banks of Tasmania's River Derwent, excitement builds among some 3,000 swimmers preparing to brave near freezing conditions. As a flare blazes at dawn, the crowd rushes to the frigid water, wearing only expressions of joy and terror. The midwinter swim is a popular event and a staple of dark mofo, marking the end of the festival and winter solstice, the shortest day of the year. Before their dip, swimmers were excited to take the plunge.
26: Yeah, it's very exhilarating and it's something you can say you've done.
27: I think it's community. I think people like coming down here and being together, basically.
28: Through my lovely friends bringing me to Dark Mofo last year, we didn't get to do the swim, so this year we're doing it.
25: Before disrobing, some participants wore colourful costumes to celebrate the event.
29: Called the Pearly Dippers, because we wear pearls and that's all we wear when we go for our saucer swims.
12: and red lipstick.
13: You can't swim with us if you don't have your red lippy on and your pearls.
25: Ursula Connor from the Bureau of Meteorology says conditions were especially frosty today.
14: Look, we've already been down to 3.3 degrees overnight. So that's actually our coldest day so far this year. We haven't seen temperatures like that since October last year. So, you know, perfect conditions for the swim.
25: Forecasts suggest it was around 13 degrees as swimmers took to the water. For some, a quick dip was more than enough. Others were happy for a longer paddle. For anyone considering taking on the challenge, Sydney sider Kurt Brinschwitz was pleasantly surprised.
16: It was warmer than I was expecting, actually. It was actually quite, pleasant once you get over the initial shock. But, yes, it's very liberating. The body positivity is fabulous, and lots of very friendly people and very, very good. I'd recommend it to anyone.
25: Proving age is no barrier, 96-year-old Tasmanian Margie Kluwer says the nude solstice swim is an annual tradition.
17: Oh, fantastic. You should go in. The wonderful feeling of euphoria afterwards.
25: As the dark mofo pack-up begins, organisers say more than 55,000 tickets were purchased across the entire festival, which will return in 2027.
2: Nude people wading into freezing cold water into Wallace Chapman.
4: Yeah,
2: hello.
4: Kia ora, Lisa. Welcome, by the way. Yeah, hey, look, Dunedin winter. Added to the list of not driving is something else I didn't do as well recently.
2: Yeah.
4: But in a moment of honesty, there was one moment in the summer in Nelson's Mai Tai River where I thought, can I just take my pants off?
2: But at least it was summer. You wouldn't do it in winter, and I'd let you off the hook for that. I mean, why would one torture themselves in such a way? Now,

0: butter, and then they put like Vegemite, and it's just this swirl of gammy-looking mix of yuck on the toast. And why would you put some butter or margarine or whatever with peanut butter? The clue is in the title, peanut butter.
1: I'll give you that.
0: You don't need it.
1: Marmite on toast, nothing else. That's plywood.
0: Hell no, nothing underneath it.
1: Are you serious?
0: But have you not looked at the way it swirls together and marbles up and just looks absolutely disgusting?
1: That's unbelievable. You eat it.
0: No, I don't. I eat the toast with just the Vegemite for me.
1: I cannot believe it.
0: But I'm also one of those controversial figures who will eat both Vegemite and Marmite.
1: Jam on toast, butter?
0: No.
1: No way.
0: And definitely not honey. I know someone who cuts great slabs and it's making me gag thinking about it.
1: Do you need to drink water all the time while you're eating your toast?
0: Well, no.
1: Your mouth will be dry.
0: But people who cut great slabs, like my grandmother did, it was sort of like a wedge of cheese, but it was actually butter, do you know what I mean? And just laid it on top, like a stepping stone on your toast. And then to put honey over the top of that. So gross.
1: I'm stunned.
0: It just turns me off.
1: This is a thing.
0: And you've got to have a cup of tea with your toast.
1: No butter on toast.
0: No, nothing underneath, just the topping. And if you've got cheese, just the cheese on top.
1: 2101.
0: Yeah.
2: RNZ News at 6 o'clock. Kia ora, good evening. I'm Karen McCarthy. The Prime Minister has apologised to the whānau of an 11-year-old autistic Māori girl who was mistaken for an adult, restrained and injected with drugs. In March 2025, police misidentified her as a missing 20-year-old mental health patient who was under a compulsory treatment order. The family has since called for a formal apology from the Prime Minister and greater accountability from the state. Christopher Luxon says ministers were all heartbroken over what happened.
3: I just want to say up front, you know, as a human being, as a dad, as Prime Minister, I'm really sorry about what's happened there, because I can only imagine what that family has gone through and what was an absolutely horrific set of circumstances.
2: Christopher Luxon says he's spoken with Mental Health Minister Matt Ducey, who is looking at the response from the family and will respond in due course. National's finance spokesperson acknowledges proposed changes to KiwiSaver will have implications for existing employment agreements. The party yesterday announced a plan to make the retirement scheme compulsory for all workers. Nicola Willis says the announcement didn't propose an approach on total remuneration, where employer contributions are accounted for in a higher salary, for example. But she acknowledges the changes will affect some contracts.
4: Some of which will have been struck on a total remuneration approach, but which wouldn't have envisaged the increased contribution rate to 4% and higher over time, and which wouldn't have envisaged the compulsion of KiwiSaver.
2: Nicola Willis says it will need to be worked through in government and legislative changes may be required. Three Ngāi Tahu Runanga have confirmed they are behind a bid alongside global logistics giant DP World to lease Lyttelton port operations. The port's parent company, CCHL, confirmed it received the unsolicited proposal from the consortium last week. In a joint statement, the consortium says the proposal will keep land and port assets in public ownership while creating a joint operating company to fund the port's future growth. The group says under the new model, all current port workers will stay on with no less favourable terms. CCHL is now reviewing the proposal. Australian police have made what they claim is the country's largest ever seizure of cocaine. Investigators found 2.7 tonnes of the drug concealed in plastic tubs in underground bunkers on the outskirts of Sydney. The BBC's Sophie Glass-Ryan has more details.
5: When police raided three shipping containers on a property in Londonderry, near Western Sydney, they discovered false floors concealing an elaborate underground bunker system. Inside were several plastic tubs containing packages of cocaine with a street value of over $570 million. Two men in their 20s tried to run away during the raid but were arrested.
2: A man has died after crashing an electric scooter in Christchurch. Police were called to Antigua Street in the suburb of Sydenham early yesterday morning. The man died of his injuries in hospital. Police don't believe anyone else was involved, but want to speak to anyone who was in the area at the time or has CCTV footage.

0: A resident on Wellington's Holloway Road says Wellington Water has agreed to pay for his alternative accommodation as night works to refresh wastewater pipes go ahead. Last week, the water supplier embarked on nearly a month's overnight works in the narrow, steeply walled Valley Street. Malcolm Fraser says contractors were shifting metal plates outside his home just after 2 o'clock in the morning as the project got underway.
1: Monday night, I got zero sleep, like not a minute. I couldn't go to work on Tuesday. At one point, it felt like my whole house was vibrating. There was so much noise. It was just insane.
0: Wellington Water has apologised to residents for the disruption and says workers are doing their best to keep noise to a minimum. Two men have been charged over an attack at a Canterbury military camp at the weekend. The assault left a person critically injured early on Saturday morning. RNZ understands the attack happened at Burnham military camp south of Christchurch. The men, aged 25 and 27, were charged with wounding with intent to cause grievous bodily harm. In sport, the All Whites have ended their unbeaten streak at the Football World Cup with a 3-1 loss to Egypt. The New Zealanders were ahead 1-0 at half-time thanks to a 15th minute goal from centre-back Finn Sermon. But Egypt increased the pressure after the break and took control of the game. Egypt now go to the top of Group G as the only side to have won a game. Earlier, their Group G opponents Iran and Belgium finished their match in Los Angeles locked at nil-all. That's the news.
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0: The short forecast from Met Service to midnight Tuesday, Northland, cloud increasing tomorrow, rain on the way in the evening, maybe heavy and thundery about northern coastal areas at night. Auckland, Coromandel, Waikato and Bay of Plenty, cloudy with a few showers developing this evening, maybe heavy about Coromandel in the morning. Waitomo to Wellington, including the central high country, fine today, cloudy with a few showers spreading south from tomorrow morning. Gisborne to Wairarapa, cloudy with showers about Gisborne and the Wairoa district, clearing tonight, the chance of a late shower elsewhere tomorrow night. Nelson and Buller to Westland, cloudy periods, a few showers tomorrow. Marlborough, Canterbury, Otago and Southland, except Stewart Island, mainly fine, areas of high cloud tomorrow. Fiordland and Stewart Island, cloudy periods and showers, and the Chatham Islands, cloudy periods. You're with RNZ National, it's 6 past 6.
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5: Tonight we cross live to Vancouver where our guest was watching the Egypt All Whites show. That at 20 past 6 tonight on the panel. Also in just a moment, tax and KiwiSaver are the words on Kiwis' lips today. NATS will make it mandatory for all workers, every child born from July next year, to be enrolled in KiwiSaver. And the Greens tax policy, a new top tax rate there. And would you go to a restaurant where you get what you are given? We muse on that for a bit. And the question of the day, it's such a big response on this. Now, do you put butter or margarine on toast with your Marmite honey peanut butter? So apparently, I understand that Gen Z do not. They have jam and toast or Marmite and toast. Can you believe it? It would be like eating plywood. Here's one. My hubby is 38. Anyway, he loves peanut butter on toast. No butter. He says no need. There's butter in the name. I'm a proud boomer. No spread under the toast toppings for decades. No need for it. There you go. All right. On the show, we have Nikki Bazand, journalist and columnist. Nikki, great to have you on the show.
6: Kia ora, Wallace.
5: And Ed McKnight, resident economist at Opez Partners. Ed, welcome back. Good to have you on the program.
7: Great to be here, Wallace.
5: Can't wait to hear your toast toppings or whether or not you put butter or margarine. Shh, not yet. But to this. Now, National and the Greens have presented two different solutions to New Zealand's looming financial uncertainty. The Green Party is proposing taxes on wealth, inheritance, corporations, which the party said would tackle inequality and corporate greed. They had to correct an error to its tax policy, which had put its costings out by $100 million. Now, the mistake involved extra funding for inland revenue being calculated as a revenue measure rather than a cost. Now, the party then released a press release saying there was a typo just after 12 p.m.
6: This is what happens when you have a large team moving at pace and you've got designers who are producing collateral which is going out. We've made an error and we've issued a correction to correct exactly that, but our figures still stack up and we've been transparent about that correction.
5: Chloe Swarbrick there with Guy and Espada. Now then, National announces plans to make KiwiSaver compulsory for all workers, automatically enrol babies and contribute $1,500 as a baby boost payment if re-elected. Bruce Bernanke is a tax partner at Dentons. Bruce, welcome to the panel.
7: Kia ora, Wallace. Great to be here.
5: Good to have you here. First, compulsory KiwiSaver. Game changer?
7: Oh, look, I think it's a fantastic idea, Wallace, and it's been a long time coming. I think superannuation in this country has been a can we have kicked down the road for too long. At various times, both major parties have been in favour of raising the age of eligibility for super from 65 to 67, and it's just and nothing's happened. And a non-means-tested universal superannuation scheme is just something we can't afford in the long run, so starting to turbocharge KiwiSaver now, and that is going to come with increased contribution rates. The minimum contribution rates for both employees and employers is going to raise to 6% by 2030. Is an absolute step in the right direction, and it is going to be critical to make sure people have nest eggs in the face of an unaffordable super system.
5: Okay, before I go to the panel here, a lot of people point to Australia where they have a 12% as well, as opposed to our 3 or 4%. And across the ditch, as I understand, what is our average KiwiSaver? I think it's about sort of all up around $35,000 to $50,000. Is that right, Ed? Over in Australia, it's around $300,000. It's extraordinary. Are you on board with 12%? It's a big number. Bruce?
7: Yes, I am. Well, actually, that's where we're planning to get to, Wallace. Where we're going to have, I think it's by 2032, actually, the national proposal is for the minimum contribution to be 6% from employers and 6% from employees. So we will be at 12% combined, like Australia. And I think the stat was that's taken us 25 years to get there from the introduction of KiwiSaver, which is quicker than the Australians got to a 12% level of contribution. So we will be matching what they do in a few years' time.
5: Let's get around the panel. Stay there, Bruce. Nikki Pezant, you'd be in support of National's new policy, right?
8: I actually do think that this is good, this stuff, this KiwiSaver stuff. And I think, the key is really starting when you're very young, right? And having it compulsory from birth, I mean, that's a no-brainer. You're not going to notice then that it's happening.
5: Big tick for National.
8: As you're earning. It is, yeah. And I also think a good thing that they've done is some tweaks around paid parental leave. So they're sort of just adjusting there. When it's usually mothers are on parental leave, they are still going to be getting a contribution to their KiwiSaver from the government, which I think is a really important thing because the retirement savings gap is real for women, and that's, I think that's really good.
5: Okay, stay there, Nikki. Ed McKnight.
9: Well, you wouldn't expect me to like this because I don't usually like the government telling people to do with their what to do with their money. But actually, working in financial advice, what I've learned is that generally people are pretty poor with their money, so locking it away is typically a good thing. The one issue that I have, though, that the Australians have on us is, let's say that your employer gives you 6%, and hopefully Bruce will correct me if I'm wrong here, but let's say your employer does chip in 6%. If you're on a 33% tax rate, a third of that gets lopped off and goes to the tax man, and so you actually only get 4% going into your KiwiSaver. And so I still think there's something to catch up on with us in terms of catching up to Australia in terms of their policy as well. Have I got that right, Bruce?
7: Yeah, you do, Ed, and I think I completely agree with you. Not only do the Aussies have 12%, which we are going to have, but they have a much lighter tax on superannuation, right? So, as you say, when we contribute, the employer contribution you have tax deducted from it, your marginal tax rate, so that could be 33%, 39%, and the employee contributions come out of after-tax dollars as well, whereas the Australians' superannuation contributions are taxed at 15%. And then the investment earnings inside the Aussie super funds are taxed at 15%, whereas in New Zealand, under the tax regime that applies to KiwiSaver, it can be up to 28%. And so the Aussies tax the superannuation a lot more lightly, and then you're allowed to contribute certain amounts more, again, accessing that 15% tax rate. So they're really incentivizing people over there to save, and you keep more of what has been contributed into your super fund.
5: I'm just looking here, you know, I'm really interested in this sort of every child born in New Zealand automatically enrolled in KiwiSaver at birth, kickstarted by $1,500 and deposit. Could be a game changer.
7: Look, I think it's a great idea. I'm sort of old enough, my children are old enough that the $1,000 sign up, yeah. Remember we used to have that when you signed up, and when they were both young, I think 1 and 3 years old, I signed them up to KiwiSaver, got the $1,000, and that
5: right.
7: that very quickly accumulated over time, so that by the time that they started working, there was a much more significant balance there. And I think people have worked out that $1,500 should probably, you know, equate to $5,000 once people turn 18, and then it's going to grow from there once your contributions kick in. So I think it's a fantastic idea.
8: I'd like to know, because while we're talking about the Aussies and all the good things that they're doing, do they have anything going on over there for self-employed sole traders, such as myself? Because KiwiSaver is not really doing anything for me or for those of us who are self-employed. Have they got any clever solutions to this?
7: Well, I think they can benefit over there from what I described before, that if you do put money into a superannuation fund, you access a 15% tax rate. So
8: right.
7: I'm pretty sure, I'm not an Australian tax superannuation expert, but I'm pretty sure you can access the Australian 15% rate when you contribute to an Australian super fund, even if you're self-employed.
5: And people are texting me, compared to Australia, the employer pays the 12% in Australia.
9: That's correct. So, of course, let's be realistic. Whether or not the money comes out directly from the employer or the employer is contributing it over here in New Zealand, either way, you're still earning that money, right? It's still part of your remuneration package. There's no such thing as free lunches and there's no such thing as free superannuation savings either.
5: Well,
7: yeah.
5: That's
7: and a lot of Bruce. Employers state the remuneration is a total remuneration package, right? So, and the same thing
5: yeah.
7: will happen here. How, you know, the employer will look at the total cost of hiring that employee and factor it in, regardless of who is actually contributing it.
5: Let's go to the Greens. Nikki Pesant, are you for a wealth tax in this country?
8: Look, I don't really have a problem with very wealthy people, the top 4% of people, paying equivalent tax to everybody else. I was struck, actually, by this statement that Chloe Swarbrick made about under current tax settings, multimillionaires paid $9 in tax out of every $100 they made, while a teacher paid $22 in tax out of every $100 they earned, which, if true, does sort of speak to our sense of fairness as Kiwis. It does for me anyway. So I'd be really interested to know if that's the case, and if it is, then
5: Bruce,
8: yeah,
5: how would a wealth tax work in New Zealand, or would it, do you think?
7: Well, what the Greens have proposed is a 2.5% tax on everything owned above $10 million, excluding the family home. I haven't since checked the Greens' numbers, but the reason they get the much lower tax rate for very wealthy people is because we don't tax capital gains in New Zealand. And wealthy people tend to own a lot of assets and can make gains from selling capital assets that they own and don't pay tax on. So that will be the predominant reason for that differential.
9: Mm. The trouble with that one is that the 9% is based on dodgy data. Another way to look at it,
7: yeah.
9: of course, is to say that the top 3% of income earners in New Zealand pay 25% of the tax. So they pay well over 7 times their share. So, I mean, it really depends on whether you want more tax or less tax. You just pick the data or the statistic that backs you up. I'll tell you one of the things that's really got me, though, Bruce, and I'll get you to sense check these numbers as well, is these policies, before we take out the fact that they overcounted the additional revenue, they said that it would expect to bring in just under $6 billion by 2030-31. And you kind of think, well, what does that mean for the average New Zealander? Well, there are 5.3 million people in New Zealand, so it's about $21 a week per person. And I remember, Wallace, when we had Nationals tax policy, we talked about roughly $20 a week for the average earner. And you and I called it a bottle of Pinot, which would be very welcome, but actually probably wouldn't change your life. So I've just been sitting here thinking that, you know what the problem with rich people really is? There's not enough of them. Because if you say we're only going to tax 4% of New Zealanders, all the real rich ones, the issue is there's not enough of those rich people to actually get a meaningful amount of additional tax to really create a socialist utopia.
5: Okay, so what you're dreaming about is a low tax environment like Hong Kong.
9: Well, I just think that in an ideal world, you'd have more rich people than less people than less rich people, wouldn't you? Because that would mean that we were all a bit richer.
8: And wouldn't there be, under your scenario, less tax being paid because all of the rich people are paying less tax?
9: No. What I'm just simply saying is that the issue with saying we're going to raise up all of this money and that we're going to improve drastically New Zealand is that if we look at the amount of money they're saying that they're going to raise, it's $21 a week per person. It ain't going to move the dial.
8: Well, that's meaningful for some people. That's, you know, that's a lot of people would put it to more than a bottle of Pinot. You know,
9: well, all
8: in a tight
9: saying,
8: in a tight budget household, that's a significant amount of money.
9: Well, I just remember that when the National changed the tax settings to give an extra $20 a week, there were news reports on TVNZ and RNZ where we were talking about that it wasn't going to make that much of a difference. So if we're going to be fair to all political parties, I think we've just got to treat this the same way as we did as National's tax cuts.
7: I think the problem, Wallace, and the panel, is that wealth taxes don't work, right? There used to be about 20 OECD countries that had a wealth tax of some form. There are now four. It's because they don't work, because wealthy people leave.
5: Do
7: and
5: they?
7: Worse than that. Yes. Other countries have abandoned the wealth tax because people have left. And it's worse than that, right? So this country has been phenomenally successful over the past 15 months in attracting a lot of very wealthy migrants to New Zealand since we introduced the Active Investor Plus visa in April last year. We've had 700 applications, about half of those have been approved. We've had $4 billion of new capital committed to New Zealand, about just under half of that has already come in. The rest will come in as their applications are processed. We act for a lot of these people, a lot coming from the west coast of the US. These are people who come here with business experience, who want to invest in New Zealand companies, who want to start up businesses. They do pay tax here. They spend a lot here. They pay GST. They contribute to the economic environment and they increase our economic activity. I can tell you these people will not come if you slap them with a wealth tax. And that's on top of the wealthy New Zealanders who will leave, because if you are that wealthy, you can pretty much pick up and go anywhere, because most countries have some form of, you know, visa you can buy your way into.
5: They will not come, Nikki.
8: Couldn't it also be, though, that those people might want to come here for other reasons? And isn't it also true that wealthy people always, no matter what the tax regime, are always going to find ways to pay as little tax as possible because they can afford to hire very clever tax experts who can help them to do that? I don't necessarily think that people are going to leave if they're going to have to be paying a tiny bit more tax.
7: You would be surprised. Most people don't actually mind paying tax. Most of the people I advise, they just don't want to buy, so we just have to navigate the US and New Zealand tax systems. But a wealth tax is way outside international norms, right? As I say, there's four countries doing it. The whole reason that we're an outlier and you get the 9% rate that the Greens quoted is because we don't have a capital gains tax. If we had a capital gains tax, that's inside international norms. The people I advise don't mind paying capital gains tax because they have to pay it in Europe. They have to pay it in North America. Ah, it's not a weird and wonderful thing. Right?
8: So you're an advocate for a capital gains tax.
7: Yeah, and that's what, if you go back to 2019, we had this big tax working group. They looked at all the different things the New Zealand tax system could do to raise more revenue, and they landed on a capital gains tax.
5: And interesting, Bruce.
7: And the lack of that means we have less revenues. We are outside international norms. You bring that in, you're inside international norms, you raise more revenue, and it's not going to put people off coming here.
5: Great, Chad. As an aside, too, we are going to be talking about this capital gains tax because people apparently are wanting to invest in New Zealand from Australia because of this very issue, because of the unequal balance. Bruce, great to have you here. Great corridor. Thank you. That is Bruce Bernacki. He is a tax partner at Dentons. You're on RNZ National, the panel, Ed McKnight, Nikki Bazant. It's 6:22.
10: Wallace Chapman, the panel on RNZ National.
5: This afternoon, there was a heartbreak across the country as we watched Egypt best beat the All Whites. Hopes were raised with an early lead, but it was Egypt's day with 3-1 final score. All Whites defender Finn Surman said it's pretty disappointing on our behalf. I think we let them into the game too much, the 22-year-old said. Well, the panel's own World Cup correspondent and linguist, Rory O'Sullivan, joins us live from Vancouver. Rory, how are you?
11: Kia ora, I'm very well. How are you guys?
5: Okay, so here we are live from Vancouver. Rory, are you still at the stadium?
11: I'm nowhere near the stadium right now, Wallace. We've been to a couple of bars afterwards and met a couple of the locals and very, very many Kiwi expats here. And yeah, still dissecting what's been a very, very proud afternoon.
5: Firstly, what was the atmosphere like?
11: I can't really describe it, actually. Well, honestly, it was transcendent. I mean, when Finney came up at the near post and buried that header, there was something, I think, touched everyone's hearts behind the other goal. It was quite strange because it was right down the other end. And if you were down at the front row like I was, it was kind of quite hard to see what was going on because there's a kind of lump in the center circle. You kind of can't quite tell how far away you were. But he buried it in the back of the net and everyone behind the other goal just went crazy, and it was one of those moments where you genuinely thought, "Wow, we've done this, and we deserve to have done this." And people were bouncing, there were inflatable Kiwis flying around, and New Zealand flags, and it was one of the most amazing sporting moments this country was.
5: One of the most amazing sporting moments this country has had. And Rory O'Sullivan was there. He's live from Vancouver tonight. Nikki, you're not such a fan of football as it stands, but Ed, I think you've seen the game live.
9: Oh, yeah, we were going to Auckland FC. You see, good, my brother-in-law's an Italian man who's right into football. And I understand exactly what you're talking about, Rory, when it comes to the atmosphere in the stadium. But from those high highs, one of the greatest sporting moments in our history, in your view, Rory, what is it like going down the other edge of the mountain or the other side of the mountain? What's the mood and the atmosphere like in the pubs right now when you've been in there? Maybe a few tears in the beers?
11: But I'm not sure, Ed, to be honest. I'm currently at the intersection of Powell and Alexander Street in what's called Gastown, just north of the stadium in Vancouver. And I'm looking down the street right now. There are Kiwis walking across the street, going to the next pub, one to the next, with their New Zealand flags draped across their back. They're All Whites kids, and they are in really fine spirits. And it genuinely is because there's this huge sense of pride that exited the stadium, even though we'd lost 3-1, at what we've achieved. And every time we see the All Whites, whether it's game to game or tournament to tournament, it's an improvement every single time. And I'm surprised saying that after the performance against Iran, but that's exactly what happened again. Going 1-0 up against Egypt and leading at half time, and looking good for that lead as well, I should say, was not a fluke. There is a lot of pride going on right now.
5: So cool, Nikki.
8: I don't have much to contribute, Wallace. I haven't been following it. I'm not really into
5: football. You're more rugby.
8: Look, I'm not huge on many sports, although I mean, I agree with you, Ed, that there is something electrifying about being present at a live sporting event. Yeah. It is pretty amazing, and I have been to my share of different live sport. It's pretty good.
5: I want to hear more about this Egypt captain Mo Salah. So he said the victory was an incredible achievement as his side, you know, celebrate their first victory of the World Cup. Tell us about Mo Salah. But by all accounts, he is quite an international star.
11: I'm not going to be around the bush here. Mo Salah is one of the most famous footballers of all time. He is iconic. No, I'm genuinely. And so walking to the stadium in Vancouver, there were heaps of red Egypt shirts and lots of white and black for the All Whites and blue and red for New Zealand flag. But in amongst that was a lot of regular red and white with Mo Salah 10 on the back. And people had come across from everywhere for the fact, not because it was Aotearoa New Zealand against Egypt, because Mo Salah was playing. Really? And when he scored that second goal,
12: My goodness, it was deafening, genuinely deafening. I was in the New Zealand end, right in the front row, and he took a corner. They had one corner on that side in the first half, and I was a matter of maybe 3 meters away from him. And I could feel the kind of envy from across the world, because Mo Salah, as I say, he is genuinely one of the best footballers on the globe. And he was there, wow, right there. We kept him quiet most of the game.
5: And you were there. Isn't that amazing? It's like seeing Maradona or David Beckham or something
12: better,
5: like that.
12: Better, yeah. If I'm honest.
8: Or David Bowie.
12: Fair play, Nikki. Fair play. Bring it round. Nikki, I'm going to get you into test cricket or football somehow. We're going to work on it.
5: There we go. All right. Hey, Rory, it's great to have you on live from Vancouver. Went to see the All Whites Egypt game. Love it. And of course, Rory is our celebrated linguist. We love having him on. Kia ora, Rory. Thank you.
12: Tēnā koutou. Cheers, guys.
5: Very good. All right. 28 past six. You are on the panel, RNZ National. We've got a bit of a nice little treat, actually. After 6:30, we've got a special fan joining us, probably our youngest fan ever, so that's to come. But just a quick word on this. I saw this piece of stuff. No need to decide. At this tiny Kiwi restaurant, you get what you're given. It's a cute little eatery in Wellington. It's called Rita. Here's the deal. Does not have a menu. It serves a 3-course set meal every night. There's a veggie option, but otherwise, you are having what everyone else is having. I wanted to go around the panel and ask, would you go to a restaurant or eatery, Nikki, and just get what you are served?
8: Absolutely. Love it. Love this concept. Yeah, I have eaten at Rita. Just a disclosure.
9: Cool. What was it like?
8: It was fabulous. Yeah, fabulous. I've done my fair share of professional eating, as you know. And I think this is a sign of a confident chef. You know, you've got no choice. I mean, they're probably catering to dietaries and stuff. But apart from that, you've got no choice. They just know that what they're doing is the best thing that they could be doing on that day. It's going to be highly seasonal. It's going to be, I reckon it would be amazing.
5: It's a bit.
8: A small menu, I think a short menu is, the shorter the menu, the better the food.
5: But what about people like Edmund Knight, who loves his buffets?
9: I don't like my buffets.
5: You said that to me. You said before you like buffets.
9: Well, I love my yum cha. I had a wonderful yum cha in Wellington on Friday night.
8: Thing. Yeah.
9: But I'll take that as close enough. No, I'm into it as well, Wallace. I mean, you got to remember, I grew up in Taranaki, where for many, many years I ate what I was given, because mum made the same thing for all us kids. There was none of this, oh, I'm allergic to peanut butter or anything like that. You just had it. That's what mum was making that night. It's just like being back at home.
5: Where did freedom of choice go?
8: Well, if you want that, you go to a different restaurant, you know. You go to your Denny's or you go to your McDonald's, Wallace. But I think, you know, if you can trust the chef, you trust that this is a good chef, you know that you're going to have a good time. It's very relaxing. It's lovely. Okay. All the choice is taken away from
9: speaking
8: you.
9: Speaking of freedom of choice, I mean, this is capitalism at its finest, isn't it, Wallace? Because different restaurants putting out different offerings. If you want to go choose, you go somewhere else.
8: Yeah.
5: But not there. You want to go to Rita's and they've got three things on the menu.
9: I'd give it a go.
5: All right. Good on you. Very open-minded. It is 6:31.
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14: The Prime Minister has apologised to the whānau of an 11-year-old autistic Māori girl who was mistaken by police for an adult, restrained and injected with drugs, saying he and other ministers were heartbroken by the case. An online abuse expert says there's little people can do to protect their images from being used as deep fakes. After revelations, several teachers have been the subject of deep fake and often pornographic images created by students. Australian authorities have confirmed a second bird found along Western Australia's south coast has tested positive for the deadly H5 strain of bird flu. And South Korea's former justice minister has been sentenced to 25 years in prison for his involvement in the failed martial law attempt in 2024. Those are the headlines. Our next bulletin at 7.
15: 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I'll be speaking to politicians, newsmakers and commentators as we wānanga the big political issues facing Aotearoa today. Nō reira, ariare, taringa mai kia Mata, this Thursday after the 7:30 headlines on RNZ National.

0: All this talk of Toast coming through the text, I thought I'd reach for the next musical best thing. There is no band called Toast, but there is a band called Bread. And they are absolute soft rock legends. Such 70s soft rock sensibilities, like I Want to Make It With You. Well, this song here will slide into your soft rock DMs, Guitar Man by Bread. Frontman David Gates later explained the genesis of the band's name. A bread truck came along right at the time we were thinking of a name. We've been saying, what about Bush? What about what about telephone pole?
1: Sounds like they might have been smoking a little 70s something at the time.
0: Ah, yes. Bread truck.
1: Yeah, oh, I know.
0: And Bread came about. Great band. There you go. Have you heard of them, team? 70s?
1: Yeah, yeah, of course.
0: Bread, yeah. Great soft rock, yeah. AM Ignite.
2: Well, now that you say it, telephone pole wouldn't be a bad name, actually.
0: Yeah, maybe. All right, you are on the panel, RNZ National. Nice to have your company here. We have Ed McKnight and Nikki Bazzard. Now, before we go on the show, the panel has a very special listener. We've got a very, very young fan, and it's a big birthday today, and it's getting a little bit late, so let's welcome Lily's mum to the show. I think Jaron is on the phone. Jaron, are you there?
3: I'm not her mum, I'm just her dad. How are you
0: this evening?
3: I'm very good, thanks for calling.
0: Yeah, it's a pleasure. Now, is little Lily there?
3: Yes, Lily's here. She's just in the midst of opening up her presents and things, but she's listening in here.
0: Oh, very, very good. Well, apparently... Oh, hello, Lily.
4: Hi.
0: How are you?
4: Good.
0: All right. Now, we've got Ed and Nikki here, and we want to do something for the three of us. Are you ready, team? And

0: Happy birthday, Lily.
1: Thank you.
0: And so how old are you today, Lily?
1: 5.
0: And I understand your mum and dad says that whenever you hear those horns, you listen to the panel.
2: What happens when you hear, what happens when Wallace Chapman's intro comes in? Should I do one?
0: That's me, Lily. That's me. All right. Okay, team. Have a great night. And what's on the menu tonight? What's happening now?
2: Thanks, Wallace. I've had a slow cooked lamb going for a while, and we've done a tour of Auckland and been to Kelly Tarleton's.
0: Good on you.
2: So Lily's feeling a bit. Yes, opening a few presents and then having some dinner, and then when I told her that someone's going to be calling, she actually thought it was going to be the king. So,
0: well, it's the next best thing, Lily. The next best thing.
3: Better than the king.
0: Hey, happy birthday, Lily. Nice to have you joining us. There you go.
1: Thank you.
0: It's a pleasure, Lily. Happy birthday. Fifth.
2: Oh,
3: bye. Happy birthday, Lily.
0: Bye, bye. Gosh, 5 years old, eh?
3: Wow.
0: Remember that bed?
4: That is so sweet. That is like the sweetest thing I've ever heard. You know, that she's so excited about Wallace Chapman of all people.
0: What did you say?
4: I mean, I love you, Wallace, but I just can't believe that five-year-olds do.
3: I think this could open up a whole new career for you, Wallace. Have you ever thought about being a children's entertainer?
0: No, I have not. No. But happy birthday, Lily. Okay, I've been thinking, Nikki Bazant, take it away.
3: Well, I've been thinking about Instagram. I love Instagram, and I spend a bit of time there. I post a lot of content on Instagram. But I have observed lately, or I suppose the last year or so, just the discourse or the kind of the civility levels going down. And particularly around, I don't know, I've noticed it particularly with women posting content and then people being quite cruel in their comments. And often not relating to the content, but relating to the appearance of the woman. And so I just think, what is wrong with us? Like, why are we so mean to each other on social media when we never, ever would be that mean to each other face to face? I don't think. I mean, I hope not. And so I think that we could all just take a step back, and it applies to comment sections everywhere, in fact.
0: Oh.
3: We could all just take a step back before we post the comment that we think we're going to comment on the person, on their appearance, on how ugly they are, how fat they are, why they are not, you know, why what they say has no meaning. How about we just think to ourselves, would I say that to that person face to face? Would I say that if I was in a room with that person in front of them? Would I actually say it to them out loud? And if the answer is no, then just step away from the comments section. Don't post that thing.
0: Good on you. Nikki Bazant, I've been thinking. All right, Ed McKnight, I've been thinking.
5: You know, Wallace, for so long, I'd go walking around Auckland and see lovely posters of concerts and things on, and I'd always forget to book. So I sat down at the start of the year, and I started just going through all of the different concerts coming to Auckland and booking things in. And blow me down, there has been some awesome art stuff going on in New Zealand. I went to this Auckland Theatre Company. I've been to two Auckland Theatre Company productions so far this year. They're both excellent. One was of the Life and Times of Helen Clark with Jennifer Ward Leland, who is an absolute national treasure. Mm. Then I went to this amazing one the other day where it was a play about Ruth Bader Ginsburg. The
3: oh my God, I went to that.
5: Oh my God, I bawled my eyes out, Nikki. It was so amazing. It's one woman on stage playing like 30 different characters.
3: Yeah.
5: It was absolutely astounding. Full sellout season. And so I know I've probably talked about it. This is like
0: you haven't.
5: Every second time I talk on my I've been thinking, I talk about how good the arts are in New Zealand. But go ahead and buy tickets. Auckland Theatre Company, they actually have a production coming up where they've got discounted tickets. It's like $30. If you don't want to pay full price, if you can't for whatever reason, you should go check it out. I think it's called Sons of Vow. I'm going to go make sure I get a ticket as well. I'm glad you liked that show as well.
3: I loved it.
5: A couple of times. Oh, when the poor lady's husband died, I bawled my eyes out.
3: No, I was crying. Yeah. And on that note.
0: Wasn't that good?
3: It was amazing.
5: Amazing.
3: Yeah, one woman
0: really?
3: Show. Yeah, it was incredible. The Doc Edge Film Festival starts this week. So there's lots of amazing documentary films that you can go and see at different venues around Auckland and Wellington. So that's amazing. There's just brilliant things on all the time.
0: That
3: the
0: is
3: the Cabaret Festival starts in Auckland this week as well.
0: I think you've just sort of a hidden nerve. It's a nice reminder that if you can get your butt out of that couch and go into town and see something, often it's a memorable experience.
5: But even if you're at Stratford or Invercargill, just go to your local.
0: Yep. Very nice.
3: Good point.
0: Good point. All right. You're on the panel, RNZ National, Apple and Spotify. 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It's 6:41.
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0: On Nicky Bazan, so I've been thinking, text here. Someone once said, be kind to each other. Who was that? I can't think. Someone.
3: Yep.
0: Anyway, all right, now, this is a worry. According to the New Zealand Health Survey, kids' daily screen time is on the rise, and the number of hours spent sleeping is trending downward. And while that might not come as a surprise, what might it mean for their development? Saw this on the weekend on the Post, I think it was, and I thought, oh, this is interesting. Dr. Claire Reid is, Claire Reid is University of Auckland PhD candidate in the Department of Psychology. Claire, kia ora, nice to have you on the show.
7: Oh, thank you so much. It's a pleasure to be here.
0: Can we reasonably establish that there's a link between these two factors of screen time and sleep?
7: Yes, we can absolutely establish it. Looking at a lot of the facts that we have, for example, I don't know if you know that 46% of US teens say they're online almost constantly, and over half of US adolescents use their smartphones between 12 a.m. and 4 a.m. on a school night.
0: What?
7: Exactly right, exactly. And if you're looking a bit closer to home, it's crazy, crazy numbers. And in New Zealand, the latest OECD numbers have shown that Kiwi kids spend over 40 hours a week online, but over a quarter, I'll say it again, a half spend over 40 hours a week online, but over a quarter spend over 60 hours a week online. And you can't tell me that you can have 60 hours a week online, some of it's at school, some of it's recreational, and not interrupt with your sleep.
0: Okay, so it's kind of been quite eye-opening for us here. We're just going, wow. Nikki, your thoughts?
7: Huge, crazy numbers.
3: Yeah, I mean, this makes me so worried, actually, because I know what screen time has done to my own attention levels as an adult, you know, and this is, I'm someone who's come to screens, you know, later in life, right, compared to this generation growing up with screens in their life. So it just really worries me about brain development, to be honest, not to mention the sleep aspect of it, which, because we know that sleep is so important for everything. What do we know about what the lack of sleep is doing to kids' health?
7: Well, I can talk specifically about screen use and brain development, and I can add a little bit about sleep with that. So I've recently completed a study, a scoping review or systematic review, that looked at all the research globally on how children's screen time is linked to their executive function, which is it's like your attention, it's your ability to plan and focus and achieve a goal. Obviously, that's really important for kids because it's your ability to listen to your teacher and focus your attention to do a task. And what we found was that consistently in all these studies, so 58 studies globally, this is children aged 0 to 18, of them, 90% found at least one link, some found even more, that higher screen use was linked or predicted to poor executive function, so poor attention. But 81% of these studies found over time, some over 1 year, most of them over 2 years, 3 years, some as many as 9 years, found long-term changes to the children's executive function linked to higher screen use. And there were actually 8 brain studies as part of that, and these brain studies found that children with higher screen use at a young age, their brains, their grey matter, which is the sort of part of your brain that helps process things and really is your computational area, that was smaller over time. And also that the connection, so the superhighways where the areas of your brain talk to each other, they were weaker and performed worse over time. So some of these studies looked at children as early as 12 months, and these changes in their brain were still showing effects at 6 and 9 years old.
0: Yeah, gosh. Look, and I've got to admit, I do worry. As the dad of an 8-year-old boy, you know, who's starting in his screen time journey, not a smartphone, but, you know, it's creeping up there. I mean, otherwise well-functioning and loves life, loves the outdoors, but oof, the screen time. What thoughts have you got on this? Because this is something that you and I, or particularly me, never had to deal with. When I went to bed with a book.
4: Yeah, 100%. We didn't have TVs in our room. Though one thing that Nikki and I were just talking about in the break room before we came in here, and I'm glad that I've got two parents and a soon-to-be doctor, because I'm planning on having kids in the not-too-distant future. And one thing I've noticed is that all my friends who are having kids say they're not going to be iPad parents. And then inevitably, once they have the kid and the kid starts screaming, they become iPad parents, and I can understand why, so I'm not shaming them for it. But do you guys have any tips around for a hopefully soon-to-be dad in a few years? I mean, what can parents actually do to try and prevent themselves becoming iPad parents? Because it does seem so common that lots of people say they don't want to, but you inevitably end up becoming one. Claire, do you have any tips for me?
7: Absolutely. And I've actually got two kids myself, and I've been down that slippery slope, and it is hard. And the older they get, the harder it gets. The first thing is, and the easiest thing is, prevention. It's way easier to stop something you haven't started. And that means delay giving your child a smartphone. Any screens. In fact, the World Health Organization and the New Zealand government both recommend that children under two have no screens at all.
0: Right. Did you say children under two?
7: Under two, because that is the time that your brain develops. It's such an important time for development. Children from 2 to 5, no more than 1 hour of screen use a day. And over 5, they reckon no more than 2 hours. That's a maximum. And I do argue with my children every day, it's a maximum, not a goal.
0: Well, it's interesting to say, because, you know, every third day on the way to work, Daddy, Daddy, when am I getting a smartphone? You know, and I,
4: When I was your age, I had to wait till I was 25.
0: Mid-teens. I mean, what? Keep going, Claire, sorry.
7: Sorry, I was going to say, here's a stat for you on that. I did a survey last year, a colleague and I did a survey with the Horizon poll, and we found that 40% of teens wish that they'd got their smartphones later.
0: They were really getting on. Is that right?
3: Yeah, that's so interesting, isn't it?
0: Nikki, it kind of, in a way, tangentially harks back to what I've been thinking was about life on social media and how tough it can be.
3: Yeah, social media is bad. It's very bad for young people, and I think in the stuff that I've particularly looked into around body image, a little bit what we were talking about, Ed, before, body image and perception, and you know, all of those really, really tricky areas that you're particularly navigating as a teen. It's just ratcheted right up when you're on social media and being exposed not only to people around you, but to every other person potentially in the world. You know, it is just a whole other level of comparison and insecurity that it can evoke. Yeah. It's bad.
0: Finally, before you go, Claire, can I ask you, what do you see as the future, the next 10 years?
7: Well, what's so interesting is the time I've been researching screen use is there has been a change. There's been a sort of a step shift across the world globally. I think people are becoming more aware of what's happening and what the potential effects are to children. And every parent you speak to has seen it firsthand. Mm. And I would like to see that people are starting to understand from the research we're doing, that everyone is doing together, that parents will start being first of all aware of their screen time limits, but also thinking about what screen time is displacing and all the really important things kids need to develop. And that's hanging out with your friends, it's speaking to your parents, it's physical activity. And I would love to see in New Zealand where kids actually get more of a chance to be children again. They've got one chance to develop, and I'd love to give them the best chance to do that.
0: Wonderful note to end on, Claire. Thank you so much. And kia ora, thank you for being with us on the panel.
7: Thank you very much.
0: Claire Reid, University of Auckland PhD candidate in the psychology department. Let kids be kids again. Mm. I mean, you can recall, Nikki, back when you were, outdoors.
3: Yeah, and reading books. Like
0: Harry,
3: you know,
0: Potter.
3: I read...
0: No?
3: Well, I'm a bit old for that.
0: Okay. Sorry.
3: I mean, I have read them, obviously, but as an adult. But no, I read so much more as a child and teenager than I do now in terms of books. Because screen has displaced reading.
0: Really?
3: For me, yeah.
0: Even for you?
3: Absolutely.
0: Wow, gosh. Yeah. Okay, now the question of the day today is this, and what a response we had. So it came up in a family dinner, a couple of families getting together over a roast chicken and salad last night, and we got talking over the table, and one of the parents was saying about food, I don't, and apparently it's a Gen Z thing, that I don't put butter on toast when I have Marmite, jam, honey. And Emma was saying, apparently, it's a Gen Z thing. It's quite a culture thing. And what a response we got. Here's one proud Gen Z here. It's way too much hassle to put butter on my toast. Another one here. I'm a proud boomer. No spread under the toast toppings for decades. No need for it. My 12-year-old, another one, loves toast with first Marmite, then avocado smashed on top. The avocado replaces the butter. Millennial here, also not adding butter or marge. Wallace, my 97-year-old mum used to say, everything is better with a bit of butter. And I agree. My three grandkids, 5, 10, 14, don't have butter on toast either. Another person, Charles Blanche, says, what are you on about? Wallace, I haven't used grease on bread for 40 years. I'm nearly 80. Marmalade jam straight onto the bread. And guess what? Lisa Owens the same. She has Marmite on toast. Look at you, Nikki. You are shocked.
3: What is wrong with these
0: right?
3: palates? I mean, seriously. What are they doing? How have they not known the pleasure of melting butter on hot toast before you put anything else on the top of it? It is a whole other level of eating pleasure, and I'm sorry, but I'm worried. I'm worried about those people.
0: It's weird, eh?
3: They're not getting joy. They're missing the joy.
0: Hey, Ed McKnight, would you have Marmite on toast and no butter or marge?
4: Well, I would if there's no butter around, but I'm actually the opposite of all of these people. I'm like, don't worry about the spreads. Just have butter and a bit of salt. That is like, oh, that is God-level toast right there. You don't need the extras.
0: Absolutely, but that's not the point. The point is it edible having jam on toast and no butter?
4: Oh, well, you know, you get what you're given. Everything's edible if you have
0: point.
4: Low enough standards.
3: If it's a croissant, if it's a brioche, then jam, that's fine. Anything else, bread-based wheat product needs to have butter on it.
0: Isn't it unusual?
3: It's very odd. It's very odd. I mean, I do. The person that said Marmite and avocado, yes. I think that's a good one.
4: Gosh, you guys are bread snobs.
3: And peanut butter on bread is fine because peanut butter, the butter is built into the name, right?
0: Yeah.
3: But everything else, you've got to have butter.
0: Someone says, I put Marmite straight on toast, but spread thicky like butter.
3: Oh, my God. I'm worried about the nation's palate, honestly. I am. What are they doing? Anchor needs to make a campaign.
0: 6:53. Isn't that wild? All right. Finally, on the program, we'll come back to that too. There's such a response. Finally, on the show. It's that time of year again, the famous Dunedin Possum Patrol. The call has gone out for locals to grab their gumboots and torches to play spotlight with possums. It's a citywide census to uncover whether pest populations are on the rise or trending downwards. Rosie Olson from Predator Free Dunedin joins us. Kia ora, Rosie.
8: Kia ora. How's it going?
0: Oh, it's great to have you on tonight. Now, what exactly are you asking Dunedinites to do?
8: Well, we're asking our community to rug up nice and warm, grab a flashlight or a headlamp, and get the whānau out and see if you can spot some possums.
0: Yes.
8: And if you do or don't see them, we've got a portal, online portal, log those sightings or not sightings, and helps us build up a picture of where the possums are.
0: Ed McKnight, what do you make of this?
4: Now, just for us soft North Islanders, if I'm rugging up and going outside, at 9 p.m. or whatever time it is in Dunedin, though of course it gets dark at about 3 p.m. down there. How cold are we talking?
8: Oh, well, she's been pretty warm recently. I'd say a toasty 5 degrees at the moment, but you might be dropping down to sort of -2.
0: An important
8: Nothing
0: issue.
8: Nothing a good puffer jacket can't deal with.
0: Good swan dry, that's right. Hey, now, where should people be looking for possums?
8: So possums can be found in all sorts of places, not just in your native bush, but really along fence lines. They might be raiding the garden patch or the grandma's rose bushes. And the best place to look for them is on the, if you're looking at a tree, for example, stand back from the tree and scan that sort of outer area of foliage. And that's where the possums like to hang out and munch down on the foliage. So that's your best spot.
0: Okay.
8: Having said that, though, a lot of possums that are caught are actually caught on the ground. So they are, you know, if you're scanning the ground as well, it's a good place.
0: Okay, Nikki.
3: Yeah, look, I have some possum experience. I've lived rurally and I've definitely had the possums, you know, on the roof and heard them outside doing their horrible little cry.
0: So oh my gosh.
3: This is my kind of people-sourced data. What do you know about the possum population in Dunedin from this over time? Do you know if it's gone up or down?
8: Well, of course, the team does a lot of work. This is one of the monitoring exercises that we do. So it's a really good way of showing if we've got areas that perhaps we're not seeing possums in traps, but there are possums still out there. Possums can become really trap shy or evasive for reasons. So it's really great to have the population out there shining torches around and seeing if they can spot that real distinctive eye shine that possums have.
0: There we go, Ed, the Possum Patrol.
4: Well, one thing I've got to ask you as well, Rosie, is obviously this data is going to be incredibly useful. How many locals in Dunedin are helping you out? Like, how many are getting out there in the swan dryers and the puffer jackets at 5 degrees to help you out with this project?
8: Well, hopefully a lot. That would be amazing. My friend contacted me yesterday and said that her daughter's scout troop is out on Tuesday night to do a spotlight on possums exercise. So we really want to beat the highest numbers that we've had over the course of the years that we've run it was in 2023 when we had 281 people out. I reckon we can do better this year.
0: Good on you.
8: So I reckon we can be.

0: You know Ed?
1: No idea.
0: No, well, apparently it's quite a thing. One's quite a weed and one is beautiful. We discussed that. But you've been both fantastic. And Nikki, I absolutely agree with you about needing, as someone says, the lube between the toast and the Marmite. Good on you. All right, you're on the panel. Kia ora, stay with us. Panel Plus is up soon.

0: RNZ News at 7 o'clock. Good evening. I'm Karen McCarthy. An online abuse expert says there is little people can personally do to protect their images from being used as deep fakes, other than not posting them online. RNZ understands multiple teachers have been the subject of deep fake images created by students, some which include pornographic images. Canterbury University senior law lecturer Cassandra Mudgway told Checkpoint the tools are easy to access and can be found in mainstream app stores such as Google and Apple.
1: Those terms and services say that there shouldn't be any apps for sale that are expressly for sexualized deepfakes, but that doesn't mean that they're not there. They're often disguised as face swap apps, so they're still being sold there.
0: Dr. Mudgway says, unlike some countries, New Zealand laws haven't banned apps and websites that are used to create nude images. The Mental Health Minister is considering the government's response after the Prime Minister apologised to the whānau of an 11-year-old autistic Māori girl who was mistaken for an adult, restrained and injected with drugs. In March 2025, police misidentified her as a missing 20-year-old mental health patient who was under a compulsory treatment order. The family has since called for a formal apology and greater accountability from the state. Christopher Luxon says ministers were all heartbroken about the story. Mr. Luxon says Mental Health Minister Matt Doocy will respond in due course. The Prime Minister is brushing off controversial comments aimed at Hindus, Sikhs and Muslims by Destiny Church leader Brian Tamaki, calling on the country to simply ignore him. In a social media video, Mr. Tamaki accused Indian Prime Minister Narendra Modi of purging Christians and then called for the purging of Hindus, Sikhs and Muslims in retaliation. Christopher Luxon says he's got no time for the church leader or his comments.
2: I just don't listen to Brian Tamaki, for God's sake. I mean, do we think he's got anything useful to contribute to that debate? Absolutely not, in my view. So, no disrespect, but I don't take offence from people who don't take advice from. It's as simple as that.
0: Christopher Luxon says Mr. Tamaki's views are mad and people should not give them any airtime. The Salvation Army says some people won't be able to afford the National Party's KiwiSaver policy without more support. The National Party wants to make KiwiSaver compulsory and gradually increase the minimum contribution to 6% for employers and employees. Bonnie Robinson from the Salvation Army's Social Policy Unit told Checkpoint that while saving towards retirement is a noble goal, for many low-income earners, it's not one they can afford. She says many are struggling to cover the basics already and can't afford to reduce their income by 6% without increased support. Australian authorities have confirmed a second bird found sick on a remote beach along Western Australia's south coast has now tested positive for a deadly strain of bird flu. Agriculture Minister Julie Collins says testing has shown both a brown skua and a northern giant petrel had the deadly H5 strain of the virus. Ingham's, one of Australia's largest poultry producers, has announced it's locking down its entire Western Australian operations in response to the bird flu threat. Russian authorities say dozens of drones have been shot down over the capital, Moscow, forcing the suspension of flights at local airports. The Moscow mayor says nearly 60 drones headed for the city were downed and emergency services had been dispatched to areas where they fell. The aerial attack comes just days after Ukraine hit the city's oil refinery. 200 drones were shot down in that attack, one of the biggest air attacks on the city since Russia's full-scale invasion of Ukraine in 2022. The newly appointed All Blacks

0: Captain Adi Savia says he'll give the role everything he's got. The 101 test veteran succeeds the injured Scott Barrett as captain in a squad of 34 for next month's Nations Championship home tests. Savia told those assembled at the squad announcement in Palmerston North that he'd spoken with his parents.
1: My mum shed a few tears, but you know, I understand the responsibility and the honour to be in this role. So, give them my everything.
0: The All Blacks' first test is against France in Christchurch on July the 4th. That's the news.
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0: The short forecast from Met Service to midnight on Tuesday for Northland. Cloud increasing tomorrow, rain developing in the evening, maybe heavy and thundery about northern coastal areas. Auckland, Coromandel, Waikato and Bay of Plenty. Cloudy with a few showers developing tonight. Some may be heavy about Coromandel in the morning. Waitomo to Wellington, including the central high country. Fine tonight. Cloudy with a few showers spreading south from tomorrow morning. Gisborne to Wairarapa. Cloudy with a few showers about Gisborne and the Wairoa district. Clearing tonight. The chance of a late shower elsewhere tomorrow. Nelson and Buller to Westland. Cloudy with a few showers about Westland and Grey, spreading elsewhere tomorrow. For Marlborough, Canterbury, Otago and Southland, except Stewart Island. Fine, areas of high cloud tomorrow. For Fiordland and Stewart Island, cloudy with a few showers. And the Chatham Islands, cloudy periods. 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
4: 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On Apple, on Spotify, listen and follow. You can go back and listen to Ed McKnight and Nikki Bezant. They were on just earlier, so that they are on Apple and Spotify. Just check in there. Now, Wallace, fair taxation is a step, not the answer. What we need to do is borrow, is this person's opinion. New Zealand pays next to nothing to service our current piddling debt, and there's a great demand for our bonds. We need to back ourselves as a country. Another listener says, what is going to happen to self-employed and others who have been never enrolled in KiwiSaver? How will they be tracked down and forced to open a KiwiSaver account? What collaboration with IRD and MSD comparing records will occur? And a fair bit of response regarding the wealth tax. The most recent wealth tax in Norway worked. This person says they are bringing in more tax as a result, despite the wealth flight, and it's much easier to move to another EU neighbour from Norway than to flee here and maintain your Kiwi connections and the appeal of our isolation and sparse population. The wealth flight fear, in my view, is scaremongering, and the impact of devices, not just in the classroom but in life for young people. Here's one. Every day, says Jordan Porterua, in my classroom, I see the impact of cell phone and gaming use by students. Tiredness from being on a device, difficulty focusing when more than a few minutes of attention are required, having difficulty with social interaction due to lack of person-to-person interaction, cyber or other bullying to get a reaction, inability or poor coordination in sports or in handwriting, being well below the expected academic level due to lack of being read to or reading, everyday conversations, daily number maths-based discussions. Can I go on, says Jude Potterdorm. And another one here on this topic, Wallace. My daughter has a weekly planner that her children write over the weekend. They put any extracurricular stuff on it and have maths writing and reading, plus a project of their choice. They have two game times per week and watch a movie or nature program together at the weekend. They know what to expect each night and there's no nagging. Susanna Lautauer, in for Milan Donovan and Knights. Hello, how are you? Kia ora.
5: Kia ora, kia ora.
4: Nikki Bezant was saying something interesting. She says, look, even her, who's very cognizant of screen time, loves a read, loves a book and that type of thing, she said, even for her, her social media and her screen use has really, really crept up, so much so that she often forgets to read. I don't know how your screen use is. Do you manage to keep it in bay?
5: I do. It's interesting this because I noticed this weekend, I thought, actually, my screen time is going down. I'm a bit bored with social media. I'm a bit bored. I mean, I've never been, as you can imagine, that into it. But, you know, I like a good yarn and I have lost time scrolling, so I'm not above anything.
4: Gosh, that's cool.
5: But it has gone down. I've got a bit bored with it.
4: A little bit over it.
5: A little bit over it. And I also do have a pile of books that I haven't been powering through the way I'd like to think I would.
4: Yeah.
5: So that was a bit of a surprise. So that's interesting that's come up because, you know, you and I both know we are surrounded by screens. It's sort of, it's part of our job, reading things online, reading things quickly. Mm. I ask people to send things through to my email so I can read it on my phone. You know, I am involved in levels of technical madness.
4: Yeah, yeah. Good thoughts, good thoughts. Okay, they are going down. And finally, to our question of the day, do you put butter or margarine on toast with your Marmite, your honey, peanut butter, or whatever your jam? Apparently, Gen Z, they don't. Peanut butter, no butter. That's kind of understandable, but no Marmite, no butter. It's actually, as Nikki Bazan said, for her, it's really weird. I concur with Nikki. Lise Owen was saying that she does the same as Gen Z. So when she has, she said it forever, when she has jam on toast, get this, no butter, no margarine. Marmite, get this, no margarine. It's just on the toast. How can that be?
5: Well, I can relate to the no margarine. I'm not drawn to margarine, but I love butter on toast just by itself.
4: Yeah.
5: But so to add absolutely Vegemite and butter.
4: Yeah.
5: Jam and butter. I like the salt and the butter. I like that combo of sweet and salty.
4: Well, you need the lubrication. That's my point. You can't have Marmite and toast. How do you swallow it?
5: It does sound a little, a little bit too dry.
4: Isn't that interesting?
5: Absolutely, because don't we want the butter to melt in if the toast is hot enough?
4: That's quite the point. That's the point. Mm-hmm. So what a response here. Just a few here. I put Marmite straight on toast, but I spread it thickly like butter.
5: Oh, that's an acquired taste. I don't think I'm there yet. I don't know if I could try that.
4: Wallace and Emil, I'm a 75-year-old boomer. I don't have butter with spreads on my toast. No need for the extra cholesterol, fair enough. And the toast with Marmite or jam is just as nice. I don't get it. I just don't get it. It's so weird. I don't understand. David says, we use butter to disguise that much of our mass market bread here is inferior quality and because we keep it for too long. So as a boomer, I don't need butter on good quality fresh bread. That's a little bit different because if you get your totally fresh bread hot, I can record our treat, straight out of church, Dad, go to the hot bread shop, bread, hot, that hot, soft white bread, jam with that, understandable.
5: Absolutely.
4: Right? Ooh.
5: When it was all still soft, and if you were lucky enough, you could actually just dig it out. You didn't have to slice it.
4: That's the one. I come here, Wallace. I'm 63. I stopped butter a long time ago, and nothing on the jam, but need marge under Vegemite, says Dean Wellington. I'm 60, and I've never put butter on my toast. It's not a biggie, really, says Anna. And one more here. In the 60s, I was nursing. Patients told me that they grew up where one had butter or jam or lard, only as things were rationed and had to be frugal. So there we go. How about that?
5: Perhaps we just spoiled Wallace.
4: Yes, that's right.
5: Too much of a good thing.
4: Too much of a good thing, but I need that. I need that.
5: Layer.
4: Let's call it layer. Good on you, Susanna. Very good. All right, speaking of layer, what's coming up on the Layered Night Show?
5: Well, H5N1. I needed to get those letters and numbers in the right order. You know, scary stuff, right? Mm. Found across the Tasman. We're going to have a chat, Professor James Russell and I. He, of course, has been involved in the preparedness that New Zealand, well, we're going to find out. How prepared are we? How ready are we should bird flu make its way, H5N1?
4: Because it's ramping up in cities close, in countries close to us.
5: Exactly. Yeah. Well, Australia, I mean, we have a lot of Australian birds. So I'm just going to get to the bottom of, like, what does it look like? What does it sound like? And what do we need to be paying attention to? Because we do like to be prepared. Also, before you let me go, fussy eaters, children. I have a chat with Juliet Juliet, oh my gosh, I've forgotten her last name. That's terrible. Juliet, apologies. Juliet Bennett.
4: Yeah.
5: Researcher, postdoctoral, University of Sydney. They've done some new research about fussy eating, children 1 to 18, and just the actual pressures that parents and children are under both that create these dynamics, that create these pressures, the pestering, da-da-da-da-da. So we're going to have a bit of a chat about that. Keen to hear, actually, other people's experience, if they've got some tips with the fussy eating child, or if, you know, they've never eaten peas their whole life and they're a boomer.
4: We're very lucky with our little junior, Wallace. He's adventurous. He'll eat anything, which is actually quite a surprise. You know, it's pretty unusual for that age, but I can recall being fussy when I was, you know, 7, no pumpkin.
5: Are you still that way?
4: No, I eat anything.
5: Okay, so did it just go away?
4: It just went away. It just went away. But no, I think that many, many people tonight will relate to that. So good on you, Susanna Lowetower. Oh, nice. Kia ora. Very good. To stick around. That's at 8 o'clock. Well, it is 7:15 on the Panel Plus. Now, this we've already had a fair response on this, actually. There's one plant dotted along New Zealand's coastline that is synonymous with the site of a local beach, and that is the fluffy, tall, sandy-coloured toitoi. But can you tell the difference between a toitoi and the invasive weed that looks just like it? Our panel earlier, Nick Bazan, said, you know what? I don't think I could. Now, Terry Stewart is the founder and owner of Native Restorations. Terry, nice to have you on the panel.
6: Thank you very much.
4: All right. Now, what invasive species are we talking about?
6: We're talking about the pampas, or the purple pampas.
4: Okay, the pampas, P-A-M-P-A-S.
6: Yes, that's correct.
4: Why do people get them mixed up? Tell us.
6: They look pretty much identical to each other from a distance, and I think most people just see them and think, oh, it's toi toi. It's not until you actually get closer up that you can actually pick out the finer details.
4: So what is the impact of these plants getting mixed up? Why is it a deal there, Terry?
6: Pampas is very invasive because the purple pampas doesn't need a male, doesn't need seed, you know, so it can just spread. And the pampas is just, oh, crikey, I'm a little bit lost.
4: It just spreads easily.
6: Yeah, no, it's all good. It's a bit of a fire hazard.
4: Right.
6: Because of the way it sheds its leaves and so forth. So they sort of look like fine wood shavings at the base.
4: Oh, right, okay.
6: Yep. And and when you come to do the identification side of things, it snaps a lot easier than the toitoi, so it's like trying to rip a flax.
4: Wow.
6: So toitoi won't rip that easily, but a pampas will rip quite easily across the stem.
4: That's extraordinary. Yeah, David, who's a pharmacologist here, a farm ecologist, says pampas is an unwelcome South American invader masquerading as a precious New Zealand native. It deserves to be identified and eradicated. So this is actually quite an important topic here, Terry.
6: Absolutely. Again, like I was saying, most people just think it's the common toitoi. But the pampas is just spreading further and further. It's starting to get looked at a little bit more now, but it comes down to identification, and I think that's part of the problem with a lot of plants. We think that it's native or it's okay, so we just carry on in our lives.
4: Many people would have not a clue listening to this, the differences between toitoi and pampas. So it's good to have you on, Terry. So on the flip side, what does toitoi do for its own environment, Terry?
6: It's a native.
4: Yeah.
6: So it's not as aggressive as the pampas is, or the purple pampas. And it's just a lot smaller. So it doesn't proliferate as fast as the pampas does. And it's just a lot smaller and a lot more tidier. It's just not aggressive.
4: Yeah. So you're based in Marlborough. What work do you do at Native restorations?
6: We deal with the Panthus a lot, and we do a lot of native planting and anything that might be a weed or a plant control problem, whether it be wilding pines, old man's beard, all of those sorts of things. So anything on a list that you don't like, we'll probably get rid of it for you.
4: Yeah, good on you. Now, what should, because we have heard and we have sort of talked about other invasive species on the panel and other shows, focusing specifically on pampas, what should people do if they think they spot pampas grass?
6: I think the first thing they should go in, is to identify the plant. So the easiest way to tell is the flat, so the toi toi, the flower stems, they feel hairy or quite fluffy.
4: Yes.
6: And you actually see the little hairs on the flower stems where the panthus are generally quite smooth on the flower head.
4: Oh, yep.
6: And, and then also like the flower shave, the shavings from the dead leaves and so forth, they'll just settle at the bottom of the plant where the toi toi won't.
4: Yes.
6: So the toi toi will be nice and clean around the base, whereas the panthus will look like someone's been doing some woodworking or things like that. But then there's also the rip test. So if you grab the leaf of the toi toi, it won't rip. Or if it does rip, it'll rip down the stem instead of crossways. Whereas panthus will rip like paper. So if it rips right across, it's going to be panthus.
4: That's really good to know, Terry. So the leaf test, look at the flower plumes, check the stem. If it looks like if someone's done woodwork at the base, that means they're pampas, and look at the base of the plant.
6: Yeah, toi toi stuff, panthus will snap.
4: Got it.
6: Generally the easiest way to look. And then looking at the flower heads or how the plant looks is sort of the three indicators, really.
4: Yeah, Chris in Wairoa says, in the last few years, pampas has gone absolutely crazy. Can you ask you guess why?
6: Why?
4: Why has it gone crazy? Just because it's an invasive species, I guess. Yeah.
6: Yeah, exactly. It just gets confused with a native species. And I think most people have got lots of things going on in their lives.
4: Mm.
6: It does look like a nice plant because it stands out quite well.
4: Yes.
6: And so people will just go, oh, it's a toi toi. Not thinking that it's a panthus or the other one. So it just keeps going around.
4: Good on you, Terry. Good to explain. Nice to have you on. Explain the difference between pampas and toi toi.
6: No worries. Thank you very much.
4: Very good. Someone else says, pampas flowers in the autumn, toi toi flowers in the spring. Pampas flowers are straight spike. Toi toi has a gentle wave. So, yes, I do know the difference, actually. So there you go. Now, back to our question of the day, and this was this really went around the office today, this one. When you have toast and you're deciding to have Marmite jam honey, do you first spread butter or margarine? Now, apparently, Gen Z generally do not. Lisa Owen does not. With us is Annie in Auckland. Annie, kia ora, welcome to the Panel Plus.
7: Kia ora, Wallace.
4: Okay.
7: I love your show.
4: Oh, thank you so much. It's very nice to have you on. And now, what are you up to tonight?
7: Thank you. Oh, I'm just doing some jobs around the house, just doing some dishes and a few other bits and pieces.
4: Good on you. Okay.
7: Listening to you.
4: Okay, so, are you a Gen Z?
7: No, I'm a boomer.
4: Okay. Annie, what do you do? Do you put butter or margarine on first?
7: Absolutely not. No. And it's funny because when I heard you talking, I thought I used to say exactly the same thing. I could not imagine not having butter or margarine on my toast for a long time.
4: Yeah.
7: You know, I grew up with it, and as we all did. And but then I had high cholesterol levels and I had to cut it back.
4: Oh.
7: And now it tastes disgusting. Now I put butter on my toast and it's like, it's really fatty.
4: Is that right? So you cut it out for health reasons, just life health reasons, and now actually you've got used to, say, jam on toast.
7: Totally, yeah.
4: Amazing.
7: Yeah. It's amazing how quick you can adjust to it. Your taste buds adjust.
4: It's extraordinary. Yeah. And so do you have toast often?
7: Oh, yeah. Yeah, I'd have toast probably you know, a few times a week.
4: Okay, so what would you have on it generally?
7: Most days. Oh, I do use avocado instead of butter,
4: yep.
7: as other people have been saying, and I do use tahini instead of butter.
4: Love it. I could do that.
7: And if I'm putting peanut butter on, I'd often put banana on as well with the peanut butter. I like that.
4: That's it. I do that, actually.
7: Yeah.
4: Love it.
7: There's other creamy kind of things you can put on it, or cottage cheese or ricotta.
4: Beautiful. Beautiful. Annie, good to have you here.
7: Yeah. Thank you very much.
4: Thank you. 24 okay. past 7, listen to that. Let's go to Waikana now. Linda, how are you?
8: Hello, Wallace. I'm afraid my taste buds would never get used to bread and butter or toast, bread and toast without butter. Never.
4: Odd, isn't it? Odd, isn't it?
8: No.
4: Isn't it weird?
8: Yeah, and my mum, who was almost 97 when she passed away, that was her saying, everything's better with a bit of butter, and I agree. Because I think butter enhances the flavour of everything, you know.
4: Good health genes, yeah. Well, this is it. It doesn't have – it can be a very thin spread.
8: Yeah, I mean, not eating a cupful of butter a day. I mean, people who say, you know, the butter's no good for their health, but, I mean, at least butter is real – food and it's minimally processed, whereas margarine is, you know, it's chemicals and half of them you can't even pronounce and it's all ultra processed. So I'd rather have a little bit of something real.
4: So
8: I
4: Linda,
8: mean, we grew up with it.
4: Yeah. You know? Linda, if you came around to my house and I served you jam on toast, no butter, would you eat it?
8: I'd say, have you got any butter, Wallace, please? Because I'm one of six kids, and we went through 6 pounds of butter every week. I'm a boomer, and 8 pints of milk, and that butter was used in everything, baking, you know, cheese sauce, bread and butter pudding. That was my dad's favourite pudding.
4: Oh!
8: I mean, and scones made with butter and dripping with butter. I mean, it just brings out the flavour of everything. And I used to say to Mum, oh, do you want some avocado on toast for breakfast? And she'd say, yes. I'd say, do you want butter on the toast? Of course. Absolutely. So I'm afraid the only butter that I didn't like was, we had some stuff come in about 3-4 months ago, which I think was from grain-fed American cows or something.
4: We
8: and I did buy some because it was cheaper, and I thought, well, you know, butter's butter, but this
4: wasn't there. No, we talked all about that on RNZ.
8: Oh, that was
4: hideous.
8: So that's the only time things are not better with a bit of butter.
4: Everything's better with a bit of butter, said your 97-year-old mum. Yeah, Linda, nice to have you here. That's great.
8: Thanks, Wallace. You go and have some hot toast or crumpets with butter for supper.
4: Love it. Oh, yes, tempting now. Very good. All right, 27 past 7 on our NZ National Panel Plus on Apple and Spotify. Listen and follow. Why don't we go to the headlines with a little bit of music here now? I think we've got, this is gorgeous. We haven't heard this for a long time. It's actually, guess whose birthday it is today? It's this person's here. Have a listen.

0: Happy birthday, Cyndi Lauper. Extraordinary, extraordinary artist name. There you go. 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
2: Two birds have now tested positive for the H5 strain of bird flu in Australia, but the Agriculture Minister, Julie Collins, says so far there's no evidence of a mass mortality event. A brown skua and a northern giant petrel found in Western Australia have been found to have had the deadly strain of the virus. The Prime Minister is brushing off controversial comments aimed at Hindus, Sikhs and Muslims by Destiny Church leader Brian Tamaki, calling on the country to simply ignore him. An online abuse expert says New Zealand hasn't banned apps and websites which create deep fake nudes and pornography like other countries have. RNZ understands multiple teachers have been the victims of deep fake pornographic images. Colombia has swung to the right, electing a nationalist lawyer and political newcomer as president. Abelardo de la Espriella, who has the support of US President Donald Trump, has pledged a military crackdown on illegal armed groups, drug trafficking and crime. And more than 100 companies urging the British government to make electrification central to its economic strategy. The companies, which include giants like Nestle, Uber, IKEA and Levi Strauss, say greater electrification will help reduce exposure to volatile fossil fuel costs and bolster energy security. Those are the headlines. Our next bulletin at 8.
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0: 7:32 on RNZ National. Time for No Stupid Questions with Susan Edmonds, demystifying your money questions. Now, we know farmers are doing better these days, and we all know some of us aren't. Comes the question, shouldn't a strong farming economy mean a strong economy for all of us? That is just one of the questions being asked in tonight's episode of No Stupid Questions with Susan Edmonds.
7: We've heard for a while now that things are going much better for New Zealand's farming communities than the rest of us. But why, one listener wants to know, aren't the rest of us getting the impact of that? We're going to dive into that a bit, as well as questions about the New Zealand Super Fund, gifts, and an extraordinary cow. This is No Stupid Questions, RNZ's money podcast. I'm RNZ's money correspondent, Susan Edmonds. I'm joined by Justin Gregory, who has your questions.
8: How you doing? I did not grow up on a farm or even anywhere near a farm. How about you, Susan?
7: I attempted to live on one for about 10 years when I was in my late 20s, and it wasn't a resounding success.
8: Well, on that propitious start, let's go.
7: Okay, let's begin.
8: Our first question is from Melanie. She says, I'm hearing on the news that Fonterra is paying out well and dairy farmers are getting huge payouts on top of the lump sum from the sale of Fonterra's consumer brands. Then, says Melanie, it was on the news a couple of days ago how well beef and lamb farmers are doing. Prices are up and it's so good for the economy. But also on the news is how ordinary working New Zealanders can't afford to buy food, says Melanie, especially beef, lamb, butter, cheese. Nor can they pay the power bill, says Melanie. I understand we're paying export prices for beef, lamb and dairy, but what I don't understand is how can the economy be doing really well if people can't afford to buy food or pay their power bills? To me, Melanie that is, that sounds really, really bad. I would have thought a good economy would be one where everyone is doing well. The money doesn't seem to be trickling down here, says Melanie. Right, off you go, Susan. Bit to unpack there.
7: Yes, there is. We've actually had new data just this week actually showing that 2 litre milk prices are up quite a lot year on year and power prices are up 12%. So a lot of what Melanie has said is showing through in the data. Okay, so first, yes, things have been good for farmers. In April, Fonterra shareholder farmers apparently got an average $650,000 each thanks to the sale of the Mainland Group and also two dividends and a regular monthly milk advance payment.
8: Nice.
7: Commodity prices have been good for beef and lamb and butter on the global dairy trade was at very high levels through last year, although it eased off a bit before spiking again in March.
8: Yeah, so like I say, nice. Good times for farmers right now.
7: Yeah, overall, good times for farmers, which is good for the economy because we assume that some of the money they make will be spent here and invested in things that might create jobs for more people, that sort of thing. I don't think there's a sense that the economy more generally is expected to be doing particularly well at the moment. It's good for the economy, but the economy isn't good, if that makes sense.
8: It does, but the farming sector is a really huge part of our economy, isn't it?
7: The farming sector is huge, but it's not so massive that it drives what people in other sectors earn on that kind of really granular level. We do see it, though, in the farming parts of the country being more positive. You know, the housing market's generally more confident in the South Island, things like that. I talked to Infometrics Chief Executive Brad Olson about this, actually while he was at Field Days, the farmer's coachella. What's going on here, Brad?
9: We're making much more money overseas is the biggest part. New Zealand makes, you know, food for 40 million plus people, and we've only got 5.3 million here. So, I mean, to be fair, the returns are good. It's not like, I mean, the primary sector is still in a good spot. They have, of course, had to weather much more challenging positions at various points when prices have been lower. That's both meant that, you know, the average consumer has been able to get things at a better price, but also has meant that the primary sector hasn't been able to make as much. So, parts of it, there are swings and roundabouts, but New Zealand is still making substantially more money overseas from the exports that we're generating. So that's effectively the major driver. Of course, over time as well, that starts to filter through into other parts of the economy in terms of if there is more money being generated by farmers, then that will start to eventually show through in terms of stronger spending activity in other parts of the economy. That will then support jobs and so on and so forth. On the flip side, and this is, I remember when we talked about butter last year, one of the compromises there is that, you know, at the time you could probably have cheaper butter, but you wouldn't have as good, because we make much more money from butter being exported than we pay for butter here at home. You would probably see a position where all of a sudden that lower spending, if butter prices were to have come back or whatever it might have been, would also lead to less spending in the economy and, all else being equal, probably fewer jobs. So there's a bit of a compromise around where you set the balance or where you have the balancing act between spending, prices, primary sector, regular consumers and all those other parts.
7: Yeah, okay. So is it just at the moment that all the other stuff that's negative for the economy has been outweighing the impact of farming for the average kind of New Zealander?
9: Yes, effectively. And also I think that, I mean, you look at some of the cost of living pressures that people are facing at the moment. Like, yes, a lot of these products are, you know, in a higher position. But you look at some of the drivers of inflation at the moment, it's electricity prices and similar. It's not necessarily food itself. Food's still a major component of household budgets, yep. But if you sort of look where food price inflation has been recently, it hasn't been the absolute key driver of things overall. And so, again, I think it more highlights that there are various cost of living pressures across the board, and that this is why we generally are so focused on having low and stable inflation where we can, is mm-hmm. because when you do have changes in commodity prices, like for meat or dairy or whatever, those global prices will adjust quite significantly based on what is happening internationally. So, you know, beef price at the moment going up, the reason for that is because you can't get nearly enough protein over in particularly the US. They want more and more of it. They're willing to pay for it. Therefore, whenever New Zealand is selling it, we're going, well, but we could make more money by sending it overseas, so therefore we'll send the meat over there. To make sure there's enough meat still here at home, our domestic prices rise to a relative degree, maybe not the full degree, but to a relative degree up as well. But you also then want it so that your other costs, you know, be it property maintenance or the amount you pay for Spotify or your electricity bill, whatever, isn't increasing at quite the same pace, so that you can sort of afford those commodity fluctuations that come globally. We can't do a lot in New Zealand about global pricing trends. They are, by definition, global pricing trends.
7: Yeah.
9: When our own domestic pricing trends are adjusting so much, though, and have increased at the pace that they have previously, that's where things become difficult, because it means that you are not only paying higher domestic prices, but you're also much more exposed to those higher international costs as well.
8: Okie doke. Our next question is from Andrew, who says, we've heard again about the Cullen Fund recently. What is it and what is its purpose, and can its purpose be changed by the government?
7: The Cullen Fund is more properly known as the New Zealand Super Fund, and it was set up to help cover the rising cost of pensions in the future, because we're all getting older and that's going to be increasingly expensive. So the fund is meant to be there to help with that.
8: Right, for sure. But how does it do that?
7: Well, the government pays into it, it makes investments. I see it's actually now New Zealand's biggest taxpayer. And then in the future, it'll start to be drawn down to help ease the burden of increasing pension costs. It's not going to cover the whole cost of pensions, though. I think that is a common misunderstanding. The fund is about $91 billion at the moment, and pensions cost about $23 billion a year. So it's designed to help smooth the transition to whatever we decide we're going to do, whenever we decide what that is.
8: All right. Whenever we decide whatever that is. But talking about deciding,
7: that's right.
8: What about transitioning to a different purpose? Can anyone make it do that?
7: It wouldn't be easy. If the government wanted to change its purpose, it would have to change the legislation because it does have some pretty clear rules.
8: Now, Lee says, I was given a gift voucher from a local shop for a Christmas present. Nice one. And the expiration date was recorded as, quote, no expiry date, end quote. Less than a month after Christmas, says Lee, there was a devastating fire in our area. Oh, rats. And we were significantly affected, so spending my voucher was not a priority, especially as it didn't expire. Fair enough. About a year or so later, I visited the shop, says Lee, and looked at what I might buy, and mentioned to the assistant that I had a voucher, and she said, oh, that's good, because they never expire. But when I presented the voucher recently, says Lee, they declined to honour it, saying it was more than 2 years old, and the shop had changed hands twice, and they were not required to honour it. I said, says Lee, surely the gift vouchers would have been included in the assets and liabilities of the company when the business was bought. The owner said, no, they weren't. So, this is Lee's question, are gift vouchers recorded in assets and liabilities? And is it true that even though it says no expiry date, there's a 2-year limit that does apply?
7: So from March this year, all gift cards in New Zealand had to meet new rules that mean they need an expiry date that's not less than 3 years after the date the card was issued. Lee would have received this voucher before the rule came into effect, but any cards from now have to be valid for at least 3 years. But there's no 2-year limit in which vouchers have to be used. I don't know where that's come from.
8: Okay, but where does this leave Lee then, and also the new owners of this business that you know, didn't issue the voucher?
7: Yeah, as for what happens when a business is sold, if the new owners have bought everything and the business is still running under the same name, they could be required to honour any existing gift vouchers. But sometimes it could just be a partial sale. The new owner might only take the stock and the physical assets and not the liabilities. So it gets quite a bit murkier in that situation. I'm personally not very good at conflict, so I'd probably just send them a complaining email and then stew on it for a long time. But Lee could be more proactive and ask. Consumer New Zealand said it's not an easy position to be in here.
8: Time for Jess's question. Jess says she's been going through an insurance claim for her bathroom. Her insurer keeps offering her a cash payment as a quick way to resolve it, but the amounts she's being offered aren't enough to do the job. Jess has just now managed to convince them to pay the contractor directly and get it done that way. But are there any rules around this, asks Jess. Do people have to accept a cash offer? Susan?
7: I asked Insurance and Financial Services Ombudsman Karen Stevens about this. She says it all depends on your policy wording. An insurer can cash settle if that's what the policy says. Equally, an insurer can pay direct to the repairer. And she says it will always depend on what the policy allows them to do. Sometimes the wording talks about reasonable cost to repair, and that might mean a cash settlement, but it depends what does the policy say, what's the wording. I think Jess's case is interesting, though, because if she hadn't pushed back, she would have ended up with a cash settlement that would have had left her a bit out of pocket. So there might be a lesson there in sticking up for yourself.
8: Good on you, Jess. Okay, recently, Susan, you had a look at a few issues with supermarkets. How did you keep it down to just a few?
7: That's right, a shopping list. Consumer did some research that showed a lot of people are still struggling with the price of food. And we also don't have a lot of faith in the government to do anything about supermarket competition. What I thought was interesting, though, was that Consumer also called out Foodstuff's new Club Plus program. Have you caught up with this?
8: Yep, I've got one of the new cards. I'm a bit nervous about it, though, and what's going to change.
7: You're ahead of me because I don't have one. But you have to be part of this if you're going to shop online from Pack and Save Now. That's a new development, and Consumer was worried that it might mean that the supermarkets are going to have lots of new data about shopping habits, and it might mean they can push prices up in areas where they think customers can handle it.
8: Right, now this is interesting because Foodstuff supermarkets, that's New World and Pack and Save, as you said before, they don't have the same prices everywhere in the country, right? And that seems weird when you first look at it.
7: Yeah, that's right. Woolworths is pretty consistent. But when I was looking at supermarket prices a couple of years ago, there was quite a bit of difference among some of the foodstuffs outlets. Gemma at Consumer was saying maybe we'll see the data used to set higher prices in Island Bay than in Kaitaia, for example, based on shopper habits. But I should note that Foodstuff says it won't be using the data to increase prices. I do think it's interesting, though, as part of all the talk about how much data companies keep on us about our various habits and what that's used for, because if you're not paying for it, then you're the product, right? But then maybe I'm too sceptical.
8: Right, and to wrap it up, fun fact time. New Zealand, as we all know, is the world's largest dairy exporter. It's processing about 20 billion litres per year. And back in 2005, one cow alone was responsible for a huge amount of that. Can you guess how much, Susan?
7: Some overachieving cow. I don't know, what's achievable for a cow in a year? 10,000?
8: 35,000 litres of milk in 1 year from this one cow. I mean, I don't know that
7: that's
8: cow.
7: That's a lot of milk.
8: That's a lot of milk. I don't know that cow's name or her ultimate fate, but she deserves a medal instead of being made into mince, and not mince at today's prices either. Anyway, well done, that cow.
7: On that note, that's us for this episode. Thanks for all your questions. Please keep them coming. We want anything to do with money. Questions at rnz.co.nz. 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
8: And if you're into hearing more about what's going on for farmers, RNZ has a very good and long-running, multi-award-winning podcast called Country Life. Check it out.
7: No Stupid Questions with Susan Edmonds was written and presented by Susan Edmonds. That's me. Justin Gregory is the producer. The engineer is Phil Bench. Thanks to Melanie, Andrew, Lee and Jess for their questions, and Brad Olson and Karen Stevens for their answers. 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Stay safe, everyone.
0: And No Stupid Questions with Susan Edmonds is back again Monday. Or you can go to rnz.co.nz, search No Stupid Questions for all episodes. It is 7:47 now. It's time for More or Less from the BBC. And today, what can the great crash of 1929 tell us about today?
10: Andrew Ross Sorkin is no strange to them. He's the author of Too Big to Fail, a behind-the-scenes account of the banking crisis of 2008, and a financial journalist at both the New York Times and CNBC. His new book looks further back. It's titled 1929, Inside the Crash. Andrew, welcome to More or Less.
11: Thank you for having me.
10: Andrew, for those of us who are familiar with the history of finance, there is no bigger date than 1929. But for people who blessedly have forgotten, what was the Great Wall Street Crash?
11: The Great Wall Street Crash of 1929 was considered the first and most critical crash in the United States stock market. The 1920s was this remarkable roaring period. You had automobiles and radio and all this excitement about new technologies that were going to change the world. And it was the first time that ordinary people could invest in the stock market. And they watched the market climb and climb and climb and climb. And in October of 1929, it crashed, and it crashed hard.
10: I wanted to get a sense of just the scale of this crash. It's called the Great Crash. Is it fair to say it's the biggest financial crisis in history? And is there any way of putting a number on any of that?
11: I think if you look over not just 1929, but between 1929 and 1933, you're looking effectively at something on the order of about a 90% fall in the total price of the market. Now, it's worth knowing, in 1929 itself, the stock market, oddly enough, despite the fact that we all think about it as this grand crash, ended the year only down about 17%.
10: Right.
11: But between October and November of 1929, the stock market fell about 50%. And so if you closed your eyes and just looked at the beginning of the year and the end of the year, you would have thought maybe nothing happened, except for the fact that this extraordinary 50% downdraft at a time when most ordinary people were investing in the stock market for the first time, oftentimes with remarkable amounts of debt, 10 to 1 in some cases.
10: It's worth unpacking that then. So if I've got $100, but then I borrow $1,000,
12: and I buy $1,000 worth of stock, mm-hmm. and then that falls to $500, I've lost five times more than I ever have.
11: You've got a big problem.
12: Yeah.
11: And that really explains what I think of as the first domino in a series of dominoes that leads, as we just mentioned, by the time you're in 1932, 1933, to this 90% drop. And by the way, you also had 25% unemployment in 1932.
12: One of your jobs, Andrew, is to appear on the TV talking about finance, and while you're talking, numbers go along the bottom of the screen. Like the stock market is up, the stock market is down, individual shares up, down, the dollar, crude oil. There's an absolute ubiquitous availability of data. So in 1929, there was a ticker tape printing stock prices, but things were quite different. So what was different, and did the lack of data then make it better or worse?
11: Oh, I would argue to you the lack of data, and more importantly, the lack of timely data, was not just a problem. It is actually what, in some cases, you could describe as creating the crisis.
12: Yeah, we don't know what the price is now because the ticker tape is 15 minutes, hours behind.
11: Oh, 15 minutes. We were literally, in some cases, 4, 5, 6 hours behind. You know, when you see those famous black and white pictures of thousands of people during the great crash, standing around the New York Stock Exchange. You may have seen those pictures over the years. If you ever say to yourself, what are they doing? Why are all those people standing in the street? All of those people had come down to Wall Street to physically try to find out what had happened to their money.
12: Yeah.
11: They didn't know what the stock prices were, because if you were at a brokerage house, literally on Fifth Avenue in the 40s, you could have been 3 hours behind. And forget about it if you were in Europe or if you were on a boat somewhere. And by the way, people were trading on boats. You could be 2 days behind. And so one of the things that happened was people recognized just how out of date the ticker was and said, I'm going to sell everything. I can't even play in this.
12: Is there a way of understanding how vulnerable to a crash you are? I mean, from the point of view of the historian, you can plot indices, you can plot graphs, but is there any way to tell at the time?
11: Look, the thing that I always focus on is debt.
12: Yeah.
11: The leverage in the system to me is the match that lights the fire. And so the thing that I'm always looking for, whether it's in the moment or afterwards, is how much debt is in that system at any given time, because that's what oftentimes tips things over and oftentimes helps inflate the multiple. So that's actually something else you could look at in terms of what is the multiple at any given moment.
12: Yeah.
11: You could use a price to earnings ratio or any given metric to sort of try to understand what stock is being priced out relative to others.
12: And by multiple, so a classic one is just to say, how expensive is this stock relative to the profits that the company is making? So if the company is making $1 a year and the stock's $10, the multiple's 10. Mm-hmm. If the company is making $1 a year per share and the stock is $100, then the multiple's $100. And there have been efforts to try to draw these price earnings multiples or price earnings ratios over the very long term. Mm-hmm. I know Robert Shiller, Nobel laureate. So he's done this work. He's a Nobel Prize winning economist. Let's describe some graphs on the radio. It's my favorite thing to do.
11: Oh goodness! It's like a mountain.
12: Yeah.
11: It's like you can see the peak.
12: Yeah.
11: You can see if you go back and look at it. Now, in the moment, you might not have realized it is the thing.
12: Well, you know it's gone up. You just don't know whether it's going to go up any further. Right.
11: And right, so you don't know if you're at the peak of the mountain.
12: Yeah.
11: Or if the mountain is going to continue above the tree line, if you will. By the way, you can similarly look at mountains in the 1970s, you can look at mountains in the late 90s.
12: Yeah. Actually, I'd like to do that because, of course, one of the reasons why 1929 is so interesting, I mean, it's a fascinating story the way you tell it, but it's also fascinating because it tells us something about today. It tells us something about other crises. So if you look at that mountain, the price earnings ratio, which is a kind of indicator of, well, how expensive is it for me to buy a slice of profits now? How does the mountain peak in 1929 compare to, say, the 1970s or the dot-com bubble or even to today?
11: Well, it looks high, but on a relative basis to those peaks, it is a smaller summit, if you will. But on a relative basis, in that moment, you'll see it go up, up, up, up, up, up, up.
12: and then really sharp, really
11: you can
12: steep.
11: See the you can see the drop off like a true roller coaster. Now I'm mixing my metaphors.
12: Yeah. So in 1929, this graph peaks. It's a really sharp peak, just above 30. So 30 is the share price is 30 times the average of profits over the previous 10 years. Then it falls back, mm-hmm. never gets anywhere near that. Then in the late 90s, early 2000s, the dot-com mania, it goes even higher. So it goes above 40. Then it falls back again. It is now back above 40. For only the second time in history, it's even higher than it was at the peak of the 1929 crash. Can we conclude anything from that?
11: Absolutely. We can conclude that we are likely at some point, but we don't know when, going to tip over again. And that is the big existential question for all of us.
12: I've been talking to Andrew Ross Sorkin. Thank you, Andrew.
11: Thank you for having me.
12: Andrew's book is 1929, Inside the Crash. Please keep your questions and comments coming in to moreorless@bbc.co.uk. We'll be back next time, and until then, goodbye.
0: And that program came from the BBC. It's four away from eight. We haven't heard this for a wee while, and it's a favourite of everybody, really, isn't it? It's Hope by Fat Freddy's Drop. Stick around, because Susanna Leotawa is in for nights.

0: RNZ News at 8 o'clock. Paul Marie, good evening. I'm Mark Leishman. New South Wales police are being praised for a record haul of cocaine from a property in Western Sydney. 2.7 tonnes of cocaine were hidden in an elaborate underground bunker system on a farm in the suburb of Londonderry. With an estimated street value of almost $1 billion, it's the country's largest ever seizure of the drug. The state's Deputy Premier, Prue Carr, thanked police, saying it should send a message to drug syndicates.
1: I commend the AFP. I am grateful. I think the community is grateful that this is not going to be on the streets, ruining lives. And well done on law enforcement for actually cracking down and securing this bust.
0: A multi-agency investigation, including international authorities, began last month when packages of cocaine were found floating at a boat ramp in North Queensland. Police are at a park in South Auckland after a report of a body in a pond. They say a member of the public contacted them about 4 o'clock this afternoon to report the body of Rongomai Park near Otara. Police search and rescue are at the scene and are expected to carry out a recovery operation. Walkway entrances into Rongomai Park have been temporarily cordoned off. Green Party co-leader Chloe Swarbrick says taxing the wealthy would give the country the ability to look after everyone. The party is proposing a wealth and inheritance tax of 2.5% each year on net assets worth more than $10 million. It also wants a 30% inheritance tax on assets or gifts worth more than $1 million. Chloe Swarbrick says the policy addresses accelerating wealth in New Zealand.
2: All we really need is some sensible, practical, common sense tax and economic policy to rebuild the state, to actually look after everybody in this country, to unlock our potential and creativity and innovation.
0: Chloe Swarbrick says wealth inequality is corrosive to the economy. Pakistani and Qatari mediators say Iran and the US have agreed on a roadmap towards reaching a final deal to end their war within the next 60 days. Talks between the two sides are continuing in Switzerland, despite signs of strain early on when Iranian state media reported Tehran's delegation walked out after the US president threatened to resume bombing Iran. The BBC's Jessica Parker reports.
3: These are the first talks to be held under the terms of the Memorandum of Understanding agreed last week between the US and Iran. Tehran has pledged not to procure or develop nuclear weapons, but Iran's nuclear program is a long-running and complicated source of geopolitical tension. And the two sides have given themselves an initial 60 days to get a final deal when the last nuclear agreement, which Donald Trump ditched, took the best part of 2 years to negotiate.
0: About 50 motorcyclists converged outside the Christchurch Law Courts today as part of their fight against an ACC levy, which they say will significantly push up registration costs. Motorcycle Advocacy Group New Zealand has sought a judicial review of the levy, which is due to come into effect next month, with increases depending on the size of the engine. Group spokesperson Mark Chappell says the ACC has unfairly used engine capacity as a risk rating measure, with no equivalent distinction for cars. ACC says it can't comment while the matter is before the court. Police say they've seized 800 cannabis plants, a large amount of dried cannabis, and a significant quantity of cash in a raid on a commercial growing operation in the Manawatu town of Fielding. The discovery was made when police carried out a search warrant at a property. A 50-year-old man is charged with cultivating cannabis and possession of cannabis for supply. And Colombia has swung to the right, electing a nationalist lawyer and political newcomer as president. Abelardo de la Espiella has been had the support of US President Donald Trump and has pledged a military crackdown on illegal armed groups, drug trafficking and crime. He's defeated the left-wing senator Iván Cepeda. Colombia and Peru now join Argentina, Chile,

0: Ecuador, Bolivia and Panama in moving right, in a stark reversal of the region's so-called pink tide that brought several leftist governments to power in the early 2020s. And that's the news.
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0: And before we join Susanna Leotawa in another episode of Nights, we have the short forecast for Met Service until midnight Tuesday. For Northland, cloud increasing tomorrow, rain developing in the evening, possibly heavy and thundery about northern coastal areas at night. Auckland, Coromandel, Waikato and Bay of Plenty, cloudy periods, a few showers developing this evening and overnight, some possibly heavy about Coromandel tomorrow morning. Waitomo to Wellington, including the central high country, fine tonight with cloudy periods and a few showers spreading south from tomorrow morning. Gisborne to Wairarapa, cloudy periods, a few showers about Gisborne and the Wairoa district, clearing through this evening. A chance of a late shower elsewhere tomorrow night. For Nelson and Buller to Westland, cloudy periods with a few showers about Westland and Grey, spreading elsewhere tomorrow. Marlborough, Canterbury, Otago and Southland, except Stewart Island, fine, areas of high cloud tomorrow. Fiordland and Stewart Island, cloudy periods and showers. And for the Chatham Islands, cloudy periods. 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I'll have more news at 9 o'clock.
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6: Nau mai, haere mai ki Nights I tēnei pō, ko Susanna Leotawa tōku ingoa. Lovely to have your company this evening. Emil Donovan, he's having a month hosting afternoons, and as a result, I'm having a month of nights. This is my first full week. I'm really looking forward to it. While we're on the other side of the winter solstice, minute by minute, the dark night lessens as daylight stays longer, apparently, but who can tell right now? I'd love to know if you can. Of course, if we get up early, but I'm usually, anyway, we'll leave that there. Across the Tasman, Australian wildlife specialists are bracing for the catastrophic impact of a deadly strain of bird flu. Testings found the H5N1 strain in two migratory seabirds in Western Australia. Professor James Russell from University of Auckland joins us to talk about bird flu and our readiness here in New Zealand. How prepared are we? What can we do? What do we need to do? Look for? Sometimes everything lands at once, and this is definitely the case for actor and theatre director Ni Dekkers-Reihana, who is acting in a new television series while they're directing a play that's opening next week. Ni has graciously found a moment to jump on a call and tell us more. Do you live with a fussy eater who's 18 or under? Any tips on how to manage the resulting frustration? I caught up earlier tonight with research fellow Juliet Bennett from the University of Sydney, who's been part of new analysis on what parents and children are facing, which can lead to the pressures of picky preferences when it comes to food. That conversation is around, well, it's after the quiz, so let's say around 20 past nine. As we do on a Monday, it's time to announce the winner of the coveted RNZ Nights mug. And from all the entries from last week, our winning wheel stopped on the name of Jessica from Central Auckland. Jessica joins us now. Kia ora, Jessica. Oh, are you there, Jessica? Hello, hello. Hi, Jessica. I'm hoping you're there. I'm hoping you can hear me, and it's just a matter of me not hearing you. Not quite sure. I'm pretty sure that you're there somewhere. But we're just going to work out if we can actually bring up the call. I'm looking at the control room. They're looking at me. We don't seem to have Jessica there to speak with, so we'll bring her up sometime during this hour, because as I learned the hard way, we can only give away one mug a week, and Jessica has won last week's mug, so we'll come to her at some point. But coming back to H5N1 bird flu, the very dangerous strain that's been found in Western Australia, and to joining us now to talk about it more, Professor James Russell. Kia ora to you.
7: Kia ora, Susanna.
6: So we know across the Tasman, Australian wildlife specialists are bracing themselves because H5N1 has been found in two migratory seabirds. And I wondered if you could fill us in, as a conservation biologist, how are these birds tested? How would they have found this, or how did they indeed find it?
7: Well, in this case, the H5N1 HPAI, highly pathogenic avian influenza, arrived how most of us kind of suspected, which is through our bird superhighway, which is around the Southern Ocean. So we, as much as our humans kind of see our connectivity through airports and up through to the Northern Hemisphere, we suspected as it crept around South America and then to Antarctica and then sadly to Australia that that's the way it would get there. And so this is the case. And it was two bird species that are very mobile, very migratory, if you like. They spend a lot of time moving around Antarctica, the Southern Ocean Islands, and in this case it was the brown skua and a giant petrel. So in this case, these birds showed the obvious signs of being ill. They were on the beach looking pretty much on the slightly wrong side of death's door. And so in this case, it looks like an alert member of the public notified them, and they could then just do some standard testing like we do really for COVID, because this is really just the bird equivalent of COVID. And so in these cases, they would have taken these samples and then got them straight to the laboratory and turned them around as fast as possible.
6: So could those birds just as easily landed here, thinking about this highway that you're describing?
7: There are these pathways. These birds probably weren't roaming so widely. We have the same species in our Southern Ocean, but the ones that we have south of New Zealand kind of go back and forth from New Zealand to our sub-Antarctic islands, but the Australian ones are their own subpopulation that will be spending time there. What we're probably going to be looking at now, unfortunately, is the slow, inevitable spread of HPAI, if it does establish in Australia, starting to spread slowly from the west to the east of Australia, where it's then very much knocking on our door.
6: You were on Nights a couple of years ago when this strain was found in the United States and Europe. So is it just a matter of time before it arrives here?
7: Unfortunately, I'm very much having memories of the COVID pandemic where, and much as this is just COVID for the birds, we kind of did our best to keep it out, and that gave us some time up our sleeves to prepare for it. But there was just, unfortunately, that certain inevitability that it will get here. And I'd really want to believe that it might not, but just knowing how these bird populations are super connected, something our scientists at the Department of Conservation and elsewhere have been studying for years, we know that it's these birds will eventually make their way to New Zealand.
6: You've worked with the Department of Conservation. You're a conservation biologist. Talk us through how we've been able to keep it bird flu at bay, this particular strain, and what readiness looks like for our islands of Aotearoa, New Zealand.
7: So we've really just been fortunate that we are once again just a small island at the end of the world. And so just as it took COVID a long time to get to us, it's taken a long way for this HPAI to spread from the Northern Hemisphere, where it first outbroke many years ago, all the way around to us in New Zealand. But we have been prepared. I was chairing the board of our local Auckland Bird Rehabilitation Centre, Birdcare Aotearoa, who already years ago were taking part in the equivalent of war games, where we could simulate what happens when a major disease like this strikes New Zealand and how do all the teams get together. And in New Zealand, now MPI will be the lead agency that takes over when it's first detected here, but they'll be working with everyone, really, the Department of Conservation and the Ministry of Health and others to be prepared for that spread. And then hopefully we'll see on the front line places like Birdcare Aotearoa, the other bird rehabilitation centres around New Zealand, getting an influx of these birds. And that's when we just have to be really careful to manage these birds and manage people as well. It's got a very low risk of transmitting to humans, but nonetheless, when people see a lot of birds dying, in large numbers, it will be traumatic and they'll want to do things they've always done, like take those birds to rehabilitation centres. And of course, some of these birds will just be dying, unfortunately, from the many reasons that we already know. They die from car strike and pet cat and dog attacks, but there'll also be now this added threat of the H5N1.
6: Talk us through what managing this looks like when it comes to birds, and then we can talk about what managing this looks like when it comes to humans relating to the birds, because it's nice to get prescriptive right about now, isn't it? I mean, we all want to know what to do.
7: Exactly. And
6: or not to do.
7: The Department of Conservation has been preparing for birds, so we're hopeful that the disease won't cause the extinction of any bird species. It's not often that a disease causes the extinction of a species, but it's just another pressure that our birds don't need. And particularly when birds are at very low population sizes, our most threatened taonga like kakapo and takahe, that if it gets into them and just knocks them down by half, losing half of about 250 birds is going to set back programs many, many years. So in this case, the Department of Conservation has trialled vaccines, but those have to be delivered like any vaccine to a bird in the hand, which works when you have a lot of human captive engagement with some of these bird populations. But for many of our bird species, they're just flying around in nature. So we just have to, really the best thing I think we could do is acknowledge these other threats these birds play and invest in the ones where we can make a difference, such as predator control and restoring restoration landscapes, so that these birds just have every chance to be healthy when the disease comes through and recover after the disease comes through.
6: You've really answered my other part of the question, which is in order to prepare, humans just need to be really aware of what birds need to live well.
7: I think so.
6: And protect that.
7: Yep. We're a nation of bird lovers as well as all our other fauna and flora, and we should just really lean into that and give these birds the best chance. We learned how terrible it was when COVID came through our human communities a few years ago, and how grateful many of us were that the government invested in helping us through that period. And so I can only hope that the government and all of us can help lean in on the birds when this disease comes through them, so they can be in the best position possible when they come out the other side.
6: Absolutely, James. And just to finish, because this must be a tense time for you and your colleagues.
7: It is. We have to consider how this impacts a lot of our ongoing work. So a lot of our fellow conservation biologists are doing research programs. We have good data on these birds. And on one hand, we want to stay out and not accidentally spread the disease any faster. But then at the same time, some of the data we have gives us really good information on the bird populations. And we've seen overseas that it can have sometimes up to half of a population can be killed. So when we come out the other side, I think we'll want to be crunching the numbers and seeing which bird species were the most impacted, because like COVID, this variant just seems to, we don't know which species it will hit, so it could be a lot of species that and a lot of our New Zealand species are not found overseas, so we don't have the overseas experience to lean on then. So we'll be learning as we go, but hopefully scientists and conservationists can lean in and help provide some solutions for the other side.
6: Great speaking with you, James. Thank you very much.
7: Cool. Have a good evening.
6: You too. That's Professor James Russell, conservation biologist at the University of Auckland, sharing the level of readiness, preparedness that we have here in New Zealand should the H5N1 strain of the bird flu arrive on our shores. Now, I'm going back because I realised that I didn't ask the quiz question. So we're going to go quiz question first and then speak to the mug winner, just so everyone's got maximum time to respond. Our entry question for tonight's quiz, the theme is beards. Why beards, you might ask? Well, I don't know. That's just the theme for tonight. Let's just call it Monday. It's a Monday topic. Here's the first question. Which animal inspired the name of the beard style that is a tuft of hair grown on the chin? A, goat, B, horse, or C, ram? If you think you know the answer, text 2101 and you could be one of the lucky three chosen to compete in the full night's quiz, which will be around 10 past 9 this evening. Good luck. Okay, now it's Monday It's time to announce the winner of the coveted RNZ Nights mug, Jessica from Central Auckland. Good evening to you.
8: Hi.
6: Yay, I can hear you, Jessica, and you can hear me.
8: Yep, all clear.
6: Congratulations. You took part in the quiz on Monday a week ago with a meal. The topic was oceans, and you took up the call when the quiz proved too tough for the three quizzes, and you aced it.
8: Yeah, it was a good night for me. Got on a roll.
6: You got on a roll. Is oceans your specialty?
8: Oh, I like the sea. I do like to swim.
6: And obviously you like a good quiz as well.
8: Yes, been following this one for quite some time.
6: Oh, well done. Thank you. Now, of course, you therefore know that the tradition is that we need to ask you what will be your first beverage in your new RNZ Nights mug.
8: Well, I'm going to use the very bottom of it, and I'm going to have a nip of whiskey for celebration. And then I'll follow it with a cup of tea.
6: You don't put the two together, though, no?
8: No, I don't. I like the whiskey as it is, but I just thought I would wet it or christen it and right in the bottom.
6: That seems very appropriate. Do you have a favourite whiskey? Are you a single malt drinker?
8: I am. I'm a single malt girl. Talisker is the one I really drink regularly.
6: Well
8: done. When I want something.
6: Do you remember the first time you had a whiskey? It's usually quite memorable.
8: Not the very first time, but I remember when we sort of started drinking Talisker, just a very smooth taste to it. And then I drank one of the other ones and it tasted like you were drinking bog water, so it was too harsh.
6: You're like, no, we're not going back there.
8: No.
6: Jessica, enjoy that whiskey. That sounds very, very appropriate for your RNZ Nights mug. Well done to you.
8: Thank you very much. I look forward to it.
6: Great, thank you. That's Jessica. Jessica from Central Auckland won the mug this evening for acing it last week. The quizzes didn't make it, and then she came in the 11th and took it away. I know. 21 minutes past eight. It's fair to say it's been a busy June for my next guest. In fact, I would suggest it's been a busy year already. They're making their television debut in a lead role on 3Now and directing their first play at Silo Theatre in Auckland. And we can add to that developing a directing practice. Nii Dekkers-Reihana is actor, theatre director and artist. And very fortunate for us, despite their very full schedule, they have been gracious enough to make a bit of time so we could catch up. Kia ora, Nii.
9: Kia ora.
6: Congratulations, I think, are in order.
9: Hey, thank you so much. Thanks for a beautiful intro.
6: Wasn't that a good intro? I quite liked it too. I thought, oh, I want to meet Nii. Nii, where do we start? Should we talk about tally or theatre? What do you want to tell?
9: That's a good question.
6: Shall we start with tally first?
9: Oh, you go on.
6: Go on. Tell us about tally. What are you on and what role do you have and what can you tell us about it without giving too much away, you know? Just enough to sort of whet our appetite. No spoilers. I don't want to get in trouble.
9: Okay, no spoilers. I shall contain all spoilers.
6: Thank you.
9: I play Flo on Head Girl. It's a development, a TV version of Freya Daly Sadgrove's book of the same name. Freya and I go way back to Pornicka days. We met when we were both in high school when she was Head Girl. And so it's been a huge, weird journey and a privilege and an honour to be a part of. It's really cool retelling that story as in this form. And it's so perfect for a visual format. It's so beautiful and messy and, three young women doing their damn best and making a big old mess of it.
6: Are you going to tell us the name of the school or is that TMI? Too much.
9: Oh, that's actually a really good point. It's not mentioned in the show. Freya was head girl of Wellington Girls College in Pornicka.
6: And were you a prefect as well?
9: I was not. I went to Onslow College. We didn't have anything like that. We were a non-uniform sort of akin to Wellington High School, if you know it.
10: I do. Very, I went to high school in Wellington. Yeah.
9: Oh, you did?
10: I did. Yeah. Mm-hmm. I mean, but obviously a few decades before you all made your way through, just for the record, but we don't need to dwell. But it isn't, the prefect thing is an interesting thing, isn't it?
9: It is, yeah. And I think if I had been at a school that had those sorts of things, I would have aspired to be a part of that realm. And I have to say that I'm quite glad that I didn't have that. I think it's an additional pressure that probably my teens didn't need.
10: What can you tell us about Head Girl as a series, as a story, as a series of episodes of the story?
9: Yeah, so it is tricky to talk about without giving it away, and I shan't. But it does build to a very pivotal twist that I hope will be deeply satisfying when you get to it. It certainly was that way for me when I read it. It just is a beautiful answer to some rising questions that occur throughout. But ultimately, we follow these three flatmates, these three young women who are living together and not in a very cohesive or cordial way. And they're all managing some really intense things in their own lives and the pressures of being a young person trying to succeed in this complicated world, and they all have their various kind of relationships existing around that messy time, which are inevitably as messy. And yeah, I think they're all stuck in their own heads, which is also, yeah, another connection to the name, being in your head, girl. But yeah, it's a messy old time.
10: And is it set in present moment, Nee, or is it set in a particular time period?
9: It's mostly present moment. It sort of spans a bit of time.
10: Very good. And so Head Girl, three now, and it starts this Wednesday.
9: It does. Well, feels kind of amazing.
10: Before we get into what it was like to act in television, I thought let's introduce the play and then we can make the comparisons, can't we?
9: Well,
10: between the medium. You're directing a play right now. Tell us more.
9: Yeah, so this is, I think, a little bit easier for me to talk about because I'm right in the depths of it and I'm sort of in that space where it's hard for me to think about anything else. I'm sort of throwing back to Head Girl because we shot that a year ago. But right now we are in week four of rehearsals. We go into production week next week, so we're really in there. Constellations by Nick Payne is a beautiful love story of multiple possibilities. So it spans, it follows these two strangers who meet and fall in love or they don't. And we see multiple possibilities of this moment of them meeting. And then we sort of track along their potential life. Getting together or not, and it going well or going badly, and them falling in love, and all the ways that that can kind of happen, which is a huge, vast concept that Nick has managed to kind of pull into this incredibly moving piece of work. But I was given the opportunity from Sophie at Silo to make a version of our own for Aotearoa, which was a huge offer and one that I took up really gladly. I got to see the play at Circa Theatre in, I think, it was like 2013, and I loved the play and I was really excited by it. And so to be able to make kind of our own version out of it has been really beautiful. Beautiful journey.
10: Do you have a preference for being an actor or being a director?
9: My preference is to never do the same thing for too long. And so dancing between both worlds is my dream. I'm a Gemini. I'm non-binary. I think my whole world lends itself to sort of dancing across different planes. And I also am a real believer in one informing the other. I think every time I do directing work, it helps me understand my acting work better and vice versa. And I think, yeah, I get better at both the more I do the other.
10: Has it been a scheduling challenge? Like, have you had to be acting in the television series Head Girl and also preparing to direct this play, or have they been separate across your own schedule?
9: I think fairly separate. In the way that I tend to prepare, I'm a dreamer anyway, and so I find I certainly was dreaming of one while working on the other. And then, you know, when I get closer to it, then it becomes more set in stone and more practical and that sort of thing. But during Head Girl, I did allow myself to sort of be swallowed into the story of Head Girl, which was a necessity.
10: Take us through the process with Constellations by Nick Payne, because you've adapted it, the play.
9: Mm.
10: Tell us more.
9: Yeah, so it was over summer, really, that I sort of sat with it and reread it over and over again. And I kept coming back to the story of Rangi and Papa. We always knew we were going to set it during Matariki. The season is during Matariki. And so that always felt perfect, that they would meet in the early morning up on Maungafo during Matariki. But I kept thinking about how Matariki, Ngā Mata o Te Ariki, is about Tawhiri Matea taking his eyes and throwing them up into the sky in a sort of passionate rage because his parents have been separated. And so I thought, you know, the catalyst to Matariki ultimately is the separation of Rangi and Papa. And because Constellations is this love story between two people meeting and coming together or separating over and over again, the separation of Rangi and Papa always felt really important to me. And so that's how I've sort of viewed this love story. And more other things came to light. I knew that I wanted there to be te reo Māori woven through the script, but I sort of thought for a silo theatre audience at this time, we're, you know, in a New Zealand audience in general, we're all moving towards te reo Māori, but a lot of us have still got a way to go, including myself. So how could I authentically weave reo Māori through the script in a way that was still followable by a non-fluent Māori ear? And so I made a decision to make Māori re a fluent speaker and Rowley not, which allows a way for her to kind of meet him there and help him meet her there speaking te reo Pākehā. And the moments of reo Māori are very intentional, and they are my favourite moments in the script now. There's a moment that I can't give away, but it makes me cry every time, and everybody else in the room, whoever is there. It is so moving when he is able to speak the words that he has learnt for her. It's a beautiful thing.
10: Tell us about the actors you're working with.
9: Oh, absolutely my pleasure. So I'm working with Renee Tamati and Jared Awari. They are both so exceptional and beautiful. I think a lot of listeners will know Jared Awari from a lot of his previous work, most recently as a cop on Broken Wood Mysteries, which is a consistent role for him. But he, you know, has a deep theatre background and has actually done a lot of work for silo theatre as well. And Renee Tamati, who came to acting a bit later in life, and thank goodness she did. She is so incredible and natural and generous. They both are so generous, and their chemistry is unbelievable. Yeah, it's so delightful to watch them play. Every facet of it. They're playful and exciting, and it's flirty and sexy and funny, and also just deeply romantic and deep love and some very sad stuff. It's really moving. They're amazing.
10: And it's cool.
9: I'm so lucky.
10: Yeah, of course. And, of course, you have this whole connection because you are an actor, so you know what actors have to do.
9: Mm.
10: Has that been helpful, or has that got in the way?
9: Honestly, I think it's helpful. I do think it's helpful. I think it's important for me to remember that every actor is different, though, so I can't assume that what I would, you know, how I would feel about it is what they would feel about it. But I think it is important for me to understand how big of a job it is that I'm asking them to do. It is truly a massive show. I mean, any two-hander, I think, is a big job when you're on stage all through the whole show, and you're both holding the audience for this whole time. but it's also got elements of te reo Māori, of NZSL. There's a whole dance language woven through the whole show. So it's really physical, it's really mental, it's hugely engaging for both of them. And they don't really get a moment to breathe through the whole work. So, yeah, I think having an understanding of that has been a good thing for me to understand the load that they're holding.
10: And the great thing is that Constellations is on at the Silo Theatre from the 2nd to the 19th of July, which beautifully aligns with the whole Matariki Mapuanga season.
9: Yeah.
10: Intentional?
9: Yeah,
10: it must have been intentional.
9: Absolutely, yeah. Sophie, who brought me on, Sophie Henderson at Silo Theatre, she wanted to program the show for Matariki specifically, and it was her idea to sort of do Constellations connected to Matariki somehow, and she let me kind of take that away and dream it into existence.
10: Wishing you every success, Nee, with the launch of your TV, one of the lead roles, right? One of the core cast with Head Girl on 3 now, and then next week with Constellations opening at the Silo Theatre. Well done.
9: All right, tika. Ngā mihi.
10: Kia ora. 25 minutes to 9. Let's have a little music. Here is Lady Six. It's from 2008. The album was called, or is called, Time Is Not Much. And this is Walk Right Up.

0: Lady Six, walk right up. We have some breaking news. UK Prime Minister Sir Keir Starmer has announced his resignation. As information comes to hand, I will be sharing it with you. And of course, we've got Mark Leishman with the news at the top of the hour. We will keep you updated. It is 20 minutes to nine.
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0: Every Monday, we take a moment to look back with our resident historian, Emma Kay. Emma runs Small Histories of New Zealand, where she digs up curious stories, funny articles and lost treasures from our past and shares them on social media. This week, with the World Cup, of course, in full swing, Emma is looking back at the history of football in New Zealand. Kia ora, Emma.
2: Hey, it's nice to be here.
0: Great to have you here. Where shall we start? Football arrived in New Zealand when exactly?
2: It arrived with the British, as I think most things that we take for granted these days did. But it kind of arrived in a very disorganised way, because football in the kind of, I mean, the sort of the 1800s when we're sort of looking at it arriving, football was very, very general as a sport. And so you have association football, which is what we call football or soccer today. You got rugby football, you had Aussie rules football, there's a bunch of different things. And so there was no real organisation at first. And so someone might say they played football and they might mean rugby. Another person would say they played football, they meant football. And so you have this kind of very messy start to it where it's very unorganised. People are just running clubs and they're kind of like, we play football. And you just sort of show up and sort of find out what they do. And sometimes people are like, these weeks we play rugby, other weeks we play association football, changing it up a little bit depending on the mood and the sort of season, seeing what they're feeling like.
0: When did it start to get more organised? How long did that take?
2: It was quite a while before it got really organised. It was a very sort of quite casual thing. There'd be sort of kind of interprovincial things organised between, 18 sort of leading right up almost to the turn of the century, almost the 1900s. But in about the 1890s, in 1890 exactly, we get the first proper interprovincial match that happened. It's between Canterbury and Wellington. Canterbury won 2-0. Good for the Cantabrians.
0: Where did they play?
2: Oh, it was in Christchurch, I believe. I'd have to fact check that, but I believe it was in Christchurch. So they had the home ground advantage. But there was a Scottish whiskey merchant by the name of Robert Brown, and he was over in New Zealand a couple months later when there was a sort of follow match up between the teams. And he liked it so much that he said, I'm going to donate a trophy to New Zealand football to basically let you guys have something to compete for an interprovincial sort of tournament, which was fantastic. I mean, very cool of him to do. And so he.
0: And you can drink my whiskey out of it.
2: It was. He had Four Crown whiskey, and the trophy was Brown's Four Crown trophy. So very much a sales piece. But yeah, he donated that. It was quite widely publicised. People were quite excited up and down the country. It's quite fun. It got made, and then they had it on display in the shop window of the place that made it for a while because everyone wanted to see this trophy. So it first got competed for in 1892. And Wellington won. It was quite hotly contested, but it was between, I think it was Auckland, Wellington, Otago and Canterbury. And so those four teams sort of duked it out and Wellington won in the end.
0: Wellington won in the end.
2: Yeah.
0: Take us through the process of organisation. Were there parts of the country that were better at organising than others? How did the competitions even come about? Was it just who knew who?
2: It really was. There were definitely... in the early days, New Zealand was very regional. And so there were was the Otago Football Association and the Auckland Football Association. And even within cities, sometimes it would be like the Waitakere and the South Auckland and various things. But it was actually the trophy, the Brown trophy that sparked it all because we kind of went, well, if we've got a trophy, we probably should organise it properly. You can't just have a trophy in a sort of a slightly casual sort of matches about it. So in 1891, the New Zealand Football Association was started up. And it was kind of intended to, you know, slightly formalise all of these matches that were going on across the country, make sure that there was a framework for actually winning it. But also kind of with a view of just standardising football as a concept, kind of taking it away from just like clubs play whatever they want to this is an association football trophy and you're playing association football for it and we follow these rules. And that kind of also looks to eventually being able to compete internationally because you can't really compete internationally in a sport if you're just playing your own version of it.
0: Not so easy.
2: No.
0: Do we know when we first played internationally representing New Zealand, or was it regional for a long time?
2: It actually was international quite soon after. So 1904 was our first international match. It was against, unsurprisingly, Australia. It was played, oh, I have it written down somewhere. I think it was in Wellington they played it. And we did lose. We did our best, but it was 1-0 to Australia. But it's quite fun because, you know, these days when you watch a football match and you can see online the sort of play-by-play and they have that in the paper of the time, it's quite a long column and it's quite fun reading through it because you get a real feel for like exactly how the game was going. And it seems like it was quite a hard-fought match. Like it's really kind of going back and forth, quite hotly contested. So we did really fight, but unfortunately we lost. But
0: do
2: later
0: you remember
2: on,
0: what the final score was?
2: It was, yeah, I think 1-0, I think, was okay. Yeah. So Australia just edged us out, but it was pretty close. I think that's pretty good. But we did rebound in terms of international football. So in 1922, we had our first proper sort of test series of matches. So it was a set of three matches against Australia, and we won that whole set. We won the first match, drew the second, and won the third. So overall, a win, which was quite exciting. And then we also won like the next series. It became a kind of regularly occurring thing. But unfortunately, it kind of nosedived after that. Our bottom was in 1936. We had a match against Australia where we lost 10-0, which is
0: a rugby score almost.
2: Yeah, it really is. It's not good. It was quite brutal reading through some of the descriptions of the match. I was like, we really weren't playing at our best. But, you know, we kind of, it's fits and starts. We do our best, I think, on the world stage at football these days.
0: Absolutely. But also, this is a nice moment to speak about sports reporting and how long that's been around.
2: Absolutely. And it's very, people have always been, you know, like, it's kind of like, oh, people get so passionate about sports. And they've always been very passionate about sports. There's a lot of really interesting opinion pieces from, I don't know, like it's like the 1850s where people are like, oh, you know, it's football is the superior sport, and others are like, oh, rugby's a better show of athleticism. And so it's quite fun to read and see that people have always been this passionate and also this interested in it.
0: Has either of the footballs, rugby football or football, soccer, have they maintained a similar kind of progression in New Zealand, or has one, I'm thinking about rugby football, organised at a faster rate or at a more organised, in a more organised way?
2: Yeah, it's definitely rugby football that kind of took off a lot more. That was part of why I think it was such a big thing when Robert Brown donated the shield or the trophy, because it was kind of pushing forward association football a little bit in a way that it hadn't really up until that point. People were much more passionate about rugby.
0: Just to finish, what can you tell us about our history with FIFA?
2: Oh, our history with FIFA is quite interesting. So 1982 was the first time we went. We've been three times to the World Cup. 1982 is the first time we went, and it wasn't even a professional international team. They were all semi-pros. They had day jobs, and they were just kind of doing this as a side thing. And so we won the shock game in Sydney and then got through to the World Cup, which was very exciting. We did, unfortunately, get quite soundly sort of thrashed, I think, in the different matches, but we sort of put our best foot forward. And we did score a couple of goals against various quite good teams, but unfortunately got knocked out at that stage. And then we were back in 2010, was the next time we were in. And I think it was, we were the only team, I can't remember, I think it was that time, we were the only team that went undefeated but still didn't get through, because we drew every single match, including against Italy, who were the reigning world champions at that time. So to hold our own against
0: that. That's impressive.
2: It's quite impressive. And I think it wasn't like a nil-nil draw, like it was a 1-1 draw. So we actually did score against them. But yeah, no, unfortunately, it's the sort of top teams in the group. So we got knocked out at that stage. And yeah, now we are back in. I'm watching it very intensely, but it's stressful to watch, but it's very interesting.
0: It's exciting.
2: It's exciting.
0: And I think just to acknowledge how long New Zealand stays in the mix, the fact that we are in the mix and we have scored means a lot to us.
2: Yeah, absolutely. We're a small country, but we're kind of punching above our weight, I think, all things considered.
0: Absolutely. The fact that we participate can't be underestimated.
2: Mm-hmm.
0: Always a pleasure to have you.
2: Yeah, it was lovely.
0: Thank you, Emma. RNZ National, it is coming up to 10 minutes to 9. In breaking news, UK Prime Minister Sir Keir Starmer has announced his resignation, and joining me now on the line, the BBC's Sebastian Usher. Hello, Sebastian.
3: Oh, hi.
0: Hello, great to have you at such fast, fast notice as our UK correspondent. What can you tell us?
3: I mean, I think this has become inevitable over the weekend. All the reports from the newspapers here were saying that Starmer had essentially accepted his time was done. He hadn't got the support from his cabinet. Essentially, he'd been told back on Friday when he had a meeting by ministers close to him that he needed to resign. So the podium was set out in front of 10 Downing Street, and he duly appeared with his wife, who came out, Lady Starmer, and he made a relatively short speech. He laid out what he presented as the achievements that had been made since Labour won that landslide victory just around 2 years ago now on a whole variety of issues. And then he essentially bowed to the inevitable, saying, you know, that the question that the Labour Party is asking is whether he's the person who's best placed to lead Labour into the next general election, and that the answer to that question essentially is no. So he's accepted that answer, he said, with good grace. And I think, you know, an important line, and I think one that speaks to how Mr. Starmer would like to see himself. And unfortunately, the country has moved away from that idea. I mean, originally he was seen as, you know, not a very exciting leader, but stolid, dependable, competent, all of those attributes amongst, I would say, a large number of people here in the UK are no longer associated with him. But that is how, understandably, he wanted to present himself to the end. So he said, and this is quoting what he said, every decision that he's taken has been about the country about putting the country that he loves first. And that's why he's resigning. And he did almost choke up. I mean, he was very much on the verge of tears when he talked about how he would now be able to devote his time to what was most important, which was his wife and his children.
0: The sense was that this was coming. It was a matter of when. But were people still taken by surprise with this announcement? Because it's all just happened within the past hour, hasn't it, Sebastian?
3: No, I think there would have been more surprise if it hadn't happened today. I mean, it was very, very much forecast, as I say, in all the media over the past 2 days, over the weekend. I mean, you know, things these days move very quickly politically. I think this is the seventh prime minister that we've had here in the UK in many years, 5 years, 6 years, pretty much since Brexit. So, no, I mean, if he'd carried on, that would have been a surprise at this point. I mean, he did say time and time again, as it was looking more and more that he was going to have to step down, that he was going to make a fight of it. But that fight evaporated over the weekend when it just was clear that within the party, within his cabinet, within his closest advisors, and obviously within the country at large, there just wasn't the support. So, you know, now the attention turns to this, of course, follows after Andy Burnham, the man who's seen, you know, as the one who will take over after he won a resounding victory in a by-election, which put him back into parliament just a few days ago. That's what triggered this. And when it sort of became inevitable that Mr. Starmer was probably going to have to go. So now it's about the mechanism. Will there be an actual leadership contest, which might happen, which means that probably the new prime minister, the new leader of the Labour Party, will be in place sort of by mid-September when the parliamentary recess is over. Or if it's unopposed, if it's uncontested, which I think is what most people here believe is the likeliest outcome to make it as smooth and as rapid as possible, that Andy Burnham would be taking over the middle of next month. Might not give him as much time to prepare as I think he would like for the position, but I think to avoid that uncertainty, to avoid having, you know, a totally lame duck prime minister in place for more than 2 months with all of the amazingly intricate and dangerous and difficult international and domestic political issues that are buzzing around, that would be seen as a moment of weakness for the country. And that kind of instability as well will have an economic effect. So I think the sense is that probably there will be a new leader, a new prime minister, and it will be Andy Burnham, and it may well be within just 3 weeks.
0: What's the response been so far? It's less than an hour since the announcement. There really feels a Monday morning in London that he's chosen a very formal time, hasn't he? The beginning of the working week, and let me tell you what I'm going to do next. Now former UK Prime Minister, or still the UK Prime Minister, but announcing his resignation. What's the response been so far?
3: I mean, people aren't dancing in the street. I mean, this is... The thing that I find strange, I report very little on domestic issues. I'm a kind of Middle East correspondent, so my attention is often looking away, and I'm away a lot. But I mean, what I find a bit odd, because I'm almost looking at the UK sometimes as if I were a foreign correspondent when I'm back here and looking at the stuff, is how a figure like Keir Starmer, who, as I say, essentially his biggest problem in some ways is just that he's quite a boring figure. He doesn't carry any weight of charisma. He has this voice which gets people's nerves. I know this sounds incredibly kind of petty, but these things matter once that unpopularity begins to build. Just how much weight of hatred is directed towards him personally, I find a little strange, because I mean, on the world stage, he did get credit for standing up to President Trump over the Iran conflict, not entering that despite the pressure. He's made some moves on Ukraine, on other issues like that, where, I mean, he's relatively widely respected. And the actual achievements that he laid out are not fake domestically. I mean, there has been some progress, but of course, it's nowhere near the progress that people need and want in this country. But you know, the UK isn't alone in this. I mean, all developed Western countries are facing incredible issues economically of how to be able to satisfy the demands of populations. Going back to the crash of 2008, their economies just haven't been able to get into a state where they can do that. And no one has come up with an answer. So, you know, the honeymoon, such as it was, that Keir Starmer had after this landslide victory 2 years ago, was incredibly brief. I mean, it was weeks. It probably wasn't even a month. Will Andy Burnham? I mean, the reason why Andy Burnham is being seen as potentially the answer to this problem for Labour is that he is a good communicator. He does have a common touch. He does seem to have that bit of charisma that Keir Starmer lacked. He does perhaps have a bit more of a vision for where the country should go. So that sense that it was rudderless, that decisions were made and then they were gone back on, and that Keir Starmer didn't kind of step up to the front and look like he was leading the country from the front, all of those issues he might be able to deal with, but that's more a matter of optics potentially than actual substance. How a prime minister, a leader of a country like the UK these days, is able to satisfy all the completely contradictory impulses that are being put out in the media, on social media, by people, in which it can turn very, very nasty, very brutal against him very, very quickly, with very little time to turn things around. How he'll be able to navigate that, or anyone will be able to navigate that, you know, is a huge question. And as I say, it's not a question that is confined to here in the UK. But I mean, we are the country once seen as like a beacon of stability and again, slightly boring stability as far as politics was concerned in Europe compared to in Italy or whatever. We're now the one that's seen as the most unstable, with this total, you know, parade of prime ministers that have walked in and out of Downing Street in the past few years, none of whom have been able to get to grips with the basic essential problems that a country like the UK faces.
0: And Andy Burnham, I'm just curious, is he in London right now?
3: Yes, I think he probably is in London right now, because he'll be coming to take his seat in Parliament. He will be obviously with the top leadership within the Labour Party working out the strategy for him to take over. I mean, they have to think about whether it is better for him to move in as quickly as possible in order to avoid that void of uncertainty, or to make it look as if it's being done as democratically as possible, which it's open to other challenges. I mean, there's probably only one left now, Streeting, who would stand against him. But even he, I mean, at one point he was seen as the man. I mean, when Burnham wasn't even an MP, Streeting was seen as the former health secretary.

0: Ardie has told him he is not the person to lead Labour into the next election. He says he accepts that with good grace.
1: Every decision I've taken has been about putting the country I love first. That is why I will resign as leader of the Labour Party. I have spoken to His Majesty the King this morning to inform him of my decision. I will ask the National Executive Committee of the Labour Party to set out a timetable with nominations opening on the 9th of July and completed by the summer recess.
0: Keir Starmer says he will give his successor his full support. The Salvation Army says a mandatory KiwiSaver policy needs to be to consider those on low incomes already struggling to afford the basics. The National Party wants to make KiwiSaver compulsory and gradually increase the minimum contribution to 6% for employers and employees. Salvation Army spokesperson Bonnie Robinson says asking people to reduce their income by 6% will be unaffordable for many. She says while it is a noble idea, the reality is that around 55% of children who live in material hardship are in households where people are in employment. Three people have been killed and five injured in a school shooting in the central Philippines. The shooting happened at the San Jose National High School in the city of Tacloban. Police say two suspects, reportedly both students, have been arrested. Legal gun ownership is highly regulated in the Philippines, but there is a large illegal firearms market. A resident on Wellington's Holloway Road says Wellington Water has agreed to pay for his alternative accommodation as night works to refresh wastewater pipes go ahead. Last week, the water supplier embarked on nearly a month of overnight works in the narrow, steeply walled valley street. Malcolm Fraser says contractors were shifting metal plates outside his home just after 2 o'clock in the morning as the project got underway. Wellington Water has apologised for the disruption and says workers are doing their best to keep noise to a minimum. Australia has announced it will sell advanced radar technology capable of detecting long-range missiles to Canada under a $2.5 billion agreement. It's the country's largest ever defence export deal and its first overseas sale of the radar known as Over the Horizon radar. Canada's Secretary of State for Defence Procurement, Stephen Fuhr, says it will support Canada's surveillance of the Arctic region.
2: This capability will significantly enhance Canada's Arctic domain awareness, detect and track air and maritime threats with much greater range, strengthen NORAD by providing earlier warning and improving continental defence, and reinforce Canada's Arctic sovereignty.
0: The technology can detect and track aircraft, ships and missiles up to 3,000 kilometres away and should be operational by 2029. Colombia has swung to the right, electing a nationalist lawyer and political newcomer as president. Abelardo de la Espriella, who has the support of US President Donald Trump, has pledged a military crackdown on illegal armed groups, drug trafficking and crime. Addressing supporters, he said it marked a new era.
3: I will govern for all Colombians, for those who voted for me and for those who chose another candidate. There will be no winners or losers. There will be no reprisals, no persecution, because in a democracy there are no irreconcilable enemies.
0: Mr. De La Espriella beat left-wing Senator Iván Cepeda, who has not yet conceded defeat. Auckland Transport says it's counted the highest number of cycle trips in the city during May for a decade. AT's Tanya Loveridge says there were more than 350,000 cycle trips last month. That is 76,000 more than in May 2016. She says having protected cycleways is critical for people as to whether they hop on a bike. Travel distance and convenience are other key factors. She says the cost of fuel is likely to be motivating people to get on their bikes. The May spike comes on top of a 20% jump in cycle trips in April compared to the year before. And that's the news.
4: This morning on First Up, we met an 84-year-old knitter who just completed her 1,000th

0: teddy bear for sick children.
1: I've enjoyed the time, but, you know, when I look back and find I've done 1,000, it even makes me blink.
0: And with her work showing in New Zealand this week, Turkey-based photojournalist Nicole Tung told us about what motivates her.
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4: Back with Susanna very shortly with the rest of night and, of course, the quiz coming up. We have the short forecast now from Met Service till midnight Tuesday. For Northland, cloud increasing tomorrow. Rain developing in the evening, possibly heavy and thundery about northern coastal areas at night. For Auckland, Coromandel, Waikato and Bay of Plenty, cloudy periods. A few showers developing this evening and overnight. Some possibly heavy about Coromandel tomorrow morning. Waitomo to Wellington, including the central high country, fine tonight with cloudy periods and a few showers spreading south from tomorrow morning. Gisborne to Wairarapa, cloudy periods, a few showers about Gisborne and the Wairoa district, clearing this evening with a chance of a late shower elsewhere tomorrow night. For Nelson and Buller to Westland, cloudy periods, a few showers about Westland and Grey, spreading elsewhere tomorrow. For Marlborough, Canterbury, Otago and Southland, except Stewart Island, fine with areas of high cloud tomorrow. For Yordland and Stewart Island, cloudy periods and showers. And for the Chatham Islands, cloudy periods. 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I'll have a complete roundup of the day's news, sport and weather at 10 o'clock.
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5: Kia ora koutou, welcome back. 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If you're looking for a meal, he's on afternoons for the next month, just under a month. I know, he's having a little bit of daylight in his day, as it were. If you're just tuning in, UK Prime Minister Sir Keir Starmer has announced his resignation. It's all happened in the past hour, just under. As with all of our conversations this evening, just before nine, I did manage to have a fantastic conversation with UK correspondent, the BBC, Sebastian Usher. He gives a great summary and a great up-to-the-moment explainer around where things are up to, the kind of mechanism that they're waiting to have now since the Prime Minister of the UK has resigned, Sir Keir Starmer. What happens next? Andy Burnham is set to be, well, he's the front runner, as it were, but how soon can he be in office? That conversation with Sebastian will be up online, rnz.co.nz. Just pop Nights into the search engine, but it's quiz time. Let's get to the quiz. We've got three quizzes, starting with you, Matt, in Kākanui, there on the Otago coast, I want to say. Is that right, Matt?
6: That is very correct. The North Otago coast.
5: North Otago coast. Now, are you north or south of Oamaru?
6: 12 kilometres south.
5: Here we go. I was trying to work out which it was and I thought best to ask you. You're there.
6: I am.
5: Speaking of ocean-faring birds, right? You've got your fair share that come in and along and above where you are, don't you?
6: Oh, yes, yes. We're on a river mouth.
5: Amazing. What's the name of the river where you are?
6: Kākanui River.
5: Says it all. And the beach, is it good for fishing? It's big ocean along there.
6: Yeah, no, we've got a fishing club down here and quite a few people do offshore fishing with all that fancy kit that they've got.
5: Do you have fancy kit, Matt?
6: I'm afraid I don't. I've only ever caught one fish in my entire life.
5: I love it. So it's a spectator sport for you. Have you had a good day?
6: Not too bad, thank you. Not too bad. It's been a lovely day.
5: Great to have you with us this evening. Let's come to Quizzy 2. It's Reuben in Palmerston North. Hello, Reuben.
7: Hello.
5: How are you? What's happening in Palmerston North tonight?
7: Just been out to dinner. My birthday.
5: Oh, happy birthday.
7: Thank you.
5: Cancerian, is that correct?
7: That's correct.
5: How's your new year looking?
7: How's my new year looking?
5: Well, it's the start of your new year, isn't it?
7: Yeah, unfortunately. Old.
5: Oh, no, birthdays, we must always celebrate.
7: Oh, you're right. Okay.
5: We must celebrate. In fact, we're celebrating you tonight. Happy birthday, Reuben.
7: Thank you.
5: Yeah, well done. Good on you. And yay that you went out for dinner. That's what I have to say to that. Your quizzy number two. Stay
7: poised. Thank you very much. Will do.
5: Myrene in Dunedin. Quizzy number three. Good evening to you, Myrene.
8: Maureen.
5: Maureen. A very well-known Irish name, Maureen.
8: Yes, it's the only thing Irish about me. Mostly I'm Scottish.
5: And Dunedin, of course, is a city that has a strong Scottish history.
8: Oh, yes, it's got a great history, Dunedin.
5: A great history indeed. A lot of my mother's family were in Dunedin for quite some time, in fact.
8: Oh, right. What was their name?
5: Moore, M-O-R-E, and Douglas, and right. Ross.
8: I know some people with some of those names.
5: They're bound to be members of my extended family. I'll claim them. I'll claim them. How's the day been for you, Maureen? Is the week starting well?
8: Well, some of the day went really well, and then it went downhill.
5: Oh, are you all right?
8: I'm all right. No, I'm fine. Well, I'm pretty much fine, but I was actually watching a game of football, and it was great. And then it wasn't. So, I take it you know what I'm talking about.
5: I take it you were cheering on the same team I was cheering on.
8: Well, I was really hoping. I was really hoping that they would win because my daughter lives in England and her husband thought that they didn't do so well in the last game, and I thought we thought they did. So I was going to go da da da da da if they won, but anyway, they might win the next one. So they've done pretty good. It was a pretty good game, really.
5: Absolutely, and the fact, I mean, that's the nature of sport, isn't it? You win some, you lose some, but you've got to be in, don't you?
8: Well, I think it's how you lose too. If you can be gracious about the losing, I think that's the most important thing.
5: Couldn't put it better myself, Maureen. You're quizzy number three this evening. Great to have you on board.
8: Sure.
5: Matt, we're back to you. In fact, we've got two quizzies from the South Island. Just want to make a note of that, from the mainland, as I know South Islanders like to say, which I'm fine with that too. Matt, I'm going to read the entry question and you'll give me the correct answer, because this is how you get to be quizzy number one. Which animal inspired the name of the beard style that is a small tuft of hair grown on the chin? A, goat, B, horse, or C, ram?
6: Given that I've got one on my very own chin, I think it might be A, the goat.
5: Matt, of course. Oh. Of course. No surprise to you, but well done for playing along. Well, and texting in and being in the mix. Thank goodness we've got someone on the line with the goatee, right? Or a goat. Yes, goatee. That's what it's called. I was about to say a goat.
6: Better than having a goat on my face anyway.
5: Exactly. I was like, leave it there, Susanna, leave it there. Okay, here we go. Let's get serious. In what year was the modern safety razor invented, allowing men to shave at home more safely than using a straight razor? A, 1865, B, 1935, or C, 1903?
6: Oh, that's a very difficult question. Oh, I'm going to go. Oh, sorry. Can you give me the ABC again? I don't want to say the wrong letter.
5: I can. A, 1865. B, 1935. Or C, 1903.
6: Oh, no, I won't give any help to anyone else. I'm going to go. Answer C, please, Susanna.
5: Well done, Matt. You backed yourself. You see, you had a
6: You're
5: bit
6: kidding.
5: Of hesitation. You got it, 1903.
6: I thought it had to be B or C. I didn't think it could be A, but wow, brilliant. At least I'm in with a chance for a cup.
5: You're in with a chance. Okay, here we go. Which US president is often remembered for his distinctive beard and was the first president to wear one while in office? A, Theodore Roosevelt, B, Ulysses S. Grant, or C, Abraham Lincoln?
6: C, Abraham Lincoln.
5: I think that's a good luck goatee you've got there, Matt. I just want to...
6: Well, it was actually a full beard 2 days ago, and so I just turned it into a goatee, so maybe that's it.
5: Clearly. Okay, here we go. What is the average rate human facial hair grows per month? A, about 1 centimetre, B, about 5 centimetres, or C, about 10 centimetres? Are you still there, Matt?
6: I am.
5: You've gone very quiet.
6: I think it has to be A. I'm going to go for A.
5: Thank you, Matt. Which Russian ruler introduced a tax on beards in 1698 as part of his efforts to modernise Russia? A, Catherine the Great, B, Peter the Great, or C, Ivan the Terrible?
6: What year was it again, please?
5: 1698.
6: I'm afraid history isn't my strong point.
5: Take a stab, A, B or C?
6: B.
5: It is tonight, Matt. It is tonight.
6: Beginner's luck.
5: Last question for this evening. Which ancient civilization had its male rulers wear artificial ceremonial beards as a symbol of divine authority, even if they couldn't grow facial hair naturally? A, ancient Egypt, B, ancient Greece, or C, ancient Persia?
6: B, Greece.
5: Sorry, Matt. We have to leave it there, I'm afraid.
6: It's been fun.
5: It's been fun. Reuben in Palmerston North, I'm going to read the question again for you. Oh, Reuben, are you still there?
9: I am still here.
5: Oh, good.
9: Yep.
5: Sorry, sometimes the silences can give me a little nervousness.
9: I'm used to silences on the evenings, yeah.
5: Oh, okay. Well, I'm pleased you're calmer than I am. Which ancient civilization had its male rulers wear artificial ceremonial beards as a symbol of divine authority, even if they couldn't grow facial hair naturally? A, ancient Egypt, B, ancient Greece, C, ancient Persia.
9: Well, having watched the football this afternoon, it's an easy one, Egypt.
5: And there you have it. Reuben in Palmerston North, you are in. You're in the running for one of the night's mugs.
9: Thank you very much.
5: Well done. Thank you for hanging in there. Myrene, it's been a pleasure to have you. I'm sorry we didn't get to quizzy number 3 this evening.
8: Oh, that's fine. Just the first person that lived in North Otago, I don't know whether he watched TV1 last night where they went to Flues at Meraki. That was pretty interesting.
5: Oh, it sounds delicious. Matt, are you still there? I think he's gone. Matt has gone.
8: Yeah, they went to the restaurant there and did the cooking, the fellas from the TV show.
5: It's a very famous restaurant, isn't it?
8: Yeah, no, it was good to see that segment, yeah.
5: Always good to shout out Otago. But everywhere, really. Everywhere. Yeah. Everywhere's beautiful. Thank you, Myrene. Thank you, Reuben.
8: Thank you. That's the quiz
5: for Monday night. RNZ National. It is coming up to 20 minutes past 9.
3: 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News and information you can trust.
5: There are few parenting experiences as universal as convincing a child to eat food they staunchly refuse to eat. Whether they're adamantly refusing to eat their greens, demanding dinosaur nuggets on the daily, or flat out rejecting anything new, fussy eating can be a regular uphill battle for many families. New research has analysed the experience of 34 parents of children from the ages of 1 to 18. I spoke with researcher Juliet Bennett, who is a postdoctoral fellow whose work focuses on food, health and society at the University of Sydney. And we started with how the research came about.
10: We didn't start out to research Fasieri, and we started out to understand what parents are facing when it comes to providing healthy food for their children. And when I interviewed a whole lot of parents across Australia, what a lot of people said was, well, children's preferences influence what I provide on the table, which makes sense. And then quite a lot of people said also, I've got this fussy child. Well, my children, you know, all I wish is that my children would eat what I give them. And then you had more and more extreme versions of this where the whole interview was dominated by just my whole focus is what will my child eat because they won't eat this and that. And so there were different reasons for that, some aspects of a child's characteristics, like sometimes autism or something else, and they would say, they have food sensitivities, and that's really hard. And then three of my 34 interviews, the parents had their children had something called ARFID, which is avoidant restrictive food intake disorder, and so they were struggling with this with such a narrow range of foods that their child would eat, but that it was just really scary for the mum. These three mums were so excited to tell their story and say, I'm really, really, really struggling with this. And so because I just saw this spectrum, I dove into the literature and went, what's going on here? And that's sort of what started this analysis of fussy eating and a broader analysis than what most literature focuses on, which is children, usually very young children up until around age six. And the research says, 10 to 30% of children will be fussy eaters, and they'll grow. Most of them will grow out of it, and it peaks at age three. But the parents who I interviewed, their children were up to 18 years old, most in sort of primary school. And then what I was hearing over and over again was stories of their food fussiness starting when they started school after age six, and that's when it started. They would say, oh, my child used to eat all these things, and now they just eat all they want is this processed food. And so we convened an interdisciplinary team to look at. So we found a dietitian who specialised in fussy eating to join our analysis, Holly Harris and Fiona Wright, who has lived experience of these issues. And so we had an amazing sort of analysis of the data, and that's where this whole thing came from.
11: Were you surprised with the analysis, with the results, with your findings?
10: I was, on one hand, I was surprised by various elements. I learned so much. I'm actually a parent myself, and I was surprised at where the literature was at. So I wasn't that surprised by some of the data. I was very surprised by the extreme forms, and surprised at just how in every interview people brought it up. But it was when I combined that with the literature that I realised there are just big gaps in terms of how we think about fussy eating and how we try to address it. So in particular, we tend to think of fussy eating as this relationship between a parent and a child, and it's sort of, often it's like, full of judgments and sort of moral judgments that, okay, maybe you need to be better at resisting your child's pleas for these certain foods. And so a lot of, even you can hear it within the interviews, there was a combination of compassion for other parents and moral judgments, and it's kind of often all in a mishmash of self-judgment and feeling like, feeling the struggle, seeing other parents and being frustrated with the situation, where I guess in a sense it feels like it's like a parent versus the world, and parent wanting to feed their child, of course, the best food they can, but being up against it from all angles, being up against it because they have limited time available to cook, limited energy to sort of resist this kind of pester power of children. I love this term, pester power, that comes up in the literature. It talks about how marketing that's directed at children has created in the last sort of 30 years in particular this kind of empowered the child as a consumer, and they then are sort of saying, mummy, mummy, can you give me the bluey yogurt? Mummy, mummy, I want this. I want chicken nuggets. And so they, this sort of, this swirl of sort of social pressures, pressures from the child, pressures from your budget. And in the end, it's kind of like ultra-processed food, which has been a focus that's coming up a lot in other bodies of literature, not so much in the fussy eating literature, but in other bodies of literature, it's saying, looking at what the health harms are of food that comes from factories that's mass-produced with preservatives and additives and high sugar, high salt. And so there's this burgeoning literature on that. And that's about, sort of really wound up in this type of food fussiness that's happening as children are more and more exposed to processed foods. You know, it becomes chicken nuggets is more appealing than chicken, and sausages is more appealing than a steak. And these kind of norms are reinforced from every angle. You go to your soccer game and it's a sausage, or you go to a friend's place and it's a sausage, and it's because it's cheap and kids like it. And the question is, what is that, how is that impacting children's preferences over time, their dietary habits, and this kind of real desire for that particular type of food to dominate a daily diet, and how that plays out over time, and as children get older, how that plays out for their lives, and then has sort of implications for public health. So it's actually, while the fussy eating literature is kind of like, oh, this is something, even, you know, the prescriptions, which are good, and recommendations are all quite directed at parents. Well, don't hide the food, don't hide vegetables in your meals, keep them out. Don't use food as a reward. Don't put pressure around food. Just keep offering the healthy options. Don't also offer, you know, a different type of meal. Just be like, this is a meal. Eat as a family. So these are really good suggestions. I don't know how much that filters down to parents. Some of that was new to me. I was like, oh, I'm doing all of this wrong. But at the same time, you have that combined with how hard is that to put into practice, the cost of food waste when you're making the food and it's going in the bin, particularly school lunch boxes was another very sort of prominent theme. And focus of a different paper, but there's so much that a parent is dealing with, and the responsibility just keeps getting put onto the parent to deal with this whole thing.
11: The research also spoke about conflicting information that parents were swamped with.
10: Yes, and I think that's where you have the marketing directed at children, and then you have the information that's directed at parents that often on the front of the packet is kind of reinforcing that this is okay, this food. It's got 4 health stars or 3 health stars or even 2 health stars. Well, it's still got a health star. So, you know, you have those, you have messages of there's no added sugar or there's, you know, added protein or what all of these sort of they talk about it in the literature as health halos that come, that are created through the messages that are on the packet. And then parents also talked about turn the packet over and I'm looking at the ingredients and I'm not really sure if it's good or bad because it's got all of these different ingredients and how bad are emulsifiers anyway, or how bad is this other word that I don't know what it means. And so, you know, people said it's like you need a degree in food science to be able to interpret an ingredients list. And then there was a sense that it felt sort of intentionally so. This is like 30 words for MSG. And so you have this this really, really conflicting information that parents are faced with. And, you know, I think there's different words that come up and people are saying, oh, people are talking about the language and, oh, I try not to talk about good foods and bad foods. And instead I talk about, I don't know, sometimes foods and everyday foods. But people have very different understandings or interpretations of what a sometimes food is or what is a healthy food. Someone said, oh, you know, I make sure we have some ice cream every day because that's good calcium, and I, you know, make a Milo. And so, and the other parents were saying, you know, Milo, why is Milo presented as a health food that was, you know, all of these health benefits when it looks like a whole lot of sugar? And so it's a very conflicting food environment. I'm one of the scientists that we work very closely with, David Rubenheimer. His background is ecological nutrition. And he sort of brought in this, the relationship between humans and the environment and how that's changed. So previously, I really like this way to think about it. Food used to run away from us, either physically, animals running away, or plants trying to protect themselves in different way, you know, ways of protecting that they didn't want to be eaten. Whereas, and so our relationship with food built through cultures with very clear lines of communication about what is safe to eat, what is good and what can't, how to prepare it, all of that. It was very, you know, narrow in terms of the exposures. Whereas now we have all of this food in abundance and all beckoning us to eat it with bright colours and marketing. It's really, you know, trying to get us to eat as much as we can, because that's going to drive the most profits for the food corporation that's behind it. So that relationship has changed so much, and that is influencing a very different form of fussy eating to what, you know, we might have had in terms of evolutionary narrowness and being a bit sceptical when we're children to protect us from new foods, because we don't know if they're safe or not, so we better not eat them until we know they're safe. Whereas now we're like, oh no, I don't want to try new foods because I like this salty, I know that this salty, sugary food's going to be yummy. So that perspective is something that we draw out in our analysis as well.
11: So your analysis has given, by the sounds of it, a very up-to-the-moment context for the situation that parents find themselves in with fussy eaters. I wonder if your research has any solutions that it offers, or that you're going to be researching something else now, so that this isn't yet another conversation. And I know you can appreciate this as a parent, where parents are told what they already know, but how can they actually resolve the situation?
10: Yes. Look, there's so much that can be done, and so much of that is at a government level and an industry level. So there's an element that, rather than just assuming it's up to parents to fix this problem, we need to demand that governments do more to hold, to
11: like
10: to
11: what? Create.
10: So there were really great examples overseas, in Chile and even in France. And so there are a few key elements of the types of policy changes that would make a really big difference. One of them is school food environments. Children spend a lot of time at school. The influence of what is in a canteen, what's for offer, considered that normalises that food. In Australia, it's a lot of chicken nuggets or chicken fingers, this icy pole. There's a lot of foods that would be considered, well, foods that come from factories and that are mass-produced. And that was a big part of the interviews as well, a discontent with what bar that sets. So food environments could then shift to a model in France where children are provided with food, everybody eats the same, or you're offered a selection of only healthy foods. And it normalises vegetables, fruits, whole foods, And there are variations in that in Japan and lots of other countries. But even in Tasmania, there's been a pilot of national school food provision. And it's expanded from 4 schools the first time to 20 the next year to now 50 schools are implementing this. So we can learn interstate and from other countries, and not particularly to New Zealand, but in particular, you know, these are local examples as well as international examples. And so there's a school food environment. And then there's also banning marketing directed at children. So in Chile, they've got, instead of health stars, they've replaced the health stars with big octagons, black octagons that say, warning, high sugar, warning, high fat. So there's more immediate understanding and communication to the consumer of what they can, to the parent, what they can buy. And that also signals to the child that this is not a food that they should, that's got a health star, you know, it's a very different vibe. And along with that, these examples, particularly in South America, and Chile's led the way on a lot of that, about banning ultra-processed foods in schools, rethinking tax and how do we subsidise healthy foods and make it cheaper, and perhaps, put a sugar tax or a tax on sugar-sweetened beverages. And these are found around the world. Even England has one. So, you know, there are a lot of examples of regulatory shifts that can create a much more supportive environment for normalizing a diverse range of foods that come from nature as normal foods. And that will help children to be just feel safe and feel inclined to try these different foods and eat them and, yeah, for their life.
11: Just to finish, Juliet, you're based in Sydney at the University of Sydney. How far away is Australia from this kind of regulation?
10: Well, I think Tasmania is leading the way, and they are doing a revision of their guidelines, which is still a very individualised approach. However, if the guidelines to take up on the literature of ultra-processed foods, which I know is under review in terms of what the website says they're considering adopting, and that can flow through then to canteens, and what's on offer in canteens can then be not just sort of evaluated according to the same type of macronutrients of health stars that don't take into account ultra-processing and additives. So that can flow through, and that can flow once the guidelines have that concept of healthy food, then that can flow through to a revision of the health star formula, perhaps. So
11: it's still a way off.
10: But it's a long way off, I would say, sadly. Yeah.
11: That's University of Sydney postdoctoral research fellow and parent Juliet Bennett, who's been analysing children, their fussy eating habits, and parents, what parents can do. Do we need more warnings on our food to help parents? Would love to know if you've got any tips for the fussy eater in your house. It doesn't have to be children who are picky about their food. Is that you? Does that describe you? Perhaps you never ate green peas or carrots and you're fine. Absolutely fine. Text 2101. If you haven't heard already, breaking news this evening, it's morning in London where British Prime Minister Keir Starmer has announced his resignation. It's happened just within the past hour, just over an hour ago. Starmer's main rival is veteran politician Andy Burnham, who's due to be sworn in as a Member of Parliament today after winning a crucial special election on Thursday, which has allowed Andy Burnham to return to Parliament, clearing his path to run for party leader. Sir Keir Starmer has said, "I will remain in post as Prime Minister until the contest is complete, and I will do everything I can to ensure an orderly handover of power." There'll be more on this in the news at 10 with Mark Leishman. Today, June 22nd, back in 1971, Blue by Joni Mitchell, widely regarded as one of the greatest albums of all time, was released, featuring classics like California, A Case of You, River, reflecting her emotional experiences with love and heartbreak. Here's the title track, Blue by Joni Mitchell.

0: Joni Mitchell, Blue. There are so many great tracks from that album. That was very hard to choose. Shout out to Angie Skerritt for making the final decision. Time now for Pacific Waves.
1: Malolele, this is Pacific Waves from RNZ Pacific. I'm Susana Suisuki. Coming up, Tonga's government unveils its budget. The mid-year UN climate talks in Germany wraps up. But first,
2: I'm really excited to get stuck into it with the brothers, but also be able to unite our country and unite our people.
1: Ari Savea named All Blacks captain. The newly appointed All Blacks captain, Ari Savea, says he'll give the role everything he's got. The 101 Test veteran succeeds the injured Scott Barrett as captain in a squad of 34 for next month's Nations Championship home tests. Savea told those assembled at the squad announcement in Palmerston North that he had spoken with his parents.
3: My mum would shed a few tears about, you know, understand the responsibility and the honour to be in this role. So, give him my everything.
1: I spoke with our senior sports journalist, Elias Atora, who was at the announcement, and began by asking him what else had Ari Savea had to say about his new role.
4: You know, Ari said that he was humbled to have been named captain and given the trust of the selectors and head coach, Dave Rennie. He says that it is an honour for him and his family especially, and also Pacifica, who he represents in the team, and he is excited to be leading the All Blacks into the new season ahead of them.
1: Did the head coach give an explanation as to why they felt that it was time for Savea to step up as captain of the All Blacks?
4: Yeah, I think one of the things that stood out from Rennie and, of course, the other selectors, with Sir Graham Henry also pitching in, is the fact that they said Savea was unanimous choice. Savea is a leader who leads by example, and he is a player who is connected to the team as a whole. His humility and his ability to withstand pressure and continue consistently showing on the field what he is made of is something that they all went for, and they believe that he is the best leader to lead the All Blacks into the new era, especially now with the Pacifica connection with head coach Dave Rennie there, of also of Pacifica heritage, and one of the assistant coaches, Falongo Tana Umanga, also in the squad.
1: Were you able to speak with Ari about Moana Pacifica's future? Because the former coach for Moana Pacifica, he's also in the All Blacks fold. So were you able to kind of just ask Ari for his thoughts?
4: Yeah, we asked Ari about Moana Pacifica and his thoughts. He said if there is 1% hope that Moana Pacifica can make it, can still be in Super Rugby, that is all that he thinks is what he can hang on to. So he is still hopeful that Moana Pacifica will still continue as part of the Super Rugby competition into the new year. And I also spoke with New Zealand Rugby to a spokesman at the announcement, and he said that New Zealand Rugby will announce Moana Pacifica's future by the end of the week.
1: In terms of the Rugby World Cup fast approaching, will Ari still be leading the team by then?
4: Well, that is something that David Rennie and his coaching team will have to decide on. And of course, they will see how Ari fares as captain with the Nations Championship matches that are forthcoming, and then, of course, the tour to South Africa. And that will wrap up with the November series in the UK. I think by then they would have had a feel of how Ari leads, and probably have a decision on who will lead the side as captain into 2027 and, of course, the Rugby World Cup.
1: Could you talk about who the new debutants are?
4: Yes, there are four new debutants, or four new caps, who were named Xavier Numia, one of the exciting players out of the Hurricanes team this season. He has been consistent all throughout. He was joined by Fehi Finianganofo, one of the exciting wingers who, by the way, earlier this year had announced that he was moving to the UK after the Super Rugby season. His naming in the squad leaves a lot of questions in the air. And as head coach David Rennie says, the future will tell itself. Josh Mubi, also of the Hurricanes, was the third player. And of course, Anton Signa of the Blues, the fourth new player named in the squad earlier today.
1: What did Fehi have to say about his selection into the All Blacks?
4: Yeah, Fehi also said that he was excited, and you know, he told the journalist who questioned him at the press conference later that he thought he would just play his best game this season, even though he was set to leave New Zealand rugby, and he hinted to the fact that he would leave negotiations about his future to his manager, who he hopes will, as he said, will decide the best for him as he goes into the new season with the All Blacks. But of course, excited, and said that he was also looking forward to the new All Black season.
1: Tonga's government has released its 2026 budget last week after a month of deliberations and scrutiny by members of parliament. The total budget amounts to 949.4 million Tongan paanga, with a forecasted deficit of 38.1 million. Atiriano Matiariki has more.
5: Deficit today, growth tomorrow. That's the government's plan. This budget is the first for Prime Minister Lord Whakawhanua and follows a near-record $1 billion paanga budget last year. RNZ Pacific Tonga correspondent Kalafi Muala says the public reaction has been positive.
6: This year's budget is smaller or lower than the last year's record budget, and there was a lot of emphasis about the importance of empowering the private sector. So this was quite encouraging, particularly for people who are at the lower earning level.
5: A main discussion point during the budget debates was around managing the deficit.
6: When you think of a 38.1 million, I mean, that's a lot of money for a small island nation like Tonga. I think there is a sense of surety in the fact that the bonds and the cash reserves is being assured that it will cover the deficit.
5: Kalafi Muala says the budget invests in the private sector, especially fisheries, fruit and vegetable exports, with the aim to reduce reliance on food imports.
6: Tonga, we have pretty good food security here, but I think we need to really develop our products, especially in terms of agriculture and fisheries, so that we become more of exporting more than we are actually importing. So for the long term, I think it's wonderful.
5: Overall, he says Lord Whakawhanua and his government have been really clear about what they're trying to do and how they hope to achieve it.
6: As a reporter, I've always been pretty critical of what government is doing, but this government, Lord Whakawhanua, has come in, and I think they have done very well indeed in terms of communication, in terms of being transparent and accountable, and they have used the expertise of others in putting together a budget that I think is going to be a good one.
5: Meanwhile, during budget debates, the former finance minister, Dr. Aisake Eke, has raised concern that government bonds may not generate the expected revenue.
1: The mid-year UN climate negotiations in Germany have wrapped up, the first major climate negotiating session since COP30 in Belém. But the talks appear to have failed to balance developing countries' calls for adaptation finance with richer nations' push for faster emissions cuts. Moira Tuile Patela reports.
7: Thousands of delegates attended the climate talks in the German city of Bonn. German Watch, an environmental organization in Bonn, says the talks clearly showed that the international climate policy continues to fall short of the challenges of the climate crisis and the opportunities of the energy transition. Its head of international climate policy, Laura Schiffer, told RNZ Pacific that after Bonn, there is still a great deal of work to be done before COP31 in November. She says climate finance was an issue in Bonn.
8: Particularly damaging was the fact that the US, alongside with many other industrialized countries, are scaling back international climate finance commitments and that they're therefore unlikely to meet the pledges made only a few years ago. And hence, climate finance was one key point in a lot of negotiation rooms without a very clear perspective on how to achieve the $300 billion agreed as new climate finance goal.
7: Laura says many questions remain unresolved concerning the design and delivery of the promised tripling of adaptation finance.
8: And the countries in the end couldn't even agree on a text for the indicators for the global goal on adaptation, something very important for countries already being heavily impacted by the climate crisis. And those countries most vulnerable need binding assurances that they will receive effective support in dealing with the impacts of the crisis.
7: During the height of the talks in Bonn, a group of countries and civil society representatives called out growing coordinated attacks by fossil fuel interests at the talks. Under the banner, Friends of Science representatives say the voices in the rooms are aimed at undermining the role of climate science. The Pacific Islands Climate Action Network's Sindra Sharma says science is the heart of decision-making in the United Nations Framework Convention on Climate Change process. Dr. Sharma says science tells us exactly how little time we have.
9: So when anyone in these negotiations suggests we delay the science or soften its connection to the decisions we are here to make, I want them to understand what that means in practice. When you deny us the science, you deny us the ability to come here on a level playing field, and you deny us the ability to plan for our own uncertain future.
7: Fiji's Permanent Secretary for Environment and Climate Change says scientists are our closest allies, and the IPCC is the backbone of climate diplomacy regime. Dr. Srivinda Michael says they have been hearing voices in the room that are doing their best to undermine science.
10: We are seeing certain countries holding the process hostage as vulnerable people suffer heat stress and king tides and storms, drought and famine. Scientists have given us the information we need to prepare for climate impacts and to fight for the future that we want.
7: And back to Laura Schiffer on COP31 later in the year in Turkey.
8: What we see from Bonn is that it revealed the central lines of conflict that will shape COP31 in November. And this is primarily climate finance. Trade was also coming up as an issue. Science was coming up. And it is now to the Turkish-Australian dual COP presidency to present a clear political roadmap that overcomes this deadlock, that accelerates implementation of existing decisions, because we have them, and raises global ambition with view to the second global stocktake, which starts at COP.
7: The global stocktake is a process for countries and stakeholders to see where they're collectively making progress towards meeting the goals of the Paris Climate Change Agreement and where they're not.
1: The tiny island, Puka Puka in the Cook Islands, is overwhelmed with joy following the remarkable rescue of a local fisherman. Pone Apiuta was discovered by a New Zealand Air Force crew on Friday after spending a week lost at sea. Penny Smith has the story.
11: Pone Apiuta set off for a day's worth of fishing but failed to return. He was spotted by a crew on board a New Zealand Air Force surveillance plane on Friday morning, 200 nautical miles from his tiny atoll home, after drifting for a week with minimal survival equipment. Wing Commander Mark Chadwick explains what happened next.
12: According to the crew, as soon as they saw him and they proceeded over, obviously over the top of his position, he was up waving arms, and I think he had some oars as well that he was waving to the crew as well that they were able to see there. So it's a great result.
1: That's Pacific Waves for today. For all episodes, head over to rnz.co.nz/Pacific. We're also on Spotify, Apple and iHeartRadio. 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
0: Thank you, Susanna Soi Soi Ki. Moments away from the news at 10. Eddie's been in touch. Eddie says we need to move away from school lunches designed for maximum profit with no concern about nutrition. Thank you, Eddie. Coming up in the next hour, the detail, why politicians are still obsessed with winning over just 4% of New Zealanders. We're going to find out. Also in the next hour, we have the first episode of a 15-part reading of Bernard Beckett's novel Malcolm and Juliet. It's read by none other than Stephen Lovett, yes, of Shortland Street fame. Of course, not only Shortland Street, but you can see him in the Shortland Street cast. Writer Bernard Beckett gives us a glimpse into the minds of a group of quirky teenagers in a story that has much in common with a modern sitcom. So that's the first of 15 parts that we'll be playing each night.
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14: RNZ News at 10 o'clock. Paul Marie, good evening. I'm Mark Leishman. After weeks of intense pressure, British Prime Minister Sir Keir Starmer has announced he is stepping down. In an emotional speech outside Downing Street, he said he'd spoken to the King to inform him of his decision to

0: far stronger and fairer than the one I inherited 2 years ago, better prepared for the challenges ahead, and better able to ensure the Labour Party secures a second term in office.
1: The man widely tipped to replace Keir Starmer is Andy Burnham, who is today being sworn in as MP for Macclesfield after winning a by-election last week. BBC correspondent Sebastian Usher told RNZ Nights that the party is pinning its hopes on him and it's possible he could run the Labour leadership unopposed.
2: I mean, the reason why Andy Burnham is being seen as potentially the answer to this problem for Labour is that he is a good communicator. He does have a common touch. He does seem to have that bit of charisma that Keir Starmer lacked. He does perhaps have a bit more of a vision for where the country should go.
1: Whoever replaces Starmer will become Britain's seventh Prime Minister since the Brexit vote to leave the European Union, which took place 10 years ago this week. It's the highest level of turnover in nearly two centuries. The Prime Minister has apologised to the whānau of an 11-year-old autistic Māori girl who was mistaken for an adult, restrained and injected with drugs. In March 2025, police misidentified her as a missing 20-year-old mental health patient who was under a compulsory treatment order. The family has since called for a formal apology from the Prime Minister and greater accountability from the state. Christopher Luxon says ministers were all heartbroken over what had happened.
3: I just want to say up front, you know, as a human being, as a dad, as Prime Minister, I'm really sorry about what's happened there because I can only imagine what that family has gone through and what was an absolutely horrific set of circumstances.
1: Christopher Luxon says he's spoken with Mental Health Minister Matt Ducey, who's looking at the response from the family and will respond in due course. The Salvation Army says some people won't be able to afford the National Party's KiwiSaver policy. National wants to make KiwiSaver compulsory and gradually increase the minimum contribution to 6% for employers and employees. Bonnie Robinson from Salvation Army's Social Policy and Parliamentary Unit has told Checkpoint many low-income earners are struggling to cover the basics already and they can't afford to reduce their income by potentially 6%.
4: I mean, that would represent, you know, a third to half of some people's food budgets. It represents turning the heater on or off when it's cold. It represents, can I buy the new thing my child needs for school?
1: Bonnie Robinson says although supporting more people to save for retirement is a good idea, the policy also needs to support people on low incomes to be able to afford it. However, Christopher Luxon says National will allow hardship exemptions for those who can't afford compulsory KiwiSaver. He says it will allow exemptions for significant financial hardship, such as not being able to pay a mortgage or dealing with medical treatment.
3: No doubt it may be difficult for some people who currently aren't making those contributions to start making them. But as I said yesterday, it's a hell of a lot tougher not having a retirement pool or sufficient savings in retirement.
1: Christopher Luxon says it is encouraging that people have opted to make the higher contribution rate. Pharmacists say supply issues are making it increasingly difficult to treat patients. The war in Iran has limited medicine stocks overseas, but the state drug buying agency Pharmac says it hasn't affected New Zealand. Mary Argue reports.
5: Pharmacists say regardless of the cause, shortages of vital treatments are not only difficult to manage, they are also hurting patients. A chemist in the Northland town of Mangawhai, Lenny Wong, says dwindling stock has been an issue since before the Middle East conflict. She believes Pharmax contracts with single suppliers are to blame. Ms. Wong says a shortage of blood pressure medication is forcing patients to halve larger doses or use a substitute with no English instructions. Pharmac says supply issues that affect patients are rare, and its focus is on finding solutions early to avoid them.
1: It's 5 minutes past 10. An online abuse expert says there is little people can do personally to protect their images from being used as deep fakes, other than not posting them online. RNZ understands multiple teachers have been the subject of deep fake images created by students, some which include pornographic images. Canterbury University senior law lecturer Cassandra Mudgeway told Checkpoint the tools are easy to access and can be found in mainstream app stores such as Google and Apple.
6: Those terms and services say that there shouldn't be any apps for sale that

0: expressly for sexualized deep fakes, but that doesn't mean that they're not there. They're often disguised as face swap apps, so they're still being sold there.
1: Dr. Mudgeway says unlike some countries, New Zealand laws haven't banned apps and websites that are used to create nude images. A police investigation is underway into suspected breaches of sanctions against Russia. Financial Crime Group Director Detective Superintendent Dave Lynch has confirmed to RNZ officers are investigating alleged breaches of the Russia Sanctions Act. He says locations in Auckland and Christchurch have been searched and items relevant to the investigation seized. Superintendent Lynch said people are unable to provide further comment at this time. Court documents seen by RNZ say a man aged in his 60s is accused of recklessly breaching a sanction by supplying a company with goods destined for Russia. Australian authorities have confirmed a second bird found sick on a remote beach along Western Australia's south coast has now tested positive for a deadly strain of bird flu. Agriculture Minister Julie Collins says testing has shown both a brown skua and a northern giant petrel had the deadly H5 strain of the virus. Ingham's, one of Australia's largest poultry producers, has announced it is locking down its entire Western Australian operations in response to the bird flu threat. The economics consultancy firm, which reviewed the Greens' tax policy, says it's sorry it missed a mistake in the party's costings. The Greens had to change their policy's costings after extra funding for inland revenue was calculated as a revenue measure rather than an expense. Infometrics principal economist Brad Olson says the figure was inadvertently included in the summary total of revenue, which it shouldn't have been recorded. It should have been recorded as a cost. He says all revenue from the Greens' tax changes do stack up, and while the error is regrettable, it's not material to the policy's taxation elements. The Ministry of Culture and Heritage says it's working through how funding cuts could affect the organisations overseas. The government has told most ministries and departments that they need to trim their budgets by 2% in 2026, and then another 5% in the following 2 years, for a total reduction of funding of 12%. It is understood that as part of that, cultural agencies such as Te Papa are being asked to model what adjustments they need to make to meet that target. The ministry says it's working with organisations directly to understand how and where potential savings can be made alongside any impacts on their work. Australian police have made what they claim is the country's largest ever seizure of cocaine. Investigators found 2.7 tonnes of the drug concealed in plastic tubs in underground bunkers on the outskirts of Sydney. The BBC's Sophie Glass-Ryan has more details.
2: When police raided three shipping containers on a property in Londonderry, near Western Sydney, they discovered false floors concealing an elaborate underground bunker system. Inside were several plastic tubs containing packages of cocaine with a street value of over $570 million. Two men in their 20s tried to run away during the raid but were arrested.
1: Triple murderer Lauren Dickerson's appeal against her conviction will be heard early next year when she intends to argue there's been a miscarriage of justice. Dickerson is serving an 18-year sentence for murdering her daughters, 6-year-old Liane and 2-year-old twins Carla and Maya, shortly after the family migrated from South Africa to Timaru in 2021. Her lawyers mounted a defence based on insanity and infanticide, but a High Court jury found her guilty of murder. The group representing trampers and climbers is expressing concern the proposed Conservation Amendment Bill will make it impossible to protect land for recreational users. The bill could make up to 60% of public conservation land eligible for sale or exchange. Federated Mountain Club's spokesperson Robin McNeil says the bill fundamentally changes the way the land is treated and moves suggest a decision-making from the department to the minister, restricting the reasons land can be protected.
3: There's nothing there recognising that recreationalists might have an interest in this land. It's only the best or one of the best examples of the biodiversity. To heck with the trampers. Minister, even if he wanted to, couldn't make a protection on that basis.
1: Conservation Minister Tama Pōkitaka has said the changes will modernise the system and boost the economy. About 50 motorcyclists have converged outside the Christchurch Law Courts as part of their fight against an ACC levy they say is unfair victim blaming. Motorcycle advocacy group New Zealand has sought a judicial review of the levy, which is due to come into effect next month, with increases depending on the size of the engine. The group's spokesman, Mark Chappell, says the ACC has unfairly used engine capacity as a risk rating measure with no equivalent distinction for cars.
4: This is a thin end of the wedge issue where you start off by picking on motorcyclists, making them pay more. What you're doing is victim blaming in this situation. 90% of intersection accidents are the fault of the car drivers.
1: The ACC says it can't comment while the matter is before the court. A cycling advocate says rising fuel prices have contributed to an increase in people cycling in the city. Auckland Transport says the number of cycle trips recorded in the city in May, almost 352,000, was the highest for that month for a decade. Co-chair of Bike Auckland, Karen Holman, says fuel price hikes driven by the Middle East conflict have led people to think about the cost of driving. She says people also look for safe cycling options.
5: The city's delivered a few more paths in the last few years. So certainly in the inner city and around the inner west, you know, we've got the network effect now. So people, you know, can ride on contiguous paths and get safely to where they want to go.
1: Karen Holman says there's not the case across the whole region and more cycle paths will be welcome. A man's died after crashing an electric scooter in Christchurch. Police were called to Antigua Street in the suburb of Sydenham early yesterday morning. The man died of his injuries in hospital. Police don't believe anyone else was involved, but would like to speak to anyone who was in the area at the time or has CCTV footage. A resident on Wellington's Holloway Road says Wellington Water has agreed to pay for his alternative accommodation as night works to refresh wastewater pipes go ahead. Last week, the water supplier embarked on nearly a month's overnight works in the narrow, steeply walled valley street. Malcolm Fraser says contractors were shifting metal plates outside his home just after 2 o'clock in the morning as the project got underway.
6: Monday night, I got zero sleep, like not a minute. I couldn't go to work on Tuesday. At one point, it felt like my whole house was vibrating. There was so much noise. It was just insane.
1: Wellington Water has apologised to residents for the disruption and says workers are doing their best to keep noise to a minimum. At a sport, the All Whites have lost 3-1 to Egypt at the Football World Cup. The New Zealanders were ahead 1-0 at half-time thanks to a 15th-minute goal from centre-back Finn Sermon, but Egypt upped the pressure after the break and took control of the game. All Whites coach Darren Baisley says they are disappointed with the result.
7: We didn't quite get to the level of the pace of the game, and you know, Egypt upped the tempo and we couldn't replicate what we were doing so well in the first half, and ultimately that hurt us.
1: The All Whites' final group game is against Belgium on Saturday. Dave Rennie has selected four debutants and a new skipper in his first All Blacks squad. Among the new names is Hurricanes winger Fene Anganofo, despite having signed to play with English club Newcastle for the next northern season. Rennie couldn't confirm Fene Anganofo's long-term availability.
8: What we know is he's available until November, so you know we've picked him on that basis. Obviously with a guy like, say, Caleb Tangitao, who is unavailable, you know, so we're not blocking the path of a good young kid coming through, so he deserves it.
1: Adi Savio was named the new captain. Anton Segners, Xavier Numia and Josh Morby were the other named uncapped players. Meanwhile, new Māori All Blacks coach Tamati Ellison has named his first squad with six uncapped players for the 2026 season. And teenage running sensation Sam Ruth has had to pull out of the World Athletics Under 20 Championships just a month after withdrawing from the Commonwealth Games in Glasgow. Ruth suffered a stress fracture to his lower leg while playing football back in April and will now focus on a comprehensive return to performance program. And that's the news.
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1: We're back with Susanna very shortly. The details on the way, but now the short forecast from Met Service until midnight Tuesday. For Northland, it's cloud increasing tomorrow with rain developing in the evening, possibly heavy, thundery possibly, about northern coastal areas at night. For Auckland, Coromandel, Waikato and Bay of Plenty, cloudy periods, a few showers developing this evening and overnight, some possibly heavy about Coromandel tomorrow morning. Waitomo to Wellington, including the Central High Country. Fine overnight with cloudy periods and a few showers spreading south from tomorrow morning. Gisborne to Wairarapa, cloudy periods, a few showers about Gisborne and the Wairoa District clearing this evening with a chance of a late shower elsewhere tomorrow night. For Nelson and Buller to Westland, cloudy periods with a few showers about Westland and Grey spreading elsewhere tomorrow. For Marlborough, Canterbury, Otago and Southland, except Rakiura, Stewart Island, fine areas of high cloud tomorrow. For Fiordland and Rakiura, it's cloudy periods and showers tomorrow. And for the Chatham Islands, cloudy periods. 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I'll have more news at 11.
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13: Kia ora koutou, great to have your company this evening. Just looking ahead a little bit, we've got the first of a 15-part reading of Bernard Beckett's Malcolm and Juliet. Bernard Beckett gives us a glimpse into the minds of a group of quirky teenagers in a story that has much in common with modern sitcom. It's read by none other than Stephen Lovett. That's going to be this hour. But it's time now for RNZ's program, The Detail.
14: Hi, I'm Amanda Gillies, and today on The Detail, the fight for the rural vote. Now, it's long been woven into our political DNA, but does the rural vote still have influence and relevance today? Well, if the recent field days were anything to go by, the answer is absolutely.
15: Politicians have been out and about wooing potential voters at the annual field days in Hamilton.
16: Bracing the flesh in the heartland.
17: Nice to see you again, eh? Take care.
16: At agriculture's biggest annual event.
18: It's been very positive.
19: Is it a gaggle? Is it a murder? Really weren't quite sure, but I think there's about 10% by my count of Parliament sitting in the room today.
14: Politicians from all sides of the political spectrum are still recovering from shaking hands, clutching spades and admiring tractors at the packed out event, and for the next four or so months they will eagerly crisscross rural roads, don gumboots, attend AMP shows and court the farming vote with an intensity that often seems, well, out of proportion to the sector's size.
20: Christopher Luxon out on the farm in campaign mode with his team rocking National Party apparel.
21: It's no secret, National backs farmers. It's as simple as that.
22: Kiwi farmers are the best and most efficient in the world.
23: I am the champion of the regions. I belong to New Zealand First.
24: We've had the opportunity to get out and about, speak to the farming community about the issues that are important to them.
25: We've had some really good yarns with people. It might surprise all of you to learn that the Greens and farmers actually have a lot in common. We care about each other and the planet that we live on.
14: And this begs the question, why does rural New Zealand still punch well above its weight politically when farming is no longer considered to be the backbone of our economy?
0: all the parties converge on these communities. They all want a little piece of that electoral pie. And there's a success story in those communities at the moment, and that is being utilised by particularly those three parties in government.
2: Disproportionately influential. That is how you describe the politics of farming, as disproportionately influential in New Zealand. And it's one of the things that makes us kind of unique and interesting as a country.
14: That was, firstly, Sunday Star Times senior journalist Stuart Soman-Lund, and then Otago University sociology professor Hugh Campbell. Now, he specialises in agriculture and food. Today, I sit down with the both of them to talk about the importance of the rural vote. I do start with Hugh and the economic relevance of farming in New Zealand.
2: Nowhere near the way it was 75 years ago. So if you go back to the 1950s, when pastoral farming was generating over 90% of our export revenue, you know, New Zealand was basically a farming economy. But since New Zealand suffered the setbacks of Britain entering the common market in 1973 and then the big neoliberal reforms of 1984, farming as a contributor to the economy has been significantly supplanted by other new emerging industries. Some of them are niche, like filmmaking, but the really big one is tourism, which has emerged as a major income earner for New Zealand. So, yeah, since the 1980s, it's been a little bit less prominent.
14: Well, this is what brings me to, why are our politicians so desperate and chasing so hard the rural vote?
2: Yes, well, when you say our politicians, you actually mean politicians on one side of the political spectrum.
14: Fear.
2: Yeah, I don't think the Green Party or Labour Party seriously think they have votes in farming in New Zealand. So really we're talking about a battle between National and ACT, but increasingly New Zealand First getting in on the ACT as well. And the reason why this all feels strange and new is because National used to be synonymous with the farming vote, and you look across a string of rural electorates over many, many decades and 75% plus of the vote would go to National. But in the last couple of elections, that has changed, and there has been a shift of sentiment. And I think what we're seeing at the moment is National is feels in a very precarious position relative to its coalition partners, and it's trying to claw back vote that it's lost to its coalition partners out in rural New Zealand.
14: Also, I find it interesting that New Zealand First is now, you know, jumping over ACT as almost being the second most popular with the rural voters. What are you putting that down to, Hugh?
2: Yeah, I mean, New Zealand First has been an interesting player in rural New Zealand. If you look back over voting patterns for many elections, the kind of New Zealand First vote in rural New Zealand was rock solid. It was just always, you got a string of electorates and New Zealand First would get 7% of the vote over multiple elections. So the thing to counterbalance alongside New Zealand First kind of always being there is that in 2017, ACT was an economically libertarian urban party. That they had absolutely no attraction at all to rural New Zealand.
14: Mm.
2: So really over the last couple of election cycles, what we've seen is that we've seen the rise of ACT making a specific play into the rural vote.
3: We're reflecting the way a lot of farmers feel that National have been in power about half the time this century, and yet things have not got better for rural New Zealand. In fact, the way they're treated and the dignity that rural New Zealand is treated with has actually got worse, and so you can understand that they're looking for a different political equation. I think they want to see more bravery from National, and an effective way to make the National Party braver seems to be giving a party vote to ACT. So I'm not surprised you're seeing farmers use that strategy.
2: And disrupting what had been a kind of a settled pattern for National and New Zealand First, and now National and New Zealand First reacting and pushing back.
14: One of the big things that they all seem to be divided on, and this is the coalition party, is the Paris Climate Agreement. I mean, there is real conflicting responses at the moment.
4: ACT has promised farmers they won't be sacrificed for the sake of the Paris Agreement climate targets.
5: And what I'm saying about the Paris Accord, it's over, it's finished, it's a waste of our time. We are not going to go along with it.
14: Can you talk us through what are their stances and really how problematic it could be?
2: Yes, so this is the biggest point of rupture with right-wing politics in New Zealand, if you look back over three or four elections. So really, if you go back into the heyday of the Key English government, national government. You know, climate change was being taken seriously as a policy concern. Our position in international agreements was kind of settled at a national level. And while farming constituencies were uneasy about the implications of that, everything's kind of heading in the same direction. And then as a result, when the Ardern-Robertson Labor government's elected in 2017, there's enough kind of momentum in that whole area that all the parties get around the table slowly and reluctantly, but in the end quite reasonably successfully, in the Hayawaka Ikanoa discussions about what would be the climate change response in farming. And then it blows up completely. And partly it's blown up from within. You know, one of the key actors in bringing down Hayawaka Ikanoa is now a cabinet minister in the current government. And you really start to see ACT positioning itself initially as being the party on the right that effectively says climate change, you know, if we respond to climate change, it will destroy us economically. They're not quite saying climate change is a hoax at that stage, but they are saying that the kinds of policy prescriptions being put in place and the kind of seriousness given to it is going to hang this around the necks of farmers, and that ACT will save them. And that message really resonates for a certain group of farmers. Now, the official position of the government and its coalition partners is that they are saying that they are taking climate change seriously at a kind of a rhetorical level, but their actual actions don't reflect that in a range of ways. You start to see New Zealand First agitating for mining and oil and gas exploration, and you start to see ACT getting increasingly militant as a party resisting any kind of engagement or action on climate change. And where we've landed now is that kind of multi-year pattern within the coalition government, even that's in stress now, because you saw the Prime Minister go to field days and basically declare that if we fall short of our Paris Agreement targets, which we will, we are not going to pay for it.
6: A Treasury report has warned New Zealand could have to pay $5 billion for overseas carbon credits to honour its Paris Agreement commitments. The Prime Minister says his government won't rely on spending billions of dollars offshore to meet the 2030 emissions targets.
7: We're going to do everything we can around 2030, but just reassure everybody, we ain't shutting down farms and we certainly aren't spending billions of dollars offshore.
8: The scale of that cost is only going to increase with every cut to domestic climate action, which obviously this government has taken a shredder to since they came to office.
10: These are the luxury beliefs that are blighting the New Zealand economy, and I don't care if people deride me for having outmoded views.
2: So really, National is being dragged to the right on climate change, being dragged into a we're not actually going to do anything territory. And it's been dragged there by its two coalition partners.
11: So how problematic is that for Luxon, or do you think that will appeal to the rural community?
2: I think probably what is happening is that one of the reasons why political parties on the right pay attention to the farming vote is not necessarily that the 4% of New Zealanders who are farmers are the crown jewel in the voting booth. It's that what happens in farming, because farmers are very organised, their politicians are very vocal, they do big high-profile protest actions, they get a lot of media coverage for such a small segment of the population. No other segment of New Zealand's population has an entire beloved TV show, Country Calendar, devoted to them on a Sunday evening. But it's a very small part of the population. They kind of have a lot of resonance. There's a lot of people in wider New Zealand, I don't think majority, but a significant minority who are, you have people in New Zealand who are now out and out vaccine skeptics. You have a significant number of New Zealanders who are essentially climate denialists. And so, in a sense, playing out these politics through farming is actually resonating out to a wider voting base that you don't actually want to, well, I think Winston sometimes is quite happy going there for what you might call the less reputable end of our voting spectrum. He was happy to walk through the parliamentary protest camps. But generally in New Zealand, there's been a set of political norms. You don't court that vote openly. And now it turns out you do, and it's much easier if you do it by saying you're actually courting the farming vote.
11: And boy, have politicians been eagerly courting that farming vote this month. Journalist Stuart Soman Lund was on the political trail at Field Days and outlines why the annual farming event is so important to politicians.
0: It is always an election campaign stop, whether it's an election year or not, but this year felt particularly tense, I guess, with the fact that the three coalition parties are all kind of tussling for a little bit of that rural pie. And it's not that we would particularly expect, you know, the Labour or the Green Party to be out wooing that community as much as the other parties, but it was just particularly interesting to see the way that the government parties were really putting in the effort.
14: Talk me through that. You were there. What were they doing and how were the people there responding to them?
0: Yeah, what I found interesting was that the Prime Minister was there for 2 days in comparison to other party leaders that were there for shorter visits. I believe that's what he's done in previous years as well, to be fair, but it was really interesting seeing how much time he spent among the public, whether it be posing for selfies. I saw him video calling someone at one point. He was on a golf cart being driven through the crowds, which he said made him feel a bit like he was on the Pope Mobile field days, which I guess is traditionally a home crowd for National. But I think this year in particular, they are trying to fully stake their claim on that community, given the rise of New Zealand First.
14: And I want to talk about that because it was always kind of National Act, then New Zealand First, but that has changed. Talk me through it.
0: Yeah, so when ACT had its big surge in 2020, that kind of came a little bit at the expense of National. Then we've since seen New Zealand First rise in all polls, effectively. They're up 13, 14% in some of them. What I heard from Federated Farmers, who does its own polling, is that a year ago, when they last publicly revealed their polling data, it was National way out on top, 54%, 19% for ACT, 8% for New Zealand First. And while Federated Farmers no longer published the results of their polling, weren't particularly willing to disclose the exact numbers, they did confirm that New Zealand First has leapfrogged ACT to become the second most popular among those polled.
14: Why do you think, Stuart, what is New Zealand First offering that is appealing to the rural community?
0: Yeah, I spoke to Shane Jones, Deputy Leader of New Zealand First, and he talked a little bit about the need for rural infrastructure. So it's not just the farming community that it sounds like New Zealand First is appealing to, it's the broader rural constituency. So he said that of the three centre-right parties in the coalition, New Zealand First was possibly a little bit more willing to open the checkbook when it came to infrastructure in those parts of the country. And one commentator I spoke to said similarly, he sort of said that the common wisdom is that New Zealand First's popularity among rural communities isn't so much farmers, it's people who may work on farms or live in those communities and therefore rely, I guess, on bigger picture things, you know, the need for rural infrastructure. There was a bit of talk about rural connectivity when it comes to, you know, telecommunications and the like. I heard that from some people in the crowd. So I think that's possibly why we're seeing New Zealand First become more popular in those parts of the country.
14: And then will ACT come out swinging now? How are they responding?
0: Yeah, so Federated Farmers told me that they are sort of waiting for ACT to fire the next shot. We heard a bit from them at Field Days. They had a really strong presence there. They did unveil some climate-related policies. It seems like there's a bit of a tussle again within the coalition on how hardline to be on climate-related issues. We've heard the Prime Minister say that it would be a bad idea to pull out of the Paris Agreement entirely for New Zealand, but ACT and New Zealand First making it clear that that's something that should definitely be considered, which is going to be an interesting conversation if they're back talking coalition after November 7.
14: And National did bring a bag of goodies, didn't they, for the farming community. What did they announce at Field Days to sort of, I guess, attract that rural vote?
0: Yeah, it was interesting seeing the Prime Minister having to balance being there as Prime Minister, but also there as National Party leader. So often he would be announcing what was government policy, but, you know, I definitely saw him wearing his blue National swan dry while making some of those announcements. And the first that I saw was around $143 million in funding for projects to encourage more flexible and productive use of land. That was announced in front of a fairly large audience. There were other announcements over the rest of the time he was there. But again, as I say, it was interesting seeing him be there. He was very much leading the government, making government announcements. But at the same time, you couldn't help but feel that they were campaign announcements at the same time.
14: Why, Stuart, do you think that the rural vote is so important to these parties?
0: I mean, the last election was lost for Labour in Auckland, and Auckland is still where you win and lose elections. That's not going to change this time around. But I think it's the fact that there is this jostling for position amongst parties in the rural communities. The National traditionally is the farming party. It doesn't seem like that's going to change. It's not overstated. I mean, there's still the dominant party amongst that community as far as we know. But I think it's the fact that there's this upswing from other parties that may traditionally not have been so successful there. That's what's particularly interesting as we head towards this year's election.
14: See, I find it interesting because I know farming is a major export earner, but do you think it's still accurate, I guess, to call it the backbone of our economy?
0: Well, we've heard a lot about this two-stage, two-step recovery, and I think that's part of it, that the rural community is continuing to boom. I mean, when you walk around field days, it is like a city. I mean, there's street names. It's huge. And there's so much money being spent there, whether it be on, you know, a new tractor. There were drones. There's a lot of artisan products. There's so much money being spent in that community. That community is doing really well. Then you go back to Auckland or Wellington, one of the sort of urban centres, and cost of living remains at the forefront of people's minds. So I think that's the other part of this discussion, is that the rural communities are doing really well. The parties in power and the parties in opposition want to try and get a little bit of that because the urban centres are still struggling.
14: So where do Labor and the Greens fit into all of this? Well, Stuart says they did attend field days and are pitching for that rural vote.
0: They were doing all the same things as government MPs. They were speaking to people. They were doing speeches in different parts of field days. But it was hard not to feel that they were slightly overshadowed by just the vast number of coalition MPs that were present.
14: And did the farmers react to them? Like, what sort of reception are they getting at an event like field days?
0: The Labour Party view of this, what Chris Hipkins told reporters, is that he recognised that there was often a little bit of a difference of opinion between certain communities and the Labour Party, but that it was about Labour being there to hear what farmers were wanting. He said that they were wanting assurances that if there is a change in government, that there'll be continuity, there won't be this sort of rolling back of things or changes in direction. And Federated Farmers have admitted that the relationship between the rural community and the Labour Party has significantly improved over the past 3 years. They've been listening to what each other wants. Whether that rolls out to the whole rural sector is a different issue, and it certainly sounds like they're still trailing behind in that internal polling. But it seems like the role of the opposition parties at field days was to be there to listen.
14: Of course, farmers are often also politicians. Let's not forget that farmers historically have enjoyed a remarkable representation in Parliament.
2: This has been a fascinating trend, and one of the things that made us incredibly unique as a country was that such a small segment of the population was both generating a huge amount of our export revenue. This is 75 years ago, but also such a disproportionately large amount of the parliamentary representation. So the farming sector, Federated Farmers, the various sector groups, they were just a conveyor belt of political representation coming into New Zealand's parliamentary system. And then it really dropped off after 1984, and particularly after 1996 with the adoption of MMP. And so it really dropped off until recently. And so over the last 6 years, you've seen a significant uptick back into farmers coming into parliament. Generally, it's running at about three times farmers' representation in the population. If roughly we have around 4% of the population who are involved in farming, we have about 12% of our parliamentarians are currently farmers.
14: And so the political influence of our farming community grows and the relevance of the rural vote continues.
2: It links us to our past, and it links us to a particular kind of past that really resonates well for a large section of New Zealand society. It is still a significant economic actor. So in terms of political parties supporting rural and farming votes, it really works as rhetorically, and it works politically to be investing and to be supporting that. But in terms of opposition, farming is also an inflammatory group because, you know, the majority of our climate change impacts are coming from farming. And if there's a sense in which farming is not pulling its weight or not doing things or not taking it seriously at all, that's incredibly aggravating for a certain constituency of urban voters. So, yeah, it works for both sides.
14: When all is said and done, do you think, Stuart, that the rural vote will play an important role, I guess, in determining who forms our next government?
0: I think we can't overstate the size of our main cities. I think Auckland is still probably where this election is going to be decided. But I think when it comes to the rural community, it tells a story of success that a lot of parts of New Zealand are maybe not feeling at the moment. I think there is certainly a message of positivity and optimism, which is a lot of what the Prime Minister himself spent talking about. And I think that message is quite easy to work in this sort of environment because things are already feeling better for them. So, look, it will certainly play a part in the election. I think that Field Days effectively felt like the start of the campaign. And so it's going to be interesting to see how much time parties choose to spend outside of Wellington as they hit the road.
14: That's it for today. The Detail is a newsroom production supported by RNZ and New Zealand On Air. Thank you to Hugh Campbell and Stuart Soman-Lund. This episode was produced by Alexia Russell and engineered by William Saunders. I'm Amanda Gillies. Matua.
1: Thank you, Amanda. The Detail is back again tomorrow. It is coming up to 18 minutes to 11.
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1: I decided that I needed to hear this song tonight, and then I thought, actually, let's listen to it together. It was released back in May 1975, became the first ever number one single in New Zealand and the highest selling single by a Kiwi artist that year, a significant moment in our music history. Here's Mark Williams. Yesterday was just at the beginning of my life.

There it goes, that 1975 slow fade out, a little bit of toe tapping with Mark Williams. Yesterday was just the beginning of my life. Well, today we begin a 15-part reading of Bernard Beckett's novel Malcolm and Juliet. Malcolm is a 16-year-old scientist and researcher. While ostensibly filming the first 15, he is struck with an inspiration for his entry in the year's science fair. The reader is Stephen Lovett.

Malcolm leaned forward, his feet gripping the side of the bath while his left hand held the towel rail. He kept his weight close to the wall to minimize the forces. Simple physics. It wasn't the most comfortable position in the world, but it was the only way of viewing his entire body in the small bathroom mirror above the basin. Malcolm looked closely, trying to see the positives. His face was reasonably zit-free. His hair, although longer than the prickly fashion, had a certain style, especially when it was wet. There was no fat on his startlingly white body and precious little hair, just a tuft under each arm and a goodly sprouting of pubes, which he could see no good reason for. Something to do with suction, he supposed. His body wasn't muscular, but a particularly generous person might call it wiry. Malcolm was a runner, second place in the regional cross-country championships last year. He would have been first if the science fair hadn't interfered with his training. He flexed his buttocks, which he always found amusing, climbed down and began to dress. As he did, his mind turned, not for the first time that day, to thoughts of sex. Malcolm was 16, and sex had been a latecomer to the party of his life. For some years, he had observed the conversations of his peers converge on a single biological act, but had remained aloof. He had regarded their jokes, boasts, and speculation as immature and, far worse, irrational. His had been the role of detached observer, distant, superior, and immune. Or so he thought. For sex is sneaky and comes dressed in many guises. When sex crept up on Malcolm, it wore the rather splendid colours of Edgeworth College's First 15. It happened a month earlier on the day of the college's annual sports clash with St. William's, and Mr. Fry was really to blame. Mr. Fry was Malcolm's chemistry teacher. He was also responsible for ensuring all of the First 15's traditional fixtures were captured on video. Normally, Big Willie in the seventh form was a cameraman, but he was out with a broken leg and Mr. Fry needed a volunteer. Malcolm volunteered and approached the task with his usual thoroughness. He picked up the camera from Mr. Fry's room himself. Mr. Fry wasn't there, but the battery was fully charged and the tape was in the machine, rewound and ready to go. It was a perfect day for filming, crisp and clear. Malcolm's first plan was to roam the sidelines, hoping to capture a little of the passion and immediacy of the game with a shaky handheld effect. He soon realized this wouldn't be possible. The camera on his shoulder acted as a magnet, drawing towards him the many illegally released students who wandered the grounds, and they weren't intimidated by Malcolm the way they would have been by the fully bearded Willie. They came close, peering at the lens and filling it with rude gestures and imaginative obscenities. Malcolm had to escape. Hope appeared in the form of scaffolding which painters had erected alongside the school hall. Minutes later, he was positioned with a fine view of the field, well beyond the reach of his bored peers. Then Malcolm waited, and as was its habit, his mind began to wander. He thought of computers, and he thought of mathematics, but mostly he thought of the science fair. Closing day for proposals was only a fortnight away, and still he hadn't come up with a project. Malcolm was a scientist, and there wasn't a thing in the world that mattered to him as much as science mattered. He was brought back to earth by the sound of the referee's whistle starting the game. Malcolm panicked. He tried to turn, focus, and press record in a single fluid motion. His finger missed record completely and hit play instead. And so, Malcolm was introduced to the world of pornography. For somehow the tape he'd assumed to be blank was in fact imprinted with 3 hours of moderate quality filth. Malcolm felt puzzlement, fear, and captivation in rapid succession. He could quite easily have stopped it there, rewound, and returned to capturing the better part of the game, but the scenes unfolding through the black and white eye of his 3.5-centimeter square viewfinder would not let him go. The images filled Malcolm's mind and then his body.
he felt the strangest feelings. New feelings. Pleasant feelings. Feelings he had absolutely no intention of resisting. In this way, Malcolm came to spend the entire game, his camera pointed in the general direction of the rugby, but his mind caught up in the sexual gymnastics unfolding before him. Malcolm took the tape home with him that night and watched it right through again before disposing of it in his neighbour's rubbish bin. The next day he told Mr. Fry the tape had been faulty, and Mr. Fry did not push the issue. Then later, Malcolm made the decision that was to change his life. This year, for his science fair entry, he would make a documentary. A documentary on sex. It was just a matter of finding the right tone. Juliet read the letter again. There was no mistaking its tone. Measured, confident, threatening. Anonymous, of course, and in a strange way, something of a relief. Looking down at the message in front of her, Juliet realized that for the last 6 months she had been expecting to read these very words. Dear Juliet, I must inform you that your secret is no longer safe. Don't bother trying to discover how I found out. I did. My silence can be bought. I require a one-off payment of $1,000. To buy yourself some time, complete the following intention to pay form and send it to the box number at the top of this letter. You will be given 1 month to find the money. Should you decide to tell anyone about this letter, I will be forced to go public. Thank you in advance. Juliet wasn't the type to panic easily, nor did she normally respond to threats. Still, there was no mistaking. This was serious. The defrauding of the New Zealand Qualifications Authority, scoring for herself straight excellence in the Level 1 maths exam when her ability rarely crept as far as merit, was something she preferred to keep to herself. Her academic future would be cut off at the knees. Her father would disown her. She wondered for a moment whether it wouldn't be best to come clean and plead reduced responsibility. After all, there had been pressures, like the unreasonable promotion to the top stream class after her father rang and complained. In a way, it was his fault. It was the arsonist's fault, too. The arsonist who burned down the hall at the absurdly expensive private school Juliet attended, a school where people like her father paid to have their daughter's ignorance hidden from the world. And because the hall burned down only a week before the final exams, alternative arrangements had to be made. Arrangements that presented Juliet with her opportunity. And that wasn't her fault either. Then there was her name. Her father's fault again. Juliet never asked to be a Zambezi, the only Z in the class, last on the alphabet, and so assigned to the overflow room. The only girl to sit with the 8 extra boys from St. Patrick's. Boys who had no idea what Juliet Zambezi was supposed to look like. Finally, Juliet decided, her school had to take some of the blame. They were the ones who panicked, terrified the disruption might affect exam results and dent their precious reputation. They were the ones who explained the arrangements a full 4 days in advance. Plenty of time to recruit Madeline, a sixth former from another school who fitted Juliet's uniform and needed the money. $200 it had cost. It had seemed such a bargain at the time. Juliet tried to stay calm and rational. She tried to consider the options. Who had she told? Nobody. She hadn't even discussed it with Madeline, not once the deed was done. Could it be a dirty double cross? No, it made too little sense. Madeline was a top student who couldn't afford the publicity. Maybe one of the St. Patrick's boys recognized Madeline that day and had been biding its time. That was a lot of patience, though, for a Catholic boy. So whoever it was, and however they had found out, they were staying hidden for now. Hardly a fair fight at all. Juliet pulled on the second of her gloves and attacked the heavy boxing bag which hung from the basement rafters. Left, right, left, kick high, kick low, back, bounce, clockwise step, left, right, left.
Within a minute, she had a sweat up. Within four, she had all but forgotten about the letter. Perhaps her blackmailer would have been feeling a little less confident if they could see the dents she was leaving.

That was Stephen Lovett reading the first episode of Malcolm and Juliet by Bernard Beckett, published by Longacre Press. It was adapted by Murray Rees, engineered by Phil Benge, and produced by Jane Waddell for RNZ. And you can hear episode 2 at the same time tomorrow. Looking ahead to the next hour, we have, of course, Nashville Babylon with Mark Rogers, an incredible selection of country soul and rock and roll to take us to the news at 11. This is Te Huhu, Tamaki Makoto, Tamaki Makoto's band, and this is Skipping Stones, released from their second album, Delicious Herbs, in 2024.

0: RNZ News at 11. Kia ora, good evening. I'm Mark Leishman. British Prime Minister Sir Keir Starmer says he will give his successor his full support. He's announced he's stepping down as Labour leader and Prime Minister after accepting his party doesn't believe he's best placed to lead the country into the next general election. The decision comes after weeks of intense pressure on him to resign. Speaking in front of Downing Street, he described becoming Prime Minister as the proudest moment of his life. He became emotional. He hinted at what lies ahead for him.
1: When I leave the biggest job in the country, I shall spend more time on the most important job, being the best husband I can to my fantastic wife, Vic, who has been a rock by my side through good times and bad, and being the best dad I can to my beautiful children, who are my pride and joy.

0: And multiple teachers have been the subject of deep fake images created by students, some which include pornographic images. Canterbury University senior law lecturer Dr. Cassandra Mudgeway says the tools are easy to access and can be found in mainstream app stores such as Google and Apple. The Labour leader has backed the government to come to the right decision in the case of a young girl mistakenly injected with drugs. Police in March last year misidentified the 11-year-old autistic Māori girl as a 20-year-old, then handcuffed her and dosed her with sedatives twice. Prime Minister Christopher Luxon has apologised. Chris Hipkins is not getting involved.
1: It's an absolutely tragic situation, and I don't want to politicise that because I don't have access to all of the information that the government will have access to. I hope that they will get to the bottom of exactly what happened and they will make the right decision.
0: The Prime Minister, meanwhile, says his mental health minister will give due consideration to compensating the family, who also want a review of disabled people's experiences, reform for autistic people and minors, and more awareness to prevent this happening again. Green Party co-leader Chloe Swarbrick says taxing the wealthy would give the country the ability to look after everyone. The party is proposing a wealth and inheritance tax of 2.5% each year on net assets worth more than $10 million. It also wants a 30% inheritance tax on assets or gifts worth more than $1 million. Chloe Swarbrick says the policy addresses accelerating wealth in New Zealand.
2: All we really need is some sensible, practical, common sense tax and economic policy to rebuild the state, to actually look after everybody in this country, to unlock our potential and creativity and innovation.
0: Chloe Swarbrick says wealth inequality is corrosive to the economy. A soldier is accused of headbutting and threatening to kill a comrade of senior rank after a cocktail party at Wairu military camp. The soldier, whose name and other identifying details are suppressed for now, is facing court-martial over the fracas late on the 6th of December 2024. At a hearing at Linton military camp near Palmerston North today, the soldier pleaded not guilty to six charges, including using violence against a superior and threatening to kill. The defence says there was no headbutting or threats, and any pushing of others was in self-defence. The hearing is scheduled to last the week. And three people have died in France from health issues caused by extreme heat, and more than 2,500 French schools were set to close or modify timetables as authorities across Europe issued heatwave warnings for today. Temperatures in Bordeaux and southwestern France were forecast to exceed 42 degrees Celsius, with 49 regional administrative areas set to be under a red heatwave warning. In Spain, the state weather agency issued a red alert for the Basque Country. It says the mercury is expected to rise to 40 degrees, almost double its historic average for this time of year. And that's the news.
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0: And it's Mark Roger and, of course, the Nashville Babylon coming up shortly. We have the forecast now before we head back to Susanna. It's the short forecast from Met Service until midnight Tuesday. Northland, it's cloud increasing tomorrow, rain developing in the evening, possibly heavy and thundery about northern coastal areas at night. For Auckland, Coromandel, Waikato and Bay of Plenty, cloudy periods with a few showers developing this evening and overnight. Some possibly heavy about Coromandel tomorrow morning. Waitomo to Wellington, including the central high country. Fine tonight with cloudy periods and a few showers spreading south from tomorrow morning. Gisborne to Wairarapa. Cloudy periods, a few showers about Gisborne and the Wairoa district. It'll clear this evening with a chance of a late shower tomorrow night. For Nelson and Buller to Westland, cloudy periods with a few showers about Westland and Grey spreading elsewhere tomorrow. For Marlborough, Canterbury, Otago and Southland, except

0: Stewart Island, fine, with areas of high cloud tomorrow. Fiordland and Stewart Island will get cloudy periods and showers, and the Chatham Islands will get cloudy periods. 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Peter McElwain will have the next news for you at midnight.
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3: Well, hello.

James Brown with Night Train, opening up this week's Nashville Babylon with me, Mark Rogers. Well, I suppose welcome aboard the Nashville Babylon Express, as they say. And thank you very much for tuning in, people. As ever, we got loads to get through, a big mix of country, soul and rock and roll, reggae beats and blues. Kicking off with these guys.

couple of tracks there, back to back, rocking and rolling us along. You just had BB and the Bullets with Sometimes You Lose Yourself, taken from their latest album, Wrong Side of the River. And ahead of those guys was the one and only Tony Joe White with Who You Gonna Hoodoo Now. And hopefully I'm not gonna hoodoo anyone or anything for a little while, because we've got a stack to get through. So let's carry on the whole affair, well, with the long-awaited reappearance of Daddy Long Legs.

Daddy Long Legs, just there with End Time Boogie. And there's been more than a few requests for those guys. Hopefully, I know they were in Australia a little while back. I don't know if they're coming back to New Zealand at any time soon. Fingers crossed, because that is a fine old outfit indeed. And talking of fine old outfits, Charlie Musselwhite, blues man extraordinaire, has teamed up with a band called GA20. And I think there's a new album coming sometime soonish, but they put a single out a few weeks back, which is very handy indeed. It's called I Can't Hold Out, and, well, let's get into it.

you doing?

Charlie Musselwhite and GA20, just there with I Can't Hold Out. Now, new music. Well, not new music, because it came out last year, but I was very late to the party. A band called Flory, which are on that Dear Life record label over in the States. I played something of theirs about a month back, and I've been digging deep into this band. Absolutely superb. It's gone down very well with you guys as well, as well as various kind of media personalities around the globe. So let's have a look. Yeah, their album sounds like is a bit of a regular on the old Nashville Babylon turntable at the moment. So which one should we go for? Yes, first it was a movie, then it was a book,

From Flory's album Sounds Like, that was first it was a movie, then it was a book. And those guys, that band, are well worth checking out, as is everything on that Dear Life record label indeed. So there you go. Anyway, where are we, dear people, on this week's Nashville Babylon? You're an RNZ National. Well, I know, because I've got my carefully compiled notes in front of me. So, let's carry on with something from Terry Timmons and Memphis Slim.

Well, hopefully that got your toes a-tapping and singing along. It was indeed Cab Calloway with Minnie the Moocher, taken from the Blues Brothers soundtrack. And ahead of Cab and the Boys was Terry Timmons with a little help from bluesman Memphis Slim with Got Nobody to Love. Now, if you lot have been paying careful attention, you'd probably notice that I'm on a bit of a gospel kick mostly lately for a change. I think my soul is long past saving, but, you know, hasn't stopped me from digging deep into the gospel collection. And someone who I keep going back and back and back to are the Swan Silvertones.

Swan Silvertones there with My Rock. And I tell you what, in the next few weeks and definitely months to come, if I remember, I'll be playing a fair few more tracks from those guys. And yeah, one or two other gospel favourites. I wonder if we should do a gospel special one day. I don't know. What do you think? I'm very tempted. Anyway, where are we? Yes, Phyllis Dillon. Now, I thought I played some Phyllis Dillon, but a month or so back, and I checked, and I hadn't. And I went back on my carefully compiled show notes, no laughing, please, and sussed out that I hadn't played anything for about a year, which I think is a bit weird, so I think I've made a mistake there. But either way, I wanted to get a track in this week, and eventually settled on this one.

The sublime Miss Phyllis Dillon, just there with Don't Stay Away. Now, drum roll, please. One of my favourite bands, Lamb Chop, have got a new album coming out in August called Punching the Clown. And I do like that title, indeed. And I do like Lamb Chop. Had a sneak preview. Absolutely superb. Absolutely loving it. So from said release, here's a track called Weakened.

feel the same. There's a lullaby for suffering and a paradox to blame. But it's written in the scriptures and it's not some idle claim. You want it darker? We kill the flame. They're lining up the prisoners and the guards are taking aim. I struggled with some demons, they were middle class and tame. I didn't know I had permission to murder and to maim. You want it darker?

Two tracks there, back to back, bringing us towards the back end of this week's Nashville Babylon. You just had Leonard Cohen with You Want It Darker. And ahead of Mr. Cohen was Lamb Chop from their forthcoming album, Punching the Clown, which, as I said, is out in August. And that was a track called Weakened. So, yes, indeed, we've got time for one more track, and I haven't played anything from, these guys for a little while, so, yeah, get into this one.

0: RNZ News at midnight. Know my hi, my. I'm Peter McIlwain. After weeks of intense pressure, British Prime Minister Sir Keir Starmer has announced he's stepping down. In an emotional speech outside Downing Street, he said he'd spoken to the King to inform him of his decision to resign. He also said he had asked the National Executive Committee of the Labour Party to set out a timetable for a leadership contest, with nominations opening on July 9th and completed by the summer recess. This will mean a new leader is in place before Parliament returns in September. He said every decision he had taken had been about putting the country he loved first. Keir Starmer's successor will be Britain's seventh Prime Minister since the Brexit referendum 10 years ago. The BBC's Rob Watson has more.
1: Less than 2 years after arriving in Downing Street, Keir Starmer is leaving. His most likely successor is Andy Burnham, the former mayor of Greater Manchester, though it's not clear whether other candidates will come forward. Keir Starmer leaves office as profoundly unpopular as his five immediate predecessors, raising the obvious question: will whoever comes next have any more success in lifting the mood of pessimism and gloom that has hung over Britain for more than a decade now?
0: The Salvation Army says a mandatory KiwiSaver policy needs to consider those on low incomes already struggling to afford the basics. The National Party wants to make KiwiSaver compulsory and gradually increase

0: An online abuse expert says regulation around AI tools needs tightening. RNZ understands multiple teachers have been the subject of deepfake images created by students, some which include pornographic images. Canterbury University senior law lecturer Cassandra Mudgeway says apps and websites that nudify images are prolific, easy to find and easy to access, and unlike some countries, aren't banned under New Zealand laws.
1: So what else could we do? Well, I think that we could follow the Australian example and think about banning them, basically geo-blocking them so you cannot access them.
0: Christopher Luxon began considering it following Australia's decision to do the same. The Prime Minister says he's still considering whether to designate the Iranian Revolutionary Guard as a terrorist organisation. Last week, the Deputy Prime Minister, David Seymour, said the government was actively considering it, but the final decision rests with Christopher Luxon. Mr Luxon has been taking advice since August last year on the issue.
2: That's still ongoing work. The decision to designate terrorist organisations is a decision for the Prime Minister to take under advice, and that advice is still being built.
0: Christopher Luxon began considering it following Australia's decision to do the same. An anti-smoking advocate says black market tobacco is targeting vulnerable communities. The Ministry of Health says there have been no prosecutions in the last year for breaches of tobacco packaging rules, an enforceable indicator of illicit tobacco. RNZ was able to pick up a pack of cigarettes from a South Auckland dairy for $15, less than half the usual price for a pack of 20. Ben Newden from Action for Smoke-Free Aotearoa says the accessibility of the black market smokes is growing. He says a multi-agency approach followed by enforcement is needed. In sport, Dave Rennie has selected four debutants and a new skipper in his first All Black squad. Among the new names is Hurricanes winger Fihi Fineanganofo, despite having signed to play with English club Newcastle for the next northern season. Rennie couldn't confirm Fineanganofo's long-term availability. Adi Savia was named the new captain, with Anton Segner, Xavier Numier and Josh Morby, the other uncapped players named. Meanwhile, new Māori All Blacks coach Tamati Ellison has named his first squad with six uncapped players for the 2026 season. That's the news.
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0: Yes, the short forecast for you, thanks to Met Service, and valid until midnight tonight. Northland, isolated showers from afternoon, turning to rain this evening, possibly heavy and thundery about the northern coast overnight. Auckland to Taranaki, cloud increasing, a few showers in Auckland spreading elsewhere this afternoon. Coromandel and Bay of Plenty, including the central high country. Mostly cloudy with occasional rain for Coromandel, possibly heavy and spreading elsewhere from this morning. For Gisborne to Wairarapa, also Whanganui to Wellington. Mainly fine, a few showers north of Tolliger Bay, and then cloud increasing everywhere this afternoon with a possible late shower. Nelson to Westland, cloudy periods and a few showers about and south of Grey, gradually spreading elsewhere. Marlborough to Southland, except Stewart Island, fine with early frosts. Fog patches persisting in central Otago with late high cloud. Fiordland and Stewart Island, showers turning to rain late. And for the Chatham Islands today, cloudy periods. 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It's 6 minutes past midnight. Morena, a very good Tuesday morning to you, and welcome aboard the all-night program for a Tuesday, the 23rd of June. Peter McIlwain back with you, and it's lovely to have your company. Hope all is well so far this week. Alrighty, it's time to see what goodies we have lined up for you right through the morning. Well, very soon, in a few moments, I've got my first overnight quote for the week, and it's on keeping calm. And around 12:15, Media Watch, which this morning looks at how politicians are already pumping out claims about the costs of each other's policies, frustrating citizens and the media. Media Watch also looks at the media minister under scrutiny at Parliament and asks the new owner of Metro how he plans to revive the magazine for Aucklanders. 1:15, it will be time for Inside Science, and in some countries, under-16s will soon be banned from major

social media apps. But what evidence do we have for this ban, and what research is still needed? 2:15. Yeah, inheritance. It looks at the family dramas behind some of the world's biggest businesses. And the program explores what it takes to build a dynasty and pass it on. Of course, this season we focus on Samsung, and this morning, J.Y. Lee steps into the biggest role of his life. But can he navigate both business and politics? Well, after the news, sport and weather at 3, we have our reading, episode 7 this morning, of With Lots of Love from Georgia. And around 3:30, another BBC program, Health Check. After 4, on Witness History, in 1993, separatist forces took the capital of the former Soviet territory of Abkhazia. A Georgian writer was one of thousands forced to leave. And on our final program this morning on the All Night program, which is The Detail, why politicians are still obsessed with winning over just 4% of New Zealanders. That's the lineup. We also have great music after midnight. And this is a classically trained Canadian singer-songwriter out of Montreal, Quebec. His name is Patrick Watson, and this ballad is from his 2006 album, Close to Paradise, and it's called The Great Escape.

He's looking for the great escape is Patrick Watson out of Canada. RNZ National, the All Night program at 11 past 12. And this week's overnight quotes on the subject of remaining calm. It's as much for me as it is for you, by the way. This is a good one, very wise. Never be in a hurry. Do everything quietly and in a calm spirit. Do not lose your inner peace for anything whatsoever, even if your whole world seems upset. Yes, those words from St. Francis de Sales, a Savoyard Catholic prelate who served as Bishop of Geneva from 1602 to 1622. Born Chateau de Sales in 1567, St. Francis de Sales died in Lyon, France in 1622. Well, our first feature on the way after this one from Holly Arrowsmith.

0: Oh yes, indeed. More fine talent from Te Waipounamu, Holly Arrowsmith from her 2018 album Adorn I Remember, and Farewell. Greetings, in fact, it's a 12:15 on the All Night program, which is time for Media Watch with Colin Peacock. And this week Colin talks to the new publisher of Metro about reviving the magazine for Aucklanders. But first, how the media have handled politicians' contradictory claims about the cost of each other's policies.
1: Well, the Football World Cup is now well and truly underway tonight, with the added bonus of providing a welcome boost for businesses here in London.
2: Generally, as a business, it increases by about 30%.
1: The government says pubs will benefit from extended licensing hours, and the community secretary has called on the so-called fun police not to stand in the way of sensible World Cup screenings.
3: That was the BBC's TV news for London last weekend after the World Cup kicked off in North America. And the Stag's Head pub owner, Nigel, cunningly used the platform to urge more people walking around in London to walk into his pub for the football on TV.
2: Don't watch it at home. Come into the pubs and watch it. And enjoy the atmosphere. Come on, England.
1: And Scotland.
2: And Scotland.
3: Well, football isn't quite the pub draw card here that it is in England and Scotland, but it seems like Auckland venues could do with a bit more walk-ins right now too, judging by this On Morning Report last Monday.
4: Lots of people about, but they're spending less. Is that what's happening?
5: People are walking about. I wouldn't say they're coming into the venues, but there's certainly more people out and about in the town. But yeah, when they do come in, I mean, domestic spend is down, definitely down.
3: That was Tricky Hartley, the owner of the Conservatory in Auckland, talking there to John Campbell. And after hospo guy Tricky Hartley spoke up on Morning Report on Monday, the Prime Minister was next, painting a rosier picture.
6: We've now got growth in the economy. We've got our wages going to be growing faster than inflation. Jobs, 220,000 new jobs being created, and a surplus where for the first time in a decade, our revenue is greater than our costs. And that's a lot to put at risk, and none of those things can be taken for granted, and it requires a disciplined and responsible government.
3: And after that, Christopher Luxon urged Morning Report's Ingrid Hipkiss to challenge the opposition's spending plans.
6: You know, Labour, you know, should be held accountable. I think you as the media can hold them to account as well. I think that's really important.
7: Well, we do that every week. Are you worried their cost of living policies...
6: Do you know how they are going to fund pay equity, for example, Ingrid?
7: I don't know off the top of my head how they're going to do that. We're asking the question.
3: Just half an hour earlier, Ingrid Hipkiss co-host John Campbell was quizzing Labour's finance spokesperson Barbara Edmonds on that very thing.
4: These are simple questions, and shouldn't you be ready for them? Wasn't National, wasn't the coalition government always going to play this card?
3: Well, the card John Campbell was talking about there was firmly slapped on the table by Finance Minister Nicola Willis the previous day when she called a news conference to claim that she had done Labour's homework for them and found $18 billion in what she called hidden bills for its policies. And if the goal was to set the Monday morning news agenda, well, that worked. But all that also sparked scrutiny of the political tactics and media management of the government. National had already targeted one of Labour's few policies so far, but also a relatively modest pledge, weekly caps on public transport spending. Labour said that would cost the country $65 million, though economists running the rule over it reckoned the real bill would be bigger. And much, much bigger, according to Transport Minister Simeon Brown, who turned Labour's own figures back on them by multiplying them together. Showing 1.3 million Kiwis saving $1,200 a year actually added up to $1.6 billion, an unexplained gap, he said, of more than $1.5 billion. Now that's huge, but it assumed that everyone who could benefit would get the maximum saving every week, all year, which isn't really feasible. On TVNZ's Breakfast on Monday, the Deputy Prime Minister David Seymour also claimed that Labour's transport policy would make public transport worse.
8: You will get less service, you'll get less frequent, you'll get less reliable, you'll get less clean, and hopefully not, but you could get less security. There'll actually be less people taking public transport under this scheme, because ultimately price matters. Yep, of course price matters, but it's not the only thing that matters when you choose to take public transport.
3: Now, that was a claim headlined in Breakfast's news updates throughout Monday morning, but why that would come to pass from a simple fare cap wasn't at all clear. But then again, neither was the detail on how Labour had done their sums when Barbara Edmonds spoke to TVNZ's Tova O'Brien soon after on Breakfast.
9: Where have you released those full workings? I've just seen that kind of that one-page document that you put out with a map of New Zealand, which didn't have much more else on it.
10: Oh, just to the different media outlets that have asked us. So
9: okay, great. So it is,
10: out. So happy to provide it to you.
9: Perfect. Yep. Thank you very much. That would be wonderful.
3: So all that then left viewers still pretty much in the dark about the finer points of the policy, at the very point that the policy was in the news. And experts and journalists were still trying to work it out in the days that followed this week. Among them, Auckland University transport expert Tim Welsh, who said it felt like a last-minute campaign-oriented promise from Labor, and Herald political editor Thomas Coughlin told the Newsroom Daily podcast The Detail this on Wednesday.
11: But if the system means that all of a sudden you have one bus and you have to put on two buses or a bigger double-decker bus, then all of a sudden the policy starts to cost some real money. And in a funny way, that would be a nice problem to have because it means you could sort of cut money from elsewhere in the system. Maybe you spend less money on road maintenance or new roads. But certainly if the policy is quite successful, then there are some unintended consequences in terms of public transport capacity. And that can get quite expensive quite fast.
3: And Thomas Coughlin also pointed out this policy cost is only a fraction of the National Land Transport Fund for Roading and Transport that's already overpledged by billions in the near future. And he said, politically, that means this.
11: We are probably going to see a bonfire of promised transport projects, which will be kicked out to the never-never, effectively cancelled. And eventually, we're probably going to have to see fuel taxes rise as well. It is a very grim cocktail of broken promises and tax hikes.
3: And that grim cocktail he talked about there is a familiar election year recipe for us now. When Labor was staring down the barrel of defeat in the last election, it piled policies on the bonfire in the run-up. And the National Party, that now warns money doesn't grow on magic trees, has pledged billions to roads of national significance. And we had plenty of dueling accusations about fiscal holes in the last two election campaigns, confusing the voters and tying up the media's time at a crucial time. And even before Nicola Willis went on the offensive last weekend, the Greens claimed last month that failed climate policies had created a $1.4 billion fiscal hole by collapsing carbon auctions and the cash that it was banking on from them. And last weekend, Winston Peters confirmed New Zealand First would campaign on getting out of the Paris Accord, and that could also be costly. As Richard Harman pointed out on his website Politic, our free trade agreement with the EU makes commitments to the agreement legally binding and enforceable, and the free trade agreement with the UK has an environment and climate change chapter with specific provisions on that too. And no one is factoring in the billion-dollar bills for that from 2030, which actually isn't far away now. If only there was a way that all these policy claims could be properly priced for curious citizens. After Nicola Willis went on the attack over those hidden bills last weekend, presenter Melissa Stokes asked TVNZ reporter Jason Walls this on One News.
12: There has been talk before in the past about doing costings independently. Could that still happen?
13: Well, that was raised with Nicola Willis today, and I'm going to quote what she said. She said, as National Party finance spokesperson, I think there would be merit in a light-touch independent policy costings unit.
3: But not everyone evidently sees that merit.
13: However, what Nicola Willis said today was that she couldn't get an agreement with the coalition partners. And what that means is New Zealand First, I've talked to them, they're not keen. Axe David Seymour, I've been on the phone with him, and he said that he's not keen on this as well, and meaning that they essentially don't have the numbers around the cabinet table for this one.
3: Back in October 2024, Treasury first briefed Nicola Willis on an independent outfit to evaluate parties' proposals, and she said she hoped to have that entity in place in time for this year's election. A year ago, Labor leader Chris Hipkins offered Labor support after ACT and New Zealand First blocked the idea at the cabinet table, and the Prime Minister turned down that cooperation, prompting Thomas Coughlin at the Herald to predict another election dominated by allegations of fiscal holes, and here we are in 2026. Last Wednesday, the idea of a costings unit, though, was still being aired in the media.
14: Political parties are fighting over the cost of each other's promises, which I do think, to a certain extent, leaves voters guessing about whose numbers are right, instead of having an informed debate on the merits of the policy. This wastes a heck of a lot of time as we're all debating each other's numbers and not the actual guts of what it is that we're trying to do for the country.
3: That was Green co-leader Chloe Swarbrick on the News Talk ZB Drive show. And soon after that, New Zealand Herald senior correspondent Katie Bradford also backed a costings unit.
15: In office is a good idea to take some of the heat out of this argument in the sense that then we could actually focus on the policies
16: but
15: themselves.
16: But we're not going to, Katie,
15: talk
16: we're
15: about
16: to argue about the office.
15: I've been looking at the Australian Parliamentary Budget Office and how it works, including who's actually the people on there who do go and look at these calculations and make these decisions. And there are economists from all across the political spectrum. I saw there was a journalist on there, which I thought was a terrible idea because we're all terrible at numbers. I wouldn't put a journalist on a looking at this.
3: Bit of a drive-by there on journalists' numeracy, but the point stands. The media could help clear up confusion from claims and counterclaims of political parties if such a unit existed. And on the Herald's own daily podcast, The Front Page, Katie Bradford also said this.
15: Voters and journalists and commentators and everyone to actually focus more on the actual policy than on the costings, right? Because what are we talking about with Labor's transport policy? We're talking about the costings. Yeah. We're not talking about the actual policy.
3: But it is all a moot point if the government's parties don't want one and the two main parties say they can't agree with each other. Or can they? Morning Report's weekly political panel earlier on Wednesday began this way.
7: Nicola, do you still support an independent costing agency?
16: Yes, I do. The model that I've proposed is a very light touch one that would use existing resources within the public service to help parties cost their policies in the months leading up to an election.
3: Well, that sounds promising, and even more so when Labor's deputy leader Carmel Cipollone responded this way.
17: It's unfortunate that ACT and New Zealand First have managed to block that from happening in some way, so we do support it. We actually also have a members' bill in the ballot at the moment that would allow us to do it. So I strongly support Nicola Willis.
3: Well, that sounds like common ground. Progress at last. Or not.
16: Unfortunately, Ingrid, the bill that Carmel's reporting to proposes a bigger than Ben Hur solution, so an entire new institution which would be employing many more public servants and a parallel bureaucracy to the one that we already have. The proposal I put forward to Cabinet was a much more light-touch approach using existing resources within the public service in election year. And Carmel's right, that didn't earn the support of my coalition colleagues in New Zealand First and ACT. But unfortunately, I think the Greens and Labor Party proposal goes far too far, would be very costly to the taxpayer.
3: Oh dear. So, fittingly perhaps, a costings unit that they acknowledge would be in the national interest and that of the media won't happen because of quibbles about the cost. Ironically, all that quibbling played out during scrutiny week in Parliament, the post-budget exercise where ministers go before select committees to be grilled about how money will be spent in their portfolios. And among the first to face the music on Monday was the Minister of Media and Communications, Paul Goldsmith. And he was happy to say there'd be some savings from scrapping an agency that ran the rule over the media. And that made the news on News Talk ZB.
18: Media Minister Paul Goldsmith says axing the Broadcasting Standards Authority will bring modest savings. Goldsmith has told a Scrutiny Week hearing officially disestablishing it could free up some resources.
19: The BSA is not a huge department, it's about $1 million a year.
3: As we've heard before on Media Watch, National's coalition partners are fully in favour of axing the Broadcasting Standards Authority, not so much for financial reasons, but because they reckon it restricts freedom of expression, though the BSA itself, of course, claims it actually protects broadcasters' freedom of expression by rejecting complaints that could unreasonably constrain them. And the BSA is also important in election campaigns, running a fast-track service to ensure that objections to misleading broadcasts that could be politically significant are considered in time. But Paul Goldsmith told the Social Services and Community Committee last Monday, scrapping the BSA would be a rare win for fiscal restraint.
19: There is an opportunity to say, well, actually, we no longer need to do that anymore, and we can live without it. And so that's what we've done there.
3: But does living without the BSA mean no standards watchdog at all for the media? Well, when asked, Paul Goldsmith said that media who want to abide by standards could voluntarily join the Media Council, which currently considers complaints about non-broadcast media.
19: And then there'll be some people who won't want to do that, and then they'll have to explain to their viewers or their listeners why not.
3: But as the Broadcasting Standards Authority Chief Executive Stacey Wood pointed out in an opinion piece for Stuff last week, if a new radio station then starts up and calls itself Extremism 24/7 with a breakfast show called The Racist Hour, should we just tell people to turn it off? Well, seems so, judging by this from the Media Minister on Monday.
19: But now you've got this whole new world of TikTok and YouTube and podcasts and all sorts of things. Now we can try and regulate every iteration of that. Down to every TikToker, or we can realise that actually maybe the world's changed quite substantially. And if they don't like it, probably the best solution is to turn it off and listen to something else.
3: Paul Goldsmith also said at Scrutiny Week he's not minded to progress the bill that he himself introduced, modelled on Australian law, that backs up a system obliging the big tech platforms to pay news media for their journalism, and getting the name of his own bill wrong in the process.
19: But in terms of the fair digital so-called marketing bill, that's still on the books, but is not being progressed with at the moment. But, you know, we're watching how it unfolds in Australia.
3: While we've been watching what happens in Australia, they're onto their third version of that legislation over there after 6 years, and they now have a bargaining code that's also expanded to include AI. The minister is, however, considering an intervention like a levy or local content quota for big overseas streaming services, something else that's already been in play since this year in Australia. And while it was out of scope for the Scrutiny Week committee, Paul Goldsmith's government isn't applying the same just-turn-it-off response to explicit deepfakes, and it's also signalled it will legislate to restrict social media access for under-16-year-olds, also already enacted across the Tasman. Now, coincidentally, the very same day as that Scrutiny Week hearing, the UK's Prime Minister Sir Keir Starmer announced that the UK would bring in a social media ban for under-16s there. And one of the supporters of that in the UK was a familiar media figure, Joe Frost, better known as Super Nanny, star of the reality TV show All About Parenting, which was on in prime time here a few years back. And when she talked to Jack Tame on News Talk ZB last weekend, she asked him this.
20: Has your government made the decision yet?
21: No, they've flagged it. But we've got an election coming up, and I would be very surprised if these weren't central parts of the election campaign.
20: I do hope so. You know, this is government that get to protect our children by law.
21: Yeah.
20: I don't know if I can say this on air, but they don't give a shit about your kids.
21: Yeah.
3: Now, that's not language you would expect to hear from Super Nanny herself. I took a look at that last Wednesday on this week's Midweek Media Watch, our weekly catch-up with Emil Donovan on nights on RNZ National. And also on Midweek Media Watch, we talked about news that startled the media this week, lobbyist and pundit Matthew Hooton's appointment as the incoming editor of Wellington-based daily The Post. Though part of the thinking of that appointment is the strategy of the publisher Stuff to make The Post a masthead that's much more focused on national issues and politics rather than local news in and around the capital. And that mission of serving a local audience while also attracting subscribers and readers nationwide is also front of mind for the new publisher of a title synonymous with Auckland, Metro Magazine. Back in 2020, most major magazines in this country were published by the giant German company Bauer Media. But when COVID hit, business ground to a halt, and Bauer, shockingly, pulled the plug on the entire business, effective immediately. There was no warning for the lockdown staff, who were told en masse via Zoom. And among them was Simon Farrell-Green, who was then working for the magazine Home, a glossy title all about architecture, design, decor, and houses. With partner Hannah Kidd, he then founded his own title Here, which is still going strong. Now, previously, Simon had been the food editor for Metro. But after Bauer bailed out in 2020, Metro was sold and revived under new ownership, and then sold again in 2023 to a company called Still, with an unusual business plan of acquiring 100 different Kiwi companies. Its most recent acquisitions were a landscaping company and a candle maker. And late last year, Still announced that it had shed the entire staff of Metro and paused its publication. But then last week, Simon Farrell-Green announced that he had acquired Metro and that he plans to put it back into print this year, with long-form journalism in the mix along with the customary guides to life in the big smoke. We'll make you cry, we'll make you laugh, then tell you where to eat, he promised. But it's a bold call, launching a glossy magazine in a recession. So I asked Simon, what's the plan?
22: There's a kind of a utility to the magazine, which I really love. That is where those, you know, restaurant guides and cheap eats guides and bits and pieces come to. It's like the map to the city. So it's about the columnists that you bring in and the perspectives that they bring in. And then it's really about just telling really good stories. So great profiles, essays. You know, we might even make you a bit angry sometimes, and I think that's a really good thing for us to do.
3: Well, that also is part of Metro's legacy and its foundation. But, you know, specifically mentioned long-form journalism.
22: Mm.
3: And, I mean, you think of, you know, real headline-making stuff from times past, like the Unfortunate Experiment article and others that have really made a mark, gone down in history, changed things. Is that the sort of ambition you have, as well as, because I guess your own background is more in the, you know, food design and style?
22: I've also sort of chased drug dealers through Epsom back in the old days, so I do kind of reference.
3: Did
22: to
3: you
22: the,
3: catch
22: the,
3: them?
22: No. Oh. The the whole kind of Unfortunate Experiment reference, I think, is really interesting. That is the stuff that people remember, but it's not what the magazine did day to day. We used to sit around on Metro when I was a staff writer, and we would read the news and go, well, that story wasn't very well told, you know. I mean, I remember I did a story years ago which was about, I don't know if you remember, the rubbish pile in Penrose where all of Auckland's recycling was going, and it wasn't getting recycled and it was just getting stacked up and stacked up and stacked up. Didn't get much traction, and then I actually spent like 6 weeks digging into this thing and found what the actual guts of this thing was, and it was like a tiny little fraction that led to a kind of a chronic problem in the way that New Zealand recycling works and still works. It's those sorts of pieces, I think, that are really, really strong as something where there's a bigger story to be told. That to me is more what we talk about when we talk about long form journalism.
3: Well, when you, I mean, you launched a magazine of your own here, but partly because the previous one you worked for, Home, was, well, effectively closed down, I suppose, in, you know, the great 2020 Dale Media drama. I mean, was it tempting to launch a new title? You must have there must have been something about that Metro legacy that you wanted to revive rather than, you know, create something new and in your own image?
22: When we launched here, it was the right thing to do was to launch a new one. I'd been made redundant out of the whole Bauer thing, and we really just wanted to get going. And just that felt like the right thing to do, and to start from scratch, from that sort of scorched earth post Bauer media landscape, and it's always given us a sense of spirit and of kind of not having an inheritance, which has been wonderful. Doing a new one 6 years ago felt like the really lovely thing to be able to do now was to take something that had been paused and try and revive it and find a new life for it. That just felt like the right thing to do. And then the other side to it, I guess, is with the fact that Metro is on pause, it doesn't have any staff. There is an archive and, I guess, a sense of history. And as it stands right now, there's nothing in print or being commissioned. So it is kind of like a startup of a heritage brand, if you know what I mean. The reason magazines have survived and I think will continue to thrive is that they are very personal things, quite slow. And in our world of, you know, scroll and churn and flick and all of the kind of soup of social media, and now the kind of, you know, the kind of massive secondary disruption of AI, magazines, I think, are seeing, well, not I think, I know, are seeing kind of a resurgence. And they're seeing that resurgence because of that very personal, very intimate relationship with an editor and their team. I certainly won't be going back to 1987 to look at what Warwick did then and copy it. So no, I did read that and I kind of laughed in it. You just kind of, I mean, for as long as I've been around Metro, people have gone, oh, it's not like it was when Warwick did it. And it's like, well, no, of course it's not. You know, it's 2026 now, and it was 2002 when I worked for Nicola Leggett, and it was 2012 when I was a columnist for Simon Wilson. I mean, those are all fine journalists who made a magazine that felt right to them for the times, and when you look back over them, they stand up. You know, when you look at America, there's something like 7 or 8 titles that had been not in print have come back into print. So, and mixtures of new ones and legacy ones. So like Playboy is back in print for the first time, and whether that's a good thing or a bad thing. Savor, which is like an amazing old print food magazine, and it's had a really interesting journey of similar sort of in a way to Metro, of part of a big group, got bought out by another group, then they went digital only for a while, that didn't work, and now the editor, backed by a bunch of investors, has bought the title and brought it back into print. So there's this kind of global pull back to print because of all of the things that are lovely about it. And so we kind of look at it internationally and feel, I guess, you know, broadly optimistic about this industry and the point of doing it and why we're still in it. Bauer Media literally owned 20 of the most important print magazine titles in this country. So for an owner to, for their own reasons, put all those titles either to sleep or on the market, well, it's given an impression that the industry is kind of fundamentally flawed. But what's happening internationally is independently owned magazines are doing well. A lot of advertisers are finding social media is really difficult to get traction on now because the algorithm is almost kind of intended to confuse and distract you rather than give you the things you want.
3: Yeah, if we look at the Metro editions, the quarterly ones under the previous management and ownership, really big editions, like 170, 200 pages, and loads of full-colour ads for reasonable big brands, and yet they weren't able to keep it going.
22: I can't speak to that because I wasn't there, but it's certainly not a deeply compromised or failing business model. It's kind of a basic business model in a way, right? Like, you've got people that are interested in what's going on, and you've got people that need to sell them things, and they all meet in the middle on this quite lovely thing. None of that's really changed. So, you know, the Christchurch thing, I guess, is an example of, you know, that sort of local stuff. People care about what's going on around them, and there's some businesses that want to find them.
3: But are you launching at a tough time? You would say, looking at it from the outside, that a magazine with a reasonable cover price on it would be definitely discretionary spending at a time when people are being more and more discretionary about what they spend.
22: What do they say about lipstick? Lipstick sales go up in a recession. Sort of magazines are feel a little bit similar. I don't see that as a reason for not giving something a crack when you believe in it.
3: Another thing that's been in the news this week, The Post, a newspaper and website here in Wellington, appointing Matthew Hooton, you're not a citizen of Wellington, to edit it. They're trying to create a kind of national profile title of The Post, dealing with politics and national issues and not being kind of the daily paper of Wellington and the Wellington region. You know, you might be able to strike a balance there between being a magazine of and about Auckland and Aucklanders, but one that'll have stuff in it that people around the country would want to read.
22: That's not our intent. If there's a secondary market there, then great. We're quite comfortable with the idea that we are talking to people who are interested in Auckland.
3: This bid by The Post to become a kind of almost a national title, something anyone around the country could subscribe to for coverage of national issues, does it feel to you like you might go there as an Aucklander for that sort of stuff, or do you still feel like The Herald is the place you would go as an Aucklander who reads news about both national and local stuff?
22: I mean, I subscribe to both anyway. I guess nominally you would say The Post traditionally might have offered a more kind of, you know, liberal counterpoint to that, but then it's hard to see that would go with Matthew Hooton at the helm. So I don't know. I was going to ask him to be a columnist in Metro. I'm a bit annoyed he got that gig.
3: Well, he was in the last edition, wasn't he?
22: Right, he's done up it to for years, and then I saw that, and I was like, oh, what? I'm going to find a new political commentator.
3: Mm. Well, seeing as you raise it, then just wondering who will we be able to read? Do you think in the new Metro?
22: Oh, we're going to announce. We've got a lot of work to do on all that. We'll announce all that later.
3: Have you got a target for when it might be back on the
22: field? We are looking at November of this year.
3: And Simon, at the risk of being all a bit in-house here, almost literally, you're the first of our guests on the program who's popped into our new premises in Auckland.
22: Yeah, it's very flash. I'm sitting in a half-finished recording studio.
3: But you've been in our old building in Auckland several times. Now, this new one, I mean, as an expert in design, style and architecture and interiors and all of that, what do you make of the offering that people
22: see? I think it looks very nice. I'm enjoying the purple, sort of deep purple maroon panelling. That seems very on trend. The table is actually the same table as I sat at last time I did an interview, so there's some good use of taxpayer funding there. And I note the picture of Catherine Ryan is the same from the last time I did.
3: But broadly speaking, looks like decent feng shui?
22: Looks good. Looks good from what I've seen here, so that feels appropriate. Oh, is that you or me?
3: And the fire alarm works. I think that's you.
22: The fire alarm works.
3: Oh, good job we got to the end. and so we can exclusively reveal, can't we, Simon, that the fire alarms work in the new premises. That was Simon Farrell Green, the new publisher of Metro, the magazine launched as a monthly back in 1981 and which re-emerged after the demise of Bauer Media in New Zealand in COVID-era 2020. And we heard there, that was the spark for Simon to launch the architecture and design magazine here, which is still here. And now he plans to revive Metro as a magazine for Auckland later this year, coming out every 2 months. And Simon was also Media Watch's first guest at RNZ's new headquarters in the TVNZ building in Auckland, which was opened by the Media Minister, Paul Goldsmith, last Friday. And as you heard there, it's still a work in progress, though Simon says the colours are good. And as we also heard there, the fire alarms work. That's all for this week. I'll be back again with Midweek Media Watch next Wednesday at about 8:30 on Nights with Emile Donovan. And then we'll be back again with Media Watch at the same time next weekend here on RNZ National.
0: And I can reassure you, no emergency to be concerned about. Media Watch was presented and produced by Colin Peacock. Thank you, Colin. And that program also available on the Media Watch page of RNZ's website, rnz.co.nz. 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This is RNZ National and the All Night program on a Tuesday morning, right through until 5 o'clock after 5. First up with Nathan Rariri. And a text came through while Media Watch is on from Jimmy. Top of the morning to you, Jimmy. I'm very well indeed, thank you. And you say, gee, there's a lot to like about the new All Blacks coaches and team. Have to agree. And kudos to the mighty Hurricanes from Jimmy this morning. What a game that was. Well, on the way very shortly, this morning's overnight te reo phrase. But back to the music after midnight. And this is one of Rod Stewart's biggest hits. I don't want to talk about it.

There goes a man who's loving the World Cup football, except Scotland's loss the other day. Rod Stewart, I don't want to talk about it, he said. It's a 9 away from 1, and the latest in RNZ news, sport and weather. And my overnight te reo phrase this morning backs up my overnight quote earlier on the subject of maintaining calmness. It is, noho marino whakamate. I'll try that again. Noho marino whakamate. It means stay deadly calm. I have got some history, Kiwi history for you very soon, but right now, a song that came out in 1961 for the late Patsy Cline.

written by Willie Nelson, and it's regarded as Patsy Cline's signature song. Crazy, wonderful stuff. Six away from one now. Kiwi history from the 23rd of June, yes, that's today. Back in 1961, the Antarctic Treaty came into force. As claimant to the Ross Dependency, New Zealand took part in a 1959 conference in Washington, D.C. about the political and international status of Antarctica. The resulting Antarctic Treaty, covering all land and ice shelves south of latitude 60 degrees south, was agreed to by the 12 participating states. In 2023, there were 56 parties to the treaty. In the midst of the Cold War, the treaty declared that Antarctica shall continue forever to be used exclusively for peaceful purposes and shall not become the scene or object of international discord. Military activity was outlawed and nuclear explosions and the disposal of radioactive waste were prohibited. So Antarctica effectively became the world's first nuclear-free zone. Fantastic. Now, taking us to the news in about 5 minutes at 1 o'clock, it's a Wellington trio featuring Daniel and Christopher Yeebsley along with Paul Hoskin. They call themselves Twin Set. And this is Journey to Jupiter.

0: RNZ News at 1 o'clock. Tēnā koutou, I'm Peter McElwain. The British Prime Minister, Sir Keir Starmer, has resigned after weeks of intense pressure to do so. He says he has asked the National Executive Committee of the Labour Party to set out a timetable for a leadership contest, and the nominations will open on July the 9th. A media scrum has formed at London's Euston train station, where Mr. Starmer's presumed successor, Andy Burnham, has just arrived. The former mayor of Manchester recently won a by-election in Makerfield, in turn making him eligible for the Labour Party leadership and thus the premiership, and he's due to be sworn in as an MP this morning. The BBC's Mark Lowen is at London Euston.
1: Well, it is a huge scramble here, as you would expect. I mean, there must be about probably 50 or so journalists who have gathered here, crew, camera crews, microphones, everyone being kind of marshalled by the station staff, who have said that there are going to be about 400 passengers trying to get through this corridor. So they're trying to keep us in order and trying to keep a bit of an open corridor for the passengers to come out. But they know that there's little chance of being able to control the microphones and the cameras, such as the scrutiny now of the most famous passenger on the 1054 from Manchester Piccadilly.
0: Whoever replaces Keir Starmer will become Britain's seventh Prime Minister since the Brexit vote to leave the European Union, which took place 10 years ago this week. It's the highest level of turnover in nearly two centuries and could have ripple effects in the countries that make up the United Kingdom, such as Northern Ireland, as the BBC's Chris Page reports.
2: We've had reaction from Michelle O'Neill of Sinn Féin, who's the first Irish nationalist to hold the position of Northern Ireland First Minister, and she has said the departure of Sir Keir Starmer underscores the chaos of Westminster and, as she puts it, our future is better served by breaking our links with Britain. She said successive London administrations have cut our public services, weakened our economy, meaning the Northern Ireland economy, leaving ordinary people struggling to make ends meet while a small elite grows ever wealthier. And she said a hugely different approach would be needed from the next Prime Minister.

0: investigation ceased. Superintendent Lynch says the police are unable to provide further comment at this time. Court documents seen by RNZ say a man in his 60s is accused of recklessly breaching a sanction by supplying a company with goods destined for Russia. A business leader is happy to see multiple political parties supporting making KiwiSaver compulsory from birth. National at the weekend announced its election policy to enrol babies in the retirement savings scheme at birth and to extend employer contributions to people over 65 who are still working. The ACT Party is in support and New Zealand First has a similar policy of its own. A former chief executive of both Fonterra and Mercury, Fraser Winneray, told RNZ a cross-party consensus is needed.
1: I think between NZ First, National and Labour, they've got that. So I'm excited that the architecture of a comprehensive reset seems to be getting ownership claimed by multiple parties.
0: And Fraser Winneray says there's been at least 30 tweaks to KiwiSaver in its 20 years. He says sticking with these changes will build long-term durability. The police say a hunter who died near Oturotu Lake Heron in Canterbury on Sunday was in a quad bike crash. Emergency services were called to an area near Mount Arrowsmith that morning. The hunter's body has been recovered. To sport, the All Whites have been beaten by Egypt 3-1 in their second World Cup match at BC Place, Vancouver. An early goal to Finn Sermon gave New Zealand fans belief until Egypt netted three unanswered goals, including a goal and an assist for superstar Mo Salah, to leave the All Whites needing a win in their final match to have any hope of progressing. That final match comes against Belgium on Saturday. And on Monday, Switzerland's government formally backed a bid to host the Olympic and Paralympic Winter Games in 2038, clearing another hurdle for the Games to return to the Alpine country for the first time since 1948. That's the news.
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0: Yes, the Met Service short forecast for you, valid until midnight tonight. Northland can expect isolated showers from afternoon, turning to rain this evening and possibly heavy and thundery about the northern coast overnight. Auckland to Taranaki, cloud increasing, and a few showers in Auckland spreading elsewhere this afternoon. Coromandel and Bay of Plenty, including the central high country, mostly cloudy with occasional rain for Coromandel, possibly heavy and spreading elsewhere from this morning. Gisborne to Wairarapa, also Whanganui to Wellington, mainly fine with a few showers north of Tolaga Bay, then cloud increasing everywhere this afternoon with a possible late shower. Nelson to Westland, cloudy periods, and a few showers about and south of Grey, gradually spreading elsewhere. For Marlborough to Southland, except Stewart Island, fine with early frosts and fog patches persisting in central Otago, late high cloud. Fiordland and Stewart Island, showers today, turning to rain later on, and today for the Chatham Islands, cloudy periods. This is RNZ National. It's now 6 minutes past one. You're tuned in to the All Night Programme with me, Peter McElwain, keeping your company through until five. It's good to be with you. I've got a good news story on the way soon, and then at around 1:15, Inside Science. And in some countries, under-16s will soon be banned from major social media apps. But what evidence do we have for this ban, and what research is still needed? I've received an ode from Sarah, which I'll share with you very shortly after this one, in fact, from a singer-songwriter out of the state of Alabama. His name is Jason Isbell, and from his 2013 album, Southeastern, this is Cover Me Up.

He's known for his heartfelt, street-smart solo recordings. Jason Isbell, formerly with the 400 Unit, and was a member of the Drive-By Truckers. That was Cover Me Up. As promised, a new ode has arrived from Sarah this morning. Hello, Sarah. Thank you so much. Here it is. I sing of silences as golden as the stars of the universe, shining upon us, whilst choirs of angels are conducted by Barrowboyne. That's from Sarah with love to all children this morning. And another text in saying, good morning. I was wondering if I could get information on a lady in her 80s knitting teddy bears and leaving them in parks for kids to find and keep. I think she's Polish, writes our listener, and name is Nicole, with question mark, and has an exhibition on. If you do know, text 2101. I can pass it on via the All Night program. To my regular good news story now. And British startup Bactery says its battery, powered by bacteria, uses nature's microbes to generate an unending trickle of power. And by stringing the prototypes together, they can generate a stream. Bactery founder and CEO Jakub Dzikolowski says the device complements standard renewable systems like solar, especially because it draws power even when the sun isn't shining. Jakub told Reuters News in a video about how it works. In the labs, we have six times more powerful systems. The end goal is to get to 4 watts per cubic meter. The device is designed to be maintenance-free and have a 30-year lifespan. And Jakub said you can scale the devices bigger and have them installed fully underground. Then you can take an average-sized garden, and all of a sudden, you can offset most of your household electricity bills with your garden all year round. Wouldn't that be handy? And that's my good news story this morning. Yeah, Inside Science on the way after this one from New Zealand singer-songwriter Vic Runga from her 2005 album Birds. This is called Say After Me.

0: Dick Runga, Say After Me. Alrighty then, it is now 18 past one on a Tuesday morning here at RNZ National. It's the All Night Programme. Got a couple of memories on the way before 2 o'clock this morning, but now from the BBC, it's Inside Science.
1: The thing about football, said the author Terry Pratchett, the important thing about football is that it is not just about football. Here at Inside Science, we agree. Don't worry, this is still a safe space, a World Cup exclusion zone, just about. For the next half hour, we have no interest here in Harry Kane's left foot, Ronaldinho's right foot, Zidane's forehead, or whatever body part is pertinent to whatever other footballer is famously good at doing ball-related things with it. But that doesn't mean we aren't into the footy. When the world gets together to watch those feet and balls and foreheads, to cheer, commiserate, celebrate, that means only one thing. Statistical power. Psychology studies at scale. Science. From the epidemiology of population scale sleeplessness to the optimal game theoretical strategies in shootouts and beyond, what can we learn from football? That new segment comes later. And with it is Kit Yates, maths prof and football fan, who will be our boot boy as we choose a World Cup squad of science. Hi, Kit.
2: Hi, Tom. Thanks for that.
1: First, though, this will be the last World Cup where teens in Britain can follow the games on social media. This week, the UK government announced under-16s would soon be banned. And the kids, well, they're not all right with that, and they have questions.
3: I would like to know why they chose under-16s and not, like, under-14s or under-17s.
4: Are you sure the ban will really work?
1: As Britain follows Australia in banning teens on social media, it is, said one politician, a defining moment. It is, said one teen, a waste of time. They look forward, they said, to a future staring at a wall. How do we decide who is right? We spoke to Professor Amy Auburn, Programme Lead of the Digital Mental Health Group at the University of Cambridge, and Dr. Catherine Sebastian, Head of Evidence at Wellcome. But first, we asked a group of Year 9 students at Clifton High School in Bristol what questions they have about the ban.
3: How long did it take for the scientists to come to the conclusion that these apps needed to be banned?
5: What's the thought process behind banning, like, communication? Because a lot of people, like, talk to people using Snapchat and stuff like that.
6: I'm wondering if once people reach the age of 16, they might go on it even more, because it's like the forbidden thing they're now allowed to have access to.
4: How did the scientists come to a conclusion that, like, that specific app is, like, not safe for young people?
7: Is it purely based on mental health and addiction, or is there a different factor?
3: Does social media have a different impact on our brain to adults?
8: My parents say I'm addicted. Will I go through withdrawal?
9: Do the scientists think that children's brains are developing differently to how their parents' brains did when they were kids?
4: Do you think the way that we'll interact with one another change?
1: Amy and Kat, welcome. Amy, there's lots of fascinating questions asked there by those students, but I think the biggest question of all is, what's the evidence so far?
10: I think there's different ways to look at evidence in this space. Naturally, technology is really fast-moving and companies don't provide a lot of access to data or resources to test the impacts and the safety. So I think evidence is evolving. We have pretty good evidence that it has harmed individual young people, right? Coroners have found that some young people have died partially because of what content they've been exposed to on social media. Individual harm of severe harm is enough to cause major policy change. In those studies with young adults, we do see that there's much better evidence of reduction in social media use leading to improvements in well-being. While abstinence from social media completely, the evidence is still much more mixed and difficult to interpret.
1: What about wider population correlations? I mean, how much of this is, I know scientists are incredibly wary about things like causality, but how much of this is simply looking at two graphs, one of which is social media use and the other is teen mental health?
10: Yes, you're right. We've seen teen mental health decline from the time that social media or smartphones were released. Naturally, there was a similar time, there was an economic crash. There's been a lot of other changes going on and there's been a lot of debate what they say or what not. We wouldn't expect evidence to be great, just given the lack of the raw materials for proper science to be done. And so I think it's critical for us not to just talk about is there evidence or is there not, but what are the risks of different options? What's the risk of saying there potentially isn't an impact when in 5 years we find out that there has been. And I think that helps policymakers make those judgments. I think in this space, there'll always have to be gambles, policy gambles, based on the best evidence available.
1: And you're currently involved in efforts to get evidence. Talk us through what you're doing.
10: We are running a world-first trial up in Bradford where thousands of school children will be randomized in whole school year groups to either just use social media as they did before or to be given a curfew on their social media use and a reduction. And that will happen in the fall. And the plan was that in early 2027, we could then give some of that really important causal evidence or leading onto that causal evidence around whether social media might be impacting young people and how that intervention works.
1: So a randomized control trial, that's rather than making a big population difference where you don't know whether teen mental health has changed because of the financial crash in 2008 or the iPhone in 2008, you can say it is this thing. Will you be able to get an answer before they're all banned from using social media?
10: So we will do it all in the autumn and be done by December.
1: Kat, you're at the Wellcome and you're involved in trying to get evidence. What's your take on this? What is Wellcome hoping to now get from the UK ban and from what's going on now?
11: Yeah, so Wellcome's one of the largest global funders of mental health research, and the digital world is a massive part of everyday life for young people. So we actually got involved in this space, funding the trial that Amy talked about, because we really wanted to move the evidence beyond the associational evidence that you've discussed, whereby it's very hard to know whether social media is actually causal for mental health problems, and really try and unpick whether social media restriction is something that could actually help young people.
1: And how do you do that? Because we're once again in a situation where something's happening in the whole population all at once, along with a load of other things that are unrelated that are happening in the population all at once. So how do you possibly get data where you can tell the rest of the world, yes, this works, or no, it turns out it makes people's lives even worse?
11: Yeah, it's a really good question. And I think that's why there's still tremendous value in studies like the IRL trial, which are the gold standard randomized control trial and have a control condition. So you can have that comparison. Once a ban comes in for the UK as a whole, you won't be able to have that nice control design. But there are other methods that you can use to try and infer what the effects of the ban might be. For example, we might fund cohort studies which follow up thousands of young people over time. Many of them have got decades worth of data from young people, often from birth, and we would fund them to collect baseline mental health measures before the ban is implemented and then follow up young people over time. And then it's not ideal for causality because there isn't a control condition, but you can use modelling techniques to control for variables and look at pathways to understand not only if the ban is effective, but if so, why that might be. So you can look at variables that might be of interest to mental health, like sleep. So for example, is the ban on social media meaning that young people are sleeping more? Are they interacting with their friends more? So for us, it's really important that we understand, is the ban effective? Is it acting as it's intended? Are there in fact any unintended consequences that are harmful to young people? But also, if it is effective, what are the mechanisms or pathways by which it might be having an effect?
1: What are the sort of outcome variables that we'd like to look at? Because mental health isn't one thing, and it might not be the same thing for different groups of people.
10: Well, I think the first thing is to think about what outcome variables really matter. And I think here the ban is really marketed in a way as a silver bullet for a lot of different issues. So we're talking about mental health and well-being, but there's arguments around educational outcomes, bullying, health, eye health, sleep. And so the first bit is actually thinking about what does success look like. I don't know, Kat, if you want to discuss different populations as well.
11: Yeah, it's really important to understand not just the average effect, but as you say, Tom, there might be minorities where there's a particular impact. So we're interested in studying, for example, young people who are already experiencing mental health problems. Is the effect different for those young people? Young people living in urban versus rural environments, for example, those in isolated communities might feel particularly affected by the ban. We're interested in minoritized groups such as those from LGBTQ plus populations, because we know that young people from those groups might use social media for social support in particular. And so I think, as well as the quantitative measures that we might look at, so questionnaire measures of mental health or measures of what people are doing on their screens at any given moment, we also want to look at the qualitative data from young people and find out how the ban is affecting them in their own words.
1: At the beginning of this, we heard a whole bunch of questions from teenagers who are about to be banned from social media. I think we've answered a few of them, but by no means all of them, or come even close. Do you want the same answers? Do you have the same answers? What did you make of them?
11: I mean, I think a theme that came through really clearly, if social media is being taken away, how will that affect them? There was a really interesting question about, is it really addictive? Will I experience withdrawal symptoms? I think there's also a really interesting piece to be done around what young people will be doing with their time instead. I think from what I've heard, the perception that with a social media ban, something might be being taken away, what is going to be put in its place. Amy talked earlier about a cultural shift. What does that actually mean? So yeah, a lot of questions. Also, why the age of 16 has been chosen? I think that's a really interesting question. I think any age that would be chosen would be to some extent arbitrary. In the UK, it's 16. I believe in France, it's 15. So to some extent, the choice is a social one as much as a scientific one. I think to the extent that we do have evidence, we know that the adolescent brain is still developing. These are formative years, that young people are particularly susceptible to mental health problems, with half of mental health problems emerging by the age of 18. And so I imagine that this underpins some of the decision to choose 16, but I would by no means say that this is 100% a scientific decision. It's a social one as well.
1: Thanks both.
11: Thank you.
1: Kit, you know about stats. You also, I think, know about having children. Where do you stand on the stats of mental health and social media and everything else?
2: I mean, personally, I struggle with social media a bit myself. I find seeing the best bits of other people's lives, you know, as if it was always their life, is a bit difficult. I have a 13-year-old and an 11-year-old, and yeah, we've made a conscious choice not to let them use social media, and I think maybe the social media ban will make that choice easier for other parents.
1: You're listening to Inside Science from the BBC World Service. Tell us what science you think we should be investigating. Our email address is insidescience@bbc.co.uk. Now over to Roland Pease, who has been investigating the latest international science with a brief leap back in time.
12: Today's story concerns what could be the first evidence of a disease outbreak yet found in prehistory. It concerns plague, Yersinia pestis, made famous by the medieval Black Death, but here spreading 5,500 years ago in mobile hunter-gatherer groups, not in settled urban or farming populations. The story starts, archaeogeneticist Rory McLeod told me, with puzzling graves near Lake Baikal in eastern Siberia.
13: There was one particular site which had very high excess of dead children. And as well as that, the radiocarbon datings showed that these deaths took place over an extremely short time period. Pretty much everybody seems to have died at the same time. But there was no clear explanation for what could have caused this mass mortality. There was no evidence for violence. There was no evidence for skeletal trauma. So for a long time, they really couldn't explain what had happened, and were very interested in the possibility that ancient DNA might be able to shed some light on this.
12: And so the idea there being that by looking at the DNA, you would find not just who they were, but you'd find if they'd been suffering any infection.
13: Yeah, I don't think infectious disease was really something that immediately occurred to us. So ancient DNA would potentially provide more insight into the identity of these individuals in terms of their ancestries, if these were an external group from the rest of the Baikal hunter-gatherers, for instance. So we studied the remains of 46 individuals in these Baikal plague strains, and we do see a lot of biological relatedness. And so you see lots of cases of siblings being buried together in shared graves, parents being buried close by their offspring at the large site of Ushtida 1, where we have this single dramatic, catastrophic mass death event. You see quite a lot of shared graves in particular.
12: But in the event, you found out a lot more than that.
13: Yes. So what was kind of extraordinary was that we found that really plague seems to have been the cause of death for everybody here. And the reason why we didn't expect this result at all is because this flies against the expectations in our understanding of disease epidemiology for really devastating impacts of disease outbreaks upon communities.
12: But I have spoken to people in the past that plague has been known, maybe not this far back, but, you know, thousands of years ago. So plague has been recorded from around the world.
13: Yes. So we are well aware of plague strains having occurred in late Neolithic Europe until around about 5,200, 5,300 years ago, or the oldest examples from Europe. There's one individual that's dated between 5,300 and 5,000 years ago. But this is the first instance that we have of really prehistoric plague from outside of Europe, and it's also by far the oldest. And what's kind of really exciting about these outbreaks are that they show definitively that these plague strains were deadly.
12: And where do you think the plague came from? I have heard of other work that says that marmots may have been the original source.
13: Yeah, so marmots have kind of long been guessed to be potentially the natural reservoir of plague. And marmots are the kind of primary risk animal for plague today if you're in Central Asia. You see lots of news reports, unfortunately, of horse herders, for instance, eating a marmot that's undercooked, for instance, and unfortunately then becoming infected and dying of plague.
12: And would it just be repeated infection, or do you think that this was human-to-human transmission?
13: So we think that the evidence that we have is more consistent with human-to-human transmission. We see multiple instances of the same strains of plague turning up at contemporaneous cemetery sites quite far apart. So the first outbreak really concentrates on these two cemetery sites of Ustida and Shumalicha, and those are 37 kilometres apart along the River Angara. But we see some distant biological relationships on the level of cousins, or slightly more than cousins, between the individuals there. But given that they're at such different cemetery sites, we interpret archaeologically that these are different groups of people, but people that would very, very likely have come in contact at different times.
12: I mean, to me, this is very interesting, you know, because we know of the Black Death and the great outbreaks, shall we say, of the medieval times. Do you know how, if this is very different as a bacterium 5,000 years ago than it was 1,000 years ago?
13: Yes, this is really, really different. So what's quite exciting is that the plague strains that we have from Lake Baikal are quite close to the kind of root of the evolutionary tree of all the plague. So these are really close to being an ancestor to the entire diversity of plague, Yersinia pestis, including those Black Death plague strains. You can kind of think of plague strains as somewhat like cocktails of genes. And some of these genes also interact to make the cocktail significantly more potent. So in the case of the plague strains that led to the first pandemic and the Black Death, a gene emerges around about 3,800 years ago that allows the plague infection to take on this form of bubonic plague, being transmitted by flea bites and resulting in these horrible buboes that have led to so much suffering and are classically depicted with the Black Death.
12: So that's a later adaptation.
13: That's a much later adaptation, exactly. So what's happening with these early plague strains in prehistory, well over 1,000 years before that emerges, you have a different set of ingredients resulting in potency. And unfortunately, this different set of ingredients includes a gene that we don't see later on called YPM, which is a super antigen, which is unfortunately especially deadly for children.
12: The one thing I'm curious about is that you seem to have been so lucky that these individuals were preserved to record this unique insight into the early evolution of plague.
13: Yeah, no, it's really extraordinary that they buried the dead in this particular way. And it kind of really makes you wonder what would have happened when there weren't people who were survivors who were able to bury the dead like this. I mean, are we missing a huge amount of other evidence of outbreaks of plague amongst hunter-gatherers simply because everybody died, or there wasn't anybody fit or strong enough or in that position to be able to bury the dead? And it's also just so close in the evolution of plague to when we think plague first emerges as a separate species.
12: Rory McLeod of Oxford University on the beginning of epidemics, described this week in Nature.
1: Thanks, Roland. Now,
14: the World Cup is up and running.
15: It's in.
14: It's met brilliantly. It's been absolutely sensational in the second half. What an unbelievable moment. Blasts a shot in. Gets his hat trick. What a story. What a story. That's unbelievable. We're practically the last kick of the ball.
16: Champions of the world's greatest game.
1: Ah, the beautiful game. The game of two halves. The game with the ball and the people and the one man who's allowed to use his hands. Fear not! Over the next month, it is our firm pledge not to tell you anything useful or insightful about the World Cup. Instead, we are interested in the useful and insightful things the World Cup can tell us about us. When football fans see crowds gathering to watch the game, they see a sublime gladiatorial contest of human excellence or some such. Scientists, they see an opportunity to study crowds and psychology at scale. So over the next month, we're going to use that to make our own World Cup squad, a World Cup squad of science. And I am to be its Thomas Tuchel, the science manager. Joining me is Kit Yates. You can think of him as like the guy who cuts up the oranges, but nevertheless, I've allowed you to do your own talent spotting. Thanks. And I think you found a promising striker in the big leagues of the American Economic Review.
2: Yeah, so I want to tell you about penalty shootouts, and the paper is called Testing Mixed Strategy Equilibria When Players Are Heterogeneous, The Case of Penalty Kicks in Soccer. So as a mathematician, what I like about penalties is that all the complexities of the game are stripped away. So penalty taking is really pure, simple sort of game between the taker and the keeper. And so from a scientific point of view, it makes it an ideal part of the game to analyse. Unfortunately, there is this branch of mathematics known as game theory, which is dedicated to understanding these simple sorts of competitions. So game theorists would call taking a penalty a zero-sum game. For the taker to score, the keeper has to concede, and for the keeper to come out on top, they have to either save the shot or rely on the taker missing. But either way, there's only one winner, so it's a zero-sum game. So the game theorists in this paper, they use a simple model of penalty taking where they just think about three options for the placement of the penalty: to the left, to the right, or down the middle, and the same three options that the keeper can use to attempt to save. And they also assume that both the taker and the keeper make up their minds about what their strategy is going to be well in advance, which isn't a terrible assumption. It's not always true. But then they can say something about penalty taking strategy. And what they suggest is what game theory predicts is that no single strategy, like always aim to the right, is going to be optimal because it's predictable. We see keepers nowadays with notes on their water bottles about which way the taker is likely to hit their penalty. So to avoid that predictability, the optimal strategy to use, game theoretically at least, is what they would call a mixed strategy, where the player deliberately introduces unpredictability or randomness into their decision making to prevent the opponents from exploiting patterns. So this would mean taking aim at different sides, left, right, middle, each time. And so the study that I'm presenting to you is one that actually looked at the data in two of Europe's top leagues, in France and Italy, and found that rather than favouring one side of the goal, penalty takers did indeed choose randomly between kicking to the left, to the right, or down the middle, consistent with this aim theoretic mixed strategy.
1: And I think this is in contrast to less good, sort of more amateur players, where actually they are predictable. So it's like they sort of learnt this randomness strategy.
2: Yeah, exactly. When you hear the top penalty takers talk about taking their penalties, they sometimes say, look, I don't even know which way I'm going to hit it before I walk up to the ball. They are genuinely using a mixed strategy, whereas I don't think that's the case lower down the leagues.
1: Okay, so we promise listeners who might not be that into football that this is going to be about, you know, more than football, a sort of jumping off point. This is wider societal implications, doesn't it?
2: Yeah, so these mixed strategies come up all over the place, but particularly in the context of like international diplomacy, where sticking to a pure strategy, having a preordained response to any given situation that might come up, might reduce the ability of a negotiator to bluff or to bluster or to manipulate their opponent. And conversely, on the flip side, when you're negotiating with someone who might have their finger on the nuclear button one minute or advocate for total disarmament the next, an opponent might find themselves making more concessions. And famously, President Nixon used what was called madman theory in the 1960s and 70s. And the aim, as the name of madman theory suggests, was to convince your opponent that you're a little bit unhinged. So Nixon, he reasoned that if his opponents judged him to be an irrational actor, they wouldn't be able to predict his plays, and they would then have to make more concessions to avoid the risk of accidentally triggering him into some sort of retaliatory action.
1: So in this sense, the penalty shootout is a sort of crucible, a kind of paradigm for how everything else is going on.
2: It's a tightly controlled model of where these negotiations, this game theory, can come up with lots of good data.
1: I've been talent spotting as well. The study I want to look at this particular episode, this first study I bring to the squad, published in the BMJ in 2020, and it's titled Association of High-Profile Football Matches in Europe with, and this is why I love it, with Traffic Accidents in Asia. Tonight, Canada are playing Qatar at 11 p.m. UK time, 7 p.m. Toronto time, but 1 a.m. Qatar time. So look, what does it mean when an entire nation is sleepless? And what I love about this study is that they realised we could look into this, and they looked into it through traffic accidents. So there's loads of data. They've got, you know, well over 1.8 million accidents in Taiwan and Singapore, and they're looking to see how they correlate to games the day before. So if in the middle of the night Taiwanese time there was a game by FC Barcelona, what is the value of players in that game? And they use it as a proxy for the importance of that game. So FC Barcelona turn up and you've got more than €1 billion worth of players on the pitch. Seville, a more modest third of a billion. And the thing they found, which is just shows the power of the World Cup as a way of just mustering all of this data, and the power of football as a way of mustering population level data, is for every €8 million increase in the value of players on the pitch, you got an extra accident in Taiwan. And I find that fascinating. And obviously, you can only get that sort of level of data on what does sleeplessness do for you if you're looking at an entire population, which is what they're able to do.
2: So just to, like, the causality here is the more that you get to spend on your squad, the more popular it is, because that comes from TV money, the more people are watching it, and then for the more accidents that happen because people are tired because they're watching the game. Is that the idea?
1: Yeah, exactly. So you do a big signing in Barcelona and someone has a fender bender in Taiwan. So I'm going to take these. Your study, I think, is fascinating, and obviously we need an unpredictable but brilliant centre forward. So I'm going to place yours as the centre forward. For mine, I think it's reliable, it's solid, it's really done the legwork. I'm going to make that a left back. That'll be one of ours, and we can see how we can fill up the squad over the weeks to come. But for now, that's all we have time for on Inside Science. It is goodbye from ball boy Kit Yates.
2: Thanks very much. See you.
1: And it's goodbye from important manager of World Cup science, me, Tom Whipple. They think it's all over. It is now.
0: And thank you very much, team. He's dealing with football there for a part of this morning's episode. And we'll deal with another game where you run with the ball in your hands very shortly. But right now, at 2:15 on the All Night programme, a band that's always fascinated me because they had all of the raw gospel-infused sounds of the south of the United States, despite actually coming from the San Francisco Bay Area. You've probably guessed who I'm talking about, Creedence Clearwater Revival. Have you ever seen the rain? I think we're going to, around Aotearoa, New Zealand, over the next day or two.

To abbreviate, CCR, have you ever seen the rain? Yeah, that's what I'm going to say. Have you found the rain? Mm. Right, it's 12 away from 2 now, and congratulations to Fehi Fininganolfo, who's finally achieved his childhood dream of becoming an All Black. But whether he remains one beyond this year is far less certain. The Hurricanes winger was one of four debutants named in Dave Rennie's first All Black squad on Monday, following a record-equalling Super Rugby Pacific campaign. But with the 23-year-old set to take up a contract with Newcastle in December, his long-term future in New Zealand rugby remains unclear. Fininganolfo signed with the English Premier Club before the season began, and long before he exploded into All Blacks contention with a record-equalling haul of 17 tries. And the timing leaves him available for the Rugby Championship and the All Blacks' historic tour to South Africa, but what comes after that remains unclear. World Rugby rules stipulate that New Zealand rugby officials cannot interfere with the contract process, with Fininganolfo needing to decide for himself whether to honour it. Media reports have suggested Rennie has held discussions with Fininganolfo about potentially remaining in New Zealand, although the national body has maintained it is not involved in any contract negotiations. And you can read the rest of the story on our website, rnz.co.nz. And congratulations to all players who've made the All Blacks in 2026. Well done. Right, 11 away from news at 2, and a song written by Burt Bacharach and Hal David for Dionne Warwick originally in 1967. But Mr. Bacharach expressed a bit of a preference for this version by the Queen of Soul, Aretha Franklin.

The amazing Aretha Franklin, who passed away in August of 2018 at the age of 76. Thank you to the listener who's sent a text in regarding sound issues. We are looking into that at the moment. Now, on the way for you at about a quarter past two, inheritance. Yes, looking at family dramas behind some of the world's biggest businesses, and at the moment we're dealing with Samsung. Seven away from two, and now it's time for a multi-instrumentalist, vocalist and producer, Jordan Rake, with Wildfire.

Jordan Rake, Doesn't It Seem Like Wildfire, classy tune. 3 minutes to two. And taking us to the news, Al Michaels Affair, led by band leader Leon Michaels. It's a wee instrumental for you called Masterclass on a Tuesday morning.

0: RNZ News at 2. Te Nakwe, I'm Peter McIlwain. The British Prime Minister, Sir Keir Starmer, has resigned after weeks of intense pressure to do so. He says he has asked the National Executive Committee of the Labour Party to set out a timetable for a leadership contest, and the nominations will open on July the 9th. Mr. Starmer's presumed successor, Andy Burnham, has just been sworn in as the MP for Makerfield in Manchester, making him eligible for the Labour Party leadership and thus the premiership. He was most recently the mayor of Manchester. Whoever replaces Keir Starmer will become Britain's seventh prime minister since the Brexit vote to leave the European Union, which took place 10 years ago this week. It's the highest level of turnover in nearly two centuries. The former United States Federal Reserve chairperson, Alan Greenspan, has died at the age of 100 from complications of Parkinson's disease. Mr. Greenspan's tenure at the helm of the U.S. Central Bank spanned more than 18 years and four presidencies, making it the second longest in the institution's history. Our Washington correspondent, Nick Harper, has more.
1: He was first involved in politics when he advised Richard Nixon after he resigned, and then became the chairman of the Council of Economic Advisers under Gerald Ford. But it was Ronald Reagan who nominated him to become the Fed chair, and that nomination being confirmed by the Senate in August 1987. He received multiple awards in his lifetime, including the US's highest honour for a civilian, the Medal of Freedom, presented to him by George W. Bush.
0: A police investigation is underway into suspected breaches of sanctions against Russia. Financial Crime Group Director Detective Superintendent Dave Lynch has confirmed to RNZ that officers are investigating alleged breaches of the Russia Sanctions Act. He says locations in Auckland and Christchurch have been searched and items relevant to the investigation seized. Superintendent Lynch says the police are unable to provide further comment at this time. Court documents seen by RNZ say a man in his 60s is accused of recklessly breaching a sanction by supplying a company with goods destined for Russia. The ACT Party leader says plans for new taxes feed into a culture that opposes success. The Green Party is proposing a series of new taxes, including on wealth, inheritance and corporations, as its first major policy announcement going into the 2026 election. ACT's David Seymour says it suggests New Zealand's problem is that other people have succeeded.
2: It says that if people have done well, then they're fair game. We actually need more success, more billion-dollar companies, more high-paying jobs, more exports and more people prepared to take a risk.
0: The Green Party says 96

0: April compared with April the year before. In sport, teenage running sensation Sam Ruth is said to pull out of the World Athletics Under 20 Championships just a month after withdrawing from the Commonwealth Games in Glasgow. Ruth suffered a stress fracture to his lower leg while playing football back in April and will now focus on a comprehensive return to performance program. And in football, Germany's central defender Nico Schlotterbeck will miss the rest of the World Cup and will be sidelined for several months after picking up an ankle ligament injury in their 2-1 Group E victory over Ivory Coast on Saturday. That's the news.
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0: Yes, indeed, time for the short forecast from Met Service, taking us through to midnight tonight, Tuesday. Northland, isolated showers from this afternoon and turning to rain this evening, possibly heavy and thundery about the northern coast overnight. Auckland to Taranaki, cloud increasing and a few showers in Auckland spreading elsewhere this afternoon. Coromandel and Bay of Plenty, including the central high country, mostly cloudy with occasional rain for Coromandel, possibly heavy and spreading elsewhere from this morning. Gisborne to Wairarapa, also Whanganui to Wellington, mainly fine with a few showers north of Tolaga Bay and then cloud increasing everywhere this afternoon with a possible late shower. For Nelson to Westland today, cloudy periods and a few showers about and south of Grey, gradually spreading elsewhere. Marlborough to Southland, except Stewart Island, fine with early frosts and fog patches persisting in central Otago with late high cloud. Fiordland and Stewart Island showers turning to rain late, and for the Chatham Islands today, cloudy periods. 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It's 5 minutes past two, and this is the all-night program on a Tuesday, right through until 5 o'clock. I'm Peter McElwain. Thank you very much for listening. I've got The Word on the Way, regular feature, and Inheritance at about a quarter past two, but now some great Kiwi music. Yeah, from their album LAB3, the New Zealand reggae band formed by the Kora brothers, In the Air.

LAB. In the air, on the air here at RNZ National, it is 10 past 2 on the All Night program, and coming away very soon, our next feature, Inheritance. But first, the word. And this morning's word that I found for you is tag meme. I'll spell it T-A-G-M-E-M-E. Unusual word, tag meme, a noun, and it means an analysis of arrangement of spoken elements. In fact, the smallest functional element in the grammatical structure of a language. Never heard of that one before. Right, time for a live one. Yes, from the 1995 album The Isle of View, it's Chrissie Hynde and the Pretenders with Private Life Live.

0: Very fine live version of Private Life from the Pretenders, group named after the Platters song, The Great Pretender. It's a 2:15 now. And the family dramas behind some of the world's biggest businesses. Inheritance explores what it takes to build a dynasty and pass it on. And this season we focus on Samsung.
1: It's a Saturday evening in May 2014. Almost 2 years after Samsung's defeat in its patent dispute with rival Apple. I imagine J.Y. Lee trying to enjoy a few moments' peace at his home. He's had a lot on his plate recently. His father, K.H. Lee, is slowing down. Jake Kwan, a journalist with the BBC's news team in Seoul, has noticed a big change in the Samsung chairman.
2: K.H. Lee was already showing some sign of degradation in public. He was seen speaking slower, having some trouble moving around.
1: He's been in and out of hospital with pneumonia, and his battle with cancer has taken its toll. Samsung, with its army of executives, can still function with an absent chairman, of course. But sooner or later, every business needs a visible leader. And so J.Y. Lee, now 45, has to step up. He's been groomed for the top job for more than 2 decades. He's now vice chairman of Samsung Electronics, the jewel in the conglomerate's crown. The next step up is to the very top. And over the last few years, J.Y. Lee, dubbed the crown prince of Samsung by South Korean media, has become its face. He has headed the Samsung delegation at meetings with presidents and prime ministers. He has been the Samsung man talking trade and investment and brokering deals with other tech titans.
3: But this question of the succession was lingering.
1: Jeffrey Kane is a technology and business journalist.
3: Nobody knew exactly when or how it was going to happen.
1: And there are still those who doubt J.Y. Lee has what it takes. He's eloquent, dapper, fluent in English and Japanese, a consummate networker. But he doesn't appear to have his father's ruthless streak.
3: J.Y. Lee was always seen as a little bit aloof. And then to top it off, Samsung had kept his presence in the company so secret.
1: The man tipped to inherit one of the biggest companies in the world is, to some, an enigma. 2 years ago, a California judge had ordered Samsung to pay Apple, its fiercest rival, just over $1 billion for infringing its intellectual property. Samsung had appealed. The billion-dollar figure was, a couple of years later, revised downwards, but only a little. Both sides, it seems, are well and truly dug in for a long war of attrition.
3: It is just a fight to the death between Apple and Samsung over who copied who and who is guilty of what.
1: But as these two are duking it out, there's another threat. Smartphone makers in emerging markets like China are chipping away at Samsung and Apple's dominance with cheaper handsets. There is some good news, though. One potentially big problem that looks like it's gone away. The decades-long family feud had been diffused. J.Y. Lee's exiled uncle, M.H. Lee, had taken legal action against his brother, K.H. Lee, claiming the ailing Samsung chairman had hidden wealth that he should have inherited. The courts found that parts of M.H. Lee's claim were legitimate, but the statute of limitations for an inheritance claim had already expired.
4: He was, I guess, late to the party.
1: Jaeyeon Lee, reporter with South Korean newspaper Hankyure. Some other disgruntled family members had joined M.H. Lee's claim or launched their own, but they didn't fare any better. For J.Y. Lee and his father, it was a victory. Albeit a Pyrrhic one.
4: The siblings were all angry at each other, and I think that's partly why K.H. Lee just made the succession line very clear for his children, because maybe he didn't want his children to be in bad terms like his siblings were.
1: But then J.Y. Lee receives some bombshell news. It's his father. He's had a heart attack. is Hugh. From the BBC World Service, this is Inheritance, the stories of the families behind some of the world's biggest companies. Our journalists have scoured the archives, combed through memoirs, and handpicked experienced observers to take you inside these dynasties. At times, we'll recreate, as faithfully as we can, the pivotal moments, all to understand how powerful empires are built and passed on. Season 1, Samsung. Episode 9 of 10, Leverage. Another day, another ribbon cutting for J.Y. Lee. He must be a pro at these. And today's is a pretty big one. The president is here. It's September 2014, 4 months after his father's heart attack, and J.Y. Lee is at the grand opening of a research and development center in Daegu, the city in which his grandfather, B.C. Lee, first started Samsung nearly 80 years ago. The shiny new tech hub is designed to help startups create and test their products. South Korean President Park Geun-hye wants places like this to transform South Korea's economy into a more innovative one. Samsung, naturally, is one of the center's key backers. As the attendees network and try out some of the tech on display, J.Y. Lee is approached by one of the president's top aides. "The president wants to see you," he says. J.Y. Lee has met her at numerous events before now, but he's never had a one-on-one. She's 18 months into her first term, the first ever woman in the job.
3: And she had risen to fame in part on the legacy of her father. Her father was the former dictator of South Korea, a man named Park Chung-hee.
1: The man who had seized power in a military coup in the early 1960s and ruled for the next 18 years. She asks after J.Y. Lee's father, who's still bedridden. And then, out of the blue, she says, "Samsung should take charge of the Equestrian Federation, the country's governing body for show jumping and dressage. Please buy good horses for the athletes," the president adds. Okay? He wasn't expecting that. It could have been worse, though, and Samsung does have a long history of backing Korean equestrianism. So maybe it's not that unusual. And being in the president's good books could be useful, because his father's untimely heart attack has thrown the Samsung succession up in the air. By bringing into very sharp focus what his death will cost J.Y. Lee and his siblings, not just emotionally, but financially too.
2: The tax bill would be astronomical.
1: K.H. Lee is, after all, the richest man in the country. A country with one of the highest rates of inheritance tax in the world. 50% for top earners. Rising to 60% if you inherit shares in large corporations. Some are estimating J.Y. Lee and his sisters could be on the hook for $5, even $6 billion.
2: So the risk here is that when K.H. Lee passes, the family will have to somehow come up with the cash or shares to pay up this inheritance tax. And they will have to sell off some of K.H.'s shares in the Samsung Group. And that will eventually, of course, lower the family's control over the Samsung Group.
1: Samsung's complex corporate structure, with dozens of subsidiaries linked in a spaghetti of cross-shareholding, gives the family and J.Y. Lee overall control, leveraged from a financial stake of just a few percent. But his grip is fragile. J.Y. Lee needs just a little while longer to tighten that grip so it can withstand an inheritance tax sell-off. And there's one big financial deal on the horizon that could do the job. A merger between two key Samsung subsidiaries. Chaeil Industries and Samsung C&T, a construction and trading firm. Until a few months ago, Chaeil Industries had been named Everland, the theme park from episode 4 that doubled as a key holding company and gave the family, in particular J.Y. Lee, considerable control over the Samsung empire. Combining this with Samsung CNT would make JY Lee's power unrivaled and give him control over the group's beating heart, Samsung Electronics. What JY Lee doesn't know, though, is that President Park Geun-hye, when she summoned him for this strained 5-minute meeting, may have been looking for some leverage of her own.
3: According to the trial, she didn't know that these events were going to unfold how they did, but the president knew that the succession of Samsung was of the highest importance to JY Lee and his family.
1: Prosecutors would later find a handwritten memo thought to have been scribbled by one of the president's aides 1 month before this meeting.
3: And this was later used as evidence in the trial. And the note said, quote, "Samsung management succession situation used as an opportunity."
1: JY Lee digests the president's slightly left field equestrian request for a moment. It's a deal. It's 9:15 on a Wednesday morning, October 2016. Brian Greene settles into his seat on a Southwest Airlines flight, getting ready to depart from Louisville Airport in the U.S. He's on his way to Baltimore for a business trip. As other passengers continue to board, Brian takes his new Samsung Galaxy Note 7 phone, turns it off for the flight, and puts it back in his pocket. A few seconds later, he hears a popping noise. He looks around, wondering what it could be. And then he sees the smoke. It's coming from him. Instinctively, he tosses his phone to the floor. Thick brown-green smoke begins to fill the aircraft cabin. Alarm begins to spread, and the stewards order everyone off the plane immediately, leaving their belongings behind. Brian leaves his new phone on the floor, slowly burning its way into the blue-gray aisle carpet. Thank goodness it didn't happen mid-flight, he thinks. Everyone thinks.
4: It was basically a nightmare for Samsung because one of their flagship phones had been found to have critical battery issues that caused devices to overheat and catch fire.
1: And Brian Greene's Samsung Galaxy Note 7 isn't the first to have dramatically and dangerously malfunctioned.
3: There's one man who wakes up in the middle of the night and his phone is on fire. There's black smoke everywhere in his home. The next day, he's coughing up black phlegm.
1: Samsung customers begin uploading videos to YouTube showing their brand new phones smoking and charred.
2: There were all these like memes and, you know, people making fun of it.
1: It's a disaster. Samsung had pinned big hopes on the Note 7. It was supposed to have been the answer to Apple's upcoming iPhone 7. In South Korea, it had broken records for the number of pre-orders.
2: It was a huge blow to Samsung's this carefully manicured image of quality and perfection. I mean, this is the brand that, you know, JY Lee's father so carefully built up. I mean, with that Frankfurt Declaration.
1: The chairman's commandment more than 20 years ago to strive for impeccable quality to make Samsung a trusted, prestigious brand. That image is under serious threat.
2: They had to recall 2.5 million units, and each of those were selling for around $800. So you can kind of add up how much money that Samsung was no longer going to make.
1: Samsung scrambles to offer refunds or replacements. It tries to reassure the world that it's a temporary problem with its battery supplier.
4: But the problem was the replacement devices turned out to catch fire too.
1: Yep, Brian Greene's Galaxy Note 7. The one that evacuated an entire Southwest Airlines flight? That was a replacement phone. And now customers aren't just making fun of Samsung. They are angry. They accuse Samsung of burying its head in the sand, of being complacent. A few days after Brian Greene's flight is evacuated, Samsung announces it's halting all sales.
5: Jay Lee did make the final decision to pull the plug.
1: Much too late in the eyes of some. 7 weeks after the first reported problem with the new phone. Some saw it as a lack of leadership at a time of great crisis. He'd let things spiral out of control. J.Y. Lee's succession path may finally be secure. The merger of those two key companies, Samsung C&T and Chaeil Industries, had gone ahead a year before. But more people began to wonder, is he really the man to take the empire to new heights? But soon it will be a Samsung tablet computer rather than exploding Galaxy Note 7s that will pose the greatest threat to J.Y. Lee. Because a team of investigative journalists is about to find one belonging to Choi Soon-sil, President Park Geun-hye's friend and confidant. The woman from episode one whose company, Core Sports, had received a sizable investment from Samsung a year before. The woman whose aspiring equestrian daughter had, just a few months ago, taken delivery of a horse, costing almost $1 million, also courtesy of Samsung. On the tablet, the investigative journalists find some very incriminating evidence. Evidence that J.Y. Lee will not want to come out. Evidence that could destroy his Samsung chairmanship before it's even begun. That's next time on the final episode of Inheritance, Samsung.

0: That was an edited version of Inheritance, Samsung. If you've missed any of the story, you can listen to more by searching for Inheritance, Samsung, wherever you get your BBC podcasts. J.Y. Lee was later found guilty of bribery in his dealings with Park Geun-hye. The president was later impeached and found guilty of multiple charges of bribery and coercion.
1: Thank you, and we will have another episode of Inheritance for you at this time next week. It's 27 to 3, Tuesday morning here on the All Night program. Plenty of great variety, content, music, you name it, on the way before 5, just after 5, first up with Nathan Rariri. Now, quick reminder for you, just following the news at 3, episode 7, with lots of love from Georgie, written by Bridget Lowry. And I've got something else on the way for you very shortly concerning a very valuable creature

From his album Make Way for Love, Marlon Williams featuring Aldous Harding on that one. Nobody gets what they want anymore. I sincerely hope that's not the case, but someone got a whole lot for their creature. Yes, another day, another record bull sale. In a sign of the strong agricultural economy, a single Angus bull has smashed the price record set just a week ago. The Angus sold for $220,000 at auction in Gisborne yesterday in Lot 3 of the Kahurau Angus sale during the Gisborne East Coast Bull Week. It was brought by a consortium of New Zealand breeders and an Australian stud farm, Udrasan Angus. The record smashed the previous price of $168,000 set a week ago at Taimate Angus near Ward. They'd been in the breeding industry for more than half a century, but had never achieved the national record before. That sale had raised the record of $161,000 set last year in Gisborne. And yesterday's price, was set after a blistering start to the Kahurau Angus sale. The lot before went for $165,000 to the Umbrella Range Farm in Southland. I was going to say you don't get any bull on this program, but you clearly do. More on that on our website, rnz.co.nz. Rose City Band. It's an outlet for guitarist and songwriter Ripley Johnson. And from the 2020 album Summer Long, this is Wildflowers.

It's a good one from the Rose City Band. It's called Wildflowers. Love them. 2:45 now on the All Night program. Here's another interesting band, alternative country group out of Chicago, Illinois, that formed back in 1994. And a track for you from their 2005 album, Nights Bloom. It's the Pine Top 7 with Hurry Home, Dark Cloud.

top seven with Hurry Home, Dark Cloud. 9 to 3. Don't forget my overnight one-liner next hour. It comes from one of my favourite English stand-up comedians who specialises in one-liner jokes. But now from one of my favourite albums. It's called My One and Only Thrill. It came out in 2009 for Philadelphia-based jazz vocalist and songwriter Melody Gardot. It's a very positive one called If the Stars Were Mine.

Paradise, ending that with the kids in the playground. Melody Gardeau, who discovered her talent while recovering from a serious automobile accident at the age of 19. It was As If the Stars Were Mine. 6 minutes to three, and getting us to the news, pioneering Nigerian drummer and composer Tony Allen, who's credited with being one of the primary co-founders of the Afrobeat genre. And in the track you're about to hear, Tony pays tribute to hard bop icon drummer Art Blakey and his band The Jazz Messengers. So to take us to the news on the hour at three, Tony Allen, and this is Moanin'.

RNZ News at 3. Morena, good morning, I'm Peter McElwain. The Salvation Army says a mandatory KiwiSaver policy needs to consider those on low incomes already struggling to afford the basics. The National Party wants to make the retirement savings scheme compulsory and gradually increase the minimum contribution to 6% for employers and employees. A spokesperson for the welfare charity, Bonnie Robinson, says asking people to reduce their income by 6% will be unaffordable for many. She says while it's a noble idea, the reality is that about 55% of children who live in material hardship are in households where people are in employment. The Minister for Mental Health is considering the government's response now that the Prime Minister apologised to the whānau of an 11-year-old autistic Māori girl who was mistaken for an adult, restrained and injected with drugs. In March 2025, police misidentified her as a missing 20-year-old mental health patient who was under a compulsory treatment order. The whānau has since called for a formal apology and greater accountability from the state. Christopher Luxon says ministers were all heartbroken to hear about the story. Mr. Luxon says the Mental Health Minister, Matt Doocy, will respond in due course. Three Runanga of Ngāi Tahu have confirmed they are behind a bid alongside the global logistics giant DP World to lease the Lyttelton port operations. The port's parent company, CCHL, has confirmed it received the unsolicited proposal from the consortium last week. In a joint statement, the consortium says the proposal would keep land and port assets in public ownership while creating a joint operating company to fund the port's future growth. The group says under the new model, all current port workers would stay on with no less favourable terms. CCHL, which is the investment arm of the Christchurch City Council, is reviewing the proposal. At least three students in the Philippines have been killed and seven others injured when two students aged 15 and 14 opened fire at a school in the city of Tacloban. One of the suspects was arrested immediately and the other later surrendered. A police spokesperson says a pistol used in the attack was issued to a police officer who is now in custody and under investigation, and a revolver used is registered to a security agency based in Cebu City. The spokesperson says it appears the motive for the killings was bullying. School shootings are considered rare in the country, which has relatively strict gun ownership legislation. And back home, the police say they've seized 800 cannabis plants, a large amount of dried cannabis and a significant quantity of cash in a raid on a commercial growing operation in the Manawatu town of Fielding. The discovery was made when the police carried out a search warrant. A 50-year-old man is charged with cultivating cannabis and possession of cannabis for supply. Now, sport, and Dave Rennie has selected four debutants and a new skipper in his first All Black squad. Among the new names is Hurricanes winger Fihifinianga Nofo, despite having signed to play with English club Newcastle for the next northern season. Rennie couldn't confirm Fihifinianga Nofo's long-term availability. Ardie Savia was named the new captain, with Anton Segner, Xavier Numia and Josh Morby the other uncapped players named. Meanwhile, new Māori All Blacks coach Tamati Ellison has named his

0: news at rnz.co.nz. RNZ National Weather.
1: Yes, the Met Service short forecast for you, taking us up to midnight tonight. Northland, isolated showers from this afternoon, turning to rain this evening, possibly heavy and thundery about the northern coast overnight. Auckland to Taranaki, cloud increasing, a few showers in Auckland and spreading elsewhere this afternoon. Coromandel and Bay of Plenty, including the central high country. Mostly cloudy with occasional rain for Coromandel, possibly heavy and spreading elsewhere from morning. For Gisborne to Wairarapa, also Whanganui to Wellington, mainly fine with a few showers north of Tolaga Bay and then cloud increasing everywhere this afternoon with a possible late shower. Nelson to Westland, cloudy periods, a few showers about and south of Grey, gradually spreading elsewhere. Marlborough to Southland, except Stewart Island, you're in for a fine Tuesday with early frosts and fog patches persisting in central Otago and late high cloud. Fiordland and Stewart Island, showers turning to rain late. And today for the Chatham Islands, cloudy periods. 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It's 5 minutes past three this Tuesday morning. Good to be with you on the all-night program through until five. Now, we look at health at about 3:30 on Health Check, courtesy of the BBC. But now, Episode 7 of With Lots of Love from Bridget Lowry.

0: I was dreaming about a dark house with too many rooms, when all of a sudden the phone rang in my dream. It was also ringing outside my dream in our hall. I answered it groggily, knowing who it would be. "Hello, Mello. How's it going?" I heard someone clear their throat, and then a brisk, familiar voice. "Actually, Georgia, this is Mrs. Jakovich from New World." "Oh, hello. Sorry, I was expecting a call from my friend." "Oh, no problem. Well, not about that anyway. The reason I'm calling is that I'm horribly short-staffed. Bob hasn't arrived, and now Tammy can't come in this afternoon. She's phoned in sick, so I was wondering if you were available to do the 5 to 9 shift."
1: Yeah, I guess so."
0: "Oh, it's very helpful of you to come in at short notice, Georgia. I really appreciate it. I won't be here, but Otto, the night manager, will show you what to do." I leave Mum a hasty note, grab my uniform and a banana, and race to the bus stop. I'm not properly awake and I feel fuzzy as I scrabble for my fare, but by the time I arrive at work, I'm nearly normal. As I get off the bus, I see Hunter, getting out of a beat-up old station wagon.
2: "Hey, what's up?"
0: "Oh, hey, Georgia. I'm filling in for Bob. He quit, apparently."
2: "Oh, he quit? But he never even started."
0: "That's Bob, baby. Weird in the beginning, weird in the middle, and weird at the end. So what are you doing here?"
2: "Oh, filling in for Tammy. She's sick. Was that your dad dropping you off?"
0: "Nah, my stepfather."
2: "Oh, what's he like?"
0: "Well, he's okay. My real father lives in Brisbane."
2: "Oh, my grandparents live on the Gold Coast."
0: "Yeah?"
2: We stand there awkwardly, not sure where to go next. Oh, I want to know more about Hunter, about his world. But now isn't the time or the place.
0: "Come on then, girl," he suggests. "Let's go sell some groceries."
2: Otto's pleased to see us.
0: "Oh, thanks for filling in, kids," he says. He's in his 40s and has that shaved head thing that balding guys go for. He puts me on checkout 2 and Hunter way down the other end on checkout 9, which makes it easier to focus on my job. It's busy, with a steady stream of people doing their weekly shopping or picking up last-minute items for dinner. You can tell a lot about people by the way they shop. At 7:45, Otto comes to take over from me so I can have my tea break. I sit alone in the staff room and eat my banana. I can't be bothered making myself a coffee. I long for the squishy comfort of my bed, but I'd better not shut my eyes or it'll be the end of me. The tragic story of a teenage girl who fell into a deep slumber and spent the night locked in a supermarket with only 79 types of chocolate for company. "Mrs. J said to give you a message. Your mum rang and she's going to pick you up."

0: It's Hunter, here for his break, holding a sports drink and a bag of corn chips. Oh, good one. I wasn't really looking forward to going home on the bus. I'm so pooped.
1: Me too. Want some chips?
0: Cheers. So, what's Metro College like then?
1: Oh, I like it. It's pretty laid back in some ways, but you still have to do the work. It's good not having to wear a uniform.
0: We have a student-centred decision-making process, which makes for some very bizarre discussions. Just then, a ginger-haired girl sticks her head in the door. Georgia, Otto wants you to come back on now. I'm Leah, by the way. Oh, hey, Leah. Okay, gotta go. See ya, Hunter.
1: He flashes me that scrummy smile again.
0: No boy has the right to be so handsome.
1: But I'm not complaining. I sleepwalk through the last hour of my shift. When it's time to go, I can't be bothered getting changed, so I grab my backpack and make for the door. It's dark on the quiet street. There's Mum, parked outside and waving to me.
0: Hunter is chatting to Leah as they stroll out the door together.
1: I guess he can't help being such a babe magnet.
0: Life develops a comfortable rhythm. School, home, work, work, home, school.
1: You get the general idea.
0: We never see Tammy or Bob again. Tammy's gone home with some kind of fever. Mrs. J fills the positions with identical twins named Zoe and Lucy, who fall into this strange category. Lucy has a pierced nose, and Zoe has a pierced tongue, which is the only way you can tell them apart. And the twinnies dress very artistically. They arrive at work in orange plaid miniskirts, purple crochet tops, and black leather army boots, but emerge from the changing room as two ordinary checkout girls dressed in black trousers and white shirts with extremely tidy hair. Amazing. Hunter works the weekend shift, but we never get the same break, which sucks. There's something about that boy. The way he lopes in, sort of shy but sure of himself as well. I try not to lust after him, but I'm not entirely successful. Inevitably, Eva is waiting for him after work, sitting on the bench outside, dressed in summery loveliness. At school, she is unable to say a single sentence without using the H word. In Lit one day, I overhear her talking to Poppy.
2: We don't go to his place because of Jack, his stepfather. He works in a pub at night, so he's home in the daytime.
0: Well, what's he like? Poppy asks.
2: Hunter finds him a bit difficult. Last time we were there, Jack tried to make him take the rubbish out.
0: Hunter refused because it was mainly Jack's beer bottles. He got shirty, so we took off.
2: Overhearing this gives me a glimpse into why Hunter described his life as crap. It goes to show that you can't tell what people's situations are like by looking at them. What you see is a guy with a gorgeous smile and a carefree appearance, but he has his problems. I've always felt sorry for myself not having a father, but at least I don't have to live with a stepfather who isn't that great. At school, everyone is talking about the Year 11 camp. Mel and I get out of our classes for the last hour on Friday to help organise the food. We've begun planning the menus. Next, we'll look at the quantities and shopping lists. We want to avoid the awful foods of primary school camps. However, with our budget, posh nosh isn't going to be possible. Mel being vegan makes it even harder. The other people on the team are Adrian, Karis, and Logan. Karis doesn't contribute much, nor does Logan. But Adrian is good value. His parents run a cafe, so he knows a bit about food and has good suggestions like frittata and pasta with olives and herbs. He's invited me and Mel to check out the cafe one weekend, but it will be tricky unless I can get time off work. My mother has been acting grumpy, snappish, peevish and pooped. She regrets her imperfect mother behaviour and tries to be friendly, but things are tricky between us. My mother needs a holiday. I need a life. I should be writing my media studies essay right now, but I can't get interested in the topic. The stupid thing was due on Friday, but I was granted a special extension till Monday. Tomorrow. Ugh.
1: What are the main thematic issues dealt with in the work of Pedro Almodovar? Has the way Almodovar explores his themes remained constant throughout his career? To be honest, I don't know, and I don't care. It is the world's dumbest topic, and the dumbest thing is that I chose it myself. Mum comes in and asks how I'm doing. I say I'm making good progress, but she knows I'm lying. The phone rings. It's Adrian. He's lost his folder and can't remember the required essay length. 750 words. Bugger. I was hoping it was 500. I remind him it was due in on Friday, which cheers him up even further. We discuss our topics. He's chosen a thematic study of high fidelity, mainly because his favourite actor is Jack Black. We talk movies for a minute, then run out of steam. Might as well get back to it. Yeah, I guess. See you at school. Bye. I spend lunchtime by myself the next day because Mel has orchestra practice. My solitude is interrupted by a familiar voice on the other side of the hedge. It's Poppy. I'm listening with interest, having nothing better to do. Oh, thank God it's lunchtime. Eva, guess what Lauren just told me? You know how she and Rick Sturgis used to be an item, but then he ditched her? Well, now she's going out with Dylan, Rick's older brother. The one who sells wind chimes at the markets? I'm waiting for Eva to burst forth with a deluge of oh my gods, but she doesn't answer. Are you okay, Eva? What's up? Poppy obviously didn't expect silence in response to her fascinating tale. Hunter broke up with me. No way, you're kidding, right? Yeah, right, Poppy, big joke. Oh my god, why? I don't want to talk about it, okay? Are you sure it might help? Nothing's going to help. It's over, all right? Okay, it's up to you. Then Eva changes her mind. Yesterday, we hooked up after school like we always do. Hunter said he wanted a coffee, so we went to Starfish. We ordered. Right. And then he told me it was over. He didn't even give me a reason. What did you say? What could I say? Jeez, Eva. You guys seem to have such a good thing going. Yeah, well, it can't have been that good. I'm really pissed at him, to be honest. Anyway, I don't want to talk about it anymore. Oh my god, oh my god, oh my god. I'm sitting bolt upright now. My mind is a whirlwind of confusion. What I should feel is poor Eva. What I actually feel is wowie zowie rippetiddly yeah. My wild hope that perhaps I've got a chance with Hunter is rapidly followed by a parade of doubts. I am lumpy and chunky. I have the face of a peasant, full as a moon. He's as likely to fall in love with me as snow is to fall on Uluru at Christmas. Yet I spend the afternoon happily scribbling foolish roses on the last page of my homework notebook. What harm can it possibly do? I stroll out the school gate, crazy happy, and run into Adrian. Oh, hiya, Georgia. I've been waiting for you. I wondered if you and Mel wanted to come to Chocolate Fish on Sunday afternoon to check out the food. Oh, I work Sunday, but I finish at 3. Can Mel make it? Yeah, she's into it. Or Toby's coming as well. It didn't seem right to say no, even though when I finish work I'm generally so tired I go straight home to crash. So I smile feebly, which Adrian takes as a yes. I work at New World in the city. What bus should I get? Oh, my dad's office is near there. He often works Sundays, but he usually goes to the cafe for his afternoon caffeine fix. We could pick you up. Adrian goes away grinning. I'm grinning too, but for quite a different reason. I'm not watching where I'm going and trip over my shoe, but who cares? Hunter no longer loves Eva. So, yeah.

Well, I hope you enjoyed episode 7 of With Lots of Love from Georgie, written by Bridget Lowry. Episode 8 tomorrow morning. But by the way, I have posted every episode of our reading simply by texting 2101, writing the word story, S-T-O-R-Y. You'll find every episode of With Lots of Love from Georgie. However, if that's not your cup of tea, you can listen in tomorrow, just after 3 for episode 8. Still to come, health check from the BBC, but right now, my overnight one-liner. And as I mentioned earlier, it comes from one of my favourite English writers and stand-up comedians, whose style of humour is one-liners involving puns. E.g., I used to be addicted to soap, but I'm clean now. That from Gary Delaney.

0: Just lovely. Yeah, recorded live for RNZ at Roundhead Studios in Auckland, featuring Troy Kingi and the Big Boss Orchestra. That was Tammy Nielsen, Roy Mata. 22 past 3 on the All Night program at RNZ National on a Tuesday, the 23rd of June. This day in history for you now, but music history. In 1960, Eddie Cochran was at number one in the UK with the single Three Steps to Heaven. The American singer had been killed 3 months earlier in a car crash while touring the UK. Today in 1965, the Miracles released The Tracks of My Tears on Motown's Tamla label. Written by Smokey Robinson, Pete Moore and Marv Tarplin, the song became a US Top 20 hit and peaked at number two on Billboard's R&B chart. The broadly acclaimed song was reissued in the UK in 1969, where it became a top 10 hit. In 1975, during his Welcome to My Nightmare tour in Vancouver, Canada, Alice Cooper fell from the stage and broke six ribs. The singer fell into the photo pit in front of the stage and attempted to continue the show, but passed out and was taken to hospital. Photos exist of Alice trying to continue the show with his head wrapped in a bandage. Good on him for trying. In 1990 this day, 13-year-old Keith Sorrentino filed a $500,000 lawsuit against Madonna, claiming he suffered nightmares and bedwetting problems after an incident outside Madonna's home when she allegedly flung him to the ground. And in 2025, English guitarist Mick Welfs died at the age of 81. He was a founding member of English rock bands Mott the Hoople and Bad Company. Mott the Hoople had the 1972 UK number 3 single All the Young Dudes, written for them by David Bowie. Other hits include All the Way from Memphis and Roll Away the Stone. With Bad Company, he had the 1974 UK number 15 and US number 5 single Can't Get Enough. And the band's debut album, Bad Company, in 1974, reached number one in the US. Mick Ralphs spent the final years of his life bedridden after a stroke. And that's a quick look at this day in musical history, June the 23rd. I hope it's going to be a cracker for you. Now, taking us to a health check this morning, it's Willie Nelson. Help me make it through the night.
1: Every year, 1.5 million people in the world are killed by food poisoning.
0: Sorry about that.
1: From the World Health Organization. And in a moment, we'll hear that the chief causes are not uncooked chicken or contaminated shellfish, say, but something else. What kind of person do you imagine suffering from gout? With two big new studies out on the disease, we'll be examining some of the myths and stereotypes. And to help me today, I have Dr. Anne Robinson. What do you have for us today?
2: Hello, Claudia. Well, there's a really interesting new bit of kit which is being developed, an ultrasound patch that you can wear on your tummy, and also can talk about parkrun.
1: Parkrun, it's great. Lots of people do that in 23 different countries, it turns out. So they've just had their millionth run. And we'll hear from the local hospital in Cameroon, which has built its own oxygen plant to save the lives of its patients. Before all that, the first global assessment of food poisoning for a decade has been published by the World Health Organization. And it reveals that it kills more than 1.5 million people globally each year. So, Anne, you've been studying the report. What are the main food contaminants?
2: So the main food contaminants by the number of cases are the things we all know about, bacteria like E. coli and viruses and, in rarer cases, parasites. But what I was surprised about in this report was the potential fatal effect of heavy metal poisoning.
1: So how serious was that?
2: Well, it's only 0.7% of all causes of foodborne disease are caused by heavy metal poisoning, but it actually accounts for 73% of all the deaths. And we're talking about heavy metals like arsenic and lead that can contaminate the water, for instance, that rice is grown in. And that's how it can get into us. In the short term, causes damage like nausea and vomiting. But in the longer term, arsenic, for example, can cause heart disease and lead can impair the growth and development of children.
1: And I was surprised to see generally these figures were so high for food poisoning, and they've said the burden is similar to that of TB or malaria or HIV.
2: Yeah, I mean, the WHO has flagged really, firstly, that we all have a right, like we have a right to expect clean air to breathe, we have a right to expect food safety, and that isn't the case across the globe. The burden of disease is that foodborne disease causes causes 885 million episodes of illness per year across the world and accounts for $647 billion of lost productivity to the global economy.
1: That is a huge amount, isn't it?
2: It is, and I think it's interesting that I was so kind of blissfully really unaware of the danger of these heavy metals.
1: So what steps need to be taken to reduce both the death toll and the number of people becoming ill?
2: Well, I mean, awareness and reports like this certainly help. The sources of these heavy metals, for instance, old irrigation pipes, which are full of lead, they can be improved and then the lead is less of a threat. Fields and irrigation, which takes place away from polluted sites, away from heavy pesticide use, away from old mining communities, where again there is an impact on the heavy metal entering the food supply. All those things will help, and indeed we know that food safety is improving across the world, but the more measures that can be put into place the better.
1: Are there things people can do at home for themselves?
2: Yeah, I mean, people don't need to worry too much. The risk in most communities is going to be very, very small, but if you're in an area where rice may have been grown in contaminated water, you can reduce that risk by washing your rice well before cooking, then cooking it in very large amounts of water and draining it well like you would with pasta.
1: Thank you for that, Anne. And you can find that report in the journal Lancet Global Health. To gout next, a kind of inflammatory arthritis that can cause severe pain in the joints, most famously in the big toe. Doctors from around the world met at the European Congress of Rheumatology in London just recently, and there the results were released of new global research on predicting gout before it happens, as well as a study on attitudes towards gout. Both were led by Nicola Dalbeth, who's a rheumatologist and professor of medicine at the University of Auckland in New Zealand, the country with the highest rates of gout in the world. I asked Nicola to outline some of the most common myths about gout.
3: So I think the most common misconceptions is that gout is self-inflicted, that it's caused only by eating and drinking the wrong thing, and that it's a hilarious condition that really the person brings on themselves.
1: Why do people think it's hilarious? It's really painful, isn't it?
3: It is. It is. I think this probably goes back to depictions of gout over centuries. These cartoons of gout as people eating too much, drinking too much. Often even now in film or television, gout will be essentially a trope for a person who is overweight, lazy, not looking after themselves. And in fact, really, that's not the cause for gout at all. So in the last 10 to 15 years, it's been very clear that in fact, biological factors play a really important role. Very big genetic studies have demonstrated actually a really strong genetic component to gout. And it's really about how our kidneys and our gut handle uric acid or urate, whether they get rid of uric acid or whether they hold on to it.
1: And you're seeing patients all the time. How painful can it be?
3: Oh, it's terrible. Many people will say it's the worst pain they've ever experienced in their lives. Some women will say that it's even worse than childbirth.
1: Really?
3: I'm not sure I believe that, but actually some people do say that it's that severe. So extremely severe pain. They can't walk, often can't get to the bathroom, can't get to work. So it's really not that funny at all.
1: And if people are not getting it because of their lifestyles, what is the reality about who actually gets it and where in the world?
3: Yeah, so certainly in New Zealand, where I live and work, we see really the highest rates of gout in the world. And we know that there are certain ethnicity groups who have much higher rates of gout as well. So in New Zealand, we see very high rates in Māori, Indigenous New Zealanders, and also in Pacific peoples. Actually, we're also seeing gout at a very young age, particularly in Māori and in Pacific peoples. And often these are young men in particular who are really living very good lives, fit, active, and really just this comes out of nowhere.
1: And I was wondering what impact these misconceptions have on people who have gout.
3: Gout is often seen as really embarrassing, isolating, and stigmatizing for people. And these misconceptions are all around us all the time. One of the studies we've done recently, we showed a video to just members of the public, and we described gout either as a disease primarily caused by lifestyle factors, so eating, drinking the wrong thing, or biological factors, so kidney disease, genetics, and so on. And even a 2-minute video led to really quite major differences in causal beliefs. So those who watched the biological causes belief thought much more that genetics was the cause of gout. And those people were also much more likely to see long-term medication as a helpful therapy rather than lifestyle management. So I think actually these really common depictions or narratives around gout not only impact on the individual's experience, but actually on their beliefs about the medication and the management of gout as well. What I'm really hoping is if we do focus more on these biological causes in our discussions about gout, we will see greater acceptance of long-term medicine, which we know is effective for people with gout.
1: Why is it that if people have experienced pain, they still don't always carry on taking their medication?
3: Yeah, I think it makes a lot of sense to all of us when we're experiencing severe pain to take a medication. But when we're feeling well in between gout attacks, all of us in that situation would think, do I really need this medicine? Or actually, maybe I don't have gout anymore. And it is challenging to commit to taking a tablet every day long term.
1: And you often hear about gout being in people's big toes.
3: That's right.
1: But the big toe seems like an odd place for these crystals to accumulate in a way and form. Is that is that something to do with gravity? Is that to do with them? I'm thinking of the acid getting down to the bottom of the body.
3: I think it's probably partly to do with temperature. So the peripheries are generally colder, and so the crystals form better in the colder temperature. But also the big toe is a joint that often is affected by microtrauma. We're often loading it quite a lot as well. So it's likely that there are also some factors around loading or micro injury to that joint as well, which particularly puts it at risk.
1: Why do these crystals that build up in the joints then cause such agonizing pain?
3: We know from ultrasound studies that actually the crystals are just sitting there in between the attacks. So there's clearly something else that induces this inflammation. Perhaps they've injured a joint, if they've had some other illness. Sometimes also some food will trigger attacks. And I think that may be where the narratives around food partly come from.
1: So I guess the key then is to work out what that other signal
3: can
1: be.
3: Yeah. So and it can be many things. That's the challenging thing.
1: So do you know why it is that there is this buildup of uric acid in some people and not in others? And why does that then lead to the pain that people experience?
3: Yeah, so that's a really interesting question. And I think that's been one of the really sort of the uncertainties about gout management. And that's really a focus of some other work that we're doing at the moment, where we're really trying to understand what are the stages of progression from hyperuricemia, which we know is necessary. But what we don't know is why some people with hyperuricemia develop gout and others don't. So we've recently finished recruiting for a study called the TIGER study, which has been a real, a very challenging study where we've recruited participants with very high serum urate levels across 8 different countries in Asia Pacific region, North America, and also Europe. And essentially, this is going to be a longitudinal study where we look at which of those people with elevated serum urate levels develop gout and really what factors predict that. And as part of that, we've included a musculoskeletal ultrasound scan. You know, this is the same ultrasound scan that we use for scanning hearts, scanning babies, and the same technology where we can actually scan the joints and visualize the crystals deposited in the joints, where we can actually score the amount of crystal that's present. And we already have some really interesting baseline data. So what we see is that about just over a third of those people who have hyperuricemia actually have deposition on ultrasound.
1: So they've got the crystals building up in their joints.
3: Exactly. And we also see that in some of those people who've never had gout symptoms, so no symptoms of gout but do have hyperuricemia, those crystals actually are already associated with some joint damage, which typically is thought to occur much later in gout. So it's a really interesting sort of challenging result, because I think it really makes us think more, well, when does gout really start? You know, for those people who have deposition and some joint damage, do they actually have gout, even though they haven't had an attack of gout yet, possibly? Or are those people who have those findings more likely to develop gout? And so this is a 5-year longitudinal study. We're about 2.5 years in follow-up. And I think the study will be really important to help us understand whether this deposition does predict development of gout over time.
1: And you've been a world-leading expert in gout for many years now. How much would you say our understanding of gout has changed in recent years? What have you seen?
3: Well, I think the really exciting thing has been the really big genetic studies, which have identified really the importance of the kidney and the gut. Certainly when I was training, we still thought of gout very much as a metabolic disease. Now I really think of it as a kidney and gut clearance disease much more. So that's a really big shift in our understanding of disease. And I think that's been the, really in the last 10 to 15 years, that's been the really big breakthrough, I think.
1: Professor Nicola Dow-Beth, Anne, I wonder what you make of this. It does sound as though we've got something of the wrong idea about gout in a way.
2: Yeah, I mean, I think that's really welcome to try and remove some of the stigma and especially to try and correct some of the misapprehensions, like the fact that people think women don't get gout, but they do.
1: Yeah, so in fact, women can get gout as well.
2: Yeah, I mean, up to about a third of the cases of gout that are recognised are in women. So people think in terms of monarchs with gout, they'll think Henry VIII, but actually Queen Anne, who was Queen of Britain in the early 1700s. She had terrible gout. She had to be carried everywhere in a sedan chair for the last years of her life. So, yeah, it's not just the men.
1: And does that change with age for women as well?
2: Yes, it does. So until the menopause, women are relatively protected by estrogen, which keeps our uric acid levels reasonable. But after the menopause, as estrogen falls, uric acid levels can rise and then women become susceptible to gout as well.
1: Does it affect them in the same way as the men?
2: The interesting thing is that gout in women often gets missed, partly because of this kind of misapprehension that women don't get it, and partly because gout tends to affect different joints in women. So it may affect the small joints of the hands rather than, say, the big toe. Then it can get misdiagnosed as rheumatoid arthritis, for instance.
1: Thanks for that, Anne. You are listening to Health Check from the BBC. I'm Claudia Hammond, and my guest today is family doctor Anne Robinson. And you've got news for us, Anne, of a wearable ultrasound patch to monitor a fetus in the womb in the time leading up to birth. So when would a fetus normally be monitored?
2: So normally, if you get pregnant, you will be offered an ultrasound scan maybe at 12 weeks and then possibly at about 20 weeks. And only if there's a worry about the growth of the baby will you perhaps have serial ultrasounds moving forward. Of course, it differs between different countries, but generally that's the idea. So you often won't pick up really if a baby is failing to grow in the womb.
1: So how would this new method work?
2: Well, it's a very clever bit of kit, and it's still in development. It's a collaboration between scientists in California and Oxford. It's a little ultrasound patch. It's the size of the palm of your hand. You put it on a pregnant woman's abdomen, and it just sits there, and it has a continuous ultrasound recording of the blood flow that's going into the fetus via the umbilical cord. And you get a continuous reading, which is transmitted via a wire to a computer, and then if there are any changes in that blood flow, that can represent a problem with growth.
1: And why is that better than what's done currently?
2: Well, the thing that happens at the moment is that, firstly, as I said, a lot of people don't get serial ultrasounds. So if you pick up late in pregnancy that a baby is on the small side, you don't know whether that's small normal or whether it's a baby who was on track to be actually very big and is now failing to grow properly. And any ultrasounds that you have just give you a snapshot of what's happening in that moment, whereas this would allow for continuous ultrasound monitoring.
1: So currently the fetus can move, and then it can be stressful for the woman and for the staff because it looks as if something's happened to its heartbeat when it hasn't.
2: Yeah, I mean, the problem with this bit of kit that they had to solve was that if you're going to do continuous, reliable ultrasound monitoring that's looking at the blood flow going into the baby and is also measuring at the same time the estimated weight of the fetus and growth of bones and that sort of thing, it's very difficult because not only is the mum wriggling around, so is the fetus. There's a lot of movement. It's like trying to kind of locate a rolling ship in the middle of the sea. But what this ultrasound does is it finds the point at which the umbilical cord attaches to the placenta. So it's like zoning in on the anchor of a ship. It's a fixed point.
1: So could a patch like this help doctors to know when they need to intervene or not in a pregnancy?
2: Yeah, this kind of continuous ultrasound monitoring is potentially really useful to pick up when there's interuterine growth retardation, when the baby isn't growing well, because sometimes it's better to deliver the baby early so that you can get the baby out, feed up the baby in the way that it's not really getting the nourishment it needs in the womb.
1: Thanks, Anne. To Cameroon now, and to a hospital serving its community that's found a new way of saving lives. Now, back in the pandemic, I can remember us covering the findings published in The Lancet in 2021 that in 10 African countries, half of the patients who died from COVID in 64 hospitals were not given any oxygen. And in the same study, it was found that more than a quarter of hospitals in sub-Saharan Africa have no oxygen at all. Since then, some local hospitals have been working to remedy the problem. Tony Vigneault reports for Health Check from the Mbingo Baptist Hospital in the northwest region of Cameroon, which has built its own oxygen plant.
4: Mbingo's pressure swing adsorption plant is a series of machines and large cylinders connected by narrow pipes. Oxygen production starts with the air compressor trapping and compressing atmospheric air. Compressed air is then passed through filters which remove moisture, dust, and other impurities. Mbingo's biomedical supervisor explains what happens when purified air enters the plant's two oxygen generators.
5: My name is Ibrahim Jesse. The oxygen generator separates oxygen from nitrogen before oxygen is being sent to the oxygen reservoir, then delivered to the entire hospital.
4: Oxygen of over 93% purity leaves the plant through copper pipes. Dr. Nshom demonstrates how oxygen is dispensed within the ICU.
6: Every bed is equipped appropriately with its oxygen, its ventilator, for those who would require what we call a mechanical ventilation, isolation. Mm-hmm. You know, there are conditions you don't want to mix with the rest. Those patients will be here, and they equally have their oxygen.
4: Producing oxygen on site reduces cost for patients. Dr. Nshom breaks down how.
6: When you compare the cost of buying these cylinders and then having to transport them all the way from Bamenda, these are very heavy. I don't know
7: very
6: how
7: heavy,
6: they weigh. So each of those is over 100 kilos. So the processes of moving those cylinders significantly increases cost of care, and also even the problems of availability, because you can't put a cylinder to every patient bed. But once we are generating it here, running cost is basically what electricity and the replaceable parts, reducing the cost to the patient. So imagine a patient who requires a mechanical ventilation driven by oxygen. If you were doing so through the tanks, each of those tanks.
5: Each of those tanks is 6,500 liters. It can take only a day.
6: A day.
5: Yeah, it depends on the
6: cost,
5: patient's condition.
6: Yes, and that cost of a cylinder like that is over 40,000.
5: 40,000?
6: Yes. So imagine a patient needing to be paying 40,000 for a tank of oxygen.
5: For a day.
6: For a day to drive their ventilator. But on our system here, that probably not even be up to 4,000 a day.
4: It's 10 times less, slashing the cost from $70 to only $7 a day. That's one of the reasons these caregivers are in Mbingo.
8: The oxygen that they used yesterday, I was very happy, because without that oxygen, patients who are coming out from theater will not survive.
4: Back at the plant, Mr. Ibine's team has built a system to ensure round-the-clock oxygen supply.
9: We can fill oxygen cylinders, and we also have a backup system where we can use the fuel oxygen to back up the system in case we want to do preventive maintenance or there's a failure with it.
4: Oxygen distribution requires power. The plant's backup system includes alternative sources. The hospital has taken advantage of its location on the slopes of Hilly Mbingo to build dams around two waterfalls. Water runs downhill to turn turbines that generate hydropower, the hospital's main supply of electricity. There's a standby generator for the hospital, another for the theater, and solar just in case. Mbingo also operates a modular system of energy distribution, meaning power outage in one section of the hospital does not affect power supply in another. Consistent power is crucial for a hospital that performs over 4,000 surgeries a year.
6: General anesthesia it's almost impossible to administer it safely without supplementing with oxygen. Because basically you knock off these people's ability to breathe or to process oxygen for themselves, and therefore you have to give them. So as part of surgical safety, to perform general anesthesia, you definitely have to administer oxygen to these patients.
4: Emergencies also demand that staff become familiar with safe use of oxygen, as Dr. Sean points out.
6: We actually run in-house training programs. Currently, we have training for intensive care nurses. As part of their training, they get to understand how to care for very sick patients, including being able to tell which ones require oxygen administration. We also, just in the recent past, graduated a class of emergency room nurses that we trained here. And these trainings are all aimed at capacitating our nurses to be able to decipher patients needing oxygen and attend to them promptly, because it could be a matter of life and death in 5 minutes. So learning about safe use of oxygen is a daily thing for us, and we are very intentional.
4: Bingo plans to share its oxygen with other hospitals once it obtains the necessary government permit. There's a lot more life-saving oxygen to harvest from these green hills.
1: Tony Vigneault reporting. Now, before we go, Anne, you wanted to talk about Parkrun, because they have just had their millionth event. It's now done in parks in 23 countries across 5 continents, but it's not done everywhere. So what is Parkrun for our listeners who may not have it in their country?
2: Oh, Parkrun is arguably one of the greatest global health promotion activities, and it all started in a park in southwest London in 2004 with just 13 runners and 5 volunteers. And scroll forward now to 2026. It's a global charity, 12 million registered park runners, 23 countries from Namibia to Norway, South Africa, Sweden, UK. And you just turn up at a set time. It's usually in the UK, it's 9 a.m. on a Saturday morning. It takes place in parks or fields on the coast, even prison courtyards. But it's always outdoors. It's always 5 kilometers. You can walk it or run it. And I mean, the fastest recorded time, both records held in Belfast, just under 14 minutes.
1: That is so fast.
2: Yeah, for a man. And just over 15 minutes for a woman. But it's just everybody does their own thing. And it's so communal and cooperative, apart from the few who are out to break a world record. But mostly it's just a great spirit of cooperation.
1: So it could bring real health benefits because it gets people going out every weekend.
2: Yeah, well, you won't be surprised to know that somebody's done a research project, and Sports England found that there were fewer GP visits amongst people who signed up to it, and less reported depression and improvements in diabetes. So definite measurable health benefits.
1: Do you do it yourself?
2: So I do. I have a son who does it. It's like a religious thing. You know, that's, you know, you're going to find him there. He's one of these super competitive people. Sometimes I find it a little bit early on a Saturday morning.
1: Now, you see, I'm with you there. So I've done it once. I do run regularly, but the reason I've only done it once is because in England it's at 9 a.m. So I've done it once in Scotland, where it's not till 9:30, which is much more like it, because it's half an hour's walk to get there. So that means getting up at 8 on a Saturday, which I know won't sound very early in some places, but that's too early for me. So I want to invent, or rather I want somebody else to invent, Twilight Park Run. That's when I want to do it.
2: Twilight.
1: I much prefer running at the end of the day.
2: That's,
1: I want to do a Twilight
2: idea.
1: Park Run instead.
2: Why don't you set it up, Claudia?
1: I'm busy. I haven't got time.
2: Okay.
1: Well, thank you so much, Dr. Anne Robinson, for joining us for Health Check today. And thanks to the producers, Jonathan Blackwell and Georgia Christie. And our studio engineers today, Yasmin Kavechi and Sarah Hockley. Do contact us with your health questions at healthcheck@bbc.co.uk. I'm Claudia Hammond. Do join me for another episode of Health Check next week. Bye for now.
0: Thank you. Yes, indeed. Health Check comes to us from the BBC. This is RNZ National. It's the all-night programme. It's now 4:09, and the latest in news, sport and weather, and of course the weather, including your coastal forecast if you're heading out on the briny. I was going to play him before, but let's do it now. Born 1933 as Willie Hugh Nelson in Texas. Yeah, Willie Nelson helped me make it through the night.
7: Take the ribbon from your hand.

Yes, written by the late, great Kris Kristofferson, helped me make it through the night. Well, I'm doing my best to help you make it through the morning here on the All Night program. It's 4:05 and the news. And we have Witness History next hour for you. And in 1993, separatist forces took the capital of the former Soviet territory of Abkhazia. And a Georgian writer was one of thousands forced to leave. That's the subject matter this morning. Getting us to the news, the Swedish jazz trio called the Esbjorn Svensson Trio. The title track to their 2003 album, 7 Days of Falling.

0: RNZ News at 4. Out of Marie, I'm Peter McElwain. The Labour Party leader says National is all over the place when it comes to KiwiSaver. National's leader, the Prime Minister Christopher Luxon, on Sunday announced a policy to make the retirement savings scheme compulsory for all workers, including those aged over 65. Babies would be automatically enrolled and given a $1,500 starter grant. Labour's Chris Hipkins says National has not explained how it would pay for the policy or how it would support those who are not currently in KiwiSaver because they cannot afford to make savings. He says in the past, National has typically cut KiwiSaver measures. Additional data from the latest Ipsos Issues Monitor shows the Green Party gaining public confidence on every measure. The survey asks people every 3 months what their three biggest concerns are, from cost of living to health, crime, immigration and more, and which party they think can best tackle them. The full data for May, released to RNZ, shows across-the-board increases for the Greens, including statistically significant boosts in 11 categories. The pollster is warning against concluding that the higher confidence rating means increasing support for the Greens, as the monitor is not a political opinion poll. A Wellington pharmacy at the centre of a data leak says sensitive patient information has now been scrubbed from the internet. Unichem Petone says contact and medical details of 29 people who had used the Contact Us form on its website between early June and yesterday were visible online. The owner, Joseph So, says he has sincerely apologised to those caught up in what he described as a system error. Mr. So says the matter was brought to his attention by a staff reporter. He says the issue has been fixed and the private messages erased from Google search results. Health New Zealand says broader health systems are not affected. The British Prime Minister Keir Starmer has quit, paving the way for what's expected to be an orderly transfer of power to the frontrunner Andy Burnham. Mr. Starmer last night said he had listened to his governing Labour Party and realised he was no longer the man who should lead it into a national election due in 2029. His announcement could have triggered a divisive leadership contest, but several Labour lawmakers have said they now expect something more like a coronation. Andy Burnham, a 56-year-old career politician, has quickly won the support of another potential leadership rival, the former Health Minister Wes Streeting.
1: If Labour changes, we can still win. I think Andy is the person to lead us to do that. And after conversations we've had in recent days, listening to Andy's ideas, reflecting on some of the ideas I've been setting out in recent weeks, we could spend the next few weeks, we could spend the summer splitting hairs on small differences, or we can pull together.
0: Alan Greenspan, who was hailed as the United States' greatest Federal Reserve chairperson when he retired in 2006, but derided soon after for a severe financial crisis, has died aged 100. His widow, Andrea Mitchell, says he helped shape the US economy for decades and was always honest in acknowledging his mistakes. A powerful advocate for the light regulation of financial markets, Dr. Greenspan was criticised amid the global financial crisis for a hands-off attitude that had let banks make disastrous housing market bets. He admitted being shocked that he was wrong in assuming that bankers' self-interest would deter them from actions that imperiled the survival of their own institutions. And in sport, the All Whites were beaten 3-1 by Egypt in their second World Cup match at BC Place Vancouver yesterday. An early goal to Finn Sermon gave New Zealand fans belief until Egypt netted 3 unanswered goals, including a goal and an assist for superstar Mo Salah, to leave the All Whites needing a win in their final match to have any hope of progressing. That final match comes against Belgium on Saturday. Meanwhile, in a letter to the Scottish FA, the Major League Baseball team, the Boston Red Sox, said Scotland fans have left an unforgettable mark.

Yes, courtesy of Met Service, of course, and valid until midnight tonight. Northland, isolated showers from afternoon, turning to rain this evening, possibly heavy and thundery about the northern coast overnight. Auckland to Taranaki, cloud increasing and a few showers in Auckland, spreading elsewhere this afternoon. Coromandel and Bay of Plenty, including the central high country, mostly cloudy with occasional rain for Coromandel, possibly heavy and spreading elsewhere from this morning. Gisborne to Wairarapa, also Whanganui to Wellington, mainly fine with a few showers north of Tolaga Bay, then cloud increasing everywhere this afternoon with a possible late shower. Nelson to Westland, cloudy periods with a few showers about and south of Grey, gradually spreading elsewhere. Marlborough to Southland, except Stewart Island, fine with early frosts and fog patches persisting in central Otago. Fiordland and Stewart Island, showers turning to rain late, and for the Chatham Islands today, cloudy periods. Now I'm trying to find the... there it is. The mouse was running all around the show. So I found the mountains forecast for you, starting with the North Island, Rokumaro Forest Park to Whirinaki Forest Park, a few showers. Te Papakura o Taranaki to Kaweka Forest Park, cloud increasing this morning with a few showers developing by midday, then becoming frequent this evening. Ruahine Forest Park to Tararua Forest Park, mainly fine with cloud increasing this afternoon with a possible evening shower. Light winds and northerlies developing this morning, rising to gale in places this afternoon. Now to the South Island, Kahurangi National Park. Scattered showers developing this morning. Nelson Lakes National Park and Kaikoura Ranges to Auraki Mount Cook National Park. Fine, apart from areas of morning fog. High cloud developing this afternoon, with possible evening showers for Nelson Lakes and Kaikoura. Mount Aspiring National Park and Fiordland National Park. Scattered showers turning to rain in Fiordland tonight, with snow falling above 1,500 metres this evening. Northwesterly winds becoming strong about and south of Mount Aspiring this morning and rising to gale in Fiordland this afternoon. And the freezing level, 2,100 metres in the northeast, sloping to 1,600 metres elsewhere. Now the Met Service coastal forecast for you, starting with the situation. And a ridge over the country tracks east today, while a deepening low and associated fronts approach central and northern Aotearoa New Zealand from the Tasman Sea. Tomorrow, the low moves on to central and northern New Zealand, while another low moves east past the far south. On Thursday, a deep and extensive low moves slowly east over the North Island, and the low is expected to lie slow moving just east of the country on Friday. Meanwhile, a ridge of high pressure gradually builds over the lower half of the South Island. On Saturday, the ridge expands further northward as the low continues to drift east away from the country. Plenty today, easterly 15 knots but 25 knots offshore, and becoming easterly 25 knots everywhere in the afternoon. Sea becoming rough. Northeast swell 1 metre and poor visibility in showers. Tomorrow for plenty, northeast 25 knots, the sea rough, northeast swell becoming moderate. Today, Tuesday for Colville, easterly 15 knots, rising to northeast 25 knots in the evening, the sea becoming rough. Northeast swell of 1 metre developing and fair visibility in showers. Wednesday for Colville, northerly 30 knots, the sea rough and northeast swell becoming moderate. Brett today, variable 10 knots, northeast 15 knots developing late this morning and rising to 25 knots in the evening, sea becoming rough. Northeast swell of 1 metre developing, poor visibility in evening rain. Thunderstorms are possible north of Cape Brett at night. And tomorrow for Brett, northerly 25 knots, sea rough, northeast swell becoming moderate. Today for Kaipara, variable 10 knots, northeasterly 15 knots developing late this morning and rising to 25 knots in the evening. Sea becoming rough, long period southwest swell 2 metres and poor visibility in evening rain. Thunderstorms possible north of Cape Reinga at night. And Wednesday for Kaipara, northerly 20 knots but northeast 30 knots south of Cape Reinga, becoming northerly 20 knots everywhere early and becoming westerly 30 knots but northwest 20 knots south of Cape Reinga later. Sea rough at times and moderate westerly swell. To Raglan today, northeast 15 knots, rising to 25 knots in the evening, the sea becoming rough. Long period southwest swell 2 metres, with fair visibility and occasional showers. Tomorrow for Raglan, northeast 25 knots, becoming variable 10 knots,

but northeast 20 knots north of Kawhia Harbour late. Rough sea easing, northwest swell becoming moderate. Today, Tuesday for Stevens, variable 10 knots, northeast 15 knots developing west of Farewell Spit to Hawera this morning and becoming northeast 15 knots everywhere in the evening. Sea slight, west of Farewell Spit to Hawera, long period southwest swell 2 metres. East of Farewell Spit to Hawera, westerly swell 1 metre, dying out. Poor visibility and rain in the west from afternoon. Wednesday for Stevens, northeast 15 knots, but 20 knots west of Farewell Spit to Hawera, becoming northeast 25 knots everywhere early, and becoming easterly 20 knots, but variable 10 knots west of Farewell Spit to Hawera later. Sea rough for a time. West of Farewell Spit to Hawera, long period southwest swell 2 metres, dying out. Now to Cook today, northerly 10 knots, sea slight. Long period southerly swell of 2 metres easing, fair visibility and late evening showers. And tomorrow for Cook, northerly 10 knots, becoming northeast 20 knots north of Cape Terafiti early. Today for Castle Point, variable 10 knots, but northerly 15 knots south of Cape Palliser, becoming northerly 20 knots everywhere this morning. The sea becoming moderate, long period southwest swell 3 metres easing. And Wednesday for Castle Point, northeast 20 knots, moderate southerly swell dying out and moderate easterly swell developing. Portland today, variable 10 knots, but southeast 15 knots north of East Cape, turning northeast 15 knots in the north this morning and then becoming northeast 15 knots everywhere in the afternoon. Sea slight, very long period southwest swell 3 metres easing. Tomorrow for Portland, northeast 20 knots, rising to 30 knots later, sea becoming rough, moderate southeast swell becoming a moderate northeast swell everywhere. Today for Abel, variable 10 knots, and easterly 15 knots developing north of Separation Point this morning, and then becoming northeast 15 knots everywhere in the evening. Sea slight, fair visibility and showers from afternoon. And Wednesday for Abel, northeast 15 knots. Grey today. Variable 10 knots, northeast 15 knots developing this morning, sea slight. Long period southwest swell rising to 2 metres with fair visibility in showers. Wednesday for Grey, northeast 20 knots becoming southwest 20 knots, but variable 10 knots north of Cape Foulwind early, becoming southwest 30 knots everywhere later. The sea becoming rough, moderate southwest swell. Milford today, variable 10 knots, northerly 15 knots developing this morning and rising to northeast 25 knots in the evening. Sea becoming rough. Long period southwest swell 3 metres easing, poor visibility and showers. And tomorrow for Milford, northerly 25 knots turning to southwest 25 knots early, sea rough, westerly swell becoming heavy. Today, Tuesday for Pusiga, northwest 15 knots, but 25 knots south of West Cape, becoming northwest 30 knots everywhere early evening, and the sea becoming rough. Long period southwest swell 3 metres with poor visibility in evening rain. And Wednesday for Pusiga, west of West Cape, northerly 30 knots turning to southwest 25 knots early, and elsewhere northerly 30 knots becoming westerly 35 knots later. Sea becoming very rough in the east and westerly swell becoming heavy. Now to Fovo today. Westerly 20 knots turning northerly 15 knots in the evening. Moderate sea easing. Long period southwest swell 3 metres easing with fair visibility in morning showers. Wednesday for Fovo. Northerly 20 knots, becoming westerly 20 knots early, and then rising to 30 knots later. Sea becoming rough, moderate southwest swell. Chalmers today, variable 10 knots, northerly 15 knots developing in the evening. Sea slight. Long period southwest swell 3 metres easing, and tomorrow for Chalmers, northeast 15 knots, easing to variable 10 knots early, and then becoming westerly 25 knots later. Sea becoming rough and a moderate southwest swell. Today for Rangitata, variable 10 knots, sea slight. Long period southwest swell of 3 metres offshore, easing. And Wednesday for Rangitata, variable 10 knots, becoming southerly 20 knots, but southwest 30 knots offshore later, sea becoming rough offshore. Now to Conway today, northerly 15 knots, easing to variable 10 knots south of Kaikoura Peninsula this morning,
sea slight. Long period, southwest swell 3 metres offshore, easing. Tomorrow for Conway, variable 10 knots, but northerly 15 knots north of Kaikoura Peninsula, becoming northeast 15 knots everywhere early, and then becoming variable 10 knots, but westerly 20 knots in the south late. Moderate southerly swell dying out, moderate easterly swell developing. And today for the Chatham Islands, variable 10 knots. Northerly 15 knots developing in the evening. Sea slight. Long period southwest swell of 5 metres easing. And Wednesday for the Chatham Islands, northerly 20 knots and a moderate southwest swell. There you have it, the coastal forecast, which you can find on our website, rnz.co.nz. 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More news and weather in First Up at 5. Kia ora, I'm Peter McElwain. It's the all-night program on a Tuesday morning, the 23rd of June, which reminds me I will take a look at Today in History just a bit later. Now, on the way, on the detail about 4:30, why politicians are still obsessed with winning over just 4% of New Zealanders. Very soon, we have witness history from the BBC and a random overnight fact just before that, but music for you now from Love Square featuring Millie Tabak.

0: That was Love Square, a songwriting and production project by Nick Atkinson, known for his work with the likes of Hopetown Brown and Supergroove. And that track featured Miri Tabak of the Milltones on the vocals. It was Where Does It Go? 20 past four on the All Night program. A random overnight fact for you now. And Mount Rushmore cost less than $1 million to construct. It took 14 years to build, from 1927 to 1941, and took 400 workers. Those presidents must have gotten very tired of posing and each other's company, I guess. Right, it is time now for today's edition of the BBC's Witness History, and today, the Georgian Exodus.
1: I'm taking you back more than 30 years, when the end of the war in Abkhazia forced thousands of people into a harrowing and deadly exodus across the Caucasus Mountains. I shall warn you that this program contains references to war and death, and some listeners may find them distressing. It's the 27th of September 1993, and Suhumi, the capital of a former Soviet territory called Abkhazia, is about to fall into the hands of separatist forces. 2 years earlier, the Soviet Union had collapsed, leaving Georgia an independent country and Abkhazia a region within Georgia. In the modern Abkhazia, the Abkhaz people only accounted for about 20% of the population. They lived alongside communities such as Armenians and Greeks, and of course, ethnic Georgians, who made up almost half of the population. But now, Abkhaz rebels had taken up arms to seek independence.
2: A ferocious civil war is now raging in the west of Georgia. Troops loyal to the government of Eduard Shevardnadze are trying to crush remaining resistance in the breakaway region of Abkhazia, but it's proving tougher than they'd expected. The rebels have got reinforcements and they've mounted a counterattack. They declared independence last month, but Mr. Shevardnadze says this is still Georgian territory and he's prepared to fight for every inch of it.
1: Guram Odisharia is a Georgian poet born and raised in Abkhazia.
3: Suhumi was a very multicultural place. When I was growing up, everyone got along pretty well. There were a lot of Georgian Abkhaz families. Because of this, social relations were fairly peaceful. No one could have predicted the severity of the war that broke out on the 14th of August, 1992. I was on leave from work and went swimming when a military helicopter flew overhead. It started firing missiles. It turned out to be the Georgian military entering Abkhazia. I swam to shore and drove home. They fired rockets towards the city, even though there were many tourists there. The brutality of the war became apparent straight away.
1: Guram sent his wife and daughter to Tbilisi, the capital of Georgia, but he remained at home until the day Abkhaz forces took Suhumi.
4: After the fall of Suhumi, a mass exodus of refugees has begun. Families fleeing by boat or escaping along mountain paths because the roads have been cut off.
1: Guram first thought of leaving Abkhazia by driving along the coast, but the rest of Georgia had also fallen into civil war.
3: The roads were closed. We had no choice but to head in an unknown direction and ended up in the mountains. In the car it was just me, my mother, my brother and our friend, with almost nothing else. Just a few photo albums I really wanted to save and some documents.
1: It was a long journey inland, from the Black Sea coast to the small village of Sakeni, deep in a valley in the Caucasus Mountains. Beyond that point, the only way out of Abkhazia was a narrow mountain trail, too steep and dangerous for regular cars. A handful of helicopters carried the most vulnerable across the mountains into Georgia.
3: Sakeni was where I left my old car. I'd injured my knee in the city bombings and was walking with a stick. My mother said she would be able to walk, but when we approached the mountain, we were warned of its dangers. I realized I had to leave her with some relatives in the hope that they might be able to drive her later.
1: Guram tricked his brother into leaving without him. He told him that he was going to wait for a helicopter because he feared that if they set off together and his injured knee gave out, his brother would refuse to leave him behind and might stay with him to die in the mountains. After his brother left, Guram began to cross the pass with a friend.
3: It was raining and our feet were slipping, but we had to keep going. The further up we went, the worse the blizzard became. But there was no going back now. I had a jumper and a warm coat that I'd thrown into my car just in case, but I only had summer sandals and light trousers. We quickly went from warmth to sub-zero temperatures.
1: What he witnessed on that journey still haunts him.
3: I remember a woman who was carrying a bag with the remains of her child, who had died in the Sokhumi bombings. Then I saw a husband and wife carrying a big suitcase each. The woman collapsed suddenly and I went to help, but she wasn't breathing. Someone checked her pulse and announced that she had just died. The husband immediately dropped his suitcase and fell beside her. When I tried to help him up, it was clear he had also died. I had never heard or read about people dropping like flies in this way. The main thing killing people was the stress of the situation.
1: Not only was the pass bitterly cold, it reached altitudes of more than 2,800 meters above sea level. At that height, the air is thinner, making movement slower and breathing harder.
3: At night, in the mountain pass, we would have hallucinations from the lack of oxygen. My friend was convinced he had arrived in some Viking territory. I sat down in a heap of snow and started falling asleep. This unbreakable slumber was dragging me down, and I gave in. My friend caught up and started shouting at me to wake up. You will freeze. You will die. He was slapping my face and shaking me. Only after he found some perfume in his bag and sprayed it on my face, I opened my eyes to the familiar scent. I asked what perfume it was. Red Moscow, he showed me. Why did you even bring this? I asked. I felt a lump of snow next to me which revealed a frozen person underneath. And next to that, another. They had also rested and fallen asleep in that particularly difficult spot.
1: After 2 days in the mountains, Guram finally reached the village of Tuberi in the Georgian region of Svaneti.
3: I wouldn't have made it a third day. The locals had said it would be an 8-kilometer walk to Tuberi. But they must have been trying to make us feel better because it was no less than 50.
1: Guram and his friend were among the tens of thousands who fled through the Caucasus Mountains after the fall of Suhumi in Abkhaz hands. Hundreds are thought to have died along the way.
3: What kept me going was the thought that if I survived, I would describe every detail to show people what war truly is.
1: And so he did in his book, The Pass of the Persecuted. To this day, most of the world considers Abkhazia part of Georgia. In practice, however, it operates as a self-governing territory backed by Russia.
3: When the war started, I was cut off from my source of inspiration, my city, my people. I started writing again at 40, but this time I wrote short stories and novels instead of poetry.
1: That was Georgian writer Guram Odisharia describing the exodus of Georgians from Abkhazia at the end of the war in 1993. He was speaking to me, Stefania Gotzer, for Witness History.
0: Thank you. Witness History is back tomorrow. Very good morning. Yes, morena. I hope all is well with you today. And now my hairi, my welcome to Tuesday. June the 23rd. Time to take a look at Today in History now. And in 1894, the International Olympic Committee was founded at the Sorbonne in Paris at the initiative of Baron Pierre de Coubertin. In 1913, the Second Balkan War took place when the Greeks defeated the Bulgarians in the Battle of Doiran. 1940, Adolf Hitler went on a three-hour tour of the architecture of Paris with architect Albert Speer and sculptor Arnaud Brecker in his only visit to the city. 1960 this day, the United States Food and Drug Administration declared Inova to be the first officially approved combined oral contraceptive pill in the world. In 1961, the Antarctic Treaty System, which set aside Antarctica as a scientific preserve and limited military activity on the continent, its islands and ice shelves, came into force. In 1968, 74 people were killed and 150 others injured in a stampede at a football match between Boca Juniors and Club Atletico River Plate in Buenos Aires, Argentina. 2013, and Nick Wallenda became the first man to successfully walk across the Grand Canyon on a tightrope. Well done, Nick. 2016, the United Kingdom voted in a referendum to leave the European Union by 52% to 48%. And I won't forget this one. In 2018, 12 boys and an assistant coach from a football team in Thailand were trapped in a flooding cave, leading to an 18-day rescue operation, which was successful. Yes. Famous birthdays today. Alan Turing, the English mathematician and computer scientist, born today in 1912, died in 1954. Bob Fosse, American actor, dancer, choreographer and director in 1927. June Carter Cash, American singer-songwriter, musician and actress and wife of Johnny, born this day 1929. Richard Bach, American novelist and essayist, famous for Jonathan Livingston Seagull and other novels. Born today, 1936. Brian Brown, Aussie actor and producer, born today, 1947. He's also a writer these days. Frances McDormand, American actress and winner of the Triple Crown of Acting, 1957, 1972. Selma Blair, another American actress, was born. Well, the great French footballer and manager Zinedine Zidane, born this day, 1972. Australian actor Joel Edgerton, 1974. Scottish singer-songwriter and musician Katie Tunstall in 1975 and Welsh singer-songwriter Duffy in 1984. I believe she's making a bit of a comeback. Now, the New Zealand General and Judge Harold Barraclough was born today, 1894. Robin Kay, artist and historian in 1919. Cricketer Bob Blair back in 1932. Film producer David Hannay in 1939. Politician and businessman Chris Farfoy, 1976, and our world champion gold medal canoeist Lisa Carrington, blowing out the candles today, born this day 1989. And that is Today in History, 23rd of June. And the time now, 28 to 5, which means it's time for RNZ's program, The Detail.
5: Hi, I'm Amanda Gillies, and today on The Detail, the fight for the rural vote. That's long been woven into our political DNA, but does the rural vote still have influence and relevance today? Well, if the recent field days were anything to go by, the answer is absolutely.
6: Politicians have been out and about wooing potential voters at the annual field days in Hamilton.
7: Pressing the flesh in the heartland.
8: Nice to see you again, eh? Thank you.
7: At agriculture's biggest annual event.
9: It's been very positive.
10: Is it a gaggle? Is it a murder? Really weren't quite sure, but I think there's about 10% by my count of Parliament sitting in the room today.
5: Politicians from all sides of the political spectrum are still recovering from shaking hands, clutching spades and admiring tractors at the packed out event, and for the next four or so months they will eagerly crisscross rural roads, don gumboots, attend AMP shows and court the farming vote with an intensity that often seems, well, out of proportion to the sector's size.
11: Christopher Luxon out on the farm in campaign mode with his team rocking National Party apparel.
12: It's no secret, National backs farmers. It's as simple as that.
13: Kiwi farmers are the best and most efficient in the world.
14: I am the champion of the regions.
9: I belong to New Zealand first.
13: We've had the opportunity to get out and about, speak to the farming community about the issues that are important to them.
14: We've had some really good yarns with people. It might surprise all of you to learn that the Greens and farmers actually have a lot in common. We care about each other and the planet that we live on.
5: And this begs the question, why does rural New Zealand still punch well above its weight politically when farming is no longer considered to be the backbone of our economy?
15: All the parties converge on these communities. They all want a little piece of that electoral pie. And there's a success story in those communities at the moment, and that is being utilised by particularly those three parties in government.
16: Disproportionately influential. That is how you describe the politics of farming, as disproportionately influential in New Zealand. And it's one of the things that makes us kind of unique and interesting as a country.
5: That was, firstly, Sunday Star Times senior journalist Stuart Soman-Lund, and then Otago University sociology professor Hugh Campbell. Now, he specialises in agriculture and food. Today, I sit down with the both of them to talk about the importance of the rural vote. I do start with Hugh and the economic relevance of farming in New Zealand.
16: Nowhere near the way it was 75 years ago. So if you go back to the 1950s, when pastoral farming was generating over 90% of our export revenue, you know, New Zealand was basically a farming economy. But since New Zealand suffered the setbacks of Britain entering the common market in 1973 and then the big neoliberal reforms of 1984, farming as a contributor to the economy has been significantly supplanted by other new emerging industries. Some of them are niche, like filmmaking, but the really big one is tourism, which has emerged as a major income earner for New Zealand. So, yeah, since the 1980s, it's been a little bit less prominent.
5: Well, this is what brings me to, why are our politicians so desperate and chasing so hard the rural vote?
16: Yes, well, when you say our politicians, you actually mean politicians on one side of the political spectrum.
5: Fear.
16: Yeah, I don't think the Green Party or Labour Party seriously think they have votes in farming in New Zealand. So really we're talking about a battle between National and ACT, but increasingly New Zealand First getting in on the ACT as well. And the reason why this all feels strange and new is because National used to be synonymous with the farming vote, and you'd look across a string of rural electorates over many, many decades and 75% plus of the vote would go to National. But in the last couple of elections, that has changed, and there has been a shift of sentiment. And I think what we're seeing at the moment is National is feels in a very precarious position relative to its coalition partners, and it's trying to claw back vote that it's lost to its coalition partners out in rural New Zealand.
5: Also, I find it interesting that New Zealand First is now, you know, jumping over ACT as almost being the second most popular with the rural voters. What are you putting that down to, Hugh?
16: Yeah, I mean, New Zealand First has been an interesting player in rural New Zealand. If you look back over voting patterns for many elections, the kind of New Zealand First vote in rural New Zealand was rock solid. It was just always, you got a string of electorates and New Zealand First would get 7% of the vote over multiple elections. So the thing to counterbalance alongside New Zealand First kind of always being there is that in 2017, ACT was an economically libertarian urban party. That they had absolutely no attraction at all to rural New Zealand.
5: Mm.
16: So really over the last couple of election cycles, what we've seen is that we've seen the rise of ACT making a specific play into the rural vote.
17: We're reflecting the way a lot of farmers feel, that National have been in power about half the time this century, and yet things have not got better for rural New Zealand. In fact, the way they're treated and the dignity that rural New Zealand is treated with has actually got worse, and so you can understand that they're looking for a different political equation. I think they want to see more bravery from National, and an effective way to make the National Party braver seems to be giving a party vote to ACT. So I'm not surprised you're seeing farmers use that strategy.
16: And disrupting what had been a kind of a settled pattern for National and New Zealand First, and now National and New Zealand First reacting and pushing back.
5: One of the big things that they all seem to be divided on, and this is the coalition party, is the Paris Climate Agreement. I mean, there is real conflicting responses at the moment.
18: ACT has promised farmers they won't be sacrificed for the sake of the Paris Agreement climate targets.
19: And what I'm saying about the Paris Accord, it's over, it's finished, it's a waste of our time. We are not going to go along with it.
5: Can you talk us through what are their stances and really how problematic it could be?
16: Yes. So this is the biggest point of rupture with right-wing politics in New Zealand, if you look back over three or four elections. So really, if you go back into the heyday of the key English government, national government, you know, climate change was being taken seriously as a policy concern. Our position in international agreements was kind of settled at a national level. And while farming constituencies were uneasy about the implications of that, everything's kind of heading in the same direction. And then as a result, when the Ardern-Robertson Labor government selected in 2017, there's enough kind of momentum in that whole area that all the parties get around the table slowly and reluctantly, but in the end, quite reasonably successfully, in the Hewaka Ika Noa discussions about what would be the climate change response in farming. And then it blows up completely. And partly it's blown up from within. You know, one of the key actors in bringing down Hewaka Ika Noa is now a cabinet minister in the current government. And you really start to see ACT positioning itself initially as being the party on the right that effectively says climate change, you know, if we respond to climate change, it will destroy us economically. They're not quite saying climate change is a hoax at that stage, but they are saying that the kinds of policy prescriptions being put in place and the kind of seriousness given to it is going to hang this around the necks of farmers and that ACT will save them. And that message really resonates for a certain group of farmers. Now, the official position of the government and its coalition partners is that they are saying that they are taking climate change seriously at a kind of a rhetorical level, but their actual actions don't reflect that in a range of ways. You start to see New Zealand First agitating for mining and oil and gas exploration, and you start to see ACT getting increasingly militant as a party resisting any kind of engagement or action on climate change. And where we've landed now is that kind of multi-year pattern within the coalition government, even that's in stress now because you saw the Prime Minister go to field days and basically declare that if we fall short of our Paris Agreement targets, which we will, we are not going to pay for it.
20: A Treasury report has warned New Zealand could have to pay $5 billion for overseas carbon credits to honour its Paris Agreement commitments. The Prime Minister says his government won't rely on spending billions of dollars offshore to meet the 2030 emissions targets.
21: We're going to do everything we can around 2030, but just reassure everybody, we ain't shutting down farms and we certainly aren't spending billions of dollars offshore.
22: The scale of that cost is only going to increase with every cut to domestic climate action, which obviously this government has taken a shredder to since they came to office.
23: These are the luxury beliefs that are blighting the New Zealand economy, and I don't care if people deride me for having outmoded views.
16: So really, National is being dragged to the right on climate change, being dragged into a we're not actually going to do anything territory. And it's been dragged there by its two coalition partners.
5: So how problematic is that for Luxon? Or do you think that will appeal to the rural community?
16: I think probably what is happening is that one of the reasons why political parties on the right pay attention to the farming vote is not necessarily that the 4% of New Zealanders who are farmers are the crown jewel in the voting booth. It's that what happens in farming, because farmers are very organised, their politicians are very vocal, they do big high-profile protest actions, they get a lot of media coverage for such a small segment of the population. No other segment of New Zealand's population has an entire beloved TV show, Country Calendar, devoted to them on a Sunday evening. But it's a very small part of the population, they kind of have a lot of resonance. There's a lot of people in wider New Zealand, I don't think majority, but a significant minority who are, you have people in New Zealand who are now out and out vaccine skeptics. You have a significant number of New Zealanders who are essentially climate denialists. And so, in a sense, playing out these politics through farming is actually resonating out to a vital voting base that you don't actually want to, I think Winston sometimes is quite happy going there for what you might call the less reputable end of our voting spectrum. He was happy to walk through the parliamentary protest camps. But generally in New Zealand, there's been a set of political norms. You don't court that vote openly. And now it turns out you do, and it's much easier if you do it by saying you're actually courting the farming vote.
5: And boy, have politicians been eagerly courting that farming vote this month. Journalist Stuart Soman-Lund was on the political trail at Field Days and outlines why the annual farming event is so important to politicians.
15: It is always an election campaign stop, whether it's an election year or not, but this year felt particularly tense, I guess, with the fact that the three coalition parties are all kind of tussling for a little bit of that rural pie. And it's not that we would particularly expect, you know, the Labour or the Green Party to be out wooing that community as much as the other parties, but it was just particularly interesting to see the way that the government parties were really putting in the effort.
5: Talk me through that. You were there. What were they doing and how were the people there responding to them?
15: Yeah, what I found interesting was that the Prime Minister was there for 2 days in comparison to other party leaders that were there for shorter visits. I believe that's what he's done in previous years as well, to be fair, but it was really interesting seeing how much time he spent among the public, whether it be posing for selfies. I saw him video calling someone at one point. He was on a golf cart being driven through the crowds, which he said made him feel a bit like he was on the Pope Mobile. Field Days, which I guess is traditionally a home crowd for National, but I think this year in particular, they are trying to fully stake their claim on that community, given the rise of New Zealand First.
5: And I want to talk about that because it was always kind of National Act, then New Zealand First, but that has changed. Talk me through it.
15: Yeah, so when ACT had its big surge in 2020, that kind of came a little bit at the expense of National. Then we've since seen New Zealand First rise in all polls, effectively. They're up 13-14% in some of them. What I heard from Federated Farmers, who does its own polling, is that a year ago, when they last publicly revealed their polling data, it was National way out on top, 54%, 19% for ACT, 8% for New Zealand First. And while Federated Farmers no longer published the results of their polling, weren't particularly willing to disclose the exact numbers, they did confirm that New Zealand First has leapfrogged ACT to become the second most popular among those polled.
5: Why do you think, Stuart, what is New Zealand First offering that is appealing to the rural community?
15: Yeah, I spoke to Shane Jones, Deputy Leader of New Zealand First, and he talked a little bit about the need for rural infrastructure. So it's not just the farming community that it sounds like New Zealand First is appealing to, it's the broader rural constituency. So he said that of the three centre-right parties in the coalition, New Zealand First was possibly a little bit more willing to open the checkbook when it came to infrastructure in those parts of the country. And one commentator I spoke to said similarly, he sort of said that the common wisdom is that New Zealand First's popularity among rural communities isn't so much farmers, it's people who may work on farms or live in those communities and therefore rely, I guess, on bigger picture things, the need for rural infrastructure. There was a bit of talk about rural connectivity when it comes to, you know, telecommunications and the like. I heard that from some people in the crowd. So I think that's possibly why we're seeing New Zealand First become more popular in those parts of the country.
5: And then will ACT come out swinging now? How are they responding?
15: Yeah, so Federated Farmers told me that they are sort of waiting for ACT to fire the next shot. We heard a bit from them at Field Days. They had a really strong presence there. They did unveil some climate-related policies. It seems like there's a bit of a tussle again within the coalition on how hardline to be on climate-related issues. We've heard the Prime Minister say that it would be a bad idea to pull out of the Paris Agreement entirely for New Zealand, but ACT and New Zealand First making it clear that that's something that should definitely be considered, which is going to be an interesting conversation if they're back talking coalition after November 7.
5: And National did bring a bag of goodies, didn't they, for the farming community. What did they announce at Field Days to sort of, I guess, attract that rural vote?
15: Yeah, it was interesting seeing the Prime Minister having to balance being there as Prime Minister, but also there as National Party leader. So often he would be announcing what was government policy, but, you know, I definitely saw him wearing his blue National swan dry while making some of those announcements. And the first that I saw was around $143 million in funding for projects to encourage more flexible and productive use of land. That was announced in front of a fairly large audience. There were other announcements for the rest of the time he was there. But again, as I say, it was interesting seeing him be there. He was very much leading the government, making government announcements. But at the same time, you couldn't help but feel that they were campaign announcements at the same time.
5: Why, Stuart, do you think that the rural vote is so important to these parties?
15: I mean, the last election was lost for Labor in Auckland, and Auckland is still where you win and lose elections. That's not going to change this time around. But I think it's the fact that there is this jostling for position amongst parties in the rural communities. The National traditionally is the farming party. It doesn't seem like that's going to change. It's not overstated. I mean, there's still the dominant party amongst that community as far as we know. But I think it's the fact that there's this upswing from other parties that may traditionally not have been so successful there. That's what's particularly interesting as we head towards this year's election.
5: See, I find it interesting because I know farming is a major export earner, but do you think it's still accurate, I guess, to call it the backbone of our economy?
15: Well, we've heard a lot about this two-stage, two-step recovery, and I think that's part of it, that the rural community is continuing to boom. I mean, when you walk around field days, it is like a city. I mean, there's street names, it's huge, and there's so much money being spent there, whether it be on, you know, a new tractor, there were drones, there's a lot of artisan products, there's so much money being spent in that community. That community is doing really well. Then you go back to Auckland or Wellington, one of the sort of urban centres, and cost of living remains at the forefront of people's minds. So I think that's the other part of this discussion, is that the rural communities are doing really well. The parties in power and the parties in opposition want to try and get a little bit of that because the urban centres are still struggling.
5: So where do Labor and the Greens fit into all of this? Well, Stuart says they did attend field days and are pitching for that rural vote.
15: They were doing all the same things as government MPs. They were speaking to people, they were doing speeches in different parts of field days. But it was hard not to feel that they were slightly overshadowed by just the vast number of coalition MPs that were present.
5: And did the farmers react to them? Like, what sort of reception are they getting at an event like field days?
15: The Labor Party view of this, what Chris Hipkins told reporters, is that he recognised that there was often a little bit of a difference of opinion between certain communities and the Labor Party, but that it was about Labor being there to hear what farmers were wanting. He said that they were wanting assurances that if there is a change in government, that there will be continuity, there won't be this sort of rolling back of things or changes in direction. And Federated farmers have admitted that the relationship between the rural community and the Labor Party has significantly improved over the past 3 years. They've been listening to what each other wants. Whether that rolls out to the whole rural sector is a different issue, and it certainly sounds like they're still trailing behind in that internal polling. But it seems like the role of the opposition parties at field days was to be there to listen.
5: Of course, farmers are often also politicians. Let's not forget that farmers historically have enjoyed a remarkable representation in Parliament.
16: This has been a fascinating trend, and one of the things that made us incredibly unique as a country was that such a small segment of the population was both generating a huge amount of our export revenue. This is 75 years ago, but also such a disproportionately large amount of the parliamentary representation. So the farming sector, federated farmers, the various sector groups, they were just a conveyor belt of political representation coming into New Zealand's parliamentary system. And then it really dropped off after 1984, and particularly after 1996 with the adoption of MMP. And so it really dropped off until recently. And so over the last 6 years, you've seen a significant uptick back into farmers coming into parliament. Generally, it's running at about three times farmers' representation in the population. If roughly we have around 4% of the population who are involved in farming, we have about 12% of our parliamentarians are currently farmers.
5: And so the political influence of our farming community grows, and the relevance of the rural vote continues.
16: It links us to our past, and it links us to a particular kind of past that really resonates well for a large section of New Zealand society. It is still a significant economic actor. So in terms of political parties supporting rural and farming votes, it really works as rhetorically, and it works politically to be investing and to be supporting that. But in terms of opposition, farming is also an inflammatory group, because you know, the majority of our climate change impacts are coming from farming. And if there's a sense in which farming is not pulling its weight or not doing things or not taking it seriously at all, that's incredibly aggravating for a certain constituency of urban voters. So, yeah, it works for both sides.
5: When all is said and done, do you think, Stuart, that the rural vote will play an important role, I guess, in determining who forms our next government?
15: I think we can't overstate the size of our main cities. I think Auckland is still probably where this election is going to be decided. But I think when it comes to the rural community, it tells a story of success that a lot of parts of New Zealand are maybe not feeling at the moment. I think there is certainly a message of positivity and optimism, which is a lot of what the Prime Minister himself spent talking about. And I think that message is quite easy to work in this sort of environment because things are already feeling better for them. So, look, it will certainly play a part in the election. I think that Field Days effectively felt like the start of the campaign. And so it's going to be interesting to see how much time parties choose to spend outside of Wellington as they hit the road.
5: That's it for today. The Detail is a newsroom production supported by RNZ and New Zealand On Air. Thank you to Hugh Campbell and Stuart Soman-Lund. This episode was produced by Alexia Russell and engineered by William Saunders. I'm Amanda Gillies. Matua.
0: Matua, and thank you, Amanda. The Detail is back again tomorrow morning right here on the All Night program at RNZ National. It's coming up towards 4 minutes to five on your Tuesday morning. I'll have the latest in news, sport and weather, followed by First Up, hosted by Nathan Rareri, of course, and from six through till nine today, Morning Report with Ingrid Hipkiss and John Campbell. Thank you for your company on the All Night programme, and a text in, a bit of feedback after that feature. There's a large number of folks who work for agriculture, workers, processors of the products, farm support and infrastructure network. Not only farmers directly, still the biggest source of export income, writes our listener. Thank you. And top of the morning to you, PC. Yes, you say you've woken up, not quite had the chance to download our story, with love from Georgia, by Ingrid Lowry, of course. Well, I've put it in our system for you. I've put a link in there to every episode of our reading, after three at the moment. All you have to do is text 2101, and write the word story, S-T-O-R-Y, and with lots of love from Georgia by Ingrid Lowry, will be there for you. All right then, it's almost time to go to the news, but I thought I'd play some more music before I do that. And it's an instrumental track from New Zealand jazz saxophonist Nathan Haynes, along with Dublon, or Dublon, not sure how you pronounce it. It's a track simply entitled Euro, E-U-R-O. Let's have a listen to it now, and I'll be back with the news as soon as possible.

0: RNZ News at 5. Kia ora, I'm Peter McElwain. Survivors of abuse in state and faith-based care say last year's changes to the redress system have made little difference to their lives. The government in last year's budget lifted the average compensation payment from $20,000 to $30,000. But documents obtained under the Official Information Act show ministers were briefed on the possibility of raising the average payment to $50,000 or even $100,000. Survivors and advocates say that even that would have fallen short of righting the wrongs that survivors suffered in care. However, they say it at least could have helped with the complex health needs and desperate situations many survivors live with. The Labor Party's immigration spokesperson says the Ministry for Business, Innovation and Employment misled a parliamentary committee about a botched IT project and is demanding accountability. The biometric capability update was abandoned last November, although that only became public last week. When asked about its progress in March this year, neither the head of immigration nor the ministry's officials said the project had been cancelled. Phil Twyford says the ministry had a shocking culture of dissembling and manipulating to avoid accountability and treated Parliament with the same contempt it showed its minister. A Wellington pharmacy at the scent of a data leak says sensitive patient information has now been scrubbed from the internet. Unikem Petoni says contact and medical details of 29 people had used the Contact Us form on its website between early June and yesterday were visible online. The owner, Joseph Tso, says he has sincerely apologised to those caught up in what he described as a system error. Mr. Tso says the matter was brought to his attention by a staff reporter. He says the issue has been fixed and the private messages erased from Google search results. Health New Zealand says broader health systems are not affected. Alan Greenspan, who was hailed as the United States' greatest Federal Reserve chairperson when he retired in 2006, but derided soon after for a severe financial crisis, has died aged 100. His widow, Andrea Mitchell, says he helped shape the US economy for decades and was always honest in acknowledging his mistakes. A powerful advocate for the light regulation of financial markets, Dr. Greenspan was criticized amid the global financial crisis for a hands-off attitude that had let banks make disastrous housing market bets. He admitted being shocked that he was wrong in assuming that bankers' self-interest would deter them from actions that imperiled the survival of their own institutions. Britain is to have its seventh Prime Minister in 10 years, now that Sir Keir Starmer has resigned. He's widely expected to be replaced by the Manchester backbencher Andy Burnham. The BBC put together this compilation of the six recent Prime Ministerial resignations, starting with David Cameron and ending with Sir Keir.
1: I will do everything I can as Prime Minister to steady the ship over the coming weeks and months. But I do not think it would be right for me to try to be the captain that steers our country to its next destination.
2: I will shortly leave the job that it has been the honour of my life to hold. I do so with no ill will, but with enormous and enduring gratitude to have had the opportunity to serve the country I love.
3: I want to know how sad I am to be giving up the best job in the world. But them's the breaks.
4: I recognise, though, given the situation, I cannot deliver the mandate on which I was elected by the Conservative Party.
5: I leave this job honoured to have been your Prime Minister. This is the best country in the world, and it is thanks entirely to you, the British people.
6: Every decision I've taken has been about putting the country I love first. That is why I will resign as leader of the Labour Party.
0: To sport, and Dave Rennie has selected four debutants and a new skipper in his first All Black squad. Among the new names is Hurricanes winger Fehi Fine'anganofo, despite having signed to play with English club Newcastle for the next northern season. Teenage running sensation Sam Ruth has had to pull out of the World Athletics Under-20 Championships just a month after withdrawing from the Commonwealth Games in Glasgow. Ruth suffered a stress fracture to his lower leg while playing football back in April and will now focus on a comprehensive return to performance program. That's the news.
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0: Northern Auckland this morning. Coromandel and Bay of Plenty, including the central high country. Mostly cloudy with occasional rain for Coromandel, possibly heavy and spreading elsewhere from this morning. For Gisborne to Wairarapa, also Whanganui to Wellington. Mainly fine with the odd light shower north of Gisborne City, then cloud increasing everywhere this afternoon with a possible late shower. Nelson to Westland, cloudy periods and scattered showers developing this morning. Marlborough to Southland except Stewart Island, fine with early frosts. Fog patches persisting in central Otago with late high cloud. Fiordland and Stewart Island, showers turning to rain late. And for the Chatham Islands today, cloudy periods. I will return at around 20 past five with your news headlines and regional weather forecasts. 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
1: Atamarie, welcome to First Up to Atahi Kitioho for Ratu. That's right, Tuesday, the 23rd of June, middle of winter there, but remember the days are getting gradually longer. Today, I think it's about 40 seconds longer than yesterday, so that's good. Ko Nathan Rarere Aho. Let's have a look at what's coming up on the program today. Yeah, you just heard that. Sir Keir Starmer's resigned as the Prime Minister of Great Britain. We will go to the UK. We will go to LEJ in London to join us shortly. 2.7 tonnes of the stuff. Yeah, Australia's largest ever cocaine bust comes your way. We'll hear from Hātohone St John as the organisation prepares for its annual fundraiser. And former All White Noel Barkley looks at yesterday's loss that the All Whites had to Egypt. Oh, for a while there it looked glorious, but this wasn't to be. Alice Wilkins with me now with overnight news from around the world. Alice, can we talk about this? This is the place that so many people want to go now, but fees to travel to Japan are set to increase fivefold.
2: Yeah, so a really significant increase, but a couple of interesting things to note for New Zealanders in particular. This increase is going to take effect from the 1st of July this year. The single entry fee visa for Japan will rise from 3,000 yen, so roughly 32 New Zealand dollars, to 15,000 yen, more than 160 New Zealand dollars. And then the multiple entry visa, which is more expensive, will now cost 30,000 yen, so about 324 New Zealand dollars. The Japanese Minister for Foreign Affairs and Trade is saying these changes are to bring visa fees, which were set back in 1978, so a long time ago, into line with inflation, with exchange rates. Important to note for New Zealanders, Kiwis have visa-free entry to Japan for stays of up to 90 days. This is the same as Australia, a number of other countries who have these visa privileges with Japan. But this could potentially affect people who are seeking longer stays. For example, a working holiday visa, they could be affected by this price increase.
1: Okay. We'll go to the a new UN report here, which looks into the impact of the recent military coup which took place in Myanmar. What's it saying?
2: Yeah, a pretty significant report by the UN here covering the six-month election period last year in Myanmar. The UN's Human Rights Office saying credible sources have verified that there were a minimum of 702 people killed by Myanmar's army during this time, including 224 women and 153 children. This was during this election period. It was an election announced by the military, who waged a coup 5 years ago that sparked a civil war. Large parts remain under the control of armed opposition groups. This election process was widely criticised at the time as a sham election because the main opposition parties were actually banned from taking part. And this UN report notes a couple of different attacks, one in October in particular, where 23 people, including four children, were killed when munitions struck a group of people who were gathered in front of a school. They were holding a candlelit event to celebrate the end of Buddhist Lent and to call for the release of political prisoners and reject military elections. So a pretty significant report by the United Nations.
1: This one, I had to Google them and I went, oh, those. China's import of custard apples is sparking fears in Taiwan. How come?
2: Yeah, a specific type of custard apple, the Atamoya, which has creamy white flesh, a green exterior. It's a Taiwan specialty, and China is a key importer. Earlier this month, China pledged to import more of the fruit, but now this warning from

0: Taiwan's agriculture ministry. In a statement, it labelled this pledge a classic example of China's raise, trap, kill process. It claims that China is creating a reliance and then will leave farmers exposed to market changes. In 2021, worth noting, China actually banned the import of Taiwanese pineapples, which did cause quite a significant disruption to farmers. And that's what the Agriculture Ministry is worried will happen here again.
1: Oh my goodness, thank you very much for that. It's fruit diplomacy going on over the world there. There we are, Alice Wilkins with a look at what is happening around the universe. Now, it's 11 past five. The biggest haul of cocaine in Australian history has been seized in Sydney after police discovered 2.7 tonnes of the drug hidden underground. Several law enforcement agencies were involved in the investigation, which began when 40 kilograms of cocaine was discovered floating in waters on the northeast of off the north coast of Queensland. Policing experts say the case is proof of the huge challenge of monitoring the country's remote coastlines. The ABC's David Sparks reports.
2: 2.7 tonnes of cocaine is not easy to hide. And on a semi-rural property in Londonderry on Sydney's far western outskirts, investigators were looking for signs of a secret stash.
3: It was a complex hide, so it was concealed underground in plastic tubs, buried underground.
2: Australian Federal Police Commander Stephen Jay.
3: When our investigators from AFB Eastern Command arrived on the scene, they observed a large quantity of disturbed earth right next to this shipping container, so that obviously turned their mind to the fact that there may have been a concealment in the floor there, and that's obviously where they turned their attention.
2: Police alleged two men at the scene tried to evade police but were arrested and charged.
3: This is the largest ever cocaine seizure in Australia. Had it reached the Australian community, it would have had an estimated street value conservatively of about $816 million Australian dollars. That's more than $800 million that won't make it into the pockets of organised crime.
2: Commander Jay says another seizure, believed to be from the same shipment, was found in Brisbane, taking the total to more than 3 tonnes. Police will allege this massive shipment of the drug was imported by boat on the North Queensland coast. The AFP, Queensland Police, Border Force and New South Wales Police have been involved in the month-long investigation. It began when police from Mackay responded to reports of a truck fire at the Midgepoint boat ramp, about 80 kilometres away. While there, they spotted 40 kilograms of cocaine floating in the water nearby, and the investigation began. Australian Border Force Commander Troy Sokoloff.
4: You know, we have over 13,000 kilometres squared of coastline in Queensland, so criminals are and will test it. But the collaboration we have amongst our law enforcement partners is evident from the outcome you've seen in the previous few weeks.
2: In total, police have charged 8 people so far. They will allege a ship called the MV Wealth was involved in the importation in North Queensland. The vessel's been seized by authorities in the Solomon Islands, but Australian investigators are still determining whether it came to Australia from the Solomon Islands or from another direction, possibly North Asia. Commander Stephen Jay says it's still unclear which organised crime group brought the shipment to Australia.
3: We're not really at a point at this stage to attribute it to any particular organised crime syndicate. I think historically what we have known is that outlaw motorcycle gangs do pose a threat to our country. I think it's fair to say with the size of this importation, it's a significant organised crime syndicate.
2: Duncan McNabb is a crime writer and formerly a detective with New South Wales Police.
5: First reaction to this massive find is that the Australian cocaine market is still booming. One of the world's largest cocaine markets per capita and one of the world's most profitable because the landing prices are about the same as anywhere else in the world. But the street prices, when you've stamped on it and sold it to the various buyers around town, the street prices are very, very high. It is an incredibly profitable business in this country, which is why it is so incredibly popular with gangs.
2: So this was discovered because police were called to a truck on fire just north of Mackay and they saw 40 kilograms of cocaine floating nearby. If it were not for that, I mean, this haul might have gotten through it. You need a bit of luck and it's quite hard to stop this coming in through the coast, isn't it?
5: And that's a great challenge for Australia. We have so much coastline, such massive containerisation of a lot of stuff as well. The demand is massive and the risks are relatively low. So it makes Australia a very, very desirable target for people. And this bust is interesting because years ago, the Mexican cartels had a stranglehold on cocaine coming into Australia through their local affiliates, usually outlaw motorcycle gangs and other such gangs. What we're seeing here now is cocaine apparently coming straight from South America via the Pacific route to Solomon Islands and so other such places. And that's an interesting twist. It suggests to me that the Mexican cartels aren't quite the dominant feature they used to be. So I think the cocaine business is pivoting a little bit as well. But on the receiving end of it, the Australian dealers are making so much money. It's just extraordinary.
2: The two men arrested on the property in Londonderry in Sydney's West both appeared in court on Saturday and are due to appear again in August.
1: That was the ABC's David Sparks with that report. You're listening to First Up here at RNZ National. We go to the UK now. Joining us from London, it's Ali J. Morena, Ali, they've done it to another one, another year or another month, another Prime Minister for the UK.
6: To Marie and Nathan. Yeah, absolutely. I mean, I don't think anyone's really lasting more than about 2 years at this point, but you're absolutely right. So this morning, around 9 o'clock, we saw that lectern being wheeled out to the front of 10 Downing Street. We've seen it before many times. I mean, at least it was sunny today. And so Keir Starmer did resign as Labour leader and therefore Prime Minister as well. He gave a speech. He spoke in his speech about his 6 years as the leader of the Labour Party. He spoke about all the good things that he believes they've done since he's been leader. They've restored trust in defence, he said, in the economy, national security. He mentioned the landslide majority that they got in the last general election and all about the UK's reputation abroad, all of these kind of things too. So he said that he had brought change to the Labour Party and that it was now about who would be best to lead into a general election. So he said, every decision I've made has been about putting the country first, and that's why he's resigning as leader of the Labour Party. It was quite an emotional speech. He said he would give his full support to the new leader, whoever they are. He thanked his wife and said he would get on with his most important job, which was being a husband and a dad as well. But we know he's been under pressure for weeks, most recently with cabinet ministers resigning, some very important cabinet ministers, criticism of spending plans, especially for defence as well, and attacks from other political parties, not to mention the whole affair with Peter Mandelson. That had a huge impact on his popularity ratings within the party and also the country. But he did seem quite a defeated figure. And since then, especially today, you're hearing lots of people and also Labour figures who are saying that he's generally a decent man and that they're sad to see him go. But this has felt for a while like it has been inevitable.
1: So who inherits it? What now for the next Prime Minister?
6: So we might be looking at a leadership contest, or maybe not. So the main character in this is Andy Burnham. It's no coincidence that today he was sworn in as MP for Makerfield. He won that by-election. He was a former mayor of Greater Manchester, and this means he can run for leader, and he said that he will. Another candidate who we were talking about a couple of weeks ago, Wes Streeting, the former health secretary, who he resigned as health secretary, many said in order to give a leadership challenge, but he sent this letter this morning saying that he would support Andy Burnham, and he's ruled himself out of that. So it may well be a kind of a coronation of Andy Burnham, basically. But if you want to be a leader for the Labour Party, you need nominations from over 80 MPs in the party and support from trade unions or local party branches, then you can go into a leadership contest, and that will all be done before Parliament are back from recess on the 1st of September. So the gap we're looking at, from Keir Starmer said new candidates for leaders would have from the 9th to the 16th of July to do this, and that he will stay on as interim Prime Minister. But if it is just Andy Burnham, then he would automatically become the leader. There have as well been some calls from various places for a general election and saying, you know, you can't just do this. It's the Prime Minister. But I doubt that the Labour Party would be up for that really at the moment.
1: Ali, thank you very much for your time. Gee, it's a hard job to hold the UK Prime Minister. That's Ali J in London. 20 past five here at First Up on RNZ National. I'm Nathan Radadere. The All Whites, oh boy, look, the All Whites yesterday, they didn't quite know our way. Former All White Noel Barclay will be with us after that 3-1 loss to Egypt, which, as you know, is our first loss in a World Cup since 1982. That was a good joke. We could go with that for quite a while, but this is the last day we get to use it. So we'll hear with that one as well. I think it was Egypt's first too. And the All Black squad was named yesterday. We'll have that and a bunch of other sport coming up too with Grant Chapman here. Coming up later on in the hour too, you're going to hear about an appeal for St John's Ambulance, Hatohone. So we will find out about that, the annual appeal, which is, you never know when you might need it. I had to use it this year, and you never know when you might need it. So that's coming up later, and we'll try and get you news on that. But first, Mr. Peter McIlwain has got your headlines.
7: Kia ora. Survivors of abuse in state and faith-based care are questioning why the government chose not to raise their compensation payments more than it did. The government, in last year's budget, lifted the average payment from $20,000 to $30,000. Documents obtained under the Official Information Act show ministers were briefed on the possibility of raising the average payment to $50,000 or even $100,000. The Labor Party's immigration spokesperson says the Ministry for Business, Innovation and Employment misled a parliamentary committee about a botched IT project, and he's demanding accountability. The biometric capability update was abandoned last November, but when asked about its progress in March this year, senior officials did not tell MPs the project had been cancelled. And Britain is to have its seventh Prime Minister in 10 years, now that Keir Starmer has resigned. He's widely expected to be replaced by the Manchester backbencher, Andy Burnham. That's news. Now the regional forecasts for you, courtesy of Met Service, starting with the situation. And a ridge over the country tracks east today, while a deepening low and associated fronts approach central and northern Aotearoa New Zealand's Tasman Sea. Tomorrow the low moves on to central and northern New Zealand, while another low moves east past the far south. Starting with Northland, cloud increasing today and isolated showers from afternoon. Turning to rain this evening, possibly heavy and thundery about the northern coast, and northeasterlies developing this morning. Auckland, Waikato, Waitomo and Taranaki, cloud increasing with isolated showers, more widespread for northern Auckland this morning. Coromandel Peninsula, Bay of Plenty, Rotorua, Taupo and Taumarunui, mostly cloudy with occasional rain for Coromandel, possibly heavy and moving elsewhere from this morning, with northeasterlies developing this morning too. Gisborne and Hawke's Bay, partly cloudy, the odd light shower with northeasterlies developing this morning. Wairarapa, including the Tararua district, Taihape, Whanganui, Manawatū, Horowhenua Kapiti Coast and Wellington, mainly fine with cloud increasing this afternoon, a possible evening shower and northerly winds. For Nelson, Buller, Grey and Westland, cloudy periods and scattered showers and northeasterlies developing this morning. Marlborough, Canterbury, Otago and Southland, fine with areas of morning frost and fog, however fog persisting in central Otago. And southerlies from afternoon, light winds. Fiordland showers turning to rain tonight with northeasterlies, and for the Chatham Islands, cloudy periods with light winds. More news headlines and forecast for our main centres today at about 20 to 6.
1: Cheers, Peter. Thank you.
7: Cheers.
1: Well, the All Whites World Cup campaign's hanging by a thread after yesterday afternoon's 3-1 defeat to Egypt in Vancouver. Former All White Noel Barclay was in the stadium and joins us from the beautiful city right now. Noel, thank you for being here. It was so good for like 35 minutes. I was like, the Tito sheep is superior to the Sphinx. We're 1-0. We're on our way. And then it just didn't happen. Have you recovered from the heartbreak yet?
8: I'm probably better you spoke to me this morning than last night, because obviously we were so disappointed, particularly after the way we played in the first 45 minutes. In fact, the first game and this, you know, half of the second game, we've been absolutely fantastic and deserve to be there, being in that company. And of course, the second half really was you know, disappointing because of the number of errors. But look, we're immensely proud, really. You know, we're here at the World Cup. We deserve to be here. a lot of controversy around the referee, of course, who was very poor and completely different to what we've seen in refereeing so far. I'm not blaming him for losing because we made some mistakes. But, you know, we're still in the shout. We're still in, we've got, you know, I mean, Belgium haven't looked that great and we have looked good at times. So, yeah, look, we live to fight another day later in the week.
1: So cast your expert eye, because I was only looking at, you know, reactions on social media. That's not the same. People were saying that I saw, what are we doing? Why aren't we subbing people on? Did it look like we ran out of legs in the second half?
8: Well, I think that the issue was that we have some players that are coming back from injury and haven't played a lot. So, you know, Libby Kikachi in particular, Sabit Singh in particular. So, you know, they, in the end, they both got subbed. I would definitely sort of agree that earlier substitutions may have helped us. I thought Tim Payne could have been replaced later on when he was replaced by Bindon. Bindon looked really confident, fit and healthy and a bit quicker perhaps. So look, I think earlier substitutions would have satisfied a lot of people, but it's very easy to look back and sort of point the finger at anybody. You know, I mean, I thought the goalkeeper probably could have saved the header at the first goal. And if he does that, you know, we're still 1-0 ahead, but that changed the whole momentum of the game. And also when we were attacking, you know, like there was a couple of times Elijah just nutmegged the defender and got both of his legs taken away from him and he didn't give a free kick in the game. We were chasing people. So look, yeah, the first half, incredible. I've never seen a New Zealand team play like that. Never been a part of a team that's played like that. We look great. Second half, not so much. So, yeah, I think we need to use our bench a bit more and maybe freshen up the team a little bit for the third game. I think maybe Paulson and Bindon and Jesse Randall need a bit of a run. And, yeah, just freshen things up a little bit.
1: Just to freshen up, not really change of formations or anything like that?
8: Yeah, formation's good. I mean, Woodsy's he stands up front and takes all the heat and he's got players playing off him. I'd put Elijah Just in there instead of Singh and maybe Bindon instead of Payne. If Thomas hasn't started in the last two games, so he's obviously not fit enough to start. So you stick with Bell and Sambovic, who, you know, again, in the first half, different class. I mean, they look just like world class. And then, of course, Egypt, to be fair, they came out. Obviously, they would have got a right rollicking at halftime because they were very poor in the first half. And we made them look poor, you know, that's the thing. And that's the thing that we haven't seen from an all-whites team against a better opposition in a long, long time. So I have great hope from what we've seen in the first game and a half. And the things that we're really good at is defending crosses. And unfortunately, in both games, we haven't been that good. And that's a real surprise. But hey, we're still dreaming over here.
1: Noel, it's been a pleasure. Thank you so much, sir. Enjoy Vancouver because there are many things to enjoy there. There is former All White Noel Barclay has joined us this morning.
9: Like sands through the hourglass, so are the days of our lives.
1: And it's the day of our life we call June the 23rd. It was in this day in 1987. People in a mall, in fact, the Bergen Mall in New Jersey, were like, I'm trying to get my food, what is this? And there was this 15-year-old kid up on a stage singing this song. Later on, it would go on to be the dominant number one of the year, 1987. Her name was Tiffany, and she was starting her mall tour.
10: That's what they say when we're together.
1: Yeah, 1987 that was. That's how old we are. birthdays on this date, yours obviously. Dance Supremo Bob Fosse, the great Francis McDormand, and Alan Turing as well. What a day! Gee, 23rd of June, people. That's some good company you're in there. In the year 930, not 19, 930, the world's oldest parliament was established. That was in Iceland. It was on this day in 1314, the Battle of Bannockburn began. The decisive engagement in Scottish history, whereby the Scots defeated the English, regained their independence, established Robert the Bruce as Robert the First. Wrote a song about it. It was on this day in 1846 that Adolf Sachs walked out of the patent office clutching his patent because his instrument he had invented had come up cleverly with the name Sachs Ophone. And he was the inventor. Speaking of his inventions, in 1868, Christopher Sholes patented the QWERTY typewriter. It was only able to type capital letters when it first came out, and the numbers 2 through to 9 You just had to use the I for a 1 and the O for the 0. It was improved upon later and a practical version was built in 1873. On this day in 1975, during a concert in Vancouver with his Welcome to My Nightmare tour, Alice Cooper had kind of a nightmare. He fell off the stage, broke 6 ribs. I think he rocked on. It was on this day in 1989 that Batman premiered. This was the one with, remember, Michael Keaton and Jack Nicholson. And critics were like, no, you care too much about the Joker. It's not going to work. So the budget was $48 million. They made $411 million. It worked. On this date in 2016, 51.9% of the UK voted to withdraw from the European Union. It was on this day in 2018. This was when the football team, that Wild Boars, remember they went to explore the cave and they got stuck there. It was 12 players stuck in there for 18 days underground. It was on this day in 2021 that the first ICC World Test Championship final happened in Southampton. New Zealand dismissed India for a meagre 170. Complete the tricky chase of 139 on the 6th day, and we were the inaugural champions of the world. And those are some of your happenings on this day, June the 23rd. Tamaria, welcome along to First Up to a Tahi Kiti Oho here at RNZ National. If you've just joined the show, we spoke earlier with Ellie J in London, where Keir Starmer this morning resigned as Prime Minister.
6: He gave a speech. He spoke in his speech about his 6 years as the leader of the Labour Party. He spoke about all the good things that he believes they've done since he's been leader. They've restored trust in defence, he said, in the economy, national security. He mentioned the landslide majority that they got in the last general election.
1: Coming up on the programme before we hit 6, you're going to hear about Hātuahone St John's efforts to replace a number of their ageing ambulance stations. And we'll talk conservation and coalition with the Deputy Prime Minister, David Seymour. But first, cash rules everything around me. Queen, get the money. Dollar bill, yo. From the business team, it's Mr. Anand Zaki. Kia ora.
11: Kia ora, good morning.
1: Alan Greenspan has died, a sort of a giant of economics. Tell us about him.
11: Yeah, it certainly leaves an interesting legacy, I think we heard in the news bulletins earlier. So Alan Greenspan, best known for his time as the chair of the US Federal Reserve from 1987 to 2006, that's the US Central Bank. He has died at the age of 100. And during the almost 20 years he was chair, he presided over the longest sustained period of U.S. economic growth in a generation. And that was helped by an approach of cheap credit. He famously declined all interview requests during his time at the Fed, so it was always a bit hard to get a read if you were a journalist, financial journalist covering the Fed. But despite the long period of growth that he saw during the time, he was criticized for that very low interest, easy credit culture that fueled the dot-com bubble in the late 90s, for example. I mean, it helped shore up the American economy in the early 90s, but it was criticized for fueling the dot-com bubble in the late 90s. He resigned in 2006 after 5 terms in office, but a year later came a downturn in the U.S. housing market that the Federal Reserve and he didn't see coming. And there was something called a subprime mortgage crisis where banks gave risky home loans to people with poor credit or low income. They assumed house prices would just keep rising. But then when house prices fell, people started defaulting. We saw banking institutions collapsing and the worst economic crisis since the Great Depression. Alan Greenspan later admitted he put too much faith in the free market. So, look, regardless of people's feelings, he was certainly a huge figure in global finance, but a bit of a complicated legacy.
1: Now, someone tried to take over an airline in Europe, but that was rejected. What can you tell me about that?
11: Yeah, this is EasyJet, that cheap budget carrier, headquartered in the UK. They've rejected a takeover offer worth nearly $11 billion by a US investment firm called Castle Lake. And this firm, they already own about 2% of EasyJet, so just a little bit, but it's worth a lot. Actually made 3 approaches this month, all rejected. And EasyJet called the offer highly opportunistic, basically accusing them of trying to take advantage of lower share prices, which the airline sees as has been caused by the US-Iran war. And, you know, EasyJet, they are one of Europe's largest airlines. They carried more than 90 million passengers last year. So they're a massive operator. And they may just be, you know, justifiably saying, hey, we're worth a bit more.
1: All right. Thank you very much for that. That's news of business with Anand Zaki. And, of course, you can hear more from the business team right throughout Morning Report. Let's go see how that New Zealand dollar is trading for you around the world. It's currently at 57.16 US cents, 43.16 British pence, 50 flat euro cents. Closer to home, it is worth 81.67 Australian cents, 92.35 Japanese yen, 3.87 Chinese yuan, and 1.56 Samoan tala. If we go to the pumps this morning, the average price for diesel is $2.65 per litre. The average price for 91 is $3.05 per litre, but the lowest price anywhere, we're at Seaview again at the MPD station there. They're at $2.74 for 1 litre of 91.

0: What you need to know is we've got Chappie on the case. Kia ora, Grant Chapman. I want to know this. The NBA draft, always exciting. And we're getting excited for a Mexican tomorrow, aren't we, as New Zealanders?
1: We sure are. It helps that this Mexican spent 2 years at the Breakers in Auckland.
0: Yes.
1: Karim Lopez. The Breakers have a very good record in the NBA draft in terms of these next up talent. It's a scheme that the NBL brought in a few years ago to groom players for the NBA. And the Breakers have had quite a few players on this basis through the club, and actually last year won their first NBA title through Osman Dieng, who was with the club a few years ago with the Oklahoma City Thunder. So Karim Lopez is the latest of these. He spent 2 years at the club, which is kind of unusual. And there's been a lot of interest in him from the top NBA clubs, or actually the bottom NBA clubs, the ones that have tanked to get that high in the draft. So it'll be interesting to see where he goes tomorrow when the draft starts. Most people expect him to go somewhere between 10 and 20 in the draft.
0: That's exciting, and that is good. Do you think, Chappie, when you look at that, because I know a lot of them come out of college, but do you think that they're now seeing an advantage from these guys playing in the NBL because they're playing against, I guess, what's the word? They're playing against grown men, right? So they've got to be much stronger and sort of a little more streetwise on the court than you'd get at college.
1: Yeah, absolutely. And the other thing that has helped Karim is he's also played internationally for Mexico. So he's played not only club level against men, but he's also played against international class men as well for his country. So those two factors, I think, make him a very intriguing. The other thing, too, is that in the history of this Next Talent program, he's scored more points in a season than any of the other recruits out of that program into the NBA. And when you think that has produced players like Josh Giddey, who is now probably the star at the Chicago Bulls, and the other one is LaMelo Ball, who, intriguingly enough, when I was looking at the ESPN mock draft yesterday, that had Karim going to the Charlotte Hornets, which is where LaMelo Ball is playing at the moment. So could end up with two really good Australian NBL talent players in the same team.
0: Yeah. Very quickly, Jackson Ford, tell me about his injury, his pick. He's key.
1: Yeah, we don't know about it yet. No. We'll find out today. He stuck his hand up pretty quickly on the weekend and he was off the field, didn't come back against North Queensland Cowboys. Pick's a funny injury. I mean, it happens a lot in rugby league. It's something to do with tackling technique.
0: Yeah.
1: But you can either require surgery, which will wipe him out for the season. But last season, I remember James Fisher-Harris had a pec injury, and he was back within a few weeks. So we're waiting today to see just how bad that injury is for Jackson Ford.
0: Yeah, thank you, Chappie. Grant Chapman there with a look at what's going on in the world of sport. It's going to be 6 o'clock in just 20 minutes. Nathan Rarudet with you here at First Up to Otahiki Te Oho. On RNZ National, still to come, the Deputy Prime Minister is going to drop in for a chat about the week in politics. Also, you'll hear about Hātuahone St John's fundraiser to rebuild and replace a number of stations around the country. First, Peter McIlwain has your headlines.
2: Ngā mihi o te ata. Britain is to have its 7th Prime Minister in 10 years now that Keir Starmer has resigned as the governing Labour Party's leader. He's widely expected to be replaced by the backbencher Andy Burnham. Mr Burnham, most recently the Mayor of Manchester, has just been sworn in this morning as an MP after winning a by-election in Makerfield. That has made the 56-year-old eligible for the leadership, which he says he will seek. Survivors of abuse in state and faith-based care are questioning why the government chose not to raise their compensation payments more than it did. The government, in last year's budget, lifted the average payment from $20,000 to $30,000. Documents obtained under the Official Information Act show ministers were briefed on the possibility of raising the average payment to $50,000 or even $100,000. The Labour Party says the Ministry for Business, Innovation and Employment misled a parliamentary committee about a botched IT project, and he's demanding accountability. The biometric capability update was abandoned last November, but when asked about its progress in March this year, senior officials did not tell MPs the project had been cancelled. A Wellington pharmacy at the centre of a data leak says sensitive patient information has now been scrubbed from the internet. Unichem Petone says contact and medical details of 29 people who'd used the Contact Us form on its website between early June and yesterday were visible online. The owner, Joseph So, says he has sincerely apologised to those caught up in what he described as a system error. Mr. So says the matter was brought to his attention by a staff reporter. He says the issue has been fixed and the private messages erased from Google search results. Health New Zealand says broader health systems are not affected. That's news now. We're heading to our main centres today. Met Service say Auckland should be mostly cloudy with a few showers, more frequent this morning, and southeasterly turning northeasterly in the morning, an expected high of around 17. Tauranga, mostly cloudy with a few showers developing late morning and becoming persistent in the afternoon. Light winds with afternoon northeasterlies and 16 for you. Hamilton, cloud increasing with a few showers from late this morning, easterlies picking up in the morning as well and a top of 15 degrees. Wellington fine, with morning frosts in sheltered places. Cloud developing late morning, with chance of a shower from evening, and northerlies dying out in the evening. Your expected high around 14. Ōtautahi, Christchurch, a fine day apart from morning fog or frost, and high cloud developing in the evening, light winds and 12. Dunedin should be fine with light winds and 12 as well. Nicola Wright will have more news and weather for you on the hour at 6.
0: Cheers, Peter. Thank you.
2: Thanks.
0: More than 2 million students across 550 cities in India have had to retake the country's national medical exam. The reset was ordered after an alleged exam leak last month cast doubt on results. The move has sparked widespread protests across the country, calling for the Education Minister to resign. The ABC's Rachel Clayton reports from New Delhi.
3: Outside an examination centre in India's busy capital, students are embraced by their parents after finishing one of India's toughest tests for a second time.
4: It was hard, but it's over finally. The moment I handed over my answer sheet, I was like, it's like I got my soul back.
3: The government cancelled the results of the National Eligibility Entrance Exam last month and made a dozen arrests over allegations the test had been leaked and sold online. The test is the only way to secure a spot in medical school. Authorities leaving nothing to chance this time, deploying the Air Force to transport the test papers. Before being allowed inside the halls, students were thoroughly searched to ensure no devices or notes were brought inside.
5: Last 10 minutes left. If any candidate is there, kindly take your entry.
3: For some parents, the emotional toll of having to watch their children do this test again has been immense.
6: You cannot describe in words. We as a parent, we cry. We cry, we cry, we cry.
3: While most families can finally relax, others are coming to grips with tragedy after some students took their own lives when the first results were cancelled. Pradeep Mahij was one of them. His sister Babita says the pressure of having to resit the exam so soon overwhelmed her brother.
7: This was his fourth attempt at the exam. He was good at studying. He was getting good marks. He did this because of the paper leak. He thought he got good marks this time, and he was thinking about resitting and what the questions would be and what would happen if he didn't do as well.
3: Pradeep's father, Rajesh Kumar, wants the government held accountable for his son's death.
8: We lost our son due to the failure of the government. There must be strict laws against leaks. We lost our Pradeep, but we can help stop other children from taking that step.
3: The leak and the deaths spurred nationwide protests led by the new Cockroach Junta Party, a quasi-political organisation that struck a chord with India's youth.
9: We feel like we are betrayed from our own government.
10: We are the youth, we are the future of India. We can make our India best, but the education is something like the backbone of any country.
3: The debate over how this leak was handled could be just the beginning of a movement forcing an overhaul of India's education system. India's Education Department did not respond to requests for comment.
0: It's been an interesting 24 hours in politics, hasn't it? As I get all of my letters of that word out to all of you, fans of particularly. For the UK, of course, the Prime Minister, Sir Keir Starmer, has resigned After weeks, I guess, of speculation about that. We've had a lot of reporters going, may, might, whatever, but Sir Keir Starmer is gone. Our Deputy Prime Minister is with us right now. Kia ora, thank you very much for being here. I know it's early in the morning, so you might not have had much of a chance to process it, but what's your reaction to finding that the UK has gone through another Prime Minister and that Sir Keir Starmer has resigned?
11: Well, I hesitate to comment on another country's internal politics. We try not to do that, but you could make a couple of broad observations that might be relevant to us. One is that you had a government that raised taxes, didn't have a plan to balance the budget, drove wealth out of the country, and then when the going got tough, they had a leader who seemed to change position on a lot of that. They also leaned heavily into identity politics. They had some terrible crimes that they were very tough on rhetorically and other similar crimes that they weren't. And the perception was it was based on who the victims were. If you want to have a country that works, then you know you've got to be able to balance the budget. You can't just load taxes on people when they succeed, and you can't treat people differently based on the basis of their identity. But if you do want to make all those mistakes, it helps to be consistent. And it seems that a combination of not being particularly respectful of the dignity of each person and then flip-flopping when the going got tough seemed to be the undoing there.
0: Yeah. We've got to ask about this because I haven't had a chance to talk to you about this. I'm sure you've done some, but and this I'm talking about the speech and the National Party membership, where Simeon Brown was talking about the coalition partners, of which you're one, but I don't think it was directed your way, saying the coalition partners to children, calling them a distraction. And then I was having a look at Winston Peters' X account, where he's really going for National here. There's nothing in ACT here about you, so it looks like you're there. But the coalition, how's it going on here? Because I know there was some trouble. It seemed there were troubles earlier on, but I thought you'd smooth things out. This doesn't look steady as it goes to the elections.
11: Well, as I've said in a few other interviews over the last few days, I was really surprised by that from Simeon because, I mean, if you look at Simeon and I, you know, as health ministers, have worked together to get more medicines available through pharmacies, more medicines generally. We've had to work together on quite a difficult issue where for 12 years, Pharmac and Health New Zealand were in a kind of civil war over the matter of who purchases medical devices for the New Zealand government. Mm. We've resolved that and it's working really well. So even just in the case of Simeon himself and me, it's just two people, we worked really well together, so I found it a bit surprising. I think when you look at the government more generally, you know, as the ACT Party, we've found that it's been an environment where we can get a lot of work done. You only have to look at Brock van Velden overhauling the Holidays Act, Simon Court and his work with Chris Bishop to replace the Resource Management Act after 35 years of frustration, a new Arms Act from Nicole McKee, the changes to methane targets and pulling back the earthquake laws that had devastated so many people up and down the country by overreaching. You know, there seems to be almost no limit to what we've been able to achieve together. And one of the criticisms of the government that I think we should pay some attention to is that we have used a lot of urgency in the House because we have produced and passed so much legislation. Now, you know, you can't have it both ways, that the government is dysfunctional, but has managed to formulate, agree on, and then introduce to Parliament and pass more legislation than any other government in a three-year period. So I would just say, you know, for anybody in the coalition, and what I try to do is point to all the things that we've achieved for New Zealand instead of pointing fingers at each other.
0: Yeah. Have you sat down and spoke to Top yet about this going forward? Because I saw that their leader said they would work with either side after the election. And they're pushing themselves as an alternative to New Zealand First.
11: Well, that's their aspiration. Good luck to them.
0: So, no. The government also, just to move to this quickly before we head off to St John's here, the Conservation Amendment Bill that they've talked about will improve access and make conservation management more efficient. So how do you respond to people's concerns that efficiency might be prioritised over the environment? Because efficiency and quality aren't always the same thing.
11: Well, I think there's two things here. First of all, the conservation estate is a third of New Zealand, and a lot of it is very different from other parts. So, for example, you know, somewhere like Fiordland, you know, rich in biodiversity, an almost sacred place to many New Zealanders, that's conservation land that you wouldn't want to do much with, or at least change much with. There are many other areas that are really just quite low quality farmland that could probably be used for something much better without losing the overall objective of conservation. So the first thing is not all conservation land is equal, and there are opportunities, I think, to have efficiency and conservation at the same time in different parts of the estate. The second thing is there are people who are expressing concerns about what will this mean for public access for walking and hunting and so on. And I think that's a concern that we need to look at very carefully as the bill progresses. And as has been the case with a number of pieces of legislation, the government has listened to people's concerns and been prepared to make alterations when those concerns stack up. So watch this space. I wouldn't join some of the panic, I would describe it as, that sort of proceeds on the basis that every bit of you know, conservation land is home to a family of kakapo and they're all going to be evicted. That's not true. But there are some concerns around access that we'll be watching carefully.
0: Yeah, thank you very much for that. The Deputy Prime Minister and ACT Leader David Seymour with us this morning. So this Thursday, Hātuahone St John's is holding its annual appeal, working towards the rebuild and repair of a number of ambulance stations around the nation. Andy Everest is Hātuahone St John, Auckland's District Operations Manager, and he's with me now. Morena, Andy, thank you for being here, and also thank you for this service, because I had to use it myself earlier this year, and you do not know when it's coming your way. How has the role of ambulance services changed in New Zealand, just even in the last decade?
12: Good morning, Nathan. Thank you very much for having me on. The ambulance service is changing remarkably, and more so in the last decade. We're seeing more and more demand on not only the ambulance service, but the health service in general, but also the type of incidents that we're going to. And as an ambulance service, we've had to adapt to that need, the need of the community. We have an aging population. We have a health system that we know is under pressure. And we're the front door to that health system. People call us, as you say, in their time of need. We are the people that come into the worst moment. We have a privilege where we step into someone's worst moment in their life and have the ability to make it better.
0: Yeah, I mean, absolutely you do, and it is your low point when you get there. So, well, I want to talk about ambulance stations, because I think most people have got an ambulance in their head. Why are modern ambulance stations now considered critical healthcare infrastructure?
12: Well, a lot of our ambulance stations, and the reason for our annual appeal this year is we've identified 10 stations across the country that are in need of a rebuild or refreshment. Our ambulance stations are critical for our staff to be able to go back and restock to reset. You know, our people are out there 24 hours a day, 7 days a week, right across the country, and it's a really important aspect of their role to be able to just have that reset and that break. And our ambulance stations, like I said, are about 30 years old, and they need to be able to meet the need of today and the healthcare system into the future.
0: Tell me about the specific improvements or upgrades that money will help deliver, because we're trying to get for this push to get some fundraising for you. What do people's donations go towards?
12: So like I said, they'll go towards rebuilds and refreshments. A lot of the things that we have done and adapted is people will see it out in the community now. You don't just see an ambulance. Sometimes you'll see a rapid response vehicle, and we have two different types of those. We have our critical care paramedics and our extended care paramedics, and they're there for the very high acuity and the lower acuity jobs that we're there responding. So it's not just ambulances anymore. We also have our major incident support team. So it's a tremendous group of volunteers, and we have vehicles specifically designed to respond to major incidents. So we're not just an ambulance anymore. We are an emergency service that's responding to multiple different types of incidents in the community.
0: Just quickly, how do we donate to this? People might have been listening going, great, I want to help. How?
12: Jump online to lighttheway.org.nz.
0: Beautiful, lighttheway.org.nz. Thank you, Andy Everest, and for everyone for what you do there in the ambulance service. And that is it's probably the meat of the program this morning. Someone sent in on 210 on our feedback line, Larry the Cat is the only stayer at number 10 Downing Street. Absolutely. Maybe it's Larry. Who knows? It might be Larry's choice as it happens there. Yeah, so Morning Report is next with Ingrid and John. And how about that? Another UK Prime Minister.
13: Did you watch it last night? Anyone? I'm hoping you were in bed,
0: asleep.
13: Nathan.
0: No, I was
13: did
0: asleep.
13: You watch it?
14: Yeah, no, I did stay up and watch. It's always sad, isn't it? It's, you know, as obvious a move as it was in the end. It's, you know, it's a bit sad.
0: They ripped through them.
13: And also down the end of the road, some person was playing music really loud. I don't know. The podium of shame is waiting. All his staffers are kind of gathered around, looking remarkably relaxed, it had to be said. Yeah. And Starmer comes out to make this big announcement, and some guy's just playing this extraordinary, incredibly loud music down the road, staging a protest against who knows what. Starmer's performance, his arrival, his departure, the whole establishment, and it was just completely bonkers.
14: Yeah, I think they played alternative music when Rishi Sunak went. I think they're often there.
13: Yeah, yeah.
0: It's just the resignation DJ.
14: What are you going to do? Yeah. The soundtrack of your demise.
0: Yeah. So you'll be covering that today, obviously?
14: We'll speak to our correspondents in London. Of course, Andy Burnham arriving at Westminster and people cozying up to him already. I think, see, the selfies were already underway with the Labour MPs. But we'll figure out what happens from here. Lots of questions as well on National's KiwiSaver plan that was coming in thick and fast on the text machine yesterday. And today, if you like, 2101, Nicola Willis is going to be here to answer all those questions. We'll get Chris Hipkins' reaction too. He's with us just after 8 o'clock. And John's spoken to Dave Rennie about his first All Black squad, asking why he wasn't on the list.
13: He didn't even phone to tell me I wasn't going to make it. Yeah. No. First ever Pacifica coach and captain combination with Adi Savio. It's an exciting time in the All Blacks. Those four new players too.
0: That made me happy.
13: Yeah, thrilled to bits. Well, is this Jerry Rafferty?
0: It is Jerry Rafferty.
13: Isn't it funny? I've never, ever put a Jerry Rafferty song on, but my childhood contains this memory.
0: It does, doesn't it?
13: Yeah.
0: Well, this is the memory today because this is the day in 1846 that the saxophone got its patent. It was a fellow by the name of Adolf Sax. So creative with the naming of his O-phone, but that's what he had. so we thought, why not play a bit of that there? Jerry Rafferty, it's Raphael Ravencroft, by the way, playing the saxophone in that. Look, that's all from First Up this morning. Get behind that appeal too for the ambulances, lighttheway.org.nz. And from all of us here at First Up, have yourself a wonderful day. Take it away, Raphael.

0: RNZ News at 6. Kia ora, good morning. I'm Nicola Wright. The man expected to become Britain's seventh Prime Minister in a decade has been sworn in as a Member of Parliament hours after Keir Starmer announced his resignation. Andy Burnham, the former Mayor of Manchester, has confirmed he will stand for the Labour Party leadership. The BBC's Nick Headley has more.
1: Very quickly it becomes about policy, it becomes about the big challenges facing the country, and Mr. Burnham will face those immediately. Then there will be a three-week period before nominations officially open for the leadership. At that point Mr. Burnham will put his name forward formally. Big question then is, does anyone else do it? But as I say, I'm struggling to see a situation in which you end up with a formal leadership challenge with more than one candidate after. So that would suggest Mr. Burnham becoming Prime Minister mid-July.
0: An Education Review Office report says thousands of at-risk students are enrolled in online learning that does not meet their needs. The report calls for a new model of alternative education and better funding for it. It says the number of teens in alternative education has doubled in 10 years to more than 8,000, about 6,000 of whom are enrolled in Te Kura, the correspondence school. It says Te Kura is the only alternative education pathway with a full curriculum and a staff of registered teachers. But the report says in-person delivery is essential. Te Kura says it backs the office's call for a new model. Survivors of abuse in state and faith-based care say last year's changes to the redress system have made little difference to their lives. The government in last year's budget lifted the average compensation payment from $20,000 to $30,000. Documents obtained under the Official Information Act show ministers were briefed on the possibility of raising the average payment to $50,000 or even $100,000. Survivors and advocates say even that will have fallen short of righting the wrongs survivors suffered in care, but they say it could at least have helped with the complex health needs and desperate situations many survivors live with. The Labour Party says National is all over the place when it comes to KiwiSaver. National's leader, the Prime Minister Christopher Luxon, on Sunday announced a policy to make the retirement savings scheme compulsory for all workers, including those aged over 65. Babies would be automatically enrolled and given a $1,500 starter grant. Labour's Chris Hipkins says National has not explained how it would pay for the policy or how it would support those who are not currently in KiwiSaver because they can't afford to make savings. He says in the past, National has typically cut KiwiSaver measures. The intense heatwave currently affecting much of western France has resulted in the deaths of two young children in France. They were found dead, apparently from heat stroke. The BBC's Hugh Schofield reports from Paris.
2: Emergency services were called at lunchtime to an address in the town of Carpentras. In circumstances that have yet to be elucidated, two children who'd come back from a shopping trip with their mother found themselves stuck inside the family car with the windows shut. Outside, the temperature would have been in the late 30s Celsius. Ambulance workers tried to resuscitate the pair, but it was too late. Also in France, there have been 13 drownings since Saturday as people seek to cool off in rivers, pools and the sea. There's worse to come tomorrow, with more than half the country now placed under the maximum red heatwave alert.
0: The US Treasury says it is suspending sanctions on Iranian oil production and exports for 60 days. The first tangible outcome from the ongoing peace talks. The Treasury Secretary Scott Bessent gave the reason as Tehran's commitment to free and open transit in the Strait of Hormuz and permission for International Atomic Energy Agency inspectors to enter Iran. Astronomers believe a comet that passed through the orbit of Mars last year could have been the oldest object to visit the solar system. Comet 3I Atlas was only the third recorded interstellar comet and may have been formed more than 10 billion years ago. Measurements show a much higher percentage of a type of hydrogen which can only be formed in extremely cold conditions. That's the news. With sport, here's Barry Guy.
3: Lionel Messi has become the World Cup's all-time leading men's scorer. Messi missed a penalty but then scored late in the first half of Argentina's game against Austria. The defending champions led 1-0. Messi overtakes Germany's Miroslav Klose with 17 World Cup goals. Coach Dave Rennie says Rico Ioane's All Blacks career isn't over despite not being selected in his first squad. The 88 cap back missed Super Rugby this season to play in Ireland. Rennie says there are a lot of competition in the backs with the likes of Fihi Finianganofo and Josh Morby in try-scoring form for the Hurricanes.
4: Fihi and Josh both scored 17 tries each. They've been on fire. Yeah, Rico obviously been away at Leinster, and what we know is we'll take 44 to Africa, and so there's still an opportunity for him to come in.
3: Former New Zealand sprinter Eddie Osei Nketiah has been named in his first Australian team. Osei Nketiah has been selected for next month's Glasgow Commonwealth Games and will run the 100 metres following a standout American college season. Koina na pūrunga, hakini kina. That's your sports news. Nicola's back with the weather next.
5: This week on 30 with Guy and Espiner, the human cast behind the AI revolution.
6: They really became deeply traumatised. Some of them developed post-traumatic stress disorder.

0: Isolated showers more widespread for northern Auckland this morning. Coromandel Peninsula and Bay of Plenty, including the central high country, mostly cloudy. Occasional rain for the Coromandel, and that's possibly heavy, spreading elsewhere from this morning. Gisborne to Wairarapa, also Whanganui to Wellington, mainly fine. The odd light shower north of Gisborne City, and then cloudier everywhere this afternoon with the chance of a late shower. Nelson to Westland, scattered showers. Marlborough to Southland, except Stewart Island. It's fine, early frosts too. Fog patches lingering in central Otago, late high cloud. Fiordland and Stewart Island, showers turning to rain late, and the Chatham Islands cloud at times. In the main centres, Auckland is mostly cloudy with a few showers, more frequent this morning. Southeasterlies turning northeasterly then too, 17 degrees. Tauranga mostly cloudy with a few showers from late morning, setting in this afternoon when the northeasterly arrives, 16. Hamilton getting cloudier, a few showers from late morning, easterlies pick up this morning, 15. Wellington, fine start with frosts in sheltered places, there's cloud from late morning, and the chance of a shower from evening, northerlies dying out this evening, 14. Christchurch, fine apart from morning fog or frost, high cloud in the evening, light winds and 12, and Dunedin, fine today, light winds, also 12 degrees. It's 7 minutes past six.
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2: Rātou Marie, good morning everyone. Great to have you with us this Tuesday, Rātou, June the 23rd, the day in which we've had the sixth British Prime Minister in 10 years resign. Well, sort of yesterday, their time, but
3: last night, it was a completely compelling occasion to watch on TV. Starmer wandering out, standing at the podium, his supporters, his staffers.
2: Yeah. And Steve, we've been told by a texter, he's the anti-Brexit protester who plays Ode to Joy regularly and very loudly at such occasions.
3: Underneath, it was just all so bizarre.
2: Yeah.
3: English politics, you know when they announce the winners in a constituency in an electorate and Mr. Buckethead can stand beside them? At times this eccentricity is kind of wonderful, but last night had a real pathos about it. It was weird. Starmer standing out there completely alone at the podium with his music thumping underneath him.
2: Yes, so he has, Sir Keir Starmer has resigned, of course, leaving an Andy Burnham-sized hole.
4: I will also give my successor my full and unequivocal support, knowing that they will inherit a Britain that is far stronger and fairer than the one I inherited 2 years ago.
2: Yeah, just 2 years ago. We'll cross to our correspondent in the UK after seven, and we'll take a look back at Starmer's political career after eight.
3: Gosh, people come and they go. The All Blacks have a new coach and a new captain. Dave Rennie has unveiled his first All Blacks squad.
5: I think if anyone knows anything about my history coaching-wise, you know, we're going to play an attacking style of footy, and we've picked players that we think can deliver in that area.
3: It's an exciting prospect, isn't it? We'll hear more from Dave Rennie around 10 to 8.
2: And we'll have more on National's compulsory KiwiSaver policy pledge.
6: Total remuneration packages are not consistent with the aims of KiwiSaver and the way that the policy was designed. It was not meant to be a way to underpay workers.
2: Yeah, that is Simplicity Chief Economist Shamabeel Yaqub. Total remuneration packages, that was something many of you contacted us about yesterday. We will put your questions to National's finance spokesperson Nicola Willis at around 20 past 7. Interested in your feedback on that. Keep it coming, or anything we're talking about, text us 2101. You can email to morningreport@rnz.co.nz. It's just coming up to 10 past 6.
3: Thank you for being with us on Morning Report. Strong and often warm winds and even a little very un-Canterbury rain have pushed back the start of the ski season at one of the South Island's most beloved and popular sites. Mount Hutt has twice been forced to delay opening due to a lack of snow. This time last year, the season was well underway. And the longer the season, of course, the greater the revenue, the more working hours, and the happier the skiers. Still, after a few false starts, the snow machines are making headway, we're told, and staff hope this Saturday will be the day. Mount Hutt ski area manager James McKenzie joins us now with fingers crossed, I suspect. James, how are you looking for Saturday?
7: Look, John, it's still a little bit touch and go, to be fair, as it's probably the same story for most of the South Island fields. But there's a bit of a promise of some colder air coming through on Wednesday right through to the end of the week. And that's really all we need these days to get these ski fields open. Two or three, possibly up to four really good cold days, and with the snowmaking machines, we can put down enough snow to get things going. So that's looking quite favourable for the end of the week.
3: Will you

0: to be opening on Friday, last Friday.
1: Yes, we were. So it's not unusual for us to push the opening day back a little bit. But it's starting to that point where we're getting, we're looking forward to getting our staff up there onto the mountains and getting some work.
0: And have you got staff on standby? Are you paying, at the moment, are you paying people essentially to do nothing?
1: Well, actually, what we tend to do is at these early sort of starts, we kind of prime our staff to expect delays at the start of winter. So they've all arrived with a bit of extra cash to get them through the first weeks, as you know, conditions don't necessarily work for us all the time. So some years it works and we get open early. This year is one of those ones where we haven't quite hit the mark. So yeah, the staff are fine. We're keeping them busy. There's certainly lots of trips and lots of activities going on, and they're just amped and ready to go.
0: Yeah, I bet you all are. What is it? What do you need? Southerlies? Do you just some cold, just cold air?
1: Just cold, you know. It's been a pretty mild
0: May
1: and lead into June. So whilst we see frost and things down on the flats and in the towns around the bottom of the mountains, we get warmer air up on the higher surface inversion, and it just means it's quite hard to make snow, quite marginal conditions. But the guns have been running really well for the last sort of few days, but just on those marginal temps, not producing the volumes that we need. So the cold window that's coming through at the end of this week is our first real chance of getting things cranked up to max. So that's what we need, and that looks like it's on its way, which was quite good to see.
0: But by the guns, you mean the snowmaking machines?
1: Yeah, sorry, that's what we mean, yeah.
0: Yeah, absolutely. And I guess it can make the snow, but then you get a warm nor'wester through and the snow goes, right?
1: Yeah, well, the man-made snow, human-made snow, is actually more resilient to strong winds and to rain. It's a slightly different crystal to the normal snow crystal that falls out of the sky naturally. So, yeah, it can stand up to a lot more punishment, and it's actually quite good snow for us to build our base on for the start of the ski season. So it's not a bad thing to have man-made snow on the ground to begin with.
0: What sort of season do you need? I mean, it's not a marginal proposition, is it, Mount Hutt? You're still making money, but as climate change kind of pushes the start of the season later and the end of the season earlier, how tough is it becoming?
1: Oh, it's certainly still a very viable business. We've only had this sort of pushback maybe once or twice in 20 seasons at Mount Hutt. So
0: that's good.
1: But it does happen. But the thing that we're doing now, of course, is we're sort of setting ourselves up for the future by investing more and more in snowmaking. And so we can kind of sort of stay a little bit ahead of it all. But, we do get these unusual winters and patterns, and we can talk right back to sort of the 70s and 80s when the ski field started. And there were some really bad years then. So there is definitely the ability now to switch things on a lot more quickly than there was in those years. So that kind of is our insurance policy, a bit like irrigation on a farm. You know, when it doesn't rain, you need to have something. So that's our insurance policy to some extent.
0: James, I was looking at the notes, and there was a figure here for the wind, and I thought that can't possibly be true. Can you tell me how strong the winds can get up there?
1: Yeah, it's pretty crazy. So I think last year I was talking to the Met Service. We actually hit an all-time record for New Zealand. We recorded 256 kilometres an hour. This last weekend that came through was 248 at the top of Mount Hutt. So that's a pretty wicked speed.
0: Have you ever been outside in that wind?
1: No. I think even if you fell out of a plane, you can't free fall faster than that. So you wouldn't be able to stand up.
0: Wow.
1: Yeah, it's pretty brutal. And infrastructure does take a bit of a hammering from times when we get those sort of winds. But we've got, as you can imagine, everything's storm boards on windows. You're kind of preparing for a hurricane when those ones come through. But, it's... they've been happening for years. We've just got the ability to measure them now. And so, we're just seeing those numbers come through just because our technology's got better for measuring wind speeds at that level.
0: Right. So fingers crossed for winter behaving like winter. You're getting some cold air and all going well. You will be open from this Saturday?
1: Yeah, look, there's a little bit of, there has to be a little bit of luck on our side there as well. I mean, we feel like it's been against us for a wee while. So,
0: you do some. Yeah.
1: Yeah.
0: What's it like, Mount Hutt, when on one of those beautiful, clear, blue Canterbury days?
1: Oh, it's hard to beat. It's a magical place to be. We're very lucky to be able to work up there. You have a lot of fun, huge amount of terrain, and you feel very, it's a great experience. You've got lots of freedom. You get out there with your family and friends and just soak up what we have on our doorstep, which is pretty fantastic, really. It's great to be living in this part of the world.
0: Mount Hutt Ski Area Manager James McKenzie, good luck for the weekend and thank you for joining us. 6:15.
2: 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Time now to catch up on what's been happening overseas with our correspondent Alice Wilkins. Hi there, Alice.
3: Morena, Ingrid.
2: Huge developments overnight for us in UK politics. Of course, Sir Keir Starmer has resigned as Prime Minister. Andy Burnham has confirmed he will run for leader. So developments that we saw coming, but they've now been confirmed.
3: Yeah, indeed. As New Zealanders would have been getting ready for bed last night, if you're an early off to bed, I suppose, the lectern was coming out on Downing Street and the UK Prime Minister was announcing his resignation. In his speech, Sir Keir Starmer said that walking up Downing Street after that landslide election win 2 years ago was the proudest moment of his life. He said he had inherited a broken Labour Party and had turned it around, but he said the party was now asking whether he was best placed to lead Labour into the next general election, and he had heard the answer and would therefore be standing down. He said nominations for the leadership would officially open on July 9th, and a new Prime Minister will be in place by September. Enter Andy Burnham, the former Manchester Mayor, the man of the hour today. He was officially sworn in as an MP today, of course, after winning that Makerfield by-election last week. And he also confirmed today that he will be making a bid for the top job. He posted on social media thanking the outgoing Prime Minister and saying, "I will put myself forward as part of this process." The excitement around him was so noticeable today. Really interesting watching some of the coverage and monitoring some of the coverage from media outlets. The BBC actually had a helicopter up in the air that followed Andy Burnham's train from Manchester to London. He was greeted with this huge media scrum on the platform. When he was sworn in, huge cheers from his fellow MPs. And that excitement also evident in the statement that we saw from former Health Secretary Wes Streeting, who, remember, had previously signalled he'd be throwing his hat in the ring for a leadership contest.
2: Yeah, yeah.
3: Today saying he won't, he'll be backing Andy Burnham. So looking more and more likely that there may not even be a race for UK Prime Minister at all. It could just be Andy Burnham's game here.
2: Right. Now, in Vice President JD Vance, he says that Iran has agreed to follow UN nuclear UN nuclear inspectors into the country. This, I mean, those talks appear to have gone off the rails with Trump's outburst, but maybe not.
3: No, the Vice President, in fact, maintaining that they haven't, saying the first talks between the US and Iran and Switzerland were a very, very good day of negotiating, saying that a good foundation has been laid now for that final peace deal that they're working towards within the 60-day period. We heard from mediators Pakistan and Qatar that the US and Iran had now agreed to a roadmap for the further discussions. The parties had also apparently agreed on a mechanism to end fighting in Lebanon and opened a communications line to help ensure safe passage for commercial ships through the Strait of Hormuz. The United States also waiving sanctions on Iran for 60 days. J.D. Vance, however, was enthusiastic at pointing to what he called a major milestone, saying Iran has also agreed to allow International Atomic Energy Agency nuclear inspectors back into the country. Iran, however, has denied that, saying that nuclear program discussions didn't begin in these initial talks. Iranian media reporting comments from Iran's foreign ministry spokesperson who said nuclear issues have not yet been discussed and no new commitments have been made at this stage.
2: It is astonishing how diametrically opposed everyone's interpretation is. Okay, yeah. Actually, Anand will be with us shortly, so he'll have an eye on the oil prices, which is another way to gauge who's believing what. Japan has hiked the price of its visa fees.
3: Yes, significantly as well. This is an increase that's going to take effect from the 1st of July. The single entry fee visa is going to rise from 3,000 yen, roughly 32 New Zealand dollars, to 15,000 yen, more than 160 New Zealand dollars.
2: It sounds a lot more impressive in the yen, doesn't it?
3: a few thousands there. It's not quite as impressive when you convert it to NZD. The multiple entry visa, even more expensive, 30,000 yen, so about 320-something New Zealand dollars. The Japanese Minister for Foreign Affairs and Trade is saying this change is about bringing visa fees, which were set in 1978, into line with inflation, with exchange rates. New Zealanders might want to look out for this, but we do have visa-free entry to Japan for stays of up to 90 days, similar to Australia, a number of other countries who've got this special visa privilege with Japan. But for people who are seeking longer stays, like a working holiday, you could be affected by this.
2: Good to know. Thank you very much, Alice. It is 21 minutes past six now.
0: Just going to look quickly at traffic before we move on. In Auckland, there's a crash in the westbound lanes of the Southwestern between Puhanui Road and Massey Road. That will make sense if you're a local. And one lane is blocked and traffic is backed up to Manukau at this stage. Oh, that's no fun sitting in that on a Tuesday morning.
2: No, indeed. Survivors of abuse and care say last year's changes to the redress system have made little difference to their lives. Last May, the government heralded the largest investment into redress in New Zealand's history as it lifted average payments to $30,000. Timothy Brown reports.
4: Warren Tate was taken into the custody of the state as a small child because of the situation at home.
5: My father used to punch me in the praying and used to half give me a hide and whip him with a stick, put me in a freezing cold bath and half drown me in the bath.
4: But instead of escaping abuse, he was handed to a new set of abusers.
5: I was taken up to a farm when I was 5 years old, but I got sexually abused there when I was 5 years old and bashed around. So they sent me back home, but same thing happened at home.
4: From there, it was boys' homes, care homes and stints at residential schools. He almost always suffered physical abuse and often sexual abuse at the hands of the people trusted to look after him. Much of what he suffered is too graphic to say. Mr. Tate's adulthood included stints in prison and psychiatric hospitals. He received $30,000 from the government for the abuse he suffered in care.
5: For what happened to me, mate? $30,000 is nothing in these days.
6: And is any of that money still around?
5: No. No.
6: Have you ever been able to own your own home or anything like that?
4: Warren Tate has complex health needs, complex mental health, has never been able to have a family of his own and still suffers nightmares from what happened to him as a boy. He now lives in a care home and has only just over $100 left from his pension once his care costs are paid. But his story is sadly not unique. More than 200,000 people suffered abuse and even more neglect in New Zealand's care system from 1950 to 1999. The government last year lifted the average payment to survivors by $10,000. To $30,000. Sonia Cooper, whose firm's acted for hundreds of abuse survivors and victims, says that's an insult.
7: It's inflation adjusting what was already an abysmal amount to an amount that is still abysmal. You know, when we know that the economic loss to most survivors is going to be in the hundreds of thousands, I mean close to $1 million for our older cohort.
4: Documents obtained under the Official Information Act show ministers were briefed on the possibility of raising average payments to $50,000 or even $100,000. RNZ asked Erica Stanford, the minister leading the government's response to the Abuse and Care Inquiry, whether she personally supported higher payouts and why higher payments were not advanced by the Cabinet. Ms. Stanford was not available for an interview and did not respond to written questions before deadline. Survivor and advocate Keith Whiffen says New Zealand's redress system has the lowest average payment in the world.
8: We're a country that likes to hold our heads up as there's a bastion of human rights, etc., etc. But when it comes to this issue, we are dead last. And it's a disgrace.
4: Sonia Cooper and Keith Whiffen agree that without meaningful change, the Royal Commission of Inquiry will have been in vain and another inquiry will be needed in the future.
2: Timothy Brown with that report. It's 25 minutes past six.
0: Let's have a look at some sport. And Nathan Rariri, the harsh reality of the World Cup hit the All Whites yesterday. That first half was wonderful. And then...
9: and then it didn't. I made a rash social media judgment earlier on. We were winning 1-0, and I tweeted out a picture of the Tito, the corrugated iron sheep, and I had sheep 1-0 as we were beating Egypt. And I thought, this is great. We're beating them not just with our football, but our architecture, because we'd started so well. And I did that thing. I feel that was my fault. I think I cursed the team.
0: Yeah.
9: Because
0: hubris.
9: Yeah, it was hubris. And from then on, man, Egypt just came in and just looked so much better. And it really looks like the All Whites, the term is they ran out of legs in the end. And yes, there was a lot of people saying, oh, that referee, though, he's calling doing more for them and not for us.
0: And it felt like he was,
9: it always,
0: right?
9: It always feels like that.
0: Yeah. And maybe that's the perception bias of the fans.
9: But then I went to have a look, and statistically, not actually that different. New Zealand 14, Egypt 8, and this was in the calls against them. So it wasn't like he was calling nothing against Egypt on the way, but and I know...
0: Having said that, I'm doing rough math, it's about 80% more against us.
9: Yeah, yeah, yeah, as can happen, and I think generally when the player's coming against you, that's when you do tend to give away more penalties, because you'll be doing more defensive penalties. There are more things with a bit of holding or a bit of jostling or what have you. And there's also that bit of, you know, playing the referee, unfortunately. But yeah, it was it just didn't work for New Zealand in that second half. So now they've got that huge task. They have to take on Belgium in Vancouver later this week. So this will be the last group stage game for all the teams in the group. Belgium have really sputtered their way to two draws so far. And this is a side loaded with superstars.
0: Yeah, which means they're under immense pressure to really play their best game against the All Whites, right?
9: Because, and the thing that happened to them before they left was all their fan base went, "You guys are old. You're really, why have you chosen that player? That player is super old. This one's super old." And now there's a big, "I told you so" by the Belgian fan base going, "We can't outrun anybody out there." So it was a bit of a shame there for the All Whites yesterday, a bit of a crashing back down to reality, because we were all in cloud nine after that draw the other day.
0: Which was a wonderful game.
9: Yeah, and again.
0: And cloud nine was the right place to be. But sport is a brutal master.
9: It is. Now, one of the things I did notice is Tim Payne, of course, the most famous of all the All Whites now. What's happening now, a lot of social media companies are going, "Oh, I know, let's try and get some shine off this." So DoorDash is a food delivery place, and they kept tagging in, and it says here, @NZ_football, still plenty of time, small tactical suggestion, give the ball to @T-Pain. And another one, @T-Pain, you gave everything out there tonight, we saw it. And then a New Zealand flag and a soccer ball, and those both came from DoorDash. Now, Tim Payne, the football player, his Instagram handle is @TimPayne_. They were sending out @T-Pain, who is a rapper. And T-Pain was just very confused as to find why is he getting all these texts.
0: And also DoorDash just simply appropriating somebody and commodifying them. And I mean, no matter whether you're the rapper or the footballer, it's kind of taking the proverbial, isn't it?
9: T-Pain's replying, "DoorDash, who do you think you're tagging?" And another one, "I literally don't play soccer," is what he said. And we had a look there. So Tim Payne has 5.9 million. T-Pain, the rapper, only has 5.4 million followers. So look, World Cup continues today. All Whites will have to rethink what their plans are. Argentina are currently leading Austria 1-0. There are games today featuring France, who looked very good in their first game, the Norwegians as well up against Senegal, and then Jordan and Algeria will wrap out the day today. We'll get into a little bit of the All Blacks squad probably later on, but I just saw some news has just happened. New Zealand rugby's just had its first ever defeat to Georgia at any level. This is in a warm-up game for the under-20s, but they still counted it as an international fixture. So the Georgian junior Lilos defeated the junior All Blacks 22-19.
0: Wow.
9: And a warm up fixture there on home soil, because there's that weird thing where rugby is their national sport in Georgia, which blows my mind that it is. But they're in front of another big full stadium, and they are very, very happy.
0: I mean, obviously,
9: today
0: we want the All Blacks to win if we've been parochial, but equally, how exciting for Georgia.
9: It's great
0: what
9: for
0: a
9: Georgia.
0: Statement.
9: Yeah, it really is.
0: And also good for global rugby.
9: Yeah, totally it is.
0: Yeah. Thanks, Nathan. Nathan Rariri, 29 and a half minutes past six.
2: Are we long sleeves or short sleeves today? Warmest place at the moment, Waikawa Bay and the Coromandel, 14 degrees. I'd say a lightish long sleeve for those conditions. Coldest is Mosgiel, minus 3.5 degrees. So, you know,
0: You'd be feeling that in Mosgiel too if you're getting up and going to work. Oh, my giddy aunt. Coming up before 7 on Morning Report, British Prime Minister Keir Starmer has resigned with newly sworn in MP Andy Burnham waiting in the wings. He's already swapped his trainers and his white T-shirt for a suit and tie. Our London correspondent will join us soon. Interesting, The Telegraph, which, of course, you would take under, you know, I mean, they have perception bias. I mean, it's a newspaper with a particular worldview. But they're saying it's not great for him to not be tested. Because when you become Prime Minister, you are tested. And maybe this really easy succession is not what the Labour Party needs.
2: Keir Starmer knows that pretty well, doesn't he? Also, still to come, a second bird has tested positive for the deadly H5N1 bird flu strain in Western Australia. What does that mean for us?
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11: An Education Review Office report says thousands of at-risk students enrolled in online learning would have their needs better met by in-person teaching. The report calls for a new model of alternative education and better funding for it. The Aero says a number of teens in alternative education has doubled in 10 years to be more than 8,000. About 6,000 of them are enrolled in Te Kura, the correspondence school, which is the only alternative education pathway with a full curriculum and a staff of registered teachers. Former Manchester Mayor Andy Burnham has announced his intention to replace Keir Starmer as British Prime Minister. Mr Starmer was visibly upset as he announced his resignation overnight, paying tribute to his wife and children. He confirmed that a new leader would be in place by September the 1st, and it could be sooner if there's no contest. Survivors of abuse in state and faith-based care say they have been let down by last year's changes to the redress system. The government lifted the average compensation payment from $20,000 to $30,000. Documents obtained under the Official Information Act show ministers were briefed on the possibility of raising the average payment to $50,000 or even $100,000. Survivors and advocates say even that would have fallen short of righting the wrongs for those who suffered in care, but it could at least have alleviated the desperate situations many live with. The Labour Party leader says National is all over the place when it comes to KiwiSaver. National has announced a policy to make the retirement savings scheme compulsory for all workers, including those aged over 65. Babies would be automatically enrolled and given a $1,500 starter grant. Labour's Chris Hipkins says it is good to get people saving early, but this will cause inequity issues.
12: Literally, a child born one day won't get the $1,500, but a child born the very next today could get the $1,500. When you talk about those returns compounding over time, it does potentially create some real unfairness.
11: Chris Hipkins says Labour will set out its KiwiSaver policies in due course. Argentine great Lionel Messi has become the World Cup's all-time leading men's goal scorer. Messi scored his 17th career goal in the first half of this morning's group match against Austria to overtake Germany's Miroslav Klose with 17 World Cup goals. That's the news. Met Service forecast for the main centres now. Auckland, mostly cloudy, a few showers. More frequent this morning. Southeasterlies turn northeasterly then too, and a high of 17 degrees. Tauranga, mostly cloudy with a few showers from late morning, setting in this afternoon when the northeasterly arrives. 16 degrees. Hamilton gets cloudier, a few showers from late morning. Easterlies pick up this morning, 15. Wellington starts fine with frosts in sheltered places. There's cloud from late morning and the chance of a shower from evening. Northerlies die out in the evening, 14. Christchurch, fine apart from morning fog or frost. High cloud in the evening, light winds and 12 degrees. And Dunedin, fine with light winds and also a high of 12. It's 26 minutes to 7.
2: Thank you very much, Nicola. And it's time to get through to the rural news now with Janina Schwanaker. Hi there, Janina.
13: Morning, Ingrid.
2: I'm just laughing because the intro line here is, how hot are bull sales right now?
13: Piping hot.
2: I felt comfortable saying that, but okay.
13: Well, they're so hot that it's been another day, another record bull sale in New Zealand. Now, the top bull sold for $220,000
2: wow.
13: at Kahoro Angus near Gisborne yesterday afternoon. Huge number. Now, sadly, I was actually on the plane back home when that record price that had been set the week before of $168,000 from a bull at Taimati Angus near Ward when that record was smashed.
2: Right. We've been watching these like oil prices, haven't we? Like, how much is a barrel of oil these days, and
13: how much does a bull go for? That's right. The Kahoro bull, named Lot 3, was bought by a consortium of New Zealand breeders and an Australian stud farm and followed a strong showing as part of the Gisborne East Coast Bull Week. There's still a few sales there today and tomorrow, but I'm not sure they'll get quite that high at that record price there. Now, the lot before that record price was set also went for $165,000 to the Umbrella Range Farm in Southland, so still some really big money. And Kahoro cleared all 75 bulls at an average price of over $26,000 a bull.
2: Someone is doing something very well. Now, there's growing competition for beehives. With honey prices sweet again, kiwi fruit orchards continuing to grow.
13: That's right. So when a glut of honey drove their prices down, many of the producers turned to pollination as their income focus, while a number actually left their industry entirely. There are some signs that there's, you know, hives being rebuilt. Liam Gavin's family has been running beehives in Northland for four generations since 1912. Based near Whangarei, he runs up to 1,200 hives, solely focused on manuka production. He says with renewed confidence in honey production, though, it's seeing some pivot away from pollination.
14: With more kiwi fruit plantations going in, needing beehive pollination and growing export markets, like last year we did our biggest year on volume ever in an industry, which cleared a lot of honey that was sitting around in sheds. That demand's still there, but the production side of things is not necessarily following through at the speed it needs to be.
13: Liam Gavin says it will be interesting to see what happens with the tug of war between honey and pollination, and both needing more beehives. Kiwi Fruit Growers Incorporated Chief Executive Colin Bond says growers need about 10 hives per hectare on orchard as the flowering period starts come spring. Across the industry, that's about 150,000 hives needed. He says with the industry's aspirations to grow, now Zespri predicts it could grow by 400 hectares per year, even more beehives will be needed for pollination in the future.
15: It's not a new challenge. I mean, there's a direct relationship between what's happening in the honey industry versus how many hives are available for pollination. So as you say, the apiaries have been going through a tough period in the last few years, but with honey prices coming back, we would expect that more beekeepers prioritise honey over pollination. So that is going to create a challenge for the industry.
13: Colin Bond says growers should get in touch about beehives early to understand where the gaps might be. Now, in Australia, the ABC is reporting an expected shortfall of about 300,000 hives for its peak crop pollination season come August, and that's due to the varroa mite.
2: Right. Now, applications have opened for the next group of apprentices to help run the country's largest farm operation.
13: Yes, started in 2025, the program offers full-time paid work on PAMU, formerly Land Corps Farms. It also provides formal qualifications and on-farm accommodation at the state-owned farming enterprises property at Aratiatia Farm near Taupo. Apprenticeship scheme manager Gary Brady says there's been strong demand for the third intake, with interest from Northland down to Southland, including from those not from rural backgrounds.
16: We've had 112 registrations of interest before we opened, and the year before we had 105 apply. So yeah, we're expecting around the same. This is our third intake we're looking for this year. I'm looking for another 10 good young people to come on board.
13: Every apprentice from the first cohort completed their foundation year before taking up a full-time role on a PAMU farm. Applications are open to school leavers and others seeking a start in farming and close midnight July 8th.
2: Excellent. Good luck to them. Thanks very much, Janina. 22 minutes to 7 now.
0: Bizarrely familiar scenes last night as Keir Starmer became the sixth British Prime Minister to resign in less than a decade. Life imitating life. He made the announcement outside Number 10, accompanied by an extraordinary music bed, saying he's lost the confidence of his party.
17: Every decision I've taken has been about putting the country I love first. That is why I will resign as leader of the Labour Party.
0: The so-called King of the North could soon take his place. Former Manchester Mayor Andy Burnham has been sworn in as an MP and has confirmed he will run for the Labour Party leadership. Let's bring in our correspondent in London, Stuart Smith. Stuart, so good to have you with us. Let's talk about the theatre first, and that is Burnham's arrival in London by train and those scenes at the station. Can you describe them for us?
18: Yeah, absolutely. So indeed, he came down on the train from Manchester to London. It was 20 minutes late, which was bad advertising for the railway operator that was bringing him down. But it'll be one of the things he'll be hoping to fix, because he said that part of his intention as a new prime minister is to try to effectively level up the parts of the country which he believes have been neglected, like his home city of Manchester, where he's been mayor for 9 years now. There was indeed what you could call theatre with him arriving into central London, going straight to Parliament, where he was then sworn in to a crowd of lawmakers, which would be unusual to see for a standard by-election. But of course, this by no means was a standard by-election. He took a group photo of current Labour lawmakers, Labour MPs, and around 200, it seemed, were crammed into Westminster Hall to take that photograph with him, more than enough certainly to gain the nomination as future Prime Minister, and probably enough to take that premiership.
0: I will put myself forward as part of this process, he says. And yet it seems increasingly likely there will be no process. So Wes Streeting has said he's not going to run against him. Angela Rayner seems to be kind of equivocating, but heading towards not running. Is a straight succession, is this good for either Burnham or Labour in terms of Burnham not being tested?
18: Yeah, I think that's the key one there. So both sides of this debate, in terms of those who supported Keir Starmer and those who supported Andy Burnham, were worried about the prospect of a drawn-out leadership battle. That's not good, they all agreed, for the country and nor for the party. The difference was, of course, that each one would say the other should either not run or indeed should step down. Now, Keir Starmer has stepped down, even despite as late as Friday saying that he absolutely would not go and would challenge any contender in a leadership race. Also, Wes Streeting, the former health secretary who resigned around a month ago, has also, just 2 hours after Andy Burnham officially said that he was going to run, pulled out too. So effectively, it is a clear run for Andy Burnham as things stand. Now, in the last few hours, if we'd been talking a few hours ago, that would have been the end of it. But it seems like there may be people who are interested in having some kind of test, as you put it, for Andy Burnham, potentially getting around a candidate who could effectively be just there to have a competition of some kind. He would be potentially, or she would be, a candidate that would be similar, loyal to Keir Starmer, would be suggesting running on a platform with similar policies to effectively give whoever eventually wins a mandate, because this is something that Reform UK has also been talking about, the leader Nigel Farage suggesting that these kinds of events, which are perfectly fine in the British Constitution and happen all the time where a leader changes mid-election, but don't look good for the country and people lose respect for politicians if they think it's all been an internal stitch-up. So we don't know whether Andy Burnham will choose to hold a general election. He certainly could if he's feeling brave, as some are suggesting he should. On the other hand, he may, of course, want to take some time, get in the job for a while before calling such an election when he thinks the timing is right. But it seems like the Conservatives aren't calling on that. They themselves have had leaders change between elections and then not had general elections. So that seems more unlikely than not at this point, but it could happen.
0: Yeah, it's fascinating, isn't it? So there's a much-loved film in this part of the world called The Castle, in which someone takes a case, of course, called based on the vibe, right? And it was spectacularly unsuccessful. Mm-hmm. It's sort of Andy Burnham's feeling a little bit like a vibe candidate. He went on Newsnight. He declined to name the government's fiscal rules. I mean, Prince Andrew would tell you don't go on Newsnight. And there's a sense, I mean, other than being from the North, being a hell of a good guy, kind of having a fairly cool wardrobe, what exactly does he stand for in a policy sense?
18: Yeah, it's been called Manchesterism, which in and of itself is a pretty vague term because it doesn't really say what he's up to. There is this platform of devolution, more powers to the regions, more powers to the cities. That's probably the most striking distinction between him and Keir Starmer, who never made any particular attempt at doing that. He believes his North credentials can mean that he can be an advocate for what he believes the North needs, which I guess is something Keir Starmer couldn't do in the same way.
0: Truly.
18: You talked about vibes there, which is interesting, because I think that's one of the main criticisms of Keir Starmer, was that he didn't have the vibes. And actually, that did mean he struggled with a lot of his premiership, that while he was competent in many ways, he struggled to get that enthusiasm across, or indeed convince people that he was a good leader, a leader, someone that they could follow and believe in and hope was going to do a good job for the country. So I don't think Andy Burnham has that challenge. I agree at this point. It is a challenge of not really knowing what he's about. We've heard some comments before from him about replacing council tax with a land value tax, or maybe scrapping inheritance tax in favour of a social care levy, you know, cutting some taxes, increasing others, and maybe even putting utilities under public control like energy, housing, water and transport. But these are all ideas. These aren't manifesto policies, and none of them are commitments. They're just things he's talked about, which is another reason why some in Labour, as well as outside, would like to see a full-blown leadership contest where people can judge what he's about.
0: What an absolutely fascinating time in British politics. Again, Stuart Smith from London, thank you so much. It's 16 minutes to 7.
2: And you're with Morning Report on RNZ National. A traffic update for you now in Auckland. Long delays on the southwestern after a crash near Manukau. One of the westbound lanes is blocked between Puhinui Road and Massey Road. Traffic backing up as far as Rainbow's End. So a few issues out there on the Auckland roads this morning. Now, a second bird has tested positive for the deadly H5N1 bird flu strain. strain in Western Australia. New Zealand authorities say they are keeping a close eye on what's happening across the Tasman. Biosecurity Minister Andrew Hoggard is urging farmers and bird owners to remain vigilant for any signs of the disease. Professor Gemma Jeegan is an evolutionary virologist at Otago University, and she is with us now. Kia ora, good morning. Is it just a matter of time before this bird flu arrives in New Zealand?
19: Yeah, I mean, the detection of the highly pathogenic avian influenza virus in Australia is really just an important reminder that New Zealand can't be complacent. And it really confirms our suspicion that we're not as isolated as we think we are.
2: So what happens if and when it does arrive here?
19: Well, the greatest concern for New Zealand at the moment is the wildlife. We've seen internationally that H5N1 has caused major mortality events in wild birds and marine mammals, and many of our native seabirds and other threatened species could be vulnerable when the virus comes here.
2: So you've warned against complacency, but what can we do about that?
19: Well, I think the most important thing at the moment is that we are vigilant. So we have, we're prepared, and surveillance is widespread across the country. So any first sign of the virus incursing here, that we can immediately get it tested, reported. So I think the most pressing issue is to increase our testing capacity and make sure the public understand that when they see sick animals, they should be reporting it to the Ministry of Primary Industries.
2: What symptoms are they looking for when they're looking for the sick bird? What are the symptoms?
19: Yeah, the guidelines at the moment majorly are around if you see three or more sick birds, and sick is quite arbitrary, but if they don't look like their usual selves, if they're sort of dehydrated, obviously if they're not moving very well, things like that, there's sort of signs that they are sick. Now, it could be a range of things, but it's best to urge on the side of caution. While this is not a human disease, humans have been able to be infected by the virus through direct contact with infected animals. So it's best not to approach them and call the MPI hotline.
2: Okay, so it's not a major threat to human health?
19: At the moment, the risk to the general public remains low. The major reason why people get sick is because they've had direct contact with animals, mainly in the poultry and livestock industries. But the focus now should be on preparedness, so making sure that that we are prepared for this sort of global threat.
2: And are we well prepared? The minister says we are.
19: We've had a sort of dress rehearsal when another strain of this virus emerged locally in an egg farm in Otago. And, I think we've probably learned quite a lot from that. So the most important thing is really rapid testing to understand what the virus is, and integrating things that we learned through COVID, for example, genomic sequencing to understand how the virus is spreading. I think all of these things can help. And so we've had some practice now, and hopefully we are prepared, but we'll see when the virus gets here.
2: Mm. Appreciate your time this morning, Professor Gemma Jeegan there, an evolutionary virologist at Otago University, 11 to 7.
0: The All Whites are now in must-win territory at the Football World Cup. A 3-1 loss to Egypt yesterday has sent New Zealand to the bottom of Group G with a hill to climb to get to the knockout stages. That hill is called Belgium. For 45 minutes of football yesterday, the All Whites looked tantalisingly close to a very different result. And then the second half, of course, was a different story. Felicity Reid has the game's, what happened?
20: New Zealand are 45 minutes away from World Cup history. Never before have they won a match at a World Cup finals.
21: Once again, the All Whites are left wondering what could have been. A 15th minute goal from towering central defender Finn Sermon gave the All Whites the lead at half-time and buoyed supporters around the country. including one fan in Auckland, Ronnie Walter, who claims he saw it coming.
1: I tell you, I told my mate, I was like, watch this. Watch Sermon, he's going to score a goal. And he scored a goal. Header, brilliant. Yeah, no, phenomenal performance. I honestly, the first game, Sermon played out of his skin, defensive wall against a player of the day, even in the first half. Call it now.
21: Many would have wished that that was full-time. After three unanswered goals from Egypt in the second half, fans changed their tune. While Adam Northgrave was optimistic.
3: Gutted that we've lost the game, but I guess going into the game, that was probably the anticipated result, so you can't be disappointed with the way we played.
21: Former Dunedin City player Wayne Espy was more cutting.
22: We weren't good enough the second half, to be honest. We dropped deep, gave up space. We left their right flank open the whole time. And one thing you should never do is let Mo Salah onto his left foot. And we did it.
21: Like Espy, All Whites coach Darren Baisley was well aware of what Salah can do.
23: Yeah, Salah scores a goal that I've been watching him score for 10 years, coming in and left foot. But yeah, overall, I think we defended players like him really well most of the game.
21: Not wanting to make excuses for the result, Baisley was still perplexed by some of the referee's calls in Vancouver, including a second-half challenge on Ben Old.
23: I thought it was a foul. You know, we thought it was in the moment. I've seen it on the video. It's a foul. It should have been stopped. You know, it leads to a goal. You know, and these are moments in games that hurt. You know, we could still defend it better. I'm not blaming that all on that. But, you know, it's a World Cup and we need things to go our way. We didn't get some things go our way today.
21: Baisley and the playing group can't dwell on what's happened with one more guaranteed game in North America.
23: For us to win at a World Cup, we need to be consistent in every moment throughout the whole game. You know, we can't have 2 minutes, 1 minute, 30 seconds where we're not at our best because you get punished by good players.
21: The All Whites need to beat Belgium to get out of their group, which was something they'd targeted before the tournament kicked off.
23: Can we take the best parts of our Iran performance, the best part of today's performance, and turn it into a historic moment for the country where we can win at a World Cup and get out of the group? It's there for us now. We know what we need to do.
21: The game against Belgium in Vancouver kicks off at 3 p.m. on Saturday.
0: And of course, Felicity Reid with that report. This is a must-win for Belgium too. So that is going to be a big old game. It's 8 minutes to seven on Morning Report.
2: Business time. Anand Zaki is with us now. Hi there, Anand.
24: Good morning, Ingrid.
2: You've got a bit more reaction to National's KiwiSaver policy. Compulsory saving doesn't necessarily solve the issue of poor financial literacy.
24: Yeah, it's generated a lot of interest, hasn't it, this KiwiSaver policy. So National wants to make workers' contributions to KiwiSaver compulsory from 2028. They want to increase contributions as well as introducing enrolment at birth. Those are just some of the changes that they want to implement. Financial Advice New Zealand represents financial advisors, and Chief Executive Nick Hakes says other countries with compulsory schemes have strong advice support structures in place. He says quality advice from skilled advisors will be critical to the policy being a success.
25: What it doesn't make compulsory is people's level of understanding or people's level of engagement within the retirement system. And so to get both is here as a mechanism for people to save towards their retirement. But what is critical is we also need to get people to understand the decisions that they're making, commit to a long-term plan, understand, you know, what it is their good life and retirement life is going to look like.
24: That is Nick Hakes from Financial Advice New Zealand.
2: Yeah, I heard the Prime Minister yesterday talking about how he wants the kids to be rolling up to school and comparing the value of their portfolios to increase financial literacy. So I'm not sure we're quite there yet. Staying with KiwiSaver, though, sometimes savers need those funds, of course, when times are tough. Public Trust is trying to help out there. What are they doing?
24: Yeah, we've been talking about growing balances and having a healthy savings there for retirement. But that savings for some people is needed a lot sooner because of their financial circumstances. And yeah, we've heard that, haven't we, in recent years. So KiwiSaver Supervisor Public Trust is implementing a new online portal designed to smooth and speed up the KiwiSaver hardship withdrawal process. The number of applications for hardship has soared in recent years, and some providers have struggled to keep up with demand. Public Trust spokesperson David Callanan says it is making the process easier and faster.
4: We've actually already seen for the providers that are using the tool, we've already seen a speed up in the turnaround time from the member submitting the application through to payment. Yeah, that's definitely one of the reasons we've made the investment, is to try and build some consistency, fundamentally to have a better experience for the member.
24: David Callinan says the system also has open banking capability so that people can see their information all in one place.
2: Right. Now, we could have another fintech company coming to New Zealand, the biggest one from Europe.
24: Yeah, the company's called Revolut. They are Europe's most valuable financial technology company. It is one of the world's biggest digital-only banks, a well-known name overseas with more than 70 million customers. It has been quietly operating here since 2023, but it's now on the expansion front and it's looking to hire more people in New Zealand as it expands its services to small and medium-sized businesses. Revolut's country manager, Georgia Grange, says the New Zealand business is poised for growth as its retail customer numbers grew 96% in the past year, generating more than 6.5 million transactions, resulting in 99% year-on-year revenue growth. She says the New Zealand company expects to nearly triple staff numbers by the end of the year, with a goal to win a big share of the small and medium-sized business market.
5: We have committed to a $120 million investment over the next 5 years, and with that will come a whole lot of growth in terms of our team. We hope to get that to around the 90 mark at the end of the year, and we see that as what we'll need to deliver these products and continue to innovate on them. Just because we're launching today doesn't mean we stop there. We've got a whole lot more of a roadmap that we want to continue to deliver as well.
24: And Georgia Grange says Revolut wants to be the one financial platform for businesses. The company is waiting for a banking license still, the application lodged in December 2024. So worth keeping an eye on that one.
2: Okay, let's get through to the markets because I've been anxious to see how oil prices are reacting.
24: Yeah, I bet you have. Look, they have fallen to their lowest levels since the US-Iran war began on signs of potential progress in talks. We had Brent crude down around 3%. It was down as much as about 4% earlier, but currently hovering around $77.90 a barrel. West Texas at $73.90. On Wall Street, tech shares are down. The Dow Jones average is up 0.3%. The S&P 500 is down 0.3%, but the tech-heavy NASDAQ 1.1% lower. Local top 50 fell 50 points or 0.4% to 13,446. The New Zealand dollar has given up a bit of ground, 57.1 US cents, 81.6 Australian, 43.1 pence, 50 euro cents, 92.2 yen, and 3.87 yuan. And gold is up $27, 4,187 US dollars per ounce. I'll be back after the 7:30 headlines.
2: Excellent. Thank you very much, Anand. We will hear from you then, just coming up towards 7 o'clock.

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1: Tēnā koutou katoa, kei te whakaronga mai nā ki te reo, irirangi o Aotearoa. Kia ora, good morning everyone. 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Ko Ingrid Hipkiss, DNA.
2: Ko John Campbell, aho, it's Ratu, Tuesday, June the 23rd, top stories this morning. The Education Review Office is calling for reform to keep children in mainstream schooling.
1: MP officials avoided telling a select committee the $35 million biometric capability update project had been cancelled 4 months earlier.
2: And you sent in so many questions yesterday about Nicola Willis's, about the KiwiSaver policy announcement, that Nicola Willis is coming in to answer them after news.
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1: RNZ News at 7. Kia ora, good morning. I'm Nicola Wright. An Education Review Office report warns Te Kura, the correspondence school, is not a good fit for thousands of at-risk students. It wants an overhaul of the alternative education system. Our education correspondent, John Gerritsen, reports.
4: The report says Te Kura is the only alternative education pathway that provides a full curriculum and a full staff of registered teachers. But it says online learning is not the right model for teens who've dropped out of school and often need significant pastoral care. It says in-person delivery is essential. The report comes 2 years after RNZ revealed whistleblowers' warnings that many at-risk teens are doing little work because the school's the wrong place for them. Te Kura says it backs Eero's call for a new model of alternative education.
1: Additional data from the latest Ipsos Issues Monitor shows the Green Party gaining public confidence on every measure. The survey asks people every 3 months what their three biggest concerns are, from cost of living to health, crime, immigration and more, and which party they think can best tackle them. The full data for May, released to RNZ, shows across-the-board increases for the Greens, including statistically significant boosts in 11 categories. The pollster is warning against concluding that the higher confidence rating means increasing voter support for the Greens, as the Monitor is not a political opinion poll. Survivors of abuse in state and faith-based care say last year's changes to the redress system have made little difference to their lives. The government in last year's budget lifted the average compensation payment from $20,000 to $30,000. Timothy Brown has more.
5: Documents obtained under the Official Information Act show ministers were briefed on the possibility of raising average payments to abuse survivors to $50,000 or even $100,000. Erica Stanford, the minister leading the response to the Abuse and Care Inquiry, was not available for an interview to explain why that didn't happen and did not respond to written questions. But survivors and advocates say even those sums would have fallen short of righting the wrongs inflicted on people. Many now have complex health needs and are living in desperate situations.
1: The Labour Party's immigration spokesperson says the Ministry for Business, Innovation and Employment misled a parliamentary committee about a botched IT project, and he's demanding accountability. The biometric capability update was abandoned last November, although that only became public last week. When asked about its progress in March this year, neither the head of immigration nor the ministry's officials said the project had been cancelled. Phil Twyford says the ministry had a shocking culture of dissembling and manipulating to avoid accountability and treated Parliament with the same contempt it showed its minister. The Defence Force says it is not assessing any Maven targeting technology at present, but it's not ruling it out in the future. The artificial intelligence-based system has been developed by the Pentagon and the technology firm Palantir and used in the Iran war to speed up weapons targeting. The Australian Defence Force says it's testing Maven in a quarantined zone to see how it could plug such a system into its own targeting enterprise. New Zealand's military has a top priority to advance interoperability with the Australians. It says allies and partners' plans will prompt it to keep reviewing which systems it might need to align with, including Maven. Several Persian language outlets are reporting intensifying hardline attacks on Iranian President Masoud Pezeshkian over the US-Iran agreement. The ABC's Kaveh Akbari reports.
6: Iran News Wire and Independent Persian have reported on a video showing religious eulogist Mohammad Ali Bakhshi appearing to threaten Mr. Pezeshkian's life. Doubtless, say Mr. Bakhshi, who is linked to Iran's hardline mobilization camp, made the comments during a religious ceremony while warning the president over conditions set by the supreme leader. Iran News Wire reports Mr. Bakhshi later claimed he had not intended the comments as a direct threat, while the president's office has called for legal action, exposing deepening fractures inside Iran's conservative camp.
1: That's the news. Now Barry Guy has sport.
7: Lionel Messi has become the all-time leading scorer in men's World Cup history, netting his 17th and 18th goals against during Argentina's game against Austria to surpass German striker Miroslav Klose. Messi missed a penalty but then scored late in the first half and then again late in the game, with Argentina going on to win 2-0 and book their place in the next round. Meanwhile, the All Whites must win their final group game against Belgium to have any chance of advancing to the knockout stage. New Zealand were beaten 3-1 by Egypt yesterday in Vancouver and are now bottom of Group G. Coach Darren Baisley says they can't dwell on what has happened, with only one more guaranteed game in North America.
8: For us to win at a World Cup, we need to be consistent in every moment throughout the whole game. You know, we can't have 2 minutes, 1 minute, 30 seconds where we're not at our best, because you get punished by good players.
7: Former New Zealand sprinter Eddie Osaiyan-Ketia has been named in his first Australian team. Osaiyan-Ketia has been selected for next month's Glasgow Commonwealth Games and will run the 100 metres following a standout American college season. Koe nā nā pūrungu, hakinikina, that's your sports news. Nicola's back with the weather next.
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0: and Stewart Islands, showers turn to rain late, and the Chatham Islands cloud at times. In the main centres today, Tāmaki, Makaurau, Auckland is mostly cloudy with a few showers. More frequent this morning, southeasterlies turn northeast then too, 17. Tauranga mostly cloudy with a few showers from late morning, setting in this afternoon when the northeasterlies arrive, 16. Kirikiriroa, Hamilton gets cloudier with a few showers from late morning, easterlies picking up this morning, 15. Te Whanganui, Ātaro, Wellington cloud from late morning and the chance of a shower from evening. Northerlies die out this evening, 14. Ōtautahi, Christchurch is fine apart from morning fog. High cloud this evening, light winds in 12. And Ōtiporti, Dunedin fine, light winds also 12 degrees. It's 7 minutes past seven.
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2: Ata Maria, good morning everyone. Great to have you with us this Tuesday morning. The developing news, British Prime Minister Sir Keir Starmer has resigned after just 2 years in the job, saying he no longer has the confidence of his party that is paving the way now for the seventh Prime Minister in just 10 years. We're going to cross to London shortly and speak to the BBC's political correspondent Rob Watson for the very latest there. First though, back here, a new report from the Education Review Office has found that the number of students leaving mainstream schools to learn in alternative settings has doubled over the past decade, going from 8,000 to almost 15,000. ERO is calling for urgent reform to keep kids in school and a new model for those that leave. ERO Senior Manager Rebecca Bjarnason joins us now. Kia ora, good morning. Why are so many kids leaving regular schools?
3: Good morning, Ingrid. Yeah, the young people that are leaving regular schools and going to these other places are some of our most disadvantaged young people. They're five times as likely to come from poor communities, and many of them have huge gaps in their learning behaviour and mental health needs that haven't been met when they've been at school.
2: What's going wrong? Why are they leaving?
3: So they get referred to these places often for attendance, but also for poor behaviour and for problems with their mental health and that sort of thing. Their needs just aren't being met in mainstream settings.
2: Carry on.
3: I was going to say, we heard from school leaders that a lot of it is that they really struggle to meet the young people's needs in mainstream school, and so that's why they're referring on.
2: Right. Where do they go, and what does it mean for their overall achievement and for their futures?
3: This report looks at what's happening for them in activity centres, alternative education, through Te Kura's Engagement Wellbeing Gateway and residential care. And it's not good for their futures. For 3 out of 5, it's their last stop, their last engagement with education. And 4 out of 5 of them leave with no qualification at all.
2: Your report says 60% of these children come from 12% of schools. One school referred 177 children. Is that a failure by the mainstream schools?
3: Yeah, we heard it's really hard for schools to meet the needs in many of them, and that's why we're calling for reform and better support to help keep more young people in mainstream education.
2: Like what?
3: We are calling for better support for attendance, engagement, learning and behaviour to make sure that schools can do what they like, do their best to keep young people there, and really targeted support for schools that need it most.
2: Do we not have that already? And it's getting worse. So why is it getting worse?
3: Young people's needs are becoming increasingly complex, and we see that there's more young people that are struggling.
2: So is this a school thing, or is it just the weight of the social issues that are going on in these communities that is falling to schools and that they're just not equipped to deal with it?
3: Yeah, the young people are much more disadvantaged than young people in other schools, so it's really difficult for schools to meet their needs, and that's why we're calling for a package of support that helps keep them in mainstream, as well as better support to make sure that if they do go to these alternative things, it sets them up for positive future pathways.
2: I see a comment in the report from an alternative education leader saying this is expletive. Schools that have registered teachers send them to us because they can't meet their educational needs. How are students meant to learn with staff who are well-intentioned but have no idea about the curriculum? So there's a failing at that end too.
3: Yeah, these young people in these settings have massive gaps in their learning, and many have waited for 3 months before they get that placement. So they've got a lot

0: of catching up for their learning to do, and you know, they need teachers who really can do well to help keep them, catch them up so that they can go on to succeed.
1: It sounds all common sense. What are the concrete changes needed? Is this about money? Is this systemic? What needs to change?
0: We need to keep more young people in schools where they have those trained teachers to support them. So we need to have better support to help schools keep young people
1: there. So we're talking more social workers in schools. What would be some concrete examples?
0: Yeah, so things like teacher aids, counselling, specialist programs to help intensively respond to where there are those needs. And I think some expectations as well around keeping young people there, so that schools have to be really deliberate about when they do refer students onwards.
1: Thanks very much for your time this morning. ERO Senior Manager Rebecca Bjarnason there. It's 12 minutes past 7.
2: Over the weekend, the National Party outlined numerous changes to KiwiSaver they would enact if re-elected. Among them, compulsory membership, automatic enrolment, and a $1,500 kickstart payment for newborns, baby boost, it's called, mandatory employer contributions for workers over 65, and government contributions to people on paid parental leave. Many of you immediately texted in and emailed in with questions, and to hopefully answer some of them, we're joined now by National's finance spokesperson, Nicola Willis. Thank you so much for joining us. Let's try and rip through these questions. There's two or three that appeared way more than any others. The first is about total REM. So we're going to use a question we've kind of shortened from Len. Thank you, Len. More employers are using total remuneration and are taking the employer's contribution out of employees' pay. Len, and he's not alone, says this goes against KiwiSaver's original design intention. Does he have a point?
3: Yes, he absolutely does. And in a world where KiwiSaver is compulsory, in principle, you wouldn't think those sorts of arrangements should continue, because everyone's job and pay should be advertised on the same basis. That is an expectation that everyone will have an employer contribution going into KiwiSaver, so it should be advertised in the same way. The challenge is that some people have already been employed on these contracts, so we in government would need a transition plan for those people on those contracts. So what we've said is if re-elected, we would consult widely with employers and employees about how to make those transition arrangements. But in the first instance, we agree, when everyone's contributing to KiwiSaver, everyone's pay and conditions should be advertised in the same way as it relates to KiwiSaver.
2: Shama Bill-Yacob on Checkpoint yesterday said total REM packages are not consistent with the aims of KiwiSaver. It was not meant to be a way to underpay workers. So the government agrees, but you will meaningfully institute something if you are re-elected to make sure this doesn't happen.
3: That's right. And what I'm simply recognising is that some people have already been employed on these contracts.
2: Yes.
3: But of course, those contracts are now questionable because two things are changing. First, we're requiring every employer to make the contribution, so it's no longer a choice. Second, we're increasing the rate of those contributions from what might already exist in some of those contracts. So you'll be aware on the 1st of April, we increased default contributions to 3.5%. And the 1st of April 2028, we'll be increasing them to 4%. And so that means many contracts, which were put together in a different KiwiSaver world, will no longer be relevant, and there will need to be transition plans for them.
2: Very quickly, because I want to move on, do you have a message for employers who are doing that? Do you just want to tell them to not do that?
3: Well, I think we're living in a world now where National is saying KiwiSaver is for everyone. It's no longer something that can be negotiated out of a contract. So you should be updating your approach to reflect that.
2: And paying the employer contribution over and above total REM.
3: Well, yes, that would be our expectation going forward, because right, when everyone is getting it, then that should be on top of the pay that you're receiving. We recognise that for employers, that's a change. It requires some transition arrangements. It requires clarity. And we do want to consult on that, because we recognise there are a broad range of different circumstances and situations, which is why we'll work through that in government.
2: Okay, thanks for that question, Len, and others. Rosie, Helene, and a lot of people actually ask about being self-employed, right? So increases to employer contributions won't benefit people who are self-employed. What do you say to them?
3: Well, I say to them, you would still benefit massively from being in KiwiSaver, but we recognise you're both your employer and your employee. So we're saying you just need to make the equivalent of the employee contribution. So that would be 4% rather than the full 8% where you're getting the top up from the employer. So we are recognising that it should be at a slower rate. But ultimately, we want you to be in KiwiSaver because the value of making those contributions and the compounding interest over time is so significant. And we don't want there to be a group of New Zealanders at retirement who don't have that special nest egg.
2: Right, but
3: we
2: you and I are paid for our jobs, right? So if you are, you absolutely, that's not in dispute that there is value in being a KiwiSaver member, but it's half the value for those people in terms of contributions, right, that you and I are getting.
3: Well, that's what our minimum requirement will be. If people want to contribute more, they want to increase those contributions to 8%, nothing to stop them from doing that. It's also the case that if they're earning less than $180,000, then every year the government will also make a contribution.
2: Is this a bit of a cop-out? What about incentives for those people?
3: Well, there is a government incentive there. There is the $260 payment every year.
2: Which you have from $520, right? So it's 50% of the incentive it was.
3: But it is there, and the incentive for people in general to contribute to KiwiSaver is increasing significantly because those employer rates of matching will be increasing significantly. I recognise for the self-employed, it's a different situation. Ultimately, they get a bit of flexibility and choice about how much they contribute, but at a minimum, we want them contributing what every other employee will contribute. If they choose to increase the amount of contribution they make, that's good for them. On the other hand, they might decide that they want to put that money into their business. And so we accept that that will be the case for some.
2: Do you worry about people who will have to pay a lot of money out of low salaries? And the Salvation Army's Social Policy and Parliamentary Unit Director, Bonnie Robinson, was on Checkpoint last night. This is a question we had from a lot of people, but she distilled the essence nicely. She said 55% of children who live in material hardship are in households where people are in employment. And I quote from Bonnie Robinson, to ask them to effectively reduce their income by potentially 6%, even if that's phased in, they're just not going to be able to afford it without increased support. Are you worried about those people?
3: I recognise that this will be a big step up for some earners on lower wages. Right now, around 90% of people earning $50,000 a year or more are already contributing, so that's around where the minimum wage sits. So what we know is that overall, people can see the value of putting away that small amount of money, and of course they're not contributing that full 6 or 8% as it will be in due course. They're contributing half of that, and by making that contribution they get that bonus from their employer, and we don't want low income people missing out on that because we see massive inequity in their retirement future, which is that there'll be some people who are the haves who have a KiwiSaver balance at retirement and others who have nothing. And we think that inequity needs to be solved, which is why we're saying, let's fix this. Let's make this a universal scheme that everyone is part of, so everyone is building that financial security for their future.
2: Although I guess Bonnie Robinson is saying the inequity predates being old, doesn't it? I mean, she's saying these low-income homes are already experiencing inequity.
3: Well, that's right. But what we want to do for those homes is ensure that they're part of an economy that is growing overall, so they have more employment opportunities and faster growing wages. And that is what Treasury is forecasting will be happening over the next few years.
2: Can we talk about the politics of this? A lot of listeners curious about where this came from. It seems to have been a come to Jesus moment. And I went back last night and thought, okay, I'm going to look back on National's record on this. So not once in Christopher Luxon's campaign launch speech, and National's fiscal plan and the coalition agreement with New Zealand First and the coalition agreement with ACT, or in the 100-day action plan, was KiwiSaver mentioned at all? Not once. Where has this come from all of a sudden?
3: Well, in Budget 2024, we made the decision, Budget 25, so last year's budget, we made the decision to increase default contribution rates to KiwiSaver. That came from my and my colleagues' conviction that increasing those contributions would increase people's financial security at retirement. Now, it was a bit of an experiment, John. We weren't sure how people would react. But what we've seen is they reacted incredibly positively. 99.5% of people opted to stay at that higher contribution rate, even though we gave them the choice to go lower. We had huge feedback, both from employers and employees, that they saw the value of that and that the idea of having a better nest egg made sense not only for them personally, but for our economy as a whole, to have more savings able to be invested in New Zealand. And we've heard a lot of thought leaders, commentators and others talk about where KiwiSaver needs to go for the future. And they've said, actually, let's make this part of our national culture, of our consciousness. Every baby enrolled with money that they're watching grow, every worker involved, let's double down on it. Let's make the contributions more significant and give people more choices in retirement. We've heard that feedback from our community, and we want to be the government that makes it happen. It'll be good for New Zealanders and good for our economy.
2: Nicola Willis, thank you for your time this morning. It's 22 minutes past seven. And thanks, by the way, for your questions, people who texted and emailed in. We are going to keep having these discussions over the days ahead.
1: And we'll have another one with Chris Hipkins. He's with us after 8 o'clock this morning, so we'll find out his take on all of this. Traffic update for you now in Auckland. Delays continuing on the southwestern motorway. This is after a crash near Puhunui Road heading west. Traffic backing up as far as Rainbow's End. Also, a crash reported city-bound on the southern motorway at Manukau. The right northbound lane on the Harbour Bridge, that is blocked due to a breakdown. And in Wellington, a crash reported on Ferguson Drive in Trentham. So a bit going on the roads around the country. Now, the head of Immigration New Zealand didn't tell a parliamentary hearing, this was back in March, that a $35 million botched IT project had in fact been scrapped. A furious Labour MP is now accusing immigration officials of misleading and manipulating a select committee over the project, which is now at the centre of an investigation. Jill Bonnet reports.
4: Officials at the Ministry of Business, Innovation and Employment, which includes immigration, are already reeling from last week's report into the identity management project. As the Minister, Erica Stanford, puts it, the report shows the ministry gave her advice that was diametrically opposed to the truth, while asking for more money for the scheme. Labour's immigration spokesperson, Phil Twyford, says high-ranking staff showed the same contempt at a select committee meeting in March when they were asked about the project's progress.
5: They clearly misled the committee. They omitted to tell us what was going on. They dissembled. And on no plain reading of the words of that transcript, did they answer the question in a reasonable and upfront way?
4: Alison MacDonald headed Immigration New Zealand until recently and seemed to suggest in the March hearing that the biometric project had been delayed. She told MPs technology moves quickly and there were risks around delivery, but not that it was dumped 4 months previously.
6: Morphing is the wrong word, but actually we're working with DIA and others about what does New Zealand need for identity going forward. And we think that there may be a better all of government solution. So we're kind of exploring that as well. So that's why it's taking so long, because it's such an important part of the system.
4: Asked specifically why no reports had been released, Ms. MacDonald said this.
6: I don't know, actually, why they haven't been, because the reviews have just kind of been of the programme as we've gone along to help and guide us. So we haven't actually needed to have a public review as such.
4: But last Tuesday's independent report into the biometric capability update was already well advanced by that point. It also suggested different reasons for the project taking so long, including scope changes, turnover of staff, and disagreements with the supplier. MBIE's chief executive, Nick Blakely, was sitting next to Ms. MacDonald and also didn't tell MPs the project was toast.
7: As Alison says, we're in the process of working out what the programme looks like going forward.
4: Phil Twyford says Mr. Blakely would certainly have known the true picture, if only because the minister was already on the warpath about the fiasco. He's looking at what to do to hold MBIE to account.
5: It just really compounds a really shocking picture of one of the biggest and most powerful government departments. It clearly has a culture of dissembling, of manipulating, of doing everything they can to avoid accountability.
4: Phil Twyford says it's a wake-up call about truth-telling from senior officials in a saga which may not have come to light if their minister hadn't blown the whistle.
1: That report from Jill Bonnet. In a statement, an NB spokesperson said the terms of reference for the Public Service Commission's inquiry into the biometric capability update haven't yet been settled and as a result couldn't comment further. It's 26 minutes past seven now. Let's get back to the UK because, of course, just 2 years after entering number 10 Downing Street, UK Prime Minister Sir Keir Starmer is preparing to leave, announcing his resignation last night. He came into the job after winning a huge Labour majority on a wave of optimism, promising politics would be a force for good. And making his resignation speech, Starmer says his colleagues don't have faith in him to lead them to the next election. His successor will be the seventh British Prime Minister in the last 10 years. Joining us now is the BBC's political correspondent, Rob Watson. Kia ora, good morning, Rob. So is it a given now that Andy Burnham will be Prime Minister in September?
8: Good morning, Kia ora, Ingrid. Looking very much that way. Nobody else has come forward to challenge for the leadership ban. Now, that's not to say that it won't happen, but for now, it looks like it's his, and it may well come sooner than September. I mean, if nobody else challenges him, it looks like he'd be the seventh Prime Minister, as you rightly say, Ingrid, in the middle of July.
1: I see the Labour MPs lining up for selfies with Mr Burnham. What about people on the street? What are they making of this? Do they share the optimism or are they just over it?
8: Well, people on the street, I think, are rather sceptical about British politics at the moment. I mean, in many ways, that's why we are where we are, because the British voters seem to get very cross and very impatient with prime ministers and politicians very quickly. That then leads their parties to get rid of them. I mean, the polling suggests kind of contrary things, really. So the voters, they're entirely entitled to be that way, Ingrid, that they wanted change, that they wanted to get rid of Keir Starmer. Andy Burnham is somewhat more popular. But guess what? The voters still say they hate it when parties engage in internal squabbling and change. So you can't win, really, can you?
1: Yeah, I see one of the headlines here, less hated than Starmer for now. So is that harsh or is that a reality check?
8: No, I think that's a reality check. I mean, look, based on what's happened to Keir Starmer and his five predecessors, who all ended up being fantastically unpopular, logic would suggest that maybe Andy Burnham is going to suffer the same fate as the rest of them. And I think that's because if you step back from it at all, the challenges that Britain faces, and we've discussed it a lot in our kind of chat, Ingrid, economic challenges, social challenges, public services challenges. I mean, they're just not going to go away. And so Andy Burnham will be facing them. And of course, the natural thought that people have is, well, why would he succeed where the other six have failed?
1: Well, I mean, what does he need to do differently? Is there anything he can do differently?
8: Well, the advantage that he has is that he's a sort of sunnier, more relatable, more obviously likable person than Keir Starmer. And if you think that part of Britain's problem is a cloud of gloom and despair and pessimism that's sort of descended on this place, really since the financial crisis in 2008 and then exacerbated by 2016. But, perhaps, and this is what Labour MPs were hoping, perhaps if you had a leader who was a bit sunnier, maybe that might improve the weather more generally in a political sense. I mean, that's what we're about to find out. I mean, are there any radical policy solutions that he might come up with that would change the kind of course of British politics? I mean, that they're not in evidence yet. And it's worth remembering that, he will be very much constrained, just like Keir Starmer was and Rishi Sunak, by the fact that Britain is already a very high debt, low growth, high tax, high spend country.
1: Okay. With that in mind, good luck in the World Cup. Hopefully you get some joy there, despite all of this. That is the BBC's political correspondent, Rob Watson, with a bit of a reality check there at 7:30. Still to come on Morning Report, how have businesses and other political parties reacted to National's KiwiSaver policy? Our political editor, Joe Moyer, is here at 7:45.
2: Yesterday afternoon, lunchtime, All Blacks, the All Blacks squad was named. And immediately afterwards, I had a chat with Dave Rennie about the newbies, the ones who didn't make it, and how he's feeling as the coach.
1: And record numbers of Aucklanders are getting on their bikes.
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10: An Education Review Office report warns Te Kura, the correspondence school, is not a good fit for thousands of at-risk students. It wants an overhaul of the alternative education system and better funding, saying many of the 6,000 teens enrolled in Te Kura would be better served by in-person teaching. Aero says the number of students in alternative education has doubled in the last decade. Andy Burnham says he will stand to be the new British Prime Minister but is ignoring calls to announce a general election. Keir Starmer's resignation overnight prompted right-wing Reform UK leader Nigel Farage to call for an election, saying people had had enough of parties chopping and changing their leaders. After being sworn in as an MP, Mr. Burnham says his sights are set solely on the leadership. Survivors of abuse in state and faith-based care are questioning why the government did not choose to raise compensation payments more than it did. The government last year lifted the average payment from $20,000 to $30,000, but documents obtained under the Official Information Act show ministers were briefed on the possibility of raising the average payment to $50,000 to $100,000. Lawyer Sonia Cooper says even that would not have been enough to improve the lives of hundreds of survivors and victims she represents. The police are advising people to avoid parts of Awatoto near Napier as they carry out a search warrant. Armed police, ambulances and fire and emergency are all present as a precautionary measure. Parts of Awatoto Road, Waitangi Road and Tiawa Avenue will be blocked off for the duration of the operation. Half of France was placed under the highest heat alert overnight and hundreds of schools have been ordered to close. The heat wave resulted in the deaths of two young children, apparently from heat stroke, in the southern town of Carpentras. That's the news. Now, the towns and cities weather with Met Service, Kaitaia and Whangarei, get cloudier. There's rain from late afternoon and it may be heavy. Kaitaia 17 degrees, Whangarei 18. Auckland and Hamilton, a few showers. Auckland 17, 15 for Hamilton. Tauranga, a few showers from late morning, setting in this afternoon, 16. Whakatane and Rotorua, a few showers from afternoon. Whakatane 16, Rotorua 13. Gisborne and Napier, cloudy spells in 16. Hastings, cloud at times in 15. Taupo, Taumarunui and New Plymouth, a few showers from afternoon. 12 for Taupo, Taumarunui and New Plymouth, both 15. Whanganui, Palmerston North and Levin get a sunny morning but could get a shower late evening. Whanganui 18, 16 for Palmerston North and Levin. Kapiti, Masterton and Wellington get cloudier from late morning with the chance of a shower late evening. Kapiti and Masterton 15 degrees, 14 the high today for Wellington. Blenheim a fine start, then afternoon high cloud and showers tonight, 13. Nelson a few showers from afternoon, 13. Westport the chance of a shower, 14 degrees. Greymouth and Hokitika the odd shower, mainly this morning, 13. Kaikoura high cloud this afternoon and 13. Christchurch, Ashburton, Timaru and Oamaru get a fine day with evening high cloud, 11 in Ashburton. Christchurch, Timaru and Oamaru, 12. Wānaka and Alexandra, low cloud clearing to a fine day. Wānaka 8, 7 for Alexandra. Queenstown is cloudier from late morning and a high of 8. Dunedin fine apart from morning fog, 12 degrees. Invercargill sunshine and 12. It's 26 minutes to 8.
2: Thank you very much, Nicola, and thank you for being with us on Morning Report. Let's check in on the markets now. We're joined by Anand Zaki. What's the latest, Anand?
11: Kia ora, John. Let's start on oil prices because they have fallen. We heard US Vice President J.D. Vance saying Iran has agreed to allow nuclear inspectors into the country, and US oil sanctions on Iran have been temporarily eased as well. So together, that's been viewed as signs of progress. So if we look at Brent crude, it's down around 3% to just over $78 a barrel. West Texas at $74 a barrel. So those are around the lowest levels we've seen since the war began. On Wall Street, tech shares are down. Investors are questioning the massive spending in artificial intelligence by the big players like Google owner Alphabet. The Dow Jones average is up 0.2%, but the broad S&P 500 is down around 0.5%, and the tech-heavy NASDAQ is 1.3% lower. Local top 50 fell 50 points or 0.4% to 13,446. The Kiwi dollar has given up a bit of ground as well. It is currently buying 57.1 US cents, 81.6 Australian, 43.1 pence, 50 euro cents, 92.3 yen, 3.87 yuan. And gold is up $28, 4,188 US dollars per ounce. I'll update those numbers for you just after 8:30.
2: Ananzaki, thank you very much indeed. 24 minutes to 8 on Morning Report.
1: That is time to talk sport with Nathan. Hi there, Nathan.
12: Kia
1: ora. Right, what's happening with the cricket? You're saying a double gut punch for the English cricket team.
12: Yeah, because...
1: Has Stokes been out in the town again?
12: No. Actually, yeah, you're right. This one doesn't involve Stokes because he wasn't in the second test. But when the nations are playing each other, it's for the overall World Test Championship. And it's a hard thing to figure out because some nations play more than others. So what they do is they get a percentage point that you've got, right, of how many of your tests that you're winning. You'll get more for at home, et cetera, et cetera. But the thing was, not only did they cop a massive hiding from New Zealand. I mean, we won that second test by 253 runs. England were then fined for being 12 overs short of the target. So for not playing enough cricket during the day. So then the English team, this seems like quite a hefty fine. They've lost half their pay. They were fined 50% of their match fees for going slow, at which point I'm really annoyed at whichever fast bowler has to run in from the fence kind of thing, you know, get the spinner in there. But they've also lost 12 World Test Championship points. Currently they sit fifth. They would like to get to the World Test Championship because it's always played in England. But right now they sit fifth on the table behind Australia, South Africa, New Zealand and India. So that's what I mean by it being the double gut punch there for the for the English men's cricket team. So yeah, come on.
1: The tests go on for so long anyway.
12: Exactly.
1: What's the extra time?
12: Get through your overs. There you go. Tonight, of course, it's the Women's T20 World Cup that's going on. We had FIFA yesterday. Now we're back into the cricket looking for happiness. It's New Zealand versus Scotland tonight. They're playing Bristol at 9:30. Both teams have got two points from the three matches that they've met. And I didn't realise that. It's the first time they'll ever meet in international cricket. So there we are, taking on the Scots there. Both sides of my family tree having a fight against each other on the cricket there. So, look, New Zealand do need to step up. The bowlers have only taken 9 wickets across 3 matches. And the playoff hopes are pretty thin now too. So losing the playoff hopes are gone. Win and then we get into sports maths. But we've got our fingers heavily crossed for the Ferns tonight. And just to update you on what's going on in the World Cup. So Argentina ended up beating Austria 2-0. So now Lionel Messi, of course, is the all-time leading goal scorer in World Cup history. He's got 18 of those. 3 games were scheduled for today, but one of them might take ages to finish. And this is the game to kick off at 9 a.m. this morning, which is France versus Iraq, because the weather in Philadelphia is terrible. And they have a rule there that if there's a lightning strike within 8 miles of the stadium, they have to pause it. Now, we've seen this in league matches and union matches in Australia where this is happening. And apparently it's happened a couple of times in sports games there. And they're saying, but if there's another strike, it resets it to a pause of another half an hour. So they're saying, yeah, they're really hopeful that there won't be any strikes there. But I just checked the weather service over there, and they've just issued another warning for lightning strikes, what have you. And the worry is this game might take hours to finish because they're on, they're off. And I don't know if you stop for a hydration break in the middle of those, but you might have to anyhow if they're scheduled. So the other matches today are Norway versus Senegal at midday, and then Jordan, Algeria at 3 o'clock, by which stage we would hope that France, Iraq is finished.
1: Okay, we'll keep an eye on that one. Thank you very much for that sport and weather update. 21 minutes to 8 now. Well, back here, Aucklanders are getting back on their bikes, apparently. May was the busiest month for bike trips in more than 10 years. New figures from Auckland Transport show almost 52,000 cycle movements were recorded across the city's key routes last month. Auckland Transport's head of active modes, Tania Loveridge, joins us now. Hi there, Tania.
13: Hi, kia ora, good morning.
1: What's a cycle movement, first of all?
13: It's a very good question. It's the amount of people popping past our counters. So
1: okay.
13: That considers one movement past that camera picks up.
1: That makes perfect sense. Okay, tell us more about the numbers. 2026, it would appear, has been a big year for bikes.
13: It is booming, and it's just so fantastic. If we look to the last couple of months, we've seen quite significant year-on-year growth. So last month was 14% up. Prior to that was 20% up. And when we start to take a step back and look at May, as you mentioned, it was the busiest May in a decade, which is news to share, and it's worth celebrating.
1: Yeah. Do we know why more people are choosing to bike?
13: Well, that's a really good question. I think we've got a situation which is a bit of a perfect storm, really. We know that through our research that having really good, safe, protected cycleways is critical to getting people on bikes. We also know that great weather, living costs are motivators. We know that fitness and fun are also reasons why people want to get out. So with the amount of new infrastructure that we've put in place and we're continuing to put in place, we're also people are getting more access to bikes. The bike hubs, I'll talk about that in a moment, are booming. I think we've just got this perfect storm where people are saying, let's get on, and it's healthier, it's cheaper, and it's frankly a lot more fun.
1: You mentioned safety there. Is that still an issue? Do people still raise that as a concern?
13: Yeah. I mean, when we talk about safety, it's about being protected from traffic. It's being, you know, away from that. I wouldn't say it's a concern. It's a need for people to get on their bikes. So that's something that continually comes through. And that's the reason why we are building them. I mean, this year, by the end of this financial year, we would have delivered more than 15 kilometres of new cycling infrastructure on, and we're looking to deliver the same next year. Right. So, look, we've got about 700 kilometres of cycling infrastructure across Auckland. That's not necessarily all separated. That's off-road, on-road. But, you know, that's the distance I just travelled in this morning. So it's quite a significant amount.
1: Did you bike here this morning?
13: I did. Oh. And it was a beautiful morning, you know. You wouldn't want a different any other way.
1: So you mentioned bike hubs there. What are those?
13: Yeah, so community bike hubs exist across Auckland. Auckland Transport supports a number of them across the community. They are effectively community-led places where it's easier and cheaper for people to access bikes. So you can go along, get a refurbished bike, people donate their bikes, you can get them affordably, and it's also a place where you can go and learn how to fix and maintain your bike. They have had a huge bump in last month. There was 57% increase on the amount of people visiting those bike hubs over last year. So you can start to see people are wanting to get on their bikes and they're wanting to access bikes in that way.
1: And just finally, what else is Auckland Transport doing to encourage more cycling? Because there are still places you can't get in on your bike and head to where you need to.
13: Absolutely.
1: Right? And we've, linking them all up.
13: Absolutely. We've still got a lot to go, and that will be a work in progress. At the moment, we've got a number of places that we're building new cycling infrastructure. We've recently completed Mangere West. You can now bike all the way, separated cycleways from the airport right through to the northwest and into the city centre. We're building over in Hobsonville to connect the northwestern up to Hobsonville Point. If you haven't seen the fabulous Te Araki Utaki Tai, which is a big shared path that's building from Tamaki up to Oraki and then up into GI. So look, there's a lot going on. We're connecting more people to more places in Auckland.
1: Have you had any discussion around speed limits? I'm just raising this because it has come up as an issue in Wellington with those shared bike and walkways with the cyclists and pedestrians.
13: Not in relation to how fast people are going, but certainly there are concerns that we're hearing in relation to particularly e-scooters and potential conflict with pedestrians. So that's national legislation. I did hear that interview myself and around Wellington relating to e-scooters. But there are design treatments that we put in place to encourage people to slow down and share the path. Effectively, pedestrians have priority in those spaces.
1: Okay. Appreciate your time this morning. Tanya Loveridge there, Auckland Transport Head of Active Mode, 16 to 8 now.
2: Let's have a look at what's happening in the world and heaps, particularly in the UK, where Prime Minister Keir Starmer has resigned after weeks of growing pressure from within his own party. A new leader will be decided by September.
14: The question my party is asking now is whether I am best placed to lead us into the next general election. I have heard the answer of my parliamentary party to that question, and I accept that answer with good grace. Every decision I've taken has been about putting the country I love first. That is why I will resign as leader of the Labour Party.
2: So that's Sir Keir Starmer, former Manchester Mayor Andy Burnham. No surprises here. Confirmed he will run for the top job. He was officially sworn in as an MP, as opposed to the other way round, today.
15: I made my statement, obviously, praising the Prime Minister's dedication, service, and confirmed that I will put myself forward in the process that will soon be underway.
1: US Vice President J.D. Vance has left Switzerland after initial peace deal discussions with Iran. He says a good foundation has been laid for further talks. The Vice President said Iran has agreed to allow inspectors from the International Atomic Energy Agency back into the country. But Iran's foreign ministry spokesperson says nuclear issues haven't been discussed.
16: We, and this is probably what we're most excited about as Americans, the Iranians have agreed to invite IAEA inspectors back into their country. That is a major milestone for the American people and the first step in permanently denuclearizing or permanently ending a nuclear weapons program in Iran.
2: And finally, in this world wrap, more than 20 countries across Europe have issued health alerts as a heat wave really strikes. In France, temperatures are expected to soar above 40 degrees. CNN's Melissa Bell is in Paris.
17: The Canal Saint-Martin, normally you're not allowed to swim here. And because of these exceptional conditions, they've opened it to swimmers. So all along the banks, the young particularly are doing all they can. And it is expected to intensify their heat warnings across Western Europe into the United Kingdom, where the heat is expected to arrive by Wednesday or Thursday.
2: And heat health alerts have also been issued in Spain, Italy, Germany, and Switzerland.
1: 30 minutes to 8 now. Let's get you up to date on traffic in Auckland. Long delays into the city from the south, crashes on both the southern and the southwestern motorways near Manukau. Traffic is backed up on both as a result. At the moment, travel time, if you're heading in from Drury into the city, it's about an hour and 40 minutes. So major delays heading into the city from the south this morning. Let's return to National's KiwiSaver policy now and the reaction to it. Our political editor, Joe Moyer, is with us. Kia ora, good morning, Joe.
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1: We've had a lot of questions in from listeners this morning. You've been talking or looking at what businesses have had to say about the plan. How's the reaction on that front?
18: Yeah, so we went away and talked to a few people yesterday just because obviously there are a couple of components of this suite of announcements from National that would affect businesses across the board. I mean, you're talking about having to have employer contributions to those who continue to work from the age 65 onwards. And then, of course, with mandatory compulsory KiwiSaver, ultimately just more people in KiwiSaver and therefore more employer contributions. So we did have a conversation with Business New Zealand yesterday. They pointed out that this would be more costs, obviously, for businesses. And they did point out that particularly small and medium-sized businesses might find this quite difficult to actually pick up the costs. There would be costs incurred and they would potentially struggle with those additional costs. Now, we also went away and talked to Simon Bridges, who, of course, is a former National Party leader, but is also the head of the Chamber of Commerce as well up there in Auckland. And he talked about the fact that, look, this is certainly, you know, when you get to that point of a 6% contribution from both the employee and the employer, and you're talking about 12%, that is a big cost, and that is not going to be easy for many businesses to actually suck up. But also, he talked about the fact that the sort of politics of this, because obviously, being a former National Party leader, he looked at sort of, he was asked really about decisions that have been made by previous national governments who have really kind of steered away from this direction because of that sort of real personal responsibility approach that National normally takes to these sorts of things. So some of the announcements from Nicola Willis and Christopher Luxon at the weekend were a little bit, I guess, off-brand for what a traditional National Party might consider a good policy. And he basically said, look, this is just the national government of this time dealing with what is an ageing population and some really massive superannuation costs coming down the line. And I think Nicola Willis is super aware of that too. And some of the comments that she made when talking to John earlier this morning kind of reflect the fact that she is aware that this is a big cost that is coming. If they can get more people doing personal savings on the KiwiSaver front, that basically lays the groundwork for National to be able to go, okay, superannuation, let's hike the age up a little bit on that and lower that bill. Because let's face it, the bill for superannuation coming down the line for any government of any stripe is one of the biggest issues that the books are facing.
1: Yeah, and the politics around all of that is always very complicated. What have you heard from the coalition partners and the opposition?
18: Well, I mean, all of the various positions on it was almost the more fascinating bit of it. You obviously saw on Sunday, and this was on the program yesterday morning, some of the coverage of the Simeon Brown from National's campaign manager talking about the children, referring to Winston Peters and David Seymour. But if you look at kind of the guts of, I guess, what the various political parties are actually talking about on this, you have got some similarities, and then you've obviously got some differences too. I'd say more similarities and differences, though, when it comes to both KiwiSaver and superannuation. So that's interesting, because people have been calling for there to be more unity on this issue for some time because of how big a problem it is. So, for example, you look at Labor and New Zealand First. Now, they're both very, very clear that they're not interested in moving that age of 65 for superannuation. Chris Hipkins confirmed that yesterday when I put that to him. He said it would remain universal and that age would not lift. So that's the same position New Zealand First has on it. However, Labor, National, ACT, New Zealand First, all supporting the baby boost, very, very supportive of that. New Zealand First saying that National stole the idea from them because they put it out earlier. And then you have National and ACT who have teamed up on the raising the super age idea and wanting to tackle that long-term problem of the cost that's coming down the line. So some very similar positions there on it, but also some differences too. And I think it'll be interesting to see when Labor announces its changes. It's talking about KiwiSaver policy. It is going to have an approach to KiwiSaver and to superannuation. Now, it's possible that they will look at a baby boost as well. Maybe they'll go for $2,000. New Zealand First went for $1,000. National went for $1,500. Maybe we'll just keep going and the next one will be $2,000.
19: I guess the important thing is that the discussion is being had and it is front and centre as we head into the election. So that in itself, you know, is some sort of progress. Also yesterday, the Prime Minister, this is during his post-cabinet press conference, delivered an apology. Tell us more about that.
18: That's right. So this is going back to this horrific case of the 11-year-old Māori autistic girl who was misidentified as a 20-year-old mental health patient in the Waikato. This case has been ongoing and we had a statement from the family yesterday. The 11-year-old girl was mistakenly sedated as a result of that identity confusion. And the statement that came out from her whānau yesterday was that they wanted an apology from the Prime Minister and a number of other ministers as well. That was the Health Minister, the Police Minister, the Mental Health Minister, and they also asked for some changes in terms of reviews and some better checks and balances. Now, I asked Prime Minister Christopher Luxon yesterday whether he had seen that statement. He said he had only just seen it before he came down. He had obviously taken the time to really think about how he was going to articulate his response to that if asked, because he came out with a very, very strong message and apology to that family. He said, quote, as a human being, a dad, as Prime Minister, I'm really sorry about what's happened there and can only imagine what that family's been through, which are an horrific set of circumstances. Now, he has charged Mental Health Minister Matt Doocy with going away and looking at the full request from that family and has said that he will respond to them in due course. But yes, he described it as being a heartbreaking story at the time when he heard about it. And certainly Chris Hipkins, when we put to him what the Prime Minister had said later yesterday, he said that he fully agreed with the Prime Minister's apology and the approach that he was taking and supported that 100%.
19: Thanks, Joe. That's our political editor, Joe Moyer. 7 to 8 now.
2: New All Blacks coach Dave Rennie has unveiled his first squad ahead of games against France, Italy and Ireland. What a wonderful foe the latter have become. The 34-man squad includes 4 debutants and a new captain, Adi Savia, of course, making it the first time in history that the AB's captain and coach are Pacifica. Just minutes after the announcement was made, Dave Rennie told me how the newbies are feeling.
20: Yeah, it's pretty special, John. Yeah. It's been a lot of work from a lot of people and getting to the stage, and it's excited for everyone and keen to rip it on Wednesday.
2: Do you call the players and have a chat to them yourself?
20: Normally I would give all the bad news. I've given them a bit of bad news, but I also rung the 4 debutants and rung Artie around the captaincy stuff. So, they were great calls.
2: What was it like calling Artie? Obviously, you've worked together at Kobe, right, at the Steelers. So you clearly have an immense mutual respect, but nonetheless, calling him to tell him he's All Blacks captain. Tell me about that phone call.
20: Yeah, I mean, I'd spoken to him a while back around the opportunity, and, you know, typically in Pacifica sort of style, he says, oh, look, I'll go with whatever decision you make. If you want someone else, I'll support him, type of thing. When I rang him to say, look, we want you to be captain, and went through, you know, why I think he'd be a great choice for us, highly respected, and, you know, he's been a great player for New Zealand and tends to grow an arm and a leg when he's got a leadership aspect to his game. Yeah, so it was good. He he didn't fight it. He says, "Oh mate, he's really proud and honoured," and he said, "Let's do it." So nice moment for his family as well.
2: Yeah, Fehi Finianga Nofo, Josh Morby, Xavier Numea, Anton Segner. Did you call all four of them?
20: Yeah, I did actually. Yeah,
2: I guess to a certain extent they're all bolters, although their form meant in a way that they're not, right? I mean, their form made them stand out to such a great extent it would have almost been a greater talking point to leave them out.
20: Yeah, look, I reckon we always said we're going to pick on form, and those four young men have had fantastic years. Excited for them, you know. It's I guess Sean yesterday was a nervous day for them, and great to have them up here. They're out in the field now, starting to run around with some of the young kids here. So yeah, it's been awesome.
2: Yeah, that is awesome. To what extent did they play themselves in over the quarterfinals, semifinals and finals of Super Rugby? Or had you determined that particularly the three Hurricanes bolters or new selections were in before the final and even the semifinal?
20: We are picking team every week, and we've done that for the last couple of months. But certainly before the final, we'd had 34 names, and that didn't change after the final. The Hurricanes boys have been excellent. I think, you know, Xavier, real point of difference, powerful and explosive, and his ability to create, go forward. He's aggressive defensively, and his scrummaging's come a long way. He's just a different type of power forward that we love. And Anton's been excellent for the Blues, probably their best player. The other two fellas out on the edge have just been lethal for the Hurricanes, and you know, their work ethic and skill set and ability to beat defenders is highlighted by their both scoring 17 tries. So yeah, you just can't leave those guys out.
2: In terms of the guys you had to leave out, did you make these phone calls? Duplessis, Karifi, Rico Ioane, Ollie Norris, did you call them?
20: Yeah, we called them. And they're not such good conversations. The guys are disappointed. They're desperate to be in the All Black frame. And I guess the positive thing is in about a month's time, we're going to name another side to go to Africa, which will include 44. So there's an opportunity for a lot of guys who are unlucky to miss out to potentially come on tour there.
2: In your mind, clearly, is a game plan, right? What does this squad tell us about how you are seeing the All Blacks playing?
20: I think if anyone knows anything about my history coaching-wise, you know, we're gonna play an attacking style of footy, and we've picked players that we think can deliver in that area. I guess if you look how the Hurricanes have played, they've played with a lot of optimism and high skill set, and we've got a similar mindset, so that'll give you an indication.
2: Are you really excited about it now that you have a squad named, now that you are, you know, working with flesh rather than theory? How excited are you?
20: I'm really excited. Yeah, I've got fantastic people around me. We've got a really good side, we believe, and just keen to get in and rip in and watch to get our hands on the boys on Wednesday.
2: And France, Italy and Ireland in quick succession. Wow, they're exciting prospects. Three very different teams.
20: Yeah, it's a little bit different to normal years. You normally get three cracks at a side. So your review is your preview, but they are quite different. We'll prepare accordingly, but look, we can't fill the guys' heads with too much over the next week. We've got a real clear direction around what we need to get through to get a good performance on the park against France, and then we'll build from there.
2: Final question. This is a dream for the players, right? And, you know, the four new caps. I can't even begin to imagine how they're feeling, but every little girl and boy who picks up a rugby ball and dreams of one day being a Black Fern or an All Black, you know, this is it. This is the dream becoming real. But is it a dream becoming real for you too?
20: Oh, man, I guess you never think about, you know, as a young kid, think being the All Black coach, you dream about being an All Black and that sort of thing. So I'm deeply honoured and proud to have this role, and I'll make sure me and the rest of our group, you know, work really hard to justify, you know, the job we're in. So, you know, it's massive expectation in this country. And rightly so. And so we're going to make sure we enjoy it. We're going to work hard, and hopefully that's reflected on results on the park.
2: It's Dave Rennie, who spoke just after the announcement of the team yesterday. The four debutants, Adi Sabir as captain. Of course, you are with Morning Report. Coming up after 8 o'clock, we are talking a lot about KiwiSaver. So we've spoken to Nicola Willis, Christopher Luxon yesterday. Chris Hipkins is in to talk about what Labour's take is on this National Party announcement. To Ingrid after the news.
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10: RNZ News at 8. Kia ora, good morning. I'm Nicola Wright. Nicola Willis says employers will have to stop bundling KiwiSaver contributions into total remuneration packages if National is re-elected. A previous National government changed the KiwiSaver Act, allowing employers and employees to agree to total remuneration clauses with contributions taken from workers' pay. Ms Willis, who is the finance minister, told Morning Report employers will have to separate KiwiSaver contributions. She says there will be a transition period for those already on contracts that bundle remuneration.
3: If re-elected, we would consult widely with employers and employees about how to make those transition arrangements. When everyone's contributing to KiwiSaver, everyone's pay and conditions should be advertised in the same way.
10: Ms Willis says employers can no longer negotiate their way out of KiwiSaver contributions. The Education Review Office, or ERO, wants an overhaul of the way the education system treats at-risk teens. It says schools need more help to keep students in class and better funding of alternative education for those who leave. A senior ERO manager, Rebecca Bjarnason, says the numbers involved have grown fast.
0: ERO is really concerned that the number of students that are going into these alternative settings has doubled in the last 10 years. So there's now more than 8,000 young people that are learning in places that aren't their mainstream school. We're also concerned they're getting younger.
10: Rebecca Bjarnason says most students are in year 11 or above, but a growing number start in year 9. Tourism leaders are calling for all political parties to back a national accommodation levy going into the election. The advocacy body Regional Tourism New Zealand says sustainable funding is needed for tourism infrastructure and assets so that the costs don't fall to ratepayers and taxpayers. The organisation wants a charge applied across all visitor accommodation types and a national register of short-term rentals established so that they also contribute. Its chairperson Andrew Wilson says the funds would be governed independently and returned to the region in which they were collected. The head of immigration did not tell a parliamentary committee 3 months ago that a $35 million IT project had been axed, despite being asked about its progress. The problem-plagued biometric capability update had been abandoned in November, something that only became public last week. Jill Bonnet reports.
4: Labour's immigration spokesperson, Phil Twyford, says officials obfuscated and misled when he asked about the project. The Select Committee was also told there was no public review when an independent report was about to be completed. Mr Twyford says high-ranking staff like former immigration head Alison MacDonald treated Parliament with the same contempt they showed the Minister. He says the MB chief executive, who was also at the hearing, would have known the project had been axed. The Ministry isn't commenting.
10: An Otago University professor is urging New Zealanders to be vigilant as Australia confirms another case of the deadly strain of bird flu. The second bird tested positive for the H5N1 strain yesterday in Western Australia. Evolutionary virologist, Gemma Geegan, told Morning Report humans can contract the illness through direct contact with infected animals, but the biggest threat is to wildlife. She says H5N1 has killed large numbers of birds and marine mammals internationally, and many native species could be vulnerable. The man poised to become Britain's seventh Prime Minister in a decade has been sworn in as a Member of Parliament hours after Keir Starmer announced his resignation. Andy Burnham won an emphatic by-election victory last week and has confirmed he will stand for the leadership of the governing Labour Party. The BBC's Chris Mason has more.
21: Westminster is a postcode whose currency is power. Today, power shifted and quickly. Photographs of the former mayor of Greater Manchester surrounded by hundreds of Labour MPs, the Chancellor Rachel Reeves, the former Deputy Prime Minister Angela Rayner among them, illustrate that shift in power and influence. It's not impossible someone else chooses to take on Andy Burnham, but it's increasingly likely he is Prime Minister in just a matter of weeks.
10: New All Blacks coach Dave Rennie says they will try to play a similar style of rugby to the Super Rugby winning Hurricanes. Rennie yesterday named his squad for July's home test against France, Italy and Ireland, naming Adi Savia as captain. He told Morning Report he wants the All Blacks to play attacking rugby.
22: I think if anyone knows anything about my history coaching-wise, you know, we're going to play an attacking style of footy and we've picked players that we think can deliver in that area. I guess if you look how the Hurricanes have played, they've played with a lot of optimism and high skill set, and we've got a similar mindset.
10: The All Blacks' first test of the year is against France in Christchurch on July the 4th. That's the news. Now with the Sports Bulletin, here's Barry Guy.
12: Argentina booked their place in the World Cup knockout stage as Lionel Messi recovered from an early penalty miss to score a record-breaking double in a 2-0 victory over Austria. Messi's 17th World Cup goal moved him clear of Germany's Miroslav Klose as the all-time leading scorer in men's World Cup history. His 18th goal moved him above Brazilian great Marta as the leading scorer across men's and women's tournaments. Meanwhile, All Whites coach Darren Bazley has criticised the officiating in yesterday's 3-1 loss to Egypt. Not wanting to make excuses for the result, Bazley was still perplexed by some of the referee's calls, including a second-half challenge on Ben Old.
5: I thought it was a foul. You know, we thought it was in the moment. I've seen it on the video. It's a foul. It should have been stopped. You know, it leads to a goal. You know, and these are moments in games that hurt.
12: The All Whites must win their final group game against Belgium on Saturday to have any chance of advancing. And former Wimbledon tennis champion Markita Vondrousova has been given a 4-year suspension for refusing an anti-doping test last December. Koina na pūrungu, hakinikina, that's your sports news. Nicola's back with the weather next.
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10: Forecast from Met Service to midnight for Northland, isolated showers turning to rain this evening.

0: News. In the main centres today, Auckland mostly cloudy with a few showers, more frequent this morning. Southeasterlies turning northeasterly then as well, and a high of 17 degrees. Tauranga's mostly cloudy with a few showers from late morning, setting in this afternoon when the northeasterly arrives, 16. For Hamilton, it gets cloudier, a few showers from late morning, easterly winds, 15. For Wellington, there's cloud from late morning and the chance of a shower from evening. Northerlies dying out then, 14. Christchurch fine apart from morning fog. High cloud this evening, light winds and 12. And Dunedin, mostly sunny today, light winds, 12 degrees. It's 8 minutes past eight.
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2: Good morning, everyone. Great to have you with us this Tuesday morning. National has announced it'll make KiwiSaver compulsory if it's re-elected in November. The party is also planning a $1,500 boost for new babies who will be enrolled in the scheme from birth. And employers will have to continue contributions to those aged over 65, the ones who are still working. Joining us now is Labour leader Chris Hipkins. Kia ora, good morning.
3: Kia ora, good morning.
2: What did you think of National's KiwiSaver policy?
3: Increased KiwiSaver savings would be a good thing for individuals and a good thing for New Zealand, but there's still some pretty big fundamental issues the National Party hasn't addressed, the most important of which is that those who aren't currently in KiwiSaver or who are in KiwiSaver and aren't contributing tend to be people on lower incomes who are struggling to make ends meet, and making KiwiSaver compulsory potentially puts those people in more financial hardship in the short term, and that's something that the National Party don't seem to be able to answer it any questions on, because simply making something compulsory doesn't make it more affordable.
2: So you would rule out making it compulsory?
3: We'll set out our own KiwiSaver policy in due course, but I think the big hurdle for the National Party and their policy is that a lot of those people who are struggling at the moment and are not in KiwiSaver because they just can't afford to put that extra money aside, the National Party's not offering them any solution to that problem.
2: What would you offer?
3: Well, we'll set out our own KiwiSaver policy in due course.
2: Okay, so you're on the fence about compulsory contributions or rolling them out or considering them?
3: Oh, I'm just not announcing a KiwiSaver policy today. The National Party have announced their policy, and I think they need to be able to answer some basic questions about it. And one of those questions is what they're going to do for those people who can't afford to be in KiwiSaver at the moment. Because it's not that people aren't in KiwiSaver because they don't like it. It's that they're not in KiwiSaver because they can't afford it.
2: Yeah, Labor campaigned on compulsion back in 2014. So, I mean, what do you think on principle about the idea?
3: Oh, we'll set out our own KiwiSaver policy in due course. We're very proud of KiwiSaver. KiwiSaver is an iconic New Zealand policy. It was introduced by a Labour government. We think it's very good. We want to see more people in KiwiSaver. We want to see more KiwiSaver savings. But as I've said, the issue with compulsion that the National Party don't have an answer to is how you support people who are struggling to make ends meet at the moment. We're in the midst of a cost of living crisis, and this has the potential to make it worse for a lot of families.
2: You would look at that. What about the automatic enrolment with the baby boost?
3: I think getting young people into KiwiSaver has real merit. I think that's definitely something that we're open to having a conversation about.
2: See, this is what I don't understand. You can talk about some specifics there, but not about the compulsory contribution.
3: Oh, look, we'll set out our own policy in due course, we've been working through options, and we'll set out our own KiwiSaver policy. I'm just not going to do that in response to the National Party. We'll set out our own policy when we're ready to do that.
2: Would the changes endure if New Zealand, National was in government and made those? Would you support them continuing? Because, in principle, do you think the certainty is important?
3: Well, the National Party is a long way away from even being in a position to be thinking about what they do in the next government. They're making a heck of a mess of the current government that they're part of, and their own coalition parties are busy attacking them at the moment. So if New Zealanders want to have a country, to move the country forward and to have a positive vision of the future, re-electing the three stooges in the current government's not going to give them that.
2: The Greens have watered down their tax policy. Is it more palatable now?
3: We've been very clear. The Labour Party has been absolutely crystal clear that the policy change that we're campaigning on in tax is a simple targeted capital gains tax that applies to residential property, excluding the family home, and commercial property, and we wouldn't go further than that. So no to wealth taxes and inheritance taxes and increased corporate taxes. We've been pretty clear on that.
2: What's wrong with the wealth tax? Doesn't include the family home or farm. You'd have to have a net worth of more than $10 million.

0: mean, it's a tiny number of people.
1: Well, when you look at New Zealand's current tax system, we're one of the only countries in the world that doesn't have a capital gains tax. If we were to introduce a wealth tax, we'd be one of the only countries in the world to have that. And there are some real potential issues around that, around people just moving their money to where they don't end up paying that tax. Whereas with a capital gains tax, at the moment, we wouldn't run that risk because you can't generally tend to move your physical property. Anyone who decides that they're going to sell their physical property in New Zealand to move it to another country is by and large going to be moving it to a country that also has a capital gains tax.
0: That your capital gains tax is carrying a lot of the weight of your policies. Are there any more policies to be funded from that capital gains tax pool?
1: The capital gains tax that we've set out still raises slightly more revenue than the policies that we've announced so far. So we've got a little bit of a buffer there, but we've announced the bulk of what we're intending to fund out of the capital gains tax.
0: So any more policies to come from that pool?
1: Oh, there's more policies in health to come from Labor, but in terms of the policies that we're proposing to fund out of the capital gains tax, we've announced the bulk of that now.
0: Okay. I mean, how much do house prices need to rise to pay for all of that? Treasury's downgraded house price forecast 3 times in a row now. Can you still afford it?
1: So a capital gains tax that we've proposed is based on a long-run average of 3%. At the moment, the Treasury are forecasting between 3 and 4%. It is down on what they were forecasting before. But we deliberately made our estimates conservative on the basis that house prices have been slower. And actually, slower house price growth is a good thing for New Zealand.
0: The SMART tool, this is the testing for primary school children. Are you scrapping those twice-yearly checks?
1: Oh, I introduced a requirement as Minister of Education for schools to report to parents twice a year on kids' progress against the curriculum. That's something that we're really proud of. You know, parents do deserve to have good information about how their kids are doing in school. But we don't think, unlike the current government, that there should be a one-size-fits-all approach to that with basically a compulsory exam for primary school students. We think that schools should be able to use a range of different tools to generate that information, that assessment information, that's then given to parents.
0: So you're getting rid of the tool but not the test? What's the change?
1: Well, I mean, the National Party are somewhat desperate here and they're making up claims about what Labor will do, which is not based on what we've said.
0: Well, Jenny Anderson made an announcement at a principal's conference that she wasn't in favour of the mandatory testing. So are they going?
1: No, but we won't require the use of one single standardised national exam for primary school students. But we will still require schools to report to parents twice a year on how kids are progressing against the curriculum. And we'll let them continue to use a range of different tools for that, including PAT tests. There's various online tools that they can use to assess kids at the moment. We're just saying that there shouldn't be a one-size-fits-all approach to how schools do that.
0: Why not? Why not have a national standard?
1: Because if you look at everywhere else in the world that's been tried, it's resulted in kids' achievement going backwards.
0: Well, it's a measurement of achievement. I mean, is that what do parents not want to be able to look at the test results or the results coming out of, you know, Auckland, Christchurch, Wellington, for example, and know they're all being tested on the same thing?
1: Well, look, schools can produce that information now. All of the testing tools that are available give parents information on what the benchmark is in terms of where their kids could be and what progress their kids have been making. Those tools all do that. We're just saying that there shouldn't be necessarily one single tool that's used, that actually the range of existing tools that are available do provide that ability for schools to assess kids and give really good, rich information. Some of the tests that are available, some of the assessment tools that are available actually give parents more information than what the current government are proposing this new one tool to rule them all is supposed to deliver.
0: Just finally, are you keeping an eye on what's going on with Labor in the UK?
1: I saw the headlines overnight, and you know, look, I've got a lot of sympathy for Keir Starmer. I met him during the time that I was PM, and as leader of the opposition, he's a very decent, honourable, honest person who works incredibly hard, and I feel for him. The UK politics is a bit of a mess at the moment, and I have a lot of sympathy for him. But those are obviously questions for right now for the UK Labour Party to decide who's going to be their next leader.
0: Appreciate your time this morning. Chris Hipkins there, Labor leader, 17 past 8.
2: Mayors of some of New Zealand's biggest tourist centres are calling on political parties across the spectrum to support a proposal for a national accommodation levy, essentially a bed tax. Regional Tourism New Zealand is today releasing a proposal which would see the levy tacked on to the cost of staying in a hotel, motel or short-term rental. That's crucial, including Airbnbs. The money would then go back to councils to spend on tourism-related expenses. Rotorua Mayor Tanya Tapsell is one of the mayors backing the idea, and she joins us now. Tēnā koe, Mayor Tapsell. Why do you want this?
3: Morning, John. Look, this is something that we've wanted and asked for a long time. And actually, we've fallen behind. You know, other countries, even Australia, US, Europe, Canada, they all have this. But unlike the previous conversation you just had on air about new taxes being introduced, this is not a tax. This is a user charge system, which actually enables fair reinvestment from those visiting the destination so that we can have great tourism.
2: But people are falling over themselves to say it's not a tax. They're calling it a levy, but it is a bed tax, isn't it, essentially?
3: Well, it's a charge on visitors who stay, so it's not a new tax on residents or ratepayers. And that is the key here, because when we're all going through challenging times, whether it's councils or the country, we want to make sure that one of our biggest industries, one of the biggest employers in jobs, is actually supported. And to do that, this is new revenue that could come in and be reinvested back into those
2: regions. I guess you're essentially saying it's user pays or sleeper pays, right? Where would the money go? What do you need it for in Rotorua, for example?
3: Yes, and it will be sleeper pays, but we don't want to sleep on this opportunity. So Rotorua knows that with this, we can reinvest into destination marketing domestically, internationally, events, but even in amazing places like Queenstown. We know they have an infrastructure problem. So this, again, will allow them to cover that to make sure that tourism is not only sustainable, but we can continue to grow. And that's what's important, because when five of the mayors from across the country, the major tourism destinations, came together, said to this minister, to this government, it is time to introduce the accommodation levy. Yeah, we absolutely support regional tourism across the country. This is the tool to do so.
2: When you said to the minister, when you came together and said to the minister, this is time, it is time, what did the minister say?
3: Well, it's interesting, because she was actually a little bit concerned that this might just be a replacement to cover other council expenses. Look, it absolutely isn't. We're going to put in guardrails. It will need to be disclosed, transparent, accountable. You will be able to see exactly how much we earned in the region and where we put it to.
2: Okay, so the money can't just disappear into the consolidated fund, right? It has. And I guess one of the conversations that we're not having much is that there are communities that have beautiful tourism assets. Forgive me for using that word, and tiny ratepayer buses. Tiny ratepayer bases. So the buses stop, everyone goes and use the loos that the very small number of ratepayers are paying for. And this is a net cost to those communities. The Mackenzie District, I think, is a classic example of that. So you are saying this would offset the costs to communities of tourism?
3: Absolutely, and it will allow us to grow. So what we're asking is a commitment from all major parties, not just the current minister, all major parties, to introduce a nationally specific accommodation levy legislation. But you kind of nailed what we need to make sure we protect. And this is why we're saying invest it in regions. So yes, if Mackenzie's got a problem but Queenstown's earning, let's look after our regions. Because even Rotorua, 78,000 people, right? We've had up to 3 million visitors when we're booming in a year. So yes, we don't want it to rely on our current smaller ratepayer base. Where you sleep, you pay, and you get to see the benefits.
2: I guess you could say back to that, 78,000 people, 3 million visitors, that's a big employer of those 78,000 people, right?
3: Absolutely, which is why we're saying let's make sure that we can properly fund. So like you say, you pull up in your bus, you get a nice toilet. We are struggling to do those basics because our ratepayers should be reinvesting their money into things that they see benefit for, which is why we say this is not a tax, this is a user charge. If you stay and you play, you can also pay.
2: How much are we talking per night, per person per night, roughly?
3: Well, we're actually pretty keen on only about 2% as an example. So say you stay in an average hotel, you might pay $20 on top of that. And I must say, this won't deter tourism. You know, the government introduced the increase in the international visitor levy of $75 increase. This is going to be minuscule for the benefit we'll get from it.
2: You mentioned hotels, but you are also adamant this has to be on Airbnbs as well. Why?
3: Definitely. So Airbnbs and short-term accommodation, you know, similar to when we've had innovation and Uber came along, the regulation, I suppose, and definitely the rating wasn't there. So all other accommodation providers do pay some rates. Short-term accommodation haven't. We introduced it in Rotorua. The key thing is we want a short-term accommodation register so that we're not wasting ratepayers' money on a staff member trying to go through all the websites to see who's doing it for how long. This is, again, something that they do internationally. Very simple for the government to do, but will benefit us greatly. For us in Rotorua, that's an increase in about $400,000 that we reinvest directly back into destination marketing from not only rating, but also we know that it will be more efficient if we have the register, which is why across the country, councils are asking for it.
2: Rotorua Lakes Council Mayor Tanya Tapsell. Kia ora, rawa atu. And we would love your feedback on that. Text us 2101, particularly if you work in the tourism sector or you are a ratepayer who feels like you're funding it. 23 minutes past 8.
0: Latest traffic update for you now in Auckland. A slow trip into the city if you're coming in from the south today. A crash at Mangere Bridge on the southwestern, an earlier one near Puhunui Road, still causing delays out there. On the southern, crashes reported at Manukau and Manurewa, and also a breakdown northbound on the Auckland Harbour Bridge. 23 minutes past 8 now. You're with Morning Report on RNZ National. Hundreds of meals made with rescued food that would otherwise go to waste are being delivered to people in need throughout Auckland. Kiwi Harvest sends ingredients to a commercial kitchen where volunteers cook up a storm for a good cause. Amy Williams has the story.
4: The volunteers have arrived for a cook-off and Jen Hogg is tasked with creating a meal from whatever rescued ingredients turn up. She's the senior culinary expert at Mila, which opens its Auckland showroom kitchen to volunteers helping Kiwi Harvest create meals for those in need.
5: Kiwi Harvest had a whole lot of carrots, they had oodles of spaghetti, and they had spinach, and they had chicken, and onions, and pumpkin. So we cooked all that up in different ovens.
4: Made into a pasta dish, the rescued food creates 180 meals.
5: It's just food that's usually for its best before date, so still really, really good. I was actually amazed at the quality of the food.
4: Kitchen volunteer Shannon Green is among eight people from Lyon donating their time.
6: People and families are having to make really tough decisions. It feels like right now is the time to really support people in that basic requirement of need of food.
4: Kiwi Harvest recently celebrated a record of 4 million kilograms of food rescued in a year, double the volume it rescued 3 years ago. Its chief executive, Angela Calver, says they're waiting to find out if the charity is among the three national providers or 32 regional food hubs to get ongoing government funding earmarked in the coming year's budget.
7: It's amazing that the MSD Food Secure Communities team has managed to get it to be baseline funding for $8 million. We don't know if we're included in there.
4: The government's also putting $7 million towards one-off grants for food banks and other food charities. Angela Calver says food rescue organisations like the New Zealand Food Network need ongoing funding, but so do the food banks.
7: If you continue to fund them and you don't fund us, they can send us all the food in the world, but our doors will be closed.
4: An independent evaluation of government's funding for food charities released last month shows it's been hugely successful, with more food rescued and food banks providing more food to their communities. Commissioned by the Ministry of Social Development, it also found more than 80% of food charities would face significant reductions or closure without government funding. Salvation Army Food Security Manager Sonia Cameron says such funding covers roughly half of their operating costs.
8: The need does not go away. You have whānau who then are basically needing to go to those other services, and yet what we can be provided through those other services is also reduced.
4: Demand is up by half at the Salvation Army's 65 food banks, and many have had to reduce hours or reduce visits per household. A new survey from the Aotearoa Food Rescue Alliance found half of its 35 organisations are worried about closing in the next 6 months, mainly due to rising costs and a lack of funding. Kiwi Harvest's Angela Calver says fuel costs are an ongoing challenge.
7: At one point, it was costing us $314 a day extra in fuel. And that was when it was close to hitting $4. Now that it's back down to just below $300, it's about $120 a day.
4: She says whatever government funding they secure will go towards their underlying operating costs.
0: Amy Williams with that story, 27 minutes past eight now.
2: Tax is back on the agenda for this year's election. Ingrid just talking about capital gains tax with Chris Hipkins. Yesterday she was talking about wealth tax with Chloe Swarbrick. So what do they all mean and what are the arguments for and against us needing them? Money correspondent Susan Edmonds has been diving into it. More to you, Susan. What's being proposed?
9: Well, there are a few new ones floating around this time. As you say, CGT, still from Labor. We've got the Opportunity Party's land tax, the capital acquisition tax from the Greens, which is maybe an inheritance tax with a better name, the super wealthy tax, and also suggestions of things like a tax-free threshold. So a few different things in the mix to consider.
2: And the arguments being made for change depends what party you're listening to, really.
9: Right? That's right. There are all sorts of dire warnings about what lies ahead in terms of paying for an ageing population, you know, super healthcare. And at the moment, a lot of tax is paid from individual incomes and GST. So the argument is that it would be fairer to spread the burden a bit more, I think, and particularly if working taxpayers are likely to become a smaller part of the tax base over time. But I was talking to Kelly Eckhold at Westpac about this, and he says, you know, new taxes tend not to be popular. I think it's the case that it's pretty rare that anyone hears about a new tax proposed and goes, you know, gosh, I'd love to pay that. But I think more people are probably coming around to the idea that some sort of change is necessary in some way to keep us fit for the future.
2: It was a really fascinating exchange between Ingrid and Chris Hipkins. I don't know, you're probably racing around getting ready for this cross, but she asked him about the Greens' announcement of a super wealth tax, and he said, oh, they don't really exist anywhere, and we worry about capital flight or whatever. And then she asked him about a CGT, and he said, yeah, they do exist elsewhere. So I guess, are we trying to sit on a continuum at some point of what's standard, I suppose, internationally?
9: Yeah, I suppose so. I know the concern with wealth tax is that people can just move their wealth, although the extent to which that happens, I think, is a bit debatable. Our tax treatment of property investment particularly is always held up as being more generous than lots of other countries. And when Australia was calling us a tax haven a few weeks back, I compared our system with theirs. And it was striking at that point how many more types of tax they had. More complexity is probably not always good, but they just had more streams of revenue overall. So I think we are a little bit unusual in our focus on income, sort of to the in ignoring everything else.
2: Susan Edmonds, our money correspondent, who joins us at this time every morning. Thank you. It's 8:30.
0: Tuesday is shaping up to be mainly fine around the Motu. Cloud increasing in western and northern areas with a few showers popping up.
2: Still to come before nine on Morning Report. We're going to talk sport. We may have some breaking news. We may have Xavier Niumea. It feels like anything's possible, which is very exciting in live broadcasting. Stay with us to see what eventuates.
0: And why a Kiwi author was driven to compile the top 200 books in the Southern Hemisphere.
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11: The finance minister says employers will have to stop bundling KiwiSaver contributions into total remuneration packages if National is re-elected. A previous National government changed the KiwiSaver Act in 2008, clearing the way for employers' contributions to be taken from workers' pay. Nicola Willis told Morning Report there would be transition plans for those already on contracts that bundle remuneration. The Education Review Office says taking students out of mainstream schools is not setting them up for success. Aero senior manager Rebecca Bjarnason says students referred to places such as activity centres for poor attendance or behaviour are more likely to come from disadvantaged backgrounds and have complex learning and mental health needs. She told the programme 4 out of 5 such students leave without a secondary school qualification. Tourism leaders say a national solution is needed to fund the sector sustainably without more burden falling on ratepayers and taxpayers. Regional Tourism New Zealand is asking political parties to commit to creating a national accommodation levy. Chairperson Andrew Wilson says he wants a national register of short-term rentals established so that they also contribute. Labour says the Ministry for Business, Innovation and Employment treated Parliament with contempt over its botched IT project. The biometric capability update was abandoned last November, but officials delayed telling MPs. Labour Party spokesperson Phil Twyford says the ministry had a shocking culture of manipulating to avoid accountability. Alan Greenspan, the influential economist who steered US monetary policy during five terms as chair of the Federal Reserve, has died at the age of 100. Dr. Greenspan helped shape American capitalism from the final years of the Cold War to the dawn of the digital age, but he has been criticised for creating the conditions for the 2008 global financial crisis. That's the news. Met Service regional forecasts now. The situation. A ridge over the country tracks east today while a deepening low and associated fronts approach central and northern Aotearoa New Zealand from the Tasman. Tomorrow the low moves onto the central and northern New Zealand areas while another low moves east past the far south. Today for Northland it gets cloudier. Isolated showers from afternoon turning to rain this evening. Maybe heavy and thundery at the northern coast tonight. Northeasterlies. Auckland, Waikato, Waitomo and Taranaki. Cloud builds up. Isolated showers. More widespread for northern Auckland this morning. Easterlies. Coromandel Peninsula, Bay of Plenty, Rotorua, Taupo and Taumarunui. Mostly cloudy. Occasional rain for Coromandel. Could be heavy. Spreading elsewhere from this morning. Northeasterlies. Gisborne and Hawke's Bay, partly cloudy, the odd light shower, northeasterlies. Wairarapa, including Pārarua District, Taihape, Whanganui, Manawatū, Horowhenua, Kapiti Coast and Wellington, mainly fine. Cloudier from afternoon and then there may be an evening shower, northerly winds. Nelson, Bullagray and Westland, scattered showers and northeasterlies. For Fiordland, showers turning to rain tonight, northwesterlies. Marlborough, Canterbury, Otago and Southland, fine with some fog that lingers in central Otago and some high cloud from afternoon. Chatham Islands, cloudy spells. Tomorrow's outlook, the North Island has showers in the east and south. There's rain elsewhere and it's sometimes heavy in the north. The South Island, Arapaupo, rain in the north, heavy at times, scattered showers elsewhere. And Wednesday at Arapa at the Chathams, cloud at times with northerly winds. 26 minutes to nine.
0: Thank you very much, Nicola. That's time to get another update with Anand Zaki. Hi there, Anand.
12: Hi, Ingrid. Look, it was a mixed finish on Wall Street with tech shares falling as investors assess the massive spend up in artificial intelligence by the big players like Google owner Alphabet. And do you remember, Ingrid, the fanfare around the SpaceX listing a couple of weeks ago? Yeah, I mean, it was non-stop, wasn't it?
0: So I mean, Elon I didn't Musk's buy into company. It, obviously, because I'm far too sensible for that nonsense, but I watched from on high.
12: Very good, Ingrid, very good. well, you remember all the hype that came with it, especially around artificial intelligence. Well, its shares fell 16% in today's session. So that's shaving off most of its gains since debuting a couple of weeks ago. So maybe a bit of an AI reality check happening there. If we look at the main indices, the Dow Jones average rose 0.3%. The broad S&P 500 was down 0.4%, and the tech-heavy NASDAQ 1.3% lower. Worth noting, Google owner Alphabet, its shares were down 5%.
0: Yeah, I saw that some staff had left or something, had they? Some of the top developers.
12: Oh, there's a big announcement. This is SpaceX. Are you talking about?
0: No, the Alphabet. Sorry, I've segued.
12: No, that's all right. No, look, there are some concerns around Google around the massive spend up, basically, and, right. and others around artificial intelligence. It feels like it's a broader concern around AI spending. If we come back to local top 50, it's starting at 13,446 after falling 50 points or 0.4%. The Kiwi dollar has given up a bit of ground, 57.1 against the US cent, US dollar, 81.6 Australian, 43.1 pence, 50 euro cents, 92.3 yen, and 3.87 yuan. To oil, oil prices are down on some hopes that there's progress happening between the US and Iran on their talks. We heard US Vice President J.D. Vance saying Iran has agreed to allow nuclear inspectors into the country. US oil sanctions on Iran have also been temporarily eased, and that's translated into Brent crude falling around 3% to $78.15 a barrel. West Texas at just over $74. And gold is up $30, $4,190 US dollars per ounce. We will have the latest business news and numbers around 12:25 in Midday Report.
0: Catch you then. Thanks, Anand. 23 minutes to 9 now.
2: Speaking of numbers, this is the kind of wonderful story that you dream of, you know, when you find a Weet-Bix rugby card, you know, from 1976, and you think, oh, I wonder how much that's worth, and the answer is $2.50. Nathan Rarity, not for this Nebraska woman. What a gorgeous story.
13: Imagine finding a Grant Batty. That would have, oh, that'd be one, wouldn't it?
2: If you found a Grant Batty one, it'd just whack you.
13: Yeah. So a Nebraska woman stumbled across a valuable find in her brother's storage unit, and she said, well, it's either duds or diamonds. Oh, these were not duds. So this is in the memorabilia space here, and a woman found a collection of 200 baseball cards from 1933 that were inside her late brother's storage unit in Nebraska. And it seems like he was very careful to take care of these because they were in a box that was inside a box that was inside a tin that was inside a tin that was inside, you know, one of those.
2: I find this detail heartbreaking because he had these treasures.
13: He did.
2: Right?
13: Yeah, he did.
2: And he died with these treasures in all these boxes.
13: Yeah. So it's either, you know, a 5 to 6 stack there of nested boxes. And the woman went in and she found a whole lot of baseball cards. And she went, oh, I used to collect baseball cards. But there's the bit where she looked, she thought, oh, some of these are quite old on there because they weren't even, this is in the days before proper printing. So a lot of them are just cartoons drawn out. The cards included 4 of a fellow by the name of Babe Ruth, who I think if you don't know baseball, you've heard of Babe Ruth. So 4 of his cards, 2 of Lou Gehrig as well. I mean, like, you know, the Lou Gehrig Foundation is massive over there as well. Jimmy Fox and Hack Wilson as well. But the big ones, of course, the Babe Ruths. Each one of those cards was valued at over $10,000. The nicest ones of the two, $18,000 to $20,000. And the entire collection that she's got is worth $100,000 US. And Legend Sports and Games, the shop owner Lou Brown, was very happy to pay her the $100,000 for those. So there you are. Have a look for your memorabilia. Unfortunately, my dad's stamps he collected didn't quite do the same thing, but he was in there as well. And just some other news too. So you might not realise that Wimbledon is on right now. The qualifying tournament is right on. The tournament starts this weekend. But the former Wimbledon champion, Marketa Vondrousova, has received a 4-year ban from tennis. And the reason why is that some drugs testers showed up and she went, nah, wouldn't let him in, refused to take the drugs test. She cited stress and poor mental health as a reason for rejecting the request. But that's an incredibly lengthy ban. So she's out of tennis until 2030 and she'll be 30 years old till then. She said, look, tennis is my life. For the moment I first picked up a racket as a little girl, through thousands of training sessions, injuries, comebacks, moments I could only dream of back then, it gave me everything and I gave everything back to it. I have never doped. And even if she did, it's like that might be the case, but everyone agrees to let the drug tester come and show up and come into your house. So she will not be featuring Wimbledon this weekend.
2: Thank you, Nathan Rarity. Thank you very much indeed. 20 minutes to 9. This is, boy, oh boy, Paula Morris. What an outrage. A Kiwi author and also founder of the Academy of New Zealand Literature has compiled, or helped compile, a list of the Southern Hemisphere's best novels ever written after being so incensed that only 3 made The Guardian's top 100 all-time list. Colonisers. Paula Morris has spoken to almost 200 writers, critics, scholars, librarians, booksellers, editors and festival directors from the bottom half of the globe. They gave her their best recommendations from their corners of the world as to what should have been on The Guardian's miserable list. She joins us now. Morena, Paula.
9: Kia ora, John.
2: What was your original response when you saw the list? We can use the initials, not the actual words, but were you thinking WTF?
9: Yeah, and you're not surprised at the same time because, you know, The Guardian is a British newspaper, and when they say they spoke to many of the greatest writers of the world, you're like, I bet none of them were in New Zealand or Australia, or very few. They only spoke to people probably largely in the UK and the US because that's where they think literature and English exists.
2: Yeah, but The Guardian's one of those British newspapers who likes to pretend some of their best friends are foreigners, right? I mean, this is a spectacular fail by them, isn't it?
9: I know. It was very depressing to see just 3 writers show up with books that were all published in the 80s and 90s. And
2: so who did they pick? Who were their 3?
9: They picked, they had a Kurtzea novel, which also featured on our list. They had Shirley Hazard, who many people here would think of really as a US writer, though she was born in Australia. And in fact, our respondents did not choose her
14: because even though she's very famous, published The Transit of Venus, which was on the Guardian's list, she's more perceived as an American novelist. And then there was a Zimbabwe novelist from the 80s, a book from the 80s that got it and was also in our list as well.
2: So this is not only about New Zealand and Australia, it's just, this is chunks of Africa, Asia, it's staggering.
14: It's the whole southern half of Africa and most of South America. And they included things that could be translated from another language into English. We had that rule as well. So it means they were excluding major Nobel Prize winning novelists like Mario Vargas Llosa. Nothing.
2: That is bizarre.
14: Well, it was sort of like university curriculums. They were essentially the big Russian novels, the big French novels, the big British novels, and then Americans making a good showing.
2: It sounds like AI did it.
14: Well, I sometimes think that even that writers are even more stupid than AI, but that will be my controversial statement for the day.
2: So how much fun was it doing this? Did you have big buy-in?
14: We had a lot of buy-in and people approaching me, someone say from Queensland Library saying, I hear this project's going on, can we contribute? And so lots of people were contacting me, lots of festival directors from the Northern Hemisphere as well, but some really fantastic African festivals putting forward their lists. So it was extremely educational for me because I'm pretty well read, but obviously I haven't read anything like all the books on these lists. So getting everything in, but there were some depressing things that emerged, including that a lot of people who live in the Southern Hemisphere don't seem to know where it is. So they would say to me, this great book from India, you must have Salman Rushdie on the list. I'm like, you know that India is not in the Southern Hemisphere.
2: No.
14: So people just really had no clue. And so we started sending around lists like, here are the countries and here are the parts of countries that count so that they would know. Someone actually recommended a book by an Irish writer. And I was so confused like to look up this writer and I thought, were they originally born in Australia? Like,
2: yeah, the
14: what's
2: diaspora.
14: The deal?
2: Yeah, yeah.
14: But no,
2: they're still in Ireland.
14: They're just in Ireland writing
2: Southern,
14: about
2: maybe
14: Ireland.
2: Maybe Southern Ireland.
14: But people just thinking south of London, maybe.
2: And I was going to ask you, are there recurring themes? Does Southern Hemisphere literature do something that Northern Hemisphere literature doesn't? But of course, that's a ridiculous question because the breadth, the totality of the voices is so...
14: Oh, absolutely.
2: Yeah.
14: Yeah, there's something for everyone and nothing for everyone if you choose to take exception. No, of course, there's enormous breadth. One thing that was interesting that emerged was that often people from one country will only know a given writer because they've won a prize. So say Lloyd Jones, our own Lloyd Jones. Yes. A lot of people overseas will only know about Mr. Pip because that's the novel that was shortlisted for the Booker, whereas New Zealand voters would vote for The Book of Fame, an earlier novel by his great rugby book.
2: Was that The Invincibles or The Originals?
14: Yes.
2: One of the earlier... I love that's just poetry from beginning to end.
14: It's a
2: book.
14: Fantastic
2: it's
14: book.
2: It's stunning.
14: It's a truly great sports book and the great rugby book, I think. But that was the one that people voted for. But if you just ask, say, people in the UK, they would only have known about Mr. Pip.
2: Yeah. Where can people find this list, Paula?
14: So it's on anzliterature.com, anzliterature.com. And we've got four regional lists. So we also knew that where lists are made are important. And we're making this list out of New Zealand. So naturally, we're not going to be representing the views of South American readers necessarily. So we just created four separate lists so that New Zealand and Australia didn't dominate. So there's the African list, the South American list, Australia and Southern Indonesia, New Zealand and the South Pacific. Four fantastic lists, and I hope it really encourages people to discover more books.
2: Nice work, Paula Morris. Thank you so much, and thanks for coming to the studio.
14: Kia ora.
2: Kia ora. 8:45. Right, we have some breaking news now. It's of a sort, I think, Joe Porter, our rugby reporter, and this is a really fascinating thing. So, Joe, we're just going to provide context because we're kind of making this up. We're not making it up, but it's just unfolding. So what we know is that desperate bids are being made to save Moana Pacifica. Some may or may not involve the New Zealand government, the Samoan government, the Tongan government. Some may or may not involve private consortium who are all trying to find the money, not just to stump up what's required now, but to cover the costs of keeping the team going. But also, Joe Porter, time is running out, right?
15: Yes, that's right. We understand that New Zealand Rugby have set a hard deadline by the end of June as a cut-off date to make a decision on Moana Pacifica's future, especially involving whether or not they're involved in next year's competition in 2027, the Super Rugby competition. So that date is drawing very, very close. In fact, it could even be this week that a decision is made, or the latest very early next week. And unfortunately for Moana Pacifica, it does look like time is running out. As you've mentioned, there are many people working very hard to try and save salvage Moana Pacifica for next year or in the future, but time essentially is just running out. Two major things really need to happen before the end of this week for Moana Pacifica to be saved next year, and a party or investor needs to come up with enough cash to refloat the club and have that cash on hand, looking at the sort of tune of around $14 million. But most importantly, that party or consortium, whoever it is, needs to prove that they have a long-term business plan which shows strong commercial revenue coming in, so they're not in a position where they have the cash, but it gets burnt year on year and ending towards, you know, another demise of Moana Pacifica or being put into liquidation. And, of course, there are a lot of people that need this decision to be made. So time is running out. Calls need to be made. The format needs to be sorted for next year. Is it a 10 or 11-team competition? The draw needs to be done. The Super Rugby clubs need to book venues. Memberships need to be advertised. And broadcasters need to know where they're broadcasting from. So essentially, these parties can't wait any longer. And it's either this week or early next week that a decision will be made. And unfortunately, it's not looking great for Moana Pacifica.
2: I know some of the people who are working desperately hard to keep them alive. So they will be making, yeah, these extraordinary kind of pressures that they're under. Joe, you sport at its toughest. You also had the experience of, in some respects, sport of its most wonderful yesterday, because you're at the naming of the All Black team, right?
15: Absolutely. And just the raw emotion and joy that some of these players experience. Because you forget, you cover professional sports teams and you're around these guys so often that you kind of forget they're not just machines going through the motions, and they are humans and they genuinely experience joy and pain and sadness. And I managed to catch up with one of the four debutants, the Hurricanes prop Xavier Numia, who was absolutely thrilled and was still pinching himself about making the squad.
16: It was a pretty surreal moment. I was lost for words. And when Dave Rennie called me, I was in the middle of obviously celebrating the champ of the weekend. But so I actually initially missed his first call and then got a message. And then without hesitation, I had to walk away from the team and kind of have that call in that moment. But yeah, it was truly special. So yeah, and I'm really grateful for that.
17: How cool was it to share in that moment with Fehi and Josh as well, your Hurricanes teammates?
16: Yeah, it's awesome being able to share that moment with the boys that I've, you know, spent the last couple of years with and played the Hurricanes with. They thoroughly deserve that. So they've obviously shown what they're capable of, and just stoked to see them get the opportunity to get named in the All Blacks. So yeah.
17: When you first joined the Hurricanes in 2019, I believe it was, did you ever envision yourself making the All Blacks? Was it a goal that you set back then, or did you ever think you would get this far?
16: Yeah, it was a goal, well, more of a dream. Yeah. Like every other kid growing up in New Zealand, but as my career went on, didn't really think that this was going to happen, to be honest. I'm really grateful to be here, and just the main focus was just to make sure I've enjoyed my footy. So yeah.
17: What do you think it'll feel like when you do get that chance to make your debut?
16: I'm not too sure. If I was pretty speechless getting a phone call, I don't know. I couldn't even imagine what the feeling would be to get named. But I'm just really grateful to be in this situation and this opportunity. So I'm just gonna just soak it all up and just enjoy every moment, pretty much.
17: Are the Hurricanes still celebrating? Did you have to break away to come to this?
16: Yeah, I think me, Fehi and Wolves had to leave a little bit earlier than the other boys did. Earlier this morning, but I think a few of them are having a couple of drinks and still celebrating today, so I think they're actually watching the team naming back at home together, so it was, yeah, that was good.
17: Who was the first person you told that you'd been selected in the All Blacks?
16: I called my mum straight away. She was at work and she started crying at work, and then I started crying, and then called my partner's parents, and then called my dad because he wasn't answering. I tried calling my partner, but she was in the middle of a game for Mata 2, so yeah, ended up calling her after the game, and it was a pretty cool feeling to see their reaction.
2: Pretty cool feeling, Xavier. Numia talking to Joe Porter yesterday. Joe, I want you to, I mean, people who know rugby will understand that Xavier Numia is this kind of new sort of prop, right? But when I was a kid, props kind of stumbled around, bless them, arriving sometime after the rest of the game, sort of falling over and pushing hard in the scrums. I mean, a bit hard on old-fashioned props. But Xavier Numia, man, his speed, his fitness, his field coverage, his game on Saturday night was extraordinary, wasn't it?
15: Yeah, exceptional. And you're right, the new breed of front rower is a bit more like the loose forward of old, isn't it? They have such a remarkable skill set. But not only that, they know how to get nitty-gritty and do the stuff in the tight. These are powerful men who weigh probably 30, 40 kilos more than the props did back in your day, John. They are big, powerful athletes. But they can, I mean, Xavier Nemea is a prime example of great footwork, great ability to see space around him, his offloading ability and the skill set involved in that Hurricanes play where they use those big forwards to move the ball away from points of contact and create space for their backs. Just really incredible skill set. And it looks like Dave Rennie, the new All Blacks coach, wants to employ a similar style of game plan to use these kinds of forwards and their skills. So Xavier Nemea fits the bill. And, you know, St Pat's Town and Wellington started playing for the Hurricanes in 2019, thought maybe his All Blacks chance had gone by. A wonderful story and well-deserved selection.
2: Yeah, wonderful story and well-deserved selection too, I feel. And, I, you know, forgive me for having an opinion here, but Adi Savia, boy, it feels good to see him as captain, doesn't it?
15: It feels right. It just feels right, doesn't it? It feels like he has been the natural leader of this All Blacks side for the past few years anyway, and it feels like it's just been made official.
2: Joe Porter, our rugby reporter, who was at the naming of the All Blacks, speaking to Xavier Nemea yesterday, and just before that with breaking news about the pressure, the time pressure, the people trying to save Moana Pacifica are now under. The draw needs to be made for next season. Will MP be part of it? 8 minutes to nine.
0: And you're with Morning Report on RNZ National. After getting a stay of execution earlier this year, the lions from the former Carmel Wildlife Park are on the mend, supported by investors and donations from animal advocates. Carolyn Press-McKenzie is one of those who helped save the lions, and she joins us now. Kia ora, good morning, Carolyn. Can you just remind us about the plight of these lions when people got involved?
18: Oh, gosh. Hi, Ingrid. So it was only just sort of later last year, I got a phone call that five lions were going to be euthanized at the Carmel Wildlife Sanctuary because the owners could just no longer sustain their care and needed to sell the property. So we kind of jumped in at the final minute and said, hey, can you just give us a minute? We'll see if we can come up with a plan for you. And we were quite surprised that they said, all right, we'll give you 2 days. So it stretched out longer than 2 days. It actually stretched out for a few months. But we managed to reach out to some amazing philanthropistic New Zealanders. They jumped in and actually managed to buy the property so that the lions could stay. The senior lions, so moving them kind of wasn't an option. So being able to buy their homes that they could stay and be cared for was the ultimate achievement, and we managed to pull it off. So a small group called Lionhearts was formed, and we took over the property. I'm one of the trustees, and we took over the property just sort of a few months ago. And since then, we've just been trying to get the cats back up to speed. They hadn't had veterinary care for some time. It had all been a little bit dysfunctional. So I think it's got a very dicey history, this park, of just very strange and sort of sick and twisted human stories that have really affected the animals over the years.
0: So they're in a pretty poor state. How are they getting on now? They've had some proper vet care?
18: Yeah, so we have this amazing organisation. It's called International. It was International Fund for Animal Welfare, and we reached out and said, "Hey, we've got some meaty surgeries and X-rays and things we need to do. Can you guys pitch in?" And they sent us some money, and we were able to get the vets in straight away. We've had an aggressive tumour removed under one of the lion's eyes, and also had X-ray series done on his spine. And they're doing good. Like, the lions are doing good. They needed that immediate intervention, but their ongoing care, they're just like, it's like a little old retirement home with seniors where they just need, you know, extra omegas in their food and just an extra eye on them every day. But they're warm and they're comfortable, and you know, it's quite incredible when you're there in the morning and you hear the roar of the lions. They're very content.
0: Are you needing more funding ongoing?
18: Yeah, so the big push was to get the land. Now we've got the land, we really need New Zealand to wrap around this. And I mean, even if anyone's keen on sponsoring a lion, or we don't want it to be open to the public. Like, they've been on exhibit their whole lives. They've had their claws removed. They've had awful things done to them in that old sort of school lions on exhibit way. So we want them to be truly comfortable and retired and not sort of exploited in any way. But we would love to grow a community through Lion's Heart, through Lionhearts, where, you know, really people who are really keen on their future can help by supporting financially, but also they'll get to meet the Lions and spend some time with them. So we kind of need to wrap around a Lionhearts community now just for their ongoing future. They may only live for another 2, 3, 4 years, but we want that to be incredibly special.
0: Appreciate your time this morning, Carolyn Priest-McKenzie there, one of those who helped step in and save the lions who had been living at the Carmore Wildlife Park. It is 9:04 now. You're with Morning Report on RNZ National. Bit of feedback coming in, this on bed tax. This person says the central government collects the tax revenue from tourism. Local government covers the cost but doesn't collect any of the benefits. I support the bed levy.
2: Mark says bed tax should be called snoozer pays.
0: That's a good, nice ring to it. On cycling in Auckland, this person says the uptick in bike travel, a classic case of if you build it, they will come.
2: And Robert says, I commute cycled in Auckland for the 5 years I lived there. Best way to get around. Remember, you don't need to cycle the whole way. Mix it up, maybe drive or train part of the way and cycle the other, especially if you can find an area with free parking. I know the CRL, one of the things they're excited about is bike space on those trains. Man, when that line finally opens in the year 2076, it's going to be so exciting.
0: This year. Right, let's check in with Catherine Ryan now and find out what is coming up on 9 to noon. Hi there, Catherine.
19: Cycling sitting here. I've got a colleague who sometimes runs a half marathon to work, cycles and gets on a train sometimes. If it's wet, might take
0: a couple station. We've got a couple of those rattling around too, Catherine.
19: Hey,
0: we've got
19: so
0: a couple
19: impressive.
0: Of those ones rattling around.
19: It's very
0: around.
19: Impressive. I'm looking forward to getting out on my bike, actually, now there's good cycleways, because I'm not going out on the road, I tell you. But, yeah, it's all on. Now, two mayors from opposite ends of the country on council amalgamations, of course, these are being required by the government. One is for it. The others against. Why it might suit some councils to amalgamate and not others. The Kiwi founder of a lab creating models of real-world settings to train robots and self-driving cars before they're let loose on us. And what a US $250 million capital raise will mean for his company. And also this morning, the new online portal for KiwiSaver hardship applications that's gone live and what it will mean for those seeking to withdraw their funds. We're talking to public trust about this. This is a big issue for people who are arguing they need their funds for hardship reasons, but it's pretty hard to convince people. Will it get harder or easier via this new portal? That and much more on 9 to noon, coming up soon.
0: Excellent. Thank you very much, Catherine. John, we've had a text in here. Ironic, we have our first Pacifica coach and captain of the All Blacks the same week as Moana Pacifica has been put to bed. Well, maybe not, but almost.
2: Yeah, it feels like they're going to have to work really hard to not be put to bed. I hope they survive. I believe in the dream of Moana Pacifica. The intent was great. I don't think that they were given the chances they needed and deserved. Jean, hello, you lovely listener. She sent us the nicest piece of feedback.
0: Oh, really?
2: Yeah, let's dedicate the bird to Jean.
0: What did Jean say?
2: We'll never know.

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1: RNZ News at 9. Kia ora, good morning. I'm Nicola Wright. Labour's leader Chris Hipkins says there are some fundamental issues National has not addressed with its KiwiSaver policy. If re-elected, National will make KiwiSaver compulsory and will also automatically enrol babies, pay a government contribution to those on parental leave, and ensure workers over the age of 65 continue to receive employer contributions. Chris Hipkins says making something compulsory doesn't make it more affordable.
2: The big hurdle for the National Party and their policy is that a lot of those people who are struggling at the moment and are not in KiwiSaver because they just can't afford to put that extra money aside, the National Party's not offering them any solution to that problem.
1: Chris Hipkins says Labour will set out its own KiwiSaver policy in due course. The Education Review Office says taking students out of mainstream school is not setting them up for success. A new report from Aero has found the number of students moving to alternative school settings has doubled from 8,000 to almost 15,000 in the past decade. Aero Senior Manager Rebecca Bjarnensen says 4 out of 5 students referred to places like activity centres for poor attendance or behaviour leave without a secondary school qualification. She says schools need more support to manage students with complex learning and mental health needs.
3: Things like teacher aides, counselling, specialist programs to help intensively respond to where there are those needs. And I think some expectations as well around keeping young people there.
1: Rebecca Bjarnason says schools need to be deliberate about referring students. Confidence in the labour market has plunged to record lows as the US-Iran conflict has weighed on sentiment. The Westpac McDermott Miller Employment Confidence Index fell by 12.5 points to 83.1 in the June quarter. A number below 100 indicates there are more pessimists than optimists. It is the lowest reading since the survey began in 2004. The Five Eyes intelligence agencies have issued a rare joint statement warning that countries need to address the risks of artificial intelligence. The spy bosses of New Zealand, the UK, Canada, Australia and the US say they are united in the view that the evolving landscape of AI is rapidly transforming cyber risk and they must act swiftly to remain ahead. The agencies say AI lowers barriers for malicious actors and increases the speed and complexity of attacks. But they say at the same time, AI offers powerful tools to strengthen defence. The US has waived sanctions on Iran for 60 days after the first direct talks between the two on extending their week-old truce. And officials have reported calm in Lebanon, where fighting had prompted Iran to close the Strait of Hormuz. The US Vice President, J.D. Vance, told media in Switzerland his talks with Iranian officials have laid a good foundation. He has dismissed threats by Iran to walk out of the negotiation as trash talk.
4: When they make threats that aren't rooted in reality, they have to accept that the President of the United States is actually going to set the record straight. That's all that happened. So yes, there was a little bit of threatening, there was a little bit of whining, but at the end of the day, the talks continued and we made great progress.
1: J.D. Vance says Iran has also agreed to let International Atomic Energy Agency inspectors back in. Tanker traffic through the Strait of Hormuz is resuming. The US music industry titan Clive Davis has died at the age of 94, the BBC's Tom Dewsbury reports.
5: Clive Davis first started working at Columbia Records as a lawyer in the 60s, but it wasn't long before he became the label's president and signed plenty of now big names. Bruce Springsteen and Aerosmith. You mentioned Clive Davis on No Surprise. Clive Davis founded Arista Records in 1974, which introduced Whitney Houston to the world. Later on, Clive Davis also supported LaFace Records, which included Outkast and Pink. In 2000, Clive Davis was inducted into the Rock and Roll Hall of Fame.
1: That's the news.
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1: Forecast from Met Service to midnight for Northland, isolated showers turning to rain this evening. Could be heavy and thundery at the northern coast tonight. Auckland to Taranaki gets cloudier. Isolated showers more widespread for northern Auckland this morning. For Coromandel Peninsula and Bay of Plenty, including the central high country, it's mostly cloudy. Occasional rain for Coromandel may be heavy, spreading elsewhere. Gisborne to Wairarapa, also Whanganui to Wellington, mainly fine. The odd light shower north of Gisborne City, and then cloudier everywhere this afternoon with the chance of a late shower. Nelson to Westland, scattered showers. Fiordland, showers turning to rain late. Marlborough to Southland, fine. Fog patches lingering in central Otago, late high cloud. And the Chatham Islands, cloudy at times. It's almost 6 minutes past nine.
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9: Kia ora e te whānau. Welcome to 9 to Noon. Paul Catherine Ryan, DNA with you through till midday this ratu, this Tuesday. Two mayors from opposite ends of the country on council amalgamations, why it might suit some but not others. A new online portal for KiwiSaver hardship applications gone live. What it will mean for those seeking their funds. The Kiwi founder of a lab creating models of real-world settings to train robots and self-driving cars, and what a US $250 million capital raise will mean, and award-winning documentary photographer Matthew Abbott, who's explored the traditional dolphin hunts that take place in a low-lying part of Solomon Islands, how climate change and the economy is changing things. It's nearly 7 minutes past nine on 9 to noon. As the government pushes councils around the country to put forward amalgamation plans by August, the views from two small councils at opposite ends of the country and the debate. Southland District Mayor Rob Scott has spent 2 years building a plan to amalgamate with neighbouring Gore and also have Invercargill City Council take on the role of Environment Southland. But he's criticised the speed at which the government's told councils to come forward with plans, just 3 months, or to face having amalgamation plans made for them. Opotiki Mayor David Moore is also with us, representing one of the country's smaller councils. He's pushing back on the idea that bigger councils mean lower costs and rates for residents. He's concerned that if his council gets swallowed into a larger organisation,

0: in your district in terms of a merger between Southland District and Gore?
1: Cool. Yeah, now we were doing this quite some time before the Head Start came out. And just to give you a bit of context around that, so the Southland region is 32,000 square kilometres, so effectively the size of Belgium. And we're currently split up into three territorial authorities. So that's ourselves, Southland District Council, Invercargill City Council, Gore District Council, and we've got the Regional Council, Environment Southland. So with Southland District Council, we occupy 94% of that land area. Gore occupies about 5% of that land area, and Invercargill City is about 1%. So what we found with the Regional Council and ourselves sharing a lot of the land area, there's a lot of duplication, confusion, inefficiencies between the Regional Council and ourselves. So that was actually the main driver for us to look at simplifying how that kind of worked over that same kind of land area.
0: Can you just pause, though? Why wouldn't you merge with Environment Southland? Why have it merge with the City Council and the Big Smoke down south?
1: Yeah, no, that's exactly what we were doing. So, yeah, I was just correcting you there. So the main driver was to combine ourselves and Environment Southland into a unitary authority. So much like Nelson, Tasman and Marlborough up in the top of the South Island.
0: That makes more sense to me. Apologies for our error. So,
1: yeah, that's all right.
0: So would Gore also be in on this? Invercargill City Council would stand alone?
1: Correct.
0: Okay.
1: So, yeah, what kind of, in terms of why we've wrapped up Gore into that proposal, when you look at the Southland District area, we've made up of about 60 different towns. The familiar ones that people will know, likes of Tiarnell, we've got Milford Sound, we've got Winton, we've got Riverton. So we've got some reasonable sized towns and then a whole lot of sort of smaller ones. And it just kind of, we actually, our area sort of wraps around Gore, and Gore it would be, well, we've got nine community boards that represent those towns. So we're a very decentralized kind of democracy in terms of having very close localised people on the ground. We've got 69 elected members across all of Southland. So Gore actually fits into that model quite nicely in terms of being able to still have its voice and its identity, but not having the administrative burden of a whole sort of council head office. So that's kind of how what shaped our proposal.
0: One of the issues here is how would you deal with conflicts of interest, especially when they are two smaller district councils, when it comes to the regional council being there as well? I know the big unitary authorities do that, but that's the whole point. They're big. How have you thought about coming at conflicts of interest and ensuring the regional council is still very much doing its job?
1: In exactly the same way as they do up. So when you look at Marlborough's a very similar size to us in terms of population and size. Nelson and Tasman have got those same unitary models. And when we went up there, we did a bit of a road trip and had a chat to those councils. And that's the exact question that I asked. It was the first question I asked elected members, senior management and the staff that we spoke to. And the answer is actually quite simple. The conflict is handled around the coffee table, and it's sorted before it becomes an issue, rather than handled in the courtroom,
0: not
1: which
0: conflict,
1: is how it happens
0: conflict
1: in a lot of places
0: of interest,
1: at the moment.
0: Not conflict, but conflict of interest. Because
1: so when you say, sorry, you go.
0: Well, the regulator is there to hold up the regulations and resist what can be other pressures, economic pressures, for example. And in bigger unitary councils, they may as well be different planets, potentially, the departments. But in smaller areas, will that regional council work that comes into now a unitary council, will it be robust in terms of, managing conflicts of interest?
1: Yes, I think it will. I don't think we're actually a small area when you look at the land mass.
0: No, but that's
1: that we cover,
0: land.
1: But
0: there's land and there's people. Correct. And the decisions are made by people. And there are economic and financial and all sorts of other pressures where people will be campaigning for something. And it's the environment. It's the regional council's current role to step back and say, no, these are the regulations, these are the standards that we need to maintain over water quality or this or that or the next thing, other environmental considerations. Can you be sure you can have a robust wall between them in a smaller council population-wise?
1: Yeah, no, I totally think we do. And I think that kind of that fear that the regional council only looks after the environmental interest.

0: this is not actually the case. When I look at how our council operates at the moment, everyone actually cares about the environment, and I think putting it holistically and making a decision encapsulating everything rather than separating out the environment from say the infrastructure or the development piece, actually looking at it holistically, taking into account the whole picture, is actually a better, more efficient system rather than trying to do it in silos.
1: Tell me some of the disadvantages, some of the real world situations that led you to saying we could do this better, even before the government said you had to. What were some of the real world issues?
0: Well, I'll give you a really pertinent example to Southland as a region. So the regional councils in the country are responsible for transport, which is public transport, and essentially the kind of the roading transport plans. So in Southland, Invercargill is the only area that has public transport, and the city runs that on behalf of the regional council. And we've got a 5,000-kilometre roading network. So the regional council in Southland doesn't actually look after anything to do with roads or public transport, and yet it's actually got the funding and the mandate to look after that. So you've got that, you've got your biodiversity. Like when you look at how the split of functions kind of forms, and it's actually quite confusing for a lot of the landowners. We've got quite a rural community out here, and they're having to do multiple consents to across two different organisations, and there's almost this fake line in the sand as to what we look after and then what the regional council looks after, and it gets very confusing and very expensive.
1: What's Invercargill City's perspective on the regional council being part of your new proposed unitary council? Are they saying, hang on a minute, we've got some issues, we wouldn't mind having it?
0: Yeah, well, they've come out and they think that we should have one council for all of Southland, which kind of mirrors what the government's talking about with their Head Start. They think that it could be just done under one.
1: And what are your reservations about that? Is it the town-country split realities and a, you know, as you say, a decent geographical distance as well? Is that why you don't think that's the best option?
0: Yeah, it is. So you've got 1% of the land area with 56% of the population, and then you end up with a geographical population split. And like, it's not, we don't have an urban-rural divide at the moment. We actually work really well together and we come together as a region. But my fear is that under one council, it will actually create an urban-rural divide where decisions will basically be based around which is best for the city or which is best for the urban rather than what's best for the outcome of the decision.
1: Have you got some big issues surrounding the quality of Three Waters and various parts of the total area in consideration here? What are your big challenges in terms of what councils are going to have to fund and make decisions over?
0: Yeah, for sure. We've got 21,000 ratepayers in Southland District, and like I say, that's covering 30,000 square kilometres. We've got the same number of wastewater plants as Auckland, so we've got 20 wastewater plants, we've got 12 drinking water plants. We're effectively an infrastructure council. We're just doing at our council meeting tomorrow, we're talking about public toilets. We've got 71 public toilets as well. So we're basically a provider of infrastructure across that area with the challenge of a relatively small population. But when you look at, I guess, some of the proposals and the touted benefits of this Head Start and merging to get numbers, you don't get economy of scale in the whole South Island. If you're talking about trying to get to a population of 100 or 200,000 people, you've got to merge really big, and then you lose any efficiencies that you could gain with those mergers. So the actual fundamental underlying issue for local government in New Zealand is actually how it's funded. And I've just been over to Scandinavia and had a look over there, where they're the most decentralised sort of part of the world compared to us. And their local government's funded a whole lot differently. And that's actually, no matter how many times we change the shape and the structure of local government, until we address the funding for it nationwide, we're not going to actually resolve anything.
1: Well, that's a key point, because there are savings potentially in some of these mergers, but they are also, the mergers themselves are going to cost. So when you look at the dollars and cents here, what do you see coming out the other end of this when it comes to council's need ultimately to go back to the ratepayers for more? Is it going to be better or worse or the same?
0: It depends how it's done, Catherine, and this is one of my frustrations with the Head Start. Like we've been working on our one for a couple of years, and look, I found at least $10 million of annual savings with the efficiencies that we gain by becoming that unitary authority. And that was sort of 10 to 20, depending on how you look at it. And there is obviously the cost of actually the transition, and then you've got those ongoing savings. But there's a point where combining councils together doesn't actually save costs. And I've got a strong argument about the one council in Southland actually not saving costs, because there isn't duplication between what the city council does and what we do. We're very separate kind of functions. You'd actually have the same number of staff. You might save a CEO and you might save some councillors, but as soon as you start merging teams together, you've got to introduce layers of management and middle management, and you actually end up risking bloating out bureaucracy. And that happened in Auckland in 2010.
1: Okay. Interesting, really interesting stuff. I know you've got a frustration with the speed at which the government wants these proposals for just this reason. You're an interesting test case in that you'd already been working on it for some time. Just quickly, what's the feedback been from your constituents to what you're proposing?
0: Yep, the feedback has been supportive of the two councils. So we did a lot of work around that proposal and went out to the community, because obviously, I mean, this isn't about what councils want. It's not about what mayors want. It needs to be about what our communities want. And we got some strong feedback from our community, which I guess gave us the mandate to submit that proposal to the commission. But just one thing while I'm still talking around that Head Start process, and one of my biggest concerns with it is the lack of the community voice in there. When you're doing generational structural change in such a short amount of time, the communities who are actually the ones that own the councils and are affected by the councils don't actually get to have a voice. And it's a big concern, at least with the local government commission process that we're following. It's actually done by a poll and the community has the final say in the outcome.
1: Okay, I appreciate it very much. Stay with us if you wish. Rob Scott's Mayor of Southland District, and they're proposing that Invercargill City Council stands alone, that Southland District and Gore District Councils merge along with Environment Southland, the regional council. That's their proposal. Invercargill City has a different perspective, wants just one big unitary council. 20 past nine, it is on 9 to noon. Let's head to Opotiki now. David Moore is mayor there. David, thanks again. Welcome back again. Are you putting a plan to government by that August deadline?
2: Oh, we'll see if we get there. Hey, look, it's really interesting to hear Rob. And look, I share many of the concerns he has, and I'm pushing back on this whole, what Bishop announced on the 5th of May. Oh, sorry, whenever it was, I can't even remember. Look, it's just ridiculous, the time frame they've given. And so I'm pushing back on a different reason is, every district is different. We're one of the smallest councils. We're roughly 3,000 square kilometres, so nowhere near the size of Rob's district, but, 5,000 ratepayers. Average rates are sort of roughly $3,000, $3,163, I think it is. And looking at Tauranga, you're looking at 4,534 with the 161,000 people. So what makes sense for your communities is their views. They're not going to be taken into account. So our pushback is actually we have got a town versus country divide already. That is very clear in our communities. We've got an east versus west even. It's very different for every different region.
1: Understood.
2: And my frustrations with the regional council being centralised in a downtown Tauranga. So we've seen the effects of centralisation even on that side of it. In saying that, we've had a very good working relationship for the last 4 years. It's got better and better. So
1: your argument is, and this is interesting, is there a middle road with greater collaboration? What are your concerns if there is a merger and you've got Gisborne to the east, Whakatane to the west, Kawerau sitting inside Whakatane?
2: So on paper and like whānau connections and people, it would make sense for us to go towards Tairāwhiti, except there's a huge mountain range in between and there's a massive, they're still trying to recover from, I think that's the amount of weather events they've had is just incredible. So, look, it doesn't make sense on paper. But there's a push for a whole Bay of Plenty wide, and obviously the mayor in Tauranga was quite keen on that, a big one huge super council. We roughly 3% of the population of Bay of Plenty. So your representation is going to be next to zero, no matter how you look at it. If you look at, Tauranga is roughly 74 square kilometres, we 3,000. Do you do it on that, or do you do it on the amount of exports that go through the port? Because we have a large amount go through And just the debt levels, you know. So if you are, my fearful Rob would be, he puts through a really good case and it gets thrown out because they're going to say, well, that's not enough numbers. It doesn't matter the size of your district, they go for the numbers of people, and they'll chuck you in with the city, which is, you will have a rural divide. You will have a divide between the two communities if that happens. I'm sure it will. Like if you look at Tauranga's average debt, if their debt per ratepayer is $22,857, Kawerau's just over $2,000. So all these smaller places that have sort of punched above their weight over there are just going to get swallowed up, and you'll lose representation. Your rates aren't going to be cheaper. They are going to go up. And government did a report in 2022, the Infrastructure Commission report on Does Size Matter? And it really showed it doesn't. It does not matter.
1: In terms of cost savings. Interestingly, I think Pōtiki and Kawerau have got some of the lowest rates in the country. Is that correct?
2: Oh, yeah. And if you look at, my council is a huge area. And look, when I'm travelling around Southland, this is about funding of future council. That when you're travelling around Southland, yes, all the public toilets, where's the money coming from central government for all the visitors? And I love travelling down the South Island whenever I can. I've got a little camper. And it's not fair that the local territorial authorities have to pay for this themselves. There's no money shared from the GST on the fuel that you buy. Some of the most expensive fuel I bought on a recent trip down south was in their district. So where's the share of GST going back to the
1: okay, so same point. Changing the structure doesn't solve some of the fundamental challenges facing local
2: Absolutely.
1: Government. But your other point is that some of these smaller towns may end up picking up bigger debts of their council, of their cousins up the road with bigger infrastructure and bigger facilities. So you just don't see a gain. So what would you prefer to do? Is there room for more cooperation that's a step short of full amalgamation?
2: Oh, look. And the obvious thing is to work with those that are ready to do this. And Rob's done a lot of work. I've followed the sort of their work, and they should be helping those that should already gone down this path. Fix up the ones that need fixing, those that want to go early. See how it goes, and allow us the time. But the time frame given is just ridiculous. And they didn't want us to consult with the community. It's just absolutely ridiculous. We were audited by Audit New Zealand on the things we do in local government. If we went ahead and did things at the speed they wanted us to do, we would be absolutely hammered just for, not following the right process. So this is about, cutting back the mandate. It's even like the Three Waters stuff. This Three Waters was actually a national policy anyway, not Labor. They just said they were getting rid of it and carried it on. But the cost is actually it's not actually delivering the services and all of that. It's actually the compliance costs. So keeping up with government red tape is actually the problem, not local councils actually delivering.
1: Nyamihi David, we'll leave it there. We've got your key points. I really appreciate both of you and your time this morning just telling us where you're at and some of the arguments that you believe should be considered. That's David Moore, who is Mayor of Opotiki, speaking earlier to Rob Scott, Mayor of Southland District. 27 minutes past nine, kia ora, morena, to Evie Ashton.
3: Good morning, Catherine. Labour leader Chris Hipkins says making KiwiSaver compulsory doesn't make it more affordable. Confidence in the labour market has plunged to its record lowest reading since the survey began in 2004, with the Middle East conflict weighing heavily on sentiment. The Five Eyes intelligence agencies are warning not enough is being done to rein in artificial intelligence. And the Education Review Office says 4 out of 5 students taken out of school and referred to places like activity centres for poor attendance or behaviour leave without a secondary school qualification. Those are the headlines on RNZ National. Our next full bulletin's at 10.
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1: 28 past 9 it is, you're listening to 9 to Noon with Catherine Ryan. Public Trust has begun automating some of its KiwiSaver hardship withdrawals as applications reach record highs. Public Trust currently acts as the independent supervisor for approximately $50 billion in KiwiSaver funds, serving 14 KiwiSaver schemes, including 4 of the 6 default providers. Hardship applications exceeded 58,000 last year, double the number recorded just 2 years ago. Public Trust's General Manager for Corporate Trustee Services, David Callanan, says some manual process has been replaced with automation, which will enable people to have their applications dealt with more efficiently. Morena, David, thanks for your time.
6: Anna Catherine, thanks for letting me join.
1: First, can you just explain what you and others as independent supervisors do, and also how this sits with decisions or the criteria for decisions to allow people to withdraw?
6: Yeah, sure, no problem. So Public Trust, as a supervisor, we've got a license. There's a limited number of regulated licensed supervisors in New Zealand. And really what a supervisor is a trustee, in other words. So we've got a fiduciary responsibility to ensure that the KiwiSaver provider or fund manager is doing the right thing by their investors or KiwiSaver members in those schemes. So we oversee independently to make sure that they're doing the right thing, that they're acting fairly in the interests of those investors and members. One of the things that means that we also do is oversee the process. And in fact, when it comes to serious illness and the financial hardship withdrawals, we actually see every individual application, review, assess, and determine whether the decision that's been made initially by the provider is appropriate. So what we've seen over recent years is a significant increase in the number of Kiwi that are joining and contributing to KiwiSaver, first of all. But unfortunately, we've also seen an uplift in the number of Kiwi that are dealing with the financial hardship, given the economic conditions. So those two factors together mean that there's just been a massive increase in the volume of applications received by KiwiSaver providers.
1: And so then, what are the criteria? And do the providers themselves make the first decision on whether it's a yes or no?
6: Yes. Okay. So that's
1: and
6: right.
1: And then you
6: so
1: review the that. You review that decision, right? And what are the criteria that means you have a chance of being allowed to withdraw on hardship grounds?
6: Yeah, I mean, it's set in legislation and, you know, strongly regulated. So the providers don't have a choice as to what those criteria are. In simple terms, from a financial hardship position perspective, you really just, if you're going backwards every week and you're unable to make ends meet, you're likely to meet the criteria for financial hardship. So long as you've done certain things that, you know, to try and get yourself out, like speaking to your other financial service providers, like your bank, if you have a mortgage and tried to get, a holiday or a reduction in repayment terms. We've got about 50,000 applications per year coming through of Kiwi who are actually in hardship simply because week to week they're not able to make ends meet.
1: Okay, just pause again because I was just reading yesterday on RNZ's website, looming redundancy, in another instance, looming separation, not good enough reasons. Is this because you have to actually be in the hardship and have evidence that you're going backwards? The threat of that happening is not sufficient?
6: That's right. You do need to actually be in hardship, not potentially in hardship.
1: Okay.
6: So one of the things that we've been developing into the new tool, which you mentioned earlier, is helping members work through a process, including just working through their budget. We've embedded open banking tools into our digital tool so that people actually can get a sense of where their budget is at and to make sure that their application is going to meet those criteria rather than wasting their time with an application that might not actually ever be accepted.
1: All right. So what is changing? What's going from manual to using automation and how?
6: So we've developed this digital tool. Primarily, it's just to support members, to the Kiwi that are in the hardship, through the application process. So previously, that process has entailed, in general, downloading a PDF file, printing it out, and filling in a form with pen and ink, and then taking a photo or scanning that and providing a whole bunch of attached evidence, either in hard copy or electronic copies, and emailing that through to your provider. Now what we've developed is a full end-to-end digital tool with online information input that helps get, you know, clear, consistent data, makes it really clear for the member what questions they need to answer. If they haven't sufficiently answered a question, it will tell them up front rather than it going to the provider, them only getting to it, you know, maybe a few days later and coming back to answer that question. So this digital tool has just made it much clearer up front for the members as to what information they need to provide, what questions they need to answer, and they get that immediate feedback.
1: Is that the limit on what it does? It does not make that decision.
6: No, that's right. So currently, the providers are still responsible for reviewing the information and making a decision. It's much easier for the providers who are using the tool now, and we're rolling it out across all public trust supervised clients. So they still need to make it. There's a human there that's looking at that decision, but the information is presented much more easily. So it will help. It definitely, we've seen with those providers who are using it, faster turnaround times, smoother process, better communication, all of those nice things, because the information's all there, ready, all in one place, ready to go. And then also for us as the supervisor, it makes it much easier to see that everything's been reviewed, that it's all captured, and so therefore that turnaround time for the supervisor as well has been accelerated.
1: How are you managing questions of digital divide or similar questions that working with an automated process can be a barrier to someone who works much better just talking to a human being? Is that option still there?
6: That option does always remain available for those that have those barriers. So it's our expectation, again, as the supervisor or trustee, that the KiwiSaver provider is providing a service that meets the needs of all members. And so if there is a member that has those circumstances, then yes, speak to your provider. They'll be able to support you, whether that's through a verbal process or whether that's through a face-to-face process. There are mechanisms that all providers have available.
1: Is that clear up front? You're not doing battle with the bot. If you say, can I speak to a human, it will put you through to a human. In fact, it will give you that option.
6: Yeah, absolutely. What we're seeing, though, is that those individuals have then got someone within the provider who works through that same digital process themselves on behalf of or alongside that individual, and we're still seeing those same benefits for them. If there's someone that would prefer to just stick to a form or, go through the old process, although we'd like to move them through this process, there are mechanisms in place where we can, the provider can you know, take that the old way.
1: What is it doing in terms of speeding up processing time?
6: So we're seeing quite a few benefits already for the members. So we've seen a reduction in the number of days from receiving an application through to notifying the member of the decision. That reduction is in the region of 50 to 65%. So, if you were to, in round numbers, that would mean instead of it taking 15 to 20 working days, it's now taking an average of five to seven working days for an application to be processed. And that's really significant. Like, you know, we're talking 1 to 2 weeks from a reduction in terms of getting your withdrawal payment received, assuming your application is successful. And if you're in hardship, that's huge.
1: Okay.
6: So that's really significant. We've seen a 50% reduction in just the number of interactions per application. So that means the callbacks, you know, getting an email that you've got to find some information and follow up. That, you know, we've halved the number of interactions that are necessary simply because the process is clearer up front for members and they can put forward an application that's more likely to be accurate and successful rather than the back and forth that we've seen previously.
1: New artificial intelligence tools making this possible?
6: So our developers did use AI in the coding and some of the design work. Currently, though, we're not using AI in terms of the decision-making process. It's the kind of thing that we might look at in the future to help streamline further. It is important, though. These are human decisions. These are trustees exercising discretion. And so we think that work is really important. And for now, we're not putting those decisions in the hands of robots, but the technology is improving significantly over time, so I wouldn't rule it out in the future.
1: So in the end, there may be no human who looks at your application. Ultimately, it could in the future end up being entirely done by AI.
6: Well, it may not be AI. There may just be some rules that are in place to work through an end-to-end, what we'd call straight-through processing. And then there may be, other controls in place. But we're not at that point now anyway, Catherine. So it's something that we're considering, but we're certainly not doing that at this time.
1: I appreciate your time. David Callinan, who is with Public Trust, General Manager for Corporate Trustee Services. It's 22 minutes to 10 on 9 to noon. We'll be in the US a little bit later, catching up with our correspondent there. And after 10, an award-winning documentary photographer on his latest award-winning work, as well as some of the other subjects that have taken him to various places around the world. Right now, though, an AI laboratory co-founded by New Zealander Jeff Hawke has just closed out a massive new funding round that has put the value of the company at US $1.45 billion and raised somewhere in the region of $300 billion. The company called Odyssey creates artificial intelligence models of real-world settings for things like robotics and self-driving cars to be trained in before they're deployed outside of the lab setting. Jeff Hawke was involved in the founding of self-driving company car company Wave. We've talked to its other co-founder, I think, about where they're getting to. One thing I do remember is there are an awful lot of data points in Wave's self-driving vehicles. Odyssey, based in London, says the new capital will be used to accelerate research and expand the deployment of its tech across industries like robotics, gaming and science. Jeff Hawke co-founded the company with Oliver Cameron. Jeff, welcome. Thanks for making time for us.
7: Thank you. Pleasure to speak with you.
1: Let's just get clear. People will have become very familiar with large language models when they talk about AIs, chatbots, ChatGPT, Claude, etc., in part because they're being pushed very hard at us, and second, because for many of us, that's where the first contact with AI is. Your use of artificial intelligence is very different to that. Can you explain how it is trained and used?
7: Yeah, so think of the models we develop are called foundation world models. So these are models that learn to simulate the world. So differently from LLMs, instead of getting sort of a stream of text that we sent to you, rather you get a stream of pixels you can interact with. So somewhat similar to LLMs, though, much like other categories of foundation models, there's a wide range of industry applications that are enabled and possible as a result of this. You mentioned games and robotics, for example.
1: So it's data points, visual data points, that are being processed by the AI.
7: Yes, correct. So to learn to simulate the world, you need to learn from trillions of observations of what the world looks like. So there's two core challenges that you take on in doing so. First, you have to learn the sort of general diversity of everything that could possibly be could exist or happen in the world, and you also need to make it sort of deal with open-ended problems of dealing with the full gamut of what could happen in a simulated environment.
1: What are you building? If we stay with Wave, it was about lots of data points being collated by the vehicle to say, that's a bus, that's a pedestrian crossing, that's a human being crossing the road. So it's trained to make sense of the data points that it's working off.
7: Yeah.
1: If you go beyond that example, can you explain a little bit more, or give me a real world example of how you're doing something similar, but in a different environment?
7: So the models are trained to simulate potential futures. So you could imagine seeing a video clip of the world and something's happening in it. And then essentially what the model is then trained to do is say, well, actually, what happens if I step forward in time? And this builds a sort of a core predictive architecture. In many respects, it's similar to the way sort of a large language model is trained to predict what is the likely outcome in text. You could think of this as being trained to predict a likely outcome in a more complex set of information in pixels. So you could think of this as what happens if I push a cup, for example. You could imagine in a robot setting, that information is really useful to then, for example, learn how to make better decisions in a robot. That same model can also be used across a range of other industry applications. This effectively forms the basis of a neural gaming engine, is maybe one way to think about it. So games and various forms of interactive entertainment naturally fall out of this as well.
1: Okay, so it is got the element of prediction. It's kind of chronological, mm-hmm. It's linear. It's in the present time, and then what happens if you, and then what happens, and then what happens. The amount of information going in must be very significant. and what is the biggest real-world model you've built with it?
7: So that would be Odyssey 2 Max. It's our largest-scaled model to date. It's on par with sort of the largest models that exist in the frontier of the industry today. We can serve it in real-time for various early applications, but it does take a fairly large amount of computational horsepower to do so.
1: How much?
7: We stream on a single B200 today, which is essentially one of NVIDIA's larger GPUs.
1: Can you give me an example of, I know gaming's strong here, I can hear that, but give me an example of, the robotic end of things. Mm-hmm. If you think of a sophisticated case study of why someone might buy your technology, it would be to do what?
7: Think of this as sort of the brain that goes into building a robot decision-making model. So if you build an AI model to do, say, control a robot, that could be a humanoid, it could be a self-driving car, it could be robot arms in manufacturing, they all look similar at that level. The challenge you run into is really one of data diversity or generality. It's how many examples of a cup and a dishwasher do you need to see to get to a certain level of reliable performance? And this is really the problem that world models are intentionally designed to solve, where effectively you're able to simulate sort of the visual diversity, the physics realism, but you're not so concerned with the specific robot's structure and setup. So maybe said another way, think of this as sort of the, call it 16 to 18 years of pre-training before you then go and learn to drive. You might go and learn to do a task, say learning to drive is a good example, but you've had 18 years of working out how the world works before you get to that point. And that period is basically what world models solve.
1: Goodness, it's almost infinite, the situations you could come across. But the driving is a good example, actually, because the human brain will have learned to anticipate the speed of different things. It's proprioceptive too, of course, which is another challenge mm-hmm. with robotics. So its brain has also got some pretty sophisticated kit to work out balance and weight and, you know, all this kind of stuff. So literally, what are you feeding into your model to try and replicate that?
7: So this is one of the challenges of building a foundation model, in that we have to pick abstraction layers carefully to make sure it serves many, many applications. So we don't want to go all the way down to how a single robot developer might structure their joint trajectories, for example. Rather, we want to stay at a level that is common across all possible robots, all possible autonomous cars, and all the other applications. So we essentially stick with think of it as like human senses. You have sights and sounds as kind of the core information we work with for the models.
1: So then if they take an off-the-shelf example of your foundational AI, can they then continue to train more specifically depending on what they want to use it for?
7: Precisely.
1: Huh. Where are things at in terms of any real-world application at the moment?
7: So it's relatively early. I would say where it's kind of, to index this to sort of the large language model development, we're around what I'd probably call the GPT-2 era. So this was, winding back the clock a bit, it'd be 2022-ish, where we had these first signs of life from LLMs. And you could see that the models had a huge amount of promise. You could see the industries they would be able to, they would have impact in. But you also could break the models. You could get them into doom loops. They were going to hallucinate if you didn't prompt them carefully. And that's kind of where we are today in terms of where the frontier of the technology is. That frontier is shifting rapidly. A lot of this is helped by the development in language models. And I suspect we within won't be much longer than a year before we start to get to the point of early commercialization, which you can maybe think of as sort of around where GPT-3 was in language.
1: How do you beat hallucination in an AI? Why does it do it? Is it simply that it's got a void, it can't solve something, so it just makes things up, but like a teenager in trouble? Like, how do you beat hallucination?
7: One part of it is just data. Essentially, these models are very, very expressive, meaning that they can represent many, many things. And often it's sort of hallucinating the best guess that it can come up with, given what it's being trained on.
1: Gotcha. So, it's statistics just data. It's statistics or its data just aren't sufficient to predict accurately. It's just gone off on a feasible prediction. It's just the wrong one.
7: Yeah, in most cases, that's the right answer.
1: What's the other case?
7: There are cases where if the way you're modeling a problem is fundamentally has some limitations. In large language models today, typically that would be very long context is one example. So for think of it as how much information can you keep in memory? Provided it can keep information in memory, they're incredible in terms of what they can do. But there are some more fundamental, harder limits like that, where no amount of data will solve it, and rather it's an algorithmic problem that many people are working on.
1: Who's put up the funding for you in this funding capital raise?
7: We are led by a VC fund, a deep tech fund called Natural Capital, which we're very excited to work with. These are folks who have invested in a range of great deep tech companies like Grok with a Q, Varda Space Systems, and a range of others. Also, a range of other amazing backers across the chip companies. We have investors from Amazon, AMD, and NVIDIA, and a whole host of others. Maybe given the New Zealand connection as well, we're fortunate to be backed by one of the New Zealand VC funds, Ice House Ventures.
1: You started at Auckland Uni?
7: I did.
1: What did you learn there? What was the experience there that's contributed to where you are? Or did it get in the way? I don't know. How did you reflect on your time there?
7: It was great. I think the education system in New Zealand is really, really solid. I studied mechatronics engineering and also a computer science degree as well. And I think it was essentially the strongest foundational education I could do to work out how to make the algorithms behind robots and also understand what it means to move and interact in the physical world. So I feel very fortunate to have done my undergrad there.
1: Appreciate it. Thank you, Jeff Hawke, who is co-founder of the company Odyssey. It's just had a big injection and a capital raise and is now valued at US $1.45 billion. He just explained where they're at and where they're trying to get to in terms of their core projects. Building a foundational brain for things like robotics, self-driving cars and gaming, which people can then further train to their specific purpose. Just after 10 to 10 on 9 to noon, Danielle Kurtzman, good morning to you.
8: Hey, good to talk to you.
1: Danielle's White House correspondent assigned to NPR's Washington desk. Well, your president was right. Keir Starmer did reside in the UK. These things tend to make their way through various advisors back to the world's powerful people. But anyway, that's perhaps a little distraction on the bigger issue for the United States at the moment, which is trying to resolve this conflict with Iran. And we're getting very mixed messages as to how these talks in Switzerland are going, aren't we?
8: That's absolutely right. That's been one of the most frustrating things about it. I imagine, first of all, for the White House, but also for those of us who are trying to figure out what on earth is going on. I mean, first of all, last week, the White House announced that this memorandum of understanding, a sort of framework of what kind of an agreement they eventually will have with Iran, that this had been completed. But they were pretty cagey about releasing it, as was Iran. So both sides have been a little bit inconsistent about how they are putting out their information. And then you'll have one side say something is happening and the other side saying, no, it's not. So the latest thing was that President Trump said that Iran is going to have nuclear inspectors coming in and checking out whether they are decommissioning their sort of nuclear sites. And Iran has come out and said, wait a minute, we didn't agree to that yet. It's that sort of thing. And we've seen this sort of thing over and over throughout this process. So, yeah, that is one of the biggest, the touchiest points. And it's one of those things that really gives you pause about, wait, how likely is it that they're going to come to complete agreement on anything?
1: Yes, this can happen, though, because there's always an element of speaking to your own audience as well as speaking to the negotiators behind closed doors. But it's not really the sense that we're getting from this necessarily, is it? It really does feel like it could go any which way.
8: That's right. That it really seems that way. And I mean, in terms of speaking to your audience, Trump and Vance, who is in charge of the U.S. negotiations, Vice President J.D. Vance, really seem to be trying to send the message that, no, everybody, we've got this under control. This is all going to work out. But their audience of swing voters and Republicans isn't buying it. We've done focus groups at NPR where people who voted for Trump in the last election say, we have said consistently, actually, over several months that we aren't seeing what we're getting out of this. We think that this war was wasteful. And they've grown really quite frustrated with the whole thing.
1: Okay. The quality of the deal, if one is done also, I'm sure will be under ongoing scrutiny. And especially what happens to the Strait of Hormuz, and whether there's a toll of some sort or whether the threat to close it all the time remains. There's a long way to go, even after some kind of agreement is reached, if it is.
8: Right, yeah. I mean, Iran seems to have discovered that the Strait of Hormuz is a massive leverage point that they can use to inflict pain on the U.S. and pretty much anywhere else, because everywhere uses oil, everywhere uses fertilizer, all of which flow through the Strait of Hormuz. And you're also right about the quality of the deal. In the U.S., whether it's Democrats or even some Republicans, the deal, you could call it, I mean, really memorandum of understanding, has been pretty widely panned as not really appearing to be much of a win for the U.S. because it leaves the biggest thing that Trump says he wants, which is an Iran that can't have a nuclear weapon. Well, it leaves that pretty vague. It doesn't really decide anything. It just says, here's what we want from Iran, but we're going to continue to discuss it together.
1: The so-called YOLO caucus, which of course stands for You Only Live Once, and is this a stirring of what? A new movement?
8: A movement might be kind of strong, but it's become a sort of shorthand, at least in Washington circles. This is what passes for very funny in Washington, it refers to especially to three particular senators: John Cornyn of Texas, Bill Cassidy of Louisiana, and Tom Tillis of North Carolina. Now, two of them, Cornyn and Cassidy, lost their primaries to Trump-backed sort of more MAGA Republicans, I guess you could say, and Tom Tillis in North Carolina was threatened by a primary from a Trump Republican. So these guys, now not running for re-election, have essentially said, well, we don't need Trump's approval. We're not trying to win anything anymore. So let's just go for broke. And so it seems that they're showing what their true stripes are when they are not trying to stick together with MAGA Republicans. So they are pushing back against Trump on a few things. They have Tom Tillis in particular really held up the nomination of Fed Chair Kevin Warsh, because he said, President Trump, I really want you to stop investigating the last Fed chair, Jerome Powell. And Trump did back off. And so, like, they have gotten some stuff done. They don't get everything done that they want. They really push back some against the so-called anti-weaponization fund that Trump wanted to create to really reimburse people that he feels are being persecuted by the government. So theoretically, potentially, January 6th rioters. These three guys push back against it, but they haven't gotten any legal language saying, no, the fund won't happen. So they're not getting everything they want. But they really are saying, yeah, we're willing to start pushing back more. And that includes potentially the Iran war, because the Senate may we don't know, may say that they are willing to pass some sort of a measure, pass some sort of a measure shutting down whatever agreement that the White House comes up with Iran. So if the Senate should choose to do that, there would be three Republicans who are very possibly not going to go along with it.
1: Just a couple of minutes left. The president's project's going on. This one's the Lincoln Memorial Reflecting Pool. He's saying that vandals have damaged what he's done there.
8: Yes, and to be clear, there is no proof of that. But this has become especially in Washington, but I think also in more national news, a really big focal point because, to back up in case you aren't paying attention, President Trump has been doing all of these things that he considers beautification projects around D.C. to try to, it seems to be that he wants to leave his mark on the city. So the reflecting pool next to the Lincoln Memorial had been, you know, a bit of a problem for a while, having leaks and having algae. So he said, I'm going to fix it. It's going to be great. Well, he drained it. He got a company to clean it, paint it what he called American flag blue, and then refill it with water. Well, that happened, and now the pool is once again full of algae, and pieces of the paint have been peeling off in large chunks and floating to the surface. And this has been something people are getting pictures of and really watching happening. So because that is getting so much attention, Trump has been making it known that he's upset about it and saying, well, this isn't my fault. This isn't the company's fault. Vandals have done this. But again, no proof of that. But it's all kind of a picture of how the president has all of these side projects that he's trying to do as the as his presidency winds down. And one of the things that is a real possibility is that he is going to show voters or send the message to voters that he's paying more attention to these things than to economic problems and other things.
1: Appreciate it. Thank you. Daniel Kurtzleben is the White House correspondent assigned to NPR's Washington desk. Nearly time for the 10 o'clock news. After that, we'll meet Matthew Abbott. He's an Australian photographer. He's won awards for his work. The latest, exploring the traditional dolphin hunts that take place in a low-lying part of Solomon Islands. But the story goes much deeper into the impact of climate change and a changing economy for these local people. We'll learn more about that and Matthew's other work after RNZ's News Bulletin.
3: RNZ News at 10 o'clock. Good morning, Atamarie. I'm Evie Ashton. The Five Eyes intelligence agencies have issued a rare joint statement warning countries need to address the risks of artificial intelligence. The agencies say AI isn't a future consideration but already here, and leaders need to prioritise foundational cybersecurity practices and be ready. Here's political reporter Giles Dexter.
9: The cybersecurity bosses of New Zealand, the UK, Canada, Australia and the US say they are united that the evolving landscape of AI is rapidly transforming cyber risk and they must act swiftly to remain ahead. The agencies say AI lowers barriers for malicious actors and increases the speed and complexity of attacks, shrinking the window between the discovery of a vulnerability and exploitation more quickly. But they say at the same time, AI offers powerful tools to strengthen defence.
3: Confidence in the labour market has plunged to record lows as the US-Iran conflict weighed on sentiment. The Westpac McDermott Miller Employment Confidence Index fell by 12.5 points to 83.1 in the June quarter. A number below 100 indicates there are more pessimists than optimists. It's the lowest reading since the survey began in 2004. The survey was carried out before the US-Iran peace deal, but Westpac senior economist Michael Gordon says the war's impact on the economy remains highly uncertain. He says more people are finding it hard to get a job, signalling renewed weakness in the job market. An Otago University professor is urging New Zealanders to be vigilant as Australia confirms another case of a deadly strain of bird flu. A second bird tested positive for the H5N1 strain yesterday in Western Australia. Evolutionary virologist Gemma Geegan says New Zealand can't be complacent. She says while humans can contract the illness through direct contact with infected animals, the biggest threat is to wildlife.
10: We've seen internationally that H5N1 has caused major mortality events in wild birds and marine mammals, and many of our native seabirds and other threatened species could be vulnerable.
3: Professor Geegan says anyone who sees sick birds should contact the Ministry for Primary Industries. Freshly sworn-in MP Andy Burnham is poised to become the UK's seventh Prime Minister in 10 years. Incumbent Keir Starmer will leave the job later this year. The ABC's Elias Kluwer reports.
11: After Sir Keir Starmer declared he'd stepped down from his role as Prime Minister, he's shown a side of himself voters have rarely seen.
12: To my fantastic wife, Vic, who has been a rock by my side through good times and bad.
11: After Sir Keir's resignation announcement, former Mayor of Manchester Andy Burnham, who won a by-election in the north of England last week, was sworn into Parliament. Mr Burnham has said he will stand for the leadership. His most likely rival, former Health Secretary Wes Streeting, says he won't be contesting. So far, no other Labour MPs have said they'll challenge Mr Burnham, clearing the path for the 56-year-old to become the UK's new Prime Minister.
3: A Wellington pharmacy at the centre of a data leak says sensitive patient information has now been scrubbed from the internet. Unikem Petone says contact and medical details of 29 people who had used the Contact Us form on its website between early June and yesterday were visible online. The owner, Joseph Tsor, says he has sincerely apologised to those caught up in what he described as a system error. Mr Tsor says the issue has been fixed and the private messages erased from Google search results. Health New Zealand says broader health systems aren't affected. And last month was the busiest May on Auckland's cycleways in the past decade. New figures from Auckland Transport show almost 52,000 cycle movements, the number of cyclists recorded passing AT's cameras along key routes in the city. AT Head of Active Models, Tanya Loveridge, says Auckland is seeing a bike boom this year. Bike trips were up 14% in May and up 20% in April on last year. Loveridge says AT is continuing to build new cycle infrastructure, including up to Hobsonville Point. And she says Mangere West Cycleway, which opened late last year, means there's a separate lane from the airport through to the city centre. That's the news. Koe nga ngā pitupitu kōrero. A short forecast is next.
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3: The forecast from Met Service to midnight tonight. For Northland, isolated showers turning to rain this evening. Possibly heavy and thundery about the north coast tonight. Auckland to Taranaki, cloud increasing. Isolated showers more widespread for northern Auckland this morning. Coromandel and Bay of Plenty, including the central high country. Mostly cloudy. Occasional rain for Coromandel, possibly heavy, spreading elsewhere this morning. From Gisborne to Wairarapa, also Whanganui to Wellington. Mainly fine with frosts in sheltered places. The odd light shower north of Gisborne City, then cloud increasing everywhere this afternoon with a possible late shower. From Nelson to Westland, cloudy spells, scattered showers developing this morning. Marlborough to Southland, fine with early frosts, fog patches persisting in central Otago, late high cloud. Fiordland, showers turning to rain late, and Chatham Islands, Re Kohu, cloudy spells. The time is 6 minutes past 10. We'll have news headlines on the half hour.
1: Nyamahi, thank you very much for that, Evie. Let's look ahead at what's happening later on 9 to noon on RNZ National. Glenn Lama catching us up on the sport. Disappointment for the All Whites after such a good start in their game against Egypt, but still not entirely over for them at the World Cup. And of course, we have the first All Blacks side of the Dave Rennie era announced. That and more to discuss with Glenn. Auckland writer Anna Woods is with us about 11:30. She's making her mark in the psychological thriller genre. We'll talk about her debut novel, Lit, and the moment that sparked the idea for the book. She's had quite a track record as a writer of short stories, but it's a transition sometimes to the novel. We'll find out how it went for her. Later this hour we'll be with Zared Wilson, editor of the Whanganui Chronicle, catching up on news from his patch about 10:45. And our book reviewer today is Cynthia Morahan, who's been reading I Eat the Stars by Sarah Wilson. Business also after 11, Calida Stewart-Menteith, co-editor of the National Business Review, is with us to cover her very busy ever-moving round. 7.5 minutes past 10 on 9 to noon. In a low-lying part of Solomon Islands, the local currency is dolphin teeth. The men of Whanalei Island take part in traditional dolphin hunts from January to April, killing up to 1,000 dolphins, with the teeth a lucrative way to fund what the village needs. But their way of life is clashing with a changing economy and climate, as Australian photographer Matthew Abbott found out when he spent time there. Matthew's work's been captured in an award-winning series called The Last Dolphin Hunters. It opens tomorrow in Auckland as part

0: honoured on the world stage?
1: Oh, thanks. It's a great privilege to be chosen to be part of the exhibition. I guess personally, it's just an incredible opportunity to have these stories sort of live another life. So often, we go out and make these projects, and so much sort of love and energy and really effort just goes into them. And then they sort of run, in a newspaper, online, and then it's the next day's stories. So it sort of feels like sometimes the work we do is just such a fast-paced, news environment. And so to have, World Press sort of, sort of highlight this work and then sort of show it all around the world, it's just like it sort of really takes the story and the work to another level and to such a larger audience, which is, very satisfying.
0: Let's talk about this particular project. Perhaps why you will come to a subject and think, yes, I will invest the time, there's a story here that can be told. What was the starting point for this one, and where did it lead you?
1: This story actually, I first heard about it while working with a brilliant journalist who spends a lot of time in the Pacific. Her name's Priyanka Srinivasan, and she, I'd been working with her in Palau actually, and she sort of just mentioned to me about this story that she heard about happening in this small island called Fanale in Malata, Solomon Islands. And so she mentioned this to me. I thought, well, this would be a great story. And so we sort of, pitched this story together. She took the story to the editor at the New York Times and it was commissioned. So I was thrilled to be involved with it, I don't think I truly realised what I was in for, when I signed up to it.
0: Well, what were you in for? Let's just talk us through how you even get started, make connections with people and begin your work.
1: Yeah, so it's a very remote place, and there's been a lot of reporting about the story of dolphin hunting, and the locals feel have mixed feelings about the media attention and also the scrutiny over their traditional practice. So when we arrived, we sort of thought that we sort of expected people would know that we're coming, but it very much was a situation where we sort of had to. Once we arrived there, really sort of, put people at ease and convince people that the story that we wanted to do was not going to be, sort of sensationalized for lack of a better word, like a one-sided take on what was happening. We really wanted to get to the heart of what dolphin hunting meant for the community, the issues that they were facing, and just get much deeper on the issue. But yeah, it definitely wasn't a given when we first arrived, and we faced many challenges. For starters, the weather was horrendous for the first week. And, we originally, the assignment was meant to be only for 7 days. There's a plane to this small town where we then had to get like a 2-hour long boat ride from, but the plane only comes once a week, so we had 7 days. But we quickly realized that that wasn't going to be long enough because the weather, it was almost was not possible to be hunting for the first week.
0: Just tell us a little bit more about this role of the dolphin teeth as currency, has this always been?
1: Yeah, so the teeth, the entire practice of dolphin hunting is a central component of the cultural life of people from Fanale and that lagoon, that region. They're incredibly proud about that history, it might seem sort of counterintuitive, but they actually have enormous respect for the dolphins. They're deeply religious people, and on the walls of their church they have like motifs of dolphins. They sing about dolphins, and

0: and you know they have dances. The kids wear t-shirts about dolphins, so they really love the dolphins. But there's a financial aspect to this, and that is particularly with marriages. I think like we call dowries, where they're an important part of that society. When someone wants to get married, they come with a gift, and often that involves these sort of dolphin necklaces. But then also the food that they the meat from the dolphin is also highly prized. So when there is a big dolphin hunt, which involves the entire community, the meat is shared within the whole lagoon. So not just Thunderlay Island, but sort of hundreds of other people are in the region. So yeah, they're a central part, I'd say, of the identity and culture of this place, and the people there.
1: How did you change the story, I guess, from wanting to know about this practice and these people to realizing it was more than about the hunt? That in fact it was about the impact of climate change. And maybe you want to just perhaps describe the geography and the environment there a little bit more.
0: So just a bit on the geography. So Fenelay is a it's a very small island, and probably 95% of it is underwater. It's sort of like mangroves, and there's a sort of a coral beach strip at the front. And then so the back of the island, it's incredibly positioned. So it's in an incredibly beautiful lagoon. And that lagoon's been around for a long, long time, and it's been a real sort of it's enabled society to flourish, for hundreds of years, because it's calm waters, great for fishing. And so Fenelay is one village, and there's several others inside the lagoon. But the island of Fenelay itself has been, especially in the last sort of few decades, it's been increasingly sort of disappeared by rising sea tides. So the waters are encroaching, and they've had to move their church. They've had to move their gravesite 3 different times. So they finally gave up, and they've now moved all these graves to the mainland on top of this mountain, because they sort of realized that they were, unless they did something drastic, they were going to be, constantly having to move, these graves. So they've been dealing with this encroachment for a very long time. I guess what's changed is that the people of Fenelay are now sort of realizing that, well, there's nearly no place left to go. Probably at least half of the island has moved to the mainland. Those who have stayed, they're essentially swamped at high tide. So the water is actually coming in at high tide, and sort of lapping, at the base of their feet. And so it's a very difficult place to live. And there's a feeling there that they've got maybe 10 years before they will have to leave. But at the same time, people don't want to leave. They love their homeland. They love where they're from. And so there's this real tension there. And the dolphin hunting, it became for them a lifeline to try to then raise the funds to try to move to the mainland, to higher ground. And so that's when we sort of, that's what we first heard about, or Priyanka first heard about, and what we wanted to explore. But once we got there, we realized it was obviously far more complicated than just, trying to leave this island that's under threat.
1: You're telling these stories through photographs, through images. And could you give us an example from this project where there were some particular moments or particular images that best capture what we're talking about, the difficult choices the community faces?
0: Well, yeah, I mean, I sort of mentioned before that the weather was terrible, and this assignment ended up being extended. And it was actually a very rare opportunity, because basically we were sort of waiting around for this hunt to happen. And with all that time, it was incredible to be able to then sort of take the time and see firsthand what these climate pressures, what this weather was doing to this island. It's something that's, we don't often get as journalists these days. And so we happened to be there during one of these high tide episodes. And there was this one man who was an ex-dolphin hunter. I think he was in his 80s, and he'd had a stroke several years ago. And he was sort of, bedbound. And I saw that once these tides were coming up, his entire room was covered the floor was water, was the ocean. And so I realized that this was a very strong photograph because I could show just the precarious nature, of the situation that they're living in. And so I sort of returned several times to photograph with him. And I feel like this image in particular was very important in showing just how serious the situation was. Yeah.
1: How did you balance documenting the hunt honestly, the dolphin hunt honestly, while avoiding simplistic judgments? If you're thinking about your audience, there must be a temptation to over-explain. And yet, as a documentary photographer, you don't want to do that, do you? Is there a balance in that?
0: Oh, yeah. So with my approach to my work, a lot of it is sort of instinctual, and obviously you learn over time the kind of images that you're looking for. But I very much want to always avoid, really obvious, over-explained images. I think, my feeling is that we, as journalists, often sort of underestimate the intelligence of our audience, and we sort of give them, try to describe things. But my interest is about is about emotion and showing feeling in photographs. And so, sometimes I don't need to show everything. I don't need to show exactly what's going on in every single angle. It's about giving a sense and feel, and I want people to feel like they're there and experiencing this firsthand, and like a sense of what it was like. I guess photojournalism is very different than just reporting. We're looking for different things. A lot of what we do is about light. Light has a huge impact on how people read images, and it takes time. So it takes a long time to be able to make these photographs that can really sort of convey, that feeling. They're the kind of things I'm looking for. And sometimes, in the moment, you don't sort of, you might not necessarily realize, this is the key moment. Sometimes there are things you photograph that later, when you look at the edit, you're like, wow, that really, I didn't realize, but that photograph really sort of says a lot, about the situation. When it comes to the dolphin hunting itself, I didn't want to just show the sort of, the sort of gruesome nature, or the gruesome aspect of what was happening, which a lot of people would find confronting, but I guess it's about trying to find that balance of, showing what's going on but in a way that doesn't make people sort of turn away and still makes people engage with the story itself. Yeah.
1: Our guest is Matthew Abbott. We are talking about his latest work, which has earned him another award-winning recognition. He's in the World Press Photo and Doc Edge Immersive Exhibition, which opens tomorrow in Auckland as part or is underway from tomorrow in Auckland. Matthew, we'll talk some more, 23 minutes past 10 it is, listeners. We'll talk some more about some of these other projects for which you're noted, but
0: yeah, sure.
1: Photography and photojournalism is at an interesting kind of juncture point, or has been, I imagine, for much of your career as the technology keeps changing, but also the way people, in inverted commas, consume content changes, right? And the rise of video and short video as the sort of the preferred approach of many. I'm interested in how, if at all, either the equipment you're using or the way your work is done has changed because of that or despite of that. When did you first pick up a camera and start seriously doing this?
0: Yeah, so that's a good question. My background is in the visual arts, and that was always my interest. During school, I've always been into painting and drawing and photography for a long time. You know, when I first started assisting photographers, you know, when I was in high school, you know, they were all saying, like, don't get into this. This is a dying industry. And that was, you know, that was in 2000, when was that? 2000, that was in the early 2000s, you know, 2000, I left school in 2002. So, you know, it's always been an industry with great change. And with, you know, obviously digital was the first big wave of change. People, you know, went from film to digital, and that, yeah, it was a real sort of learning curve. And the entire sort of market became much harder to survive, you know, financially, really, as a photographer, because there was much more images around, and the price of photographs essentially made it very hard to sustain that kind of you know, these kind of careers. So, you know, there has been a lot of change. Obviously, you know, everyone's talking about AI now. In some ways, we're somewhat, you know, protected from that, because what we do is we document, you know, we document real, well, we document observational images, you know, so we don't manipulate, or we don't change what's happening. We want to observe real moments and capture those as they happen. And so, yeah, so we are somewhat protected in that sense from this sort of new wave of technology. But certainly the way that people are sort of consuming media now, that people are much more sort of, I guess, you know, video moving image is a big part of that. And certainly, the, you know, we're doing more of that now with our own work. So while we still do a lot of, you know, I guess, you know, you'd say like traditional photojournalism, but there's also elements of video that we incorporate as well, just to give people like a different viewpoint, I guess, into the story.
1: You need to take time, don't you? You need to stop and look at the image and look at all aspects of the image and think about the image. And that is a different experience from just having video kind of shoveled at you all the time. But just interesting to see that there has been a little bit of adaptation to that. Can we just talk about a couple of those early projects? I think you were in the early 20s. Yeah, you were in your early 20s when you left Sydney and hitchhiked to Arnhem Land. And that was really where this started, building relationships and a body of work that got you started. Tell us a little bit more about that experience and how it shaped your life, really.
0: Yeah, I mean, this that point in my life, it was life changing. You know, up until that point, I hadn't really worked as a journalist, and I first travelled there to work in an art centre, but during my stay, I made all these sort of friendships and relationships, and was taken out onto country and learnt about these incredible things. About you know, the Gunwingu culture there, the art and the sort of the care for country as well. And so I became fascinated by life there, and was obviously photographing this, and you know, it was a time I was using a film camera. I you know, was sort of off the grid for it was about 4 years I was there. And it was really a space where I could learn to photograph without the pressures, you know, of a newsroom or an editor. I was just making work and sort of honing my eye. But this experience, it really was, it's just been so helpful for me as I work now as a photojournalist, because I can draw back on those early days and how I was working then. You know, even so, for example, you mentioned earlier that other project that won a World Press about the coal burning in Arnhem Land. Well, this was only possible because I'd spent, you know, 10 years earlier, I'd spent, you know, years living and working with, you know, people there. And I sort of knew sort of quite intimately the story already about the incredible work that they were doing. And so when an editor came to me and said, "Hey, Matt, we'd love for you to do a story about fire in Australia for National Geographic," that was my first thought. I thought, well, I'll go back to Arnhem Land and I'll tell this incredible story. And so, I mean, the work that I do is so dependent on the stories we tell. You know, without the stories, there's no incredible photographs. So you've got to. A big part of what we do is being sort of sensitive and open and sort of learning about the world, being curious, really.
1: Yeah. However, sometimes the photograph kind of becomes represents the story, that old an image being worth a thousand words, and your famous bushfire image of a kangaroo bounding past a burning house. That became one of the defining photographs of the Black Summer fires. Did that experience change your understanding of the power of a single image?
0: Yeah, that's a good question. I think it did, to be honest. I think sometimes in journalism, there's a feeling of like, oh, well, you know, our work, like what kind of impact is our work having, you know, and sort of questioning that, especially in such a fast-paced news environment. But then suddenly that image and the way it was received in the news, but also like on social media, you know, it was shared by, I think, like millions of people, or at least seen by millions of people. And so, yeah, I could see for the first time, you know, that image was like raising a lot of money for animal programs, and it sort of, yeah, it did have a quite a large impact. So I think that definitely sort of opened my eyes again to the power of photography, what it can do. And it was a surprise because that image was one of obviously like thousands I took of those fires. They had been sort of raging for months earlier, and I was actually like personally like very frustrated that this story wasn't really having the same a big enough impact internationally. You know, I'd only really worked a day or two for a couple of newspapers, so. So once that happened, it really kind of kickstarted that story, and a lot more focus and attention was placed on the issue at hand, and that was a very, you know, that was a very sort of positive, you know, experience for sure.
1: Thank you, Matthew Abbott, World Press photographer there. He has worked for the New York Times, contributed to the New York Times and National Geographic. His latest award-winning series is called The Last Dolphin Hunters. It opens tomorrow in Auckland as part of the World Press Photo and Dock Edge Immersive Exhibition. 29 minutes to 11. Evie with our headlines. Thank you.
2: The Five Eyes intelligence agencies are warning that AI isn't a future technology, but here already, and more needs to be done to improve cybersecurity. A Westpac senior economist says confidence in the labour market has plunged to record lows because of uncertainty over the war and Iran's economic impact. An Otago University professor is warning a deadly strain of bird flu in Australia can be passed to humans but is of greater danger to wildlife. And the mayor of Rotorua is backing calls for a national register of Airbnbs to ensure rates and any future accommodation levies are fairly applied. Those are the headlines on RNZ National. Our next full bulletin's at 11.
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1: 28 to 11, as you're listening to 9 to noon. Well, it's been another big day in UK politics, hasn't it? The confirmation that Prime Minister Sir Keir Starmer, under intense pressure for weeks now, particularly the last few days, will be standing down as a leader of the Labour Party. There's going to be a new Prime Minister. He announced his decision late last night, New Zealand Times, saying he accepted he was not best placed to lead Labour into the next general election. And this, of course, follows just before that, the emphatic win by Andy Burnham in the weekend's Makerfield by-election. Burnham, a big presence as mayor in Manchester. He's thrown it all in to get back to Parliament and has made it very clear he wants to be the next PM. And yet another extraordinary story out of UK politics. Harry Taylor, who is parliamentary reporter for PA Media, is with me. Thanks. It's getting late there, Harry. It's been a long day. Welcome.
7: It certainly has, Catherine. Thanks for having me on.
1: So let's just get a little bit of the colour of the day. He kept insisting, Starmer, that he would contest were there to be an election, a challenge. What's happened in the last few days? He's been away at Chequers. What's happened to convince him there's no point in that?
7: I think there's been a slow drip of cabinet ministers, allies, people close to him who, much like it goes back, you can go back 40 years when Margaret Thatcher came back from a similar European summit to fight a leadership election. She was told by her allies then, look, there's no point carrying on. We don't think you can win. And I think the same would have been happening all these decades later to a different party, to Keir Starmer, where people saying, look, Andy Burnham's won in Makerfield. There's, the unpopularity.

0: why there are Labour MPs who want there to be a contest to say, well, actually, we want to know who this, what this guy stands for, and a coronation could see somebody else being put in who also isn't up to the job and will be back to square one.
1: Oh, dear. Final point, you mentioned the books, and all this comes back, as it does in so many countries around the world at the moment, to so many voters just feeling like they're going backwards, not forwards, and they're pretty frustrated with any and every government. Who are the candidates to be Chancellor with Burnham, do we know? Because the markets have been kind of keeping their powder dry, I imagine, until they see this, do we know?
0: There's a few names that have been flying around. One of them is Ed Miliband, who's been the government's energy secretary, former Labour leader in his own right. And there's a theory that he might be somebody that the bond markets won't be too happy to see, because he's somebody who's big on green energy projects to tackle energy output and carbon emissions. But all that costs money. So his name is one. Shabana Mahmood, the Home Secretary, has taken a very firm line on immigration, is another. It's thought that she wants to see that project through in the Home Office if Burnham will allow her. And there's a few other names flying around. I mean, Rachel Reeves, there's a school of thought that if Burnham is sufficiently worried about the reaction of the markets, he may keep Reeves in post to try and reassure them. But then on the which we haven't touched on, the Defence Investment Plan, this big plan to fund Britain's armed forces for the future.
1: Yes, that's why your Defence Secretary resigned, right? He said there's not enough money going in.
0: Exactly. And Rachel Reeves and the Treasury were seen to be the big blockers behind that money not being given. So if she's appointed, Burnham will be, it'll be deja vu, Groundhog Day all over again, as a Prime Minister who comes in promising change is faced by fiscal realities and not able to follow through on what he's promised.
1: It's the end of a very long, interesting day. Thank you. There are many more to come. I appreciate you making time for us, Harry, at this hour. Thank you. Harry Taylor, parliamentary reporter for PA Media. On another very big day in British politics. 16 and a half minutes to 11. I believe you've been reading a book that solves all the world's problems, Cynthia Moran.
2: Oh, this is a doozy. Kia ora, Catherine.
1: Kia ora.
2: So this is from Sarah Wilson. It's called I Eat the Stars, How to Live Fully and Beautifully in a Collapsing World. get ready for a ride. So the title comes from a poem called Antidotes to Fear of Death by Rebecca Elson. Sarah Wilson first came to prominence in 2012 with a book called I Quit Sugar, which you may be familiar with. And there's this interesting trajectory to her books. She went from I Quit Sugar to a book all about mental health and her own personal struggles with anxiety, to climate change and her climate activism, to societal collapse. So we've sort of gone from individual wellness to collective apocalypse. This is interesting. I think there's definitely a space for this book in our world. Where do I start? She's very interested in the theory of collapse, and she cites that as a book in 2005 by a historian and scientist called Jared Diamond called Collapse.
1: Yes.
2: Yeah, so she cites that. And
1: what, that it's inevitable for all civilizations and just accept it and live your best life or what?
2: Yeah. let's start with the fact that often these sorts of books, when they present you with this overwhelming problem and you go through the ups and downs and the hell of it all, and then at the end there's the hopeful chapter. What can we do?
1: Is there none?
2: Spoiler alert, there isn't a hopeful chapter.
1: Yeah.
2: I mean, I don't know if that's a dictate from publishers that you've got to have the hope chapter at the end, because at this one she talks about hope at the beginning, saying that she's broken up with hope, that hope is not going to work. And she quotes the Stoic philosopher Seneca, who says, cease to hope and you will cease to fear. Hope, although I don't know if I agree with her definition of hope.
1: Depends what hope is.
2: Yes, what is hope?
1: I can accept that things aren't going to get better, but you're going to live in a hopeful way, as opposed to hope being some kind of random roulette that actually things are going to work out.
2: Or it's crossing your fingers, or it's optimism.
1: It's passive.
2: It's not action.
1: This is active hope. Carry on.
2: Yeah, well, it is an optimism. It's not being positive or staying positive.

0: That's not hope. Ironically, this is a very hopeful book because she talks, it's a conversation really. She wrote it, she serialized it on her Substack, chapter by chapter. And it is very conversational. It has diagrams and it has little notes in the margin and it quotes.
1: It's a very skinny bell curve by the looks of it.
0: Yeah. That was the chapter Death.
1: Oh, God.
0: That one. Yeah, we talk about death, which is great. We need to talk about death.
1: Yes.
0: I like a good death conversation myself. She quotes writers, philosophers.
1: There's a lot of quoting of writers, forgive me. There's a lot of quoting of others.
0: Yes, there is.
1: Does she pull together her own coherent narrative through that?
0: All the way through.
1: Okay.
0: Yeah.
1: And how would you characterise that?
0: She's fearful. I think this is a very fear-driven book. And let me just say that this collapse, it's really, I mean, she hasn't stated this, but it is really about the Western world. Because I think people in the global south will be like, yeah, tell me something I don't know. You know, we're fighting over resources, we're poor. This is very much about our comfortable, or those of us in the Western world who are comfortable, are very afraid that our comfort is going to be taken away from us. And she's saying that it is. She doesn't actually have a very hopeful opinion of what's going to happen in the next 50 years. But, you know, this is...
1: So what is the point of her book? I don't think there's a person who's, you know, not living in blissful isolation who's not worried about the multiple crises that we all know about, by the way, and feed our nervous systems with 24/7.
0: That's the point of the book. This is what I've discovered.
1: Right.
0: The point of the book
1: is don't do that. No?
0: Well, there is a space for this book because there is no space for that. We're consuming this information all the time, in a very concentrated way on social media. What do we do with that? What do we do with that? Do you wake up at 4 o'clock in the morning and have a meltdown? Or are you in a situation where if you bring this sort of thing up, your friend group rolls their eyes and says, I'll be positive?
1: But also, she's not encouraging a passivity or putting your head in your comfortable sand.
0: No, this is, she said, how to live fully and beautifully, which is really, there's a lot about humanity. There's, I think, reading this book, and I hope I'm being articulate. I'm trying to be articulate. There's so much I could say about this book. There is a comfort in it because there is somebody alongside you feeling as much anxiety or fear or irritation or anger or frustration or grief as you are as well. And, you know, one quote that if I have time to mention, I should, is that she has a chapter called Relief. And she quotes George Orwell from Down and Out in Paris and London, where, you know, he says, for years you have worried about going to the dogs. Well, you know, the dogs are here and you can stand it. And I think that is what's hopeful about this, that there's a humanity to this book. And that's not something we acknowledge too often. It seems like something sort of distant and abstract, but actually it's very real. It's here now, you know, a shared humanity.
1: Yes, there has been in every historical cataclysm along the way.
0: Yeah.
1: There are people who behave obscenely.
0: Yeah.
1: And then there is a humanity despite that.
0: Despite that, yeah. People we see people losing their humanity or selling it, was probably more likely, every day. But there are also those who maintain theirs. And you know, what's more important, humanity or having a nice kitchen, I think. And this is someone who really, she lives out of a suitcase. She doesn't really own anything.
1: You do sound like you've been absorbed by it.
0: I'm absolutely immersed and I need to go and lie down. But I think that this is a conversation that needs to be had. And I wouldn't normally say that because that a conversation feels abstract. It's not active. But this is a good way to have someone walk alongside you in what you think may be neurosis, but is just a natural reaction to a difficult world.
1: Thank you, Cynthia. She's reviewed I Eat the Stars by Sarah Wilson, Penguin Random House of the Publishers. I don't have a price, do you? It's priceless by the sounds of it.
0: It's not free, but yeah.
1: Nothing is. Okay. Thank you. 9 minutes to 11, it is on 9 to noon. Let's catch up on news from Whanganui and the editor of the Whanganui Chronicle, Zared Wilson. Morning, Zared. Thanks very much for making time for us today.
2: No worries, Catherine. Morning. How are you?
1: Really good, thanks. Now, we're still signing off on the rates, and how have the rates landed in your district, Whanganui District Council?
2: Well, they're a bit higher than last year's increase. So Whanganui's signed off a 6.9% average rates rise, which last year Whanganui was 2.2% and was kind of touted as or held up as an example of cost cutting around the country. But I guess reality's hit home this time around.
1: Indeed. And what have been some of the kind of key drivers of that councillors have used to say, look, this is where we had to land?
2: Yeah, it's interesting. There's actually no really big ticket items on here. There's no kind of lavish spending. One of the main things is actually the same as households and businesses around the country. It's just fuel and electricity. So they're going to have to spend, or estimated to spend, another $2.3 million this coming year, which adds 1.2% to the rate rise itself. So yeah, it's really that. There's a bit more for kind of economic development. But yeah, there's not too much other than just general inflation.
1: Okay. Now, looking at one of the big events I know that's just been had, the Whanganui Collegiate, huge crowd to watch the 100th Quadrangular Tournament. So this gets hosted amongst the teams involved. Just give us a little more of the history here and how significant an event was.
2: Yeah, so it's quite a unique tournament, the Quadrangular. It's between Whanganui Collegiate, Christ College in Christchurch, and Nelson College and Wellington College. So it happens every year. They come together. They play two games on the Thursday, and then the two winners will play the final on Saturday, and the other two teams will play for third as well. This is the 100th year. It started in 1889, which I know is more than 100 years ago, but Nelson dipped out for a while. It came back in 1925. So yeah, big celebrations. It wasn't just about this tournament. There were reunions for various teams across the 100 years, gala dinners, and all sorts.
1: Did you have one father and son kind of combination, did I hear, did I read in your article? You were talking to someone watching their boy playing? Oh, this was a debut, was it?
2: Yeah. Yeah, there's plenty of family stories throughout the history of the tournament. And a ton of All Blacks have come out of it as well. You've got people like Damien McKenzie, Sam Darry, Lima Sopwanga have all played Quadrangular over the years. Yeah.
1: How does how was the big final itself? I think the weather let you down a bit. It's been a bit hairy around the place, hasn't it, the last few days?
2: Wasn't too bad, but yeah, Wellington College came through quite easily in the final. They beat Nelson 43-13. Wellington College have won more quads than any other team. They're well into the 30s now. And Collegiate and Christ College tied 21-all for third.
1: Now, there's a significant cafe business for sale. This is Whanganui's Rotokawa Virginia Lake, is it? Tell me a little bit more about why this one's catching people's attention.
2: Yeah, I mean, I guess Virginia Lake's quite an iconic spot. Anyone who's driven through State Highway 3 through Whanganui will recognise it. It's on, if you're heading north towards New Plymouth, it's on the right as you head out of town. So yeah, it gets a lot of travellers stopping for lunch, for a rest break. And there's a nice little cafe there that's been there for years. But last year, the council will own it, lease out the operation, put out an expression of interest for a new operator, who took over in May 2025. But they have come to the realisation that they, just a year on, they want to sell it. It's just like hospitality around the country. The economy is affecting sales and are struggling to make it work. The operators also run a Japanese restaurant in town, and they just want to focus on the one operation.
1: So they've got a leasee in there? Is this about buildings and the business, or just the business, or what?
2: This is about the business, someone to operate the cafe for the lake, yeah.
1: All right. Interesting to see whether someone puts up their hands. It's incredible hospitality. You can often have a raft of closures, and yet, like a phoenix, sometimes in the same market, someone else is ready to launch. Now, we were talking sport, and what's the story, and I'm sure it's the same as it is around the country, with Code saying, look, we need more referees, and we need better behaviour so we stop losing them. Is that happening in your patch too?
2: Well, they go hand in hand, don't they? People need to feel like they're valued and safe to do the job if they want to put their hand up and do it. But yeah, there was one particular incident last month in a Division One club rugby game here where the referee actually walked off with 20 minutes still left in the game just because of back chat abuse, nothing physical, but abuse from players and spectators, which to me is just, I don't understand how that happens, why people behave like that. But there you go. So we kind of looked into it. We kind of called around the codes, and no one's willing to say that it's a widespread issue. These are all put down to just one-off instances. I guess no one, administrators wouldn't like to admit it's a problem in their sport. Having said that, there's still, yeah, they're taking it seriously, and there's kind of a zero tolerance policy on that sort of thing. But it's linked to, yeah, volunteer numbers being down across most sports.
3: Was this a first division game too, a rugby game? You know, essentially, yeah, was it a seniors game? And yet the ref said, that's it, I'm off.
2: Yeah, yep. What, and fair enough too.
3: Yeah. And it just been continuous abuse or what?
2: It's not really clear how, you know, the extent of it. But I mean, in my opinion, any abuse is too much.
3: What is happening then? If the codes are a little bit reluctant to say there's a big problem, I think netball didn't comment either. Is there anyone sort of getting together? Is there anyone talking about campaigns or education campaigns or doing anything about it?
2: So Sport Whanganui have adopted this campaign called Positive Vibes Only. They borrowed it, I guess, off Sport Waikato. And it's just about working with the various codes to kind of push a positive message rather than focusing on the negative, creating a positive environment for everyone, the players, the spectators, and the volunteer officials. I mean, we talk about the pinnacle of sport, like World Cup on at the moment and Super Rugby and stuff. That none of that stuff happens if the grassroots isn't a safe and welcoming place, I would say.
3: Indeed. As I said, it's a kind of a national problem, but it's interesting to see always what local organisations are doing. I'm sure the paper will get involved too, because interestingly, it can be really influential, can get people talking, can't it? Get the comments section worked up. Thank you, Zared Wilson, who is editor of the Whanganui Chronicle. It's nearly 11 o'clock on 9 to noon. Let's have a bit of a peek ahead. Coming up about 11:30 or so, we meet a writer who has been building a reputation as a short story writer, has now launched her first novel. It's called Lit. She's been making a mark in the psychological thriller genre, has Anna Woods. We'll hear about the moment that sparked the idea for the book. Also with us next hour, Glenn Lamazin. And a tough old day it was watching the football. The All Whites off to such a cracking start with the first goal in their match against Egypt. And actually they did pretty well through to about the last kind of quarter of the match, really, or third of the match. We'll find out what Glenn learnt from that. What chance do they have of staying in the competition? It's a must win their next game. We'll also find out what he thinks of Dave Rennie's first All Blacks lineup. I think four debutants. Andy Zavi is the captain. And we'll begin the hour with Calidus Stuart Menteith, who is co-editor at the National Business Review, catching us up on stories from the world of business here. 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
4: RNZ News at 11 o'clock. Good morning. Atamarie, I'm Evie Ashton. The government has launched an inquiry into the conduct of Ministry of Business, Innovation and Employment staff linked to a failed $35 million IT project. Public Service Commissioner Sir Brian Roach has appointed Michael Heron KC to head the inquiry, which will look into what advice MB gave Minister Erica Stanford, what they knew about the project and claims around creative accounting. Sir Brian says the inquiry goes to the trust and confidence of ministers who must be able to rely on advice they receive from officials. The inquiry is likely to take several months to complete due to the serious nature of the allegations. Confidence in the labour market has plunged to record lows as the US-Iran conflict weighed on sentiment. The Westpac McDermott Miller Employment Confidence Index fell by 12.5 points to 83.1 in the June quarter. A number below 100 indicates there are more pessimists than optimists. Westpac senior economist Michael Gordon says even though the survey was carried out before the US-Iran peace deal, it shouldn't be dismissed.
5: It is really showing that households are concerned by the impact of the rise in fuel prices, which has really been the main way that it's been transmitted through to the New Zealand economy.
4: Michael Gordon says households are also less confident about pay rises. As many as 18 deaths in Western France are being blamed on a heatwave gripping parts of Europe. At least 13 people are reported to have drowned, while two young children were found dead, apparently from heat stroke, after being stuck inside a car in the south of the country. Local officials in the city of Bordeaux say three elderly people died from heat-related complications. The BBC's Hugh Schofield is in Paris.
6: Across the west of the country, cities like Bordeaux at 42 degrees Celsius and Rennes at 40 degrees saw temperatures which even in July or August they'd not experienced before. More than half the country is in the maximum red alert zone for heat waves, and most of the rest is in the next highest orange zone. Once again, thousands of schools will be either closed altogether or sending children home at lunchtime because they can't guarantee safe conditions in the classroom.
4: A German environmental organisation says a great deal of work still needs to be done before COP31 in November, following climate negotiations in Bonn. German Watch says the talks clearly showed international policy shortcomings in the face of the climate crisis. Its head of international climate policy, Laura Schaefer, told RNZ Pacific that financing was discussed prominently.
7: Climate finance was one key point in a lot of negotiation rooms without a very clear perspective on how to achieve the $300 billion agreed as new climate finance goal.
4: Laura Schaefer says most vulnerable countries need binding assurances that they will receive effective support in dealing with the impacts of the climate crisis. A New Zealander quarantining in Perth after being on board a cruise ship at the centre of a deadly hantavirus outbreak is due to leave. The ABC's Maya Kordick is outside.
8: They've been here for 6 weeks in quarantine, and I can confirm three of the passengers just left. The four Australian citizens, one permanent resident and one New Zealand citizen were flown to the Netherlands, then repatriated to Australia to begin their 6 weeks in quarantine at this COVID-era facility, the Centre for National Resilience in Bullsbrook. And the Federal Health Department has confirmed all six passengers remain well, and they say that they pose no further risk of any transmission and are due to fly home today to New South Wales and Queensland.
4: And there's been a surge in people stealing copper equipment from the rail network in Wellington. About 5 kilometres of cable has gone missing from the Wairarapa alone in the past 6 months, and KiwiRail says people are stealing signals, cables and overhead lines. Police believe the cabling is targeted due to the increasing scrap value of copper and say anyone interfering with live railway cabling is putting themselves at risk of electrocution. In April, services on the Hutt Valley line had to be cancelled 6 times, and more than 50 services were delayed as a result of stolen rail equipment. That's the news. Koe nā, ngā pitupitu kōrero. A short forecast is next.
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4: The forecast from Met Service to midnight tonight. Northland, isolated showers, turning to rain this evening. Possibly heavy and thundery about the northern coast tonight. Auckland to Taranaki, cloud increasing. Isolated showers, more widespread for northern Auckland this morning. Coromandel and Bay of Plenty, including the central high country, mostly cloudy. Occasional rain for Coromandel, possibly heavy, spreading elsewhere this morning. Gisborne to Wairarapa, also from Whanganui to Wellington, mainly fine with frosts in sheltered places. The odd light shower north of Gisborne City, then cloud increasing everywhere this afternoon with a possible late shower. Nelson to Westland, cloudy spells, scattered showers developing this morning. Marlborough to Southland, fine with early frosts. Fog patches persisting in central Otago, late high cloud. Fiordland, showers turning to rain late. And Rekohu, Chatham Islands, cloudy spells. The time is 6 minutes past 11. We'll have news headlines on the half hour.
1: Yamahi, thank you very much, Evie. Sport before midday with Glenn Lama. We will meet the writer moving from short stories to her first novel, Anna Woods, and her approach to writing psychological thrillers. She's an Auckland writer making her mark in the genre. And we will begin with business, and Callida Stewart-Menteith is co-editor at the National Business Review. Morena, thanks for your time, Callida.
10: Hi, Catherine.
1: Now, let's begin with, what is this, an acquisition, and it's the New Zealand meat processor Ansco Foods. What has it been buying into, please?
10: Yes, so this was late last week, and Ansco Foods, which is actually owned by a Japanese company called Itoham Yonokyu Holdings, it bought the Greenlee Group from the MBR Richlister family, the Egans, for $800 million or thereabouts. So this is two major New Zealand meat processors who are now going to be merged into one, although Greenlee will continue to be operated as a standalone entity. And so the deal included Greenlee Premier Meats and Greenlee's interest in the Waitoa estate businesses. So people might recognise those brands at the supermarket as well. And so the deal was pitched as a way for these two major red meat processors to pool their resources and operations and provide more value for farmers. It's still subject to Commerce Commission and Overseas Investment Office approval, but it looks fairly likely that it will be going ahead. And while no price was provided in the statement included with the deal, we could see on the Tokyo Stock Exchange that Itoham, where it's listed, said it was worth $800 million.
1: Goodness, this is interesting because it sits in this wider story of the number of meat processors in New Zealand, and I'm just trying to think in my head now how many have closed. There's been a fair bit of consolidation over time, has there not?
10: Yeah, there has been. It's definitely a consolidating market. And I think they were really trying to say, you know, this is a family-owned business, the Greenlees, sorry, which had its origins in Gisborne, where Peter Egan started working in the family butcher shop in the 1960s. And then has built up this huge meat processing company. You know, it commissioned a $20 million processing plant in Waipukaro, I think in the 80s, and then more plants in Hamilton and Morrinsville in the 1990s. And they've built it up from this small sort of family-owned business into a huge business agricultural group. And that family, the Egans, were valued at $325 million in this year's MBR Richlist.
1: All right. And so what, if you're looking at this strategically, is sometimes an acquisition can be, to put it bluntly, you're going to shut something down, or you might see it as having a particular strategic role. Do we know what the strategy is behind this?
10: They're saying it's not to close things down. It's actually to just to consolidate operations where they can. But just pool their resources and operations. They're pitching it as providing more value for farmers. But it looks to be a fairly good deal for the farmers and the industry.
1: Interesting family story. I hadn't actually appreciated it. It hadn't been on my radar at all. And we think of these days of these big corporates often because of acquisitions over time, but this is a genuine sort of pioneer and family story.
10: Yes, it is. Yeah, he's recognised Peter Egan as an industry pioneer. He did things like negotiate the licensing of a particular method of processing turkeys in 1985. It's a very well-known farming family that, you know, the Greenlee employs about 400 people. Its product is exported to 40 companies. It's used for major brands such as McDonald's and Burger King, Woolworths. So it's a well-known New Zealand company.
1: Very interesting. Okay. Now, what is the latest on Wade Glass, please, and the Wade Glass-owned Apple export company, Crasbourne Fresh Harvest? Looking like there's a struggle going on here, is there?
10: Yes. Yep. This is the latest sort of horticulture company struggles, and there's been a fair few of them in the last year. But Crasbourne Fresh Harvest is one of New Zealand's largest apple exporters, and it's facing possible liquidation for not paying its taxes. So the company is a Hawke's Bay-based pip fruit exporter, and it trades as Kiwi Crunch. That's what consumers would know it as. And it appeared in the High Court at Auckland yesterday, saying it was hopeful of striking a last-minute financing deal to prevent this liquidation, but its lawyers were unable to provide any evidence of a potential deal when pushed by the judge. So IRD is expected to advertise its application for liquidation later this week. The company is owned by Auckland businessman Wade Glass, and he's been having some struggles with the companies, horticulture companies that he's been involved with. MBR has been following this company and his other horticulture sector forays for some time. We know that Kiwi Crunch was unable to pay staff over the Christmas period. It struggled to pay other creditors. We understand it owes creditors tens of millions of dollars. So it's not small change. And this company, Wade Glass, bought Crasbourne in 2022 from a private equity firm. In 2024, he added cherry exporter Cherry Global to the portfolio after it went bust. And both these have been rebranded under the Kiwi Crunch name.
1: Is there any particular market-related drivers for this? Are there others struggling similarly? Or is it just simply a company fighting for its life by the looks of it?
10: There are definitely a lot of struggles within the horticulture industry. You would have heard about the struggles that Rocket Apples have been having as well. And that's to do with things like planting too much crop, that they can't sell it all. There was obviously the cyclones that hit in recent years. But the New Zealand horticultural industry itself and industry bodies have been really keen to stress that it doesn't believe the industry is suffering from any generic problems. And in terms of Kiwi Crunch's issues, the industry bodies have instead pointed to what it believes are isolated financing issues.
1: Okay. On to your next story now. Now, this FMA, the CEO resignation saga, is probably a fair word for it. Just remind us of where things are at, and then tell us about the OAAs you've received.
10: Yes. So the Financial Markets Authority has been having some troubles at the top for some time. This particular story relates to Chief Executive Samantha Barris, who the FMA said in May would not seek reappointment when her term as CEO concluded at the end of next January. So MBR reported in May that Samantha Barris sought a two-year extension as chief executive, but the board declined it. And when we asked the board at the time, the board chair responded by sort of framing it as Barris's personal decision not to seek a further term, as she wanted to care for family in England, which is where she's from. But some documents released to MBR under the Official Information Act on Friday confirmed that Barris had on September the 10th last year written to the then FMA chair, Craig Stobo, indicating her interest in actually extending this term for another 2 years. It's a wee bit complicated, but Stobo then told Barris that the board cannot extend her term and she had to go through a formal process. Now, why this matters is because FMA Chair Craig Stobo was subsequently stood down and investigated for matters that had been raised surrounding his own chairmanship. And it appears from the OIA that we got back that Barris had written to the board to raise matters that she said were critical to her consideration of whether to seek reappointment. Then 4 days later, on December the 5th, Stobo was stood down. I mean, this is highly disruptive for the FMA. So that's the body that oversees financial markets in New Zealand. So they're now looking for a new chief executive, a new chair. It's also had 5 different ministers over the last 3 years. The current one is Cameron Brewer. And there's also been a very high staff turnover at the FMA in the last couple of years.
3: That was one of the earliest stories I recall, actually. Obviously, there's been a series of headline-making stories around the FMA, but one of them was just this very high turnover beyond, you know, what can often be quite a high average in various agencies. And
10: that's right.
3: Some pretty unhappy staff engagement surveys, too. Okay, so... Mm-hmm. So this is what you learnt from the OIA answers.
10: Mm-hmm.
3: Where does this leave the organisation? As you say, it's got a fairly new minister as well. Is there sort of, you know, any indication of getting to a point where there's defined new leadership and some more solid ground? So that's going to be some time away.
10: From what we've heard, they're all keeping their heads down until the election. We've had such a string of high profile senior departures there, and these internal staff engagement surveys showing high levels of dissatisfaction, that I think they are just waiting to have a new chief executive appointed, have a new chair appointed, see what happens after the election, and perhaps they're hoping just to keep the same minister for longer than a few months, because there's actually been a huge amount of legislative change in the sector as well, and it has felt that there hasn't been as much of a focus from the top that there should be. The industry is feeling that.
3: At the gist of what the OIA was telling you, was it simply that a reappointment was not possible? You know, that there needed to be a contestable process. What was the gist of what you learnt from it?
10: That's right. So instead of just granting the 2-year extension, that is what she had asked for. They came back to her and said, actually, we need to open up the process to all other applicants, and we can't just extend that term. And so that wasn't communicated to the market at the time. It said that she, Samantha Barris, had decided not to seek another term. And that's what it was. So it's a little bit of what we're getting told as a market. And then when we put an OIA request in, you're finding out actually there's a big timeline and email chains going back between, you know, the board, the chief executive, and a little bit of behind the scenes comment that is different from what has been publicly said. And I think it matters because Samantha Barris's tenure has been marred by these high-profile senior departures. And, you know, she was appointed for a 5-year term in 2022, replacing Rob Everett. And at the time of her appointment, the FMA did have to answer questions about employment and defamation disputes during her time as head of the Gibraltar Financial Services Commission, where she was between 2014 and 2019. So there's some dissatisfaction with leadership, and it seems like the FMA for the last couple of years has been missing the mark on several key external stakeholder metrics as well.
3: Okay. And just finally today for us, calendar, we have an AGM coming up at the moment. Which one has caught your eye that you want to talk about?
10: That would be eRoads. AGM, which is being held tomorrow afternoon. So EROAD's an Albany-based transport telematics company. So it makes the software needed for trucking companies to measure things like road user charges. And so its annual shareholder meeting is due to be held tomorrow, and there's likely to be a few fireworks, which is always interesting for anyone observing. Its largest investor is a New York-based hedge fund called Ampfield Management. And Ampfield has a bit of a reputation for being an activist investor. It's been bumping up its ownership of the company lately. It now holds just over 17%. And it's been trying to get three of its own people on EROAD's board, which would cement more control. It seems likely that one will be approved by shareholders, but not all three. The founder of Ampfield, a guy called Emerson Moore, has been criticising EROAD's strategy lately, saying there's too much cost, inefficient spending. There needs to be a stronger turnaround strategy, particularly for its software. And we'll see what comes out. The board, I will say, has been strongly pushing back on this. It's not been pleased about Ampfield's interviews that it's been doing with the media. There's quite a lot of, you know, he said going on in terms of who we're talking to. But in general, EROAD's share price has been really lagging in the last few years. It's about $1 at the moment. The board's been beating away takeover offers in recent years. And really, shareholders want to see a proper strategy turnaround and a share price lift, because this is a decent company. It's just been lagging lately.
1: So it should be a good, feisty AGM.
10: Absolutely.
1: Appreciate your time too. Thank you. Calendar Stuart Menteith is co-editor of the National Business Review. Thank you, Evie.
4: Michael Heron KC will head a government inquiry into the conduct of Ministry of Business, Innovation and Employment staff linked to a failed $35 million IT project. As many as 18 deaths in Western France are being blamed on a heatwave gripping parts of Europe. A New Zealander quarantining in Australia after being on board a cruise ship at the centre of a deadly hunter virus outbreak is due to leave today. And there's been a surge in people stealing copper from the rail network in Wellington, with more than 50 services delayed on the Hutt Valley line in April because of stolen equipment. Those are the headlines on RNZ National. Our next full bulletins and midday report.
11: Kia ora, Emil Donovan here, host of Nights, where every weeknight we delve into the big, significant topics of the day.
12: Our councils are far more constrained than they were, 40 years ago, and I think people don't really appreciate that.
11: The more curly ones.
13: I had to mute myself at hate cooking for your idiot.
12: Someone has to.
11: And, of course, the arena where reputations are made and destroyed. The Nights Quiz. Where should you keep your tomato sauce?
14: I think this is quite controversial. I think they say B in the pantry.
11: They don't say B in the pantry. Tune in tonight from 8 p.m. here on RNZ National.
1: 24 past 11 on 9 to noon. Coming up a little bit later, Glenn Lama is in with sport. And there is plenty to talk about at the moment. Of course, the football, New Zealand missing out after a promising start against Egypt. What do they have to do now if they're going to hang on to the knockout rounds? And who else has caught Glenn's eye? And we'll have a look at the first All Black squad of the Dave Rennie era. Also, did anyone see that final being so one-sided? Hurricanes over Chiefs? Probably a few Hurricane supporters. And the cricket Black Caps really took advantage, I suppose, of an England team that's got a few off-field woes at the moment and gave them a bit of a hammering on the field. And very soon we meet Anna Woods, the author who's just published her first novel. She's been making her mark in the psychological thriller genre and been writing short stories. She's a Sargeson Award winner. And we'll talk about where things are getting to in the transition to the full novel. 25 minutes past 11, it is on 9 to noon. Cat Power now, and she's announced two New Zealand dates in November.

0: US songwriter Cat Power, who's coming to New Zealand in November 26th at Bruce Mason Centre in Auckland, 27th at the Opera House in Wellington. It's 29 minutes past 11. You're listening to 9 to Noon. Everyone loves a good psychological thriller. And Auckland writer Anna Woods is making her mark in the genre with her debut novel, Lit. It's a dark and compelling story that explores love, manipulation, and the secrets that people can keep from those closest to them. Anna was already an award-winning short story writer. In 2023, she won the Sargeson Prize for her work, Pig Hunting. Her first full novel is set in Auckland and at an architecture firm, where one of the founding partners has disappeared. The company's in financial strife, and a journalist is asking questions about a former client and links to possible construction fraud. Anna Woods is in the Tamaki Makaurau Auckland studio. Kia ora, good morning.
1: Kia ora, Catherine. Thanks for having me.
0: We just had our NBR co-editor on. It feels like this would be a cracking story set in there.
1: Yes.
0: It's walking in the worlds of that are familiar in some ways and that are rife with potential skullduggery. Let's just talk a little bit first, though, about the process of getting to writing the novel. What was the moment where you made the shift, I guess, from short stories to full-length novels? Some would say the short stories are harder to write.
1: Yeah, I mean, people do say that, though. I find them more intuitive to write because I'm able to, you know, they're limited words. You've got 5,000 words, 10,000 words, and so I'm able to see the whole picture in my mind and, you know, see a bird's eye view of it. Whereas with an 85,000-word novel, there's so many strands and so many things happening that it's, I found that a lot more difficult. But I also found, you know, if you want to make a career as a writer in New Zealand, you really do need to be writing longer form fiction. I know that we've had some success recently with Ingrid Horrocks' collection at the Ockhams, but I felt that I needed to make a career as a writer, I needed to write longer fiction. And my first few attempts at writing something longer, I think what I was doing was writing as if it was a very long short story, which is not the way to go about writing a novel. But when I had the idea for the premise of this novel, so just to take you back a bit, I was driving to work one day and I saw someone who resembled a person that I'd lost. And as anyone who has lost someone would know, you sometimes do see people that have a striking resemblance and it kind of catches you out. And on this occasion, it was more than a double take. I think I did a triple take. It was just so striking, this person. And it got me thinking, what if the person hadn't died but actually were living a secret life? And I thought, well, that's an interesting, you know, that's an intriguing premise for a novel. And, you know, you couldn't really write that in a short story. There's too much story behind that for it demands a longer form. And you know, once I had that idea, I researched a lot of thrillers and suspense novels because that's really where the idea was taking me in terms of a genre. And having that scaffolding, because those types of books have very set beats and you know, expected tropes, and there's certain things that happen in those types of novels and there's a certain structure to them, and having that scaffold I think really helped me build a longer narrative and sort of break out of that short story, trying to write a novel as a short story and actually write something that was longer and had more subplots and more things woven in together. So yeah, I think that's how I made the leap.
0: You were very disciplined about it. Very disciplined, and writing is first and foremost a discipline.
1: Oh, definitely. Yeah, I mean, it took a lot of research, and I really, because it's not a genre that I had read a lot in, because I was sort of afraid of thrillers. I thought they would, I think I maybe mistook them for horror, and I thought that they would be too scary for me.
0: So what are they in their heart of hearts?
1: I think in the essence of them, it's really about the human condition, and it's about understanding the psychology of people and why they do the things they do. And I realised that books that I've loved actually were thrillers. So something like Rebecca by Daphne du Maurier, I read that book years and years ago and loved it, and I didn't, until I started to research the genre, I didn't really realise how that was actually a seminal work for thriller writers. So yeah, it opened a whole new world to me. And then I also realised as I was writing that a lot of the darkness that I mine in my short stories really suits the genre as well. So I don't think in terms of tone it was a massive leap from what I've written previously.
0: What was the challenge? And again, we come back to the old, how thoroughly do you plot? Mm. We're talking about how thoroughly you thought about the structure, but how thoroughly do you plot? What was your experience? Did you... Are you one of these people who sits and the wall is covered in moving sticky notes, or was it a different approach?
1: Oh, certainly a lot of sticky notes. I would love to be a plotter in terms of having the whole story mapped out and knowing exactly where it's going. But I am more of a discovery writer, so I need to sort of... I guess it's kind of like weaving as you go. So as I make a decision with a character, then I will sort of plot it out as I'm writing. And I also use a program called Scrivener, which enables you to write scenes in different documents, and you can actually drag and drop them. And that was really helpful for me to be able to move parts around, and particularly when it came to which piece of information to reveal when, I was able to move those around and choose the key moments where those revelations would happen.
0: Well, let's learn about the other key part of all this, which are your characters. And so there was something you saw that gave you the spark of an idea, of a premise. When did the characters come to you? And introduce us to them, please. Our narrator first, perhaps.
1: Yes, okay. So the three main characters are the LIT of Lit. So you've got Billy Lovelace, Virginia or Jin Ishak, and Clarissa or Clary Taylor. So they're the three principals of the architecture firm. And so simultaneously to when I was when I came up with this premise, I was also reading a lot of classic literature. So during lockdown, I decided that I couldn't read contemporary novels. I needed to read something that was in the past and that was safe. And I didn't study English at university, so I went back and started reading some of the classics. And one of those was Clarissa by Samuel Richardson, which is one of the actual earliest novels written in English. And that novel is about the consummate gaslighter, and his name is Robert Lovelace. And I was kind of considering how, if the character of Clarissa had more agency, how that would play out in a modern or contemporary setting. And so that was kind of the emotional arc that I took the characters on. So I had that sort of set out for me with that source material. Now, obviously, the plot is completely different because that novel's all about running away in carriages and horse rides, and it's not anyway the same plot, but the emotional arc and the dramatic arc of the novel is very similar. So that's kind of where the characters came from. And then as I wrote, as I said, I'm a discovery writer, so as I wrote, I got to know the characters better, and I was able to kind of build them out that way.
0: You're setting an architecture firm, and I love it that you've set it also in Auckland. I think the other thing, you talk about, you know, surviving, and we're talking financially, let's be blunt. As a professional writer in New Zealand, there's often the temptation to set it in an international setting in the hope that, you know, you'll get this amazing publishing deal out of London or Berlin, and away you go. But I love that you said it in Auckland. I think there's a real potency to recognising our own cities and our own, how can I put it, communities. And in this case, the architectural setting, it's a bit like a law firm or something else. Straight away puts you in the setting of, you know, very high achieving, hard working kind of people, but then you've got to be convincing, and especially again plot wise, you've got to be convincing in terms of your knowledge. I imagine this was just a lot more research.
1: Yeah, so I mean, it's interesting that you bring up the point of it being potentially set overseas, because there were people who advised me to do that.
0: Put it in Sydney or put it in wherever.
1: Or London, or because it is easier to get an international deal if it's set in those places. But I didn't think I couldn't do that because I didn't have the deep knowledge of those places. I mean, I have lived in London, but the architectural knowledge required to make the story credible and the research that was required, and also because I'm very familiar with the housing crisis that we have in our city, and it's different, and you know, it's something that's happening across the world, but it plays out differently in different contexts. And I felt that I was able to make it more believable or more credible if I had that deep knowledge of actually living in the place. And I also feel that Auckland is sometimes a little bit neglected in our storytelling.
2: It's a rich, rich city. It's a rich setting, you know.
1: Yeah, and in contemporary novels, I don't think, for the proportion of population, I don't think that there are as many novels as there should be set in our city. So, and then in terms of the research, yeah, I read a bunch of government procurement documents, Kianga Ora design principles. But I did also, I have studied architecture at university, so that's where a lot of that background comes from.
2: Interesting.
1: Yeah.
2: You didn't study English Lit.
1: No.
2: You studied architecture.
1: Yeah. Yeah. So, and it's a world that's really always fascinated me, even though I didn't go on to become an architect. And the characters, there's so many rich characters, and architecture for them is a vocation, not a profession. And I think a lot of the conversations that we have about intensification in the city excludes good design, and it's about developers and about cost. And I think a lot of the challenges that we have with neighbourhoods and communities not accepting intensification is because it's not well designed. And I think, you know, good design should be accessible to everyone, and that's something I really wanted to explore in the book as
2: well. So there's a wider social backdrop to it.
1: Mm.
2: Our character or characters, but usually character, has to have a crisis at some point.
1: Mm.
2: And how would you define what happens to Jin? And there's that sense, you mentioned Rebecca earlier, there's that sense of someone kind of losing their mind and beginning to question if they're losing their mind, yeah? Could you just elaborate on needing to set up a character to go through this kind of crisis or a similar crisis?
1: Yeah, so somewhat difficult to talk about without spoilers,
2: okay.
1: But the choice I made in terms of having a first-person retrospective narrative was very intentional in terms of the gaslighting element that happens in the novel, because I wanted the reader to question the reality as much as Jin is and be trapped inside her head and not know exactly what is happening and not know who is telling the truth and you know, exactly what

0: appeal in some ways, isn't it? I am interested also in one other character here, which is the character of Clary. And this is a challenging one. How much do you focus on a primary character or your antagonist and your protagonist and your antagonist? How much do you write people's stories? Or do you risk overwriting some people's stories and underwriting others? What do you make of this of Clary's role in the novel?
1: Yeah, so that's interesting you'd say that, because I have had readers say to me that their perception of, you know, why is Jin so in love with Clary, because she seems quite cold, and what that, as I said, it was an intentional choice. And I think what was important to me was that we were seeing her through Jin's eyes, and so we're not getting the truth of who she is as a person. We're not getting all of her interior and what she's thinking or feeling at any given moment. And it's common in certain relationships to put someone up on a pedestal and have an idea about them that is false, and fall in love with the idea of a person rather than the person as they are. And that's something that I really wanted to explore. And, you know, maybe I wasn't completely successful in that, because not everyone is convinced, you know, why she fell in love with her in the first place. But we're also meeting them at the moment their relationship is imploding. Mm.
0: And so, the other thing that can happen sometimes is in novels that people go off too much developing a storyline or a sideline, and the readers go, well, what was the point of that? This is the wonderful journey that you're on, Anna. Speaking of the journey, can we just talk a little bit more? You mentioned you studied as an architect.
1: Mm-hmm.
0: You've had success with the short story genre, the Sargent Prize for Pig Hunting.
1: Mm-hmm.
0: Writing's role in life and its growing role in your life, and just the determination we can hear to forge a career out of it. Was there a significant moment of that? Did it have to wait for its moment or what?
1: Yeah, certainly had to wait for its moment. I think I've been writing my whole life. I actually wrote a terrible manuscript that will never see the light of day when I was in my early 20s. But I think I find that you need to have lived enough life for there to be stories to tell. And I think that you have to have, you know, been through things and not just, you know, been able to synthesize those and actually bring them to the page. That takes time. But in terms of a pivotal moment, I mean, I think winning the Sargent Prize was very important to me, because it was a validation that it was a journey that I should keep going on. And then also the publishing deal. I mean, the team at Echo who I've worked with have been phenomenal, and my agent as well. They've really helped shape and develop this book into what it is today. And I think having that support and having a publisher to take me on the journey has really gone from, writing a novel, I think you really, it's a collaborative process more so than a short story, and you really need those other people in the room to help bring it to life.
0: Very good, Anna. Thank you. Congratulations on the debut. And let's see where things go from here. Anna Woods and her first novel, just published, is called Lit. Just after a quarter to midday, busy old time in sport, Glenn Larmer. It was a busy old time at the weekend, and it's not stopping, obviously, with the World Cup. Morning to you.
2: Hey, Catherine. Yeah, absolutely. And, plenty to talk about for the World Cup for quite some time to come, obviously. And we've still got all 48 teams in there at the moment, not too far away from being reduced to 32. And we all hope, of course, New Zealand is one of those teams.
0: Did you hold out hopes against Egypt after that great start that New Zealand could, you know, pull it off? They actually did really well till quite late in the piece, yeah?
2: Yes, yes. I think if we had to analyse, I think, these first two games, Catherine, I think what I think disappointed me, and I can only speak for myself, of course, is that we've actually been in front in both games and really could have gone on to win, if we want to be brutally honest, both games. I think that one against Iran, where we were ahead twice in that game, I think that game's going to come back to bite New Zealand a little bit with just that one game to come against Belgium, now the most fancied of the teams in this pool. So, yes, I think we can all take a bit of pride about how New Zealand have managed to score goals in both of these games. Remember, all three teams in New Zealand's pool are way higher ranked than New Zealand is in the world rankings. So to actually give Egypt a scare and to give Iran a scare like they have, it was good. But sadly, we've only got 1 point out of it.

0: And yeah, it's going to be a tough ask, I think, for New Zealand to move beyond the group stages based on the results. But just a word about Egypt. I mean, we've been hoping, of course, New Zealand can win their very first World Cup game. It's taken Egypt 92 years and 25 days to win their very first World Cup game when they won that game against New Zealand yesterday. So pretty amazing, isn't it, that they've had to wait that long, the Egyptian fans, to get a win in a World Cup game.
1: I'm just thinking also of that last World Cup where I think we famously went through without losing a match, but it was very defensive football. All I can see in my mind's eye at the moment is the ball being passed backwards in the
0: Well, exactly. And I mean, that was good, but, you know, I mean, at the end of the day, it's great to draw games and not lose and all that sort of stuff, but it actually doesn't get you into the business end of football tournaments.
1: Also, you made the point,
0: Catherine, at the end of the day, you've got to win.
1: They've been ahead in both of these matches. What chance
0: against...
1: Well,
0: that's what I mentioned,
1: What chance against Belgium, which I understand's been off peak form, but is it a big ask?
0: It's a big ask, yes. I mean, look, I don't think it's... I think it's fair to say we have not seen the best of Belgium yet. I mean, they have drawn both of their games against Iran and Egypt, but they're ahead on the table. And if all they need to do is beat New Zealand. And you know, Belgium are ranked 10th in all, around the top 10 in the world at the moment. They are the strongest team. Nature of football might, you know, keep us in the hunt again as it's done. But really, if you look at the quality of the Belgian team and the motivation that they have to actually needing to get a win in this game, it's a tall order. It's a tall order, but you never know. You never know.
1: What other matches do you have on your mind in the next round?
0: Well, I think at the moment, as I mentioned, with 48 teams, it's interesting to go through the other groups, and it's no real surprises, I don't think, emerging so far, Catherine. All the fancy teams are kind of doing okay at the moment. I think top of the pops at the moment is Argentina. They had another win this morning. They've won their two games comfortably. Lionel Messi has scored all five goals that Argentina have put at the back of the net. He's amazing, isn't he? 38 years of age. He's now the greatest World Cup goal scorer ever. That's across both men's and women's tournaments. So it's pretty amazing to see him still performing at this level, given his age and experience. So they look very strong. France, until that rain delay, that thunderstorm warning this morning, they're on track to win their second game in a row. Spain are going okay. Germany have won 2 from 2. The USA, I think, keep an eye on them. They might be, you know, because they're part of the host nations, of course. Mexico and USA have won both of their games, so I think they're going to feature strongly. Brazil are at the top of their group. So really, no real surprises, I think, and England into the other one that play their second match tomorrow. I think all of these teams, Catherine, are going through pool play pretty well at the moment. And the winner of the tournament, I think, is going to be, it seems, one of the usual suspects.
1: Okay. Now, rugby. We feel like we've waited a long time for Dave Rennie and his first squad because, of course, there was so much controversy around the departure, premature departure of the previous All Blacks coach, Scott Robertson, from the role. And then Rennie wins the role. Four debutants in this first squad, and Adi Savia is captain, remembering Scott Barrett's out, the incumbent's out at the moment, which probably made life a bit easier.
0: Yes. I don't think Scott Barrett would have been the captain had he been fit anyway. I think it's important, Dave Rennie and all Blacks coaches kind of mark, you know, a new regime, and I think if Scott Barrett was fit, I think you would have seen him replaced as captain by Adi Savia regardless, Catherine. You know, Dave Rennie has a good relationship with Adi Savia. They've just been together in Japan, and I think that was an absolute 100% guarantee that Savia was going to be the captain. A couple of other little surprises there with the both wingers from the Hurricanes getting in, Josh Morby, and the other one, Fionn Afo, as well, has had a sensational year. That's a really interesting one to Catherine, because he's actually signed a contract to play at English club Newcastle following the NPC this year. So there's now seems some behind-the-scenes discussions going on as to whether he can get out of that contract and continue to play for the All Blacks beyond the NPC from December. So that's really interesting. But there's no doubt he's been one of the best wingers in the competition. Josh Warpy, if you'd said he'd be in an All Black at the start of the year, you probably would have had an eyebrow raised or two at you. But well done to Josh Morby, but there are a couple of notable omissions too. No Du Plessis Corifi, that might surprise some people. And I'm also intrigued with the non-selection of Wallace Setiti as well. We remember back to that nasty concussion that he suffered in... he is there, isn't he, Wallace Setiti? So it's good to see him in there for the Chiefs as well, Catherine. So yes, I don't think too many surprises, but Fianarfo and Morby, interesting to see them there. And interesting too that David Harvili was overlooked again, and he's been kind of a fringe All Black for several years now. Interesting to see him announce just in the last hour or two that he's finished his stint in New Zealand rugby and head off to Japan to continue his career.
1: Now that's an interesting segue into our next conversation, the Super Rugby final, which was a bit of a walloping. Did you foresee it? I know they've had some big wins, the Hurricanes. They've had a standout year, but did you foresee it being that one-sided?
0: No, definitely not. I don't think
1: just the Wellington wind either, although that didn't help.
0: Well, what about this, Catherine? The Hurricanes in their three playoff games scored 66 points against the Brumbies, 57 against the Blues, and then 60 against the Chiefs in the final. Quite remarkable, isn't it? Boy, they pounded in the points. And they weren't alone either. I'm looking at every playoff result here in front of me on my computer at the moment. The lowest number of winning points in a game was 46 against the Chiefs, and there were no close matches whatsoever. So in a way, I think the Super Rugby playoffs, full stop, while exciting for the number of points being scored by the winners, it would have been nice to have got a close game or two, wouldn't it? That game going down to the wire, but there was never one of those at all. And of course, the widest one of all was the final. Who knows what happened to the Chiefs there.
1: The back line just never seemed to get it. It was just literally on the back foot the whole time, wasn't it? Whereas the Hurricanes were sort of running and throwing wide, and they played very confidently. I mean, there was that brilliant couple of brilliant tries, the one where the guy basically spear tackled himself scoring it, and the other one was Cam Woodgard's pass out to the winger, which at the start, which looked like it was a shonky pass and was scooped and scored. But they just played very confidently. Even that 50 metre kick, which I said, why don't you just have a punt, a drop kick with that wind behind you, and seconds to go, and the penalty went over. There was just a confidence about them, eh?
0: 100%. And, you know, and I think they built on those two big wins, as I said, against the Blues and the Brumbies. A few Dave Rennie, though, Catherine, you know, to see the Chiefs, who have been a landmark team all year, and to see if several of them in the All Blacks. I don't know if Dave Rennie would be overly happy seeing some of those players. Well, I don't know if they waved the white flag, the Chiefs, Catherine, but I mean, it's a bit of a concern, isn't it? There are some senior players in that Chiefs team. To see them pumped like that, isn't it?
1: The next issue is the number of players we are losing to overseas competitions from here, overseas contracts from here. They can't all be in the All Blacks, but are we losing a few more? Or are we at risk of losing some from New Zealand rugby, or they all come back, or what? I there's a lot of promising young players departing these shores.
0: Yeah, look, I mean, I think I mentioned this to Susie the last time I chatted to her on the show. I think we've always had this kind of wave of departures following World Cups, haven't we? Where a whole bunch of players finish with New Zealand rugby at the conclusion of World Cup and then they take off. That's not happening anymore, is it? You know, Harvili is leaving. The Hurricanes are losing a bunch of players that have already been previously announced. And there's others and other teams as well. Dalton Papali'i is off. All of these guys are now chasing the cash overseas. So it's a massive concern for New Zealand rugby to see all of these players leave 1 year out from a World Cup. And Dave Rennie's got his hands full. And this is where I feel sorry for Scott Robertson a little bit. I think the rugby kind of environment and financial environment at the moment has kind of counted against Scott Robertson a little bit as he tried to keep his job. And Dave Rennie's now hopefully going to manage that situation a little better, because by gee, as we mentioned, there's a whole bunch of them leaving before the World Cup cycle finishes this time rather than after it.
1: Well, speaking of World Cups, what's happened to the White Ferns at the T20? They just seem to be having why are they dropping all these catches? I mean, come on.
0: Well, I reckon there's something going on in this team, Catherine. I mean, I just to see them, it's not just dropping catches either. It's the basic catches going down as well, particularly in that first game against the Windies. I mean, that was a horror show, that kind of 90-second highlights package where it just showed White Ferns player dropping catch after catch. There's something not going on. There's something not quite right. Susie Bates, here's an interesting little pondering question for you, Catherine. Why didn't she play the first game? And what's, you know, she's coming towards the end of her career, so much experience, a legendary player for the White Ferns, and then they take her to the World Cup and they don't play her in the first game. And she only got called in at the last minute into the second game, which they just managed to win. Well, the third game, rather, against Ireland, which they just managed to win as well at the last moment. So something up there, I reckon, okay. And they've got one more chance against Scotland. They're going to have to get it right tonight when they play Scotland.
1: 90 seconds to discuss the Black Caps' thrashing of England. England, I don't want to undermine the result, but England, of course, has got its woes off the field. And it's funny, just as you're alluding to, confidence in sport and the team vibe in sport is a big one. But were you welcoming to see the Black Caps' performance there?
0: Oh, I loved it. I loved it. It's always great when England cricket team lose, in my opinion. And it's better. It's better when the Black Caps beat them. No, I was not surprised by this result. I mean, given what happened to Ben Stokes and Ollie Robinson and that nightclub incident, which they've now been cleared for, by the way, Catherine, to resume in the third test. So it'll be interesting to see what their return will have impact on their on the team. But in terms of the Black Caps, boy, they just roll on, don't they? I mean, they've got Kane Williamson departing, Henry Nicholls coming into the team, scoring a century, taking his opportunity, and New Zealand were just, they navigated their way through that game at the Oval very well and had a comfortable win. And Matt Henry was due another big contribution in the Black Caps, and he certainly achieved that with his best ever match figures in a test match. So up to Nottingham they go this week for the third and final test, the series one apiece. And I don't know what the pitch is going to be like there, Catherine, but if it's a decent surface, you'd have to back New Zealand to go and win this game as well and win the series 2-1 and achieve a rare series victory over England in England, which would be magnificent.
1: It would be. Let's see what happens. There are still some star performers in that England side that can turn matches on their head. I think the pitch will play a role, as it seems to have throughout the series. Thank you, Glenn Larmer, our sports commentator. That is 9 to noon for today. And we wish you a very good afternoon and evening. Plenty in it tomorrow from 9. Hope we can welcome you back then. Here's Guy and Espiner with Midday Report.
2: Thanks, Catherine. No mai, ki te pūrongo o te pōtūtanga, Midday Report for Tuesday, June 23. I'm Guy Espiner. Today, New Zealand has signed up to a rare Five Eyes intelligence statement warning that powerful AI models capable of taking down governments and businesses are just months away. We're joined by New Zealand's top cybersecurity official. And if the children in your life are struggling to fit in at school, you'll want to listen to this. Lloyd Martin has worked in teaching and youth development for decades. He'll talk about a new Education Review Office report that says the education system is failing thousands of at-risk and challenging students and calls for an urgent overhaul.
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0: RNZ News at midday. Good afternoon, I'm Evie Ashton. Multiple bomb threats have sparked evacuations at schools and tertiary institutions around the country. RNZ understands Ara campus in Canterbury has been evacuated. Whangaparaoa Primary School, north of Auckland, has also received an anonymous bomb threat. Principal Kevin Cronin says even though he doubts the threat's legitimacy, it has asked caregivers to collect their children from the school field. Christchurch Girls High School in Riccarton also went into lockdown, which was lifted 40 minutes later. The US-Iran war has soured households' confidence in the labour market, which has slumped to a record low. The Westpac McDermott Miller Employment Confidence Index fell by 12.5 points to 83.1 in the June quarter, with a number below 100 indicating there are more pessimists than optimists. Here's business reporter Anand Zaki.
1: Westpac says it's the lowest reading since the survey began in 2004. Although the survey was carried out before the US and Iran began talks on a peace deal, Westpac senior economist Michael Gordon says the war's impact on the economy remains highly uncertain. He says more people are finding it hard to get a job, signalling renewed weakness in the job market. Westpac expects unemployment to reach 5.6% by the end of the year.
0: The Immigration Minister says an impending inquiry will determine whether top government officials misled Parliament about a failed IT project. During a March Select Committee hearing, the Business Ministry's chief executive and the now retired head of Immigration New Zealand didn't reveal that a $35 million IT project had been axed in November. They instead